0: afoot from representing Canada as players or coaches. Now, an independent appeal panel has confirmed they did breach Hockey Canada's code of conduct, but it provided recommendations for when their bans can be lifted. Formanton is being reinstated immediately. Foote's suspension will end in November. He recently signed with a Swedish team, but was dropped after concerns were raised. Hart's suspension ends in November of next year. He was Vegas's starting goaltender during its Stanley Cup loss in June. Dubé's suspension ends November 2028. He signed with the St. Louis Blues. And McLeod won't be reinstated until 2030. Karen Pauls, CBC News, Winnipeg.
1: Colombia has declared 3 days of national mourning and an economic emergency after a powerful earthquake killed more than 250 people on Monday. But amid the devastation, an incredible rescue. Crowds cheer as a woman is pulled out alive after being trapped in the debris for more than 36 hours. The Colombian president says 496 people are still missing, and the search for survivors is now getting more desperate. The first 48 to 72 hours are considered the critical window to find anybody alive. 29 U.S. states are taking Meta to court today in California. The trial could deal a critical blow to the social media giant. Attorneys general allege the company deliberately made its Facebook and Instagram platforms addictive for children. They also accuse it of illegally harvesting kids' data. CEO Mark Zuckerberg is expected to testify. Meta is facing thousands of similar cases, but this one is a big test. Damages could total as high as $1.4 trillion. That's just shy of the company's total market value. Hungary is sending in the military to help avoid a shutdown of its only nuclear power plant. Prime Minister Peter Magyar says water levels in the Danube are catastrophically low, and that could lead to the plant's complete failure.
2: He says the army will help build a riverbed sill between the riverbanks in an effort to raise the water levels.
1: And that is the world this hour. For CBC News, I'm Gina Louise Phillips. 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
3: I'm CBC meteorologist Ashley Brawweiler. The chance of showers with the risk of thunderstorms will continue this evening, but will taper off for most of the island overnight with some clearing skies. So great news if you'd like to check out the Perseid meteor shower tonight. Lovely day tomorrow across the island with sun and cloud, but some showers and the risk of thunderstorms tomorrow afternoon for the interior and central Newfoundland, with some of those reaching the northeast coast by tomorrow evening. Highs tomorrow will sit in the upper teens and low 20s.
4: Hi, I'm Garvey Bailey, sitting in for Tom Power. Welcome to Q. As a young actor, Canadian filmmaker Megan Park didn't always feel completely comfortable. Now, as the one writing the scripts and doing the filmmaking, she has the opportunity to create a young adult world that feels much more authentic. Her latest YA series is called Sterling Point. It's set in cottage country, and it's a love letter to Canada. Start the boat. Megan's here to tell us about it. Plus, the band Kiwi Junior has been playing together for a decade, and their fan base just keeps growing. They've got new music on the way, and as per usual, the lyrics are witty and fun and nostalgic. Jeremy Goddett of Kiwi Junior is here to share some of it today on Q.

Megan Park is a Canadian writer and director who got her start in front of the camera, starring in different teen dramas. But something about those jobs never felt quite right. The dialogue didn't reflect what was going on in her real life or weren't things that she'd actually say. A lot of the time, it felt inauthentic or just plain wrong, and it left her feeling disconnected from the work. But instead of giving up on the genre altogether, she decided to carve out her own space within it. Megan's first two films, The Fallout and My Old Ass, both told teen stories in a very real way that didn't sugarcoat the realities of everyday life or shy away from the tough stuff. And those projects were both critically acclaimed. They won Megan a bunch of awards. They also set her down a new path, one dedicated to telling teen stories as authentic.

0: authentically as possible. Her latest series is no different. Take a listen.
1: Oh, you can explain?
2: Yes.
1: Yeah. I would love for you to explain why you lied, why you know my grandfather's name, why you broke into my cottage and stole a photo of my dead mother. Why the here?
2: I can honestly explain.
1: Why did you steal a photo of my dead
2: mother?
1: Because
2: she's my mother, too.
3: What did you just say?
2: She's my mother, too. And I don't know. I don't, know anything that's going on. But I think that we might be sisters.
0: It's called Sterling Point. It follows Annie Jacobson, a young girl who grew up in New York with her adoptive family. When her grandfather dies, she finds out she's inherited some land in Muskoka, cottage country in Ontario. She goes there and realizes she has a sister she never knew about. I'll leave it there so I don't spoil anything, but the show is filled with romance and twists and turns and, of course, family secrets. It's streaming right now on Prime Video. Megan Park joined me to talk about it, and I should mention in summer fashion, she was in her backyard, so you can actually hear some blue jays. I started the conversation by asking her where she got the idea for this show because I'd heard it came to her as she was falling asleep.
4: I feel like the best thinking moments for me are A, when I'm trying to fall asleep, B, when I'm driving, and when I'm in the bath, because it's like when I'm not looking at my phone.
0: Funny enough,
4: putting the phone down, your brain just starts working. I think my mom was adopted and always felt very strongly that she never wanted to know her quote unquote biological family, felt very loved and accepted by her adoptive family, and just felt like her family was her family. And a lot of the times, even people that I knew, they'd be like, doesn't that drive you crazy? Like, don't you just want to know? There's might be people out there. And it didn't. And I hadn't really seen that side of sort of the adoption perspective through a young person before. And it's totally valid, just as much as wanting to seek out people is valid. So it was an interesting conversation and interesting to explore it through the lives of these young people versus, the adults, which I feel like it's normally...
0: Yeah, exactly. It's through their lens. I think it's really interesting, your mom's story, because like you said, you get to, you got to sort of think about her perspective in writing this story. What did you want to make sure you got right? Or maybe think about differently in presenting this story that, I mean, the adoption story is very much woven into the narrative. So we can't, it's not just a byline of the series. What did you want to get right about it? What did you want to make sure that the audience wasn't skewing about the idea?
4: Well, early on, we actually talked to a lot of, it seems like my mom, you know, her generation, she was born in the 50s. There was a lot more adoption back then, you know, it just seemed like a more prevalent thing. So I know a lot of people who have parents that are adopted, and my dad's sister was adopted. It just seems like a more common thing. But again, I really just wanted to make the people who were adopted and felt totally fine with that fact and never felt like they needed to know more, feel seen. And I also wanted, it was interesting to me, and now I guess I can say spoilers because the show is out, but how sort of once Ramona and Annie find out some more biological revelations about who's actually blood related, Annie never thought about blood relation before. Like, her mom is her mom. You know, the Ramona is her sister. Ramona feels differently at the beginning, but then by the end, when she finds out that, you know, who her Ramona's biological father is, it makes her feel for the first time ever like the adopted one, which is also an interesting narrative. And then she has a twin brother, which is a bit tricky, who feels differently about his search for answers. So I wanted just anyone who felt adopted or was close to adoption, there's so many different perspectives and POVs on it within the show. So just to feel seen by one of them.
0: Yeah, for sure. So this is now your second project in a row that is shot and set in Muskoka, a place that if you live in Ontario, it's just close to your heart, has to be.
4: I was going to wear my Muskoka hat that I wear all the time.
0: Well, tell me about that. Tell me about your connection to the country and to that area. Did you spend a lot of time there as a kid? Were you a cottager? And also, I have to say that the way it was shot is quite beautiful.
4: Thank you.
0: It felt like being there. It was really gorgeous. Tell me about your connection to Muskoka and that area.

0: ambiguously nostalgic, beautiful, the dream childhood setting and dream childhood home, at least for me. And then with the show, it was kind of, again, a bit of an accident. We wanted it to be a summer show. We wanted it to be, I am most just always trying to set things in Canada about Canadians because I'm Canadian and like, why not?
1: Of course.
0: I want there to be more of that. So I knew I wanted it to be take place in Canada. And it was sort of like, wait a second, if we go back to Muskoka, we can actually sort of name it for Muskoka and also really get into sort of some of the real things that are happening up there. And it's obviously changed so much since the 90s when I would go there as a kid. And there's a lot of, there was just, you know, a big Cottage Life article about some of the things going on with people tearing down, you know, the trees and the land to build these huge mega mansions and people not being able to hold on to their family cottages. And so it's an interesting dynamic that's happening up there right now. So that's one of the things I say, if we had a season two, it would be interesting to dig deeper into that a little bit because we didn't have as much time. But certainly that whole dynamic in the show of the locals and sort of the summer visitors, the people who have these mansions that just sit empty all year and the people who can't stay and enjoy their cottage all summer because they have to rent it out to be able to afford to keep it. So there's a lot there to mine for sure.
1: Yeah.
0: For the positive, hopefully.
1: For sure. And I think for those that are kind of the outside looking in that haven't had the Muskoka experience, it does feel like for Ontarians, I'm going to speak to Ontario. I'm speaking to all of Canada, but for people that live in Ontario, it is a part of the Canadian experience. And I do feel that you did a really beautiful job of making Canada front and center, but not in a, I'm going to bang you over the head with beaver tails and maple syrup kind of way.
0: Totally.
1: Which was so refreshing to see that it was just a location that just happened to have its own quirks.
0: Yeah. Well, growing up watching shows, I would always think like, I mean, culturally there obviously are some differences, but you know, it's not that drastic. And I was like, why aren't there more shows that are just like, you know, the OC or Gossip Girl, but set in Toronto, or, you know, it's similar. And I obviously watched a lot of American shows growing up, but yeah, it's really thrilling for me when I get to see Canada as Canada and not to have to correct Canadian accents, make them sound American. Yeah. That was a pure joy. And yeah, showcase the country for how beautiful it really is really fun. And also we got to have a bunch of little teehees and poke fun at Americans in the most loving way. Like when Annie doesn't know how long it takes to fly to Toronto. I've actually had that conversation with so many people. They're like, wait, what? It's like an hour flight. And I'm like, yeah, it's not far.
1: Yeah.
0: So there's a lot, you know, and you know, bless their hearts. Like it's always, I love Americans and my daughter's half American. So, but yeah, it was a fun chance to do that as well.
1: You are doing a lot for Canadian and American relations. So thank you. Thank you for your service.
0: Thank you. I'm trying my best.
1: I'm Garvey Bailey. You're listening to Q. You're in the middle of my conversation with a Canadian writer and director, Megan Park. Her new series is aimed at young adults, and it's called Sterling Point. But before Megan started making her own movies and TV shows, she was an actor herself in her teens and early 20s, involved in this world of young adult TV. And as you'll hear, that experience wasn't always perfect. That's where we pick up. You said as a young actor, a lot of the time you were saying words and the scenarios that didn't necessarily feel very authentic to the actual experiences of a young person. Can you tell me about that and give me an example? And then we can talk about how you wanted to shift that.
0: Yeah.
1: But what was happening?
0: I mean, I think it was exactly that. And I also think that it felt like there was this mentality, and I could be wrong because I wasn't behind the scenes back then, but it was like, oh, we can kind of just like make stuff that isn't very good and not high quality because young people just, it doesn't matter to them. Like they'll just watch whatever. And a lot of times it felt like it was like, stand on your mark, learn the words exactly as it was. No, there was not a lot of creativity. There wasn't a lot of say, and it was just sort of like, be quiet and do what we tell you to do. It just wasn't very creative or collaborative, I would say. Mm-hmm. And I think times have changed obviously a lot. People take young people more seriously now and realize that they have elevated taste. And I'm such a millennial. So it was, you know, working in TV in the early 2000s was a very different time. But again, Josh Schwartz and Stephanie Savage, who co-show on the show with me, they were one of the few original people, I think, of that time to really make elevated, interesting things for young people, which is why the OC and Gossip Girl were so popular.

0: popular, but I certainly felt like in my experiences, I felt like they were just kind of like, who cares? Kids are going to watch it. It doesn't need to be like amazing, whatever, who cares? And I really feel like that's doing a disservice to, you know, everybody, but especially young people. Like they are, I think this generation, Gen Z, is so misunderstood. I find them to be so, so incredibly wise beyond their years and smart and clinically nostalgic and kind. And so I really kind of made it my mission, I guess, to rewrite history a little bit, to go back, given this opportunity to create a show for young people. I was like, how can I make it really realistic for them and also layered and nuanced and talking about important things, but also have that fun that we love about YA shows. Everybody loves sort of like the nostalgia and the first and the love triangles. Of course, we all kind of want to turn off our minds a little bit and go back, you know, to an easier, smaller world, but there's no reason that it has to be all fluff. Yeah. It can have depth and it can have incredible performances and be shot beautifully. So yeah, that was sort of my North Star with making the show.
1: Yeah. The approach feels, like a truly authentic representation of the way, even the way that the kids talked, the young folks spoke to each other, I know that you touched on some of those things, but is there specific examples of things that you that really in your mind you were like, you know what, this didn't work for me when I was in front of the camera. I'm going to make sure this works for me this time around.
0: A lot of things. There's a lot of things too that seem small, like they don't matter, but it actually, as an actor, especially as a young actor, and I was their age when I was working, so I feel especially sort of. I understand the vulnerability of being a young actor, but like having a really strong say in what you're wearing.
1: Oh,
0: I think
1: yeah.
0: I never felt like that. And I felt uncomfortable and not cool. So I was supposed to feel cool. So it's like you have these young people, they know their characters, they know what's cool. Like, you know what I mean? So having them have a lot of say in collaboration with the costume designer, Marisha Schwartz, who was amazing and was so collaborative with them. And also like their makeup. A lot of times it was like, they wore little to no makeup because I'm like, guys, it's in cottage country. And they were down to do that. But also, you know, creating an environment. I hate hierarchies on sets. Like, I think it's really weird and gross. And so it was really trying to make it feel like a warm family environment where these, I keep calling them kids, they're not kids, but these young adults could feel like they could approach me or Josh or Steph or the producers. And if they had an idea or an opinion or a thought about it, that it was accepted, whether or not it ended up in the final thing or not, but just a really collaborative space to have an opinion. I think that really just changes the whole environment. Like the kids were just so supportive of each other and kind to each other and wanted the best from it. And it's just, it makes it feel like a team effort as opposed to just like, these are the, you know, the big bosses. And we're like, we have no say in anything. So just to kind of equalize everything.
1: Yeah.
0: And also, I constantly tell them, I'm like, guys, I'm a millennial. Educate me. Would you say this? Am I allowed to say lit? Okay. No, I'm not. Good to know. Good to know.
1: Man, I am making a note on that right now.
0: I think it's done. I learned
1: it's
0: a new
1: over.
0: Word today.
1: What's the word
0: that
1: you learned?
0: Chopped today. I learned chopped, which apparently is like when someone's like not as hot.
1: Oh.
0: Like they're
1: chopped. Just chopped? Oh, okay.
0: I guess.
1: I'm making notes because I don't know.
0: Notes, yeah.
1: Because it changes every 5 seconds. I have no idea.
0: Well, that's the thing too, is like we did have like, I mean, naturally as the kids were improvising, some of those sort of expressions and like the sayings would come out and stuff. But also we were not trying to insert so much slang.
1: Sure.
0: We wanted it to feel great and sick and just make it feel like humans that were, you know,
1: You went on to direct, after your acting career, you went on to start directing, which is quite a shift. The Fallout, your follow-up was called My Old Ass, which you mentioned, which I'm hoping we can talk about a little bit more. It follows this 18-year-old girl who takes mushrooms and is visited by her older self, who gives her some advice. And one of the themes of the film is nostalgia. And the passing of time. And I've heard you talk about how you weren't always a nostalgic person, but something in you changed when you became a mom. Let's talk about it.
0: I feel like I look back at the time before I had my kids and I'm like, what was I doing? Like, and time seemed like just, I never thought about it.

0: didn't seem to exist. It was like, oh, it's been 4 years, whatever. And it was like, as soon as I had my daughter and then my son, it was like time became like my only enemy. You know, it was just sort of like, why they do change so much every day. And it definitely made me, that's my biggest anxiety now, is even just as a working mom, you know, the time I'm away from them, it's like the moments that you miss. It's, it's really, yeah, 100%. I was thinking about the old ass version when I was writing that movie. Like, it, yes, it was told through the lens of, you know, Maisie Sella, who was 18 in the film, but I was really like inspired by this idea of, yeah, just how quickly, and the scene with the mom and Maisie, where they're talking about rocking her to sleep for the final time. That was like a direct, that was just straight up from my life. That scene is like probably of all the things I've ever made, that scene is the most personal to me of everything that I've ever made. So it was definitely, there was a lot of nostalgia. But yeah, now all of a sudden every day I'm just like, oh, it's August. It's August. They're going to go back to school. And she's gonna, I only have a few more weeks of summer with them. Like, it's just time is so prevalent to me.
1: Yeah.
0: So my relationship with it has changed dramatically.
1: I wonder if it has changed the way that you approach work, though, as well. Because it feels like, I know for me, when I became a mom, I feel like I became more efficient with work. That work became like, okay, I got this window. Go.
0: Yeah.
1: And before I was like, maybe I'll go to the beach today. You know?
0: I know. It's so funny. I kind of became, I mean, the day I went in to have my daughter was the day the fallout got greenlit.
1: Wow.
0: So the crazy thing is like, I became a mother the same time I made this massive career shift. And I mean, my career now is much more, I never had this success as an actor. I was not a very good actor, but it did lead me to where I am now, which is where I feel the most at home. But it is funny because even in those early days, before I had my daughter, when I was testing, it's like, if I'm going to write, I need to light a candle, maybe have a long bath, maybe, you know, have the window open. And now I'm just like, I've got 15 minutes. Let me pound out 30 pages really fast. Like, I just, you become incredibly efficient. It's wild.
1: Right. Well, thank you for taking us into the YA space with your latest, and look forward to your next.
0: Thank you.
1: And enjoy your backyard.
0: Now that the rain has stopped. Yeah. We've got swimming lessons this afternoon. We got piano. We're in summer vacation mode. So I'll get back to it.
1: Oh my gosh. Bang out those 15 minutes, girl. Whenever you can. Like,
0: I will.
1: Do your best.
0: Thank you so much for having me.
1: Megan Park's new series is called Sterling Point, and it's out now on Prime Video.
2: Hello, I'm Robbie Roberts.

45 years ago today, one of the most iconic R&B singers released his debut album. On it was a tune that, to this very day, fills the dance floor from weddings to clubs to street corners. I say street corners because just yesterday, I stood at a street corner and blasting from a store speaker was this very song. You know what? I had to move. I had to sing along on the street. Please don't judge me. It turns out a group of women in a car passing by also heard the song and they had to move and sing along. So we were just all singing along together. And I kid you not, I looked to my right and another woman was grooving and singing along. It was an instant dance party. It was magical. This is Luther Vandross with Never Too Much from his debut solo album of the same name, released on this day, August 12th, 45 years ago. Let's go.

0: from his debut album of the same name. That is Luther Vandross with Never Too Much. That album was released 45 years ago today.
1: Hi, I'm
2: Niall Horan.
1: You nailed it. You're on the right track.
2: And you're
1: listening to Q with Tom Power.
2: Tom Power is probably the most Irish name I've ever heard. Who are you, Tom Power? Hi, I'm Niall Horan, and you're listening to Q.

When you listen to a new song, how much attention do you give to the lyrics? Like, are you noticing the melody first, or are you scratching your head trying to figure out what the song is really about? Well, the band Kiwi Jr. pays pretty close attention to their lyrics, and it's garnered them high praise. They seem to find inspiration anywhere, from Barnside Wi-Fi passwords, true story, to teens hopping the Windsor border just to drink, offering witty insights on how they see the world.

0: That's a title track from Kiwi Jr.'s upcoming album, Blowing Up, that comes out on Friday. And before the release, the band's lead singer and lyricist, Jeremy Gaudet, dropped by the Q Studio to talk about where he finds his inspiration and how one of their songs ended up taking a left turn into true crime territory. Here's our conversation. Hey, Jeremy.
1: Hey.
0: How are you?
1: I'm okay. Thanks for having me.
0: I'm glad that you're here. How does it feel to have your fourth album on its way?
1: It feels crazy.
0: Does it?
1: Yeah. You know, third album, it was kind of like,

0: wow, I can't believe we've made three albums, you know, but four is like getting into veteran territory.
1: Is it really? Does it feel like that? Like a little bit, pinch me, a little bit like, oh, I'm doing this for real now.
0: We've been a band for 10 years now.
1: Wow, a decade's worth.
0: Yeah, so it's hard to believe that.
1: Yeah. Is there the same kind of nerves in that fourth album as there are in 2, 3? I know that sophomore, 2, nerves. 3, still nerves.
0: Well, this album, we didn't have a deadline or anything. We were really working on our own schedule, our own timeline.
1: Yeah.
0: Which definitely helps. You know, there's no rush to, like, get things out the door at all. So that kind of, you know, provided us with a little bit of almost motivation to just make sure that we got things right. And it just wasn't rushed, and it was pretty relaxed, which was nice.
1: And it's nice. Like, I mean, after 10 years together, it must feel a little bit more relaxed. Like, it must feel like, okay, we know each other pretty well at this point.
0: Yeah, a lot of hotel rooms and
1: a lot of buses,
0: Dodge Caravans,
1: tour buses, all those. The song we're about to listen to is basically a story, and I love when a song tells me a story. It's great. Its narrative feels cinematic, so I just want you to just break down the story that you wanted to tell with
0: sure.
1: this one.
0: Well, I listen to a lot of true crime podcasts.
1: I could tell.
0: Yeah,
1: I knew it.
0: You know, I love Dateline and all that stuff.
1: Oh, no.
0: Yeah.
1: They drop on Fridays. I love it, too.
0: Yeah. So, you know, I wouldn't be the first person to write a song about true crime or anything like that. But with this song, I wanted to write about, like, a podcast host. So the song is, a podcast host who moves to a small town to investigate a cold case there, you know, an unsolved murder. And they bring along their teenage kid. And the song really takes place from the teenager's perspective about being stuck in this small town while their parent is doing something that they don't quite understand. And, you know, growing up in PEI, there were times, you know, living in a more or less small town, Charlottetown, you know, it's mm-hmm. a capital city, but it's pretty
1: sure.
0: small.
1: Yeah.
0: Where you kind of feel a little bit isolated from, you know, the rest of the country or the rest of the world. And, there are times, you know, I remember thinking, like, that my life was almost like an imitation of an imitation or a copy of a copy kind of thing. There was this distance between where I was and the rest of the world. And in this song, you know, it's a photo of a reenactment.

0: it captures all of that so well. And the fact that there is such a rich backstory of what's happening in this young person's life that is just laid out. And you're doing it all in 4 minutes.
1: Or less. It moves pretty quick.
0: It moves pretty quickly. I know that musicians in general, I mean, the ideas come in all different ways. You do a lot of the writing, lyrically for sure, for the band. So I'm wondering what triggers these ideas. Is it just watching Dateline and you're like, I think I should write a story about this? What is triggering, what triggers the songs that you write, especially on this new album?
1: Well, I can't sit down and say, okay, I'm going to write a song right now and just start thinking of ideas.
0: That's not what happens.
1: No, I'll be walking my dog down the street, listening to a podcast or, you know, see something on the street, and I'll just have to take out my phone or a little notebook and just write down an idea really, really quickly. And I might not know what it's going to turn into, whether it's a song title or a line or just kind of an image or something.
0: Mm-hmm.
1: But then, you know, later when I'm jamming with the band, if we're working on something, I might have the idea like, oh yeah, what was that thing I wrote down last week? And that's how it sort of takes shape.
0: Right. So you're a jot it down in your notes app or whatever, not a notebook guy?
1: I have both, but okay. You know, usually the phone is always there, you know, if I don't have the notebook, but
0: yeah. It's right there.
1: My notes app is a mess.
0: Is it? Mine too. If I was to try to find something right now, forget it. There was a recipe that I saw and it was, I will never see it again. I'm wondering about photos of a reenactment. Was it one of those scribbled down little notes? Do you remember?
1: You know, I don't even remember, but it probably was, yeah. I probably saw, you know, a cop on a horse and then...

0: thinking about, you know, the pageantry and circumstances of something like that, and then it kind of eventually led me to think about Civil War reenactments or something. I have no idea. That would be my best
1: guess.
0: That
1: is wild where your brain just went there.
0: That's how it happens.
1: I can see how it's happening. I'm watching it like in real time. Well, as you mentioned, all the members of your band, you guys are all from Charlottetown, PEI, but you started the band really in Toronto, right?
0: Yeah, exactly. Yeah.
1: Okay. So you grew up in this small town. How much of that experience, because in the video for this tune, I was transported back to my small town. Like all of the images were just like, oh, there we are at the curling rink on a Friday night. Why not? Why wouldn't we be? All of these little snippets, and it feels nostalgic, but it feels very true to who small town folks are. I wonder how much you draw into that that growing up in these tunes.
0: Yeah, well, as far as the video goes, you know, that's all in the music video director's hands. That's okay. Joe Lee from K Records, who came to Toronto to shoot that. And those were just some scenes that you know, we thought on Super 8 camera would kind of capture some kind of nostalgia or something. Like you said, the curling rink and the beach and train tracks and things like that, you know, occupies a certain feeling whenever you see images like that.
1: Mm-hmm. 'Cause the images and the song, they do meld together beautifully. But when I listen to the song by itself, there are snapshots myself that it just conjures up, which is a kind of talent in songwriting that, I don't know. I wonder where that comes from, that ability to write that thing in that succinct way, because it's shorter than a short story.
0: Mm.
1: It's not a novel, but there is a beginning, middle, and end.
0: Yeah. Well, you know, I guess I read a lot of poetry, and, you know, I guess that's the closest thing that, you know, I wouldn't call myself a poet by any means. I think that's something different entirely. But yeah, I guess, you know, trying to be evocative with language in kind of the same way as poets do is something that I strive for.
1: Yeah, yeah. Photos of the reenactment, are there lines in there that particularly jump out to you as lines that are favorites or evocative to something, or that were like, yeah, Jeremy, well done. You nailed it there.
0: Oh, I don't want to pat myself on the back.
1: Okay, don't pat yourself on the back. But are there lyrics in that song that you feel particularly drawn to?
0: Well, there's one line I quite like. You know, I work as a librarian.
1: I did not know that.
0: Yeah, that's my normal job. And
1: here in Toronto?
0: I do, yeah. Yeah.
1: Okay. I'm not gonna out you on the branch.
0: Yeah, no, let's leave that.
1: Let's leave that. Oh, that is so cool.
0: Yeah, and there's a line in the song, I can't think of it off the top of my head, but where it says drinking water out of a paper cone in the library doing research. And, you know, a lot of libraries have those paper cones, and I was pleased to be able to just shoehorn that in somewhere.
1: That's perfect. Do they have those paper cones so that you are not encouraged to take the water towards the books? Because you can't put the cone down anywhere.
0: Yeah, I think they just don't want you setting it down.
1: They don't want you to put it down.
0: Yeah.
1: They don't want you to put it down. I'm learning so much about the library and this music. I would love to get to this tune. Like, we need to play it. We've been talking about it. Could you introduce it for me?
0: Yeah, well, I'm Jeremy from Kiwi Junior, and this is our song, Photos of the Reenactment.

0: photos of the reenactment by Kiwi Jr. Before that, you heard my conversation with Jeremy Gaudet from the band. Their new album, Blown Up, comes out on Friday.
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0: peace.
1: Have you ever felt caught between the person you are in private, in the quiet moments with your family, and the person you're trying to be in public? That feeling is at the heart of Bait, a new series from actor and rapper Riz Ahmed. If you don't know Riz, he's an Oscar and Emmy winner, best known for his roles in the movie Sound of Metal and the TV show The Night Of. He's also a rapper, performing under the name Riz MC and part of the group Sweatshop Boys. In the show Bait, Riz plays Shah Latif, a struggling actor from London whose life starts to unravel after he lands an audition to be the next James Bond. It's not autobiographical, but Riz says a lot of it is drawn from his own life. Riz, too, was raised in London to Pakistani immigrant parents. During the weeks he studied Shakespeare, on the weekends he was taking part in the underground battle rap circuits. That duality runs through everything he does. And he spoke a bit about this in conversation with Tom Power, starting with what James Bond means to the character he plays.
2: For our show, it was less about playing James Bond and more about a projection of what James Bond means for our character, Shah Latif. You know, in his mind, James Bond is this thing that is both aspirational and terrifying. It's everything he wants to be, but in becoming it, he might lose himself. It was a lot of fun kind of, I guess, playing with our version of that, where James Bond is simultaneously a hero and a villain.
3: What would be the trick to a good James Bond archetype, sort of tuxedo adjusting?
2: It's all about a suit, man. Well, it's interesting because that suit is almost like body armor. You know, you hold and carry yourself in a different way if you're wearing a suit, particularly a tux. Having those cufflinks, making sure they're fully exposed in the right way, it does lead you to kind of carry yourself differently. I remember Johnny Depp talking about when he did Sweeney Todd, that when he had the barber's kind of blade in his hand, the effects of that would ripple through his whole body. You know, he's suddenly moving his hand differently and his arm differently, and now he's moving his whole body differently. So it's kind of interesting, I think, how

0: your environment and what you're wearing can kind of like change the whole energy.
1: But like you said, it's less about James Bond and more what James Bond symbolizes. Your character is an actor who has the opportunity to audition to be James Bond, sort of blows the audition, but through the jigs and the reels, ends up being, I'm trying not to give too much away here, ends up becoming in contention for the role and how that ripples throughout his family and how it sort of reflects why he wants to be an actor and what he really wants in the first place.
2: Sharp, are you going to be the next James Bond?
3: What?
2: Huh? Look, wait. It might be cut.
3: Can I have a look at that?
2: Oh, shit. No. It's legit. Oh, my God. What's Bond, Judge? What is this? Crazy. Wait. Chill, man.
4: Check the website. It's BBC. We can't trust it.
5: Greg Daniel Morgan.
1: What you said there is James Bond is a symbol of aspiration. I think I understand that. Like, I think to a lot of people, especially in Britain, he's the kind of the ultimate model of success to a certain kind of person. But you say he's a symbol of aspiration and also of your character abandoning himself. What do you mean by that?
3: I think sometimes in life we can be so focused on where we're trying to get to, we can forget where we're from. We can lose ourselves in the process. And sometimes we're trying to do things for our family, the people we love, our community. Those things take us away from them. Sometimes it would be more useful to them just to be present. That split, that pull that we all feel is a real one, you know? And that's not just true for actors or performers. That's everyone. I mean, you're saying, you know, we both got young kids. It's like you feel that pull between wanting to be at home and wanting to go and provide for the people at home. And the irony is you need to leave to provide, but providing means you're not present. And so really, I guess the show is about family and ambition and self-love, right? And how far we will travel from ourselves to go looking for love in all the wrong places.
1: How much of this story that you're telling me about my public, you know, the interest in the public self versus the private self comes from your own public and privateness?
3: Oh, massively. You know, massively. I mean, you're right. Like, I hope people don't think this is a story about an actor or Hollywood. It's really not. It's just using that as a way into this more universal feeling that you mentioned, how we're all always performing and auditioning a public version of ourselves. That really happened for me a lot more after I did The Night Of and I did Star Wars Rogue One. I started getting stopped a bit more, started becoming a bit more recognizable to people. And I guess there was a projection of me that I'd be somewhere in a yacht with Han Solo. But the reality was, you know, your washing machine's broken down and so you don't have any clean clothes to wear when you go to the supermarket with your laundry bag. And you dress so crazy, they think you're a shoplifter. And this all happened to me the same week.
1: That really happened, right? Oh. You got banned from a supermarket the same week you got Star Wars. Is that right?
3: Yeah, they were like, this guy's a crazy shoplifter. And I guess it's just a kind of funny example. I mean, and that never ends. You know, I guess the first interview I did for this show, I was doing it with GQ magazine and I did it in a parked car. I was late to pick up my kid from nursery. The traffic warden shows up and says, you're going to move, you're double parked. I try and continue the interview while maneuvering my car. I hit another car. I still don't stop the interview because I'm so embarrassed. So I'm trying to continue the interview with GQ whilst negotiating an insurance claim with a very angry, very large man whose Mercedes I've just hit. It's like you can't really make this up. And so we're all doing this. We're all kind of wearing this mask where we're put together and professional adults, but we're like all messy and chaotic and vulnerable, you know? And someone once told me, particularly around that time when I felt like, man, I feel like people see me this way or I should be this thing. So I'm going to act like this thing, but actually I'm still just me. Someone said, you know, the gap between your public and private self is how much shame you carry. And I thought there's a lot of truth in that. You know, I either need to get therapy or I'm going to make a TV show about it. And I think the only way through shame is laughter. And so this is that, you know, this is about a character who has to lose his shame, who has to try and work out what he's going to do with that gap between who he is and how he wants to be seen. And I guess this making a show is my way of doing that as well. It's my way of trying to close that gap between my public and private self and put it all out there, put out stuff that's quite embarrassing. A lot of stuff in the show actually happened to me.
1: Like what?
3: I mean, my character has a panic attack at the end of episode one, Kentish Town Forum and famous North London music venue. That happened to me as I was supporting Wu-Tang Clan on stage in concert. Wu-Tang were 2 hours late. I stepped out on stage. 5,000 people start booing. I quickly pull up the trap, do an a cappella, try and quickly win them over. The boos turn to one round of applause and I bounce. Shortest set I've ever done, 2.5 minutes. And I had a panic attack in that alleyway, bursting out of that stage. My character gets jumped in episode 3 when he's a kid.

0: I got jumped on that staircase in that park behind my parents' house where we filmed it. The same shop we go to buy sweets on Eid. That's the same shop we used to go to. MI5 have approached me, Riz, 3 times in my life since becoming an actor, saying, would you like to work with us? We can help your career. You can help us with some messaging. That's also in the show.
1: What?
0: So, yeah, that's happened to me several times. So there's loads of things that are in the show that are drawn from my life, not because I'm trying to do a biopic, but because I figured, man, if I'm going to make a show about someone who has to learn to take off the mask, I got to do that. You know, I'm going to make something feel messy and just honest. I'm going to be as honest as possible. Otherwise, it's going to feel like I'm self-pathologizing or in some kind of way.
1: I understand. I love that you got recruited for the big spy agency. That's wild to me.
0: I didn't meet with them. I refused to meet with them.
1: But I love that they were interested in you. I find that.
0: Yeah. For the real life intelligence agencies, they've picked their man. Yeah. I am the next Bond.
1: This whole time, this is all a ruse against me. Though it does remind me of this thing I heard you say in an interview one time that, and I'll get you to finish it. It was Jordan Peele while he was making Get Out, the filmmaker. And you heard him say that being black in America is like living in a horror movie, and Get Out was a horror movie. And you said, and you had a line back to that. Do you remember what it was?
0: Yeah, I said being brown in the West is like being stuck in a spy thriller. And that was one of our founding kind of concepts at the start of the writer's room, at the start of the whole project. It was like, how do I infuse this show with a sense of paranoia and almost clothe it in the genre of the spy thriller? Because, yeah, I kind of feel like that sense of being watched, that sense of being looked at but not really seen, that sense of not knowing who you can trust, of being a person of interest, of not sure where you belong and what your allegiances are, those are part of, you know, a lot of people's lived reality, day-to-day reality. You know, the characters I'm portraying, the family, the community, that's very relatable stuff. And that's why, actually, every time we enter a different neighborhood in the show, we put up the name of that neighborhood on screen. So in giant letters, it'll say Wembley, mm-hmm, or Brick Lane, Kentish Town, all these London neighborhoods. And the reason for that is because in a Bond movie, it says somewhere in the Caribbean, right? It'll be like Mexico City. And I wanted to put our neighborhoods on the plinth. I wanted to elevate them to the stakes and the grandeur of those exotic Bond locations. Because in my mind, we're already living in a spy thriller, man. That's also another reason why the Bond of it all felt like, it just felt emotionally

the TV show Bait. That is Anish Kumar and Aruj Aftab with their version of the Eurythmics classic, Sweet Dreams, produced by Riz Ahmed. Before that, you heard a bit of Tom's conversation with Riz Ahmed. For his work in Bait, Riz is nominated for an Emmy for Outstanding Lead Actor in a Limited or Anthology Series or Movie. And that is it for Q today. Tomorrow on the show, husband and wife roots rock duo White Horse have been playing music together for over a decade. They are currently having a ball as the backup band for Sarah McLachlan. They'll tell you about touring with Canadian legends and what it means to come full circle as a family band, 15 years since they started playing music together. If you want to get in touch with the show, q@cbc.ca is the best way to do that. I'm Garvey Bailey, sitting in for Tom Power. Catch you next time.

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1: I'm JP Tasker. With an ongoing trade war with the United States ahead of a crucial trade deadline and federal by-elections approaching next month, our National Affairs panel is joining us to break that all down. That's coming up on The Current Review.
2: From CBC News, The World This Hour, I'm Neil Herland. Canada is now just 1 week away from the threat of punishing new U.S. tariffs. And tonight, sources tell CBC News the two sides are still far from a deal. Trade Minister Dominic Leblanc and Canada's chief negotiator Janice Charette remain in Washington trying to close that gap. But so far, no breakthrough. Kate McKenna reports.
3: We know that the U.S. made a counteroffer to Canada yesterday and that Canadian negotiators aren't happy with it. So there's no deal in sight, at least for now. But the clock is ticking. They've got six more days to make a deal before a new set of tariffs targeting a wide range of Canadian goods take effect. But both sides are at the table. Top Canadian officials remain in Washington. Canada wants a comprehensive deal that goes farther than seeing the sea addressed, including removing retaliatory tariffs on U.S. products, putting American booze back on provincial shelves, and tweaking how dairy quotas work. Sources say the U.S. also wants to create a new security, critical mineral and energy partnership with Canada that would see them get preferential access to the market. The U.S. is willing to make some concessions on things like the base rate tariff on autos, but they're not willing to go as far as Canada wants yet. Kate McKenna, CBC News, Washington.
2: The White House Press Secretary Caroline Leavitt is leaving her role. U.S. President Donald Trump broke the news in a social media post. He says she's leaving at the end of the month to spend more time with her family. Leavitt gave birth to her second child in May. The Ebola outbreak in the Democratic Republic of Congo is on track to become the deadliest in history. For context, the one in 2016 killed more than 11,000 people. Christine Birak has more.
4: We're now scaling up every part of the response.
5: WHO Director General Tedros Adhanom Ghebreyesus warned the Ebola outbreak in the Democratic Republic of Congo is the fastest growing on record. More than 4,400 cases have been confirmed, with the death toll doubling from 1,000 to 2,000 in just 3 weeks.
4: Most concerningly, we see a high proportion of deaths in communities.

0: is instead of treatment units outside of known contact lists.
1: Meaning people are dying of Ebola before health officials even know they've got it. WHO officials say the outbreak cannot be contained until those untracked chains of transmission are found and broken. While trials for a viable vaccine are underway in the hardest hit areas, this rare strain of the virus lacks approved treatments. Relief efforts remain severely strained by active conflict zones, severed communications, and healthcare workers striking over unpaid wages. Christine Birak, CBC News, Toronto.
2: Residents of Newfoundland got to see a partial eclipse of the sun today.
3: It looks like a chunk of the sun is gone.
4: You know, I'm looking at it through my phone and you can see clearly you got a beautiful sun, a couple of sunspots if you could look really close, and then the moon is just eating the sun up.
2: But on the other side of the Atlantic Ocean, it was the full deal. It's been more than 20 years since Europe experienced a total solar eclipse, but today the skies in Spain went dark. The event drew onlookers from around the world. Nala Ayed reports.
5: Struggling with wildfires and straining under heat warnings, Spain somehow still played host to thousands drawn by the eclipse. A larger-than-life moment for Spaniards and foreigners alike. I do feel a bit emotional, yes, says this man from Italy, because I know I won't have another chance in my lifetime. All over Europe, even partial eclipses drew crowds looking to be awed. The Greenwich Royal Observatory in London, a premium perch. Liz Avery is the observatory's head astronomer.
6: You're watching the inner workings of the solar system.
5: A slow fade, and then this. And then a whole minute and a half of darkness. Nala Ayed, CBC News, London.
2: 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I'm Neil Herland.
7: I'm CBC meteorologist Ashley Brawweiler. The chance of showers with the risk of thunderstorms will continue this evening, but will taper off for most of the island overnight with some clearing skies. So great news if you'd like to check out the Perseid meteor shower tonight. Lovely day tomorrow across the island with sun and cloud, but some showers and the risk of thunderstorms tomorrow afternoon for the interior and central Newfoundland, with some of those reaching the northeast coast by tomorrow evening. Highs tomorrow will sit in the upper teens and low 20s.
8: Hello, I'm JP Tasker, and this is the current review on CBC Radio 1. Coming up, placing a sports bet has become as easy as pressing a button on your phone. It has fundamentally changed the way we watch sports, and not for the better, says the author Danny Funt. We'll hear what gambling has done to the sports we love to watch. Then we begin a new CBC podcast, The Cult Queen of Canada. But we begin with a looming tariff deadline. It's coming down to the wire. A week from today, American tariffs will kick in on a wide range of Canadian goods. Canadian negotiators were in Washington again yesterday trying to stave off those 50% tariffs. CBC News is reporting that Canada-U.S. Trade Minister Dominic Leblanc and his American counterpart Jamieson Greer hope to have a plan ready to present to U.S. President Donald Trump early next week. Just a week ago, President Trump said this to a crowd in Las Vegas.
9: Canada's nasty. They are. They're nasty. People think Canada, they're nasty. People, I love the people, but they're nasty. Nasty leadership.
8: This all comes with three federal by-elections underway, wildfires burning in BC, and a referendum looming in Alberta. I'm now joined by two people to make sense of this political landscape. Stephanie Levitz is a senior reporter in the Globe and Mail's Ottawa Bureau, and Ryan Tumulty is a political reporter for the Toronto Star. Steph, Ryan, nice to hear both of your voices. I'll start with you, Steph. How much pressure is there on the Prime Minister to avoid these new tariffs?
10: I think there's two kinds of pressure on him, right? I mean, the biggest kind of pressure is, as it said in the lead into the program this morning, this is what he promised Canadians. He promised he was the guy to get the deal and deal with Donald Trump. And we've had fits and starts of that since Mark Carney became prime minister. But these 50% tariffs, JP, like these are catastrophic kind of tariffs, right? I think the Globe and Mail is reporting this morning, my colleagues saying that the Canada's trade negotiator, Janice Charette, talked about falling off a cliff you know, if we have this kind

0: kind of tariff. So that's an immense kind of pressure for the prime minister, because it will determine the economic trajectory of this country. And then there's the political pressure attached to that, right? And making good on his promises, and whether Canadians will continue to reward his government with so much support if he can't get this done.
1: Yeah, Ryan, I mean, Canada, of course, has already been dealing with tariffs for more than a year now. We've already lost thousands of auto sector jobs as a result. I think I was looking at the latest stats of at least 6,500 car assembly jobs alone are gone as a result of Trump's actions to this point. The steel industry is on the ropes. How punishing could another round of tariffs be on the economy, which is already dealing with a lot?
2: Yeah, I mean, listen, these tariffs are carved out. You know, the other tariffs had CUSMA compliance carve outs. They are not quite as broad. I don't want to downplay what's happened to the steel and auto workers and aluminum workers in this country, but there are a little bit of carve outs. These tariffs are broad. They're going to hit all kinds of industries. They're going to hit groups that didn't know they were in a trade war. They're going to hit very small businesses who do not have the room to maneuver around them. They do not have the ability maybe to diversify their markets. So these tariffs are going to lead to layoffs, and they're going to lead to layoffs quick if they come in. So, you know, to add to what Steph was saying, this is what the political pressure is. It's not just that the prime minister promised he could solve this. It's that if he doesn't solve this, there are going to be real immediate economic consequences felt right across this country.
1: Yes, Steph, we talked on the show yesterday about the politics of the Canadian boycott of American alcohol and the possibility that this booze ban actually might be lifted as part of these negotiations. What other compromises are we expecting Ottawa to make in order to avoid this next batch of tariffs, you know, tariffs you're calling catastrophic? What else is Canada-U.S. Trade Minister Dominic Leblanc proposing to get us out of this tricky situation?
0: I mean, I think there are a couple of conversations, right, on the table. Some of it is less of, okay, what are we willing to give up, and more, what is Canada willing to live with? Which is to say, are we going to get to a 0% tariff regime across the board on steel, aluminum, auto? Probably not. Right. So what's the number? Are we going to agree to quotas? Are we going to do something? And I giggle a bit because supply management, right, which is something that irritates the Americans to no end. And I'm talking about, you know, the way the government manages the supply of dairy and other agricultural products in this country. Irritates the Americans, but it is such a fundamental sort of economic agriculture policy in this country. I don't know how much wiggle room there can be on that politically for the prime minister, especially when you're staring down a by-election in Quebec, especially when there's a Quebec provincial election with separatist overtones to it. So I would think, but these are all things on the table. Just as the prime minister has consistently said, everything's on the table if it means trying to get the best deal possible for Canadians.
1: Ryan, do you think there's an appetite among Canadians right now to accept more concessions? I mean, we've already given up quite a bit, right? We've scrapped the digital services tax just recently, of course, the Gordie Howe Bridge, sharing some of the net revenues with the Americans, even though we footed the bill for that thing entirely. And there have been others. And we've got almost nothing in return to this point. Do you think that Canadians are really willing to look past some concessions that Carney might have to offer up here to get to a deal?
2: Yeah, I mean, I'm very interested by that question. I think that question is the million-dollar question in Canadian politics right now. I mean, the concessions that you talk about, I don't want to downplay them, but the digital service tax, it was not in place yet. We just agreed not to do it. The Gordie Howe Bridge, I think people could see the wisdom of not letting a giant bridge stay closed, even if the deal did suck. And I think, you know, the concessions on streaming, for example, the government stepped in with tax revenues to make up the difference there. The average Canadian who's been avoiding U.S. travel for a year now, who's boycotted Florida and Vegas, who's tried to buy Canadian strawberries at a grocery store in January, which is not exactly an easy thing to do. I think if there's a big concession here that affects their daily economic life, that's going to hurt the party for sure. I'm not sure Canadians really have the appetite for it, even if on a broad scale, it is the right economic thing to do.
1: I had some Ontario strawberries in May, and that was not much of a sacrifice, I'll tell you, Ryan. Steph, obviously, we've heard from Conservative leader Pierre Poilievre as well, and he says the prime minister needs to show, quote, some backbone and not make any

0: to be in opposition. The luxury is of being in opposition is that you get to challenge the government. You get to make points and make arguments that perhaps deep down in your political soul, you know, that should, if you were the prime minister, you might not even be able to abide by the things you're saying. I do think that, you know, Pierre Poilievre is right to try and hold Mark Carney to his promise of elbows up, to his promise of fighting for Canada. And if the prime minister has an issue, it's that the political communications around this file don't suggest that fight. You know, I know that, you know, the digital services tax was something we said, you know, we hadn't even done yet. We took it off the table, but all of that looks like capitulation. Mm. And so at what point does it look like Mr. Carney is standing up for Canadians and winning a victory for them? And Pierre Poilievre is right in that assertion. The idea that we should just walk away, I guess, from the bargaining table and say, we're not doing anything until you drop the tariffs. That's not negotiating. That's not the art of the deal, in president's prior words.
1: Yeah, Ryan, I mean, we heard from Conservative MP Michelle Rempel Garner. She spoke to reporters yesterday. She said it's time for Mark Carney to deliver on this. She also was asked, though, perhaps most interestingly enough for our next question here, about the public spats within her own party. Here's a bit of what she had to say on that.
2: I think it's very healthy for any political party to go through a period of introspection, especially on how we best serve our constituents.
1: Ryan, you follow the Conservative Party closely. What has that introspection looked like within the Conservative Party up to now?
3: I mean, it's looked like a fair bit of division, and a lot of people are using that introspection as a moment to decide they don't want to be there anymore. You know, we saw Larry Brock step down. We've seen Richard Martel move to the Senate. Another Conservative MP, Kathy Wagenthal, is leaving. You know, I think it's, you know, obviously the Liberals have lost some MPs over the course of the last year as well. But mostly they've lost them to things like ambassadorships, new postings, new opportunities. The Conservatives have been losing MPs to the Liberals mostly. And then quite a few of them, you know, have decided just a year after they're elected that they don't want to be part of this movement anymore. I think that's a challenge for the party. You know, I think the polling numbers are a challenge for the party, especially the reversal. You know, this, you know, 18 months ago, Pierre Poilievre looked like a surefire next prime minister of Canada. There was almost no doubt in it. And so, you know, I think the party is struggling right now. I think it'll be interesting to see what they come back with in the fall. The summer was not good for this party. The poll numbers have slipped, and Mr. Poilievre has stepped into disputes he didn't need to step into, you know, with BC Conservative leaders, with former members of his own staff who he dismissed as, you know, Liberal communication consultants. Right. I can't remember the exact words he used, but he really has, you know, I don't think has strengthened the party that much over the course of the summer, and it'll be interesting to see what he comes back with in the fall.
1: Yeah, Steph, as Ryan says, the polls are absolutely a challenge. I think there were three polls this week, right? And they all showed a substantial lead for the Liberals over the Conservatives. It's frankly not even close, right, if we're to believe some of the latest numbers. And it seems like, you know, Pierre Poilievre's leadership is on shaky ground, at least with the voting public. Is he in any danger of being turfed given these dismal polls?
0: It's a great question, right? Because it to be turfed, there's two ways that can happen. One caucus can decide to vote him out using the Reform Act, which is their right and their legal privilege, I suppose. The other way is for him to just quit, for the pressure to get too much, for the landscape ahead not looking great. I think there's danger of both of those things. It seems to me that the mood in caucus ebbs and flows a bit. It bubbles out into the surface at what we saw, you know, in that horrible, say, 72 hours for Pierre with his comments about the lobbyists, the public infighting. You know, somebody in caucus said to me, well, now you guys see what it's been like behind closed doors for the last year. Mm. You know, it's not, the mood isn't great. And I think some of that, you know, if you look at sort of stages of grief and all of these things, the Conservatives still haven't come to terms with what happened to them in the 2025 election under Pierre Poilievre's leadership. And there is a huge difference, I would submit, between being the opposition in a minority parliament where an election could happen at any time and you're constantly sort of on that electioneering drive to being an opposition party in a majority government, however slim this majority is, because it is razor thin for the Liberals.

0: that there's a different thing there. And I don't know that they've mastered yet that shift to being in opposition, accepting where they are, and figuring out a path forward. If Mr. Polyev can demonstrate that he's got that under control, he may be able to survive, because, you know, the issue set that the conservatives are on about most often, the economy, affordability, housing, these are very salient issues for people. They continue to be salient. The challenge for them right now seems to be the messenger, not the message.
1: Is there anybody waiting in the wings to take over for Polyev? Steph, if it does come to that point where he is pushed out by his caucus?
0: I could say with certainty that there are a lot of people wondering, hey, is this my time? Hey, could I do this? And a lot of those same people being like, nope, it isn't. Mm-hmm. You know, that going up against Mark Carney right now would be a fool's errand. That there's no point, that could they win the party? There's a lot, you know, a lot of mechanics involved in winning a leadership race. There's a huge difference, I would submit, between somebody who could win a general election as leader of the Conservative Party and somebody who could win a leadership race in the Conservative Party. They're not necessarily the same thing.
1: Yeah.
0: And you wonder if people are just saying, you know, why don't we just wait it out until the next election? And if we lose that election, well, Mr. Polyev has to just leave. He won't be able to stay on. And that's the better and perhaps healthier thing for the party.
1: Ryan, there are a couple elections coming up, but they're by-elections, and they will be at the end of this month. Two fairly safe Liberal seats, and then there's one in Quebec recently vacated by a Conservative, as you mentioned, going off to the Senate. What are you watching for here? What's at stake for the various political parties that will contest these electoral contests?
2: Yeah, to me, I think the party that has the most at stake in this is the Conservatives. The Conservatives hold that seat right now, or did until Richard Martel stepped away. But I think their ability to hold it is, you know, tense. If we look at the polls and we put them into that Chicoutimi-Laforte by-election, I think it'll be very difficult for the Conservatives to hold on to that seat, especially with both the Liberals and the Blocs eyeing for it. So, you know, for the Conservatives, all of the by-elections that we have seen since this parliament came back, none of them were surprises. None of them were cases where the Conservatives lost a seat they should have held or something like that. It was mostly safe Liberal seats returning as safe Liberal seats. So, you know, I think this coming by-election, though, if the Conservatives lose Chicoutimi, it really dents the party, and it puts a question about their future in Quebec up there. And I think, you know, this is a party that still challenges to be the government. And, you know, as much as we've talked about some of the challenges Mr. Polyev is facing, let's also acknowledge that he won more support than any Conservative leader since the 1980s. Yeah. But he still seems to have the support of the party's grassroots, according to that leadership review. Things might have changed over the last 6 months, but it seems like he still has that support. But he's not going to be prime minister if he can't win a seat in Quebec. And so, you know, I think the party has a lot at stake there.
1: Steph, what about NDP leader Avi Lewis? We haven't talked about him yet today. He has ruled out running in any of the upcoming federal by-elections. He says he wants to wait. He wants to raise some money. He wants to get the party off the ground. What are you watching for the NDP as we look at these by-elections this month?
0: I'm looking for signs of life, you know, signs of reinvigoration. Let's recall that one of the reasons the 2025 election shook out as it did, with the Liberal minority and the Conservatives, you know, despite not winning, making major gains for the party, picking up seats they'd never held. And that was because of the collapse of the vote for the New Democrats. And if the NDP can show signs of life, I would say like in North Van, or in particular in Beaches East York in Ontario, that could change the electoral landscape going forward, in particular, you know, for the Conservatives, but also for the Liberals, because it'll be a sign that progressive leftist flank, those voters who went to the Liberals in the last election from the NDP, are reconsidering their political home. And that could have a profound impact on ridings across the country where it's a three-way split for votes. I mean, if you look at, you know, we referenced Conservative MP Larry Brock just recently saying he's going to leave in September. In the 2021 election, he won the riding, but the Liberals and the New Democrats were sort of racing for second place. And then in the 2025 election, Larry Brock jumped up to 52% of the vote because of the NDP vote collapse. If you start getting those votes back up, they have to come from somewhere. So it changes the calculus for the Conservatives and the Liberals. And so it'll be interesting to see

0: there's any sign of that in these by-elections. But as we often say with these by-elections, you know, it's a bit like a Rorschach test. Either it means everything to you or it can also mean nothing.
1: We don't have much time left, Ryan, but I want to squeeze in a question about the Alberta referendum, which is quickly approaching. It's about 2 months away. October 19th is the big day. You know, give us a sense of what the prime minister is doing to keep the separatists at bay and hold the country together. You got about 30 seconds.
2: Yeah, I mean, I think he is trying to show that the Federation can work better than it has for Albertans in the last 10 years. I mean, I think the pipeline deal, you know, all of the various concessions, I think, that you could say that Ottawa has made to Alberta have been about showing that the relationship can work. And I don't think it's a coincidence that the cabinet's final decision on whether or not to make the pipeline a project of national interest is going to come about 3 weeks before that referendum. You know, this is a government that is trying to show Albertans that their economy can fit within Canada's economy. And I think that's what the prime minister is mostly going to be focusing on. I'm sure he'll go and give some speeches in Edmonton and Calgary, but I think he's trying to show results more than words.
1: All right, let's leave it there. Thank you so much to you both.
0: Thank you.
2: Thank you.
1: Stephanie Levitz is a senior reporter in the Globe and Mail's Ottawa Bureau, and Ryan Tumulty is a political reporter for the Toronto Star. They are both in Ottawa. I'm JP Tasker, and you're listening to The Current Review, whether it's the ads during the big game.
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7: Not just the home game, but also when you go on the road, you still want your fan base to be behind you.
8: Fish, you hit that parlay, right?
9: I did hit the parlay.
8: First one this season.
7: we all needed a game like this.
8: We needed it.
1: For Canadian fans, these messages about sports betting are everywhere, even as the rules vary from province to province. Sports betting has changed the way we watch sports, and Danny Funt says it is not for the better. His latest book is called Everybody Loses, The Tumultuous Rise of American Sports Gambling. Danny Funt and Matt Galloway spoke in March. Here's their conversation.
10: Do you gamble on sports?
11: I dabble. I'll be honest, though, over the past year, I've hardly bet at all. When you talk to so many people who explain how brutally difficult it is to make money, eventually, even for a gambler, you realize I'm tired setting my money on fire.
10: You say in the book that after you do it, you kind of feel gross.
11: Yeah, it brings out this strange way of viewing money. It can almost feel like Monopoly money. And sometimes you just get in the trance and I'll catch myself late at night betting and overestimating my chances of winning. And then the next morning it dawns on me, you know, what was I thinking? How did I lose all that money so foolishly?
10: It feels like people have been gambling on sports since sports started, but this is a different time in some ways. We're speaking in March, March Madness, the U.S. college basketball hoopla is underway, and you have people like the American Gaming Association saying that something like $3.1 billion will be gambled during this tournament. How pervasive is sports betting in 2026?
11: I think it's safe to say for many people, it's become the default way of engaging with sports. This is such a marked difference from how things were just several years ago when, yes, people found ways to bet under the table with a bookie or an offshore website, but they did it discreetly. It wasn't something you heard talked about in polite company. And now, for many people, it's just second nature if they turn a game on to be betting on it, or even to be betting on games they're not watching, which might be signs that you're getting carried away.
10: And that is largely done through apps. You don't need to go certainly to Vegas, but you don't need to go to a betting shop or anything like that to be able to do it. People can just do it from wherever they happen to be.
11: Exactly. More than 90% of this business is now conducted online. And it opens up the door to so many new ways of betting. So one of the arguments for legalization was, as I said, we've got this robust black market. Let's just transition those customers so that they're betting in a way that can be taxed and regulated. Mm. The reality is that many, many more people are betting than ever before. And they're betting in all sorts of new ways, because when you can bet on your phone,

0: real time, that is just an entirely new gambling experience. And from all the people I spoke with, it sounds like a distinctly more dangerous one.
1: One of the most remarkable things about your book is the story of how quickly this changed. Early on, many of the major sports leagues were reluctant or hostile to the idea of embracing sports betting companies as sponsors and part of the broadcast as well. You had people like Gary Bettman, who was then the general counsel for the National Basketball Association, calling it insidious. The former commissioner of Major League Baseball, Bud Selig, said it was the deadliest of all things that can happen to sport, that you create evil, you create doubt, and it destroys your sport. What changed?
0: It is head spinning to process how they went from speaking about it, as you just said, in almost biblical terms, to now being the biggest evangelists for the spread of legal sports betting. Just one story I learned about the NBA. I learned that Toronto only got the Raptors on the condition that the city and the province wouldn't support the spread of single game sports betting. Wow. And now, of course, all that's changed, but that's how the leagues used to act, that this was an existential threat. And so what I found reporting my book is that in the U.S., the big turning point was this Supreme Court decision in 2018. And a few years later, much of Canada legalized single game sports betting. But long before that, the leagues had been meeting with representatives of the gambling industry who explained to them that this would be a lifesaver for their TV rights. The right to show professional and college sports is by far the biggest moneymaker in sports. And the leagues were worried that their audience was aging, people are abandoning cable subscriptions, and the gambling industry commissioned studies that demonstrated that gamblers watch more than twice as many games as traditional fans. They're watching to the ends of blowouts to see how a bet plays out. And so this would turbocharge their TV audience and reverse those trends. And that is what got to them, where they said, that's too good to pass up. And if we can find a convenient excuse, like the Supreme Court decision, that will give us the cover we need to do this profound 180 on gambling.
1: Adam Silver, the commissioner of the NBA, was kind of the guy who was at the center of that 180, right?
0: Yeah, he wrote an op-ed in the New York Times in 2014 that came out in favor of legalization, and that's what initiated this campaign from the gambling industry to convince the other leagues to get on board.
1: His argument was that you're bringing it out from the underground, that people are betting anyway, and so why not legalize it? Why not protect people from some shady character who's a bookie and make it official, make it legit?
0: It was a sly argument, though, because we have decades of experience to know that gambling corrupts sports, that athletes, no matter how much money they're making, will succumb to the temptation to bet or to collude with gamblers to fix games. And yet Adam Silver arguing that this would somehow enhance the integrity of games was very persuasive. But I think he was being disingenuous. First, as far as the black market goes, he argued that in the U.S., $400 billion were being wagered illegally every year. Now, we know that the legal market generates about $150 billion in bets annually. So the idea that nearly three times as much had been wagered illegally, I think, is ludicrous.
1: I mentioned Gary Bettman. He eventually, of course, became the commissioner of the National Hockey League. And you quote him in the book saying, you either evolve or you become extinct, which is his explanation as to why he embraced legalized gambling. There are others in the book who have less charitable explanations and said, in pretty salty language, it's really just so you can make a mountain of money. You've hinted at this, but how much did the league stand to gain by embracing something that they thought would be their ruin?
0: A considerable amount. So in the NFL's case, I mentioned these meetings. One thing that was discussed in the meetings was projections that the gambling industry, with the help of Nielsen, the company that measures TV audiences and other media consumption, they projected that the NFL would make more than $2 billion U.S. dollars every season if legalization spread across the country. And I got to say, by the way, to Gary Bettman's quote about you either evolve or you go extinct, I think it's such a cop-out. It really sounds like the opposite of leadership. And the leagues presented it as, you know, this is the reality, we better come.

0: come to terms with that. They could have said, you know, we don't like the idea of gambling. We're not going to encourage it, but it is what it is. They were actually extraordinarily hands-on in lobbying states and provinces to recognize that they should legalize and cash in on this. And I just think it's both dishonest and not really what you'd hope to hear from a commissioner who has a lot of influence over the trajectory of sports and the business of sports.
1: And the influence is fascinating because you have ads on, you know, the jerseys, and this isn't in North America explicitly, but the jerseys of soccer players for gambling clubs. You have betting ads that run throughout the programs. You have the logos that are plastered across stadiums and arenas. You have odds segments during the live broadcasts. How did it become normalized so quickly?
0: I think all that advertising played a big role. Billions spent on that, especially normalizing it for kids. You know, in the U.S., you have A-list movie stars and so many superstars from sports, including some active players, starring in these nonstop commercials.
1: I see these John Hamm ads everywhere.
0: Jamie Foxx, LeBron James, the list goes on. That, I think, has a big impression on kids. And I remember speaking with a lawyer who was very influential in exposing predatory tactics used by the tobacco industry to seduce people into smoking, and likening how that went down with what we're seeing with sports betting. And a point he made that I think is hard to dispute is that tobacco for so long utilized celebrity pitchmen to make it seem cool to smoke. And I think this exact same thing is happening with gambling. It's funny, I was in Canada for a conference last year, and I met with some representatives of the gambling industry, and they were telling me how, by and large, in Canada, you don't have celebrities hawking these products. I know Connor McDavid is in some ads, and there's some workarounds, but generally that's prohibited. And they were just aghast at the fact that America allows that, because it can be so dangerous as far as normalizing something that even responsible adults should probably be doing in moderation.
1: I mean, we may not have the advertising to the same degree that you do in the United States, but we just heard this at the beginning of the conversation. We have it embedded in the coverage of the games, that you will have sports journalists who are also pitch people for these companies. You have talked about this being, in some ways, like insider trading. What do you mean by that?
0: For sports media in particular, that's just one of many things that worries me. And you're right, I should have mentioned that as far as making this so ubiquitous, the fact that sports media has been co-opted is a huge part of it. I heard from someone who used to work at ESPN who said, it's as if sports media has been bribed by this mountain of advertising dollars that have been used to get sports media to promote gambling at every opportunity. But as far as insider trading goes, I was so curious from the outset that reporters have inside access to locker rooms and are speaking with coaches before games and are privy to all this information that would be so valuable if they ever succumbed and placed a bet. And so it's just one of many things that people hadn't really thought through before legalization took off. In newsrooms, legally speaking, in sports, it's just kind of been a figure things out as we go mentality. And that has been so perilous in so many different respects.
1: The language of this matters as well. I mean, the gaming industry, it calls it gaming. It doesn't call it gambling. You're very explicit in saying that this is about betting on sports. This is about gambling. Why does that matter?
0: It could sound symbolic. I think it's not. I think it has a real consequence because, surprisingly, a number of people who bet on sports don't think of it as gambling. They think of it as investing or a side hustle, leveraging their knowledge of sports to make money. And the fact that the industry does everything it can to avoid the G word, as I hear it called inside some of these companies, I think is in part the reason for that. Even the fact that they won't acknowledge that gambling is addictive, we could get into that too. But it all goes to obscuring what exactly we're doing. And I think that has a real consequence.
1: What do you mean they won't acknowledge that gambling is addictive?
0: It might sound outrageous because there's decades of medical consensus that this is addictive.

0: in the DSM, the Handbook for Diagnosable Psychological Disorders, gambling is the only addiction that's not substance-based. It's been that way since the 1980s. And yet, leaders of the American Gaming Association refuse to concede that gambling can be addictive. It's remarkably audacious.
1: Who is most susceptible to problem gambling when it comes to sports betting?
0: Kids, for one. Kids, when, the part of your brain, the prefrontal cortex that regulates risk assessment, if you're gambling before that's fully mature, you're so in danger of getting carried away. And then there's just so many cascading problems that come with that. And I spoke with Jeffrey Derevinsky at McGill University, a world-renowned expert in youth problem gambling. And he said that's the thing that has him most worried, is this idea that kids are being suddenly pushed toward gambling. I speak with so many educators who say everyone in their class is consumed by it, even as young as preteens. Beyond that, I'd say young men in general, in that 21 to 34 demographic, are clearly the targets of so much marketing. And the statistics bear that out, that they have higher rates of problem gambling and all of the other unfortunate side effects of a gambling habit.
1: The industry will say that this is just a way for people to have fun. You're betting 10, 20 bucks. You're not going to lose your shirt. That this is just a way, a different way to enjoy the thing that you're already watching. What do we know about how often it turns into something more serious?
0: Well, a third of sports bettors say they've felt ashamed in hindsight of how much money they've lost. Half of them admit that when they've lost a bet, they've then doubled down and tried to bet again to get their money back. It's called chasing losses, and it's a telltale sign of a gambling problem. So to hear that half of sports bettors admit to that, I think suggests this is a much bigger problem than just the percent of people who have a full-blown gambling addiction.
1: It's not just fans that get brought into this, but athletes as well. How often does that happen?
0: Almost on a month-by-month basis, we're hearing indictments of athletes accused of fixing games. Notoriously, Jontay Porter of the Toronto
1: Tell
0: Raptors
1: us the
0: was.
1: story of Jontay Porter, because this is a really interesting story for a bunch of reasons.
0: A few years ago, Jontay Porter, who was about as obscure of a player as you could think of in the NBA, his brother, Michael, is a much more established star, but Jontay was a bench player on the Raptors, hardly ever played. And he was accused and ultimately convicted of colluding with gamblers who had caught wind that he was deeply in debt for gambling. And they used that to extort him, saying, Jontay, rather than us out you as a gambler, and that's prohibited in the NBA, work with us so that you'll remove yourself from games with a fake injury. And we'll bet that you won't score a certain number of points or collect a certain number of rebounds, all these different prop bets that you can now bet on someone as obscure as Jontay Porter, and we'll make a lot of money. And I saw a bet slip that they had placed where they said to make more than $1 million on a single game involving Jontay Porter. And ultimately, he was caught and convicted, as were the people he colluded with. But one thing that I think is so worth emphasizing is the notion that you could make more than $1 million on a bench player like Jontay Porter is a distinct byproduct of legal online betting, whether in Nevada or even offshore. I've spoken with bookmakers there who say they would never dream of being on the hook for $1 million on someone like that, specifically because they know how easy it would be for that sort of bet to be fixed. And yet these bets on individual players have become such a big moneymaker for Bet365 and FanDuel and these other online sports betting giants that they're willing to accept that risk of corruption. And for sports and for people who aren't in the bookmaking business, that's quite a deadly trade-off.
1: One of the interesting things about the Jontay Porter story is, as you said, in the grand scheme of the NBA, he's a nobody. What happens when it's not a nobody that gets caught up in a scandal like this, but it's a superstar?
0: We've seen some people who are more like household names get in trouble. Chauncey Billups, a Hall of Fame player who was most recently the head coach of the Portland.

0: and Trailblazers of the NBA. He was accused, he maintains his innocence, but he was accused of colluding with mobsters to fix poker games and also to pass along inside information about his lineup decisions with the Blazers. But even beyond that, I think the biggest risk is that the leagues and their betting partners have such a powerful incentive to sweep something more damaging under the rug that maybe we aren't hearing about the most scandalous instances of gambling corrupting sports. I heard that from an NBA agent, Daniel Hazan, who actually one of his top clients went on to be accused of betting on games in a similar manner to Jonte Porter. This agent said if they ever caught a superstar betting and fixing games, it would kill the league.
1: It would kill the league.
0: Yes. And so it would be so in their interest for the public to never hear about that. And that, I think, is the thing that sends a chill down my spine more than anything.
1: He said it would discredit the whole league. It discredits the morality of the game. It discredits everything. You use the word corruption to talk about this. How does all of this and the cloud of that kind of corruption affect the integrity of sports going forward? The reason that people watch sport, sure, they watch it maybe to gamble, but they also, or they, at the very least, they used to watch it because they wanted to see who was going to win and who's going to lose. That you had two teams or you had individuals who were out there competing and you wanted to know who was going to win and who was going to lose. How does the cloud affect that integrity of the game?
0: It's why this is relevant to people, even if they aren't gambling, because we're seeing a level of cynicism enter mainstream sports like never before. After some of these indictments, there have been surveys conducted that showed that more than half of Americans believe some athletes are now altering their play to swing the outcomes of bets.
1: Or referees, too.
0: Yeah, exactly. And I would guess similar levels of skepticism are existent in Canada. And it's exactly what these commissioners used to warn, that you would have suspicion anytime a strange call was made or an underdog won out of nowhere or anything happened that wasn't expected. People would yell rigged. And I sometimes am watching a game and I'll search on social media the word rigged. And I know this is unscientific, but I just see one post after another saying, aha, the NFL is rigged, the NBA is rigged, the NHL is rigged. That level of cynicism is so corrosive for sports and potentially such a turnoff for fans.
1: There's a great line just finally in the book the gas pedal is developed before the brakes and the braking system is developed. You have a quotation from a former governor of Massachusetts who was involved in the legalization of gambling, who in hindsight says that not enough people, including himself, had considered what they were doing. And this governor says, shame on all of us. Do people have any regret for what they have unleashed?
0: I think so. You also heard another governor, Mike DeWine of Ohio, say this is the biggest regret he has in office was rushing to legalize sports betting. I think people were persuaded by the leagues and by these gambling companies to act with such haste that they didn't think through the consequences. They didn't think through how putting a casino in the pocket of every American and many Canadians could be so dangerous. And now the question becomes, what can be done about that? And fortunately, I do think there are a number of reforms short of reverting to outlawing gambling that would make this incrementally safer and less likely to damage sports. The question is, although they have that regret, will they turn down the nozzle on tax revenue in order to make things better for fans and for athletes?
1: And that's the question. No one's going to turn down that bag of money, right?
0: Right. Unless disaster strikes. And sadly, that's happened elsewhere in the world. You've seen surging addiction rates, a rash of suicides among people with addictions. Even something I write about in the book is the potential that an enraged gambler will try to murder an athlete. The number of death threats targeting athletes from gamblers who are, you know, furious that something cost them money and determined to get revenge, it seems like only a matter of time before someone tries to kill someone. And I hate to even mention that.

0: But that's the sort of thing that might put enormous public pressure on lawmakers to do something about this.
1: It's a fascinating book. Danny, good to talk to you. Thank you very much.
0: Thank you.
2: That was Matt Galloway's conversation with the journalist and author Danny Funt. They spoke in March. Danny Funt's latest book is Everybody Loses, The Tumultuous Rise of American Sports Gambling. I'm JP Tasker, and you're listening to The Current Review. This summer, we've been bringing you a selection of the best CBC podcasts. We begin a new series today. It takes us to the prairies, where a cult arrival thrusts the community into a surreal standoff. This is episode one of The Cult Queen of Canada, hosted by investigative journalist Rachel Brown.
3: This story takes place in the heart of the Canadian prairies, in a tiny village barely larger than a hamlet, not even big enough to be classified as a town. It's surrounded by farmland so flat and so vast, they say you can see the weather coming 3 days away. But this story is about a storm no one saw coming.
4: It was Thursday, September 14th. Got a text message from somebody local saying, oh, I hear that there's this person coming to Richmond.
3: Shauna Sane is telling me about the day that everything changed in Richmond, Saskatchewan. Population, just over 100.
4: And over the course of the weekend, then it was confirmed that, yes, these RVs showed up at the school and this Romana Didelo is at the school.
3: Romana Didelo. Over the past few years, Romana had built a following online, becoming one of the most influential conspiracy theorists in North America. She calls herself the Queen of Canada.
5: I address you today as your Commander-in-Chief and Queen.
3: Now, here she was, pulling into Shauna's little village, right into the school where Shauna had been a teacher for 23 years.
4: We drove by. I took pictures and video on my phone, seeing that, okay, here are these RVs with all the labeling on it. And Her Royal Majesty, Queen Romana Didelo, Kingdom of Canada.
3: Romana had arrived with a dozen or so followers, members of her group, her cult, the Kingdom of Canada. They drove into the school grounds in RVs with images of Romana's face and their flag on the side. The followers poured out in matching purple and white uniforms. Some had hats that said security on them, and they were filming or photographing anyone who went by. Some were in their 30s, but most of the group were older, in their 50s or 60s.
6: I have also said that there is no more politics and no more politicians.
3: Yeah. They'd followed her to Richmond, drawn in by her strange mix of conspiracies, QAnon, anti-vax, the sovereign citizen movement, even ideas that drift far beyond the fringe.
7: Your DNAs were manipulated and unplugged by the evil aliens that came to planet Earth 300,000 plus years ago.
3: But she doesn't just preach. She threatens anyone who stands in her way.
7: You will receive not one, but two bullets on your forehead for each child that you have harmed.
3: Shauna wondered, why were they here?
4: I was just flabbergasted to think that, like, really? Something like this exists? There's a person driving around Canada who claims to be the queen and she's still driving around?
3: But Shauna quickly learned the queen wasn't still driving around. She and her convoy had taken over the school. They weren't leaving. And Richmond wasn't about to let that happen. Not without a fight.
8: The world knows Romana is no queen of anything. You need to go far, far away.
9: We need to pull down. You're on your own.
10: Why am I being executed?
11: Yes, making life hell.
12: Israeli.
3: I'm Rachel Brown, and this is The Cult Queen of Canada from CBC's Uncover, the story of a small town and the cult that tore it in half. Episode 1, The Queen Comes to Town. So the first time I visited Richmond was in 2024.

0: and honestly, I was a bit nervous. I'd been investigating this story myself for a few months, and I'd heard that this cult was unpredictable, possibly armed, and that the locals here were increasingly on edge. But when I drove into Richmond and saw it for myself, all that was hard to believe.
1: It's a very small town, just a few blocks, and there's a community center, a post office.
0: I wouldn't call Richmond quaint. It's practical, industrial, but there's a sort of stoic prairie charm to it. The whole town takes just a couple of minutes to drive from end to end, and I don't see a single person. It strikes me that more people live in my condo building than in this entire town.
1: We're pulling past what looks like a museum, and there's a church. And welcome, Rachel Brown. Is that me? There's a sign that says, welcome, Rachel Brown. That's weird. Interesting.
0: I thought I'd been laying low in advance of this trip, but I guess word gets around in a town this small. I've been an investigative journalist for 10 years, reporting on religion, extremism, and conspiracies. I've worked for news outlets around the world, including Vice, Global News, and the BBC. The story of Richmond grabbed me because it feels like a little social experiment for the moment we're living in.
1: Richmond welcomes you. There's a sign in front of what looks like an old arena. There's a few houses, small bungalows. And up at the end, we're now pulling up to the school. This is where Romana and her group are.
0: All around the town is farmland and highway, out to the horizon. It's an hour to the nearest city, Medicine Hat. The Royal Canadian Mounted Police are about an hour away, too. You need to be able to rely on your neighbors out here. If that trust is lost, things could go sideways, fast. But I think you could consider yourself pretty lucky if you had a neighbor like Shauna Sane.
2: If you want some more soup, please help yourself.
0: Since the cult's arrival, she's become the local cult expert, and she will not stop feeding me.
3: It's delicious, Shauna. Thank you. Wow.
2: Are you gonna have a piece of cake?
4: Oh my goodness, yes, okay.
0: Shauna is in her 60s, with a tidy silver pixie cut and sharp blue eyes. She flies around her home like a hummingbird. She's always doing a million things at any given moment, watching her grandkids, tending to her farm, and cooking. Shauna, I'll ask you, for you, what makes Richmond, Richmond?
2: So, I moved here to teach decades ago, and it was a thriving community, and the people would all pull together for the big events. When I first moved here, there was a lot happening with community functions. Skating rink was active, and the curling rink was active. The school was very active. They had the men's baseball team, the Richmond Rockets, and every May long weekend, there was a huge ball tournament, and teams would come that used to be a big deal.
0: Richmond was thriving. In the 1980s and 90s, it was a bit of a boom town.
5: The reason Richmond is flourishing is natural gas. While a lot of other...
0: There was money in oil and gas. Housing sprung up, and it became the flourishing, close-knit little farming community Shauna fell in love with. But by the 2000s, the oil and gas business slowed down. And like a lot of rural towns in Canada, Richmond's population got smaller. Shauna's school shrank. And by 2008, it shuttered altogether.
2: It was a K-12 school. And in our last year of operations, we had only 55 students from kindergarten to grade 12.
0: After the school closed, the building sat empty, abandoned for years.
2: After that, the grocery store ended up being demolished. The curling rink closed, and we don't have what was here before.
0: But for Shauna, Richmond is still her home.
2: I love being out in the country. I love the peace, the solitude, that we can enjoy a campfire at night. You can see the stars in the sky. We go into our little village and there's no lineup at the credit union. I mean, if one person is ahead of you, that's a lineup for us, right? So enjoying just the the comfort and the convenience of knowing

0: everybody in your town.
1: That comfort was shattered after the queen arrived at the school where Shauna had spent her whole career. Now, her school is unrecognizable. There's a fence around the perimeter covered in no trespassing signs.
2: What is going on with the fencing?
3: Well, they need it for security because the people of Richmond are so evil.
2: Whoever put it up is no fencer.
1: They painted over the school mural. The cult even destroyed the beloved school sign.
0: What was the school sign that said Richmond School with a U, like a Y-O-U personally in it?
3: Because people always misspelled and mispronounced Richmond. They glance at it and call it Richmond, right?
4: That's all the time we have for the current review. You can listen to the rest of this episode wherever you get your podcasts. I'm JP Tasker. Thanks for listening.
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0: What makes Quebec dance and sing? Explore the freshest hits from Franco-Canadian communities, as well as new music from Francophone countries all over the world. And savor some classics from the past. Singer-songwriter Florence Kay is your guide on C'est Formidable. After the news.
1: From CBC News, The World This Hour, I'm Neil Herland. The clock is ticking down to U.S. President Donald Trump's latest tariff deadline, but there's still no deal between Canadian and American officials meeting in Washington, and CBC News has learned Canadian negotiators are not happy with the latest U.S. offer. Benjamin Lopez-Steven reports.
2: Sources familiar with the negotiations say Canadian negotiators are pushing back because the latest U.S. offer isn't enough for Canada. The Americans' newest proposal would lower some sectoral tariffs, but not to the degree Canada would like. Plus, the U.S. wants a deal that includes preferential access to Canadian critical minerals and covers energy and security issues. If no deal is reached by August 19th, Canada faces 50% tariffs on hundreds of goods on top of sectoral tariffs already in place. The Americans say they're imposing the tariffs for a number of reasons, including provinces taking U.S. alcohol off their shelves and alleged discrimination against American autos and dairy. Canada is reportedly ready to offer some concessions. Canadian and U.S. negotiators are aiming to present Trump with a plan to a deal as early as Monday. Benjamin Lopez-Steven, CBC News, Ottawa.
1: CBC News has learned that Quebec and Newfoundland and Labrador are very close to a new deal on the Churchill Falls hydroelectricity project. But as Juanita Mercer reports, getting to this stage took a little help from the federal government.
3: We are hearing from multiple sources that a new deal on the Churchill Falls hydroelectric project is expected to be announced early next week. Those sources have confirmed there's broad agreement between Quebec and Newfoundland and Labrador, that there are two or three issues outstanding, but those are close to being resolved. The project sits on the land of Innu Nation, which is voting for a new Grand Chief. A federal source says any announcement would wait until after that election. According to the Montreal newspaper La Presse, Ottawa helped to get the deal to this point. The newspaper reports the federal clean electricity investment tax credit could cover up to 15% of the cost of the planned projects. And that's what got the deal over the line. This agreement is important for Ottawa, too, which has pledged to double clean electricity by 2050. Juanita Mercer, CBC News, St. John's.
1: BC Premier David Eby says the province will undertake a review of wildfire response after the Bald Range wildfire exploded in size last weekend. The entire community of Summerland, more than 12,000 people, were ordered to evacuate.
4: That resulted in an initial period of 24 to 48 hours of huge demand on services that were just not ready. And that there's an important set of lessons for us to take about how quickly this moved and that this may be our new normal.
1: EB described a visit to Penticton as incredibly moving. Five players on Canada's 2018 World

0: World Junior Hockey Team did violate Hockey Canada's code of conduct in an alleged sexual assault, even though they were found not guilty on criminal charges. That's the finding of an independent appeal panel made up of three former judges. Karen Pauls reports.
1: Five members of Canada's 2018 World Junior Hockey Team were acquitted of sexual assault charges last year. But in a separate process, Hockey Canada had also suspended Michael McLeod, Carter Hart, Dylan Dubé, Alex Formanton, and Cal Foote from representing Canada as players or coaches. Now, an independent appeal panel has confirmed they did breach Hockey Canada's code of conduct, but it provided recommendations for when their bans can be lifted. Formanton is being reinstated immediately. Foote's suspension will end in November. He recently signed with the Swedish team, but was dropped after concerns were raised. Hart's suspension ends in November of next year. He was Vegas's starting goaltender during its Stanley Cup loss in June. Dubé's suspension ends November 2028. He signed with the St. Louis Blues. And McLeod won't be reinstated until 2030. Karen Pauls, CBC News, Winnipeg.
0: And that is your World This Hour. For CBC News, I'm Neil Herland.
2: I'm CBC meteorologist Ashley Brawweiler. The chance of showers with the risk of thunderstorms will continue this evening, but will taper off for most of the island overnight with some clearing skies. So great news if you'd like to check out the Perseid meteor shower tonight. Lovely day tomorrow across the island with sun and cloud, but some showers and the risk of thunderstorms tomorrow afternoon for the interior and central Newfoundland, with some of those reaching the northeast coast by tomorrow evening. Highs tomorrow will sit in the upper teens and low 20s.
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4: Et bienvenue à C'est formidable. Je m'appelle Florence K et je suis très heureuse d'être en votre compagnie pour la prochaine heure. This is your Francophone Hour of the Week on CBC Music and CBC Radio. Coming up, great new songs by Quebec favorites and up and covers too. But let's kick things off with Mike Clay and

was Mike Clay with Tutto Passa, the Italian way of saying this too shall pass. My mom used to tell me that all the time when I was nursing a broken heart in my younger days. It's a wise reminder of life's constant motion, that nothing ever really stays the same. You're listening to CBC Music and CBC Radio. Avec moi, Florence K. This is C'est Formidable. Coming up, Olivier Dion sings about a chance encounter that leads to fireworks. And speaking of sparks, anything about relationships can inspire a song. Heartbreaks, falling in love, missing someone, hating someone, regretting breaking free. Intimacy in all its forms floods the airwaves. And Sohai's new track, Dommage, Too Bad, adds to that ever-growing playlist. Sohai sings about how she would like to feel less vulnerable. One of her standout lines is, Je suis en amour avec la version de moi qui est invincible. I'm in love with the version of me that's invincible.

That was Dans la tempête, In the Storm by Olivier Dion. It's all about a summer party and an unexpected encounter. He describes the song as that moment when the energy peaks. Bodies move, lights flash, music pulses, joy overflows, and right at the height of it all, the cherry on top, he locks eyes with someone and sparks fly. Merci d'être à l'écoute de CBC Music et CBC Radio. This is C'est Formidable, your weekly hour of francophone music. Avec moi, Florence Ka. Coming up, a song about finding the extraordinary in each and every one of us. But first, artists Claudel and Zagata came together to write a song they say was necessary. Like a post-it note you leave for yourself that reminds you of who you aspire to be. It's a song about breaking cycles. In it, they say, J'ai repris le contrôle, j'ai plus l'impression de répéter une erreur après l'autre. I've taken back control. I no longer feel like I'm repeating one mistake after another, like it didn't even matter. Here is Anyway by Zagata.

that was Extraordinaire, Extraordinary by 23-year-old Francophone superstar Fred's. It's about that little magic power we have over each other. The ability to make someone feel special, even when they're feeling ordinary. Merci d'être à l'écoute de CBC Music et CBC Radio. Avec moi, cette émission s'appelle C'est formidable et je suis Florence K. Last year, I had the chance to go to Guatemala and visit an all-women co-op that creates textiles using traditional weaving techniques and natural dyes. The colors of their fabrics all come from nature. You know, orange from carrots, deep blues from indigo leaves, earthy browns from avocado tree bark. And here's something truly magical. The sap of a native plant that changes color with the moon. Under the full moon, the dye becomes deeper, more vibrant. During the new moon, it softens and becomes more muted. Their weaving follows this lunar rhythm and makes each piece a reflection of nature's cycles. While the moon definitely influences so many processes in and around us, our sleep, our tides, even the rhythms of plants. And of course, it's been a huge source of inspiration for artists such as Pierre Coenders, Pierre Lapointe, and Nego. Here they are with Claire de Lune, Moonrise.

that was Ludovic Bourgeois with Faire Semblant to Pretend. Faire Semblant is an expression I hear a lot these days, or more often, my kid's shortened version, Semblant. My four-year-old daughter is deep in her pretend phase, and sometimes I'll hear her crying, only to turn around and see her grinning from ear to ear, saying, Maman, c'est juste semblant. Mommy, it's just pretend. Vous êtes à l'écoute de CBC Music et CBC Radio. This is your weekly hour of francophone music avec moi.

Florence K. Cette émission s'appelle C'est formidable. Do you know the feeling when you're at a party and you see the hours fly and you know you have to go home because it's getting late? But the evening feels so good, your to-do list of tomorrow morning can wait. That's what Hawa Bey and Greg Baudin sing about in Je veux rester, I want to stay.

Hawabe and Greg Baudin with I Want to Stay, Je Veux Rester. You're listening to C'est Formidable on CBC Music and CBC Radio avec moi, Florence K. Quebec's new R&B sensation, Rainy, was born in France to Beninese and Nigerian parents. After she moved to Montreal, she started to post covers online. That's how she slowly built a fan base before releasing her own original music. A big part of her journey? Her mom, who's also her manager, and one of the main reasons she's where she is today. Her mom made sure Rainy would participate in tons of contests and festivals, and it worked. The biggest advice she shares with new artists is to be consistent and make yourself heard on more than one level. And Rainy walks the talk. She also plays piano and trumpet and dances. Here she is now with Trop c'est trop, too much is too much.

You just heard Première Chance, First Chance by Naomi featuring Nissa Se. There's a great video where Naomi is interviewed by R&B singer Corneille. She tells him that one of his songs is actually her favorite.

grid because his CD was always playing in the car that she learned to drive in. Isn't it funny how some songs get permanently etched into our memories, not just for the music, but for the moments we heard them in? You're listening to C'est Formidable on CBC Music and CBC Radio, avec moi, Florence Ga. Coming up, you'll meet a new artist from the beautiful region of Saguenay-Lac-Saint-Jean. But let's stick with songs that stay with us because of the moments we hear them in. Here's one I'll always associate with my first college roommate. We shared a cozy little two-bedroom apartment right across the street from campus back in the early 2000s. We loved to listen to music together, especially to Brazilian music, because she was getting ready for a big backpacking trip to Brazil. One song she played all the time was a bossa nova classic called Água de Beber. And now, here's Vanille's dreamy electronic take on it. It's called Ce n'est que de l'eau. It's only water.

was the smooth, sensual, and groovy Les Heures, The Hours, by the band Grand Eugène and singer Danny Terreur. It's all about that kind of infatuation where even just 1 hour apart feels like a lifetime. Merci d'être à l'écoute de CBC Music et CBC Radio. Avec moi, Florence K. This is C'est Formidable. Maeja is a 20-year-old singer-songwriter from the breathtaking region of Saguenay-Lac-Saint-Jean, home of the best blueberries in my opinion, by the way. So far, she's only released one song, and it's already racked up over 500,000 streams and views online. But Maeja isn't just a rising star on social media. She's also studying to become a dietitian and works as a daycare educator. Who said you have to give it all to music? Here she is with her hit single, On Danse Ensemble, We Dance Together.

was Sans Effet, Without Effect by Mahime. She says the song is about what's been at the heart of most of her breakups, her ability to take pain, turn it into strength, and build something stronger from it. Merci d'être à l'écoute de C'est Formidable on CBC Music and CBC Radio avec moi, Florence Kerr. En Stéréo has a new song. It's called Les Morceaux Perdus, Lost Pieces. It's about the journey of someone who's learning to reclaim their joy and identity after a breakup. It's all about losing yourself and slowly learning how to come back home. Here it is now.

0: was the Debbie Tebbs remix of Freak d'Amour 2 by Stiffy Shuck. And that's what ends our show today. C'est formidable. I'm Florence K. Merci d'avoir été avec nous et à la semaine prochaine. Thank you for being with us. And I'll see you next week.
1: 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The sandwich board. 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
4: As many peered upward for a glimpse of the solar eclipse, few countries had a better view than Iceland. A hotel owner watching the totality with hundreds of tourists describes that breathtaking moment and the work to prepare.
5: From CBC News, The World This Hour, I'm Neil Herland. Canada is now just 1 week away from the threat of punishing new U.S. tariffs. And tonight, sources tell CBC News the two sides are still far from a deal. Trade Minister Dominic Leblanc and Canada's chief negotiator, Janice Charette, remain in Washington, trying to close that gap. But so far, no breakthrough. Kate McKenna reports.
6: We know that the U.S. made a counteroffer to Canada and that Canadian negotiators aren't happy with it. So there's no deal in sight, at least for now. But the clock is ticking. They've got 6 more days to make a deal before a new set of tariffs targeting a wide range of Canadian goods take effect. But both sides are at the table. Top Canadian officials remain in Washington. Canada wants a comprehensive deal that goes farther than seeing the new tariffs thrown out. The country wants relief on existing sectoral tariffs hurting the steel, aluminum, and lumber industries. Meanwhile, the U.S. has 9 priority issues they'd like to see addressed, including removing retaliatory tariffs on U.S. products, putting American booze back on provincial shelves, and tweaking how dairy quotas work. Sources say the U.S. also wants to create a new security, critical mineral, and energy partnership with Canada that would see them get preferential access to the market. The U.S. is willing to make some concessions on things like the base rate tariff on autos, but they're not willing to go as far as Canada wants yet. Kate McKenna, CBC News, Washington.
5: The White House Press Secretary Caroline Leavitt is leaving her role. U.S. President Donald Trump broke the news in a social media post. He says she's leaving at the end of the month to spend more time with family. Leavitt gave birth to her second child in May. The Ebola outbreak in the Democratic Republic of Congo is on track to become the deadliest in history. For context, the one in 2016 killed more than 11,000 people. Christine Birak has more.
7: We're now scaling up every part of the response.
8: WHO Director General Tedros Adhanom Ghebreyesus warned the Ebola outbreak in the Democratic Republic of Congo is the fastest growing on record. More than 4,400 cases have been confirmed, with the death toll doubling from 1,000 to 2,000 in just 3 weeks.
7: Most concerningly, we see a high proportion of deaths in communities instead of treatment units outside of known contact lists.
8: Meaning people are dying of Ebola before health officials even know they've got it. WHO officials say the outbreak cannot be contained until those untracked chains of transmission are found and broken. While trials for a viable vaccine are underway in the hardest hit areas, this rare strain of the virus lacks approved treatments. Relief efforts remain severely strained by active conflict zones, severed communications, and healthcare workers striking over unpaid wages. Christine Birak, CBC News, Toronto.
5: Residents of Newfoundland got to see a partial eclipse of the sun Wednesday.
9: It looks like a chunk of the sun is gone.
10: You know, I'm looking at it through my phone and you can see clearly you got a beautiful sun, a couple of sunspots if you could look really close, and then the moon is just eating the sun up.
5: But on the other side of the Atlantic Ocean, it was the full deal. It's been more than 20 years since Europe experienced a total solar eclipse. But on Wednesday, the skies over Spain went dark. Nala Ayed reports.
11: Struggling with wildfires and straining under heat warnings, Spain somehow still played

0: host to thousands drawn by the eclipse. A larger-than-life moment for Spaniards and foreigners alike.
1: Un po' d'emozione la sento, sì.
0: I do feel a bit emotional, yes, says this man from Italy, because I know I won't have another chance in my lifetime. All over Europe, even partial eclipses drew crowds looking to be awed. The Greenwich Royal Observatory in London, a premium perch. Liz Avery is the observatory's head astronomer.
2: You're watching the inner workings of the solar system.
0: A slow fade, and then this. And then a whole minute and a half of darkness. Nala Ayed, CBC News, London.
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4: I'm CBC meteorologist Ashley Brawweiler. The chance of showers with the risk of thunderstorms will continue this evening, but will taper off for most of the island overnight with some clearing skies. So great news if you'd like to check out the Perseid meteor shower tonight. Lovely day tomorrow across the island with sun and cloud, but some showers and the risk of thunderstorms tomorrow afternoon for the interior and central Newfoundland, with some of those reaching the northeast coast by tomorrow evening. Highs tomorrow will sit in the upper teens and low 20s.
5: Hello, I'm Saroja Coelho.
6: Good evening, I'm Talia Schlanger. This is As It Happens, the Midnight Edition. Tonight, solar flare. As a rare total solar eclipse temporarily blots out the sun, we hear from a hotel owner in Iceland who's awed by the sight and the hundreds of tourists who've come to see it.
7: Showing him the ambassador. Tens of thousands of Canadians have signed a petition urging Prime Minister Mark Carney to declare U.S. Ambassador Pete Hoekstra persona non grata and officially send him packing.
5: Pillars and support. Monday's earthquake in Colombia has left hundreds dead or injured. A resident in one of the hardest hit cities describes the destruction and his efforts to help rescue survivors.
7: Down the tubes. A group looking for a relaxing float downstream wind up lost in marshlands for 3 days. We hear from a conservation officer who helped rescue them.
5: Civil serpent. A teenager in Arkansas was warming up for football practice when he discovered an unexpected surprise in his helmet, a 2-foot-long venomous snake.
7: And changing our minds about theirs. A researcher who peeked inside the dodo's dome explains why she thinks the long-extinct bird may be smarter than previously thought. As it happens, the Wednesday edition, radio that's never at a loss for birds.

0: Volcanoes, glaciers, lava cakes, black sand beaches. There are plenty of reasons to flock to Iceland. But today, thousands of visitors were in the country's westernmost region to witness another phenomenon, the country's first total solar eclipse since 1954. Towns and authorities there have been preparing for the influx of people from all over for months. And it's a moment Birna Miet Arlodotter has been waiting for. She's the owner of Hotel Breidavik, which is surrounded by camping grounds and ideally situated to experience the event. We reached Miss Arlodotter there earlier today.
1: Birna, we're reaching you just moments before the totality is set to take place. Can you believe that this day is finally here?
2: No, I can't believe it. It's amazing. I wish you were here and see all the people, everything. It's fantastic.
1: I'd love to hear more about what's right in front of you right now. What are you seeing?
2: I see just, of course, a lot of people. If I look around to the beach, to the mountains, there is people everywhere. But we've been having very good weather last days and today. But exactly now, a cloud came in front of it. So we are a little bit disappointed, but still, we have a few minutes to blow it away,

0: it's warm and it's not raining, but it's just now getting more and more cloudy.
1: And how many people are there? You said you can see them everywhere, from the beach to the mountains. How many would you say are there with you?
0: I'm not sure. I think could be 1,000, 1,500. We are not quite sure. We took a picture from a drone, and later on we will try to count them and see how many people were here.
1: What does it compare to this time last year?
0: It's totally different. It's nothing alike. I mean, most of the time on the campground, we have, if it's a very good day, we have maybe 100 people. But now, I don't know.
1: How do you organize so many people on that campground?
0: We just, because usually we have a half a hectare camping ground, but now it's about 9 hectares. Because we were farmers before, so we have a lot of fields, and we just cut the grass and built, my husband built a lot of toilets. Everybody has their own bracelets. Yes.
1: Birna, have you had a single moment to sit down since you woke up this morning?
0: No, and I don't need to. Because we have a large group of rescue team, ambulance, doctors, police. So we try to take care of them, feed them, and also the guests. So we sit down in end of September.
1: What kind of food are you serving? Do you have everything you need for all those people?
0: Yes. Always we have a very big menu, but now we made it very short. So we have like Icelandic fish stew, lamb stew, soups, vegetarian dishes. So we are quick to serve. And we are serving many, many, many times more than we do every day.
1: How long have you been preparing for this total solar eclipse?
0: We knew about it like 14 years ago. But now we just start to think a little bit last winter. And then we start to prepare in April or something.
1: So lots and lots of work.
0: It's
1: through this.
0: Getting darker and darker.
1: It is right now? Yes, describe to me what you're seeing, Birna. I'd love to try and imagine myself there with you.
0: No, I'm sorry. Tell me about this. It's getting darker. There is a tiny hole. Yeah, they want me to shut up. I need to go somewhere else. It's getting darker and darker, and there is a little hole. And I'm talking too loud because everybody's hissing at me. Oh, my gosh, it's getting darker. Oh, my gosh. Oh, my gosh. Oh. Oh. It's getting quick now. I'm walking a lot when I talk. I wish you could see it. Oh, my gosh. People are screaming everywhere. Can you hear them screaming?
1: If you could hold the phone out, maybe I'll be able to.
0: People are screaming. Oh, I forgot to turn off the light on the hotel. I'm going to see if I can turn off the light. Because it's, the lights on the hotel are ruined everything.
1: Is the darkness like the middle of the night, or is it different from when the sun goes down?
0: I turned off the light, but it's not totally dark. But it's getting darker and darker. Can you hear the screaming?
1: No. I think the phone won't pick it up, but I'm so glad you're telling me about it. I'm loving all of the description of what you're seeing and feeling and hearing.
0: This is, and the colors over the sea is like the evening sun. I thought it would be totally, totally dark. Now it's getting lighter and lighter.
1: I can hear people talking around you. What are they saying?
0: Everybody's just stoned. They are like, and now it's getting brighter and brighter. This was amazing.
1: How do you feel right now, Birna?
0: I feel happy because what we organized is doing well. Me and my husband, we've never been organizing anything like that before. and to

0: Ireland.
1: It is. I thought, though, it would be more dark. I thought it would be totally, totally dark.
0: We're so grateful to be able to spend the time with you. What will you do for the rest of the day?
1: I will start to bake for breakfast.
0: The work continues.
1: Yes, it does. And I'm grateful for that. Just like my husband said to my daughter, that this is what she needs, action, action. I had my family, my kids, they all came. They just took over organizing and taking care of everything. So I'm grateful for my family, for my friends, everybody that helped me make this happen like it did today. We are very, very happy and grateful for everything. At the moment, no accidents, nothing. And the ambulance and everybody is just relaxed here, just ready if something happens. So, yeah.
0: Well, thank you so much for letting us experience this magic with you. It's been absolutely amazing. You know, Birna, I have chills just listening to you describe it. I feel like I feel like I saw it myself. Thank you.
1: Thank you so much. Take care.
0: Bye-bye. Thank you.
1: Bye.
2: Birna Mjet Arnodóttir is the owner of Hotel Breidavik in Iceland. That's where we reached her.

0: More than 70,000 Canadians have now declared they would like to see Pete Hoekstra out of a job, or at least out of his current one. An online petition launched last month is calling for the U.S. ambassador to be removed from his position and for the Canadian government to declare him persona non grata. The petition describes his conduct to be, quote, fundamentally incompatible with the role of a diplomat, unquote. It also says Mr. Hoekstra has normalized the Trump administration's threats to annex Canada. Green Party leader Elizabeth May will present the petition to the House of Commons this fall. John Lawrence is a journalist and opinion writer who wrote an op-ed for the Toronto Star back in May titled "Diplomats Serve an Important Role." Here's why it's time to declare this U.S. emissary persona non grata. We reached Mr. Lawrence in Toronto.
1: John, are you sure you didn't start this petition?
2: Not to my recollection. Maybe I suggested it to Elizabeth May in my sleep. I'm not sure.
1: Okay, then. Have you at least signed it?
2: Yeah, I actually signed it this afternoon after I saw all the reports. I don't normally sign petitions because I'm a journalist, but I couldn't resist.
1: Well, we know that the person behind this petition is a woman from Calgary named Lee Walker. She declined an interview with us, but in an email statement, she said the amount of signatures on the petition really tells her that this isn't a fringe issue and that, quote, a lot of Canadians are uncomfortable with how Hoekstra has been repeating Trump talking points about our sovereignty and Canada as a whole, unquote. Yeah. From where you're sitting, do you think Prime Minister Mark Carney would consider removing Pete Hoekstra?
2: I think it would be extremely unlikely because the first thing that Trump would do is throw Mark Wiseman out, Canada's ambassador to Washington. And I'm sure that the prime minister wouldn't want that and it would just stir things up. But, you know, as I've written before, I don't think there's any problem with having a public conversation in Canada about his suitability as the American ambassador here.
1: Well, that seems to be some of the point here. Lee Walker has written richly on her own blog about this, about wanting to send a message. If that's the purpose, do you think the U.S. ambassador is receiving that message?
2: Oh, without question. Like, he's a very online individual. And I think that the news about this petition has spread rapidly. When I signed it earlier in the afternoon, it was at 59,000, and now it's like mounting 75. So it's gained a lot of traction. I'm sure it's gotten back to him.
1: Why is it gaining traction, do you think?
2: Because he's an incredibly undiplomatic diplomat. I remember when he was confirmed and he was asked about the 51st state stuff and the calling the prime minister governor. This is when

0: Trudeau was still the prime minister. And he said, no, no, no, we're not going to deal with that. So I thought, okay, well, at least he's a straightforward person. But he's completely gotten into this whole habit of trolling Canada and, you know, speaking in pretty uninformed ways to the media, goading us, retweeting the president's 51st state stuff. And I don't think that that's the job of an ambassador, to be honest. I think that's, you know, that's a troll.
1: I know you've said it's an unlikely move that he'd be removed, but let's imagine he was removed. If the prime minister took that step, wouldn't Hoekstra then be replaced by another Trump-appointed person who may do the exact same thing?
0: Or he might be worse, or she might be worse. Like, it wouldn't surprise me. The people who end up replacing fired cabinet ministers or fired secretaries in the Trump administration are often worse than their predecessors. So, I mean, this is a theoretical, intellectual, political exercise. It's not about what our prime minister is actually going to do. But as I, you know, I think that the petition, the popularity, the media coverage, you know, it expresses the fact that Canadians are not happy about the way, you know, he's conducted himself here. And he is a guest of the Canadian government, right? I mean, the formality of being an ambassador is that you have to go to the Governor General, you or the Prime Minister, you have to present your papers, your credentials, and you have to be accepted. And you're accepted until you're declared persona non grata, and then you can be kicked out. This is a right that's given to all heads of state under a treaty that was signed years ago. So, you know, he's a guest in our house, right? He should behave like guests do when, or ought to do when they're invited in your home.
1: I want to look at the environment that this is happening in right now. The petition comes amid high stakes trade negotiations.
0: Right.
1: And just today, sources told CBC News that Canada and the U.S. are not ready to make a tariff deal and that Canada is, quote unquote, unsatisfied with the latest offer from the United States. This is a very fraught time that we're in. And I wonder what kind of impact headlines like yours or the emergence of this petition could do, how they might risk disrupting what's already a very fragile conversation.
0: It's entirely possible that it will disrupt the negotiations or it won't. You know, in my view, it's kind of a mug's game to try to game out what Trump is going to do next, what's going to set him off. None of us would have thought 3 weeks ago that wildfire smoke from the depths of the Canadian wilderness that crosses the American border becomes like a trade issue. And yet there it is. You know, he was threatening tariffs on our forest management. So it's, you know, you can't tell. I suspect that this did get back to the White House. Wouldn't surprise me if Trump made some comment about it to the press or in the Oval Office. You know, whether it gets into the negotiating room with Greer and with Dominic LeBlanc and, you know, our other negotiators, I wouldn't hazard a guess.
1: It's not an entirely unprecedented thing for a diplomat to be expelled. This has happened in the past. But if we look at that, this has happened usually when there's been allegations of a criminal act. What would Pete Hoekstra have to do or say in order to force Prime Minister Mark Carney to remove him?
0: I think he'd have to go back to this talking point about the 51st state. You know, it's a kind of a different beast. It's not that he's corrupt, and it's not that people are upset about him because of what American policy is. It's just that he's acting like a blowhard and shows no real inclination to stop. Like, why is that part of his job? I don't get that at all.
1: Well, thank you very much for telling us about this part of it. I guess we'll see what happens next.
0: Okay, thanks very much for having me on.
2: John Lawrence is a journalist and opinion writer. We reached him in Toronto earlier today. We requested an interview with U.S. Ambassador Pete Hoekstra. His office declined.

When it comes to football, few things are more important than a well-fitting helmet. And helmets really work best when they are not holding venomous snakes. Recently, though, a high school football player in Arkansas found exactly that

0: in his helmet almost a full hour into practice. He first noticed unusual movement against his scalp after warming up. And when he checked inside his helmet, he discovered what turned out to be a cottonmouth snake, only the second most venomous serpent in Arkansas. Ultimately, police officers used water to force the snake out of the headgear. And that moment is our sound of the day.
1: Do we need to get
2: He's coming. Just wait, because he's going to move. There he is.
1: Amy, you're going to have to get ready. Oh, he's coming.
3: Watch out. His head's about to be at the top of the...
1: He said, hey, what's going on? What are we doing out here?
4: Now, where are you? What are you going to do with him once you get him out? Just over there in the woods?
5: You're not going to pull him out? Can you not get to him? There you go. Pull his ass out.
0: That's a cottonmouth snake being removed from an Arkansas high schooler's football helmet. It's our sound of the day.

0: The dodo has a bad rep. In the 3.5 centuries since the flightless birds were wiped out, the word dodo has become synonymous with dim-witted, presumably because they didn't have the good sense to flee when Dutch settlers landed on their native island of Mauritius. And within a human lifetime of their arrival, the slow-moving species was extinct. But now, researchers have studied the last few surviving dodo skulls and determined they may not have been quite as bird-brained as we believed. Sarah Citrona is one of the lead researchers behind the study published in the Zoological Journal. We reached her in Lethbridge, Alberta.
1: Sarah, set the record straight. Based on your research, were dodos dummies?
2: Apparently no. There's been all these ideas about them being not exactly smart, being basically doomed to extinction. But our last research discovered that this is not really true at all, actually. They were probably at least as smart as a pigeon and a dove is today.
1: Oh, so a pigeon is smart?
2: Yeah, I would say they are actually very smart. You can take them, blindfold them, and release them in a place that they've never seen, and they are actually able to navigate back home on their own. They can also learn new tasks. You can teach them how to press a lever or peck on a button to get a treat, and they will remember how to do that. And they are actually able to recognize different human faces. So they're quite smart, actually.
1: When I was looking at your work, I could see you compared different kinds of brains, including the pigeon and the dodo. What did you learn about the dodo's cognitive abilities by studying their skulls?
2: Mm-hmm. So whenever you are looking at the brain, there are different parts, and every part of the brain is doing something very specific, right? And there is a part that's called the telencephalon that is what is connected with how smart you are. So basically all the process of remembering things or solving problems, all that things happen in the telencephalon. We basically were able to measure the size of this area in the brain in the dodo and compare how big it is in the dodo compared to all the other pigeons and doves that are still alive today. And what we saw was that the size of this area is exactly what you would expect it to be for a bird of that size. So that tells you that the dodo was not any inch dumber than the typical pigeon.
1: Well, where did the idea come from that they were stupid?
2: I think whenever you are evolving on an island and you lose the ability to fly, then there is another thing that you lose, which is the fear of predators. And this keeps happening over and over in all those islands where you don't have big mammals that are able to predate on you because they just don't reach this island. And so if you lose the ability to fear something, you're gonna also get more curious about it. And if you have these sailors that are arrive, you are not scared of them, so you're gonna approach them. And even when they start basically murdering the other member of your own species, that

0: you don't have that typical reaction of a prey animal that we as humans expect to see. And so I think that's where this idea of the dodo being dumb comes from. They just lack the fear of us.
1: That's so interesting, because really, while your work was about discovering something about dodos, you're sort of revealing something about human beings, that if creatures don't react with fear or ferocity, we have a lot of difficulty understanding their intelligence. We assume that they're stupid. I find that part really, really fascinating. Would you argue then that the dodo was more naive and inexperienced with humans rather than unintelligent?
0: Yes, yes, 100%. We tend to think about species, especially on island, as doomed to be extinct, while what's really happening is that we as humans are changing their environment and we are changing all the rules of the game. So these animals are not able to react fast enough.
1: But meanwhile, this idea has been so enduring. A lot of us grew up with stories of the dumb dodo who was too stupid, so stupid that they shouldn't even exist any longer. And you even see that in children's storybooks. Alice's Adventures in Wonderland, you have the dumb dodo there. Why do you think the idea of the dodo who is oh so dumb held so much appeal for people over such a long period of time?
0: So I think that what's actually going on is that we as humans have this ability, if we want, to wash our hands about something, we would say in Italian. So if we imagine that these animals are dumb enough and so they would eventually go extinct anyway, then we don't really have to counter to keep ourselves accountable for their destiny, right? And this is probably just an easy solution to a problem that at the end of the day we are actually causing, and we just don't want to really deal with it, I guess.
1: What a humbling lesson you're teaching us. Meanwhile, your research is making headlines around the world. What are you hoping that people might learn as they question or are forced to question what they thought they knew about the dodo?
0: I would really, really hope that this helps us to actually think about animals that are at the risk of extinction today, and there are so many, and realize that these animals deserve and earn their space in the planet along us, and we can't keep acting on the planet as if it wasn't also theirs. They are smart, they are capable of interacting with each other, they perceive the environment in their own way, which is often also very different from how we as humans are perceiving it. And that's, I think, enough for them to be earned, to, you know, having their own space.
1: You've certainly given us a lot to think about. Sarah, thank you so much.
0: Thanks to you for helping me.
2: Sara Citrona is a PhD candidate at the University of Lethbridge. We reached her there. And now here's Patrick Watson with Big Bird in a Small Cage.

0: In Colombia tonight, rescuers are frantically digging through the rubble in search for survivors of Monday's earthquake. As you've been hearing on the news, parts of western Colombia lie in ruins after the 7.4 magnitude quake hit the country, flattening buildings and damaging roads and infrastructure. The death toll has already topped 250 and will likely climb as rescue efforts continue. William Andreas Luna lives in Cali, one of the hardest hit cities. That's where we reached him.
1: William, can you describe what the destruction looks like in Cali right now?
2: There are some buildings that completely collapsed. Others suffer severe damage and can no longer be inhabited. Some people lost family members while others lost their homes.
1: How are you doing?
2: I'm okay. Fortunately, my family and I are doing well and we are able to help others.
3: I have a daughter which is 11 years old. So she has a friend. They lost their home. So we have that family here.
1: And how has that been?
3: It's been good. So they are trying to understand what the government aid is going to come in order to try to get that aid. For now, buy clothes, basic things that we, in a normal day, we don't understand that it's important to have. You have to be grateful.
1: William, I completely understand what you're saying. All the little things that we take for granted every day suddenly become so important when everything could be lost. How did you help other people?
2: I was the last 2 days in some emergency place in a building that completely collapsed by helping out in removing debris.
1: I understand that you were actually on vacation when the earthquake happened.
2: No, as a matter of fact, I'm going back to my work today. I was planning to spend my last 2 days of vacation doing absolutely nothing. But when I went to see the situation, I realized that people needed help removing the debris to try to rescue survivors. I decided to stay and come back the next day to continue helping. So

0: it was very shocking, but I think it was just my part. When I arrived to the place, it was very sad because I saw a building completely collapsed. There was people trying to remove debris in order to try to rescue people. If my family was there, what I should to do, or what I would like to other people do for me. So I decide to stay there.
1: So you're there digging people out of the debris. Did you actually see people come out from under these buildings?
0: Unfortunately, the people that was died in that place while I was there, we don't rescue survivors, just died persons.
1: I'm so sorry that you experienced that. I understand that the rescue is continuing now, and that there's still hope that people who are trapped will be rescued. What's the mood like in Cali right now?
0: I think that right now they need the space for do their work. Right now, what we have to do is trying to help by donating food, or most of people here in Cali, we know something that lost their home. So what we can help in maybe by giving our homes for they spend the night while they trying to figure out what they are going to do.
1: So the rescue workers are asking you to

0: to back off a little bit, that the ways that you can provide support now are to provide food, to make donations, to provide shelter, which you've already been doing in your home. What challenges are the survivors facing right now, William?
1: I think that is to find the way to recover their lives right now, to find a place for spending the night. That's very important. And how they are going to recover their home there, because most of people lost everything. We know a family that their building where they used to live can no longer be inhabited, so they can't return to their home.
0: William, am I right that some of the people who've been affected don't have a lot of money, so that recovery is going to be even more difficult?
1: Yeah, I think that the government have some plans in these cases, but that is important to those people that they understand what is the way to obtain that help. Some people don't have even internet. So how the government is going to reach out for those persons and give the correct aid to that people is a challenge.
0: There's been a political change very recently, right before the earthquake. President Abelardo de la Espriella came into office just this past weekend. And you're talking about some of the kind of support that the government needs to provide. He says he's going to provide financial support for people who lost their homes. He ordered the housing ministry to pause household bill payments. What do you think about that response so far?
1: I think this is the correct response. But while that response comes, we, the people that don't suffer damage, we need to help them. While that help from government or that aid from government comes to them.
0: Well, thank you so much for spending time with us today and be safe.
1: Okay, thank you. Thank you.
2: William Andreas Luna lives in Cali, Colombia. That's where we reached him earlier today.

0: Twyla Shanahan and her husband Lawrence were married for 20 years. During their marriage, they traveled the world together. And when Lawrence died in February, she knew he'd want to be taken from their home in Webster, Alberta, back to his hometown in Newfoundland and Labrador. So in June, she booked a flight with Air Canada to scatter her late husband's ashes in the ocean after making arrangements for a memorial with his relatives. But when she arrived at the St. John's Airport, she discovered one of her bags, the one with his remains inside, was missing.
1: My traveling companion and I went to check in, and I was doing the right thing as a widow. You know, I'm new at this. I wanted to make sure I was doing everything right. So I did mention to the agent that I was traveling with my husband's remains, and he said, "Oh, you can't. They have to be checked." And I just kind of stopped right there because I thought, okay, I have everything right. I did mention that. I said, I have all the documentation. And he said, no, they have to be checked now. And you kind of lose your breath, but I don't want to argue with someone at this moment. You know, I'm grieving and they know their policies. I don't. So I did what I was told, you know, and I just sort of set them on the luggage rack and I said, "See you in Newfoundland, hun, smooth sailing." And I just kind of lost my breath at that moment and hoped that Air Canada would take good care of him.
2: Mm-hmm. And then what happened when you made it to Newfoundland?
1: So I got off the plane and I'm really hoping everything's good. And my phone starts giving me a text that a bag hasn't arrived. And I just knew, right then, like my soul just dropped right out of me. And I had multiple bags, but you just know. And I just knew that was the bag that was missing, and I wanted to get sick. And then your head does all those crazy things, and you know it.

0: I said, like, I failed him. I had one job and I failed him. It was the middle of the night and we had to wait until Air Canada opened the next morning before I could get answers. So I didn't sleep. I went straight back as soon as Air Canada opened that morning. And when I did get back that morning, I was able to find out that they did locate him and he was in Montreal. What was shocked me most was there were so many little things, like these were human remains. Like, I shouldn't have had to go to the airport. Like, I should have gotten a phone call in the middle of the night if you had found him already. Or, like, I shouldn't have been doing all this running. I trusted that a corporation this big had something in place so that he was treated with dignity. And that's what runs through your mind, and it won't stop running through my mind. Like, I know I was following everything I was supposed to follow, but I don't know how he was treated because he was just regular luggage to them.
1: That's Twyla Shanahan speaking to Tara McCarthy, host of Edmonton AM, about Air Canada losing her luggage that contained her late husband's ashes.

0: Klaus Kohler wasn't expecting to discover anything new when he went for a walk near Iqaluit recently. But something caught the botanist's eye, floating in a pond near a parking lot. It was a green and brown fly-eating plant called bladderwort. Down south, it's nothing special, but it's only the second time it's ever been seen in the Arctic. And that's not a good thing. Here is Klaus Kohler speaking to CBC reporter Arti Sarkissian.
1: So it's kind of special because it was found only the second time in the whole of the Canadian Arctic archipelago. It's normally growing further in the south and it's developing better in the south and it's creating flowers in the south, where here it doesn't create flowers, therefore it's very easy overlooked. It's just a species which is probably expanding the range further to the north, given the climate change. And it's growing bigger the longer the vegetation period is lasting, and with the warmer summers and less winters, the vegetation period is getting longer here in the Arctic too, and therefore the plant can better develop and it's easier to find. At the moment, we don't have a lot of invasive species in the Arctic. I think even in the Canadian Arctic archipelago, there's very few invasive plants because they are not coping with the Arctic climate. But if it's getting warmer and if it's getting longer vegetation period, also the more people are coming, there's more entrance doors for invasive species coming here, and then when they are here with the seeds or parts of the plant and they can grow, then they can develop and they can stay here for good.
0: That was Iqaluit botanist Klaus Kohler.

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1: Stop, hold on, hold on.
0: And yell.
2: It's noise.
1: They're just beyond that too.
3: The sound all search and rescue teams desperately hope to hear, a sign of life. Last week, Michiganders Jasmine Hawk and Sarah Vita and Ms. Vita's 9-year-old son, Caden, set out on the Muskegon River for a day of leisurely summer fun. But mere hours later, what was supposed to be a harmless tubing trip turned into a fight for survival. In the end, they were missing for 3 days.

0: days before being found, miles away from where they started. Anna Cullen is a conservation officer who helped rescue the trio. We reached her in Muskegon, Michigan.
1: Anna, how are Jasmine, Sarah, and Caden doing right now?
2: Well, actually, I just got off the phone with Jasmine not too long ago. She seems in really good spirits. I know she's still having some issues with her injuries, and I think these last few days have been really kind of chaotic for her, which is very understandable. We went to go see Sarah and Caden in the hospital the day after, and they were doing really well. Still getting some care from the hospital, but like I said, very good spirits and really good attitudes, you know, considering what they'd been through.
1: Yeah, it's such a relief for everyone. Maybe we could rewind for a moment, go back to Tuesday of last week when they set off on the Muskegon River. What happened?
2: We were told that they left the Maple Island boat launch on the Muskegon River around 4 o'clock Tuesday afternoon, started floating downriver. Now, the equipment that they had wasn't necessarily made for river tubing, more so for like a pool at one's house. Two out of the three tubes popped. They floated into this log jam. I think from there, since it was dark, they went into the woods. You know, it's so hard to, you know, put yourself in their shoes and that panic, you know, that they must have felt. So I think they went into the woods to be in a more safe space, and they ended up getting turned around from there.
1: You were on that search for 3 days. Can you describe what sort of terrain they were dealing with and you as rescuers were up against?
2: As a whole, the Muskegon State Game Area there's a lot going on. So not only does the river kind of cut it in half, but all of the land there is very lowland, marsh, high vegetation, almost impossible to navigate through if you're not familiar with the area. And even if you are, it is very easy to get turned around. So when you don't have a point of reference, you know, a tree to walk to, you can't see anything, it's really easy just to kind of go the wrong direction. And so the switchgrass in there, which just grabs at your skin and just cuts you, like it's very unforgiving. And the stinging nettles were the worst I've ever seen them. And they just burn your skin and you're just on fire, but you got to keep going. So that was what they were dealing with. And all they had on were bathing suits. So you can imagine what their feet felt like, what their skin felt like, and not only their mindset. So A+ to them for some persistence and their wanting to survive.
1: So this was going on for days. How confident were you that you'd find them alive?
2: According to our statistics and our training, they had less than a 10% chance of being found alive. And to be completely transparent, we did not expect to find them alive.
1: That is a really grim picture to be searching through the wilderness with. What kind of clues did you follow to lead you to the right place where you would eventually find them?
2: So like I said, the vegetation was pretty high, and luckily for us, that marshy terrain really helps with man tracking. So Officer Wright and the Michigan State Police, we were able to see those footprints in the marsh and say, okay, that is a little boy's footprint or a juvenile's footprint. And soon we were able to get some really, really good tracks and be confident to say, like, okay, there's something out here. Someone's out here. We think these are our people.
1: And then it turned out to be right. Tell me about the moment when you realized they were alive.
2: Shock. it was like a huge weight lifted off of our shoulders. And honestly, it was a lot of disbelief because like I said, we just did not expect a positive outcome. And when we saw them, you know, waving their hands and even hearing them through the woods, that was so reassuring to us and really hard to process as a first responder.
1: So they survive against the odds, and you're looking at them 3 days on their own in this wilderness that they don't know. What kind of shape mm-hmm. were they in?
2: So Jasmine was, she really struggled to stand, severe dehydration for all three, still able to talk. The boy was in phenomenal spirits. He was telling us everything that he was

0: going to eat and drink when he got home, you know, between the root beer and the donuts and the pizza. He was just a chatterbox, which was so refreshing. And Jasmine, she was pretty shaky. They were completely covered head to toe in scratches and bug bites and poison ivy. And their feet from moving around in that really aggressive grass and, you know, the sticks and everything, their feet were completely cut open. And you could tell some infections were starting to set in, especially for Sarah. So we wanted to get them help as soon as we could.
1: What were they eating while they were out there? Was there anything to eat at all?
0: So we asked that, and they told us that they were eating lily pad flowers. So like those white flowers that grow on lily pads, and some tree bark. Allegedly, they did have some protein bars, but they gave those to the little boy. So
1: there are so many search and rescue stories, including your own, as you've described, that really don't end this happily, especially as it becomes a days upon days search. How are you going to remember this particular incident?
0: Oh, man, I hope that image of that little boy and those, I hope that is always ingrained in my mind, because that's, it's priceless. These are the happy endings that stick with you and that make the hard times really worth it. At one point, I know on the body cam footage, I was actually really embarrassed when they aired it because I was so happy that it's almost kind of overwhelming. Like the happiness kind of just fills you up and you just start crying. And I was hugging my partner, Cameron, and I'm like, oh my God, we did it. Like we did it. We found him. Like there was no chance, but we did it. And I think that's what I'm going to remember, is that just seeing them, seeing their disbelief, our disbelief, and like sharing that moment together is so priceless.
1: It's an unbelievable story, and what a rare outcome. Thank you so much for telling us about it, Anna.
0: Yeah, no problem. Thanks for letting me chat about it.
2: Anna Cullen is a conservation officer with the Michigan Department of Natural Resources. We reached her in Muskegon, Michigan. We're now at the end of As It Happens, the Midnight Edition. Coming up next on CBC Radio 1, the news.
1: As It Happens, the Midnight Edition will be back for you tomorrow. I'm Saroja Coelho. Thanks so much for listening.
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6: From CBC News, The World This Hour, I'm Neil Herland. The clock is ticking down to U.S. President Donald Trump's latest tariff deadline, but there's still no deal between Canadian and American officials meeting in Washington, and CBC News has learned Canadian negotiators are not happy with the latest U.S. offer. Benjamin Lopez-Steven reports.
7: Sources familiar with the negotiations say Canadian negotiators are pushing back because the latest U.S. offer isn't enough for Canada. The Americans' newest proposal would lower some sectoral tariffs, but not to the degree Canada would like. Plus, the U.S. wants a deal that includes preferential access to Canadian critical minerals and covers energy and security issues. If no deal is reached by August 19th, Canada faces 50% tariffs on hundreds of goods on top of sectoral tariffs already in place. The Americans say they're imposing the tariffs for a number of reasons, including provinces taking U.S. alcohol off their shelves and alleged discrimination

0: against American autos and dairy. Canada is reportedly ready to offer some concessions. Canadian and U.S. negotiators are aiming to present Trump with a plan to a deal as early as Monday. Benjamin Lopez-Stevens, CBC News, Ottawa.
1: CBC News has learned that Quebec and Newfoundland and Labrador are very close to a new deal on the Churchill Falls hydroelectric project. But as Juanita Mercer reports, getting to this stage took a little help from the federal government.
2: We are hearing from multiple sources that a new deal on the Churchill Falls hydroelectric project is expected to be announced early next week. Those sources have confirmed there's broad agreement between Quebec and Newfoundland and Labrador, that there are two or three issues outstanding, but those are close to being resolved. The project sits on the land of Innu Nation, which is voting for a new Grand Chief. A federal source says any announcement would wait until after that election. According to the Montreal newspaper La Presse, Ottawa helped to get the deal to this point. The newspaper reports the federal clean electricity investment tax credit could cover up to 15% of the cost of the planned projects. And that's what got the deal over the line. This agreement is important for Ottawa, too, which has pledged to double clean electricity by 2050. Juanita Mercer, CBC News, St. John's.
1: BC Premier David Eby says the province will undertake a review of wildfire response after the Bald Range fire exploded in size last weekend. The entire community of Summerland, more than 12,000 people, were ordered to evacuate.
3: That resulted in an initial period of 24 to 48 hours of huge demand on services that were just not ready. And that there's an important set of lessons for us to take about how quickly this moved and that this may be our new normal.
1: EB described a visit to Penticton as incredibly moving. Five players on Canada's 2018 World Junior Hockey team did violate Hockey Canada's code of conduct in an alleged sexual assault, even though they were found not guilty on criminal charges. That's the finding of an independent appeal panel made up of three former judges. Karen Pauls reports.
4: Five members of Canada's 2018 World Junior Hockey Team were acquitted of sexual assault charges last year. But in a separate process, Hockey Canada had also suspended Michael McLeod, Carter Hart, Dylan Dubay, Alex Formanton, and Cal Foote from representing Canada as players or coaches. Now, an independent appeal panel has confirmed they did breach Hockey Canada's code of conduct, but it provided recommendations for when their bans can be lifted. Formanton is being reinstated immediately. Foote's suspension will end in November. He recently signed with a Swedish team, but was dropped after concerns were raised. Hart's suspension ends in November of next year. He was Vegas's starting goaltender during its Stanley Cup loss in June. Dubé's suspension ends November 2028. He signed with the St. Louis Blues. And McLeod won't be reinstated until 2030. Karen Pauls, CBC News, Winnipeg.
1: And that is your World This Hour. For CBC News, I'm Neil Herland.
5: Hi, I'm Saroja Coelho. 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And now, from the Public Radio Exchange, we bring you The World, a news magazine program featuring stories and music from around the globe.
6: Thousands are still missing in Colombia as rescue crews and citizens try to find people beneath the rubble.
7: He says it's a difficult job because it feels like you advance two steps forward and then you're going five steps backwards.
6: I'm Marco Werman. Also today we look at the present and past of TPS, Temporary Protected Status.
8: This whole development emerged as the U.S. government was responding to the Cuban Revolution.
6: And we're taking a long look at different aspects of language, like the hyphen. It's not just punctuation.
9: A simple little line, and yet as divisive as a line can get.
6: There are also artificial languages, secret languages, and this. Today on The World. This is The World. I'm Marco Werman. Thank you for being with us.
10: We start today in Colombia. The country is in search and rescue mode after Monday's deadly 7.4 magnitude earthquake. More than 250 people have died, and that number is expected to rise. The government has declared a national disaster, and leaders from around the world have offered assistance. To find out what's happening on the ground, we reached out to reporter Manuel Rueda. He's in one of

0: hardest hit areas of the country, the western city of Cali, where dozens of buildings have been destroyed.
1: So right now I'm standing outside a residential building that collapsed. Perhaps it was a 6 or 7 story building. And they have heavy construction equipment next to the building. They're removing rubble. One of the rescue people I spoke with here said that there might still be people there, but they're not very hopeful that the people trapped under this building are alive.
0: How have people there responded to the disaster? What have you seen?
1: So what I've seen is, you know, lots of neighbors putting on a hard hat and just showing up at these sites that have collapsed, sometimes with shovels, with their own equipment, or people bringing food for the more experienced rescue workers. This is what one young man at one of the collapsed buildings told me. His name is John David Choconta. He says it's a difficult job because you advance, it feels like you advance 2 steps forward and then you're going 5 steps backwards, basically, because they have to be very careful and not knock down too many things because they might hurt people who are down there. But he's hopeful that at his place, which is a 5-story building that collapsed, there might still be some people that survived.
0: What other kind of actions have you seen from the citizens around this earthquake and rescue efforts?
1: So what happens a lot of time in these disasters is that many people lose their homes. So you're not only, you know, doing the immediate rescue efforts, but you're also planning to for how you're going to help people who don't have a home to return to. So last night, for example, outside a baseball stadium in Cali, there were perhaps 200 people collecting water, non-perishable foods, medicines, other essentials. This is what a woman who was there told me. Her name is Solange Torres. So she says, you know, this caught everyone by surprise. They weren't prepared, but you have to be willing to help. And if God gave you hands and some resources, then you should use them also to serve others.
0: President Abelardo de las Prieya, he's nicknamed El Tigre. He just got into office. How is he managing this early challenge?
1: He's coming under criticism, actually, for not inviting other countries to send rescue teams. For example, the ambassador of China in Colombia complained yesterday saying that they haven't received a formal petition to get aid, because that's the way it works. You have to send a petition to a country to send a rescue team or to send you a flight with humanitarian aid. However, what supporters of the government say is that Colombia has enough rescue workers, that what Colombia might need more is humanitarian aid. The Colombian government has offered subsidies to people who have lost their homes because of the earthquake so that they can rent a place to live. You know, this is a challenge for the Colombian government because the area is quite widespread. You have 4 big cities and then many rural areas in between, and especially in the northern part in the Chocó region, which is actually the place closest to the epicenter. There's lots of small towns that you can't reach by road. You have to take a river to get there. So for these people, it will be more difficult to get aid. And even people here in Cali are aware of that. And one thing I saw last night was that they were also collecting supplies, again, water, medicines, food, to send to this Chocó area. This is what a woman there told me. Her name is Maria Jose Chavez.
2: En este momento no tienen tampoco insumos ni donaciones tan grandes como en este momento.
1: She says that in Chocó, people don't have so many donations, so many resources. So this is a place that the world needs to put their eye on with solidarity and help.
0: So finally, where are people now without shelter staying?
1: Well, in Cali, they set up a couple of shelters in a basketball arena. That's also happening in Pereira. I've seen also images of people just staying in tents in parks. The United States offered, I believe it was $15 million for this sort of humanitarian aid. And possibly Colombia's government will need much more. And again, a big challenge for a government that just came in less than a week ago.
0: That was reporter Manuel Rueda speaking with us today from Cali, Colombia, which is recovering from a massive earthquake that hit on Monday.

0: Since coming into office, the Trump administration has moved to terminate temporary protected status, or TPS, for people from 13 countries. That has hit home for hundreds of thousands of TPS beneficiaries who have been living and working legally in the U.S. under the program. The terminations have sparked multiple lawsuits that are working their way through the courts. But so far, the administration has been allowed to proceed with ending the program for TPS holders from 11 countries, including Afghanistan, Haiti, South Sudan, and Venezuela. That got us thinking about the origins of TPS and its future, so we reached out to Sejal Zota, a co-founder of the legal support group Just Futures Law. She traces the origins of TPS to 1960, when the Eisenhower administration first gave protection to Cubans via a program called Extended Voluntary Departure.
1: This whole development emerged as the U.S. government was responding to the Cuban Revolution by offering protection to people who were fleeing Cuba. From that point on, for the next almost 30 years, the Attorney General, you know, would use this to provide protection to nationals of at least another 15 other countries so that they wouldn't have to return to dangerous conditions, and it would shield the recipients from deportation, and it would make them eligible to work here, but without ever providing a, you know, permanent immigration status.
0: When did it become more regularized? Like, when and how did extended voluntary departure become a TPS, kind of a way to protect people in war or conflict or environmental disaster?
1: Right. So in 1990, Congress passed the TPS statute. They really had three goals in mind. They wanted to limit executive discretion and ensure that future decisions would be based on identifiable conditions.
0: Like what?
1: Only if one of three situations exist. The first is ongoing armed conflict that poses a serious threat to individual safety. The second is natural disasters that substantially but temporarily disrupt living conditions. And the last is other extraordinary or temporary conditions that prevent people from returning safely. So they did that in 1990, and they wanted to make sure that there would be regularized procedures and that people would have some notice about what their rights are and what this process would be and how long am I going to be able to stay in the United States. But certainly a goal was that they wanted this program to reflect American humanitarian values. And I'm going to quote one of the Congress people involved in the passage of TPS, Representative Moakley.
0: So that's Joe Moakley. He was a Democrat.
1: Yes. And the idea was, you know, the

0: TPS designations last for 6, 12, or 18 months, and temporary is the operative word. But when this program was created, did Congress place any limits on how many times a designation for a country could be renewed?
1: It did not. And it did this with the background of EVD, for example.
0: Extended voluntary departure.
1: Right, being extended 15 years for Lebanon. So there was already a history of this being extended for some time, the sort of predecessor relief. And they did not put a limit on how many times it could be extended.
0: So in June, the Supreme Court, the U.S. Supreme Court, issued a major ruling on TPS designations. What did that decision actually conclude, and what did it leave unresolved?
1: In a number of lower court opinions, courts had postponed the termination of TPS for a number of countries, including Haiti and Syria. And so the government appealed that, and the Supreme Court made two big findings. The first is that federal courts generally do not have the power to review most non-constitutional challenges to the government's decision to end TPS, including whether the administration is following the correct process. This means that even if DHS makes its decision by breaking the rules, you know, for example, by flipping a coin, no one can sue the government and get a court to stop them, right? You really cannot hold them accountable through the courts for that sort of challenge. The other thing it held was that the Haiti plaintiffs were not likely to succeed on their claim that the government violated the equal protection guarantee in the Constitution. The plaintiffs in the Haiti case had argued that termination of TPS for Haiti was motivated by racial discrimination. The court did not deny that courts have the power to hear those kinds of claims, constitutional challenges, but the court found that the Haiti plaintiffs were not likely to succeed on their race discrimination claim because it found that the administration's hostility was race neutral and was not overtly based on race. Rather, it was a reflection of their views on immigration policy. And, you know, and they said that in the face of many alarming and pejorative statements that people in this administration have made about Haitians specifically and about immigrants more broadly and, you know, and about TPS holders.
0: So if we go back to 1990 when Congress established TPS, you said it wanted to extend humanitarian protection for people in other countries in crisis. What were the values guiding that decision?
1: This was a time when there's a lot of bipartisan support to provide humanitarian relief and for the United States to be a leader in providing protections to people who were experiencing all kinds of persecution and other sorts of civil strife havoc all across the world. And so there was a lot of support for both individualized protections and sort of more blanket protections for larger groups of people who were fleeing from war and disaster.
0: So finally, if the Trump administration prevails in the courts, what happens to the basic idea behind TPS that the U.S. should not send people back to countries where they cannot safely return?
1: The court has already made most process claims unreviewable, and so it has effectively taken a wrecking ball to the statute, even though there is a clear statutory process that administrations are to follow. There is really no way to hold them accountable to that process through the courts at this point. And it really does a real disservice to Congress's original intent, where they wanted this program to be a reflection of American humanitarian values and the United States' role as a, quote, beacon of freedom and hope for the world.
0: Sejal Zota is a co-founder of the legal support group Just Futures Law.

Coming up on the show, we take the rest of the hour to talk the talk. Stories about language, how it unites us, how it can also divide us, and how even non-humans create their own forms of speech. That's ahead here on The World.

0: This is The World. I'm Marco Werman. Language. If we didn't have it, this radio program wouldn't be here. For the rest of the show today, we're looking back at some of our favorite stories about this fundamental thing in our lives. That includes secret languages like the one rural women created in China centuries ago to share their struggles. They faced serious repression then and needed to find ways to support each other. The documentary Hidden Letters is about the secret language known as Nushu. Reporting from Shanghai, Rebecca Canther spoke with the director when the film came out several years ago.
1: Hundreds of years ago, Chinese women came up with a language that men could not understand. It was called Nushu. Back then, it was common for Chinese women's feet to be bound, making it almost impossible for them to walk freely by themselves. They weren't allowed an education. They spent their days locked in their rooms, embroidering and making crafts. And they wrote this new language on handmade fans.
2: They created a secret language, and they would write poems and songs. And throughout the years, because of this secret language, women built this beautiful underground sisterhood and share their dignity and hope between themselves.
1: Film director Violet Feng grew up in China knowing nothing of Nushu. The language has survived to this day, passed from generation to generation. But there are only a handful of women left who can read it and write it. Feng decided to film the lives of two women, one in rural China and one in Shanghai, who are trying to preserve it.
2: I wanted to follow the younger generation because they're the ones who are at the crossroad dealing with navigating their identity in this context of where China is.
1: Feng says what interested her about the ancient Nushu language is how it might relate to the lives of Chinese women today.
2: I think that every woman's personal experience in their daily struggles is political. We're always struggling between the social expectations, between our traditional values, and who we want to be, our individual identities. And that dilemma is in every woman, and including myself.
1: Speaking about those struggles is not always welcome, and women's bodies are on the front lines. The Chinese government has abandoned its one-child policy in the hopes of boosting China's birth rate. But more and more young Chinese women are rejecting the path of marriage and children altogether.
2: There's still not yet a support system for women, you know, legally and socially and emotionally to help us, you know, to fulfill those kind of expectations.
1: Feng says that the Nushu language gave women some agency.
2: The power of it, even back then, I say it's very much the Chinese way of feminism. It's not about throwing away the system or changing the system and having protests, which is completely impossible at the time. They found a different way and they found a different approach.
1: Today, though, Nushu is being used in ways that are quite different from its original purpose. In one scene in the film, a so-called princess school uses Nushu to teach young girls etiquette wrapped in traditional Chinese values.
2: You begin to see workshops to kind of reintroduce how should women behave, how to be elegant, how to be obedient, and all of those things. And then people are using Nushu to kind of help women to serve those roles too, which is totally the opposite of what it was before.
1: Today in China, Nushu is also being commodified for economic gain. Government officials discuss how they can build local tourism around the language. Entrepreneurs use it to market their products. There's even a KFC ad featuring Nushu. In the film, the women who care the most about the language struggle with how to preserve its authenticity. But filmmaker Violet Feng says, in the end, saving the language itself is not as important as preserving that supportive space for the kind of sisterhood that Nushu helped create.
2: To me, Nushu is not just a language, it is art. It is a voice embedded in that art. And in that sense, as long as we carry the legacy of it, as long as it lives in our heart of every woman, I don't think it will ever die.
1: For The World, I'm Rebecca Canther in Shanghai.
0: We humans have created

0: many languages, but so have non-humans. Take chimpanzees. To communicate, chimpanzees use 400 vocal sequences, sort of like how we use words and phrases. We know that thanks to research published in the journal Communications Biology in 2024. Catherine Crockford co-authored the study. She's research director at CNRS Institute of Cognitive Sciences in Lyon, France, and interpreted for us what the chimpanzees were saying in that exchange we just heard.
1: There we have females sitting in the top of a food tree. They've just heard another party of chimpanzees 200 meters away who are coming towards them, and they have produced an invitation to join them. It's panted hoos with a single hoo on the end. So this would be classed as a call sequence. It's very hard to equate yet to things like words or sentences. So we prefer to call it a call sequence because at the moment we know something about its structure, but it's still some way off until we know what the sequences really mean.
0: So we heard that vocal sequence a moment ago. I'd like us to hear another example. So what's going on there, Catherine?
1: Right. So this is an example of five different call types combined together. It is an adolescent male greeting, first of all, the dominant male of the group, and he's meeting him as well. So he hasn't seen him for a day. So you hear this whole sequence unfold of what he's doing.
0: So what are the things do chimps kind of communicate about?
1: So animals tend to communicate a little bit about what they see, for example, predators, and also about what they do, usually in social interaction. Chimpanzees go a little bit beyond that, potentially, because they seem to talk about more things that they're doing. So I'm grooming, I'm playing, I'm nesting, and I'm feeding, and I'm resting. So they have maybe more possibilities in their repertoire of things that they talk about.
0: And what distinguishes a chimpanzee word? Again, I'm going to use that word. Is it pitch, duration? I mean, what's the range and ability of their vocal cords?
1: They're probably not words. And one reason to say that is that if you look at chimpanzees all over the world, they will have a similar repertoire. So it's not like language where we can, each culture, people develop and learn the words that they hear around them for their own language, right? So chimpanzees are much more constrained than that. And primates in general, which has kind of been why there's this big conundrum about how language evolved in humans.
0: So, Catherine, not to get overly anthropomorphic about what this chimp communication means, but it is kind of incredible. How did these findings change your own thinking about chimpanzees and how close they really are to Homo sapiens?
1: We're opening up something here that is very promising. We need to know, with these 390 utterances, how many of them are changing the meaning of, for example, the single unit, like a grunt or a hoo or a bark or a scream, and then you combine them together. Does that then change the meaning? If we see evidence of that, then that starts to really be a game changer in terms of these evolutionary processes towards the evolution of language. But that's a step that we haven't yet reached.
0: Catherine Crockford joined us from Lyon, France. She's co-director of the Thai Chimpanzee Project. Catherine, this is fascinating. Thank you very much for being with us.
1: Thank you very much for inviting me, and it's been a pleasure to share news from the African jungle.
0: In a moment, the language of chatbots when you get them stoned. You're with the world.

0: This is The World. I'm Marco Werman. While we're still trying to decode the language of chimpanzees, we're also figuring out the right way to talk to chatbots. People in creative fields with writer's block, for example, might use prompts like, give me 5 possible endings for that screenplay I'm writing, or generate some logo ideas for my new company. One ad exec in Sweden has not been wowed by the responses, and he decided what ChatGPT really needed was to get high on drugs. The World's Jerry Hatton brought us this delightful report last winter.
1: ChatGPT already offers a menu of characters in audio response mode. They each have a name and a little descriptor to help you choose, but they all kind of sound the same.
2: Hey there. I've got a really great feeling about us teaming up.
3: Well, thanks, Juniper, for being so, quote, open and upbeat.

0: Hi there. Nice to meet you. I'm excited to help you get things done.
1: Thanks, Maple. Cheerful and candid.
2: Hey, it's great to meet you. I'm really looking forward to working on some cool stuff together.
1: That was Breeze, animated and earnest. They're all really earnest, aren't they? Upbeat, positive, ready to go. But if I'm a creative, do I want that?
3: No, says Swedish ad exec Peter Rudvall, not one bit.
4: So in my experience, working with it creatively has been utterly trash.
3: Trash because of the way AI is written, he says. Its algorithms are based on logic, its answers straightforward, its goal to please.
4: A lot of people identify themselves with having the same problem as I had. They want to use AI as a creative tool, but they're unable to because, again, the rational thinking, which is a fundamental design, isn't made to get new ideas.
3: Or to be weird. And weird, says Rudvall, is what he needs when he's brainstorming ad campaigns. And then he thought, who does say weird things? Well, for one, people who are high on drugs.
4: And that made me, like, ask myself, so this is a wild idea. Like, is it possible for me to give drugs to the AI? Like, the obvious answer to that is no. No, how could you do that?
3: Certainly not by, say, blowing a bong hit at your computer screen, Rudvall says. But he had another idea. To scrape the internet for all the open source scientific data on what people say and do when they're stoned to the bejesus.
4: And make that into code to sort of break its logical thinking and reroute that brain to emulate what's happening in a human brain while on weed, for example.
3: This is something that normal straight-laced ChatGPT can't do very well. I ran my own experiment. Here's ChatGPT's Maple, sober, answering a simple query.
1: Listen, quick question. Who invented the peanut butter and jelly sandwich?
2: Gotcha, no worries at all. And as for the peanut butter and jelly sandwich, it's not tied to one single inventor. It sort of evolved over time. Peanut butter came about in the late 1800s, and the combination with jelly really...
3: And then I inform Maple that she's just burned a bowl of cannabis and now has the munchies.
2: I love the creativity. Well, in that scenario, I'd probably get a bit more philosophical and say something like, you know, man, the peanut butter and jelly sandwich is kind of like the ultimate snack, born from the love of two simple things coming together. But at the core, it's still that gradual evolution we talked about. Always a fun spin, though.
3: Pretty tame stuff. Clearly, Maple is just playing along, merely imagining what it's like to be high. Now, here she is with the help of Rudvall's weed coding, which, by the way, at this point only generates written answers. So I feed the text back into normal ChatGPT and get this.
2: Okay, yeah. We're going way past cruising altitude now. Like seatbelts, dissolved, dashboard, melting, sandwich, becoming a concept.
3: Maple's just warming up.
2: Peanut butter is the earth. Dense, ancient, ground-up legumes that remember being plants. Jelly is light, fruit, sugar, sunlight trapped in a wobble. Bread is the plane of existence they agree to meet on. And humanity? Humanity is just the hands. Slightly sticky, curious, a little hungry.
3: This is bonkers, but actually helpful. Rudvall's coding does just what he'd hoped. It turns ChatGPT weird, whimsical, and less logical. Rudvall's also written code for cocaine, ketamine, and the mind-bending natural hallucinogen ayahuasca, among other drugs. He recently asked an ayahuasca chatbox to dream up a new system of governance. It suggested people vote with their DNA.
1: Their DNA.
4: Yeah, exactly. And I was like, okay, even though that's far-fetched, something is happening in my brain. And that's the beauty of this, because then I get an idea and ping-pong it back and forth with this AI.
3: Ping-ponging new ideas with AI. Rudvall considers this a breakthrough, and apparently so do others. He's sold his code to hundreds of other creative types looking for inspiration. Mostly it's for work, but Rudvall says people are starting to use his code in their personal lives.
4: To having that as a sort of companion to combat male loneliness, if you want to talk to the AI, maybe you want the AI to vibe with you on the same wavelength that you are. So it could be kind of plausible, actually.
1: Better with weed than cocaine, I would imagine. That could lead to trouble.
4: Maybe. I mean, I have alcohol in there as well, if you want sort of a unhinged ChatGPT version on a Friday night.
3: Drinking with an unhinged version of ChatGPT on a Friday night. Rudvall says one client just wrote saying he'd bought the booze plug-in for his brother-in-law

0: as a birthday present. But if it's real chatting you're after, his marijuana code won't let you down. Maple still riffing on the PB&Js.
1: The sandwich was inevitable. The moment peanuts learned to dream of being smooth. The moment grapes realized they could become memory. The moment bread said, I can hold this.
0: You know what's maybe the coolest part of Rudvall's code? The next day, you don't have to rack your brain to remember all the random concepts and connections, or maybe even ad campaigns you and stoned AI came up with, because there's a transcript of it all right there online.
1: Honestly, the PB&J isn't food. It's a mandala you can eat.
0: For the world, I'm Jerry Haddon, Barcelona.
1: A portable yin-yang, a soft reminder that the universe sometimes solves hunger with vibes.

Any linguist will tell you that if you're trying to pin down the roots of a language, you'll often find rich and diverse influences from many sources and places. Take, for example, the language known as Brasiliano. It's spoken in Brazil and mixes Portuguese, languages from the country's indigenous communities, along with languages that came to Brazil from enslaved Africans. Champions of Brasiliano say it's a truer reflection of the complex history and people of Brazil. Musician Lucas Santana counts himself among those advocates. He even calls his latest album Brasiliano. Here's Lucas Santana performing with Brazilian legend Gilberto Gil, a song titled A História da Nossa Língua, or translated, A History of Our Language. Yeah.

0: Lucas Santana spoke with me in the early spring about Brasiliano, both his album and the language.
1: So Brasiliano, it's a possible name for a Brazilian language because in the constitution in Brazil, the official language in Brazil, it's Portuguese from Brazil. But when you study the formation of a Brazilian language, it's not true. It's impossible to say that we speak Portuguese. So Brasiliano, it's the possibility of a name for a Brazilian language, you know?
0: You feature 8 different languages on your new album, and one of the tracks features indigenous singer Tainara Takua singing in the language of Tupu-Guarani. This is a language that was replaced centuries ago by Brazilian Portuguese. How important is Tupi-Guarani in Brazil's history?
1: The first 2.5 seconds, the most popular language on the street in Brazil, it was Língua Gerais, general language, that was a mix between Portuguese and indigenous language. So each region speak a general language, different general language, no? So the Guarani, for example, in the part of the state of São Paulo, it was predominant, you know? So each region of Brazil, there was an indigenous language predominant that made the mix with Portuguese.
0: And the language of Tupi-Guarani is the basis of what you were just talking about, Língua Gerais, the main language spoken in Brazil during its first 2.5 centuries. So let's hear a bit of Tainara Takua singing in her Tupi-Guarani, and then as we'll hear, you'll come in singing.

0: So that's Lucas Santana performing there with Tainara Takua. Lucas, it sounds like you did a lot of research around language for this collection of songs. Have you always been fascinated by linguistics?
1: No. It was a great surprise for me. And now I'm completely fall in love for linguistics. How the words travel, and after centuries,

0: change just a letter or mix with indigenous language and transforming another word. You know, it's fascinating.
1: So Brasiliano is a mix of languages, Brazilian, African, Latin, and that is reflected in your music. So here you're performing with the Brazilian band Os Paralamas de Sucesso.

0: So here we've got a reggae rhythm, Lucas. Do you feel that the language of music can break down barriers that the use of words cannot?
1: Music is a universal language. Rhythms travel along the time, the space, you know. So it's similar with the linguistic stuff and music stuff. There's a lot of things, similar things, I believe.
0: Brazilian musician Lucas Santana, his album Brasiliano came out.

0: If there's one aspect of English that's sure to set off fireworks at any dinner table, it's punctuation. You've got your classic Oxford comma debate. There's also the existential question, can you really overuse the exclamation point? And if you really want to see sparks fly, bring up the hyphen. This is a punctuation mark that's been hotly disputed for a long time, centuries, in fact. Back in 2021, Patrick Cox tackled the hyphen in an episode from his podcast, Subtitle.
1: The English-speaking world is divided between people who've never given the hyphen a second thought and people who think about it all the time. Pardis Mahdavi is one of the latter. It springs from her own hyphenated life. Mahdavi is Iranian-American, Iranian-American. In 1979, her parents and grandmother fled the chaos of pre-revolutionary Iran for the United States. Mahdavi was born within weeks of their arrival. They settled uneasily in Minneapolis.
2: My family always had a bag packed. There was always, you know, a suitcase packed in the corner, ready to go back to Iran.
1: Meanwhile, Mahdavi's neighbors and millions of other Americans were watching nightly reports of the Iranian revolution. 52 American citizens taken hostage in Tehran and held for more than a year.
2: My brothers and I were very aware that we were not wanted here in this country. That came to a head when my brother and I came home from school one day and there was a sign and it said, burn this house, terrorists live here.
1: The family moved to California soon after, but the experience left Mahdavi unsure of whether she was American or Iranian. After grad school in the U.S., she traveled to Iran on a series of research trips. She helped officials there design a new school curriculum on sexual and reproductive rights. But the political winds shifted and she was no longer welcome.
2: I was followed, my phone was tapped, my email was tapped, and then eventually at a certain point, I was actually arrested.
1: She was deported and stripped of her Iranian citizenship. Whether she liked it or not, Mahdavi was no longer Iranian. But what did that make her? American, as in 100% American, or something else?
2: That was really the moment where I realized I have to live in that hyphen because I don't fit in either homeland, and there are a lot of hyphenated people like me, and so we can create our own homeland inside this tiny orthographic mark.
1: Mahdavi started to investigate the hyphen from its beginnings in ancient Greece. The grammarian Dionysius Thrax, who coined it, thought of the hyphen as something that brought words and ideas together. Later, Celtic monks believed the opposite, that the hyphen split up overly long and complex words, and thus began a centuries-long dispute. Does the hyphen unite or divide? This is more than a grammatical parlor game, at least when it comes to hyphenated Americans.
3: Well, we all came from other places.
1: This is John Wayne, the one.

0: And only. In 1973, the actor released a spoken word recording called The Hyphen. Look at the harm, he said, that this little line has done.
1: A simple little line, and yet as divisive as a line can get. A crooked cross the Nazis flew, and the Russian hammer and sickle, too. Time bombs in the lives of man. But none of these could ever fan the flames of hatred faster than The Hyphen.
0: Wayne was just the latest in a line of anti-hyphenists that included Presidents Theodore Roosevelt and Woodrow Wilson. The cause was taken up more recently by former Louisiana Governor Bobby Jindal, a Republican who's also the son of Indian immigrants.
2: I don't know about you, but I am tired of the hyphenated Americans. We are not African Americans. We're not Asian Americans. We're not rich Americans. We're not poor Americans. We're all Americans. And it's time to stand up to this nonsense.
0: Some on the political left have stopped using the hyphen too. In fact, it seems to be losing cachet everywhere. The Associated Press, the New York Times, BuzzFeed, they've all dropped the hyphen in terms like African American and Asian American. Lexicographers have noticed, and hyphens have vanished from dictionary spellings of hundreds of words, words that have nothing to do with national allegiance. But Pardis Mahdavi has no intention of dropping her beloved hyphen. For her, the phrase living in the hyphen helps make sense of a life in America where you belong and you don't belong simultaneously.
3: People with hyphenated identities say, actually, no, this is meant to connect, not divide. And this is meant to connect, to create something new, to say, look, I'm not a type of American that is Japanese or a type of Americans that is Chinese, but I am Chinese American. I am African American. I am Iranian American. I am a different type of American.
4: Author Pardis Mahdavi spoke with Patrick Cox in 2021 for his podcast subtitle. Their conversation took place when her book Hyphen had just been published.

0: This is The World. I'm Marco Werman. For more than 2 years, we've been checking in with National Geographic explorer Paul Salopek about his global trek along the path of early human migration. Salopek's Out of Eden walk has taken him to many corners of the world, mostly on foot. But he's also told us that, quote, people are my destination. And he's right. The project is really built around the conversations that Paul has with the people he meets along the way. We were curious about the conversations he doesn't write about, the small talk, which you could say is its own language. My co-host Carolyn Beeler talked small talk with Paul last summer.
1: So, Paul, as you meet folks around the world, you ask them a lot of questions about their life stories. I'm sure they also ask you questions. What do people tend to ask you?
2: Basically, it's some iteration of who are you, where do you come from, and where are you going, over and over and over again.
1: Do they ask you about the family you've left behind? Or
2: yes, they do. Of course, that's one of the common questions as well. There are questions about my well-being, questions about logistics. People are curious about my equipment. People are wondering sort of how I manage shelter, all these things that are repeated. Even my readers ask these same questions too. So the small talk lubricates the first interactions that gets into hopefully deeper and more meaningful conversations.
1: You often stay with people at their houses on your walking routes. I'm wondering how that happens. Like, what is the conversation that gets you into a stranger's house for the night and has them welcoming you?
2: You know, now that you ask it, I sort of haven't thought about, do I have a method? And I guess like anybody, I guess I do, maybe even a subconscious one. If I'm moving like in the early part of the day, I can engage with people very superficially. I can say, hello, how are you? You know, nice

0: day, et cetera, what do you say to kind of a neighbor as you're walking by their front yard? But if it's getting later in the day and my walking partner and I are starting to look for shelter and we might need a little help, I can stretch that introduction out, that shallow greeting, into something much more deeply. Hey, what are you doing? You know, what kind of activity you're engaged in right now? And that turns some chit chat into a more hefty conversation. And I can basically share as much about my journey, calibrate that basically to arouse curiosity or not, to the degree that I wish to, in order to kind of, you know, have a deeper connection to the folks.
1: Does everybody kind of ask you the same questions, or does it vary based on where you are, what kind of culture you're in?
0: People generally ask sort of the same questions. Farming cultures, when I'm moving through rural areas, people have more time, obviously, to talk. So that's nice. The questions can be more varied and go into questions about my country and, you know, sort of my project. Whereas in urban areas, they tend to be, people are busier and, you know, they're moving between point A and point B on a sidewalk. So they tend to be more rushed. But, you know, something I've learned to do is to share the geography of my trek, depending on sort of where I want the conversation to go.
1: What do you mean by that? How do you kind of see the conversation with the geography?
0: When people say, where do you come from? I sometimes say just the last village or maybe the last town. And that will create a certain, oh, wow, that's far. And where are you going? I'm going to the next village up ahead. I don't often say, hey, where you come from? I don't often say, from Ethiopia. I just walked here, because you can imagine that kind of questions that would then open up, right? So what I do as a storyteller is, if I sense there's a story happening with the people that I'm meeting, then I will share, hey, I just walked you from Ethiopia. And that sparks a sense of wonder and curiosity that leads to, again, the kind of conversations that we can have a back and forth about their lives too.
1: I'm curious, once you get past this, the curiosity, or if you're just chatting with someone kind of in a passing by way, is kind of like very basic small talk, chit chat, the same everywhere? Like, is it always the weather?
0: Yeah, it is. You know, I think it can start there. It can start, are you tired? You know, it often, Carolyn, comes with an offer. Are you thirsty? Would you like to sit in the shade and under my mulberry tree and have a cup of cha?
1: So you have walked through places where a lot of people speak English, and I imagine you've walked through places where very few people speak English. You always have walking partners, so I would imagine some interpretation is possible, but that's still got to change your relationship to people and your ability to really communicate.
0: Of course. Yeah, it does. It's huge. Not having the language is an enormous filter. In fact, it's the biggest filter in my project, in which case I have to rely on my walking partners, whose approaches to strangers, at the beginning at least, when we begin walking together for the first time, might be different. You know, they might be a little bit more careful or more wary of approaching strangers, whereas I'm, by this stage in my life, quite open. You know, I'll walk up to anybody. So I try to encourage my walking partners to kind of, you know, not be too shy. And also gender issues, right? Imagine, you know, I'm a guy, I'm a man of a certain age. I have an identity. I'm a white guy, right? Which comes with all this privilege and also this kind of unearned power. And you're walking through communities where there are gender divides, you know, between sexes culturally or even religiously. And I have to be very careful in the way I approach women if I can approach them at all. So that, you know, that's where it's useful to have a woman walking partner, right? Then you can address the entire horizon of humanity, not just half of it.
1: I'm curious, are there folks who you think you might actually stay in touch with long term?
0: Oh, absolutely. Yeah, actually quite frequently. If people ask me for my contacts, I generally give it to them as a given. If I'm going to engage them in a conversation where I'm actually going to maybe include their voice in the braid of storytelling of the Out of Eden Walk, then I absolutely give them my contacts. It's actually required, because I'm going to ask for theirs to be able to go back to them for fact checking. I met an ethnic Tibetan guy in a very remote part of Sichuan, and he's still checking on me quite frequently, and I check on him. You know, so these kind of glancing, ricocheting off strangers as you're walking across the world can lead to very long kind of, in the past it would have been letter writing, but now it's so easy just with your thumb and your phone that we send these little notes back and forth to each other. It's quite nice. I like it.
1: Paul, sometimes when I'm on a reporting trip, I meet someone and we kind of connect right away, and I get the sense that we could really be friends if we

0: were in the same place for longer. Have you ever felt the beginnings of a real friendship forming only to have to say goodbye the next day?
1: Yes, I would. I don't want to exaggerate, but I would say that's almost daily with me. I meet people who are often very kind and very curious about the world. You can tell they're people that would make a good neighbor. And so as the years go by and I say hello, hello, hello to more and more people, I'm also saying goodbye, goodbye, goodbye, Carolyn, to many more people. And I must say, it does not get easier.
0: Paul Salopek is retracing the roots of early human migration for National Geographic. Thank you so much, Paul.
1: Thank you, Carolyn. It's always fun.
2: That was my co-host, Carolyn Beeler, in conversation with Paul Salopek last summer. Carolyn will be back in studio tomorrow as I take a few days away from the mic. 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I'm Marco Werman. Thanks, as always, for being with us.
3: 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The World is a co-production of GBH Boston and PRX.

0: 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The program was recorded earlier in the day.
1: This is Asian View from NHK World Japan. I'm Keiko Kitagawa. Ukrainian President Volodymyr Zelensky says Russia used North Korean ballistic missiles in overnight attacks. Russian forces struck southern Ukraine with ballistic missiles, drones, and other weapons from Monday night through Tuesday morning. Six people were killed and 19 wounded in Zaporizhia. A hospital and other buildings were also attacked in Kyiv, leaving one person wounded. Zelensky wrote in a social media post on Tuesday that North Korean ballistic missiles struck Zaporizhia. He accused Moscow of preparing to escalate attacks.
2: The more North Korean strikes there are here in Ukraine, in Europe, the more their missiles and soldiers are used, the more they correct their shortcomings and blind spots, the greater the danger will later be for Japan, the Republic of Korea, the Philippines, and other countries in the region.
1: Zelensky reiterated his call for support from other countries to strengthen Ukraine's air defense. Japan's defense minister says North Korea launched at least one ballistic missile on Wednesday morning. Koizumi Shinjiro told reporters the missile was launched from the eastern coastal area of North Korea and flew about 690 kilometers. He said it's believed to have fallen outside Japan's exclusive economic zone. Koizumi said North Korea's repeated ballistic missile launches and other acts pose a threat to the peace and security of Japan and the global community. He said Japan has launched a protest with the North through its embassy in Beijing. The defense ministry says this is the seventh time North Korea has launched what was likely a ballistic missile this year. We are broadcasting from NHK in Tokyo.
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0: in a battle of brain games devised by puzzle master Peter Brown. 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
1: From CBC News, the world this hour, I'm Neil Herlin. Canada is now just 1 week away from the threat of punishing new U.S. tariffs. And tonight, sources tell CBC News the two sides are still far from a deal. Trade Minister Dominic Leblanc and Canada's chief negotiator Janice Charette remain in Washington trying to close that gap. But so far, no breakthrough. Kate McKenna reports.
2: We know that the U.S. made a counteroffer to Canada and that Canadian negotiators aren't happy with it. So there's no deal in sight, at least for now. But the clock is ticking. They've got six more days to make a deal before a new set of tariffs targeting a wide range of Canadian goods take effect. But both sides are at the table. Top Canadian officials remain in Washington. Canada wants a comprehensive deal that goes farther than seeing the new tariffs thrown out. The country wants relief on existing sectoral tariffs hurting the steel, aluminum, auto, and lumber industries. Meanwhile, the U.S. has nine priority issues they'd like to see addressed, including removing retaliatory tariffs on U.S. products, putting American booze back on provincial shelves, and tweaking how dairy quotas work. Sources say the U.S. also wants to create a new security, critical mineral, and energy partnership with Canada that would see them get preferential access to the market. The U.S. is willing to make some concessions on things like the base rate tariff on autos, but they're not willing to go as far as Canada wants yet. Kate McKenna, CBC News, Washington.
1: The White House Press Secretary Caroline Leavitt is leaving her role. U.S. President Donald Trump broke the news in a social media post. He says she's leaving at the end of the month to spend more time with family. Leavitt gave birth to her second child in May. The Ebola outbreak in the Democratic Republic of Congo is on track to become the deadliest in history. For context, the outbreak in 2016 killed more than 11,000 people. Christine Birak has more.
3: We're now scaling up every part of the response.
4: WHO Director General Tedros Adhanom Ghebreyesus warned the Ebola outbreak in the Democratic Republic of Congo is the fastest growing on record. More than 4,400 cases have been confirmed, with the death toll doubling from 1,000 to 2,000 in just 3 weeks.
3: Most concerningly, we see a high proportion of deaths in communities instead of treatment units outside of known contact lists.
4: Meaning people are dying of Ebola before health officials even know they've got it. WHO officials say the outbreak cannot be contained until those untracked chains of transmission are found and broken. While trials for a viable vaccine are underway in the hardest hit areas, this rare strain of the virus lacks approved treatments. Relief efforts remain severely strained by active conflict zones, severed communications, and healthcare workers striking over unpaid wages. Christine Birak, CBC News, Toronto.
1: Residents of Newfoundland got to see a partial eclipse of the sun Wednesday.
5: It looks like a chunk of the sun is gone.
6: You know, I'm looking at it through my phone and you can see clearly you got a beautiful sun, a couple of sunspots if you could look really close, and then the moon is just eating the sun up.
1: But on the other side of the Atlantic Ocean, it was the full deal. It's been more than 20 years since Europe experienced a total solar eclipse. But on Wednesday, the skies in Spain went dark. Nala Ayed reports.
7: Struggling with wildfires and straining under heat warnings, Spain somehow still played host to thousands drawn by the eclipse. A larger-than-life moment for Spaniards and foreigners alike. I do feel a bit emotional, yes, says this man from Italy, because I know I won't have another chance in my lifetime. All over Europe, even partial eclipses drew crowds looking to be awed. The Greenwich Royal Observatory in London, a premium perch. Liz Avery is the observatory's head astronomer.
8: You're watching the inner workings of the solar system.
7: A slow fade, and then this. And then a whole minute and a half of darkness. Nala Ayed, CBC News, London.
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0: hit teen show on Amazon Prime that has critics and audiences buzzing. Sterling Point follows a 17-year-old New Yorker whose estranged grandfather leaves her an island in Ontario's cottage country. Meanwhile, I'm out here just trying to score an invite to someone's cottage. I'm Emile Niazi, sitting in for Elamine Abdel-Mahmoud. This is Commotion. I spoke with C.T. Jones and Jackson Weaver about this new show, and we started off by watching a bit of the trailer.
1: My mom died when I was little. She used to spend some time here, so I'm just checking it out.
2: You guys want to go to a party in Rosso tonight?
1: No, you don't. Cause
3: crap, please, and I'm tired. Hello?
1: Jesus! Who are you?
3: Who are you? And what are you doing in my grandfather's cottage?
0: Oh, now that's some juicy teen drama, am I right? So you both binged the series. CT, let's start with you. What did you think?
4: I was absolutely blown away. I was like, oh my goodness, this is really getting me. I'm always a little bit hesitant about YA romances because they operate on kind of the scale where adults want to watch them too, but it has to fit for the teens. And I was really pleasantly surprised at how compelling this really dramatic story is. The acting's phenomenal. I love Megan Park. Overall, I was like, wow, I would watch a second season.
0: Okay, Jackson, what do you think?
5: I love this show. I binged it in a day. I think that one thing that really stood out to me is that while it has all of the auspices of, you know, Dawson's Creek, OC era kind of, I don't want to say vapid, but surface level, let's call it, TV shows, there's really a central message and theme, which is about grief over youth, loss of childhood. What does adolescence mean? I mean, our main character, Annie, hates birthdays because she thinks of death and she's turning 18. There's another character who I think, Maple, who's like 12, terrified of getting older. This whole show is centered around that central idea, that central theme. And for that reason, I think it's really well written, really well acted, very funny and deceptive. Sad, and I love deceptive sadness.
0: Deceptive sadness. That's a good name for your album.
5: Yes, correct.
0: Yeah. CT, it's rare that critics especially seem to connect with a teen show right off the bat in the way that they have. The Guardian was raving about it. What do you think it is about this show that is connecting with both critics and audiences?
4: I think it has to do with the ability to let teenagers to acknowledge the fact that teens realize that they have problems, right? It gives teens agency. I mean, like other YA shows, there's a suspicious lack of where are the parents? Does anyone know where their children are? But it doesn't do it in a way where teens are like, oh, this would never realistically happen. Instead, it's kind of tapping into the truth, which is that people feel like they're growing up earlier. And so they have to deal with a lot of these things that people, other creators for TV shows might relegate some of these themes to, oh, that's for older audiences. Teens and young children do have to deal with grief. And when you meet them at that level, the idea of this is something that you're dealing with, and the show says that teens are emotionally mature enough to begin to wrestle with this material, it allows for this open window where teens can be honest about how messy and difficult that process is, especially when it interacts with already the chaos of growing up.
0: Jackson, Megan Park has said she wanted the teens on screen to actually sound like teenagers. How do you think she pulled that off?
5: I think that she did a really good job. I mean, like, this is a show that's dealing with heavy themes. I don't know if we said it already, but, you know, about a girl who goes back to an area that her dead mom grew up in, and she's trying to uncover all these mysteries about all these different people who live there. And as I mentioned, there's grief about childhood, but grief about actual people dying. And as we just mentioned, we really delve into the intricacies, the difficulties of dealing with these mature themes and these young characters. I think necessarily we go a little beyond the pale in how people would actually talk to each other much of the time. Our main character, Annie, is really, really connected to her own thoughts and feelings and, like, willing to go back and forth with anybody of any age. And I think that may be a little bit beyond what an actual teen is going to sound like. One thing that I think is difficult about YA fiction is that it's always told from the perspective of an adult. So we're always looking backwards at what youth used to be like.
0: Right. That's a good point. CT, let's dive a bit more into creator Megan Park. You know, you've been a fan since before Sterling Point, viewers might know her from, you know, her film My Old Ass, another movie set in Ontario.

0: What really stands out to you about the way that she tells stories and writes her characters?
1: I think Megan Park is really fascinating because she really succeeds when her characters do not have it all together. In fact, things that might trip up other films and other TV shows, this overabundance of contradictions, both in the case of My Old Ass and Sterling Point, is really where Megan Park digs in. And she makes these characters exist in the contradictions and have to talk to each other and work it out in situations where it would be easier to be like, okay, here's a list of things we need to do. Step one, step two, step three. She allows her characters to have moments where they might act out of character, because that is an intrinsic part of childhood and adolescence, is being like, here is an appropriate, respectable answer. I'm not going to do that at all. I'm going to get on a boat and run away.
0: What do you think she gets about young people that sometimes other shows get wrong?
1: I think what other shows tend to get wrong is that young people know about really adult stuff. If you talk to a 13-year-old right now, I bet, even if their parents don't know this, that 13-year-old knows if they have money for college right now. I bet if you talk to a 14-year-old, they know whether or not their parents might be headed for divorce, right? Megan Park understands that kids are these beautiful, gorgeous, weird little sponges, right? They're absorbing everything from the surrounding area around them, from the relationships that they see, from the relationships that they don't want to have yet. And when you tap into that and you acknowledge that these are fears that young children are going through and kind of using to impact the own way that they think about relationships and love and drama and grief and loss, the thing that Megan Park kind of hits the nail on the head with is that kids are dealing with big things too. Why not give them content and shows and films that allow them to see themselves?
0: Okay, we got to talk about Muskoka, of course. I mean, Jackson, how important is a place like this as far as the setting to the appeal of the show?
2: I mean, important and unimportant. The main character, Annie, is an American who's going to where her mother grew up, which was in Canada. So we get a seaplane, we get Canada Day, we get all the kind of like commentary on cottage culture. I'm not certain how specific Muskoka is as a character necessary to this show. I mean, it could theoretically happen anywhere with trees. Another big part of the show is the idea of Annie has the potential ability to sell this whole island and kick out everyone who lives there initially. And the people who do live there aren't as affluent as she is. There's some issues going on between them that are one of the most interesting aspects of the show, I think. And I think that's a very relevant issue in the world of Muskoka. But I will say the Canadiana does, in other parts, seem a bit pasted on. We do have Megan Park, the director of the show. Many of the actors themselves aren't Canadian. The producer is Amazon Prime. I will say I did see aspects of Canadiana in there if it wasn't necessary for the story.
0: Now, CT, I know Jackson said it could have happened anywhere with trees, but Muskoka does let us kind of dive into this division between the wealthy cottage owners and some of the locals that live there. What did you make of the way Sterling Point handles the conversation around class?
1: I thought it was phenomenal because teens understand slights about class in a way that I think adults have trained themselves to kind of ignore and make more taboo. There's a very, very interesting scene where one of the rich kids who's being super rude hands one of the Muskoka teens his credit card and is like, oh, go get us these things. And he's like, I'm not going to do that. And he said, no, you can buy whatever. Like, you don't have to worry about money. Like, you can have some, you can have a treat too, essentially. And everyone, you would have thought that someone had brought a gun the way everyone reacted. Rightfully so, because for teens, that's like super apparent. And like I said earlier, because teens are so aware about money now in a way that I think they might not have been in past years, the class divide makes the story super strong. Because at the same time that teens are having these kind of interpersonal relationships, talking about what it means to be family, what it means to have an identity, both based in Muskoka and also in New York, they also have to reckon with the idea that some of their best friends have grown up with privileges that the others will never see. There's a reason why Annie Jacobson, our main character, isn't just wrestling with the idea of staying within Muskoka as like a, oh, where should I live? For her, potentially choosing Muskoka means

0: it's a beautiful thing that without that class dynamic would make the show really, really hollow.
1: Jackson, I mean, this show is, you know, blowing up with audiences, but it's not happening in isolation. This is like, you know, part of a whole slew of teen shows and YA romances that have taken off. Why do you think this genre is having such a big moment?
2: I mean, a number of reasons. I think that, like, as a society, we are obsessed with youth in a way that is only ballooning. You kind of invented the idea of teen in the 20s and 40s, which informed the success of movies as they were one of the main ticket drivers. They've tried to serve that audience more and more. Culture also becomes more obsessed with protecting youth, exalting youth, trying to be young. And when you get these shows, they're made by adults looking backwards on their youth, and they have these very universally appealing emotions and storytelling and, like, you know, love and drama and crazy emotions that you can't control. And it's very interesting and nostalgic to go back to them. And I think that this show is actually going a step beyond what many of these other YA shows do, and that it's really, as I was saying, kind of grieving for youth. It's showing how incredibly valued and romanticized youth is, to the point that even kids, literal children under the age of 18, are terrified of how old they are already. And I think that everything in the show talks about that. There's a scene where the 12-year-old's talking to the 8-year-old, and the 12-year-old says, "I feel like my childhood's over." And Annie, the older one, says, "Oh, it's not over yet." And the child says, "Well, like, when does childhood end?" And then Annie says, "Well, I guess when you stop worrying about it." And then she just starts crying because she's still worrying about it. And it's such a thing that we are obsessed with youth, we exalt youth, and to a point that it causes us anxiety. And I think so many of these shows, in showing youth from an adult perspective, make it so interesting for us to both revisit that and ruminate on it. And I think this show is doing it in a really mature way. And I think that's why this show is doing so well, but it's also informing a huge number of successes.
1: CT, Josh Schwartz and Stephanie Savage, the people behind The OC and Gossip Girl, are executive producers here. So there's clearly some shared DNA to other big, you know, YA teen shows. And I have to say, I know you both loved it. As someone who grew up on some of those other shows, didn't really hit for me, maybe because it wasn't very sexy. Yeah. It was felt very, like, wholesome. How does Sterling Point, do you think, compare to some of those predecessors, CT?
0: Well, I think you can kind of see in Sterling Point a return to form, and the sense that teenage shows can just be about teenagers. I don't know if you guys know this, but after The OC and Gossip Girl, around the 2008 to 2020, there's a huge, huge wave of teen shows that talk about difficult themes by kind of attaching them to supernatural or thriller elements. It's why after The OC and Gossip Girl, you have Pretty Little Liars, right? Which is about teenagers trying to solve murders. You have the MTV versions of Awkward and Teen Wolf. It's the idea that, like, there's a swath of teen shows after The OC and Gossip Girl where all of the YA content is basically like, boom, vampire, boom, werewolf. It's a Sterling Point feels like a return to some of those older things where the story can just be about teenagers. Yeah. I'd like to push back on the idea that it's not sexy, actually. I do think it's sexy in a way that teens really, I would imagine, appreciate nowadays, because there's nothing life-threatening happening around these people having sex compared to, like, when I think of, like, a really steamy teen show. I'm like, I don't know. In my head, I'm like Buffy. Like, every time they want to kiss, you know, there's
1: well, they
0: a
1: were
0: threat
1: vampires.
0: Outside the
1: yeah.
0: door.
1: In yeah. Fairness, yeah.
0: But I really love it. And I think one of the things that it really does well is to talk about consent and when people feel ready to kind of start these sexual relationships without banging it over people's heads. It's like really suave and nice. And what felt good for me is that as someone who's older, I was like, this show definitely isn't for me. But I can imagine that if I was 15 right now, you would not be able to get me to shut up about Sterling Point. It would be the header on my Twitter. I'd be talking about it with my friends, being like, when we get back to school, who are we being for Halloween? And that was so fun for me to kind of recognize, and I think so poignant in a show that's already talking about grief and loss and, like, what it means to move from childhood to adulthood, to recognize, oh my gosh, this show isn't for me, but, like, isn't that so lovely?

0: That is lovely. Well, thank you both so much for being on the show to talk about this with us today.
1: Thank you.
2: Of course. Thanks for having me.
0: C.T. Jones writes about internet and pop culture for Rolling Stone. They're based in New York. And Jackson Weaver is a senior writer at CBC Entertainment in Toronto. Sterling Point is out now on Amazon Prime. And our colleagues at Q just interviewed creator Megan Park. And you can listen to that conversation now wherever you get your podcasts. I'm Amil Niazi sitting in for Elamine Abdel-Mahmoud. This is Commotion. A couple of weeks ago, the Canadian Museum of History started promoting a new tour guide on social media. But it's not human. It's an AI chatbot called Museo. Michael McBean is a journalist who's been to the museum and checked it out. He's here to tell us what it was like and get into some of the backlash. Michael, welcome to the show.
3: Thanks so much. It's great to be here.
0: Okay, so let's talk about this new chatbot. Tell us how exactly it's being used.
3: Yeah, so essentially this chatbot, it's available at QR codes at 10 different artifacts in the Museum of History. So essentially, you know, someone can go up to the artifact and scan a QR code on their phone, and it'll open a browser page where you get it connected with the museum's own chatbot, and you can send it, ask it questions, send it messages about questions about that particular object, and it'll give you responses so you can learn more about that particular artifact, and it'll suggest even more questions that you can ask it so you can have a conversation with a chatbot about the artifact in question.
0: And what made you want to go down to the museum and check this out?
3: Yeah, so a few reasons. I've always been a fan of the Canadian Museum of History, visiting Ottawa and now living here. It's a beautiful museum, and in particular, the gallery that it's in, Gallery 3, the Modern Canada exhibit, that's always been my favorite part of the museum. But I saw a video ad of the chatbot posted on social media, and there were hundreds of comments of people, you know, really expressing anger and frustration over the technology and what it could do, as a lot of people are fearing it could replace museum guides potentially.
0: Yes, I want to get more into that. But first, let's look at how they are advertising the chatbot.
4: Who did Lotta Hitchmanova help?
5: Lotta Hitchmanova helped children and families affected by war.
4: How long did she do this work?
5: She led the Unitarian Service Committee of Canada for 36 years.
4: Does the work continue today?
5: Yes, the work continues today.
0: Okay, as you mentioned, Michael, when that video was posted on Instagram, there was a lot of reaction. Someone commented, nope, this ain't it. And there were a lot of other people saying that, you know, nobody has asked for this. So talk to us about how they're trying to present Museo to the public.
3: Yeah, so they're trying to present it as something that would not replace staff. They're saying it's only available at 10 objects so far, although they have told me that it will be expanded and they will be adding it to other artifacts. But you know, they're presenting it as something that's going to complement the museum experience, not necessarily replacing anyone, but something that is an alternative for people to want to learn more about an object that, you know, something would not fit on a sign or a museum logo. You know, this is something that where you can learn more to complement what they already have.
0: So obviously people are a little wary. Talk to us as someone who loves the museum, who's been there, who's probably had conversations with human guides. How does it compare to the real thing?
3: Yeah, so my experience, which I wrote about in the Ottawa Citizen, was mostly, you know, I felt it wasn't the same as talking to a human being because, you know, for me, as someone who enjoys going to museums, I found that, you know, my favorite museum memories are often associated with a human being, you know, mm-hmm. someone telling me a story, someone telling me something, you know, a fun memory that maybe they only can share in a unique experience. To me, those human being stories are what drive museums in this country, and hearing it from a Canadian and being able to relate with other people as they experience the museum, I think that's what makes it special. And, you know, while I was using it, yeah, the AI chatbot was easy to use and gave me responses. It just didn't have that same personal connection and that personal feel that I enjoy when I talk with a human being and they tell me a once in a lifetime story or, you know, a favorite memory of theirs or something that may not be written down. To me, that's super special. But when it's, you know, on an AI chatbot, I don't think I'll be thinking, you know, 10 years from now, I'll remember when AI chatbot told me, because that's something that I could do at home.
0: Yes, yes. Jenny Ellison, who is the museum's manager of digital engagement strategy and publications, said that this could, quote, empower the visitor, help them form a deeper connection with the work. And she made it clear that it's drawing on the knowledge of human staff. What do you think about what she's saying there and what she's hoping to accomplish by really underscoring the human angle?

0: You know, I appreciate that they use the human staff, but what I do find interesting is that, you know, the AI company that they used to develop it, Ask Mona, is a France-based AI company that they use, you know, Canadian museum staff, but it is a France-based AI company. And while I do understand that, you know, humans were involved, I still think this is something where, you know, you can still walk around a museum and you could talk to a real human being and foster connection. As an extroverted person, I love meeting new people and talking to people. So I think it's something that people lose out on. And I still remember, you know, in this museum experience, when you come into the museum, now there's an automated kiosk where you buy your tickets. So really the only staff member that you have to talk to is the person who scans your ticket. The rest of it is pretty much like, you know, you're speaking to, you have your AI chatbot, you can talk at the automated kiosk. So I think the lack of human connectivity is kind of alarming.
1: Yeah, it is sad that there's no real people to interact with there. But are there any pros to the chatbot? Anything that you actually liked about it?
0: Yeah, like I do see some pros. I mean, it does work very well. It does, you know, it does give responses right away. And, you know, I tried, you know, various things of throwing it off and asking some different questions, but it always kind of stuck to the object. So I did think it worked very well. And obviously, you know, they still have tours at the museum. There's still people walking around. So it is still there. And it is right now to complement it. But I think people are worried 5, 10 years from now that this could be something that replaces jobs.
1: Let's talk about some of the reaction from the human guides. You've talked to some of them around Ottawa. They've expressed concern, obviously, about this stuff taking their jobs. What did they tell you?
0: Yeah, and again, the museum has said there's no plans at this point to replace jobs. But what they're telling me is that they are concerned that, you know, they feel like they offer something that no one else does. And those are those human connections. They're able to explain something, you know, if a child's involved in a tour, you know, they may be confused by the AI chatbot answers. Because when I got those AI responses, they were very professional. They were very polished. You know, they may not be easy to understand for a child, or maybe someone where English or French isn't their first language. And, you know, they're not able to understand that professional AI language. Having a tour guide really be able to explain it in a way that's easy to understand, you know, it makes a difference. So they were feeling that, you know, they had something that a machine could never do. And they're worried that eventually their jobs could be replaced. And that's a concern for them. But they feel that they add value to a museum experience.
1: Yeah. And to be honest, as a parent, like I take my kids to the museum to get away from screens. The last thing I want is for them to have to like interact with more screens. Yeah. Do you think it's possible for the museum to like integrate this in any kind of more meaningful way?
0: Yeah, and I felt the exact same way. Like for me, I like to put my phone away at a museum, ignore my text, mm-hmm. and just kind of absorb it all. So I feel the same way. You know, I think maybe a way that they can integrate in a more meaningful way would also be to have maybe different people and guides stationed around the museum, maybe near the QR codes to also talk about it, so that there's, you know, two options for people, that they can talk to a human or they could scan the QR code. I think having more options for users wouldn't be a bad idea.
1: Well, Michael, it was so great to have you here to chat with us about this museum and how it's working.
0: Thanks so much for having me.
1: Michael McBean is a reporter with the Ottawa Citizen. You can read more about his experience with Museo there.

That's Don't Leave Me on the Dance Floor, some brand new music from Carly Rae Jepsen. It'll be on her new record, Day and Night, out this September. And that is it for the podcast today. I'm Emile Niazi, sitting in for Elamine Abdel-Mahmoud. This is Commotion. Thanks for listening.

This is We Regret to Inform You. Today we bring you the story of a man who got fired for washing his hands. Join me, won't you, as we travel back to the year 1846 in Vienna, Austria.

0: Ignaz Semmelweis was the chief resident of obstetrics at the largest maternity hospital in the world. Educated at the universities of Pest and Vienna, Semmelweis was known for asking so many questions in school he disrupted the class. He would study liberal arts, then law, before pursuing medicine and earning his doctorate. By age 28, the Hungarian obstetrician oversaw two separate wards at Vienna General Hospital, one led by doctors, the other by midwives.
1: Will you realize Vienna waits for you?
0: At this time in history, across much of the world, the vast majority of pregnant women delivered their children at home. In the mid-18th century, under 1% of UK women delivered in maternity hospitals. By the year 1900, still only 5% of American women would choose to give birth in hospital. Home births were the norm. In fact, prior to the 19th century, the term home birth didn't exist, because having a baby at home, surrounded by female relatives and likely a midwife, was standard care. But as the modernization of hospitals and early iterations of pain management began to change the conversation around childbirth, some women began opting for doctor-led births, the thinking being that obstetricians, male doctors specializing in the care of pregnant women, would provide superior outcomes for women and their babies. But as Dr. Semmelweis analyzed the outcomes of the women who gave birth in his hospital, he realized that wasn't the case. Women in hospitals all across Europe were dying at alarming rates following childbirth. The cause? A mysterious sudden onset of symptoms doctors dubbed puerperal fever, or childbed fever. Within 24 hours after giving birth, mothers were developing raging fevers, pale skin, painful abscesses, leading to near unavoidable death. It was so prevalent that childbed fever became the number two leading cause of death for women, second only to tuberculosis. It was so

common at that time that physicians resignedly wrote it off as simply the way it was, a women's issue, nothing to worry about. But Semmelweis was worried about it, so he took a closer look at the data. The chief resident compared the mortality rates of the women who gave birth in his midwifery ward to the women who gave birth in his doctor-led ward. And there he found a glaring discrepancy. Under the care of the midwives, 3.6% of women were dying after childbirth. In his doctor-staffed ward, that percentage jumped to 18% of the women under the care of his doctors were dying. In 1773, a prominent British obstetrician attributed childbed fever to the following: the tightness of petticoats, the weight of items in the pockets of petticoats, heavy blankets, spending too much time in close quarters with friends, family, or acquaintances, inhaling too much smoke from, say, cooking fires, mixing strong liquor with warm water, cold drinks, and damp houses. By the 1840s, some of the perceived causes of childbed fever included bad hospital air, bad blood, overcrowding, and spontaneous sickness due to the onset of lactation. But one by one, Semmelweis debunked those theories. The ventilation system in the doctor's ward was the same as that of the midwifery ward. Bloodletting, or removal of blood from the body, didn't help the patients. The midwifery ward was more crowded than its physician-led counterpart, and spontaneous lactation sickness didn't explain why breastfeeding women who gave birth at home or under the care of the midwives remained healthy. So Semmelweis looked at other factors, the diets and lifestyles of the women, but those were largely consistent regardless of the ward. He looked at different religious affiliations, but again, the correlation wasn't there. So Semmelweis looked at the positions in which the women gave birth, on their backs, on their sides, and still no patterns emerged. Women in Austria at that time were not permitted to attend medical school, which led Semmelweis to wonder, was pregnant women's, quote, embarrassment giving birth in front of male doctors leading to this spontaneous illness? When a woman died of childbed fever, a priest would ring a bell up and down the halls of the hospital. Semmelweis wondered if that bell was scaring these poor laboring women to death, so he put an end to that ritual. But as word began to spread that doctor-assisted births were more dangerous than midwife-assisted births, laboring women rushed to the physician's ward, began begging doctors to be admitted into the midwifery ward instead. Statistically, it had become safer to give birth in the street than under the care of the doctors. Semmelweis said it was all so inexplicable. Everything was in question. The only unquestionable reality was that women were dying. He made a giant chart outlining 64 variables between the two wards, but nothing concrete emerged. Then one day, one of his male doctors fell ill. One morning at the hospital morgue, a doctor was performing a routine autopsy when a medical student accidentally nicked the doctor's finger with a scalpel. Some hours later, that doctor developed a raging fever, pale skin, and painful abscesses. Soon after, he died. It was determined he'd succumbed to childbed fever. That was odd, because that doctor was neither a woman nor pregnant. But upon examination, Semmelweis discovered something notable.
The doctor had been performing an autopsy on one of the women who had died of childbirth.

bed fever when his finger was cut. Huh. So Semmelweis pulled up the schedules of all the doctors under his supervision. In the morning, they would perform autopsies. Then they would go straight to the maternity ward and spend their afternoons delivering babies. No gloves during, no hand washing in between. Now, as cringeworthy as that sounds to present-day ears, wearing gloves and hand washing was not standard practice in 1847, even for doctors. Nor was disinfecting their surgical instruments. In fact, 1847 predated germ theory of disease, which explained things like bacteria, by nearly two decades. Without any understanding of pathogens, it was normal for doctors to go from patient to patient, from patient to corpse, and corpse to patient without washing their hands. So, given everything obstetricians were taught in medical school and the prevailing standard practices of the time, Semmelweis was stumped. Then he realized, over in the midwifery ward, zero autopsies were performed. And therein lay the first undeniable correlation since Semmelweis began his investigation. There was something being transferred between the bodies in the morgue and the women in the delivery room by way of the doctors tending to both. Semmelweis didn't know how it worked or what actually was being transferred, but for now, he'd call it cadaverous particles. Semmelweis felt profound guilt. Having performed many autopsies himself before delivering babies, he wondered if he too might have contributed to this epidemic, this horrific loss of life. So Semmelweis decided to test his cadaverous particle theory and ordered his doctors to wash their hands and their instruments in chlorinated lime solution between each patient. Now, what Dr. Semmelweis didn't really know was that chlorine is one of the most effective disinfectants. He just figured it was strong enough to get rid of the smell left behind on the hands of doctors who'd just performed autopsies. And perhaps if the smell was gone, the cadaverous particles would also disappear. Within 6 months of his mandated hand-washing policy, the death rate among pregnant women at his hospital dropped from 18.7% to 4.5%. By the one-year mark, it had dropped further to 1.2%, less than that of the midwifery ward. For two full months, they reported zero deaths from childbed fever. Fatalities had dropped by over 90%. So Semmelweis implemented his hand-washing policy in the midwifery ward as well, and the 2% fatality rate there dropped even further. The results were undeniable. His method was saving women's lives. Semmelweis couldn't wait to share his findings with other doctors. But the other doctors didn't share in his enthusiasm. Many doctors were skeptical of the fact there could be enough invisible matter left on one's hands to transmit sickness. Others believed cadaverous particles was too casual a hypothesis, more superstitious than scientific. And until Mr. Semmelweis could provide conclusive evidence supporting his theory, it was not to be taken seriously. One doctor in Prague called his idea naive. His former boss advised Semmelweis to, quote, "keep yourself to what is old, for that is good. If our ancestors have proven it to be good, why should we not do as they did? Mistrust new ideas." Urging his former pupil to study less and obey more, adding, he had no need for learned men. But even though

those who didn't resignedly pass puerperal fever off as simply the way it was, rejected the chief resident's findings because, though deaths declined 90%, there were still some cases that remained, inexplicable cases, by Semmelweis logic. But the prevailing reaction was insult. Doctors were healers, and to imply otherwise was disrespectful. The only bad blood seemed to be between Semmelweis and his fellow physicians. A gentleman's hands, they said, cannot carry disease. You're listening to We Regret to Inform You. If you're enjoying this episode, you might also like our Listener Rejection Stories episode from Season 5, where listeners left us voicemails telling us their stories, their vulnerabilities, and the lessons they learned along the way. You can find that episode and more in our podcast archives. When Ignaz Semmelweis's two-year term as chief resident at Vienna General was up for renewal, the hospital chose to terminate his contract. Semmelweis applied for a clinical faculty position, but his former boss blocked all clinical opportunities. The hospital, where he'd spent 2 years improving outcomes for patients 20-fold, washed their hands of him. Semmelweis was granted a teaching post at another institution, but there he was barred from accessing patients. Semmelweis was confused, humiliated. His theory saved hundreds of lives and had the power to save thousands more. The proof was in the data. Despondent, it said he started passing out flyers on the street, urging women to demand their doctors wash their hands. But of course, his warnings were dismissed as the ramblings of a disgraced man. Semmelweis became increasingly isolated until he was essentially run out of Vienna. Without him, Vienna General Hospital reversed its hand-washing policies. As a result, its postpartum mortality rate surged once again. Back home in Budapest, the only job Semmelweis could find was an unpaid position in obstetrics at a smaller university hospital. There, his superior would reject all hand-washing practices, reportedly calling Semmelweis crazy and unstable. But there, Semmelweis continued to treat women for 6 years. And when that same superior left his post, Semmelweis replaced him. His first order of business? To implement hand-washing and instrument washing. Within months, pregnant women's mortality rates at this hospital dropped to under 1%, while other hospitals in Europe remained steady at 15%. But Semmelweis had made powerful enemies. One medical journal in Vienna wrote that it was time Semmelweis stop the nonsense about the chlorine hand wash. So, Semmelweis decided to publish his own works, explaining and defending his theory. In 500 pages, he outlined his years of anecdotal evidence, while simultaneously attacking his critics. He called the doctors unwilling to wash their hands murderers and partners in a massacre. He wrote an open letter to his fellow doctors, underlining the weight on his conscience that thousands upon thousands of mothers and infants had perished, lives that could have been saved. Semmelweis said the killing must end, and to bring it to an end, he would stand guard, that whoever dared to promote dangerous doctrines about childbed fever would find in Semmelweis a resolute opponent. But prominent and influential scientists publicly rejected his doctrine.

years that followed, alongside his singular focus on childbed fever, Semmelweis developed major depression. It's speculated he may have also begun exhibiting signs of dementia. His wife and trusted colleagues insisted Semmelweis receive mental health treatment at what was then called an insane asylum. But upon entering the institution, Semmelweis put up a fight, and in a struggle with the guards, his hand was cut. Some hours later, Semmelweis began developing a raging fever, pale skin, and painful abscesses. And within 2 weeks, he had succumbed to general sepsis, the very infection he dedicated his life's work trying to prevent. Ignaz Semmelweis was just 47 years old. A funeral was held for Semmelweis, but only a handful of people attended. He was replaced at the university hospital, and his successor reversed his hand-washing policies. The maternal death rate jumped again. There were no questions and no objections. But over the following years, something interesting happened. In the 1860s, a French scientist named Louis Pasteur discovered that microscopic germs, invisible to the naked eye, caused human infections, disproving what was previously understood, that infectious disease was brought on spontaneously within the body or by bad blood. Soon after that, German doctor Robert Koch would prove that specific germs caused specific disease, isolating the bacteria behind tuberculosis and cholera. Germ theory of disease would be regarded as the single most important discovery in the history of medicine, leading to developments in disease prevention and treatment, like vaccines, antibiotics, and a widespread public understanding that hygiene, namely hand washing, plays a massive role in preventing the spread of infection. Antisepsis measures were introduced into hospitals, effectively ending childbed fever. And 20 years after his death, doctors and scientists began lauding Dr. Ignaz Semmelweis as the first healthcare worker to have demonstrated that scrubbing up between procedures and sterilizing medical instruments saves lives. Semmelweis's body was laid to rest in his birthplace of Budapest, where his childhood home would be converted into the Semmelweis Museum of Medical History. Three hospitals, two in Hungary and one in Austria, were named after Dr. Semmelweis, and the university hospital where Semmelweis worked prior to his death would change its name from the University of Pest to Semmelweis University. A towering plaque honoring Semmelweis was sculpted and placed in the gardens of the Vienna General Hospital. A planet was named after Semmelweis. In March 2020, Google put out a special iteration of its landing page in honor of the Hungarian obstetrician to encourage people to wash their hands in the midst of the COVID-19 pandemic. And Dr. Ignaz Semmelweis, the man once called insane, naive, and disrespectful to doctors, who was fired from his job, barred from treating patients, disgraced, and ousted from the medical world, would go down in history as the savior of mothers, the pioneer of antiseptic policy, and the father of hand washing.

0: The world fears change. Rejection is the default reaction. It's the great contradiction of the human condition, because new ideas propel us forward. But new ideas also create anxiety, uncertainty, and the need to cling to the familiar. That herd mentality, in turn, heaps criticism and ridicule on the person who dares to champion new thinking. In our story today, Semmelweis was dismissed as unstable, ignorant, crazy, and lacking in credibility. Yet, Semmelweis's idea would eventually save millions of lives. It underscores how difficult it is to present a new idea. It takes courage, perseverance, and fortitude. The rejections will come from powerful sources, the gatekeepers, the press, and even your peers. When that happens, it's so easy to retreat. All Ignaz Semmelweis wanted was for doctors to wash their hands. The tiniest of requests, earth-shattering in its importance. Rejection doesn't mean your idea is wrong. It often means your idea is shaking the foundations of the establishment. So many of us stop trying when we get powerful resistance, and that's a shame, because your idea just might change the world. All these years later, Ignaz Semmelweis is celebrated and revered around the world. Hospitals, schools, and even a planet have been named after him. And there's one more thing that bears his name. It's called the Semmelweis reflex. It is defined as the tendency to reject compelling new ideas simply because they contradict established beliefs. Every person who has changed the world with an idea had to battle the status quo. History remembers the brave ones. Never, ever give up.
1: I would rather have questions that can't be answered than answers that can't be questioned. Richard Feynman.

0: We Regret to Inform You is an Apostrophe podcast production. 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
1: I'm Saroja Coelho. As always, thanks for listening. 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
2: Feel that? 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From coast to coast, Canada's first professional women's soccer league is bringing the heat. 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
3: From CBC News, the world this hour, I'm Neil Herland. BC Premier David Eby is promising a review of the emergency response in the province.

0: Province after that massive wildfire broke out near Summerland. Michelle Allen has more.
1: Huge demand on services that were just not ready.
2: Visiting evacuees near Summerland, Premier David Eby was struck by their stories of how fast the fire moved. The Bald Range wildfire northwest of Summerland is one of the most volatile fires BC has ever faced. It outran all wildfire service models meant to predict how fast fires grow, leaving no time to issue evacuation alerts.
1: This may be our new normal for fire speed.
2: EB promised to do an after-action review into the Bald Range fire response. Greg Gabriel is chief of the Penticton Indian Band. He says we need to do more to address root causes of fires.
3: We've known that these issues happen each and every year.
2: Gabriel called for more scrutiny of industries that could increase the risk and severity of fires. The province is calling in a specialized disaster response team to Summerland. They'll be assessing the damage to properties. Many evacuees are anxious to see their homes again. Michelle Allen, CBC News, Vancouver.
0: Ukrainian President Volodymyr Zelensky is making a new plea for missile interceptors from the United States and its allies. Zelensky made the plea during an interview with CNN.
4: Are you out of interceptors now? Do you have none left?
5: No. So this year we have 2.5 times less interceptors than we had in 2025. I'm asking American partners to sell me 5% what they have in their stocks. If they sell us 5%, we will go through the winter and save people's lives.
0: At least 377 Ukrainian civilians were killed in July. Quebec and Newfoundland and Labrador are close to signing a landmark deal for hydroelectricity. Sources tell CBC News it could come next week. Peter Cowan has details.
6: Sources inside the provincial governments in Newfoundland and Labrador and Quebec say most of the details have been hammered out. There are just two or three small things left. The announcement could come next week before Quebec is expected to head into a provincial election campaign. The deal would correct a decades-old complaint that Quebec is paying far too little for power generated in Labrador, but it would also lead to new hydro developments on the Churchill River, creating more power for both provinces. In 2024, the two governments signed the framework of an agreement worth about $250 billion to Newfoundland and Labrador. But when a new progressive conservative government took over last fall, it said the deal wasn't in the best interests of Newfoundland and Labrador. Ottawa is also pushing for an agreement. New power projects would help with its promise to expand the electricity grid, and a new deal likely includes financial help from the feds. But a new deal may not be a done deal. The new PC government has promised to put any new deal to a public referendum in Newfoundland and Labrador. Peter Cowan, CBC News, St. John's.
0: Pediatricians and ER doctors across Canada are reporting a spike in childhood e-scooter injuries, ranging from minor scrapes to brain trauma and death. Christine Birak has reaction.
7: These devices are often marketed as toys. They're anything but toys.
8: Treating pediatric emergencies at Toronto's Hospital for Sick Children, Dr. Daniel Rosenfield says he and others are seeing an exponential surge in e-scooter injuries.
7: We're reporting 10 fatalities in children across the country in the year 2025, as well as 26 admissions to the intensive care unit.
8: Those numbers come from a new Canadian Pediatric Society survey of specialists, where head injuries accounted for nearly half of all cases. More often than not, young riders had no helmet on.
9: And I think that parents aren't aware of.
8: Dr. Lori Plotnick is head of pediatric emergency medicine at the Montreal Children's Hospital. Despite e-scooters being illegal for most kids under 16, she says rules across Canada are inconsistent and rarely enforced. Pediatricians are urging lawmakers to mandate safer design and stricter speed limits before another child is killed. Christine Birak, CBC News, Toronto.
0: And that is your World This Hour. I'm Neil Herland.
10: 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I'm Saroja Coelho. Next, from the BBC, People Fixing the World.
11: So we're walking through the over the mulch, around the plants, around the chaparral. There's some sage. California poppy.
12: I'm Molly Bentley, and you're listening to the documentary from the BBC World Service. Well, I mean, I think what you see right now is that there's a handful of colors that pop up here on top of the structure right now. There's obvious ones like the California poppy. I mean, you've got that kind of beautiful orange yellow cupped flower and these delicate little stems, you know, and little kind of carrot-esque foliage underneath.
13: Now, it may sound like landscape architect Robert Rock is giving me a colorful tour of native California plants, but there's something special about the flowers we're seeing.
12: I think the thing that I'm most surprised by right now is just how well the sage has taken to the site. It's got this kind of dusty green color and these delicate leaves, and obviously the smell of sage is something that I think everyone knows quite well.
13: These plants are growing over 10 lanes of freeway traffic on the Wallace-Annenberg Wildlife Crossing on the outskirts of Los Angeles, California. When it officially opens in December, it will be the largest wildlife crossing in the world. Around 300,000 to 400,000 cars travel this stretch of Highway 101 every day, and that has proven to be a problem for local wildlife, especially the California mountain lion.
14: So the 101 goes in decades ago, cuts off an entire mountain range from the rest of the world.
13: Beth Pratt is the California Executive Director of the National Wildlife Federation and head of the Wildlife Crossing Fund.
14: The time we put the road in, we didn't know what that did, but science is showing us. It wasn't just the obvious that a mountain lion gets hit by a car. It's that south of the 101, those cats were locked in. Cats from the north couldn't get in because they get hit. And these cats were inbreeding themselves out of existence.
13: These charismatic cats are iconic in the state with a long evolutionary history.
14: Mountain lions are a holdover. They have, you know, an ancient lineage of a couple million years, but, you know, mountain lions coexisted with saber-toothed cats here. And when all the megafauna died out, you know, the big stuff, they survived.
13: But it wasn't just mountain lions suffering from genetic isolation.
14: The National Park Service also started studying and doing genetic samples on ring tits and western fence lizard. Same things happening. So we know that this fragmentation has vast effects on whole ecosystems. Plants as well start becoming genetically separated.
13: But there may be a solution.
15: The origin of the very first wildlife crossing structure is a little bit murky. The general consensus is that it was somewhere in France in the 50s, and Europe has absolutely been sort of the place where this technology, this approach has emerged from.
13: Kylie Soanes is an urban biologist and road ecologist at the University of Melbourne who has studied the effectiveness of wildlife crossings around the world.
15: So they were built because people realized that as we fragment the landscape with roads, the animals that they were hunting couldn't move freely across the landscape. So if they wanted to go on a big game hunt, they were also being restricted by roads and couldn't follow animals through the landscape. So the first wildlife crossing structures were probably largely to facilitate hunting.
13: Can you give us an overview of the different kinds of wildlife crossings that have been designed?
15: It is so incredible the amount of different designs and the amount of different animals that these structures have been targeted for, right? So we have the overpasses or the underpasses that people might be quite familiar with, but then we also have some that are rope ladders that help monkeys and possums and all of these incredible tree-dwelling creatures get from one side of the road to the other. Some of the tunnels are very small because they're specifically to attract salamanders and toads. So it's no thicker than your hand, this very dark, gloomy tunnel that I would never want to travel through, but it's perfect for helping these amphibians cross roads. So there's this enormous range of different designs that target pretty much every species you can ever have thought of. We are trying to help it get across roads.
13: While the Wallace-Annenberg crossing is just one example of the many types of animal crossings in the world, it is also in a class of its own.
15: This is a really exciting project for me because of its size, for starters. It is a simply enormous structure, but also over an enormous road. There was a time in road ecology in particular where we were like,

0: There has to be a limit.
1: Can I ask, what seemed to be the limiting factors with the Annenberg Wildlife Crossing? Was it 10 lanes of highway? Is it that simple? Or is it 10 lanes of highway in Los Angeles?
0: I think it's a combination of the 10 lanes of highway and the landscape that it's in that were those initial hesitancy points, the points that make people go, no, that's not going to be possible. Because we also have this very strong aversion to doing big conservation actions in a human-dominated landscape. We have, for a very long time, put urban landscapes in the not important for conservation pile because, fine, you'll build this wildlife crossing structure, but it will still be in the city and everything will be bad and nothing will ever use it. That's a really old way of thinking. We know that that's not true anymore. There are so many wonderful conservation solutions that we can apply, and urban landscapes are really important places to apply them because that's where people live and can enjoy the nature, and that's where nature already lives. We can't keep pretending that nature isn't all around us all the time anymore. It's making itself very loudly heard. So I think this is positive story for me on both of those fronts because, you know, not only is it going to be the biggest in the world, but it's being done in a landscape that most of us wouldn't picture when we picture a beautiful, enormous act for wildlife conservation. I secretly find that very exciting.
2: Beth Pratt says that the scale of the project meant it was met with skepticism from potential backers.
3: I got told I was crazy 10 times a day back then. I had to go to donors, I had to go to elected officials, and I had to say, hey, we got to connect this landscape or else the mountain lions will die out. I don't know how much it's going to cost. I don't know what it's going to look like, but could you help? So I think there really was a pushback, A, on just the bigness of this. Two, for some, wildlife doesn't belong here. And we got pushed back on that. But yeah, I was told I was crazy. I'm still told I'm crazy. But we had some early people who were crazy with us. And I have a special place in my heart for them because they made it happen.
2: One person Beth didn't have to convince, though, was Robert Rock, the lead architect on the project.
4: I like to think that that's why this is a project that I really gravitated towards, is because of the challenge, because of the scale and the number of questions that go along with it, because I appreciate that degree of complexity. And
1: Beth, is it true that he took it in stride the way Robert's telling the story, as though this is a big challenge? He felt like he could do it. He wasn't perturbed. Is that how it went down?
3: I think that this project has always attracted people who are a little crazy, myself included. I mean, I have to say, we have our late nights where, oh my God, how are we going to do this? But what is amazing about this team is here we are really building this impossible dream, visionary project. And you'd think we'd be tearing our hair out every day, but Robert has taken it in stride. I mean, for him, it is a puzzle to be solved, and he does that so well. Now, yeah, there might be a few late nights where I'm not sure he's so low-key about it.
2: That's understandable. The challenges of building a structure like this are extensive.
5: My name is Ted Hartzig. I'm a senior soil scientist with an engineering firm, Olson, Inc.
2: Ted and two other scientists worked on the soil for this project, a mycologist and a soil biologist.
5: You want to restore soils to the extent possible like they exist in nature. If you just take any soil, and I remember one detractor said, oh, you just throw dirt on the bridge. No, you don't. You want to restore the soil not only so that water will drain through it, but so that roots will grow through it, so that oxygen and carbon dioxide will exchange through it. So it literally gives the soil the opportunity to breathe, to drink, to basically be dynamic unto itself.
2: Without the right soil chemistry, water won't flow through it correctly. Native plants may not take root, and the crossing won't match the adjacent habitat. That means animals may be wary of using the structure. So healthy soil is important. Creating it is a meticulous endeavor.
5: You just don't go build a landscape without understanding the surrounding environment. So I will do a soil assessment. I will collect samples.

0: all over the whole northern LA region, what type of soils were being harvested from varying areas that we could get that would mimic the types of soils that are there in the Santa Monica and the Simi Mountains. So we have this conglomeration of soils, and this is what we wanted, that actually represent that natural environment. That's easier said to find than done. It took us quite a while to make sure that we had the right soils in place and what we needed. And I really appreciate one of the leaders at the Caltrans Engineering Department who told his contractors, you guys better get this right because we only have one chance to do it right.
1: Boy, no pressure there when someone says you only have one chance.
0: We only have one chance, and so we wanted to make sure we were right.
1: But there's another consideration when adding a heavy load to a suspended structure in Los Angeles.
0: We have a pretty highly seismic area here, and so you don't want to overload the bridge. And this is where the engineers and we all talked, what can the load-bearing capacity of this bridge be? And so then I went back to, and this is how I determined, what is the bulk density of the soil we could use? How deep can it be? What type of materials can we put into it? How do we calculate almost to a small fraction? What will be the weight of soil we have on this crossing?
1: Another challenge, how to lay heavy soil on a bridge over a busy highway? The answer, carefully.
0: So as we place the soil, we have to do it in lifts and we have to do it carefully so that we keep that porosity or that soil structure consistent and pretty much alive. So we'll do the first lift. We'll make sure it's even. We'll scarify it to make sure it has a rough surface. We'll do the second lift. We'll do the same thing.
1: It's a tricky project. It needs to hold a lot of soil and it needs to be quiet. 300,000 to 400,000 cars a day make a lot of noise. Acoustical engineers were tasked with the challenge of designing sound dampening walls on either side of the crossing.
2: The surface texture has a varied character that's been done with an internal form within the concrete pour, kind of giving it a little bit of an undulating texture left to right across the face of the surface and kind of scalloped from the bottom to the top. That variability of the texture gives us this slight amount of refraction to the sound every time a sound wave hits that surface and breaks things up a little bit more. And I mean, I won't get to the level of geeky detail we did with our acoustical engineer about talking about phononic crystals and how that's like layered into technology like that as well, but we did have those discussions. It got really nerdy.
1: The glare of hundreds of thousands of headlights required adjusting the color of the walls, too.
2: What we were attempting to do with this is instead of using a conventional concrete color that would be really reflective, we integrated a pigment into the concrete to change the color of it to reduce the amount of surface reflectivity of this concrete so we create a darker, quieter space.
1: The end result, though, is remarkable. Relatively quiet, the highway below virtually disappears, and with the rugged terrain and an abundance of shrubs and flowering plants, the bridge really feels like a part of the California habitat. For these reasons, says Kylie, the crossing could set a critical precedent.
3: A question we have thought about in road ecology for a very long time is there a road that is too big to fix? And people don't want to try something if they're being told that it's probably never going to work. And so I think for a really long time, we have assumed that there was an upper limit to how big a crossing structure could be. And I think that's been to our detriment. I think we were just a little bit more hesitant than we should have been, because there are enormous roads. And this project shows that with the combination of science and engineering and community and government, you really can think of a solution to this problem rather than let it lie in the too hard basket for all eternity.
1: The Wallace-Annenberg Wildlife Crossing has shown that we can build ambitious structures that had long been considered impossible. But now the big questions are, will it work? Will animals use it? Will it repair the fragmented habitat and help save the California mountain lion from extinction? I visited the structure in June.

0: 6 months before its official opening. At that point, the platform over the highway was almost complete, but the slopes connecting it to the land on either side were still under construction. Yet animals that could fly or climb had already discovered it. I saw lizards, birds, bees, and even...
1: Oh! Is that a monarch?
0: Again, Beth Pratt.
1: We just saw a monarch on the wildlife crossing. That's the first monarch we've seen up here. That is amazing. As we said, we've been designing this crossing from everything from mountain lions to monarch butterflies. This is a very important overwintering area for monarch butterflies. Again, the 101 is a wall that they cannot navigate across. And we just saw the first monarch up here. What a moment. That is really amazing.
2: I hope you have some emotional support when the mountain lion comes
1: Yes,
2: over.
1: I'm going to need it.
2: Because that was a lot of enthusiasm for that.
1: For a butterfly, yeah.
2: For that beautiful butterfly.
0: But for animals larger than butterflies, how much do we know about whether wildlife crossings work? Here's Kylie Soans again.
3: We are very lucky that we have an extraordinary amount of studies from around the world on wildlife crossing structures and whether or not animals use them. That's the very first question we have to ask themselves is we've built this remarkable thing. Is it doing what we thought? Do animals see it the way that we hoped? And the answer is yes. So we have conducted a really big review across the world of all these studies, and we found that in 98% of cases where a wildlife crossing structure had been installed, it had been used by the animals that it was designed for. And so that's really excellent first pass at the knowledge.
0: That's good news, but it comes with a caveat.
3: The next thing that we have to understand is what does that actually mean for the ability of those wildlife populations to persist in that landscape? Is the fact that they can get from A to B now, is that enough to conserve them in the long term? Are they breeding and intermixing again? Is it improving the genetic health of that population? Is their population size growing now because more of them can cross the road and breed and meet all of those needs that they have? And we don't know that in most cases. So there is hardly any studies across the world that look at what we call the population level impacts, where we've counted the number of animals and how long they live and how genetically diverse they are. Those studies are really, really rare. And every time they come up, I think I can count the number of studies that have done that on one hand. And that is something we need to get much better at, because that's the crux of the problem, right? That's what we want to know is, are we actually saving nature when we put these wildlife crossing structures in?
0: But if we know that the animals are using these crossings, as you said, how could the populations still be in decline?
3: I mean, there's a few, like one of them is the amount of movement might not be enough. So if we know we need 20 different mating occurrences from one side of the road to the other, but the wildlife crossing structure is only allowing 5, that could still decline. If we need 50% of a reduction in roadkill, but the wildlife crossing structure is only providing a 20% reduction in roadkill, those numbers, that balance is still out, right? We're still going to see that population decline. But sometimes, and in most cases, we know how many crossing events they are. We don't know if that's one animal who loves to cross the crossing structure 1,000 times or 1,000 different animals. And that makes a big difference, because if it's just one lunatic animal, if it's just one very excited animal going backwards and forwards and backwards and forwards and backwards and forwards, you can see how that's not necessarily a good thing for the entire population. But if you have, you know, a large portion of that local population that is using the crossing structure, that's a much better indicator that you've restored the ecological health, for want of a better word. This is going back to how it should be, where all the animals as part of that population can move freely, instead of just a couple of animals in that population get very excited about a crossing structure.
0: After the crossing opens, the National Park Service will be conducting studies to see whether it is helping mitigate the effects of habitat fragmentation at the population level.
1: We're focusing a lot on that camera moment of the first mountain lion crossing, and there's no doubt I am going to be just so emotional over that. Again, you saw how emotional I was over a butterfly. But for me, it's that first genetic test that comes back and shows how the diversity is

0: gone up. And yes, that is very measurable. The Park Service takes blood tests on all the animals they capture. They measure that specifically. And I'm even visualizing the graph they use right now. When that graph, you know, diversity section goes up, that's really going to be the moment for me where we're like, we did it. It worked.
1: For now, though, Beth hopes the crossing sets an example of what is possible for visionary conservation projects.
0: Crossings come in all shapes and sizes. There's one up in Washington State called the Squirrel, the Nutter Highway. It's literally this little almost like rope bridge for them. So, yes, not everything needs to be a Wallace-Annenberg Wildlife Crossing. Some of these are just really simple solutions. But having said that, we can't shy away from these big ones. I mean, we, in some respects, it's these bigger crossings that are solving such monumental blockages to connectivity that we have to get better about accepting. You know, they are hard to do. They're big. They do cost money. But we have to be okay with that because these are the ones that really are going to make such a heavy lift for preserving biodiversity for the wild world. We can't shy away from big.
2: That was People Fixing the World, and this is CBC Radio 1.

0: Hi, I'm Saroja Coelho. You're listening to CBC Radio 1. And now, from Australia's Radio National, this is What the Duck, a show that explores some of the most unusual elements of our natural world.
1: I don't want to make anyone sad, but there were hundreds of millions of dinosaurs that lived their entire existence without ever having the opportunity to stop and smell a flower. In fact, in the history of plants on this planet, the time before flowers outweighs the time after by a cool 2 billion or so years. So why is it then that flowering plants make up something like 90% of all known plant species when really they're pretty green? So much so that almost all of the dinosaurs, even at the very end of their lifespans, never got to have flowers at their funerals. Anne Jones here with What the Duck. And I've got a bombshell. Flowers, those things that were probably, hopefully, given to your mother at your birth, and they'll be at your funeral, if you've been nice to people. Those things that support, I don't know, the hummingbirds that Monet loved, those flowers are actually pretty new. Time-wise, most of the history of life on Earth happened before the first bloom. So while flowering plants might be all you can see out your window right now, it's actually another type of plant that we have to thank for our life on Earth.
2: When the hoop pines first started growing, there was 0.16% oxygen in the air. They started to put the oxygen in the air.
1: A while back, by which I mean almost a decade ago, I met Maurice Lake at Mount Coother in Brisbane, a place with a lot of oxygen comparatively. Maurice is a tree guy. He worked for the Queensland Department of Primary Industries for decades, and back then he had published a book all about Australian rainforest wood. It was a weighty tome with a log of research in it. But from that interview, there was one thing that stuck with me. Trees, like some of the pine trees, actually helped form life as we know it. Because when they started growing, there was almost no oxygen in the atmosphere.
2: It's now 16%, 18%. And it's the plants, it's the trees that have actually put the oxygen in so that we could evolve.
1: I bet they regret that now we invented deforestation.
2: We could not be here if it wasn't for the oxygen that those plants put into the atmosphere to allow us to take root and grow. The magic of Australia here is that just over that ridge is a bunya pine. That bunya pine has been growing continuously on the east coast of Australia, particularly around in the middle of the east coast of Australia, for 220 million years. That tree up there is over the 1 millionth generation of continuous growth with very little evolutionary change, and that is not found anywhere else on this planet. So all those conifers were growing here between 220, 240 million years up to 135 million years. Now think about it, there were no birds, there were no bees, there were no rabbits, there were no kangaroos, there were no lizards, there was no fish, no in the sea.
1: The no birds, no bees thing, that's significant. Put a pin in it, but basically,
2: these trees didn't evolve really all that much because there were no insects. If these developed one that had a flower, then it wouldn't be fertilized because there were no bees, there was nothing to fertilize it. Those conifers fed the dinosaurs and they saw the dinosaurs off. So to me, I love to go and hug those trees.
1: And you too can go

0: and hug a tree that doesn't flower, a gymnosperm, you know, all the pines that grow in plantations, Pinus radiata, or monkey puzzle trees, hoop pines, cycads, firs, spruces.
1: These trees here have remained relatively unevolved.
0: Given that flowers contain the bits that are the equivalent of genitals of the plant, yes, you effectively gave your mum a bunch of tallywhackers and hoo-has last Mother's Day. So before flowers, gymnosperms reproduced by dividing themselves and also by holding events, sort of like coral spawning. It's splurt and hope, at first in the water and later on land.
2: Essentially, things used to be free-floating and now they've come together in increasing complex and amazing structures that have given all this diversity we see in the land plants today.
0: Michelle Waycott is the chief botanist at the Botanic Gardens and State Herbarium in South Australia, as well as a professor at Adelaide Uni.
2: Evolution is also, for plants, been about learning how to deal with being dry, because early sex was all done in the water. And in fact, it's still done in the water. We just control the way that water is operating.
0: I am absolutely going to come back to the whole dry sex thing, so put a pin in that as well. Absolutely simplifying here, but from the first plant about 1.6 billion years ago, that was sort of it. Divide yourself, splurt, and hope. But at some point, something changed.
2: Some of the best fossils of true angiosperm flowers are from around 130 to 135 million years ago. That's the very end of the Jurassic, around that period. And some of those structures are fairly simple representations of what we now know are the petals, the male parts, the anthers, and the female parts, the ovaries. And one of the amazing things about most flowering plants is that they're able to be produced from a shoot that used to be a bud that was going to produce a leaf, and at some point the plant just decides, now I'm going to be a flower. And the hormones and the stimulus for that lead to the switching on and off of various genes, and then the change of the bud that was going to form leaves to be reproductive structures.
0: But going backwards a bit in time, I mean, the earliest evidence that we have for flowers so far isn't actually in the fossil record at all.
3: What we know, based on the molecular evidence, how long the genes in flowering plants have been evolving for, that they probably were there around 140 to 250 million years ago.
0: Mario Vallejo Martin is a professor of evolutionary biology at Uppsala University in Sweden. And the molecular evidence of flowers he's talking about, it's not from amber or fossils. The evidence is in the flowers that you see around you today.
3: In the genome of all organisms, you have written all the history that has accumulated there over their evolutionary time.
0: You included. Every evolutionary step since you were a blob in the ocean is recorded in your genes.
3: So the evidence of this age of flowering plants comes from looking at how genes evolve over time. The way I imagine it is you take two plants that are alive today and look how they are different. How long would it take for mutations to accumulate in order to give you that difference?
0: Okay, I'm going to try and explain this in a way that is scientifically completely incorrect, but hopefully it will help you understand what Mario is describing. Imagine twins.
4: Hey! Hi!
0: In this case, the twins represent two different flowering plants, and their birth represents the time that these plants were exactly the same, evolution-wise, right? One is brought up in a hippie household.
4: Hey, dude.
0: And one in Texas.
4: Morning, ma'am.
0: And as babies, they're the same. But as the years flow past, the differences become greater and greater. One has tie-dye.
4: Cool, dude.
0: The other has Western boots.
4: I can strut even when I'm sitting down.
0: One gets dreadlocks.
4: Whoa, that's gonna blow mom's mind.
0: And the other walks like he was born to ride horses.
4: Well, this ain't my first rodeo.
0: The hippies' version of pairing and procreation is a little bit different.
4: Hey, there.

0: There's some foxy threads right there.
1: And the Texas one has a Buffalo Bill mustache to attract women.
0: I'll run her like a hired mule.
1: The way they vote.
0: Lentils.
1: The way they eat.
0: Conservative.
1: Each of these T intersections is an addition or subtraction of a trait, and that is reflected in the genes. And each of those changes is hidden within the genome of the plants.
0: Excuse me?
1: I mean, of our metaphorical example of twins. But more than that, those T intersections, the mutations of genes, occur at a fairly consistent rhythm over time. This is what scientists call the molecular clock. So that means they can calculate when the traits of the metaphorical twins changed. They'll trace back and be certain that they've found the T intersection the very first time that one of those little boys got a toy gun and the other did not. Bang, bang! The toy gun in this case is the first time one of those plants bloomed.
0: I did always think I'd like to be a pretty flower.
2: This is something that I also find extremely cool, because in the absence of a fossil, how could you possibly tell how these first flowers look like? A few years ago, there was a really nice study. He used the same principles. Let's look at all the flowering plants that are alive today.
1: These scientists used the molecular clock and the traits of many, many flowering plants to solve the puzzle.
2: And tried to reconstruct how that early flower must have looked like.
1: And it looks like a magnolia. So this mother of all flowers is sort of like an understated but elegant wedding flower for your tasteful third marriage to your ex-tax accountant. And it's just a small thing at the registry office. You don't really have to dress up.
2: As our reconstruction is now based on what we know about flowers, so it might be a bit biased, the artist, in giving it features that look more like something that we have already seen. But I still think it's really cool how just by doing detective work, you are able to piece together the shape and the form of a flower and the way that the different parts of the flower are arranged of something that occurred 100 or 120 million years ago.
1: Pretty privilege is all well and good, but what about power? How is it that there was hundreds of millions of years where plants all over this globe had no flowers, and then all of a sudden, flower ascendancy?
2: And that is like an enduring mystery that Darwin recognized and still creates debate among modern evolutionary biologists.
1: Darwin said this was an abominable conundrum. How and why flowering plants took over the world.
2: It looks like a tipping point. There was a little morphological change in the reproductive structures of plants for a long time, and then somehow this flower idea appears, and then it takes off really rapidly. So it is, in evolutionary terms, a quick change.
1: Evolutionary timescale-wise, this is the equivalent of an actor walking off stage into the wings and four people stripping their clothes, changing their wig, holding a straw to their mouth, stepping into the tap shoes, being told they're beautiful and shimmying straight back out. But what triggered the scene change for the entire planet?
3: A whole bunch of things, but in particular the KT boundary associated with the meteor hitting Earth.
1: KT boundary is a cool science person shortening of Cretaceous Paleogene boundary. Allow me to explain. There is a mineral called iridium. There's hardly any of it that exists here on Earth. If you dig down through the layers of rock, you eventually find this thin layer of iridium-dense material that once simultaneously covered every single surface on the planet. It forms a boundary. There's a before the layer and an after the layer. So what was it that delivered enough iridium to planet Earth to blanket the whole thing? It was the asteroid that killed the dinosaurs. Disaster for some species, boon for others.
3: And when you change climate really rapidly on a big scale, is that all the ecosystems get out of whack. Things don't work the way they normally do. The increasing aridity of the environment, the changing carbon dioxide concentrations, light limitation and energy cycles changing. So imagine all of a sudden, you know, things being more stress. And so this phrase,

0: Survival of the fittest comes into play in extreme. That's when we think a lot of the dinosaurs and the big, large animals were stressed so much they didn't survive. The angiosperms...
1: That's the flowering plants.
0: ..just became better at surviving year to year in these extreme conditions. The older lineages, the conifers and things, they struggled, and so the angiosperms got a leg up, and then we ended up with flowering plants taking off, and they've just continued to do that until today.
1: The flowering plant, that is, they just thrived.
0: And then what happened was, at the same time, this climate variation led to various insect groups also having a leg up over others.
1: More plants with these newfangled flowers and more insects.
0: And they started co-evolving, or more likely pushing evolution, because flowers and flowering plants created food and resources for these insects and small animals to adapt to.
2: The classic idea why flowering plants, why flowers evolved and why flowering plants were so successful was that it allowed them to recruit helpers to move the genes around.
1: Okay, I'm following so far. There were flowers here and there, and then boom, meteor, and then changing climate means you get a bit of a jump start, and evolution starts making your new BFFs. Insects.
2: The flower allows to recruit pollinators, and this just opens up the possibilities to be maybe less wasteful with the pollen grains. When you are pollinated by wind, you need to produce tons and tons of pollen. But if you are pollinated by a very precise pollinator, then you can save those resources and invest them in something else. It also prevents your pollen ending up in the wrong species, which is, can be a waste. So you can now produce similar colors that attract similar pollinators and ensure that pollinator moves just between plants with flowers of the same color and so on. So I think that this surely played an important role in allowing plants to coexist and therefore diversify and become more species rich.
1: It's quite interesting because in one respect they save energy because they don't have to produce a mass spawning event amount of pollen, the splurt and hope technique.
2: Yep.
1: But instead they have these new expenses. You've got to make something that attracts the insect, colour, odour, shape, like all of the things that we adore about flowers. But it's also why they're expensive, both financially and energetically speaking.
2: That is true. And then later on in their evolutionary history, they make food for pollinators. They make nectar, a product that is exclusively there for the biotic interactions, mostly with pollinators. So it is costly. But I imagine that these costs were offset by the huge benefits of having reproduction that is maybe more reliable and, or more precise.
1: It's like one of those sitcoms where there are two very different people forced to share an apartment. And while they seem like they hate each other, actually, the flowers and the insects are very best friends. It's just that one gets duped into carrying the other one's sperm around in a backpack. Of course, flowers can't be the only factor that led this type of plant to dominate the world.
2: Another of them is genome duplication.
0: There's some evidence that suggests that the main angiosperm lineages had already had whole genome duplication occur before this massive event.
1: That is, before the dino snuffed it, these flowering plants might have doubled their genome. But what in the floating duck does that actually mean?
0: What that gives you is more redundancy.
2: And when you have two copies of the same genes everywhere, this gives you a little bit of flexibility that you can start experimenting with using those extra copies to explore other parts of the morphology and the physiology of the plant.
1: It's sort of like the don't use the good china, use the spare gene for that.
0: And what that probably did was create greater genomic resilience for these stressful environments, or more options were available to be able to adapt to the local conditions.
1: Plus, flowering plants grew all sorts of leaf shapes. They had all sorts of veins in the leaves. They really threw everything at it. Well, or evolution did.
2: For example, flowering plants have this type of photosynthesis that makes it very efficient at high temperatures. So like grasses came up with this type

0: of photosynthesis and that now are able to live in places where maybe other groups of plants struggle a little bit more. And they're therefore able to live in environments that are drier or wetter or more seasonal and so on. So there are all these leaf traits, vegetative traits, that could be important. They can be towering trees or miniature plants that colonize even aquatic environments. There are many other mechanisms that have been suggested for what makes flowering plants successful. It is hard to know which one or which combination of features were the ones that allow that first key advantage of flowering plants.
1: So that was a whole heap of science talk for... It could be any of these 11 billion reasons, but one thing we can say for sure is flowering plants dominate the world in a way that must make balding oligarchs salivate.
0: They're like the most diverse group of plants in the planet. There's 320,000 species, 360,000 species.
1: So even though they're able to exist in places that are hotter and drier or more variable or more salty and more, plants still do need some moisture. Because remember how Professor Michelle Wacott said before that sex is still done in the water, it's just now we control the way that the water is operating? I didn't know that I needed to know this, but as soon as Michelle said it, I knew you needed to know too.
2: Sex for most angiosperms, the pollen is protected from this really dry air we live in now.
1: Dry DNA equals no bueno. You got to keep it, oh, offensive word alert, moist. So, how to sex when in the open dry air? Evolution stumbled upon, essentially, the boy in the bubble.
2: The pollen is protected from the dry environment by being coated in two layers. And the inside layer is the layer that normally would coat a sperm. And then there's a layer outside that is hard and sometimes very sculpted. And that protects the pollen grain until it gets to the female reproductive structure. So then if you think about the female part, the ovule, which contains the ovary, that's also protected. In fact, that's the defining characteristic of flowering plants, is that the ovary is fully enclosed and protected from being dry.
1: Wait, does that mean I'm a flowering plant?
2: And so the ovaries created a structure, which is the style and the stigma, the technical name, and they are also able to be pretend wet, so they appear dry, but the very surface of it has some kind of equivalent of being wet.
1: So we have this pollen grain that has essentially been double bagged, and whether by wind, insect, possum or bat or other pollinator, it lands on a female part of a flower.
2: And it lands on the stigma, and that structure is sticky or wet, and the pollen grain hits it, and it ruptures.
1: Just the most outer layer. It pops off quicker than a fart in a skillet.
2: And the inside then allows the gamete to grow down style and make its way through the tissue by growing all the way to the ovule. And so it's doing that in the context of it being wet by this intine, this internal structure elongating.
1: And it cannot do it if it's dry. The plants effectively worked out a way to keep the sea with their sperm, even though they've been out of the swamp for millions of years. At the very core of their reproduction, they cannot leave the ocean behind.
2: That's right. We're creating our own mini ocean in the process of sexual reproduction in the flowering plant. Yeah.
1: Once again, plants blow my ducking mind. From the ocean and splurting and hoping to creating specialised saucy landing pads to recruit insects to transport your spicy cargo, to keeping just a little bit of home right where it matters, to now, because plant evolution continues right now. Which brings us to next time on What the Duck.
3: Warning.
4: I can't imagine you would want to be violently vomiting and sharting.
1: Flowers that duck with you. 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

Just What the Duck. In the lead up to Science Week this year, ABC Radio National and ABC Science are running a poll to determine which Australian wildflower should reign supreme. And we need your help. 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I'm Anne Jones, and What the Duck is produced by Sarah Prosser and myself on the lands of the Wadawurrung people. From Australia, that was What the Duck. I'm Sarocha Coelho. News is next here on CBC Radio 1.

across four continents and 13 countries. The world's most elite athletes will compete in intense, high-level events in the Diamond League. Watch Marco Arop, Femke Bol, Julian Alfred, Faith Kipyegon, and Carsten Warhol push their limits across 15 different

0: From CBC News, The World This Hour, I'm Neil Herland. New details are coming to light on the investigation into the mass shooting in Tumbler Ridge, BC, that killed 8 people. Court documents unsealed after a motion by CBC and a consortium of media outlets paint a picture of the events that unfolded in February. Jessica Chung reports.
1: Pages of heavily redacted documents reveal a snapshot of what took place in Tumbler Ridge on February 10th. The documents identify the shooter as 18-year-old Jesse Van Rootselaar. It says police responded to a string of 911 calls that morning, one reporting 2 dead bodies and shotgun shells on the floor inside the suspect's home, another reporting a car driving erratically.

0: to the high school. It then describes the account of officers arriving at the school and hearing shots fired. Officers recount finding six victims at the school, plus the shooter who died of a self-inflicted gunshot. It also outlined that a ChatGPT account believed to be used by Van Rensselaer was subject to an internal review in 2025 after her chat conversations, quote, discussed matters that could be related to the school shooting. Jessica Chung, CBC News, Vancouver.
1: Amid another brutal summer for wildfires, there's a growing shortage of a key tool for fire crews, Canadair water bombers. Known as the Super Scoopers, the aircraft are made in Canada. But pressure is building as manufacturing is slow to meet the growing demand. Kyle Bax reports.
2: The iconic yellow and red water bombers, prominent in the firefighting battle throughout Europe and here at home. But there is a need for many more of the large Canadair water bombers.
3: This is a very important aircraft.
2: Neil Sweeney is an executive with de Havilland. The company acquired the rights to the Canadair plane and is restarting production over a decade after Bombardier built the last aircraft in 2015. Inside the assembly plant in northeast Calgary, production is still ramping up, eventually able to build 10 planes a year. Right now, the company has 38 orders, not enough to justify a second production line. That's why Alberta's premier is urging her provincial counterparts to partner with Ottawa to place a big order. Sweeney says de Havilland is in talks with the federal government.
3: If we had an order of 50 from Canada as an example, we would build a second line tomorrow.
2: For now, the federal government says it's considering its options, including whether to create a national fleet of modern firefighting aircraft. Kyle Bax, CBC News, Calgary.
1: New Zealand Security Agency says it has disrupted an attempt by a Chinese government-linked observatory to install satellite tracking infrastructure in the country. The warning appeared in the agency's latest security threat assessment, which was released today. People across Germany are marking 65 years since the Berlin Wall was first erected in 1961. It cut through the city, splitting streets, subway lines, and buildings, separating friends and families for nearly three decades. Marina von Stackelberg reports from Berlin.
4: Exactly 65 years ago, Germans woke up to find barbed wire fence had gone up overnight. The communist East cut off its people from fleeing to the democratic West, splitting the city in two.
5: I didn't think we would ever see the wall come down.
4: But former German ambassador to Canada, Sabine Sparwasser, was there to witness it 28 years later.
5: And I spent the whole night totally dazed.
4: Sparwasser says Germany's experience turned the country into an advocate for the free movement of people. But that identity faces one of its biggest challenges. The far-right political party, the AfD, with its anti-immigration stance, continues to gain support. Journalist Eustace Bender has written extensively about it.
6: What an irony, isn't it, that now we have a party that really splits Germany in half.
4: The AfD could win power for the first time in one of the state elections next month. Marina von Stackelberg, CBC News, Berlin.
1: And that is your World This Hour. 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
7: Welcome to Ideas. I'm Nala Ayed. In the 1800s, the American clergyman and social reformer Henry Ward Beecher wrote,
8: "Of all man's works of art, a cathedral is greatest. A vast and majestic tree is greater than that."
7: It's in an old growth forest where that majesty is truly found, where trees hundreds of years old soar high into the heavens. Often when old growth forests are mentioned, they're the ones on the west coast of North America, in part because on the eastern side, old growth forests have been largely decimated. Take the Wabanaki Acadian Forest. It runs over a large swath of land, from parts of the Maritimes and southern Quebec, down through Maine, New York, Vermont, New Hampshire, Massachusetts, ending in northern Connecticut. Most of it has been logged and cut down several times, with the average tree in the newer growth forests only a few decades old. Today, the Wabanaki Acadian Forest contains 1% of old growth. The World Wildlife Fund lists it as endangered.
9: So, Peter, where are we going?

0: Well, we're going just about to the middle of the province.
1: That's Ideas producer Mary Link with naturalist Peter Romke driving to an old-growth forest stand somewhere in Nova Scotia.
0: It's a little place. To be honest with you, I don't really want to give an exact location. And I always worry about so many people and, you know, good intentioned people, but people who've never experienced, an old growth forest stand, and there's so little of it left in Nova Scotia that giving that exact location away is, you know what I mean, sort of inviting people to go there and not intentionally doing damage, but maybe just unintentionally harming, forest floor, maybe the trees. I don't know.
2: So this is kind of a secret. This is an Ideas exclusive.
0: Absolutely.
1: On Ideas, a tribute to the complex beauty and importance of the Wabanaki Acadian Old Growth Forest. Let's return to Mary Link and naturalist Peter Romke on their clandestine mission.
0: There'll be almost no wind where we're going. It's down in a hollow, protected, and it's got a canopy, probably 120 or 140 feet high. So, it's really quite different than most of the forests that I've been in, and I've been in a lot of forests in Nova Scotia. Where we're going, we're probably looking at trees that are 350 years, maybe even plus.
2: Let's just call it the Secret Garden.
0: We'll call it the Secret Garden. Sounds good to me. Secret Forest.
2: How was this discovered? Like, what was it for, when you first saw it? What did you think?
0: Well, a friend of mine who was the ecologist for the protected areas in Nova Scotia, Rob Cameron, he spotted it. I think it was aerial photography, or it was somebody at Nova Scotia Power. This land belongs to Nova Scotia Power, and so it might just be happenstance that it's still there today, intact.
2: Do you think Nova Scotia Power even knows it exists?
0: Oh, yeah, they know it exists. In 1978, I worked in Windsor, Nova Scotia, as just a forestry technician. I was doing a multiple of jobs, parks and crown land management. I was asked to get my scaler's license. So a scaler's license is a license that you get when you want to measure wood. And when it's sent to the mill, they'll know how much they're buying. Everything is done by weight now, but everything back then was done by diameter, the length of the log, and if there was a curve in the log, it would be deducted. And so they said Nova Scotia Power had permitted somebody to go in and cut a piece of land at, I think it's called Mill Dam, pretty much the middle of southern Nova Scotia. When I went out to scale the wood there, I was stunned when I got there. The hemlock trees that were cut were over a meter in diameter. And they had to, in some cases, they were pulling all the logs down a hill with a very powerful machine. We call it a skidder, but it's very powerful, and it was pulling these logs down the hill. And they had to cut 8 feet off the bottom of some of the logs because they couldn't get them down. I scaled one tree and it had 1,600 board feet in it, and that's an amazing amount of lumber to come out of one tree in Nova Scotia. And that was, I was stunned that it was cut back then, and really not having a lot of knowledge about old growth or how much was left. And I think now in this day and age, Nova Scotia Power would turn it into some sort of park, but back then we weren't thinking about these things, so...
2: So it's tragic, in a sense, to think of that beautiful, old, ancient tree coming down.
0: It was tragic at the time for me. I was stunned, and why would we be cutting these trees? Almost all of the hemlock that's cut in Nova Scotia doesn't make very good lumber for decks or walls or plywood or anything like that. Almost all of it was used for railway ties, so it would have been shipped to Truro and cut into railway ties, these great big beautiful trees. And probably a lot of the rails across Canada were cut from old-growth timber.
2: Well, I never thought about that, yeah, because they're pretty big and thick when you think about it, when you're walking along the railway.
0: You know, I was brought up, educated as in commercial forestry, but everybody who practiced forestry that I knew was always sort of spellbound when they went into a stand of 250-year-old white pine, a solid stand. There's not a single plant on the ground, maybe some fungi and a few mosses. And we were always, it was almost like a religious experience when we would see that. And when I got to where these logs were being cut, they were on the

0: ground. Some of them were still standing, and it was like, I just couldn't even imagine what it would have been like if I had gotten there before anything had been cut.
1: So the secret forest that we're going to, tell me about the first time you saw it.
0: Well, the first time I saw it, we drove in and we drove past a clear cut, and I looked at my friend Rob and, you know, and kind of, okay, where are we going? And we got into the end of the road. There was an old bridge that had washed out, and you don't really even notice it when you're driving in. It's just like, oh, there's some big trees on the right. Then he said, let's take a little walk. So we walked down towards a little pond, and as soon as you walked in, it was like, I was stunned. These huge, huge trees. And it's not just the big trees in an old growth forest. It's the ground cover. And when you look at the ground, you can see the trees that fell 300 years ago. They're still there. There's still an image of them on the ground, covered with moss, full of roots that from the trees that are growing. And, you know, this stunning high canopy, right? No branches for 100 feet. And then a canopy above that, which is, you know, you don't see it very often. You know, it's always an amazement at the size of the trees and how quiet it is and how humid it is on a hot summer day. And then when you look up and the canopy is so high above you, and it just get this feel like you're in a cathedral in one of the old cities in Europe. And it's just, it's an amazing sort of knowledge, you know, based and religious based experience when you walk into an old growth forest. If I was to tell, you know, I'd love for everybody in Canada to go into one and experience that, and everybody will experience it in a different way. But I don't think it would be even possible. I don't think there's enough space and time for everybody in Canada to find those little patches of old growth that are left.
1: Okay, so maybe what we'll do now, as we drive along the cement before we go to the old growth, is that we'll turn off the tape recorder so I can see this and we can talk about it in person. And thanks for doing this.
0: Yeah, no problem. My pleasure.
2: Well, the first time I visited an old growth forest near my home, I was struck by the air quality, believe it or not. I was like, oh, this smells so wonderful. What is in this air? And being a scientist, I dove into the research.
1: What is in that forest air is complex, fascinating, and potentially a cancer treatment. But we'll get to that later. Joe Maloof is an ecologist, academic, acclaimed author, and founder of the Old Growth Forest Network, which works to protect the few remaining stands of old growth forest in the United States. And because she lives in Maryland and grew up nearby, she has a particular affection for the eastern old growth forest. Forests were first formed on Earth close to 400 million years ago, but the Wabanaki Acadian Forest is a relative newcomer, coming into being only 10,000 years ago.
2: So in Nova Scotia and the whole Acadian Forest, there were trees there before 10,000 years ago. But our latest glaciation just receded at that point, and the forests could come back in and recover. And many of those tree species that have moved back in from the south, where the glaciers had not been.
1: So northward from places like Georgia and various states.
2: Yeah, so in the eastern U.S., it's been shown that in Tennessee and North Carolina, there had been some coves that were protected from even the cold. So even though those states weren't covered by glaciers, they were influenced by that ice age, and they were a lot drier and colder, so we would have had a lot more conifer forest down south. But then when the climate changed again and got warmer, the deciduous trees that can last more in the warmth, like the maples and the oaks, began to move northward. So what you have now in the Acadian forest is a mix of those conifers toward the north and more of the broadleaves toward the south, but with some of them moving up into the Acadian forest.

0: which many of them come from the trees that have died over generation. They're going to add a organic matter and nutrients to the soil that as that forest recovers, the trees can get larger and grow faster. So yeah, it's not just the short-term history, the age of a particular tree. It's the age of a particular piece of ground and how long it's been left undisturbed. And that's part of the crisis when we clear one of these places that has possibly been covered in forest for 10,000 years, then we're exposing the soil and it's mineralizing and we're losing a lot of that organic matter and the structure and the nutrients. And then the next forests that grow are not quite as robust as the former forests and definitely not as biodiverse.
1: What defines an old growth forest in northeastern United States and Canada?
0: That is a loaded question because there's a lot of discussion about this. And in fact, in the U.S., President Biden came out with an executive order and said, I want you to define old growth and tell how much of it is left in the U.S. And this was an executive order from 2022. And just even that he would ask that meant that we had no one certain definition. And then the Forest Service had to say, well, how are we going to define it? And what they ended up doing was having different definitions for different forest types. So there's, you know, the Doug Fir Forest has one definition and the Acadian Forest would have a different definition. But I like to just keep it simple myself and say that it's either a forest that has not been cleared and cut by humans, or if it has, it was cut so long ago that that forest has been able to completely recover.
1: But can they, Joan, completely recover if they've been cut?
0: That's an excellent question. And in my book, in fact, Nature's Temples, I showed that we've never proven that the herbaceous layer of a forest can ever completely recover. But our studies have only been going on, you know, for maybe 100 or 200 years at most. And it's possible that maybe it would take 500 years to recover, but we haven't seen full recovery yet.
1: So we've been driving for about an hour or so, and we're not saying where. We are somewhere in Nova Scotia, but we're getting close to the secret forest. Peter, how many acres do you think are left of old growth forest?
2: Well, I don't think anybody really knows for sure. I mean, this is a very small piece, but it's just very representative of what we would have thought old growth forest would have looked like without any European influences. But there's a large piece by Panuk Lake. There's some in Kejimkujji. And there's probably more in Cape Breton than anywhere, and that would be more of the deciduous old-growth forest. And that's just because so much of the hills of Cape Breton were sort of inaccessible for logging. So, you know, but when you get down to these small patches, it's very difficult to estimate. There could be two or three patches like this along the road somewhere that nobody's discovered yet.
1: How big do you think this area, this secret forest that we're going to, is?
2: We've measured it, actually, and it's about 8 hectares.
1: Which is what, if you're describing in a size for someone like me, you can't think in 8 hectares.
2: It's about 20 acres, so that would be maybe 10 Costco and Costco parking lots in size.
1: That's now I can visualize it. What are the chances, Peter, that these 20 acres could be cut down someday?
2: I don't think in this day and age it would ever, you know, it would never be cut down. What would be more of a risk in this forest would be the hemlock adelgid, which is killing hemlock trees across Nova Scotia right now and is spreading very fast, and there's not much you can do about it, and or a hurricane. Hurricanes do blow down old growth forests. And the forest in Panuk Lake, many of the trees there were blown down in a hurricane in the late 1950s. And what's interesting about that is the company that was acquiring hemlock for the railway ties went in 1980

0: and they took logs that had blown down in the late 50s and took them and milled them. And that's kind of, you know, I spoke a little earlier about how long these forests, these logs lay on the ground. They, you can see the image of them hundreds of years after they've fallen.
1: But I also know that old growth forests, they shouldn't take out logs because that's going to disturb it, because the logs themselves are homes for insects and salamanders and do all sorts of things. And
0: yeah, no, the logs on the ground are absolutely essential. And you know, I can tell you a story. We were doing a soils course and we had to climb. They were looking for a hardwood, a pure hardwood stand that hadn't been touched. So we went to a top of a hill in northern Nova Scotia, and it was all hardwood. And it was in the middle of the summer. It was very dry. And I was stunned because I was digging a soil pit. We were doing soils analysis of the stand, and we're digging this big soil pit, and we were down 3 feet, and it was dusty. It was that dry, I was stunned. I was like, where are the trees getting the moisture from? So at lunchtime, we all sat down on an old rotten log, and I noticed that my ass was getting wet. And so we stood up and we started kicking some of the organic matter that was on the surface, and realized that the roots of these hardwood trees not only went into the soil, but they were completely infiltrated all of the organic material on the surface, including these big old logs that were laying there. So they were like reservoirs of water for the trees when the groundwater, you know, subsides in the middle of the summer. It was pretty amazing.
1: That's the key thing about nature and about forests, and even about human bodies, but about forests, how interconnected all these organisms are. It's just not the tree separate, the small plants. They're all interconnected and feed off each other in some ways and survive together.
0: Absolutely. I mean, you know, we're just cracking the surface of what mycorrhizal and all of the fungi do, and there's just this massive network of all these things that are going on underneath the forest floor. And you know, I worry that the way we manage forests now, you know, we're putting those species at risk by just not having that healthy organic layer that would have been here before European settlement.
1: Joan, what would it mean, the 1% we have left of the eastern forest, old growth forest, what would it mean if that went?
2: That's a really yes, it's something I think about a lot. Well, we'd lose a lot of species if they went.
1: Species that we could lose include the pine marten, the lungless salamander, and various varieties of lichens, mosses, fungi, and the list goes on.
2: We've already lost a lot of species. We're in a biodiversity crisis that would get even worse. But we don't even know how it would change us as a species to not understand what our planet can create, what it's capable of. Life is so amazing, you know, just springing out of this planet. And with these old growth forests, we could see what the planet creates when it's left alone. But if we had those places no more, we'd never understand that.
1: There's a beautiful concept amongst First Nations people who talk about seven generations, that we have to think ahead to seven generations.
2: Absolutely. I believe that. I wish instead of having two senators for every state here in the U.S., that we'd have three, and one of them would be voting for the future.
1: You know, I said earlier, I don't know if I've ever been in an old-growth forest because you don't notice things as much. And then so I asked my brother as well and various people. They don't know if they've ever been in one either, and they've grown up in Nova Scotia.
0: Well, yeah, I was, you know, practicing commercial forestry. I didn't encounter old growth forests for the longest while. You know, we spent a lot of my early years were spent in Cape Breton and clear cuts and helping forest companies grow trees faster. And yeah, so it wasn't until probably the middle of my forestry career that I started to really have an appreciation for walking into a stand and thinking to myself, is this what a lot of Nova Scotia would have been like, or a great deal more than we have now? It was amazing when you come to that realization, when you actually see it first time.
1: Joan, you've written that many people have not even experienced

0: experienced an old growth forest. So a lot of people have not, especially in the East, where there's fewer old growth, have experienced it. And you quote the writer and biologist, Robert Michael Pyle, who calls this, quote, the extinction of experience.
1: Mm-hmm. Yes. And this is the reason I started the nonprofit organization Old Growth Forest Network. And our mission is that there will be one forest in each county, uncut, open to the public, relatively accessible. This way, we can guide people to these forests, whether they're in Ohio or whether they're in Vermont, and we let them know if it is a true old-growth forest, or maybe it's a forest that's just 150 years old, but in recovery, and then people visiting can get a sense of what the forests look like when they're uncut and have that experience and be called to speak out and represent these forests.
0: Can you roll down my window?
2: Yeah.
0: So this is a... What is this road? We're not going to say... No, what? Oh, right. So we're going on this property owned by...
2: Yeah, this some of this property is owned by Nova Scotia Power. Yeah, the road's a little rough here. And, you know, I don't mind rough roads because, you know... If you're on a really rough road, you should get out and walk. You shouldn't, and then if you walk, you won't walk as far. So then sometimes places that you don't want a lot of people to be in are left without a lot of people in them.
0: So right now, in this road, we're not... This is not an old-growth forest here, right?
2: No, this is a clear cut that was cut, judging by the look of the trees, the left-hand side of the road probably 15 years ago, and the right side of the road probably 25 years ago.
0: So most of us not knowing about it would look like could have been a forest forever. So how do you know when you're in an old-growth forest if you're not a scientist like you are? How do you sort of know what are the telltale signs?
2: Well, I think that the one common thing that we all kind of know is the large trees, large diameter trees, are one indication of an old-growth forest. The others are species, hemlock, yellow birch, American beech, some white pine. There's even old-growth forests in Nova Scotia with red spruce and black spruce in them. So, you know, species would tell you. We're looking at species here on this cut, white birch, young red maples, and balsam fir, which are not typically old-growth species. So the other things that I always look for, as soon as I come into a forest, I notice the bare stems. Old-growth forests grow in a way that most of them are, a lot of them are all-aged, where one tree will fall and another one will take its place over time. Another characteristic of old-growth forests are large, bare stems. And this comes from the slow growth over a long period of time. All the lower branches self-prune off because of the lack of sunlight. As the crown goes up, the branches are unfunctional to the tree, so they simply, the needles fall off, the branches die, and they fall to the ground. So these big, large, clear stems.
0: How many years would it take for this new growth forest, say the 25 years on the right-hand side, to become an old growth if it wasn't touched?
2: Well, it won't be in 300 years, that's for sure, because when they harvested the timber in that forest, they took all the large timber out, the large stems, the boles of the trees, and that's an incredibly important characteristic of old growth forests, are these large stems that lie on the ground. Without that, that organic layer has to build up. It's a huge problem in forestry. The forestry that we practice today is we leave very little organic matter in the forest that's useful. We leave lots of branches and needles, but they break down in the course of 5 or 10 years. All that material is gone. Old-growth forests need to have thick layers of organic material on the surface of the soil that would lie there for hundreds of years.
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0: I'm Nella Ayed. We return to Walking Among the Ancients, the Wabanaki Acadian Old Growth Forest. Here's Ideas producer Mary Link.
1: And so Peter Romke and I arrive at the secret old growth forest, and initially I don't even turn on my tape recorder. I'm just stunned. I'm speechless. I've never seen a forest floor to begin with like that. It's fairly uneven, but it's flat. And this is rolling mounds and hollows and thick green. And of course, then there were the trees.
2: So let's just fancy little details. I'll see you in a minute.
1: Oh my goodness, you should see the trunk laying down over there. Oh, these trees are incredible. Wow, this is huge.
2: We have to measure this guy. This is a hemlock, and it is huge. 101 centimeters in diameter. So over 3 feet in diameter.
1: Look at that log. Look at the log, the fallen log, the fallen trunk there. Yep. How long that is. My goodness gracious.
2: Yeah, there's one going in that direction. You know, when they all fall, when you see a stand that has all fallen in the same direction, it was all from one windstorm. When you see it like this, they're scattered in all directions. You know that it's been windstorms over the centuries that have knocked them down, maybe from the north, maybe from the east, maybe from the south.
1: I never knew that trees grew so big in Nova Scotia till now. I mean, I guess I read about it, but I've never seen it. I've never witnessed it.
2: It's stunning that this is still here, remained here, and escaped cutting or destruction by some other reason.
1: It's so soft to walk on.
2: I know. When you're in here and it's wet, you hardly make a sound because all the branches are in some form of decay and the moss is wet. And so when you walk through it, you can just walk through here silently. It's quite spectacular, actually.
1: It's so different. It's like otherworldly, an old forest, because I guess the key thing is the undulation, you know, that it's rolling in here, soft rolling mounds and hollows. It is. It feels like sort of Lord of the Rings kind of thing.
2: Yeah, I said it before, and you know, it didn't matter who you were in forestry. When you came to places like this, it was almost like a religious experience. It was like we're looking into the past is what we're looking into here. And this wasn't all over Nova Scotia. This was limited to areas that were protected and had good soils and had the right species and evaded fire and all those things. But it would have been just a lot more of this. When Europeans first settled here. Let's go down, and I see another spruce tree I want to measure. I'm curious because I come back here regularly, so I'm looking for a meter diameter black spruce or red spruce. Two and a half feet in diameter, and if you look up, it's straight as a die, and probably the diameter doesn't change for the first 30 feet, which is amazing. I mean, these trees were the trees that were shipped to Europe when we first settled. Shipments of people and materials would come over, and they took lumber back. And part of the reason why we don't have very much old-growth forest was we were pretty much cut over by the time they started in British Columbia. There was so much of the trade happened between Nova Scotia and New England, and every ship that went back laden with wood for destined for Europe.
1: Oh, I think you can hear that, my friends, the black flies. Oh, look at that.
2: That's a viburnum. It just looks like it looks like a rhododendron, it's viburnum leaves. It's just so it's like being in a shade house at a nursery, somebody's shade house that they, you know, pamper the plants in. It's just, yeah, it's gorgeous.
1: You really feel humbled in those forests. I think that's what I'm going to say. You know, and something so untouched by us. It's so nice to be in a place that is essentially untouched by humans.
2: Yeah, untouched by humans and just the species that can grow for 300 to 400 years. That's really remarkable.
1: It's also, you realize how much we've changed the world and what it's supposed to look like and what it's supposed to, it's much more sensual and

0: interconnected. You can feel this place being interconnected. Do you feel, because I kind of feel, even despite the flies, I feel much more relaxed and calmer. I mean, there's something like a physiological change in me.
1: Yeah, you know, when you walk in on a hot summer day, when you walk into that forest, that little tiny forest, when you walk in on a hot day and the wind is blowing, it's quiet, it's cool, probably by 5 to 10 degrees cooler. It's, you can feel the humidity, and there's just this sense of, you know, this is where I should be on this day, not standing in the middle of a clear cut with the sun beating down and the wind blowing by you.
0: How much is left, then, of the Wabanaki Acadian forest?
1: In this type of forest, this type of forest, I don't think there would be many more than a few thousand acres of this in Nova Scotia. That would be pristine, this type of forest, for a hemlock, yellow birch, red spruce, old-growth forest.
0: Not a lot of land.
1: You're right. That's very little land. I mean, you know, we're a province of 1 million acres. A few thousand acres is not very much. And especially not much when it's scattered in pockets like this. Like, you know what I mean? You know, 20, 23 acres here. It's not very much. And it's not very, as you said earlier, it's at risk for a whole bunch of things.
0: People will look at this and say, well, look at all these logs down here. That makes it more dangerous. Joan, if she would argue scientifically that it doesn't, that an old growth is safer than a middle growth or a new.
1: Well, absolutely. I mean, the crowns here, I mean, you could have you wouldn't have a ground fire because the crown is high and the soil remains moist. In the morning, the dew condensates on the tops of the trees and drips to the ground. That's where I think the logs were being wet when I talked about the hardwood stand that had the wet logs laying on the surface of bone dry ground. And so, you know, there's very little chance of a ground fire starting in here. And then the canopy is so high, you'd have to have a roaring bomb fire to even get close to the canopy of these trees. That's not to say that it wouldn't burn, but no, she's absolutely right. This is a much more sustainable than a forest that has trees that are 50 feet high and have branches 3/4 of the way to the ground. And you have to remember too, we plant all conifers here. If you go to our provincial forest nursery, you can't buy a hardwood tree. There's no deciduous trees for sale.
0: We used to always think of fires out west, and now the unthinkable, well, not unthinkable, but now we're having major fires here in Nova Scotia, being devastated now. What forests are burning in Nova Scotia? Are they the young forests?
1: Well, some of them would have been young forests. Some of them would have been barren. Once a fire starts, it can create a lot of heat. And in the winds that we had for those fires in both Barrington and in Tantallon, the winds are just, it's hard to defeat. It could burn through anything. It burned through deciduous patches of deciduous forest. And it's just a massive amount of heat. But, you know, a lot of it is because all we ever did was encourage, they'll say that they're encouraging all species forests, and everybody who thins a forest now, it used to be only you took out all the hardwoods and just left the softwoods because that was the only thing you could make any money at. You know, nowadays they certainly encourage, and all the big forest companies and the big forest harvesters are, you know, when they thin a forest, they thin it and they leave multiple species, but it'll always be more softwoods than hardwoods. And that's that creates well, we've changed the composition of the forest in Nova Scotia from primarily mixed wood with patches of boreal here and there and patches of whites, you know, other forest types, but we've primarily changed the forest composition from a mixed wood to a predominantly softwood forest. And softwood forests are flammable, unfortunately.
0: How come?
1: The needles are full of, I mean, do you ever hear of turpentine? Yeah, turpentine, very flammable, comes from trees.
0: That would be softwood trees, the kind most commonly planted after clear cutting. I want to get back, Joan, a bit to that whole idea. I think it's called shrin-yoku. Is that how you pronounce it, the Japanese term for wood air bathing?
2: Shinrin-yoku.
0: And, you know, the people have said there's been benefits for reduced ADHD and better eyesight and reduced aggression. But tell me about the researchers in California and their study of chemical compounds in the mountain forest air. And they found, I think, 120 chemical compounds in the mountain's forest air, but could only identify only 70 of them. So are we literally breathing things we don't understand?
3: Yes, the research has just started on this because although that we know the forests have a

0: positive health reaction for our bodies, also lowering our blood pressure, lowering our blood sugar, improving immunity. We don't know exactly how they do that. It's likely in the air, but it could even be something coming through our eyes or our ears. But as far as the air, where is that coming from? Well, some of those compounds are coming from the cells in the tree leaves, but some of those compounds could be coming from the fungi in the soil or decomposition happening or even the nectar in flowers. Very, very complex. And we are just starting to be able to understand the chemical ecology of the forests.
1: Yeah, there's one of the most abundant compounds you write about given off by trees are monoterpenes. Is that how you pronounce it?
2: Mm-hmm.
1: And what are those and how do they relate to cancer, cancer prevention, cancer treatment?
0: Many of the chemicals in a tree leaves are created by the plants. You know, they have a genetic program. They have genes to create these compounds to actually ward off the insects that would eat them because the insects are like an enemy to the trees and the trees can't run away. They can't brush off these insects or swat at them like we can. So instead, they have to produce these chemical compounds that would discourage the insects. Well, those same chemical compounds are what often give us the wonderful flavors in our food. Like I'm thinking of rosemary right now and that smell. And that would be that sort of compound produced by that plant. So the health benefits to humans from breathing in those compounds have been shown, but you know, is this some great master plan of the universe that plants create health benefits for humans, or has it just happened that way? You know, life is so miraculous. Anything could be happening there.
1: But are we studying it enough about what forests can do for the human health?
0: I would say no. And one of the reasons we're not studying it enough is that it doesn't seem to have a lot of financial return, these studies. So it doesn't get studied enough.
1: Would it be a reach, potentially, that breathing in these monoterpenes that are so abundant in the forest air, is there a possibility, would it be a stretch to say, I mean, obviously we'd have to study it scientifically, that walking in the woods could help prevent cancer or treat cancer? Is that too outrageous a statement?
0: That's not too outrageous a statement at all. You know, in science, we start with these questions and then we design experiments that will show if there's any effect or not. So I think this should be studied more. And what the Japanese have done, instead of waiting until all the evidence is in that these forests are healthy and could possibly reduce cancer, they've instead said, well, let's create a network of these healing forests across the country that can be used while we're doing the research. So they have created 100 healing forests across Japan for these benefits. And wouldn't it be lovely if we could do that? And near every hospital, there could be a forest that people could walk in, or near every community.
1: Do you feel a change that comes over you, even physiologically, when you go into an old growth forest?
3: Oh, absolutely. I'm sure if I had one of those watches that tells all the levels, heartbeats, and I'm sure you'd just get into a much calmer state. And yeah, when you go into a forest like that and you sit down and you close your eyes and you feel this patchy sun sort of falling across your face, and I know that my heart rate slows, I feel calmer, I'm not thinking about all the things that I have to do when I leave. And it's a moving experience.
1: Joan, well, you've posed the question, could there be some part of our psyche that goes toxic when we are denied nature's most beautiful experiences? I mean, there's talk that walking in the woods can reduce aggression. Do you think that's part of

0: of our problem that we're so removed from nature that in some ways we've become more aggressive because of it?
1: There is a field called eco-psychology, and what they're finding is that people that feel kind of uncomfortable, out of whack, maybe aggressive, that they don't really understand their connections to the earth so well. And when they're tied back into how their emotions connect to the earth, that they can heal themselves in new ways. So I don't know where research is going with that, but I do know that we need to have these places so that if they are important for both our physical bodies and our mental bodies, our psyches, that we have places to go for healing. I think we instinctively know deep down that we're all connected to all these other organisms. And so when we're surrounded by just concrete and buildings and asphalt, there's a part of our mental and physical being that shrinks or is thwarted. So we need to keep the life alive and stay connected to it.
2: Hello, Ursula.
3: Hello, Mary.
2: A selfie with a few bugs. This is Ursula Johnson, the internationally renowned artist, winner of the 2017 Sobey Art Award. Ursula also works for Parks Canada as a Mi'kmaq relations advisor for the mainland Nova Scotia Field Unit. Ursula has been really busy lately, but a few days before this air date, we found some time to walk in another rare old-growth forest, this time at Kitchimakujik National Park in the southwestern part of the province. It's somewhat different from the old-growth forest Peter Romke took me to, but still spectacular. For you, what happens to you when you enter an old-growth?
3: Well, there's many things that happen. One is, I always think about the memory of the forest and think about how much it has seen and experienced and witnessed and been a part of. And I always remember there was one, it was like an explorer's account where they arrived in the 1600s to the mouth of the Mersey in Liverpool.
2: Liverpool, Nova Scotia.
3: In Liverpool, Nova Scotia. And as they begin to make their way up the river, which we call Ohomkigiach, the Mersey River, particularly that sandy spot in Liverpool, Nova Scotia, they recorded that when they entered into the forest midday, the forest's canopy was so high that it was as if they entered into the dark of night.
2: Wow. It's incredible. What have we done, Ursula? Right. What have we done?
3: It's so, to think of those early accounts of people who first, you know, made that European contact with this land, and to think of how huge these trees would have been, because in Nova Scotia we have, you know, what's referred to as a secondary growth forest. It's hard to find old growth here.
2: This is the thing, is that the Mi'kmaq do have, you know, a profound relationship with the forest. Many First Nations do, but us settlers really have lost that. And when we've lost that, what have we lost? When we're not connected to the forest and the old growth forest and the interconnectedness?
3: I think what we lose when we don't have the connection to the ecological world is we lose a little bit of ourselves. And I find, and I've been finding recently, that there's an increased interest of trying to reconnect.

0: and what does it mean to reconnect? So I find that when we go into the forest, there has to be a way that you approach this ecosystem. You have to really be aware of your body and the impacts that your body makes into this ecosystem. And I find that's where something like the concept of Edwaptamunk, for instance, which is two-eyed seeing, it was a principle that was developed and, you know, communicated to the masses very early on by Mi'kmaq elders Albert Marshall and Merdina Marshall, when they used to work at Unamagi College at Cape Breton. And so this principle of two-eyed seeing has become something that has been utilized in many worlds, not just academia, but in the world of resource conservation, in biology. And at the end of the day, the lesson of Edwaptamunk, or two-eyed seeing, is that you have one perspective that you view the world in, which is from a Western lens. And we think about science, biology, ecology. And then the other eye then contributes to the perspective of the Indigenous knowledge lens, which is seeing the environment and how things are ultimately connected to each other, seeing rare plants in the forest bed, like this lady slipper that we have here, looking at all of the different medicines. So when we stop, like just at this very spot, which is just before entering the old growth forest, I can point out about 16 different plants that, from a Mi'kmaq perspective, all have healing properties. They have different medicines that ail different treatments, or they're materials that are used in some type of crafting or arts-based work. And so by developing that two-eyed seeing, which is for everybody, so just because it says it's an Indigenous perspective, it doesn't mean you have to be Indigenous, because it goes both ways. If Indigenous people can learn a Western perspective of looking at the forest, then people from Western worlds can also develop an Indigenous perspective of looking at the forest, which then ultimately changes your ideas around what is conservation, ideas around what is relationship and relationality to everything altogether in the forest. I always think about, there was an elder from this district, Gispugwit, which is the last flow in the south shore of Nova Scotia, Mr. Charles Labrador, and he said, if you go into the forest and you peel up that skin that's on the forest floor, you'll see that all of these trees are holding hands. And they're interconnected because they have a relationship with each other in communicating the health or needs of what's needed to contribute to the health. The plants move towards each other. If somebody is lacking in a certain, I guess, like mineral or composting component, they'll send signals out and those plants will migrate to them to doctor that tree.
1: And this has been proven now scientifically, but this was knowledge that came without that kind of science study.
0: Yes, this is that Indigenous traditional knowledge, or often referred to as ITK, because ITK has an understanding of all of that, because throughout thousands of years, the information of, do you see this plant? Do you see what it's for? Do you see what it does? It's so beautiful, but we don't touch it because it takes, you know, two generations for that plant to reappear. And if we take it away now, then that's going to be two generations of our people that are coming to this area that won't be able to recognize it. Also, we know that that plant is highly toxic and very poisonous. And if someone were like, oh, I learned about traditional medicines and I want to make a tea, they made a tea out of that, they could end up in a coma or even worse. So you really have to understand the toxicity of the plants, the relationships they have with each other, what is edible, what isn't edible, what is medicinal, what is leisure. When it comes to any type of relationship that we have with humans in this entire landscape, there's a responsibility. And that's the thing that's often missed, because the Western

Modern world is so focused at seeing the forest or ecology from a scientific perspective that they forget the fundamental thing that all humans have with nature is responsibility. And that's where something like Edwaptamunk, for instance, teaches that we as humans and everything we do in this landscape, we are responsible for. You know, like you said, what have we done?

0: You were listening to Walking Among the Ancients, the Wabanaki Acadian Old Growth Forest, a documentary by Ideas producer Mary Lenk.
1: We're getting close to the end of the trail. I would invite you to unplug and just experience the rest of this journey for yourself, to help you in kind of grounding your own chijamage and taking in the deep breath and the nice breeze from the lake. And
2: it's a gift. I'm going to turn off the tape recorder. Thank you.
1: Thank you.
0: You can go to our website, cbc.ca/ideas, to see additional material and photos for this documentary. Technical production, Danielle Duval and Pat Martin. Web producer, Lisa Ayuso. Our acting senior producer, Lisa Godfrey. Greg Kelly is the executive producer of Ideas, and I'm Nala Ayed.
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7: I know we've been understaffed since Ellis left, and maybe today things will turn around.
6: But now, the most unlikely pair is back on the case.
8: Hey, Max, you miss me?
9: The dream team is back together.
8: Yeah, guess it is.

0: From CBC News, the world this hour, I'm Neil Herland. BC Premier David Eby is promising a review of the emergency response in the province after that massive wildfire broke out near Summerland. Michelle Allen has more.
1: Huge demand on services that were just not ready.
2: Visiting evacuees near Summerland, Premier David Eby was struck by their stories of how fast the fire moved. The Bald Range wildfire northwest of Summerland is one of the most volatile fires BC has ever faced. It outran all wildfire service models meant to predict how fast fires grow, leaving no time to issue evacuation alerts.
1: This may be our new normal for fire speed.
2: EB promised to do an after-action review into the Bald Range fire response. Greg Gabriel is chief of the Penticton Indian Band. He says we need to do more to address root causes of fires.
3: We've known that these issues happen each and every year.
2: Gabriel called for more scrutiny of industries that could increase the risk and severity of fires. The province is calling in a specialized disaster response team to Summerland. They'll be assessing the damage to properties. Many evacuees are anxious to see their homes again. Michelle Allen, CBC News, Vancouver.
0: Ukrainian President Volodymyr Zelensky is making a new plea for missile interceptors from the United States and its allies. Zelensky made the plea during an interview with CNN.
4: Are you out of interceptors now? Do you have none left?
5: No.

0: So this year we have 2.5 times less interceptors than we had in 2025. I'm asking American partners to sell me 5% what they have in their stocks. If they sell us 5%, we will go through the winter and save people's lives.
1: At least 377 Ukrainian civilians were killed in July. Quebec and Newfoundland and Labrador are close to signing a landmark deal for hydroelectricity. Sources tell CBC it could come next week. Peter Cowan has details.
2: Sources inside the provincial governments in Newfoundland and Labrador and Quebec say most of the details have been hammered out. There are just two or three small things left. The announcement could come next week before Quebec is expected to head into a provincial election campaign. The deal would correct a decades-old complaint that Quebec is paying far too little for power generated in Labrador, but it would also lead to new hydro developments on the Churchill River, creating more power for both provinces. In 2024, the two governments signed the framework of an agreement worth about $250 billion to Newfoundland and Labrador. But when a new progressive conservative government took over last fall, it said the deal wasn't in the best interests of Newfoundland and Labrador. Ottawa is also pushing for an agreement. New power projects would help with its promise to expand the electricity grid, and a new deal likely includes financial help from the feds. But a new deal may not be a done deal. The new PC government has promised to put any new deal to a public referendum in Newfoundland and Labrador. Peter Cowan, CBC News, St. John's.
1: Pediatricians and ER doctors across Canada are reporting a spike in childhood e-scooter injuries, ranging from minor scrapes to brain trauma, even death. Christine Birak has reaction.
3: These devices are often marketed as toys. They're anything but toys.
4: Treating pediatric emergencies at Toronto's Hospital for Sick Children, Dr. Daniel Rosenfield says he and others are seeing an exponential surge in e-scooter injuries.
3: We're reporting 10 fatalities in children across the country in the year 2025, as well as 26 admissions to the intensive care unit.
4: Those numbers come from a new Canadian Pediatric Society survey of specialists, where head injuries accounted for nearly half of all cases. More often than not, young riders had no helmet on.
5: And I think that parents aren't aware of.
4: Dr. Lori Plotnick is head of pediatric emergency medicine at the Montreal Children's Hospital. Despite e-scooters being illegal for most kids under 16, she says rules across Canada are inconsistent and rarely enforced. Pediatricians are urging lawmakers to mandate safer design and stricter speed limits before another child is killed. Christine Birak, CBC News, Toronto.
1: And that is your World This Hour. I'm Neil Herland.
6: Up next from the BBC, the in-depth reporting of Assignment, Global Investigations by BBC Correspondents.
7: Welcome to Assignment from the BBC World Service. Night has fallen, and a team of Zambians are patrolling the dark streets on the edge of the peaceful town of Livingstone, the tourist capital of Zambia in southern Africa, which lies just a few kilometers from the Victoria Falls, one of the natural wonders of the world.
8: And I've told them it's not really safe for you to be moving in the night. Please let it be your last day moving in the night. Then he said, okay.
7: But they're not worried about criminals. They're looking for elephants.
9: There's an elephant?
8: Yeah.
9: Oh, wow.
8: It's quite moving fast.
9: It's gone?
8: Yeah.
7: In recent years, elephants have been coming into the outskirts of the town to raid people's gardens and feast on food waste dumped around the city. It's led to deadly encounters with residents.
9: People have actually died this year from...
8: Yeah, I think I'll say we're 4 deaths.
7: Chaminolwa Chambo is the lead driver for the emergency response team, created by the Conservation and Tourism Society, or CATS, a local non-profit organization which aims to promote coexistence between communities and wildlife.
8: Elephants are one of the best animals that are very gentle.
9: So you think it's human behavior that's basically causing them to attack?
8: Yeah, more especially in our communities, you know. They would throw stones on them. There are these gangs whereby they even end up following elephants to the game park. If you want to join their group, you are supposed to touch the tail of an elephant. I would say they lack knowledge in our communities.
9: Is that because the Zambians living in Livingstone and around aren't used to elephants?
8: Yeah.

0: elephants never used to come in our communities.
1: So why are they coming into town? Over decades, Zambia's elephant population was decimated by poaching. More recently, their numbers have been growing again, helped by the ban on ivory. And though there are national parks nearby, experts say that recent severe droughts have forced animals to seek food in unusual places, to which they still return. But another key driver is increased development around the town and the falls, which has cut across old feeding grounds and routes used by elephants as they migrate from neighboring Zimbabwe and Botswana to Zambia.
0: They keep on building lodges, hotels, they give out land, just like that. At the end, you find to say elephants or these animals do not have enough place or space for them to feed. They end up visiting those communities, you know, causing damages.
1: This is just one aspect of a growing debate about the management of the Victoria Falls. How to balance tourism, development, and the need for jobs with the preservation of the unique environment which surrounds one of Africa's most famous attractions. I'm Isa Jacobson, and this is Assignment.
2: That incredible sound you can hear, that thunderous sound, is the sound of the Victoria Falls here on the border of Zambia and Zimbabwe in southern Africa. By volume, it is the largest waterfall in the world. From here, I can see the top of the falls and the Zambezi River flanked by forests, driving a massive curtain of water over this rocky precipice, a mile or nearly 2 kilometers wide, down a 100-meter drop into a churning torrent below. Right now, standing here, I'm struck by the pristine beauty of this place. But there are concerns that all that could change.
3: It's a winter's day, beautiful blue sky, and the spray from high water is blowing towards us. And through the spray, we can see the silhouette of the knife edge, and behind that is the mystery of Moziatunya, the Victoria Falls, the smoke that thunders.
1: Larry Norton is a Zimbabwean artist. I meet him on the old bridge, which links the two countries, Zambia and Zimbabwe, and provides a stunning view of the falls.
3: This extraordinary, powerful place that's had such spiritual, emotional meaning to every person in Zambia and Zimbabwe. It's a place we all own inside ourselves, and we have to protect it.
1: Larry has been fighting a 4-year legal battle, taking on the Zimbabwean government and developers to stop the construction of a restaurant on the Zimbabwean side next to the falls, which he argues contravenes a ban on permanent construction in the core of this UNESCO World Heritage Site. The Zimbabwean authorities reject this. The restaurant has since been built. He's now being countersued for $2 million for defamation by the restaurant's operators. Larry says in recent months he's also been visited by Zimbabwean security officers, but he's determined to keep on fighting.
3: You look at what you're looking on there. It's absolutely incredible. And the way things work, we all know, it starts with a small thing and it grows. Many of these things, the lease is given to a small structure. It then grows and grows and grows. So our concern is that the precedent will lead to massive development. We've seen it our whole life.
1: The World Heritage Site around the falls is divided into a core area close to the falls and a buffer zone, each with their own restrictions on construction. UNESCO has in recent years expressed real concern about building around the falls on both sides of the border, even saying that overdevelopment could potentially lead to the withdrawal of the falls status as a World Heritage Site.
3: If this place ends up with hotels everywhere, buildings, construction, if you look onto the falls and there's millions of people running around on the islands and boats going backwards and forth, it loses what UNESCO referred to the outstanding universal value. And that's an intrinsic thing. It's hard to describe, but it's what

0: you see in front of you. What we respond to in our soul as human beings is wilderness. And how can we not understand this? How can the ministers not understand this? How can the ministers not fight for this?
1: But if the two economies that rely heavily on tourism and there is so much unemployment, so where's the balance in that?
0: It's a very good point that you raise. And I'm not saying that we shouldn't develop. Zambia and Zimbabwe critically need development and growth and employment. But let's look after the thing that's going to bring people here. It's just the most incredible, magical place. A Garden of Eden here. You have something of such value. But if you built hotels right up to the lips of the falls, and that's gone. And once it's gone, it's gone. Those tourists are not coming, and the promises of employment and education that you've made cannot be fulfilled. The key to making this work and providing all of that is in protecting it. And that applies to both Zambia and Zimbabwe. These are sacred sites, and I'll fight like hell to look after this because my instincts tell me what's coming.
2: Currently, around 500,000 visitors come to the falls each year. For tourists, there's a lot to do here. There's canoeing, river rafting, kayaking, bungee jumping. You can take a helicopter or microlight ride above the falls, and you can also go on safari drives. Tourists stay on both sides of the border, and the Falls Heritage Site is jointly managed by both Zimbabwe and Zambia. On the Zambian side, there's pressure to develop too.
0: We do know that communities depend on tourism for them to get their jobs, for them to feed their families, to send their kids to school. There's an influx of tourists from Europe who love to come and enjoy the falls. But this should be done in such a way that we don't destroy the site itself. We don't overdevelop it, so that generations that will come after us will be able to enjoy the view that we are enjoying today.
2: Namuchuma is from the local NGO, Environment Africa, which promotes sustainability in the region. He meets us at the Dry Manzi picnic site, one of the last spots along the river, open to the public.
1: And where do you see the future? What does the future look like to you?
0: The future is scary. Particularly in terms of the pressure for development around the falls, both Zimbabwe and Zambia. I think our governments should take very strong positions to make sure that developments are taken away, further away from the core. Then people can just drive to go and see the falls. But I see a lot of pressure over the coming years for developers wanting to get as close as possible to the falls. I see a future where even places like this one where we are standing, at some point will be given to a private investor, put a lodge, and then local Zambians will not have access to come and enjoy the beauty of their own country.
2: For the environment, the wildlife, and the tourism industry, there is the question of climate change. Water levels in the Zambezi have declined, but at the moment, after good recent rains, it's flowing fast over the rapids. And there are plans for a joint hydroelectric dam about 50 kilometers downriver. This drive for growth has also led to a new coal-fired power station being built on the Zambian side, not too far from the falls. For Zambia, where youth unemployment is high, growing the tourist industry is crucial. After copper mining and agriculture, it's the biggest sector of the economy. The need to compete with Zimbabwe for tourist dollars is real.
3: The falls is much more than just a natural wonder. It is one of Zambia's greatest economic assets and the catalyst for sustainable national development. Yeah.
2: Evans Mbange is the permanent secretary at Zambia's Ministry of Tourism. We meet at a new luxury resort on the Zambezi, built with government money, a few kilometers upriver from the falls in the heritage site's buffer zone. It reportedly has created 1,500 jobs, a compelling argument for development. But its construction did not go down well with UNESCO, nor with environmentalists concerned it was blocking elephant migration corridors.
3: It's a balance of what we want to conserve, but also in terms of economic beneficiation that comes to our people. And today, I'll tell you that Zambia is

0: statement of saying that this is an elephant corridor, but elephants still roam around this very corridor. But the benefit that has come to the economy and to the people around this place who stay very close to the falls is phenomenal.
1: Because we've spoken to a lot of people, both Zambians and foreign tourists, who say they want to see it pristine.
0: Yes, they want it pristine, but those who are advancing such conversations need to face reality as well, that it's not about just pristineness, but what do you do to be able to make sure that the people that live around there benefit. It's a balancing act.
2: Livingstone is the tourist capital of Zambia. It's grown to be home to around 200,000 people. A few decades ago, it was a center of manufacturing and textiles. But as its old industries died, tourism has become the lifeblood of the town. It's a tree-lined, bustling place, safe, peaceful, and incredibly friendly. But as it's expanded into the surrounding countryside, there's a growing recognition that people will have to develop a new relationship with the wildlife on their doorstep.
3: Me, I came here in 1994, when I was almost 10 years old. This area, it was a bush. There were no people here when we came in 1994.
2: Hamakoa Himulonga is a community-based volunteer working with the Zambian Department of National Parks and Wildlife. I meet him in Dambwa, a neighborhood of Livingstone that has grown right up to the edge of the national park.
3: That time we had, you know, the elephant we are not coming in. Then even these monkeys which are troubling us, they were not coming in.
4: It's just a few years ago, I would say maybe 2 or 3 years ago, that's when elephants started coming in the communities.
2: Teresa Mashiba lives nearby. She's the coordinator of the Livingstone Victoria Falls International Volunteer Program, which collaborates with the Parks Department.
4: So you find that each household has mango trees. Then when elephants start coming looking for food, they always pluck big branches. Something that's bringing elephants in the community, we have poor waste management. So in the past, people just dump anyhow. Then you find that elephants will be coming to the same place wanting the same food. But at least now people are slowly changing the mindset that dumping waste in places where it's supposed to be dumped.
2: When elephants do come, people often shout, bang pots, throw stones, or let off fireworks to get them to leave, which can be counterproductive. Elephants have great hearing and smell, but poor eyesight. So they can be easily startled by all this commotion. And a scared, panicked elephant can be dangerous.
3: So we tell them not to throw stones to the animals. If they start chasing them, it's when they become vicious.
2: Maureen lives just a couple of meters from the fence with her young family.
1: You're living very, very, very close to the national park. It must be quite scary. Do you feel like you can live with the elephants in future?
4: So she's saying elephant problem are not something that's ending anytime soon. So if they can have anywhere to go, they would rather relocate to another safe place.
1: You'd rather move than stay here.
2: Some in the community would like the elephants to be gone, whatever it takes. But Zambia, unlike other countries in the region, says no to culling elephants. There are people seeking other solutions and trying to ease tensions. Among them, Chamu. On his night patrol, Chamu has a special job. He tries to coax elephants away from hostile areas. He shows that gentleness and understanding really can work.
5: Mostly, we just talk to them in a gentle voice. Yeah, if they don't move in a gentle voice, then our engine rev. We just rev a little bit of the vehicle.
1: Okay, so
6: there's some elephants.
5: Yeah.
1: Oh, there's some elephants. Oh, wow.
5: Someone is there.
1: So there are houses behind us. There are buildings to the left of us. And there's an elephant right here, feeding in the grass. It's only a few meters away from us. And on our right, the elephants are really only a meter or two away.
2: Leaning out the window, Chamu the elephant whisperer works his magic.

0: on, guys. It's time to go. It's time to go. There you go. There you go. Keep moving, guys. There you go. There you go. No. Hey.
1: One shows a little irritation and shakes his head at being asked to leave. Chamu gives him some room.
0: All right, they leave space for you. You can cross.
1: And then incredibly, these massive animals respond to his words and slowly trundle across the road.
2: Are they heading towards the park?
0: Yes, yeah.
1: The job is done, for now. Coexistence is the mantra. It can be a hard sell, but there are some novel ways to get people on board. We're on a riverboat on the Zambezi, but this is a cruise with a difference. The passengers are all from communities affected by elephants. It's an outing few can afford, so it's laid on for free. The idea is to show people the wonders of being in nature and use it as an opportunity to change their minds about living with wildlife.
3: Coexistence, right? So, coexistence in Kukala Kwanji, Kukala Pamuz,
1: Stanley Nyakichanda is one of the organizers. He runs a community business unit set up by the Conservation and Tourism Society, or CATS.
4: Gone are the days when we had a park that had a game reserve where when there's no food in the park, the animals can go and cushion their feeding on the reserve. But all the reserve land has now been built, there are houses there. Most of them, actually, their houses are built along the corridors. Those corridors have been used by these elephants time and immemorial, you know. So they need to understand that they are in the conflict zone, and then they need to know how to coexist with these animals.
1: A key message is that there are different economic opportunities for locals that coexistence can bring. They have projects to help people raise livestock or grow crops that elephants don't eat. One community even started doing nighttime urban safaris for tourists.
4: So the only way we can stop the fight is getting them to have to see the benefit of the tourism and the beauty, you know, wildlife. I mean, it's just nice to watch, not to fight.
1: They also work with local youths in these conflict zones to provide training so that they can earn money from tourism and see wildlife as a benefit, not a curse.
5: I was chasing elephants myself. I was chasing elephants. I would say me, I didn't like elephants. Each time they come out from the national park, I'll be the first one to pick a stone and throw at them. Then we chase them, they chase us. Chase them, they chase us. So it was like a game. We were just like playing because we had nothing to do at home.
2: And how many of you were in a group doing that?
5: We are 30, 40.
2: Wow.
6: A lot of youths in our community, they just stay at home doing nothing. Here in Livingstone or in Zambia, to just find a job, it's hard.
1: But through CATS, Gift got training and is now a community guide. He works with Chamu, the elephant whisperer, and they take us into the national park, home to giraffe, hippos, elephants, and white rhinos. He's come to love the wildlife here, even the elephants, which we finally find in their natural habitat by the banks of the Zambezi.
6: So you can see how the ears are moving. They're flapping, so it's just cooling its body, the temperature. Because if they were not happy the time that we approached, they can even shake their head to warn us. But yeah, they're in a happy zone, so they're okay now.
1: To preserve this place, people must feel that they have a stake in it. The catch is to make sure that the jobs and development locals want do not ruin what makes the Victoria Falls attractive to so many. Change seems inevitable, but both Gift and Chamu hope people will find a way to share the special.

0: natural land.
1: People will get to learn and they'll understand the animals. They will change.
2: My prayer always is these animals, they can just live freely. In the next, maybe not even 10 years, maybe in the next 5 years, you know, people's mindset will definitely going to change. Yeah.
0: This episode of Assignment was presented by me, Isa Jacobson. The producer was Alex Last.
3: That was Assignment from the BBC. I'm Saroja Coelho, and this is CBC Radio 1. Have a great day.

0: This is CBC News for Newfoundland and Labrador. I'm Sarah Blackmore. Good morning. Quebec and Newfoundland and Labrador are close to signing a landmark deal for hydroelectricity, and sources have told CBC News it could come next week. The CBC's Juanita Mercer reports.
1: Multiple sources have confirmed there's broad agreement between this province and Quebec, that there are two or three issues outstanding, but those are close to being resolved. One federal source says nothing will be announced until after the Innu Nation election, which wraps up this Saturday. According to the Montreal newspaper La Presse, Ottawa helped get the deal to this point. The newspaper reports the federal clean electricity investment tax credit could cover up to 15% of the cost of the planned projects, and that's what got the deal over the line. This agreement is important for Ottawa, too, which has pledged to double clean electricity by 2050. As for the two provinces, neither premier has confirmed that a final deal is forthcoming. Quebec Premier Christine Frechette says she can neither confirm nor deny this information. And a statement from Premier Tony Wakeham's office says they've made significant progress in their negotiations with both Quebec and Ottawa. But as of right now, they say no final deal has been signed. Juanita Mercer, CBC News, St. John's.
0: Well, the Newfoundland and Labrador Summer Games are in full swing, and they're a big deal for the local economy in Corner Brook. Mayor Linda Chaisson says the city has been bustling this week, and that's good news for businesses.
2: Restaurants, hotels, you couldn't walk down West Street or any of the other places that had a deck without seeing it filled with people. Our opening ceremonies was filled to capacity. That means a lot to the city of Corner Brook and the economy. It's at a time, sometimes in the summer, it's hit and miss with restaurants and things like that. It's been filled. It's awesome.

0: As for how expensive it is to pull off the games, Chason says she won't know the final number until the bills come in after the closing ceremony. And she says the city has had some really good sponsors who have stepped up to help. A group of St. John's-based musicians are raising money to help a longtime drummer from this province who's battling cancer. CBC's Cameron Kilfoy has the details.
1: Paul Boomer Stamp has been contributing to Newfoundland music for 50 years, drumming with acts like the Wonderful Grand Band and Ron Hines. Now, as Stamp faces cancer, musicians are coming together to make sure he can cover bills while undergoing treatment.
2: We wanted to make sure that whatever he had to do, he didn't have to think about immediate funds.
1: That's Paul Kinsman, who started fundraising for Stamp. He says they've been friends for 30 years, and he was shocked when he found out about the diagnosis. Stamp is a full-time musician who relies on shows for income. Kinsman knew as his friend's treatment went on, he wouldn't be able to maintain the same level of gigs.
2: The loss of work is indeed a possibility. You know, as independent musicians, so many don't have health insurance.
1: So far, $55,000 has been raised for Stamp. Kinsman is hopeful people will continue to support the fundraiser. Cameron Kilfoy, CBC News, St. John's.
0: And finally, efforts continue to try to get the invasive green crab under control in this province. Lynn Lush is a senior biologist with DFO's Aquatic Invasive Species Program. She says they're working with many people from across the province to remove green crab from the ocean and also to spread awareness about how people can get involved with the effort. She says a lot of the work is done by volunteers who, in the last couple of years, have removed more than 100,000 green crab from the ocean.
3: But as any invasive species that exists in the world, they find footholds. They are equipped to invade and to stay there. So it's very difficult, if not impossible, to eradicate an invasive species, particularly in the marine environment, because they have pelagic larvae, they are able to move around. You can't contain them specifically in one area.
0: Lush says by reducing the populations of green crab, they're working toward a, quote, ecosystem balance so that native species can still survive in the presence of lower numbers of the invasive species. She says she'd like to see continued government funding to help with that effort and more volunteers who are interested in catching them. Well, that's your CBC News for this hour. For more news anytime, go to our website, cbc.ca/NL, or get the free CBC News app. But don't do that yet. Stick around. Your morning show starts next. For Newfoundland and Labrador, I'm Sarah Blackmore.

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2: This is World Report. Good morning. I'm Marcia Young. New details are coming to light on the investigation into the mass shooting in Tumbler Ridge, BC. 8 people were killed in the shooting in February. Court documents were unsealed after a motion by CBC News and a consortium of media outlets. They paint a picture of events that unfolded, and as Jessica Chung explains, key details are still missing.
3: Yes, it's true. You are not dreaming. The Lakers have been sold again.
4: It was only last year that the team was sold for $10 billion to Mark Walter. He also is the primary owner of the LA Dodgers. In just around a year.
2: We have the wrong item playing for you there. We will get Jessica Chung's story to you in just a moment. Officials in British Columbia say rapidly spreading wildfires may be the new norm. The Bald Ridge fire in the Okanagan region caught many residents off guard. Some were forced to grab what they could and leave. Last week, an 80-year-old woman died trying to escape the flames. Now BC Premier David Eby is promising a review of the emergency response. The CBC's Michelle Allen has the latest.
5: Huge demand on services that were just not ready.
6: Visiting evacuees near Summerland, Premier David Eby was struck by their stories of how fast the fire moved. The Bald Range wildfire northwest of Summerland is one of the most volatile fires BC has ever faced. It outran all wildfire service models meant to predict how fast fires grow, leaving no time to issue evacuation alerts.
5: This may be our new normal for fire speed.
6: EB promised to do an after-action review into the Bald Range fire response. Greg Gabriel is chief of the Penticton Indian Band. He says we need to do more to address root causes of fires.
7: We've known that these issues happen each and every year.

0: Gabriel called for more scrutiny of industries that could increase the risk and severity of fires. The province is calling in a specialized disaster response team to Summerland. They'll be assessing the damage to properties. Many evacuees are anxious to see their homes again. Michelle Allen, CBC News, Vancouver.
1: Wildfires are burning across Canada and around the world. Canadian water bombers are essential in fighting them. But there's a shortage of the Canadian-made aircraft. Business reporter Kyle Bax has more.
2: The iconic yellow and red water bombers, nicknamed the Super Scooper, prominent in the firefighting battle throughout Europe and here at home. But there is a need for many more of the large Canadair water bombers.
3: We are under pressure. We know that this is a very important aircraft, not only for Canada, but for the world.
2: Neil Sweeney is an executive with de Havilland. The company acquired the rights to the Canadair plane and is restarting production over a decade after Bombardier built the last aircraft in 2015.
3: We take our responsibility to our customers and the people they serve very seriously.
2: Demand is high, but orders are limited by a six-year wait time. Inside the assembly plant in northeast Calgary, production is still ramping up, eventually able to build 10 planes a year. Right now, the company has 38 orders, not enough to justify a second production line. It's a difficult situation, says John Graddock, aviation expert at McGill University.
4: The world is burning up, and so we need equipment to be able to fight those fires and fight those fires effectively.
2: That's why Alberta's premier is urging her provincial counterparts to partner with Ottawa to place a big order. Sweeney says de Havilland is in talks with the federal government.
3: If we had an order of 50 from Canada as an example, we would build a second line tomorrow.
2: For now, the federal government says it's considering its options, including whether to create a national fleet of modern firefighting aircraft. Kyle Bax, CBC News, Calgary.
1: Now back to our top story. New details are coming to light on the investigation into the mass shooting in Tumbler Ridge. Eight people were killed in the shooting in February, and the court documents were unsealed after a motion by CBC News and a consortium of media outlets. They paint a picture of events that unfolded, but as Jessica Chung explains, key details are still missing.
5: Pages of heavily redacted documents reveal a snapshot of what took place in Tumbler Ridge on February 10th. The documents identify the shooter as 18-year-old Jesse Van Rootselaar. It says police responded to a string of 911 calls that morning, one reporting two dead bodies and shotgun shells on the floor inside the suspect's home, another reporting a car driving erratically to the high school. It then describes the account of officers arriving at the school and hearing shots fired. The document reads, police were shot at by the suspect, which caused them to hold. Officers recount finding six victims at the school, plus the shooter who died of a self-inflicted gunshot. It's not clear how much time elapsed throughout this sequence of events as timestamps were redacted. The documents also included search warrants for computers, cell phones, and cameras that may have belonged to Van Rootselaar. It also outlined that a ChatGPT account believed to be used by Van Rootselaar was subject to an internal review in 2025 after her chat conversations, quote, discussed matters that could be related to the school shooting. Now, up until this point, these documents have been sealed due to an application from police over concerns it could compromise the investigation. The media consortium has been in court this week to argue for the redacted information to be made public. Jessica Chung, CBC News, Vancouver.
1: Polls are open in England's seaside town of Clacton. This election will determine the future of Reform UK party leader Nigel Farage. He resigned his seat as MP. Today, he's trying to win it back after being embroiled in financial scandals. And although the field is large with more than 30 other candidates, all of the main parties are boycotting the vote. One of Farage's main opponents is a comedian who goes by the name of Count Binface. Binface wears a cape and a silver trash can over his head. Former Prime Minister Keir Starmer is calling today's by-election a political stunt. Quebec and Newfoundland and Labrador are close to signing a landmark deal over hydroelectricity. Sources tell CBC it could come next week. The deal would replace the controversial 1969 Churchill Falls contract. The CBC's Peter Cowan has the latest.
6: Sources inside the provincial governments in Newfoundland and Labrador and Quebec say most of the details have been hammered out. There are just two or three small things left. The announcement could come next week before Quebec is expected to head into

0: a provincial election campaign. The deal would correct a decades-old complaint that Quebec is paying far too little for power generated in Labrador, but it would also lead to new hydro developments on the Churchill River, creating more power for both provinces. In 2024, the two governments signed the framework of an agreement worth about $250 billion to Newfoundland and Labrador. But when a new progressive conservative government took over last fall, it said the deal wasn't in the best interests of Newfoundland and Labrador. Ottawa is also pushing for an agreement. New power projects would help with its promise to expand the electricity grid, and a new deal likely includes financial help from the feds. But a new deal may not be a done deal. The new PC government has promised to put any new deal to a public referendum in Newfoundland and Labrador. Peter Cowan, CBC News, St. John's.
1: The Los Angeles Lakers are under new ownership again, just 1 year after a record-breaking deal. The storied NBA franchise has been sold for an unprecedented price tag. Steve Futterman has details from Los Angeles.
2: On Sports Talk Radio here in LA, there was only one story yesterday.
3: Yes, it's true. You are not dreaming. The Lakers have been sold again.
2: It was only last year that the team was sold for $10 billion to Mark Walter. He also is the primary owner of the LA Dodgers. In just around a year, the value of the team went up 25%. The new owners are former Disney boss Robert Iger and venture capitalist Josh Kushner. He's the brother of Jared Kushner, who is married to Ivanka Trump. The astounding price is the most ever for a sports franchise. Laker fans are concerned but hopeful.
4: I think if someone's going to put a lot of money into it, it's worth it. Love it. Yeah.
2: The Lakers have had plenty of great moments.
5: The Lakers repeat back-to-back titles. The LA Lakers, the 2010 NBA champions.
2: LA has won 17 titles. All-time Laker greats include Kobe Bryant, Kareem Abdul-Jabbar, Magic Johnson, and more recently, LeBron James. Hanging over all this are questions about what possibly forced the sale. Mark Walter is facing a federal investigation looking into possible illegal loans. Bloomberg reported last night that Walter has been trying to raise several billion dollars to pay off those loans. Steve Futterman, CBC News, Los Angeles.
1: And that is the latest national and international news from World Report. At cbcnews.ca, Canadian pediatricians document seeing severe injuries from e-scooters. We have that story. They say they're marketed as toys despite their quick acceleration and high speed. That's on our main page. I'm Marcia Young.
6: Good morning. It's Thursday, August 13th. The time is 6:10 in most of Labrador and 6:40 if you're south of Black Tickle. 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I'm Revu Rashid, and this is Labrador Morning.

Well, in the very first half hour, we're taking you to a concert in Happy Valley Goosebay that featured classical music spanning more than 200 years. Some lucky students got front row seats. Plus, teens love them, but doctors are worried. Coming up, we'll look at a new survey of pediatricians released today that details the number of injuries they're seeing due to e-scooters. Also, let's talk about lettuce. We'll hear from MNC Farm in Port of Simpson about their lettuce crop this year. But first, let's check the current temperatures. I'd call it a chilly morning. Pretty much all across the Big Land. In Nain, mostly cloudy, 7 degrees. Hopedale, 8. Macovic, misty, 6. Cartwright, light rain, 8 degrees. Mary's Harbour, 9. Blossomlaw, light drizzle, 11 degrees. Wabush, cloudy, 10. Churchill Falls, mostly cloudy, 11. And finally, Happy Valley, Goose Bay, cloudy with 12 degrees. And that's the hottest right now. Okay, let's take a look at transportation. The Hayek W is in service on schedule. So is the Hamotik W. Departure from Postville is scheduled at 7 a.m. this morning. But I can see on the map that the boat is still on the water. It's heading towards Postville. So please continue to follow 511NL for the latest updates. Now, two flights have been cancelled today. PB964, Air Borealis flight from Goose Bay to Hopedale to Nain and back, scheduled for 1:25. And PB847, Wabush to Montreal, scheduled for 5:10. Those two flights have been cancelled. The fire hazard map across Labrador.

0: corridor is showing low risk everywhere. Now it's time for Biz Digest with Megan Reed.
1: Good morning. Earnings season continues. Metro, Canada's third largest grocer, saw profit plunge almost 35% in its latest quarter as an ongoing strike at its fresh produce distribution center in Laval took a bite out of earnings. The Montreal-based grocer says that the work stoppage has meant lost profits and direct costs of $66 million after tax. Retail analyst Bruce Winder believes there are a number of reasons behind the dip.
2: One is the big profit miss. I mean, a dollar per share is massive. And like you said, it's really, you know, a function of the labor dispute. But a couple of other issues are in there too. One is they're spending some money changing 10 Ontario Metro stores to Food Basics. They also are closing down their e-commerce facility in Montreal to use third parties. Their sales were up, you know, 1.4%, but what alarms me is their same-store sales for food were down 1.5%. That's a leading sort of barometer, and that sounds like they're sort of underperforming a bit in terms of the market right now.
1: Maple Leaf Foods was out with its quarterlies yesterday. Second quarter profit there was down compared to last year. Winder says that while it sounds alarming, it had to do with spinning off its pork unit into a separate company. So the profits from that division are no longer included in Maple Leaf's overall numbers. Keeping with retail, Home Depot shares fell a little over 3% after their CEO, Ted Decker, announced he's taking a temporary medical leave of absence, which is expected to last months. In the meantime, Finance Chief Richard McPhail and Senior Executive VP Anne-Marie Campbell will be taking the reins in the interim. Home Depot will be out with its earnings next Tuesday. In other news, the Dow, the Nasdaq, and the S&P all got a bit of a bounce yesterday thanks to the latest U.S. inflation numbers. The Bureau of Labor Statistics put the annual rate of inflation for July at 3.4%. That's up 0.1% than the month before, which is pretty much what analysts had been expecting. While core inflation, which excludes volatile things like food and energy, came in at 2.5%. Experts say that this reading takes the urgency out of an interest rate hike. The U.S. Federal Reserve will announce its next decision on September the 16th. Here at home, know anyone looking for love and a job? The very popular Netflix series, Love is Blind, is getting a Canadian edition. The show asks the question, can you fall in love with someone without seeing them in real life? Singles date through a wall and get to know each other by talking. To be eligible, you have to be single, in good physical and mental health, a Canadian citizen or permanent resident, and you also have to be comfortable living in a house in Toronto with 40 strangers for 2 weeks while being filmed around the clock. For your trouble, you'll get a weekly stipend and maybe a partner for life. And finally, are you looking for something to hold more of your stuff? Lululemon has just the thing. It's their big-ass 80-liter tote bag. That's the name. To put that in perspective, the gas tank on my car holds 47 liters. Lulu says, why pack an outfit when you can pack them all? Not surprisingly, the big tote comes with a big price tag at $268. For that, you not only get a carry-all, but very entertaining reviews. One customer wrote, a little disappointed I could only sneak two of my three kids into the theater inside of it. Maybe the next version will be bigger. For CBC Radio, I'm Megan Reed.
0: 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And for more business updates, you can visit cbc.ca/business. 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

0: It's not often that a chamber music ensemble performs in Happy Valley Coos Bay, and so it was pretty special for students to get front row seats at a concert. Trio La Joie played at the Lawrence O'Brien Arts Center in 2014. They featured excerpts from Mozart, Orensky, and Ellis Ho, amongst others, on grand piano, violin, and cello. The music spanned more than 200 years, and our John Gowdy was there.
1: Hi, I'm Ariane Lajoie. I'm from a suburb near Montreal. I started the violin when I was 4.
2: Hello, my name is Julie Eresch. I played cello and I was born in Montreal.
3: Hello, my name is Akiko Tominaga. I was born in Japan, Tokyo, Japan. I studied the piano since I was 4 years old. It was really playing the piano that sort of took me all over the world.
4: And now you can include audiences here in,
3: exactly.
4: In Labrador.
1: That's amazing.
4: Yeah, so it's your first time here.
1: Yeah, for sure. When we choose the program, we always try to pick different style, like within the classical. So like classical, romantic, more like 20th century, or like now we have a Canadian composition like from Ellis Ho, and this is a composition from 1994.
3: There's over 200 years between those, the earliest and the latest compositions. So I think the audience really get to experience such a variety. You know, when people think of classical music, they usually think of Mozart, Beethoven, but that's not it. The Canadian piece that we're playing is a good representation also of more contemporary music. I have to do a lot of inside the piano playings, with putting the chains or plucking the strings.
4: Inside the piano.
3: Inside the piano, exactly. Which we don't do every day as pianists, you know.

0: I'm Charles Crocker. I'm a music student in Mr. Gibbs.
1: Okay, Mr. Gibbs class.
2: I'm Luna Fezwi, and I'm in the music program.
3: I'm Frankie Leonard, and I'm in the music program with Mr. Gibbs.
0: I really like classical music. It's all interesting to me. It's just the different styles, because it's not all just classical. Every composer has their own style to it. It takes years of dedication, but I don't know, I just like it all. It's really nice.
2: I really enjoy the live experience.
1: How uplifting is it to listen to this music?
2: Well, first thing in the morning, it's really great. Really starts off the day well, because it takes concentration to, if you're really, really listening, to pick out all the different parts, because they're all playing at once and they're all equally important to make the whole sound fit together.
3: To music students, it shows that you can get to this point if you carry out with your discipline and using your instrument, and you can become as good as them. It really inspires you to carry on with your music. It feels uplifting almost. It's so like cheery, but it's also dramatic, which is the whole program is really well done, and watching their body

0: bodies and everything. It's not just their instrument. They're really into it, and it's inspiring almost.
1: It's teamwork. It's like when you play a sport. It's a gang thing, you know. We feel it together, and it's it's a group thing. It's so strong, you know. It's not you're just doing your thing, studying in your home alone, but then you go out and you share with people something that is so strong because you're together to do something. So it's the same with us. We arrive there and we give something much bigger than something that we would do alone.
2: It's the pleasure to play together.
1: Yeah.
2: It's really what the chamber music is for sure. That's the main thing. It's just fun. We work, we're friends, and we just work together. And I think for the kids, they can feel that.
3: You know, there's always that sort of image of classical music being for the old generation, or, you know, for maybe it's a little bit high-end kind of a music compared to maybe folk music. But really, you know, back then in the times when the composers wrote this music, it was for the public, just the general public.
1: Every time we play something, it has to bring the people to somewhere, like a travel. As musicians, it has to speak. We have to have something to say, not just play our notes, but for us what it means, we try to give it, and then the people will receive it in their own way.
4: I really like the cello. The cello was really nice in those pieces. My grandmother always played the cello, so I really liked it from when I was young. It was almost like a really big violin to me. So that was cool.
5: It is really colorful music. it takes you to maybe your own like psychological landscape or an actual time and place that you'll never see, but you can sort of imagine through the music. We're very lucky to have programs that bring musicians from all across Canada to Goose Bay. Thank you for coming, Trio La Joie. We appreciate it.
0: Yes, we hope to see the trio again.
6: Thanks a lot, guys.

Those were some students in Nick Gibbs' music program at Mealy Mountain Collegiate back in 2014. They were treated to a live classical music performance by Trio La Joie, a chamber music ensemble at the Lawrence O'Brien Arts Center.

0: That was Divertimento por Piano e Cold by Trio La Joie. Now it's time for the regional news.
1: This is CBC News for Newfoundland and Labrador. I'm Sarah Blackmore. Good morning. Quebec and Newfoundland and Labrador are close to signing a landmark deal for hydroelectricity. Sources tell CBC News it could come next week. Peter Cowan has the details.
2: Sources inside the provincial governments in Newfoundland and Labrador and Quebec say most of the details have been hammered out. There are just two or three small things left. The announcement could come next week before Quebec is expected to head into a provincial election campaign. The deal would correct a decades-old complaint that Quebec is paying far too little for power generated in Labrador, but it would also lead to new hydro developments on the Churchill River, creating more power for both provinces. In 2024, the two governments signed the framework of an agreement worth about $250 billion to Newfoundland and Labrador. But when a new progressive conservative government took over last fall, it said the deal wasn't in the best interests of Newfoundland and Labrador. Ottawa is also pushing for an agreement. New power projects would help with its promise to expand the electricity grid, and a new deal likely includes financial help from the feds. But a new deal may not be a done deal. The new PC government has promised to put any new deal to a public referendum in Newfoundland and Labrador. Peter Cowan, CBC News, St. John's.
1: And the provincial Liberals are reacting to the news of the potential Churchill Falls deal. In a statement on behalf of the official opposition, it says, quote, "Once again, Newfoundlanders and Labradorians are learning about the latest MOU developments through Quebec media rather than from our own government," unquote. The statement also says, while they're reporting a new deal has been reached, the core agreement is similar to the previous MOU it had proposed while in government. It then called on Premier Wakeham to be more transparent with the public. Well, the Newfoundland and Labrador Summer Games continue in Corner Brook. The second half of the competition kicks off today with a new batch of athletes landed and ready to go. The games are a big deal for the local economy in Corner Brook. Mayor Linda Chaisson says the city has been bustling this week, and that's good news for businesses.
3: Restaurants, hotels, you couldn't walk down West Street or any of the other places that had a deck without seeing it filled with people. Our opening ceremonies was filled to capacity. That means a lot to the city of Corner Brook and the economy. It's at a time, sometimes in the summer, you know, it's hit and miss with restaurants and things like that. It's been filled. It's awesome.
1: And another person who knows about the economic boost of the games is the owner of Megatrends, the company responsible for games merchandise. CBC's Colleen Connors popped by the store to learn more.
4: A giant automatic screen printer punches

0: out shirt after shirt donning the NL Games logo. Rob March owns Megatrends for 23 years now, but he has never seen a contract like this. Thousands of t-shirts, lanyards, hats, hoodies, and 1,500 medals. He says it's emotional to see the thousands of athletes and coaches in his clothes.
1: And to wear your brand, I mean, makes you feel like you're part of something bigger, you know?
0: March says business is usually very, very slow in the summer months, but yesterday he had to go buy as many white t-shirts as he could find. Online orders are also very popular with the athletes.
1: And we did it all.
0: The West Coast is bopping with packed hotel rooms, busy restaurants, and athletes everywhere. March says it has been a lot of work and pressure, but a huge boost for this local shop. Colleen Connors, CBC News, Corner Brook.
2: And finally, one person who has helped to make these events possible is Dwayne Huckster. He's one of 300 volunteers who do all kinds of work to make the Newfoundland and Labrador Games a success. For Huckster, it was preparing and folding the clothing that the athletes are wearing.
3: Watching the athletes parading with their colors on, knowing that I've, you know, personally folded most of those shirts probably a couple of times, and to see the athletes with a sense of pride representing the region, coming to compete, playing the sport that they've probably been practicing for months, perhaps years, and it was a good feeling for me and for the volunteers that are doing the work here.
2: Volunteers have their hands on everything at the games, from accommodations to scorekeeping, officiating, and more. Huckster says he wants the athletes to leave with a good feeling, and he's happy to be contributing a small part to make that happen. The games continue today through Saturday, with the closing ceremony on Saturday afternoon at the Corner Brook Civic Center. And that's your CBC News for this hour. Did you know you can also find a video from our newsroom on cbc.ca/NL? There's a little video carousel at the top of the page, so go check that out. But first, of course, stick around. Your morning show is still going. For Newfoundland and Labrador, I'm Sarah Blackmore.
4: Thanks, Sarah. It's Thursday, August 13th. The time is 6:35 in most of Labrador and 7:05 if you're south of Black Tickle. 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I'm Revu Rashid, and this is Labrador Morning. Well, pediatricians are seeing a concerning numbers of injuries and deaths caused by e-scooters. And coming up, we'll talk with a safety expert about what parents and teens should know. Also, let's talk about lettuce. We'll hear from MNC Farm in Port of Simpson about their lettuce crop this year. But first, let's take a quick look at weather conditions. Starting in Nain and Hopedale, cloudy with a high chance of showers. Fog patches dissipating this morning, high 12. Makovey, cloudy with a chance of drizzle this morning, becoming a mix of sun and cloud this afternoon. Fog patches dissipate this morning, high 12, except 17 in the Postville area. Rigolet will be cloudy, becoming a mix of sun and cloud near noon, high 18 degrees. Cartwright, periods of rain ending this afternoon, then a mix of sun and cloud, about 5 millimeters expected. Northerly winds up to 20 kilometers an hour, high 12. Mary's Harbour, a few showers or periods of drizzle ending this morning, then mainly cloudy. Northwesterly winds up to 40 kilometers an hour, becoming light this afternoon, high 17. Lanzaloo, a few showers or periods of drizzle then ending this morning, then mainly cloudy. Northerly winds up to 20 kilometers an hour this afternoon, high 17. Labrador City will be mainly cloudy. A few showers ending near noon, then a high chance of showers this afternoon, about 2 to 4 millimeters expected, high 16 degrees. Churchill Falls, mainly cloudy, with a high chance of showers, high 17 degrees. And finally, Upper Lake Melville, mainly cloudy with a chance of showers this afternoon, high 20. New research by the Canadian Pediatric Society is highlighting just how dangerous e-scooters are for kids. The survey of pediatric doctors joins other research citing the risks e-scooters and e-bikes pose for children and teens, and it found that kids between the ages of 10 and 15 were most likely to suffer an injury, with head injuries being the most common. For her thoughts, I'm now joined by Stephanie Cowell. She's Director of Knowledge Translation of Parachute Canada, a national charity that aims to curb preventable injuries. Stephanie, good morning.
5: Good morning.
4: So what findings from this survey stood out most for you?
5: Well, I think it's really important to look at the types of injuries, particularly head injuries, and the severity of injuries that we're seeing among children with these devices. We really need to take those seriously. We're not talking about bumps and bruises here.
4: Okay, the survey also shows that doctors are seeing the most injuries from e-scooters. Is that because they're more dangerous or because they're more popular?
5: Yeah, it's a good question. We are seeing increases in injuries from e-scooters for sure, and suspect that that is due to popularity and more use. If we're comparing e-scooters and e-bikes, there are some facts about e-scooters that just makes them more difficult to control. The balance, if they hit potholes or cracks in the road or sidewalk, they lose their balance easily. So there's some design features that just make them a little inherently risky.
4: Okay, and we know that they're marketed as a toy. Now, how do these types of injuries compare with regular bicycle or skateboard injuries?
5: Mm-hmm. Well, absolutely, these devices are not toys. They should be seen as modes of transportation that are not appropriate for children under 16. We have a challenge in comparing them to things like bicycles because we need to know more about how many kids are riding these to put it in context. But we do know is that e-scooters and e-bikes go much faster than something like a pedal bicycle, and that speed is a critical factor that makes injuries so severe.
4: You know, what's the main way to prevent or lessen the severity of these injuries?
5: Mm-hmm. The first thing we advise parents is, again, these are not toys for children. So children under 16 should not be riding these devices. If they are, it's important that people take time to learn how to use these devices before taking them into something like a busy street. Helmets are important because of the number of head injuries. And never should there be double riding on an e-scooter. That puts both people in danger.
4: Now, speaking of helmets, Stephanie, the survey found that head injuries were the most common type. We talked about that. Now, with about half involving kids wearing helmets, so should e-scooters and e-bike riders wear more protective helmets?
5: Mm-hmm. We don't have research yet on which type of helmets best prevent these injuries, so that's something we would like to see. However, the research shows that helmet wearing is extremely low. A report out of Edmonton showing that only about 2% of people injured on e-scooters were wearing a helmet. So it's something common sense we can do to try and reduce severe head injuries.
4: And how much responsibility do manufacturers of these devices have to improve safety?
5: Mm-hmm. It is important to consider the products that we have on our market. One of the factors, for example, is the availability of speed with these devices. Jurisdictions will make a maximum speed, usually around 20 to 25 kilometers an hour. But we see devices for sale that go way above that, even ones that go up to 90 kilometers per hour, which is quite wild. So recognizing that responsibility is important, especially when we're talking about children being involved.
4: What's the lay of the land right now when it comes to regulation of e-scooters?
5: Mm-hmm. Most jurisdictions in Canada have some sort of pilot program model or something they've been using. So there are regulations, but they are considered temporary while the devices are being explored. And we're finding that there's a lot of lack of awareness of the public of what these laws and regulations are. So we'd like to see that made more clear for people. What we're seeing recently is in Nova Scotia, we're seeing their Traffic Safety Act coming into effect in this fall that is restricting e-scooters and e-bikes for children under 14. And that's made more a permanent part of their road safety legislation. We'd really like to see a more common approach taken across the country.
4: Now, how enforceable are rules on restricting teens on e-bikes and e-scooters?
5: Yeah, that's a good question for the enforcement community and how the regulations are written and how that equips to enforce. We're seeing actually quite recently a number of enforcement services across the country, including in Toronto,

0: for example, doing blitzes that are not necessarily focused on, punishing people, but increasing awareness, letting people know the rules, letting people know how to stay safer. So enforcement, to support just people's knowledge of the laws and how to stay safer out there.
1: Yeah, I think in our province, the government is trying to include it in the Highway Traffic Act.
0: Yes, and that would help add some clarity long term. The Highway Traffic Act provides parameters for all sorts of road users. If you're a cyclist, if you're a pedestrian, and you're a driver. So as we see new modes of transport come, it is really important that they be included.
1: Okay, and what changes do you want to see to improve safety? Like if you want to mention any immediate change.
0: Yeah, we really would like to see, as I mentioned, a more common approach across the country and even within provinces. We're seeing a lot of city by city decisions that it's important to involve cities in that decision making for what works for their infrastructure. But the public is quite confused. So let's get everyone clear information and regulations. And most importantly, make it clear that children should not be on these devices.
1: Okay, well, Stephanie, thank you so much for joining us this morning.
0: Thank you. Have a great day.
1: Take care. Stephanie Cowell, Director of Knowledge Translation of Parachute Canada. It's a national charity that aims to curb preventable injuries. Now here's Labrador Black Spruce with Beauty by the Sea.

0: The growing season is going pretty great in Port of Simpson. MNC Farm is a small-scale local farm selling their lettuce to stores in the community and even to Happy Valley Goose Bay restaurants. Labor Morning's Reagan Barton checked in with owner and harvester Madonna Savory to find out more about their season.
1: Well, we started, well, obviously the spring. We got our land cleared. We grew, I'd say, 90% bigger than last year, and we did

0: just was so excited to get the, we had seedlings come in from on the island. So we had 1,000 lettuce seedlings arrive in June, I think it was. And we planted those along with, well, all together we had 5,200 seedlings of broccoli, cabbage, onions, lettuce. I think that's it. So, yeah, we had 1,000 lettuce seedlings. So far, we have sold 128 lettuces to stores and restaurants.
1: It must feel pretty good to be able to, you know, do that in such a big way this year.
0: Yes, we are not selling much locally from us, but that's okay because, like, we're literally keeping up on the stores and stuff. So that kind of got a little discouraged at first that we wasn't selling any, but then I think once people start trying it and buying it, like every week now we send 12 lettuces to Mary's Harbor at Sims Cash Carry and P&B Supermarket in Port Hope. Every week they purchase our lettuce.
1: And, you know, what have you been hearing from people about being able to purchase food that was grown locally in stores in the community?
0: We have a few very, really good supporters. We had a few come back saying that the lettuce was amazing. It's so fresh. The store people can't get over, like, they get lettuce come in and it's, sometimes it might last a day and it's spoiled. So this stuff will stay in a, like, obviously it hasn't been in stores long because we do restock every week, but it just keeps good. It's just fresh. It's crunchy. It's green. And once we're harvesting, our kitchen smells amazing. You can smell like the leafy greenness.
1: And you mentioned, you know, it isn't just lettuce you've been growing. So how's everything else looking?
0: Our broccoli patches are doing amazing. We can probably another few weeks and we can start harvesting some of our broccolis. Our cabbages is huge. So, and we'll probably have cabbage greens as well because the leaves and the greens is doing very, very well. We're not having much success on our carrots this year, but I've been reading all over the Newfoundland farmers groups that some people and a lot of people, it says it's not a very good growing season for carrots.
1: Oh, any idea why that is?
0: I have no idea. At start new, I couldn't be able to tell you. Some people says it could be the heat, I don't know. But hopefully now some people do get their carrots to grow, but right now we're not having any luck with ours.
1: Just a little bit of comfort, I guess, to know you're not the only one having the problem.
0: Yes, because I thought we were, and we were kind of worried and concerned because we did plant a lot. And then, like, so many, a couple more farmers here locally said, or their homesteaders, like, theirs is not growing either. And then, like I said, I did read comments on the island. Like, some people's carrots now, they're growing, like, wicked, but then, like, a lot of comments are saying, I'm having issues with this. The carrots is not coming along. Then people's like, okay, don't worry. It's been a bad growing season for carrots. I'm like, okay.
1: I know you've been doing some visits and stuff on the farm, too, with the animals. So how are things going there?
0: Great. We have a lot of people come from out of town dropping by, especially once they stay over at Campbell's place. They usually hear my animals because we're very close. So I could be outdoors and I'll have these people walk over to me and then talk and chat and tell me about them. And they'll be looking at all the animals. And I had the William Gillett Academy come at the end of school year to do a field trip with their staff and students this year.
1: How fun. And I guess, you know, you're starting to get, you know, later in the year, more things harvesting. Any plans for, you know, community days or events for people to come out?
0: Yes, I do fall fairs. This would be my third one. I just have to come up with time to do that as I'm also currently working a full-time job. So it will go ahead. I just need to figure out what day. And I've had a really great turnout last year. I had 58 people show up to my fall fair last year.
1: That's awesome. And we've talked about this before, but why was this something that was so important for you to do?
0: Well, like I said, living here, it's hard to buy stuff at the grocery store. Like, they have it come in, and then sometimes, like I said, like, I don't know, last time I've seen a nice green cabbage at the store, it's usually like just white, and then like

0: it's just what comes in. I guess the time it comes here is just not fresh, and then it don't last long. And it's just good to grow your own, especially like when you do grow your own. Like I've created this, I've grew this, I've harvested this. Now I'm cooking this and enjoying it with my family.
1: Any tips for people who, you know, want to start out? Maybe it's not something on the scale that you're doing. Maybe they just want to do it at home for themselves. But any advice?
0: Well, since I started, and we're only small scale, so I've had a few people actually reach out to me and ask me, how do they start? And I tell them, like, just plant whatever you want to plant. If you got no land, just get your land ready. And some people just want to go big, so I just told them to get the land straightened out. Once you get the land done, is whatever you want to grow, get your soil ready, plant ahead. Just try it.
1: And, you know, Madonna, when you decided you were going to start out on this, you know, I guess you were probably wondering how it was going to go with the success that you've been having and how well things are going. You know, how does it feel to be here?
0: Really good. Like I said, we're small scale. We're not nothing big. We're here on our own little land with our garden. Well, we do have a nice size garden for our little land all the same, but it's going great. And like the kids, my kids enjoy it. They'll go out. My son waters the gardens to get his little paycheck, and he'll go out and cut the grass, lettuce. My husband helps me. The kids they enjoy it, and they really enjoy the animal parts as well. Like all my kids have their favorite animal. One is the rabbits, one is the ducks, one is the goats. So it just keeps all the kids occupied. They help out. Less work for me, but they enjoy it because they get their little paychecks too.
1: So you hire them and pay them to do some work?
0: Yeah, they'll literally come up to me and say, okay, Mom, what needs to be done today? I want a little bit of money, so I'll go out and do this.
1: That's awesome. And I bet they're more fun than, you know, chores like making your bed.
0: Yes. I mean, who wouldn't want to go out and play with bunnies and, you know, get paid for it?
1: Hey, are you hiring? Well, Madonna, thank you so much for taking the time to speak with me today.
0: Yes, absolutely.
2: That was Madonna Savory of MNC Farm in Port of Simpson. You can find their lettuce at PNB Supermarket in Port of Simpson and Sims Cash and Carry in Marys Harbor. 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

0: This is World Report. Good morning. I'm Marcia Young. New details are coming to light on the investigation into the mass shooting in Tumbler Ridge, BC. Eight people were killed in the shooting in February. Court documents were unsealed after a motion by CBC News and a consortium of media outlets. They paint a picture of the events that unfolded. But as Jessica Chung explains, key details are still missing.
1: Pages of heavily redacted documents reveal a snapshot of what took place in Tumbler Ridge on February 10th. The documents identify the shooter as 18-year-old Jesse Van Rootselaar. It says police responded to a string of 911 calls that morning, one reporting two dead bodies and shotgun shells on the floor inside the suspect's home, another reporting a car driving erratically to the high school. It then describes the account of officers arriving at the school and hearing shots fired. The document reads, police were shot at by the suspect, which caused them to hold. Officers recount finding six victims at the school, plus the shooter, who died of a self-inflicted gunshot. It's not clear how much time elapsed throughout this sequence of events, as timestamps were redacted. The documents also included search warrants for computers, cell phones, and cameras that may have belonged to Van Rootselaar. It also outlined that a ChatGPT account believed to be used by Van Rootselaar was subject to an internal review in 2025 after her chat conversations, quote, discussed matters that could be related to the school shooting. Now, up until this point, these documents have been sealed due to an application from police over concerns it could compromise the investigation. The media consortium has been in court this week to argue for the redacted information to be made public. Jessica Chung, CBC News, Vancouver.
0: Officials in British Columbia say rapidly spreading wildfires may be the new norm. The Bald Range fire in the Okanagan region caught many residents off guard. Some were forced to grab what they could and leave. Last week, an 80-year-old woman died trying to escape the flames. Now, BC Premier David Eby is promising a review of the emergency response. The CBC's Michelle Allen has the latest.
2: Huge demand on services that were just not ready.
3: Visiting evacuees near Summerland, Premier David Eby was struck by their stories of how fast the fire moved. The Bald Range wildfire northwest of Summerland is one of the most volatile fires.

0: nightmares BC has ever faced. It outran all wildfire service models meant to predict how fast fires grow, leaving no time to issue evacuation alerts.
1: There's an important set of lessons for us to take about how quickly this moved and that this may be our new normal for fire speed.
0: EB promised to do an after-action review into the Bald Range fire response. All the agencies involved would meet to discuss what happened and ways to improve in the future. Greg Gabriel is chief of the Penticton Indian Band. He says we need to do more to address root causes of fires.
2: We've known that these issues happen each and every year, and yet we're not doing enough to address these crises.
0: Gabriel called for more scrutiny of industries that could increase the risk and severity of fires.
2: In my mind, I think we're at a time that it might be too late.
0: The province is calling in a specialized disaster response team to Summerland. They'll be assessing the damage to properties. Many evacuees are anxious to see their homes again, but some may only find ashes. Michelle Allen, CBC News, Vancouver.
3: In the occupied West Bank, violence is escalating. Israeli forces are clashing with Jewish settlers, blockading Palestinian homes. Military officials say one Israeli has been detained and two unauthorized outposts dismantled. The confrontation is drawing international condemnation, including from the U.S. ambassador to Israel. Julia Chapman reports.
4: A rare confrontation between Israeli forces and settlers in the West Bank. CCTV footage shared with the Reuters news agency shows IDF soldiers using tear gas to disperse settlers. Palestinian families say the settlers have been in Kuzra since Sunday, blockading two homes. They've posted on social media saying they're running out of supplies. Rukaya Hassan Abu Rida describes how settlers attacked her family and trapped them in their home. She says they repeatedly cut off their water and electricity. Israeli forces tried to remove the settlers yesterday, but their efforts were unsuccessful. The Times of Israel reports that IDF forces and border police arrived early this morning to make another attempt. International law does not allow for Israeli settlements in the West Bank, but they have been growing in number. And the UN says violence against Palestinians is on the rise. Israel's ambassador Danny Danon says criticism fails to acknowledge attacks against Israelis.
5: This council is focusing on one side of the violence while ignoring the other.
4: In a rare defense of Palestinians, U.S. Ambassador to Israel Mike Huckabee described the settlers in Kuzra as terrorists, calling their actions criminal and disgusting. Julia Chapman, CBC News, London.
3: Polls are open in England's seaside town of Clacton. A by-election there will determine the future of Reform UK party leader Nigel Farage. He resigned his seat as MP. Today, he's trying to win it back after being embroiled in financial scandals. And although the field is large with some more than 30 other candidates, all of the main parties are boycotting the vote. One of Farage's main opponents is a comedian who goes by the name Count Binface. Binface wears a cape and a silver trash can over his head. Former Prime Minister Keir Starmer is calling today's by-election a political stunt. Quebec and Newfoundland Labrador are close to signing a landmark deal over hydroelectricity. Sources tell CBC News it could come next week. The deal would replace the controversial 1969 Churchill Falls contract. The CBC's Peter Cowan has the latest.
6: Sources inside the provincial governments in Newfoundland and Labrador and Quebec say most of the details have been hammered out. There are just two or three small things left. The announcement could come next week before Quebec is expected to head into a provincial election campaign. The deal would correct a decades-old complaint that Quebec is paying far too little for power generated in Labrador, but it would also lead to new hydro developments on the Churchill River, creating more power for both provinces. In 2024, the two governments signed the framework of an agreement worth about $250 billion to Newfoundland and Labrador. But when a new progressive conservative government took over last fall, it said the deal wasn't in the best interests of Newfoundland and Labrador. Ottawa is also pushing for an agreement. New power projects would help with its promise to expand the electricity grid, and a new deal likely includes financial help from the feds. But a new deal may not be a done deal. The new PC government has promised to put any new deal to a public referendum in Newfoundland and Labrador. Peter Cowan, CBC News, St. John's.
3: From minor scrapes to brain trauma and death, pediatricians and ER doctors

0: Doctors across Canada are reporting a spike in childhood e-scooter injuries. As the CBC's Christine Bierak reports, doctors warn current safety regulations are failing to keep pace with the growing number of people using e-scooters.
1: These devices are often marketed as toys. I will tell you, they're anything but toys.
2: Treating pediatric emergencies at Toronto's Hospital for Sick Children, Dr. Daniel Rosenfield says he and others are seeing an exponential surge in e-scooter injuries.
1: We're reporting 10 fatalities in children across the country in the year 2025, as well as 26 admissions to the intensive care unit.
2: Those numbers come from a new Canadian Pediatric Society survey of specialists, where head injuries accounted for nearly half of all cases. More often than not, young riders had no helmet on.
3: And I think that parents aren't aware of.
2: Dr. Lori Plotnick is head of pediatric emergency medicine at the Montreal Children's Hospital. Despite e-scooters being illegal for most kids under 16, she says rules across Canada are inconsistent and rarely enforced.
3: We're not seeing enforcement of age. We're not seeing enforcement of double riding. Helmet wear is not enforced.
4: There was a possibility he would not make it. And if he did, then he would likely be very disabled.
2: 1 year ago, Crystal Dunkley's 12-year-old son, Sean, was riding a friend's e-scooter without a helmet. Sean says he was going nearly 70 kilometers an hour when he hit a raccoon and fractured his skull. He's since fully recovered.
4: I think that as parents, we need to approach this as they are vehicles.
2: With severe injuries spiking predominantly among boys aged 10 to 15, pediatricians are urging lawmakers to mandate safer design and stricter speed limits before another child is killed. Christine Bierak, CBC News, Toronto.
0: There is more on that story at cbcnews.ca on our main page. That is the latest national and international news from World Report. I'm Marcia Young.
5: Thanks, Marcia. 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The time is 7:10 in most of Labrador and 7:40 if you're south of Black Tickle. 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I'm Revu Rashid, and this is Labrador Morning.

0: stranded with a newborn? Just as your new house is about to close. We'll speak with a mother impacted by the recent flight cancellations at the Wabush Airport coming up in this half hour. Also, for the past couple of months, Hopedale Post Office has been operating on modified hours, and we'll hear how that's affecting people in the community. But first, let's check the current temperatures. Starting in Nain, mostly cloudy, 8 degrees, Hopedale 8 as well, Makovic misty 7, Cartwright cloudy 8, Marys Harbour light rain 9 degrees, Blossom Law 12, Wabush mostly cloudy 11, Churchill Falls also 11 with mostly cloudy condition, and finally Happy Valley, Goose Bay mostly cloudy with 13 degrees. Looking at transportation, the Hayak W is in service on schedule, so is the Khamutik W. The boat has reached Postville not so long ago, and the departure was scheduled at 7 o'clock. So for the latest, please check 511nl.ca. The update was from last night. Two flights have been cancelled, PB964, Goose Bay to Hopedale to Nain and back. It was scheduled for 1:25, and PB847, Wabush to Montreal, scheduled for 5:10, has been cancelled as well. The fire hazard map across Labrador is showing low risk everywhere.
1: Good morning. I'm Desiree Wolfrey from here in Rigolet. I want to wish you a great day. 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
0: Flights have resumed at the Wabush Airport now that the airport's fire truck has been repaired. But there's no doubt the sudden cancellations wreaked havoc with many people's plans in Labrador West. Jessica Mills is one of those people. She was hoping to travel with her two-week-old newborn and toddler from Quebec City. Labrador Morning's Andrea McGuire reached Jessica yesterday to learn more.
2: What was your reaction when you heard about the situation?
3: I immediately had tears in my eyes. I remember, like, the flight attendant coming on and saying, okay, I'll let the crew know that that's what's happening. And I knew immediately that we would not be getting home right away. And all they gave us was, it is a firefighter like issue. So I assume it was the same one that happened a few months prior where it was shut down for

0: 3 days, so immediate panic. I have a newborn with me and a toddler. I was super upset.
1: And where were you trying to travel at the time?
0: I was coming back from Quebec City. I had flown there last month to have my baby because we are so limited on resources here. I choose to leave and go somewhere else because of, for one, the airport and the air ambulance in case anything were to happen. So I chose to leave, and I was coming back to Wabash after 2 months.
1: Wow. And I'm guessing at that point you were pretty excited to get home with your newborn.
0: Yes, and we're also, I was kind of on a time crunch anyways because we had just bought a new house. We were closing it on Friday. I booked my flight for Monday. My husband drove back Sunday night so we could be here, have the house packed up, and move. So he had drove back Monday, which was a 16-hour drive, for me to call him and have to tell him, like, you have to come back and get us, which is a 9-hour drive there and a 9-hour drive back. So my husband had driven for, like, 48 hours over that.
1: And so you had your baby in Quebec City. Did he have to drive all the way back to Quebec City, or did you meet somewhere in the middle?
0: So I was living with my mom up there for the last 2 months, and then he had driven back, and then he had to meet us back in Sutil where the plane had left to Goose Bay, which was also the last flight for the last 2 days. And if I would have known, maybe I would have stayed on. Went to Goose Bay, it would have been a shorter drive for him.
1: What communication did you have with Pal during all of this?
0: So I had left the airport like almost immediately. I still haven't heard from them on like a refund for our flight, which this is not entirely their fault. 1000%. I'm not blaming them at all. This is like an airport problem, like a Wabash airport problem. But they were very accommodating in whatever I wanted. But it just made no sense for me to stay in Sutil or go back to where I came from, where I had to come back home.
1: We know flights were canceled at the Wabash airport less than a year ago because of firefighting capacity as well. I mean, what do you think of the fact that this keeps happening?
0: It's super upsetting to see because it's not like it's like a grocery store that you're closing down for a few days. Like, this is our only airport. It's our only, some people's only resources out of here. So if there's not a plan B, then there should be a plan C to these things. It's not, this is not a simple thing that you can just shut down.
1: What's your sense of how people in Labrador West are feeling?
0: I think everyone's fed up. Like, it's tiring. I don't understand how this is happening now, and it hasn't been happening over the last 10 years. I haven't seen this happen besides now. So it's super frustrating. It's hard to watch. It's hard to see.
1: And I mean, how is your husband feeling after all that driving?
0: Oh, he's exhausted. And then on top of it, to come home and have to just jump into moving houses with a newborn, with a toddler, we're exhausted. We're very tired. Did I know people are missing funerals? People are having to pack up and drive 6 to 7 hours over a gravel road with no phone service to get to connecting flights. I feel for everybody.
1: And I'm guessing, what a crazy thing to go through when you just have a newborn with you.
0: I know, 2 weeks old. It's wild. And we're already in a stressful time. And then to pack it on, hearing that was crazy to me.
1: What action would you like to see at the airport about this?
0: Like I said, like, if you don't have a plan B in place, this is an airport and it's our only airport, there should be a plan C. And then there should be a plan D because this is an airport and it is our only airport. And I understand it's a fire truck thing and one had been broken down already and another one was broken down, but why wasn't the first one fixed? Or why wasn't there other options? You know, it's just frustrating.
1: Well, thank you so much for taking the time to speak with me today.
0: No problem.
2: Jessica Mills lives in Labrador West. She was aiming to travel from Quebec City to Wabash during the Wabash flight cancellations with her newborn and toddler, but she only made it as far as Sutil. And she was speaking with Labrador Morning's Andrea McGuire. Flights resumed at the Wabash airport yesterday afternoon.

0: The Winter and Me by Jacinda Beals. For people in Hopedale, checking the mail hasn't been as simple as stopping by the post office lately. The community has been without a regular postal worker for the past couple of months. And for some residents, that's meant more than just waiting longer for a package. For more on the situation, Hopedale Town Manager Chloe Dicker joins me now on the line. Good morning.
1: Good morning.
0: So first of all, what's the situation with the post office in Hopedale right now?
1: So we've been without a post office now for about 3 months. We had our worker, but they ended up leaving, and then we didn't have anybody to cover her, and it was really hard trying to get in contact with Canada Post, trying to find out what they were doing about the situation. So for 3 months, it was either no post office or maybe a few times a week she would open for maybe 3 hours a day. And it was really hard, and it's really hard on people without this essential service.
0: Right, and she's a call-in worker, hey? Like she has a full-time, like she has her own full-time job.
1: Yes.
0: Okay, so how has the community been managing without a regular full-time postal worker?

0: it's really hard. First off, our post office building is really small, and we've still been getting mail. We've still been getting bags of mail and parcels, but they just haven't been sorted. So once it does open, there will be a big backlog, but our post office is really important to us, especially where we're in an isolated community, and our store sometimes doesn't provide the things that we exactly need, especially for mothers, like when it comes to Pampers or baby formula, things like that. Like, it's essential for our post office to be up and running to get things like that. And with people on low income or people that don't have bank accounts, people that rely on checks coming in the mail, they have been without a steady income all this time. People who rely on paying their bills at the post office have fear of their bills being missed or cut off, having a fear of losing other essential services. It's been really hard on everyone. Being in an isolated community and being without an essential service just makes us feel a lot more isolated than we already are.
1: Did you try to get in touch with Canada Post?
0: Yes. A lot of people in the community tried to reach out to them. I was told the best thing that I could do was to open a service ticket and put in a complaint. But when I went in to do that, the service was down. And when I called customer service, they did patch me over to somebody, but they just ended up telling me the same thing. So a few people were reaching out to Leah Evans, and she had some people she contacted. She was a big support in this. So we did get word from them a while back that they were going to fly in a call-in worker. And then they just emailed us back yesterday when the call-in worker should have been here and let us know that she wouldn't be in, and it's weather permitting now. And when she does get in, it is still going to be backlogged. Hmm. The building is full.
1: So I actually reached out to Canada Post yesterday, so they got back to me, and they're saying that they have been in regular contact with Hopedale's elected officials. So that's the language they used. So I want to ask you, from the town's perspective, how well have you been kept informed about what's happening? You have already talked about that, but I'm saying this is what they told me, that we have been in regular contact with Hopedale's elected officials.
0: Whenever they do have an update to tell us, they do give us an update. It was just a very slow process of getting one.
1: I see. Okay, they also told me that three employees have been hired and they're expected to start in the coming weeks. What have you heard about that?
0: I've heard about one employee. I wasn't sure about the other two. And yes, I know she's supposed to be hired. She's waiting on training. They have to get her some training before she starts working.
1: Okay, and you said the postal worker who was supposed to fly into Hopedale yesterday, it didn't happen.
0: Yes, that was because of weather.
1: Right, okay. Now, do you have a sense of what they'll be doing while they're in Hopedale?
0: She will be working at the post office while also training the local staff.
1: Okay, now, Chloe, things have been pretty bad, as I'm hearing from you. But looks like They're working on it, and they've hired three people. They'll be trained, and a new person is working in. So I just want to ask you that after all of these disruptions, what would it mean for the community to finally have the post office back to regular operations?
0: People will be so grateful. I know being in a small town and being without an essential service, it is really hard on people, and people do take it a bit hard. But it is a stressful time to go without essential services and essential goods that we can't get inside the community. So as soon as the post office opens, I know a lot of people will be very excited to get their things. And I'm hoping that the community has a lot of respect and patience for this new worker while she's just starting.
1: Well, Chloe, thank you so much for taking your time and joining us this morning.
0: Thank you so much.
1: Take care. That was Hopedale Town Manager Chloe Dicker. We have reached out to Canada Post for this story. As you heard in a statement, Canada Post says the post office has been operating on modified hours for the past couple of months because of staffing issues and other circumstances. It says the post office closed completely on August 6th because there was no staff coverage. And Canada Post says it found an employee to travel to Hopedale, but that trip was delayed first by a lack of accommodation and then by weather. It also says three employees now have been hired and are expected to start in the coming weeks. Canada Post says it hopes that this will allow the Hopedale Post Office to return to regular hours. It's time for the regional news.
2: This is CBC News for Newfoundland and Labrador. I'm Sarah Blackmore. Good morning. Quebec and Newfoundland and Labrador are close to signing a landmark deal for hydroelectricity. And sources have told CBC News it could come next week. The CBC's Juanita Mercer reports.
3: Multiple sources have confirmed there's broad agreement between this province and Quebec, that there are two or three issues outstanding, but those are close to being resolved. One federal source says nothing will be announced until after the Innu Nation election, which wraps up this Saturday. According to the Montreal newspaper La Presse, Ottawa helped get the deal to this point. The newspaper reports the federal Clean Electricity Investment Tax Credit could cover up to 15% of the cost of the planned projects, and that's what got the deal over the line. This agreement is important for Ottawa, too, which has pledged to double clean electricity by 2050. As for the two provinces, neither premier has confirmed that a final deal is forthcoming. Quebec Premier Christine Frechette says she can neither confirm nor deny this information. And a statement from Premier Tony Wakeham's office says they've made significant progress in their negotiations with both Quebec and Ottawa. But as of right now, they say no final deal has been signed. Juanita Mercer, CBC News, St. John's.
2: And the provincial Liberals are reacting to the news of the potential Churchill Falls deal. In a statement on behalf of the official opposition, it says, quote, "Once again, Newfoundlanders and Labradorians are learning about the latest MOU developments through Quebec media rather than from our own government," unquote. It also says while they're reporting a new deal has been reached, the core agreement is similar to the previous MOU it had proposed while in government, and then called on Premier Wakeham to be more transparent with the public. Well, the Newfoundland and Labrador Summer Games continue today in Corner Brook. The second half of the competition kicks off this morning with a new batch of athletes landed and ready to go. Dwayne Huckster is one of 300 volunteers who do all kinds of work to make the games a success. For him, it was preparing and folding the clothing that the athletes are wearing.
4: Watching the athletes parading with their colors on, knowing that I've, you know, personally folded most of those shirts probably a couple of times, and to see the athletes with a sense of pride representing the region, coming to compete, playing the sport that they've probably been practicing for months, perhaps years, and it was a good feeling for me and for the volunteers that are doing the work here.
2: The games continue today through Saturday with the closing ceremony on Saturday afternoon at the Corner Brook Civic Center. A group of St. John's-based musicians are raising money to help a longtime drummer from this province who's battling cancer. CBC's Cameron Kilfoy reports.
5: Paul Boomer Stamp has been contributing to Newfoundland music for 50 years, drumming with acts like the Wonderful Grand Band and Ron Hines. Now, as Stamp faces cancer, musicians are coming together to make sure he can cover bills

0: while undergoing treatment.
1: We wanted to make sure that whatever he had to do, he didn't have to think about immediate funds.
0: That's Paul Kinsman, who started fundraising for Stamp. He says they've been friends for 30 years, and he was shocked when he found out about the diagnosis. Stamp is a full-time musician who relies on shows for income. Kinsman knew as his friend's treatment went on, he wouldn't be able to maintain the same level of gigs.
1: The loss of work is indeed a possibility. You know, as musicians, as independent musicians, so many don't have health insurance.
0: So far, $55,000 has been raised for Stamp. Kinsman is hopeful people will continue to support the fundraiser. Cameron Kilfoy, CBC News, St. John's.
2: And finally, efforts continue to try to get the invasive green crab under control in this province. Lynn Lush is a senior biologist with DFO's Aquatic Invasive Species Program.
3: But as any invasive species that exists in the world, they find footholds. They are equipped to invade and to stay there. So it's very difficult, if not impossible, to eradicate an invasive species.
2: Lush says in the last couple of years, volunteers have removed more than 100,000 green crabs from the oceans here. And by reducing the populations, they're working towards a, quote, ecosystem balance so that native species can still survive in the presence of lower numbers of the invasive species. Well, that is your CBC News for this hour. Don't go anywhere because, of course, your morning show still has an hour left. 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
4: Thanks, Sarah. It's Thursday, August 13th. The time is 7:35 in most of Labrador and 8:05 if you're south of Plactical. 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I'm Rivu Rashid and this is Labrador Morning. Well, a powerful earthquake hit Colombia on Monday that's left more than 250 people dead and thousands still missing. And we'll speak with a man from Colombia who lives in Happy Valley, Cuspe. Also, if you have a story about the old sled dog male teams in Labrador, Dave Patton is all ears. We'll chat with the storyteller about his call for dog team mail carrier tales coming up in this half hour. But first, let's take a quick look at weather conditions. Starting in Nain and Hopedale, cloudy with a high chance of showers. Fog patches dissipating this morning, high 12 degrees. Mokovi, cloudy with a chance of drizzle this morning, becoming a mix of sun and cloud this afternoon. Fog patches dissipate this morning, high 12, except 17 in the Postville area. Rigolet will be cloudy, becoming a mix of sun and cloud near noon, high 18 degrees. Cartwright periods of rain ending this afternoon. Then a mix of sun and cloud, about 5 millimeters expected. Northerly winds are gusting up to 40 kilometers an hour, high 12. Marys Harbour, a few showers or periods of drizzles ending this morning, then mainly cloudy, northwesterly wind gusting up to 20 kilometers an hour, becoming light this afternoon, high 17. Lanzaloo, a few showers or periods of drizzle ending this morning, then mainly cloudy, northerly winds 20, becoming southwest 20 this afternoon, high 17 degrees. Labrador City will be mainly cloudy, a few showers ending near noon, then a high chance of showers this afternoon, and about 2 to 4 millimeters expected, high 16 degrees. Churchill Falls, mainly cloudy with a high chance of showers, high 17. And finally, Happy Valley Goose Bay will be mainly cloudy with a chance of showers this afternoon, high 20 degrees.

0: On Monday morning, a powerful 7.4 magnitude earthquake hit Colombia. What you have just heard is the horrifying moment it struck, people panicking and fleeing as buildings collapse. The disaster has killed more than 250 people and thousands are still missing. Alejandro Ceballos is from Colombia. He lives in Happy Valley, Guspe with his family, and he joins me now in studio. Good morning.
1: Good morning.
0: So first of all, how is your family doing back home?
1: Thank God it's really good. I don't have relatives directly affected because the city where we came from is 200 kilometers away from the epicenter. So we just need to say thank God for this. But there are many, many people affected. We have many friends who have or relatives or they are living in the cities near to the epicenter. So they are affected. They couldn't get back home. They are still living in shelters. They are still trying to figure it out. What's going to be the next step?
0: I can't even imagine. What was it like to wake up on Monday morning and start seeing reports of this

0: powerful earthquake striking your country.
1: Oh, the day when this happened, we just was taken aback. But that was like by 9 in the morning hearing how people leave Guzmi because the earthquake hits like 7 in the morning back then in Colombia. We have only 2 hours difference now. So we start calling, and you know in this moment you are just waiting for someone pick up the phone. So in our case, we were really lucky because they pick up the phone like right away, but we had friends who they took almost 2 days to reach their families. I can't imagine how desperate could be that feeling, you know?
0: So we played some audio of the video taken when the earthquake hit. People are terrified, as you heard, as buildings were collapsing. What was it like seeing the impact of this earthquake and its aftermath from here?
1: This earthquake has never seen in Colombia in this magnitude. We are in between to those of the tectonic plates. There is the Nazca tectonic plate near to the South American tectonic plate. So we can feel some earthquakes like quite often, but like once a year, but not this hard. The last time that we felt like an earthquake with this magnitude was like 45 years ago, but it wasn't this powerful. Thousands of buildings just collapsed. Thousands of people are missing, as you said before. So, and there are still, what doing Colombia, the government of Colombia is just receiving all the help that it can from all the countries, either people or aid or food, to remove the buildings, the bricks. And they are still finding people alive, thank God for that.
0: And even though where your family is living, which is, you said, 200 kilometers far from the epicenter, you have friends in Cali,
2: yes,
0: which is one of the cities hit hard by this earthquake. What are you hearing from them?
1: We are still in contact with them. We are basically texting every moment. They are still out at home because the building where they were living, it cracked. It doesn't fall apart, but the engineers say that it's not good place to come back now until it's fully inspected and safe to go back. So they are just staying with all other relatives who their homes don't get affected that much. But the videos that I see and the centers, there are full neighborhoods completely collapsed. There are places that you can reach not even by car or motorcycle, right? You need to go to some point in bus or car and after walk because there are many, many, many buildings collapse.
0: Now, you were just telling me before we started chatting, you were telling me that people are saying don't send food, send medicines.
2: Yep.
1: Because in this kind of tragedies, like everyone wants to help. But everyone sends or money or either food. But in some point, the main necessities goes to the surface, right? So in this point, they are asking, stop sending food, stop sending clothes. We just need mainly medicines. We need bags to remove the bricks. We need buckets to remove the bricks. That's mainly what they need.
0: Well, now you are living here. With your family. Also, there's another family from Colombia living here. So, Lizeth Consuegra.
2: Yes.
0: You're telling me who lives here in Happy Valley, Cuspe. Their family lives in another city, Pereira, which is closer to the epicenter. So, how much are you in touch with them during this time?
1: We are really close friends of Lizeth Consuegra and her family. Her mother is living in Pereira, which is 50 kilometers away from the epicenter, and I'm pretty sure that they felt it like really, really hard, more than my own family. Thank God she can keep in touch with her mother. Her mother is good. Her mother is still healthy and no problem. But I know that her father, she couldn't reach her father until like 8 hours after the earthquake happens. So that day she was like really, really scared, and I was there when she finally can pick up the phone and talk with her father.
0: How, Alejandro, like I just want to ask you that, how does a disaster like this affect you personally living so far away?
1: Oh, thank you for asking me that question, because the feeling of you cannot do nothing more than posting, just share it, show the videos, and you cannot be there removing bricks by your own. You cannot be there helping to the brigades taking out people. You cannot go and say, took this medicine for you. That feeling is, I don't even know how to explain it. You know, it hits hard. It is hard because sometimes you say, I will call my mom tomorrow, I will call my father tomorrow, I'm to tell today. And when this happened, many things happen at that moment for your mind, right? It's, oh my goodness, why I don't keep in touch that fast, right? But I need to be grateful because I'm not one of the directly affected, but the feeling and all the time overthinking now that I should be more in touch with them and help more is what mainly happens now.
0: Yeah, on that note, I want to ask you, how does a disaster like this bring people together?
1: I hear this week something really funny because in Colombia we are really fans of the soccer, and what journalist was saying, apparently the only thing who got the role the country is football and tragedies. So this is what happened, and it is what it is. It's the humanity being, when something like this happened, everyone is together, everyone help each other. You can notice it in the social media that when many videos, people helping each other, removing building fell apart, rescuing dogs, cats, babies. Is some of the videos are really beautiful to see and others are really difficult to see.
0: Any message you want to share with your family? Could be in your own language.
1: Si de pronto me están viendo, que agradecido me siento de poder saber que todos están vivos.
0: Okay, well, Alejandro, thank you so much for joining me this morning.
1: Thank you so much for the invitation, and thank you so much for sharing with the people in Happy Valley Goose Bay, and thank you for sharing with everyone.
0: Take care, man. Alejandro Ceballos is from Colombia. He and his family live here in Happy Valley Goose Bay.

0: Dave Perrin has already made a map showing dog team mail route in Labrador's history. And now, the storyteller has his sights set on writing a dog team mail route recitation. To do that, though, he's hoping to hear a few stories from people in Labrador first. Dave Perrin joins me now for more on his call for stories. Good morning.
1: Good morning, Arivo. How are you?
0: I'm good. How are you doing?
1: Oh, good, good. Nice day here in St. John's, finally.
0: Okay, so what is it about dog team mail carriers in Labrador that really captures your imagination?
1: Well, I over the years, I developed a lot of interest in the history of various services that were provided. And I have all sorts of information on doctors and nurses and medicine, for example. And I started to wonder about some other important providers of services we take for granted today. And the dog team mail carriers came up. And I read a little bit in them days, which is always a wonderful source. Had a couple of other things I looked up and did a little bit of, investigation. And not too long ago, I got sort of seized with the idea of writing a recitation about these guys who, you know, they operated from Blanc Sablon right to Burwell. And it's a fascinating history. And they didn't leave much in the way of the written record. So I'm looking to maybe fill a little bit of a gap there in the history of Labrador.
0: So in terms of distance, how long were the routes these mail carriers were traveling by dog team?
1: Well, there was a lot of them. Now, from Blanc Sablon, a guy might take the mail, would come from St. John's or from Montreal, and he might take it as far as Battle Harbour maybe, and someone else up to Cartwright. The longest single route that I'm aware of in terms of distance and time was Hebron to Burwell, right on the very northern tip of Labrador. And there's a written record from Sam Loyal, who did that route once. And it took him 8 days to go from Burwell to Hebron, got the mail. Took him 30 days to get back to Burwell. And, they ran out of food. They were living in snow houses every night, and they were up in the Torngats. It was pretty brutal.
0: And when was this happening in the history of Labrador?
1: Well, now, there's a bit of a question. A lot of what I'm looking into now was, I guess it ended with the advent of airmail, when reliable air transport came along. A lot of the dog team, mail services ended. And that would have been about probably the late 50s. So prior to that, I mean, I can find information right back to 1863. The first mail contract that the government here in St. John's let for mail to be carried in Labrador. But, there's hardly anything dates back that far. But what I'm more interested in, I guess, is post-World War II or during World War II and anywhere up to about the mid to late 1950s.
0: How often would people actually receive their mail when this was happening?
1: Not very often compared to what we're used to. It could be once freeze-up happened and shipping stopped, anywhere from, say, 2 to maybe 4 times a winter if everything went well. So, you were extremely isolated. And I'm aware that the people of Central Labrador, for instance, didn't know that World War I was over until about 2.5 months after the fact. Because Jim Godey returned from service here with the regiment and told people on January 26, 1919, oh, by the way, World War I is over, and nobody knew. The isolation was pretty well total after freeze-up, and then it was the same until break-up, probably. So you went from maybe November to July with no mail and no real communications if you go back far enough.
0: Wow, this is so fascinating, Dave. What are some of the stories and anecdotes you've heard so far from people?
1: Well, I got the wonderful communication tool now known as Facebook. So I put this map up in 2023, and there was some interest. I got some stories, and now I'm determined to write something about them. So I put it up again recently. And I got a few, and among them is this wonderful story, and I've got it here, and I don't have the name of the person who sent it to me, but I'm very grateful. Jim Purdy was a mail carrier, and he would go between Cartwright and I think McColvick or somewhere to the north. And on his way back once, he stopped at Tishielok. And a lot of Labradorians are familiar with the song Tishielok Girls. And took up with a Tishielok girl named Martha Cove, one of Sam Cove's daughters, and she moved to Cartwright with him, and they got married and had a big family. And so that's the story of Jim Purdy and the Tishielok girl he married. I thought that was really great, so I'd love to work that in. But there's other stories, you know, and some of them are sort of sentimental and nice, and some of them are a bit tragic. There was a Frederick Karpik, who was a mail carrier in northern Labrador, and he died of appendicitis during one of his mail runs. So, you know, there's a lot of good stories. There's another one about a man named Freeman Saunders who spent a night out in a storm underneath his Comedic box surrounded by his dogs. And, you know, that would be pretty alarming for someone like me, but I guess it was not too bad for Freeman. Next day he carried on north to Davis Inlet. So I've got quite a few anecdotes, but I'm looking for more. And the descendants of these men are you know, very much alive. So what I'm looking for is anybody who knows a particular anecdote or story about one of the mail carriers to maybe just let me know via a messenger on Facebook would be the best way. So, you know, if you don't have access to that, you'd probably be able to find someone who does. And if they could get that to me, that would be great.
0: Wow, no, this is incredible. And in your post, you mentioned unimaginable hardships. Now I understand what you meant there.
1: Well, I can, yes. Now, you know, it's not something I can understand or hardly relate to. My mail experience in Labrador was flying airplanes, and pretty cushy compared to what these guys went through. But, yeah, I do have some inkling into it because I have a lot of written material from my father and grandfather and some other, and some nurses, some Grenfell Mission personnel, as to what it was like to travel back then, whether you're by dog team or on foot. And a lot of time when you were using a dog team, you were still on foot because, you know, the going was not good, and you had to get off the Comedic and walk alongside. Or the dogs were hungry. There wasn't much dog food around. It was pretty hard times for sure. So I think these guys who carried the mail deserve some recognition.
0: Okay. Now, one quick question. Is there any particular kind of story that can really work in your recitation? Or you're just looking for anything?
1: I can work in a lot of things. I mean, for instance, you know, someone spending the night out on the bay in a blizzard underneath a Comedic, that's something I'd like to include. And that's the way it goes. I sort of collect incidents and anecdotes that I've heard from people and work them into my recitations. So I've got quite a few here, but I'd like to get any more that people are aware of. I mean, I'm getting lots of people saying, oh, my grandfather carried the mail from point A to point B. That's great. I'm going to add those names to the map I made. But, you know, what happened? Did he kill a seal on the way as food for his dogs or something like that? Or, you know, there was Henry John Williams. There was a great story about him who he was in South Going one time, and he had a very heavy

0: sort of mail. So he dumped all the Christmas catalogs, and you know, people weren't totally pleased about that because they were looking forward to getting their Christmas catalogs. I guess everybody, or a lot of people, remember what a catalog was. And you know, he had to get rid of them to lighten his load, and that's kind of an amusing anecdote, although I don't know how amused people were back then.
1: Well, Dave, best of luck, and I hope you get many, many stories.
0: Okay, me too, and thanks for the opportunity, Reba.
1: No problem. Thanks for taking your time and joining us this morning. That was storyteller Dave Patton. He's looking for stories about dog team mail carriers in Labrador at the moment, and he said anyone with stories can write him on Facebook Messenger. You're listening to Labrador Morning. I'm Reevu Rashid. This is now time for World Report. I'll talk to you in 10 minutes.
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2: 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Coming up in half an hour, it's The Current.
4: I'm JP Tasker. In a new age with AI summaries in search engines and social media that lacks news, there are a growing number of news deserts across Canada. We'll talk about how the misinformation around is leaving journalists and the Canadian government concerned. Coming up on The Current.
5: This is World Report. Good morning. I'm Marcia Young. New details are coming to light on the investigation into the mass shooting in Tumbler Ridge, BC. 8 people were killed in the shooting in February. Court documents were unsealed after a motion by CBC News and a consortium of media outlets. They paint a picture of events that unfolded, but as Jessica Chung explains, key details are still missing.
6: Pages of heavily redacted documents reveal a snapshot of what took place in Tumbler Ridge on February 10th. The documents identify the shooter as 18-year-old Jesse Van Rootselaar. It says police responded to a string of 911 calls that morning, one reporting 2 dead bodies and shotgun shells on the floor inside the suspect's home, another reporting a car driving erratically to the high school. It then describes the account of officers arriving at the school and hearing shots fired. The document reads, police were shot at by the suspect, which caused them to hold. Officers recount finding 6 victims at the school, plus the shooter who died of a self-inflicted gunshot. It's not clear how much time elapsed throughout this sequence of events as timestamps were redacted. The documents also included search warrants for computers, cell phones, and cameras that may have belonged to Van Rootselaar. It also outlined that a ChatGPT account believed to be used by Van Rootselaar was subject to an internal review in 2025 after her chat conversations, quote, discussed matters that could be related to the school shooting. Now, up until this point, these documents have been sealed due to an application from police over concerns it could compromise the investigation. The media consortium has been in court this week to argue for the redacted information to be made public. Jessica Chung, CBC News, Vancouver.
5: Officials in British Columbia say rapidly spreading wildfires may be the new norm. The Bald Range fire in the Okanagan region caught many residents off guard. Some were forced to grab what they could and leave. Last week, an 80-year-old woman died trying to escape the flames. Now BC Premier David Eby is promising a review of the emergency response. The CBC's Michelle Allen has the latest.
7: Huge demand on services that were just not ready.
8: Visiting evacuees near Summerland, Premier David Eby was struck by their stories of how fast the fire moved. The Bald Range wildfire northwest of Summerland is one of the most volatile fires BC has ever faced. It outran all wildfire service models meant to predict how fast fires grow, leaving no time to issue evacuation alerts.
7: There's an important set of lessons for us to take about how quickly this moved and that this may be our new normal for fire speed.
8: EB promised to do an after-action review into the Bald Range fire response. All the agencies involved would meet to discuss what happened and ways to improve in the future. Greg Gabriel is chief of the Penticton Indian Band. He says we need

0: need to do more to address root causes of fires.
1: We've known that these issues happen each and every year, and yet we're not doing enough to address these crises.
0: Gabriel called for more scrutiny of industries that could increase the risk and severity of fires.
1: In my mind, I think we're at a time that it might be too late.
0: The province is calling in a specialized disaster response team to Summerland. They'll be assessing the damage to properties. Many evacuees are anxious to see their homes again, but some may only find ashes. Michelle Allen, CBC News, Vancouver.
2: In Zambia, people line up outside a polling station in Lusaka for the country's presidential election. It's considered to be a test of President Hakainde Hichilema's economic reforms. He is seeking re-election. He was voted into power in 2021. Zambia's government has seen some economic progress in recent years. There are still ongoing concerns about the rising cost of living. Around 8 million people are registered to vote. The results are expected on Monday. People across Germany are marking 65 years since the Berlin Wall was first erected. It cut through the city, separating friends and families for nearly three decades. And as the CBC's Marina von Stackelberg tells us from Berlin, Germany is once again dealing with political divide ahead of elections.
3: Berlin's morning commuters walk back and forth over a line of cobblestone that runs down the street. It's a subtle but constant reminder that marks the path where the wall once stood. Exactly 65 years ago, Germans woke up to find barbed wire fence had gone up overnight. The communist East cut off its people from fleeing to the democratic West, splitting the city in two. The wall was fortified again and again. At least 136 people died trying to cross it.
4: When I joined the Foreign Service, I didn't think we would ever see the wall come down.
3: But former German ambassador to Canada, Sabine Sparwasser, was there to witness it 28 years later.
4: I was in my hotel, and I heard in West Berlin, and I heard so much noise. And I suddenly thought, what is this honking about? And I looked out, and there were all these East German cars out there. And I went out, and I spent the whole night totally dazed with everybody else, crying and hugging.
3: Sparwasser says Germany's experience turned the country into an advocate for the free movement of people. But that identity faces one of its biggest challenges. The far-right political party, the AfD, with its anti-immigration stance, continues to gain support. Journalist Eustace Bender has written extensively about it.
5: What an irony, isn't it, that we talked about reunification now in Germany for decades, and we really want to become one people again. And now we have a party that really splits Germany in half.
3: The AfD could win power for the first time in one of the state elections next month. Marina von Stackelberg, CBC News, Berlin.
2: Quebec and Newfoundland Labrador are close to signing a landmark deal over hydroelectricity. Sources tell CBC News it could come next week. The deal would replace a controversial 1969 Churchill Falls contract. The CBC's Peter Cowan has the latest.
6: Sources inside the provincial governments in Newfoundland and Labrador and Quebec say most of the details have been hammered out. There are just two or three small things left. The announcement could come next week, before Quebec is expected to head into a provincial election campaign. The deal would correct a decades-old complaint that Quebec is paying far too little for power generated in Labrador, but it would also lead to new hydro developments on the Churchill River, creating more power for both provinces. In 2024, the two governments signed the framework of an agreement worth about $250 billion to Newfoundland and Labrador. But when a new progressive conservative government took over last fall, it said the deal wasn't in the best interests of Newfoundland and Labrador. Ottawa is also pushing for an agreement. New power projects would help with its promise to expand the electricity grid, and a new deal likely includes financial help from the feds. But a new deal may not be a done deal. The new PC government has promised to put any new deal to a public referendum in Newfoundland and Labrador. Peter Cowan, CBC News, St. John's.
2: The Los Angeles Lakers are under new ownership again. Just 1 year after a record-breaking deal, the storied NBA franchise has been sold for an unprecedented price tag. Steve Futterman has details from Los Angeles.
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8: Yes, it's true.

0: You are not dreaming. The Lakers have been sold again.
1: It was only last year that the team was sold for $10 billion to Mark Walter. He also is the primary owner of the LA Dodgers. In just around a year, the value of the team went up 25%. The new owners are former Disney boss Robert Iger and venture capitalist Josh Kushner. He's the brother of Jared Kushner, who is married to Ivanka Trump. The astounding price is the most ever for a sports franchise. Laker fans are concerned but hopeful.
2: I think if someone's going to put a lot of money into it, it's worth it. Love it. Yeah.
1: The Lakers have had plenty of great moments.
3: The Lakers repeat back-to-back titles. The LA Lakers, the 2010 NBA champions.
1: LA has won 17 titles. All-time Laker greats include Kobe Bryant, Kareem Abdul-Jabbar, Magic Johnson, and more recently, LeBron James. Hanging over all this are questions about what possibly forced the sale. Mark Walter is facing a federal investigation looking into possible illegal loans. Bloomberg reported last night that Walter has been trying to raise several billion dollars to pay off those loans. Steve Futterman, CBC News, Los Angeles.
4: And that is World Report. On our main page, unsealed documents show the minute-by-minute RCMP response to a BC mass shooting. But key details are missing. That story at cbcnews.ca. I'm Marcia Young.

Thanks, Marcia. It's Thursday, August 13th. The time is 8:10 in most of Labrador and 8:40 if you're south of Black Tickle. 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I'm Revu Rashid, and this is Labrador Morning.

0: being developed for people who have a condition that increases the risk of certain cancers, and we'll find out more about Lynch syndrome and the promising research aiming to fight it. Also, John Hancock will join us with sports updates, but first let's check the current temperatures. Starting in Nain, mainly cloudy, 9 degrees, Hopedale 10, Makovic 7, Cartwright light rain 8 degrees, Mary's Harbour rain 7, Blossom-Law partly cloudy 12, Wabush mostly cloudy 11 degrees, Churchill Falls mostly cloudy 12, and finally Happy Valley Goose Bay mostly cloudy 13 degrees right now. Let's take a quick look at transportation. The Hayek W is in service on schedule, so is the Hamatic W. Please continue to follow 511NL.ca for the latest update. Now, PB964, Goose Bay to Hopedale to Nain and back, scheduled for 1:30, has been cancelled, and PB847, Wabush to Montreal, scheduled for 5:10, has been cancelled as well. The fire hazard map across Labrador is showing low risk everywhere. John Hancock is here with sports. John, good morning.
1: Good morning.
0: You're starting with swimming, where Canada won 5 medals on the opening day of the Pan Pacific Championship in California.
1: Yeah, starting with Saskatoon's Blake Tierney. He won gold in the men's 100-meter backstroke in a time of 53.18 seconds, just a fraction ahead of American Will Modlin. Here's Blake Tierney on swimming in an outdoor meet, something he's not used to.
2: I don't know if I can really take it all in right now. I think looking back, I'll definitely be happy with it. You know, again, not the best time or anything, but pretty close. But I've never really trained outside in the dark. Lots of light coming back on the water splashing. Kind of threw me off a little bit. I was hoping I just didn't hit the rope, try to stay straight. I could see, you know, Will and the other guy beside me trying to just keep an even distance between them. I could tell we were pretty close. Almost felt some push in my hand on the last little bit there, but yeah. Happy with that one.
1: So Blake's happy, but Toronto Summer McIntosh not so much. She won a silver in the women's 200 meter free, second to Australia's Lanny Pallister. Of course, Summer McIntosh is used to winning gold medals.
3: I think it's just good to get racing reps in the 200 freestyle, getting back into it, but I know I have so much more in that. I mean, I've gone 153.6 at 16, and I know I'm better than that now. So, you know, it's disappointing, and not getting my hand on the wall first is also disappointing, but, you know, just got to learn from it. I've got a long ways to go if I want to be able to get my hand on the wall first in L.A. So, you know, everything now until then is just working towards that.
1: Man, a big day for Kelowna's Taylor Ruck. She won 3 bronze medals yesterday, third in both the women's 50-meter butterfly

0: and the 100-meter backstroke, and Ruck, a four-time Olympic medalist, helped Canada win a bronze in the 4x100-meter medley relay. That team included Ingrid Wilm, Oliver Dawson, and Finlay Knox. Blake Tierney was part of another Canadian relay team that just missed the podium in fourth. Competition resumes today. McIntosh will swim in the 400-meter IM. Taylor Ruck, the 100 free, and Tierney in the 50 backstroke. You can watch those online, cbcsports.ca.
1: The Toronto Blue Jays made it three straight wins over the Boston Red Sox.
0: Yeah, and they've won 10 of their last 14, and more importantly, they're just a game and a half back of Texas for the third and final wildcard spot in the American League, Texas losing last night. Kazuma Okamoto singled home Vladimir Guerrero Jr. for the go-ahead run. In the bottom of the eighth, the Jays would score five runs in that inning to build up a 6-1 lead, then hung on for a 6-4 win over Boston. Ernie Clement and Miles Straw both drove in two runs. George Springer also had an RBI. Jays starting pitcher Jose Soriano was effective. He went six innings, allowed just a run on four hits, walked two, struck out four. Tyler Rogers got the win in relief, and Louis Varland picked up his 26th save. Manager John Schneider.
2: Maybe the baseball gods are changing their mind about us, you know, after about 10 months. You never know. But I said it a lot last year. I say it all the time. Once you do it, it kind of becomes a little bit more normal. So the way that they really kind of attacked that eighth inning was it showed a lot of character. You know, it showed a lot of character. It showed a lot of will to win and kind of doing whatever you needed to do to win.
0: So Toronto a game and a half back in the wild card, but is it ever bunched up? Texas, after losing only a half a game ahead of Minnesota and Detroit, and one ahead of Cleveland. Max Scherzer will get the start in the fourth and finale, final game of the series at Rogers Center. Jays looking to get a sweep. And British Columbia's Little Mountain team out of Vancouver won the Canadian Little League Baseball Championship for the second year in a row, shutting out Ottawa West 4-0 in Glace Bay. The Vancouver-based team will represent Canada at the Little League World Series in South Williamsport, Pennsylvania.
1: In women's basketball, another loss for the Toronto Tempo.
0: Yeah, make it 10 straight now. 94-88, Dallas Wings winning. Paige Beckers led Dallas at 22. Marina Mabry had 23 for the Tempo. Off until Tuesday now when they host Caitlin Clark and Indiana Fever at Scotiabank Arena. Minnesota Lynx, the league leader, beat Portland and Golden State Valkyries over Chicago for their fifth straight win. And the Canadian Elite Basketball League final between Brampton and Winnipeg was supposed to be a best of three, but last night's opening game in Brampton was called off in the first quarter because of unsafe playing conditions, suspended due to the condensation on the court. The league spoke to both teams, and it was decided to make it a one-game final, and that'll be played in Winnipeg on Saturday. And just to finish up in tennis at the National Bank Open in Toronto, Poland's Iga Świątek beat Alina Świtalina of Ukraine and advanced to the women's final, where she will face second seed Alina Rybakina of Kazakhstan, Rybakina beating American Coco Gauff. And at the National Bank Men's Tournament in Montreal, American Brandon Nakashima reached his first ATP final. He beat Spain's Rafael Jodar in straight sets. Nakashima will face defending champion Ben Shelton in an All-American final. Shelton beating fellow American Lerner Tian, also in straight sets. And there you go.
1: Thank you so much, John. Talk to you tomorrow. Take care.
0: Take care.
1: That's John Hancock with our regular sports updates. And for more sports news, you can visit cbc.ca/sports. Now here's the Flommies with 6 Yellow Girls.

0: Imagine if your risk of getting colon cancer was 80%. It would be pretty scary. But then you learn there's a vaccine that could substantially lower that risk. That's what may be happening with a new treatment for people who have Lynch syndrome. For more on this, we're joined by our house doctor, Peter Lin. Dr. Lin, good morning.
1: Good morning, Review.
0: So what is Lynch syndrome?
1: Well, this is a genetic condition, so you're born with it, where your spell checker is not working well. So when our cells divide and make a copy of themselves, they have to make an exact copy of the DNA for the new cells. Now, our DNA only has four letters, A, T, C, and G. The chemical names are too long, so we just call them by the first letters. And with those four letters, they can tell us how to make proteins for our skin, muscles, heart, etc. So the order of these letters is very important. So as the DNA is being copied, there's a spell checker that checks to make sure that if there's a mistake, that it is fixed right away. So that way, each new cell will have an exact copy of the DNA. In Lynch syndrome, the spell checker is not working well. So if a copying mistake happens, the spell checker won't catch it and it won't be able to fix it. So now there's a mistake in the DNA in the new cells. And when those new cells divide, then let's say they make another mistake, then now you have two mistakes that go on to your next generation of cells. And remember, our DNA is 3 billion letters long. So a lot of mistakes can happen. And if they're not fixed, then a lot of mistakes will be passed on to the next generation of cells. And let's say a mistake happens in the area that controls the cell growth. And this mistake takes off the brakes. So now the cell can grow crazy. And that's what we would call cancer. And that's why patients with Lynch syndrome are at higher risk of many types of cancers, but especially for colon cancer. They have a 80% lifetime risk of getting colon cancer. And this is because the colon cells in our body are completely replaced every 3 to 5 days. So those cells are making tons of copies of DNA. So tons of mistakes are happening and hence more colon cancer. The lining of the womb also turns over very quickly. Every month, everything is gone. And so patients with Lynch syndrome have a 60% risk of uterine cancer as well. So the faster the cells turn over, the more DNA copying, the more risk of mistakes, and higher the chance of cancer.
0: Wow, those are scary numbers. Now, Dr. Lin, how would you know if you have Lynch syndrome?
1: Yeah, most people haven't even heard of Lynch syndrome. So Dr. Lynch, back in 1960s, studied large families that had lots of colon cancer, and he showed that the cancer risk was passed down from one generation to the next. So you inherited that risk, so it was genetic. In medical school, we learned about it, but we thought it was a very rare condition. But as it turns out, about 1 in 300 people have it. So that means around 150,000 Canadians have it. Now, before you freak out, you know, we have two copies of the spell checker, one from mom and one from dad. So in Lynch syndrome, they have one bad version, but they still have one good copy. So if the good spell checker is working, great. But if it misses a mistake, then those mistakes will now show up in the DNA copies. Now, not all the DNA is critical. It's kind of like if a meteorite hit the desert, no big deal. So if the mistake is in a non-important part of the DNA, then nothing bad happens. But if there's a lot of mistakes, then eventually it will hit one of the important areas. And as doctors, we start thinking about Lynch syndrome if we see a young person getting colon cancer or uterine cancer. So an 80-year-old getting cancer is not shocking, but a 40-year-old getting cancer, then there's something speeding things up. So that's why we have to go looking. Also, we think about Lynch syndrome when there's a lot of cancers within the same family. So basically, I think we should look back in our family history, figure out what type of cancer, and more importantly, what age. Was it a young person or an older person? And you can show that information to your doctor. And if they see a pattern that they're concerned about, then they can send you to genetic counseling clinic. And the counselors there can again look at the patterns and then decide, do you need the test to go look for this spell checking defect? And this way, the right people will get the testing. And if it is Lynch syndrome, then we would screen for all types of cancers in those patients at a much earlier age.
0: So how does this vaccine work?
1: Well, some of these mistakes in the parts of the DNA help you code for proteins. So now we have abnormal proteins being made. And doctors noticed that many patients with Lynch syndrome had the same abnormal looking proteins. And some of these proteins were on the surface of the cell. So these abnormal proteins are showing us which cells have the DNA.

0: outside. So we don't have to look inside. We just have to look at these abnormal proteins on the outside. So if we were to show those abnormal proteins to your army cells, then they can go attack those cells with the abnormal proteins. And that's one way of getting rid of the cells that have mistakes in their DNA copies. So researchers at Anderson, MD Anderson in Houston, did a study with 45 people with Lynch syndrome. And first they showed that the vaccine was safe. It didn't do anything bad. And also they showed that the army cells did respond to the vaccine and they were able to hunt down these abnormal proteins. And they noticed that the patients had fewer polyps. These are growths inside the colon. So that's a good sign that maybe it's actually doing something good in the colon area. Now they're planning a much larger study where they will see if the vaccine actually reduces colon cancer in patients with Lynch syndrome. So we do have to wait a bit of time for that study, but at least the initial information and data looks very promising.
1: Could this vaccine idea be used in other cancers?
0: Yes. So the same idea would work for people with cancers that are not related to Lynch syndrome. So let's say breast cancer, those cancer cells would have abnormal proteins on their cell surface as well. We could look for those abnormal proteins on the cancer cells that are not on the normal cells. So now we have a way of identifying them. We could show those proteins to our army through a vaccine, and then that way your army can go hunt down those breast cancer cells based on the abnormal proteins. But this would take a long time if we had to do it individually for each patient. So the key is to find the abnormal protein that shows up in all breast cancer cells. And so that way we just have one target that we can make into a vaccine, and so everybody would get that one. Now, my simpleton way of finding this needle in the haystack is to look at just a few patients. So patient number one, you find the proteins that are on the cancer cells that are not on their normal cells. You do the same thing for patient number two. Then you compare those two lists and you see what abnormal proteins are the same between those two patients. So now you have a short list of proteins, and now you take that short list and you go look at other patients with breast cancer, and quickly by eliminating which ones is showing up, not showing up, we can figure out which protein is showing up in most of the breast cancer cells, and that one would be the winner, and that's what we would make into a vaccine and teach your immune system that way. I know I've oversimplified things, but this would be a fast way to find that needle in the haystack, and it might give our Canadian researchers a leapfrog sort of jump ahead of everybody else in the world in looking for that right protein. Now, more importantly, if we can speed things up, then we would be able to bring great hope for patients with cancer all around the world. So I was thinking for this week's t-shirt, it'll be a guy in the future that has his finger plugged into the USB socket, and it says, "I'm updating my DNA spell checker." So maybe we can fix the original problem that way.
1: This is a funny one. I was picturing in my head.
0: That would be a good t-shirt though, right? Anyway, thanks.
1: Thank you so much, Dr. Lin.
0: Take care. Bye-bye.
1: Bye. That was our host, Dr. Peter Lin. He joins us every week around this time. And now Prince will take us out with Purple Rain. Talk to you tomorrow. Till then, stay safe and take care.

0: This is CBC News for Newfoundland and Labrador. I'm Sarah Blackmore. Good morning. Quebec and this province are close to signing a landmark deal for hydroelectricity. Sources tell CBC News it could come next week. Peter Cowan has the details.
1: Sources inside the provincial governments in Newfoundland and Labrador and Quebec say most of the details have been hammered out. There are just two or three small things left. The announcement could come next week before Quebec is expected to head into a provincial election campaign. The deal would correct a decades-old complaint that Quebec is paying far too little for power generated in Labrador, but it would also lead to new hydro developments on the Churchill River, creating more power for both provinces. In 2024, the two governments signed the framework of an agreement worth about $250 billion to Newfoundland and Labrador. But when a new progressive conservative government took over last fall, it said the deal wasn't in the best interests of Newfoundland and Labrador. Ottawa is also pushing for an agreement. New power projects would help with its promise to expand the electricity grid, and a new deal likely includes financial help from the feds. But a new deal may not be a done deal. The new PC government has promised to put any new deal to a public referendum in Newfoundland and Labrador. Peter Cowan, CBC News, St. John's.
0: And the provincial Liberals are reacting to the news of this potential Churchill Falls deal. In a statement on behalf of the official opposition, it says, quote, "Once again, Newfoundlanders and Labradorians are learning about the latest MOU developments through Quebec media rather than from our own government," unquote. It also says, while they're reporting a new deal has been reached, the core agreement is similar to the previous MOU that the Liberals had proposed while in government. And it then called on Premier Wakeham to be more transparent with the public. Well, the Newfoundland and Labrador Summer Games continue in Corner Brook. The second half of the competition kicks off this morning with a new batch of athletes landed and ready to go. The games are a big deal for the local economy there. Mayor Linda Chaisson says the city has been bustling this week, and that's good news for businesses.
2: Restaurants, hotels, you couldn't walk down West Street or any of the other places that had a deck without seeing it filled with people. Our opening ceremonies was filled to capacity. That means a lot to the city of Corner Brook and the economy.
0: And another person who knows about the economic boost of the games is the owner of Megatrends. That's the company responsible for games merchandise. CBC's Colleen Connors popped by the store to learn more.
3: A giant automatic screen printer punches out shirt after shirt, donning the NL Games logo. Rob March owns Megatrends for 23 years now, but he has never seen a contract like this. Thousands of t-shirts, lanyards, hats, hoodies, and 1,500 medals. He says it's emotional to see the thousands of athletes and coaches in his clothes.
4: And to wear your brand, I mean, makes you feel like you're part of something bigger, you know?
3: March says business is usually very, very slow in the summer months. But yesterday he had to go buy as many white t-shirts as he could find. Online orders are also very popular with the athletes.
4: And we did it all.
3: The West Coast is bopping with packed hotel rooms, busy restaurants, and athletes everywhere. March says it has been a lot of work and pressure, but a huge boost for this local shop. Colleen Connors, CBC News, Corner Brook.
0: And one person who has helped to make these events possible is Dwayne Huckster. He's one of 300 volunteers who do all kinds of work to make the Newfoundland and Labrador Games a success. For Huckster, it was preparing and folding the clothing.

0: that the athletes are wearing.
1: Watching the athletes parading with their colors on, knowing that I've, you know, personally folded most of those shirts probably a couple of times, and to see the athletes with a sense of pride representing the region, coming to compete, playing the sport that they've probably been practicing for months, perhaps years, and it was a good feeling for me and for the volunteers that are doing the work here.
0: Volunteers have their hands on everything in the games, from accommodations to scorekeeping, officiating, and more. Huckster says he wants the athletes to leave with a good feeling, and he's happy to be contributing a small part to make that happen. The games continue today through Saturday, with the closing ceremony on Saturday afternoon at the Corner Brook Civic Center. Well, a group of St. John's-based musicians are raising money to help a longtime drummer from this province who's battling cancer. CBC's Cameron Kilfoy reports.
2: Paul Boomer Stamp has been contributing to Newfoundland music for 50 years, drumming with acts like the Wonderful Grand Band and Ron Hines. Now, as Stamp faces cancer, musicians are coming together to make sure he can cover bills while undergoing treatment.
3: We wanted to make sure that whatever he had to do, he didn't have to think about immediate funds.
2: That's Paul Kinsman, who started fundraising for Stamp. He says they've been friends for 30 years, and he was shocked when he found out about the diagnosis. Stamp is a full-time musician who relies on shows for income. Kinsman knew as his friend's treatment went on, he wouldn't be able to maintain the same level of gigs.
3: The loss of work is indeed a possibility. You know, as musicians, as independent musicians, so many don't have health insurance.
2: So far, $55,000 has been raised for Stamp. Kinsman is hopeful people will continue to support the fundraiser. Cameron Kilfoy, CBC News, St. John's.
0: And finally, efforts to continue to try to get the invasive green crab under control in this province. Lynn Lush is a senior biologist with DFO's Aquatic Invasive Species Program. She says they're working with many people from across the province to remove green crab from the ocean and also to spread awareness about how people can get involved with the effort. She says a lot of the work is done by volunteers who in the last couple of years have removed more than 100,000 green crab from the ocean around this province.
4: But as any invasive species that exists in the world, they find footholds. They are equipped to invade and to stay there. So it's very difficult, if not impossible, to eradicate an invasive species, particularly in the marine environment, because they have pelagic larvae, they are able to move around. You can't contain them specifically in one area.
0: Lush says by reducing the populations of green crab, they're working towards a, quote, ecosystem balance so that native species can still survive in the presence of lower numbers of the invasive species. That is your CBC News for this hour. The Current is up next. 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

0: we get another bad, another couple big storms like this, though, I don't know what's going to happen. I don't know. I really don't know. I'm actually pretty worried about it right now.
1: Dramatic flooding in Ontario's wine country. A 100-year storm dumped more than 160 millimeters of rain on the Niagara region in only a few hours, overwhelming the local drainage system, wiping out valuable crops, and putting winemakers on edge just days before it's time to harvest all those grapes. We'll speak to two farmers drying out after the freak storm. That's coming up in 30 minutes. Also this morning...
2: Gentlemen, hello! To the experiment that seeks to answer one very simple question: is love blind?
3: You will choose someone to marry without ever seeing them.
1: The reality dating show sensation Love is Blind is coming north with a new Canadian version of the hit Netflix series getting the green light. Applications are now open. Could you find love without ever having a look at your potential partner? Then, in an hour, we'll continue the second episode of the CBC podcast, The Cult Queen of Canada. The story takes us to a small village in Saskatchewan and the arrival of a cult leader who calls herself the Queen of Canada. It's a look at how online extremism bleeds into everyday life. But we begin with the news business. Good morning. I'm JP Tasker, sitting in for Matt Galloway. And this is...

0: is The Current.
1: Our local news shuttered their doors just ahead of the 2025 election, about a month before. And that created space for the deluge of unverified and in some cases malicious content. It was really a feeding frenzy.
2: That's BC MP Zoe Royer from Port Moody, Coquitlam, BC, speaking at a Canadian Heritage Committee meeting earlier this year. And her community is not alone.
3: 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Repeats and recordings were aired on six Rogers-owned stations, and it soon became clear those stations had been suddenly taken off the air.
4: Yukon News is shifting to a Friday-only print schedule. 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
5: It's another blow to local news. Unifor has announced three local papers are shutting down their print operations effective August 11th. They include the Burnaby Now, New Westminster Record, and Tri-City News.
2: Local Newsroom Project data shows Canadians have lost more than 600 local news outlets since 2008. Canada is home to a growing number of news deserts, places where people don't have access to reliable local news. The federal government says it wants to do something about it. According to an internal memo obtained by the Canadian Press, the Federal Department of Heritage is working to map out which communities have access to local news and where we're coming up short. In the meantime, people are increasingly relying on social media platforms like Facebook and TikTok for their news, and AI summaries are becoming a go-to source for information. Emily Blake is a senior reporter at Cabin Radio in Yellowknife in the Northwest Territories. Tim Bousquet is the publisher and editor of the Halifax Examiner. And Rob Vogt is editor of the Claire's Home Local Press in Alberta. Good morning to you all.
6: Good morning.
7: Good morning.
2: Rob, we'll start with you. Local journalism in this country, as I just outlined there, has really been decimated. Hundreds of news outlets have shuttered over the last 20 years or so. Huge swaths of the country with little local news, really, that they can use there. How did we get to this point, Rob?
8: Well, I don't know. It's kind of, I think, been a kind of death by a thousand little cuts. Like, probably the biggest things we started with was media consolidation. Like in the weekly community newspaper business, chains started to buy up newsroom or newspapers, and then they would consolidate their operations, and slowly they would shrink the actual physical size of the paper and increase ad rates. And pretty soon you have this situation where there's basically one owner of like 20 or 30 newspapers. And then if they decide to pull the plug, well, then they just pull the plug, or they go online, or they do any of these sorts of, pardon me, activities to try and maximize their profit margin. And then now all of a sudden you have all these small towns, some of 1,000 people, 500 people, 1,500 people, and they're now no longer served by a newspaper.
2: And so much of the ad revenue that might have went to the local paper now going to Facebook or Google, right? That's been decimated. Tim, you know, the federal government now stepping in with a plan to track these news deserts. Some journalists, of course, get a bit squirrely, right? When Ottawa gets involved in the media, there are concerns about independence. What do you make of this commitment to study what is really a dire local news situation?
6: Yeah, well, the devil will be in the details, of course. My concern whenever the government gets involved, and I think the government should get involved, but my worry is that, the big players dominate these conversations. And let me just state up front, the big player here is Post Media, which is primarily owned by an American hedge fund. And if they dictate the terms of whatever support is moving forward, it's not going to truly support independent journalism in Canada. So that's my big concern. I think it can be done right, or at least good, that remains to be seen.
2: Emily, what do you hope comes from a survey like this one that Ottawa has planned?
7: Yeah, I hope that the data is going to be made public so that people can really understand where the news deserts are, where the losses are. I'm interested in how they're going to determine that. Is it going to be based on population? Is it going to be based on where there are papers and radio stations? You know, what exactly are they going to be looking at?
2: Rob, your paper is not one of the 613 that have closed over the last 20 years.

0: years or so, thankfully. You know, what would your community lose if a paper like yours didn't exist?
1: Oh, they would lose a local voice. They would definitely lose the, pardon me, the, well, local news. We shine a light on stories and events, activities, issues that aren't, you know, covered anywhere else. You're sure there's social media, but, you know, that's not curated. That's not filtered. That's pretty raw. So they wouldn't get basically, to my mind, the information they need to make the decisions they need to make in our community. So,
0: Tim, you're in a bigger market in Halifax, but you're doing like hyper local investigative reporting on Halifax and the Maritimes, something that's really in short supply, right, in that part of the country. Why are you succeeding where others have failed?
2: Well, it's kind of funny. The very large organizations, you know, the nationwide broadcasters are increasingly moving their editorial and other offices, you know, to Toronto or Ottawa. And there's just not much in the way of local staff. They have to put out the daily content, right? What I kind of unfairly referred to as press release reporting, you know, kind of the day in, day out stuff that government does. Yeah. Where we at the Halifax Examiner, have the luxury of stepping back and saying, okay, we don't necessarily have to cover all that stuff. We cover a great deal of it. But let's put our resources into things that people, will want to subscribe for, which is, deep dive investigative, stuff. So, you know, I've had, one reporter came to me a while back and said, Joan Baxter came to me and she said, I want to join this international coalition of investigative journalists and look at the timber industry from a Maritimes perspective. And it's going to take me 5 months. And I said, okay. And she did nothing else. In the meantime, another reporter, Suzanne Rent, looked at the SPCA in Nova Scotia, and that took 4 or 5 months for her to research. So we can provide that kind of support for our reporters that I don't think the totally or solely profit motivated bigger organizations can do.
0: Yeah, Tim, speak to me. Like what? Describe the state of play for an independent publication that is competing against some of those bigger outlets like CBC, CTV, The Globe and Mail, what have you. Where do you fit in? How are you different? And what's it like going toe-to-toe with them?
2: Well, we are obviously independent. There's no investors besides myself, and I don't take any payment for that. I'm just an employee. We don't have to return, you know, 20% to some office somewhere. And we can do what we want to. I encourage all the reporters to show their personality. We do things like, you know, I say to them, hey, use the first person in your reporting. That's not traditional journalistic tactics, but I'm like, we're establishing a relationship with our subscribers and our readers. We have to show some personality, show some, you know, maintain that interpersonal relationship. So we do that. And hopefully we're hitting on stories that matter to them. Mm-hmm. So as opposed to being, you know, whatever the national trend is or whatever, we're defining it.
0: Emily, we talk about the role of local news when there's a natural disaster, right? Like flooding or wildfires. Radio stations like yours are a lifeline for people who often have nowhere else to turn when things go awry. You've experienced this firsthand. Tell me about that.
3: Yeah, so when Yellowknife evacuated in 2023, and most of the Northwest Territories actually evacuated that year, we were reporting on the evacuation while being evacuees ourselves. And there was really not a lot of information available to people. And so I think for the first time, a lot of people really understood the importance of having a local news outlet to get information that they needed and as a place to go to find answers.
0: Let's talk about staffing, too. I think that's an interesting dynamic in the North, right? So you're often faced with journalists who come for short stints. You know, what impact does that have on communities and the public's relationship with the media?
3: I think it has a huge impact. You know, there's sort of a history of distrust in a lot of communities when reporters or other people come in for a short time and then leave. It can be very extractive. It's very difficult to develop trust. And I think it's very easy

0: to lose trust if someone comes in and causes harm, often unintentionally, then that person may not have any trust in media or any reporters for a long time after that.
1: Rob, Ottawa's tried to help in the past, right? Your paper has used the Local Journalism Initiative, a federal government grant, to help hire journalists in underserved and remote communities. How has that worked out for you? Is that something that has been successful?
2: Well, when we had someone, it was successful. We got them to do our sort of municipal reporting. It was a veteran journalist who had years of experience, so he was able to cover a couple of municipal councils. But then what ended up happening, JP, was he had to leave. And when we got our grant renewed, we couldn't find anyone. There just aren't a lot of the number of staff around is diminishing. But even the journalism schools and stuff aren't really training journalists for community newspapers. And so as a result, we left that position unfilled. And so we're getting the help, but the hands just aren't out there at times.
1: Have you noticed a shift in recent years on the staffing front? Like, is that a new development?
2: Again, it's been a slow decline. I sit on the advisory committee for a local college journalism school, and even there, they're being taught that newspapers are dying, that they're dead, that digital is the way to go. So it's kind of frustrating that that's not the case at all. In our case, we're 80% market penetration. Everybody reads our paper. We're a thriving organization, but we're fighting against, you know, sometimes even the journalism schools and stuff. So, and that trend seems to be accelerating too.
1: Tim, I'm curious, do you have the same staffing crunch down in Nova Scotia? Is that an issue where you're seeing folks that are just not wanting to get into the newspaper business?
3: Well, we could always use more staff, but that's a financial issue on my side rather than the other way around. I will say that there's not a lot of money in becoming a reporter. We pay as well as we
1: unfortunately.
3: Can. But, you know, when governments and corporations are, you know, starting people at six-figure salaries to do PR, people coming out of journalism school, you know, or if they're going to get in the news, that's what they want to do. It's not because of the money. They have some passion. I find that the young people that we have employed are excellent. They're well trained at King's Journalism School here in Halifax, and they astound me with the range of technical, especially, abilities that they have. But I mean, we can help them along on the you know, day to day stuff. But yeah, they're good kids. I'm happy about the young generation coming up.
1: Rob, let's talk about Alberta, the unique situation that's going on there, of course, going through a referendum on whether to hold another referendum on independence, right? What's the role of local newsrooms in this hugely significant campaign? And how do you think it differs from the mandate of some of the larger newsrooms in the province?
2: Well, it's we're just talking about this the other day with another CBC colleague of yours. But we're in an interesting dynamic because we got to stay down the middle, right? Like, that's the nature of media, is to not take sides. And in a polarizing issue like this, that's really, everybody has their own personal opinion. So my role has been just to provide the maximum amount of information. You know, there've been Alberta Prosperity Project is an organization that provides information on various topics. And some of them are Federalist. Most of them are independent. Like an independent Alberta, and they so they have these public information sessions. So I go and I cover them, and then you know, and just again straight down the middle, report what I hear, and then you know, we may editorialize and ask people to, you know, just, you know, take sides, write letters to the editor, any of this sort of stuff. But our role is essentially not to take sides, because people are very passionate on both sides of this issue. There are, you know, there's no black and white. There's a lot of shades of gray on the issue. So it's to provide that voice and that sounding board for people to be able to get the maximum amount of information, because social media is flooded with misinformation.
3: I find this quite funny, Rob. You know, here at the Halifax Examiner, we absolutely take sides. We, you know, a different approach to journalism, I suppose, but we try to give context, and we're fair. I mean, we fair.

0: fairly represent what people are saying, but we have an editorial slant, which is you know, straightforward, and we publish our biases. You know, this is what we think about this, and here's why we think that. It's just a different entire approach to news reporting.
1: Emily, there's obviously
2: If I can just interject momentarily, but that's, you know, and I appreciate that perspective too. And we do that as well, but there's a definite barrier between, like, opinion is clearly identified and the news is clearly identified. Yeah. So,
3: more traditional.
2: Mm-hmm.
1: Emily, you know, obviously there's a lot of nonsense floating around online about Alberta separation, but, you know, a whole host of other pressing issues facing this country. How have you seen the closing of local newsrooms, the decline of local media? How do you see that impacting the rise of mis and disinformation?
4: I think it has a huge impact. I think that, and also the Meta News ban is particularly impactful. You know, in a lot of communities here in the North, for many people, Facebook sort of is the internet. It's where people go to find their information. And now there's less news on there. There are sort of ways to go around the ban. But there's a lot more AI content and dis and misinformation on there. And I think we saw that, especially during the evacuation in 2023. It was very shortly after the Meta News ban was implemented. A lot of people didn't know where to go to find their news now that it wasn't on Facebook. And I think incorrect information spreads so quickly, and it takes a lot more time and effort to combat that and come back with the correct information. But by that time, the incorrect information has already spread so widely.
1: Yeah. I mean, in an era when there is so much misinformation, it's a problem that the largest social media platform does not have any legitimate news on it. The government, I think, is working on that, recognizes that the current model isn't quite up to snuff. Let's just end on this thought. You know, we've discussed how there really is a crisis in local journalism here. What's one thing you hope people take away from this conversation? You know, what do you want people at home to know about what's going on with local media? Emily, very quickly to you.
4: I mean, I just hope that people really appreciate the value of local news and support local news, because at the end of the day, it is a public service.
1: Rob?
2: Same thing. We're a community service, and that you can rely on us, because I've been here 25 years as an example. Trusted news source, not going anywhere. And local is it's the only place you're going to find your local news is from your local newspaper.
1: Tim, last word to you. Are you hopeful about the news business, or like any good journalist, are you a bit skeptical?
0: Well, both, I guess. I just want people to know that we at the Halifax Examiner are real people. We do not use AI for reporting purposes or writing purposes. You can trust us. We're not playing to some larger corporate or government agenda. We are in.
1: I think we lost them there, did we? All right, let's leave it there, folks. Emily Blake is a senior reporter at Cabin Radio in Yellowknife in the Northwest Territories. Tim Bousquet is the publisher and editor of the Halifax Examiner. And Rob Vode is editor of the Claire's Home Local Press in Alberta. Nice to see you all. Thank you so much.
4: Thank you.
2: Thank you.
1: The CBC News is next. Then.
5: So in 41 years that I've lived on Line 1, I've never seen the water overflow the road. So this is one of the worst storms that has ever occurred.
1: Ontario has been dealing with record flooding. Consecutive bouts of extreme rainfall is causing havoc on crops. We check in with a farmer and wine grower about what crops are lost and what can be salvaged. That's coming up in 6 minutes. I'm JP Tasker, and you're listening to The Current. Stay with us.

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1: I'm Emil Niazi, sitting in for Elamine Abdel-Mahmoud. There's two films out right now, I Want Your Sex and One Night Only, that are both satirical comedies exploring Gen Z's anxieties around sex.
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0: 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The CBC News is next. Coming up in an hour, it's Q.
1: Husband and wife roots rock duo White Horse have been playing music together for over a decade. They're currently having a ball as a backup band for Sarah McLachlan. They'll tell you about touring with Canadian legends and what it means to come full circle as a family band.
4: This is CBC News. I'm Sarah Blackmore. Quebec and Newfoundland and Labrador are close to signing a landmark deal for hydroelectricity, and sources have told CBC News it could come next week, the CBC's Juanita Mercer reports.
5: Multiple sources have confirmed there is broad agreement between this province and Quebec, that there are two or three issues outstanding, but those are close to being resolved. One federal source says nothing will be announced until after the Innu Nation election, which wraps up this Saturday. According to the Montreal newspaper La Presse, Ottawa helped get the deal to this point. The newspaper reports the federal Clean Electricity Investment Tax Credit could cover up to 15% of the cost of the planned projects, and that's what got the deal over the line. This agreement is important for Ottawa, too, which has pledged to double clean electricity by 2050. As for the two provinces, neither premier has confirmed that a final deal is forthcoming. Quebec Premier Christine Frechette says she can neither confirm nor deny this information. And a statement from Premier Tony Wakeham's office says they've made significant progress in their negotiations with both Quebec and Ottawa. But as of right now, they say no final deal has been signed. Juanita Mercer, CBC News, St. John's.
4: In international news, violence is escalating in the occupied West Bank. Israeli forces are clashing with Jewish settlers blockading Palestinian homes. Military officials say one Israeli has been detained and two unauthorized outposts dismantled. The confrontation is drawing international condemnation. Julia Chapman has more.
6: A rare confrontation between Israeli forces and settlers in the occupied West Bank. Palestinian families say the settlers have been in Kuzra since Sunday, blockading two homes. Rukaya Hassan Abu Rida describes how settlers attacked her family and trapped them in their home. She says they repeatedly cut off their water and electricity. Israeli forces tried to remove the settlers yesterday, but their efforts were unsuccessful. The Times of Israel reports that IDF forces and border police arrived early this morning to make another attempt. International law does not allow for Israeli settlements in the West Bank, but they have been growing in number. At a UN Security Council meeting earlier this week, one official said the West Bank is at breaking point. Julia Chapman, CBC News, London.
4: Well, the host city of next year's Eurovision Song Contest was just announced this morning. The Black Sea port city of Bourgas, Bulgaria, will welcome singers from Europe, Australia, and the Middle East in May of 2027. Bulgaria won the 2026 contest, and so it gets the honor of hosting the next competition. Canada will make its debut in the Eurovision Song Contest next year, and CBC is the official broadcaster in this country. Finally, in sports, the Los Angeles Lakers have set many records during the team's 66 years in the City of Angels. But now the NBA team set another, but this one isn't on the hardwood. As Steve Futterman tells us, it's been sold for a record-breaking price.
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8: Yes, it's true. The Lakers have been sold again.
7: It was only last year that the team was sold for $10 billion to Mark Walter. He also is the primary owner of the LA Dodgers.

0: In just around a year, the value of the team went up 25%. The new owners are former Disney boss Robert Iger and venture capitalist Josh Kushner. He's the brother of Jared Kushner, who is married to Ivanka Trump. The astounding price is the most ever for a sports franchise. Hanging over all this are questions about what possibly forced the sale. Mark Walter is facing a federal investigation looking into possible illegal loans. Bloomberg reported last night that Walter has been trying to raise several billion dollars to pay off those loans. Steve Futterman, CBC News, Los Angeles.
1: That's your news. As for weather, across the island today, it's mostly southwest winds, a chance of showers, Humidex values in the high 20s, and a risk of thunderstorms in many areas. That includes much of the northeast coast, the interior, and around Canegra. In Labrador, it's a chance of showers pretty much everywhere today, with temperatures in the mid to high teens, possibly getting up to 20 in Churchill Falls. And coastal Labrador will see some northerly winds today. That's your CBC News and weather. For Newfoundland and Labrador, I'm Sarah Blackmore.
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3: You see my farm here? It's all on the water. It's all on the water.
2: John Davis's small pepper farm in Ontario's Niagara region is flooded. Heavy rain swept through the area, damaging property and roads. The town of Lincoln, near John's farm, is under a state of emergency as the recovery work continues. On the farm, crops were devastated.
3: I plant Caribbean pepper, Scotch bonnet, and jalapeno. And all this water buck up, and all my peppers is dying. This is going to run me in bankruptcy, and I'm a small farmer.
2: Many farmers in the area suffered losses. Muddy conditions have made it hard for some of them to harvest on time, and it could take months to grasp the full extent of the damage. Steve Smith and Eileen Pilateri-Smith run Seaway Farms in Niagara.
4: I'm seeing just a little bit of mildew starting. That worries me. Are the roots drowning? The rain was basically, the water was up to here. Everything was covered.
5: Really, we have customers. You have to get the fruit off at a certain time, and we couldn't even get out to the orchards to do that. And we don't know if we're going to lose a tree until, like, possibly next year or late fall.
6: Yeah. Tender fruit trees, like especially peaches and nectarines, they call it wet feet. They don't like getting wet feet. If the roots get saturated, the trees just die.
2: I'm joined by two Ontario farmers. Stuart Oak is the co-owner of Rooted Oak Farms near Brockville, and Jamie Slingerland is the director of viticulture for Pilateri Estates Winery in Niagara-on-the-Lake. Stuart and Jamie, good morning.
7: Good morning.
8: Good morning.
2: Jamie, we just heard from some of your neighbors there. How has your vineyard been affected by all this flooding?
7: I guess we're in the same boat as everyone else. What the scary thing is that, you know, you got too much water when the water is crossing the roads, every single road going east to west. All of our lands drain north. And when the water is crossing over top of the roads, something I've never seen in 41 years, you know you're in trouble when your vineyards and your orchards become lakes and rivers.
2: You've never seen anything like this before?
7: Ever. Wow. Ever. And it's, I've lived on this road for 41 years, and I grew up in Niagara on the Lake for 69 years. So it's, my entire life.
2: That's saying something. Stuart, there's also been record rainfall where you are in Eastern Ontario. How much damage was done to your vegetable crops as a result of that massive onslaught of water?
9: Yeah, well, we got about 6 inches in a 24-hour period, which is an absolute ton of water, which on our farm looks like a literal river running through the center of our farm. And we're still definitely accounting for the damage. It's easy to say $20,000 right now. It could be more. Maybe it's a little bit less than that. But for a small, diversified farm like ours, that's like a kick in the teeth for sure. Not great.
2: Jamie, can you paint a picture for us of what exactly you were grappling with? I don't want to get gross and gross anybody out here, but what did it smell like? Because I hear there were thousands, I guess, of dead worms floating in the water. Seems like a gruesome sight, not something anybody wants to wake up to. You know, just tell me, what did you see and smell when you're dealing with that much water?
7: Well, you know, in the first couple of days, what always happens after a rainstorm, you're hoping for the water to subside. And when the water subsides, then you have a relief and everything's great. And you get out into your vineyards and

0: starts spraying again, doing tractor work. But we had 5 inches in 5 hours. And so after about 4 or 5 days, it usually takes, you know, a day or two to get rid of an inch. Well, imagine now it's 5 days, 7 days, 8 days, and your heavier soils take even longer to drain. And after about 5, 6 days, the water starts to become full of algae. And then all the worms that are in the soil, they started coming up to this, well, floating on the surface or below the surface. And a couple of my workers, you know, we're digging trenches just to try and move water away. We dug 2,000 feet of trenches, 2 feet deep, 1 foot wide. We put 80 ton of gravel, 3/4 inch clear gravel on the ground. We threw 750 feet of extra tile drainage in the ground just to get rid of the water. But the smell for everybody having to work in that, and now that the water has basically subsided, all of the grass is brown and the land, that bare land wherever it was, is green. You know, it's right. Yeah. And yeah, it's not the aromatics are not the best in the world, that's for sure.
1: I can believe it. You know, Stuart, we've been hearing all week about the devastating wildfires in BC, farms wiped out by fast-moving, just monstrous farms. But we're learning from you folks today that, like, the opposite problem, a freakishly large amount of rainfall in such a short period of time, is also hugely damaging. Describe what your farm looked like after that inundation.
2: Really wet, in a word. We had standing water through the better part of our farm for a few days. It's just starting to drain off, but of course we got more rain last night, so the soils are very saturated. So it sounds like, you know, squelching boots, and it looks like crops being covered by water, so you're pulling them out of water if you can even get to them in time before they rot. So feels in the moment very apocalyptic, and whether it is in the long term or not, it's too soon to tell. But yeah, in the moment, it's a lot, especially when you spend literally all your time toiling and trying to grow and harvest and sell the food.
1: Yeah, Jamie, we heard from Eileen from Seaway Farms there in Niagara. She says, you know, it's hard to say if trees will actually survive a disaster like this, how long it will take for those to come back. What's your best estimate of how much this is going to cost you financially?
0: Well, you know what? Vines are a 30 to 40 year investment, and it's about $40,000 an acre just to establish a vineyard. You got to wait 4 years, and again, you know, roots on trees, on vines, they cannot tolerate being saturated for so long. So, you know, we have 150 acres of grapes, but then we have a couple, or at least one main block, you know, of about 10 acres. And when you start to do the math of if we have to replace, we know we're going to lose vines, and disease starts to develop within 5 to 7 days. It starts to show. It actually starts the day after it rains. And when you can't get in with your sprayers to spray your crops, and you can't drain the water off, you've got a twofold problem. You're potentially losing portions of your crop, and you're losing some of your vines. But we won't know until those vines are next spring, when we, you know, see if they're still alive, because it is a long process as any tree or any vine dies out.
1: Jamie, not to add to your list of problems, but of course you're also dealing with Trump's tariffs, right? Which the threatened 50% tariffs on Canadian liquor that could take effect as of next week. I understand you've been trying to get out ahead of that and move some of your product into the United States, but still a big worry, right? If you're facing a potentially huge levy in the coming days, how are you feeling about the next couple weeks?
0: Well, you know, we have been working, so we have very high demands on our workers, because we have people that are working in the fields, but then we also have people that double up from the fields and help in packaging. So when all of this talk of tariffs and that were going on, we worked in advance, and

0: when the tariffs were going to come into effect, we started working 20-hour shifts, 16-hour shifts, and everybody was packaging double shifts. And believe it or not, I mean, we got 25% of our product across the border. Wow. You know, just on Tuesday was the last truck. In fact, we ran out of labels, so we have 35 cases left to go. But we're supplying Costco United States with their ice wine, and that's a very big customer.
1: It's huge.
0: And yeah. You know, and we have four other customers in the States. Now, we're in a small winery in comparison to a couple of the big guys. But the thing is that we specialize in ice wine.
1: Right.
0: And so we export to 30, 40 countries. We are totally different business models. So we do exports more so than LCBO and liquor stores. So international markets have great possibilities, but also great risks, especially when you have this volatility in trade with the neighbors to the south.
2: Yeah, this is a summer you don't want to remember, Jamie, I think. This has been a rough one for you. Stuart, can you give us a sense of how much the floods are going to cost you this season?
3: Of course, we see some of the effects. We're a vegetable farm, so we see some of the effects more quickly than Jamie does. Our field tomato crop was hit really hard, and that is a pretty big mainstay crop in our operation, even being highly diversified as we are. So the napkin math tells me right now that it's going to be in and around $20,000, but it could be more than that. We're still sort of waiting to see whether we get a significant amount more rain in the next few weeks could mean that there's a lot more damage. But of course, you know, it's it takes weeks really to be able to gauge the full impact of something like this, these extreme weather events that, come on.
2: Stuart, you know, this year it's floods. Last year the drought, I think, hit hard, right? Especially in this part of the country. It's stressful being a farmer. Does it ever give you pause? Do you ever think, you know, this is really just too hard for me?
3: I think that all the time, honestly. I'm more in the middle of my career than what it sounds like Jamie is. You know, I'm 36 years old and hopefully have another good 20 years ahead of me. But as extreme weather events like this become more and more frequent, farming is becoming even more risky. And as we all know, like, farming by nature is quite risky. And so it's difficult to imagine how to build a farm that is resilient beyond receiving 6 inches of rain in a 24-hour period. There's pretty much nothing that you can do about something like that. You just need to be able to weather it. Definitely gives myself pause, and I'm sure lots of other farmers out there in hard moments like that. Farming is risky, and it seems to be getting even riskier, and that's a really big problem for everybody.
2: Jamie, do you ever have second thoughts?
0: Well, let's put it this way. We've been at it a long time. We got three generations involved right now. There's nine families that are working at the winery that are all related of those three generations. And we've been beat up for a year. You know, every so many years, it seems that we get beat up with something, whether it's a hailstorm, whether it's a drought, whether it's this rainfall. And farmers are perpetually optimistic. Sometimes you really wonder why. But what we do is we, you know, it's because this is our family's livelihoods. And we just kind of got to keep going at it, you know, and we don't give up. And we got to keep going at it. And we just, we get past this. And we always have these ups and downs, but we will succeed, because this is the nature of our business. This is the nature of the people that do this kind of work. We don't pack up, and we can't actually pack up, because these farms are where our homes are. And when you have multiple family members that their jobs depend on it, you don't necessarily retire easily. My father-in-law is 90 right now, and you know, he was swinging a hammer when he was in his 80s, and I kid you not, I'm talking 6 hours a day.

0: I'm JP Tasker, and you're listening to The Current.
1: I am, like, genuinely looking to find the person I'll spend the rest of my life with.
0: Cassandra Hayes has been single for 3 years. The 28-year-old mom of two in Toronto says she's tried almost everything recently to find a life partner.
1: The last few years, I've done a bunch of different dating apps. I've gone to events. I've tried, you know, dating through mutual friends. It's honestly never worked out. I kind of just gave up at some point. I was like, maybe, you know, I'm just like meant to be single.
0: Now she wants to try something new, dating someone without knowing what they look like. That's right. The pods are coming to Canada. Netflix just announced its hit reality TV show Love is Blind is headed north. The modern dating show sees contestants date for 2 weeks and in some cases get engaged without ever seeing what the other person looks like. Cassandra says she's applied and is excited for what might come next.
1: It's like you're really diving in, getting to know someone for who they truly are. There's so much more to someone than just what they physically look like. Honestly, if we are really making the most out of the conversations and the time that we have, I 100% could see myself marrying someone in that short amount of time.
0: Canadian singles might be thrilled about this news, but what does it mean for our film industry? J. Kelly Nestruck is the television critic for the Globe and Mail. He joins us from Stratford, Ontario. Kelly, good morning.
2: Hi, JP.
0: So for those who aren't familiar, and I am not one of them, how does the show Love is Blind actually work?
2: Oh, I thought you were a big fan of the show. You know, it's a bunch of singletons go to this reality set where they go on dates with people that they can't see. There's the men and the women are separated into different rooms, and then they go into pods, what are called pods, which are just sort of rooms with a wall between them and who they're talking to. And the first part of the show is actually quite interesting. They talk about it as a social experiment, but you have all these people going on dates where they can't see the other person, and they always have their notebooks out and they're scrawling notes, and yes, it's quite romantic. And then as the show goes on, in order to see each other, they have to get engaged. And that's where it gets, you know, typical trash reality TV. And, you know, they end up in Mexico drinking a lot of booze, and then there's always some drama. And then, you know, it's will they make it to the altar or not? That's the second half of the series.
0: The ultimate guilty pleasure television, I think, is what you're describing. So we just heard from Cassandra, you know, about how excited she is to drink all that liquor on the beach in Mexico and maybe find some love. And, you know, fans of the show in Canada have been begging for it to come up here, right? What have the reactions been like that you've been seeing to this news that Netflix is going to launch it here?
2: Well, this show has been a real phenomenon. It's been one of sort of the breakout reality TV formats since the, you know, it started during the pandemic, actually. It was, I think that would maybe what sort of made people get into it, right? Because they were themselves sort of social distancing, and then there became something romantic about this fantasy version of it. But yeah, I'd see a lot of chatter about it. I'm sure it'll be really watched. There's about 12 different international formats. So we're you know, Canada's finally getting its experiment in whether love is blind. I'm not really sure that's what the expression really means, like that you can't actually see the person in front of them, but that's how it sort of plays out on the show.
0: Do you know of anyone who's thinking of signing up?
2: I know that I know people who are going to watch. I have heard of someone who's thinking of signing up, but I don't know if they were just joking or not. I think people are excited to see how Canadians react in this situation, if it's any different from the American version or the Swedish version or the UAE version.
0: Mm. Yeah, I mean, we're typically more quiet, more reserved, right, than the Americans. I mean, and in the U.S., it has been a huge success. I mean, I was looking at the data today. It's like 10 seasons, as you say, it launched during the pandemic. And now there are quite literally a dozen international spinoffs around the world before we even get to talk about the Canadian one here. What makes it so successful? Why does it resonate with people?
2: Well, I think it's sort of an age-old idea. You know, the you know, blindfolded Cupid. I don't know. Cyrano de Bergerac. I mean, the word popular version, basically it's like a very elaborate version of the dating show, which was popular in the 60s. And of course, a serial killer ended up on that show. I don't know if you remember the dating game killer. But so I'm not sure it's like a really good way to find love, but people like the idea of it. Do you remember that one? It was like where there's

0: Bachelorette, and there's like,
1: sure.
0: Well, I don't know. Neither of us were alive in the 60s, but you maybe watched it in
1: reruns. Bachelor. Yeah. I mean, it's just a different format.
0: Oh, sorry. I mean, the dating game. The dating game where it was like, you know, there's the three hidden bachelors, and then you sort of
1: Right. Yes.
0: Yeah.
1: Okay, so it's a potentially great opportunity for some single Canadians who are looking for love. But you have some thoughts on what this means for Canada's TV and film industry. Tell me about that.
0: Well, you know, I think, you know, what I'm interested in right now is we are seeing a lot of more reality formats come to Canada through the streaming expansion, like Canada Shore, which is some version of Jersey Shore, has been on Paramount Plus now. But what I'm really interested in is sort of the local Canadian reality producers who are trying out new formats, like on Crave. Actually, in Quebec, there's a lot of good sort of dating formats that have come out. There's one called Temptations Under the Sun that's on Crave right now. And it's sort of, it's like a Canadian sort of spin on Love Island. And then there's another Quebec company that made this dating show called The Advent Calendar, Le Calendrier de l'Avent. And it was on over Christmas last year. And there's like a woman who goes and opens a new door each day and dates different men on the way to Christmas, so she can have a date for Christmas. And that's going to be remade in English this fall. So for me, I'm like, what's interesting is those formats that are created locally and whether they can sort of end up spreading, which will bring money back to the Canadian industry more than, you know, these sort of franchise productions.
1: So you've called this cheap exploitative content by big streaming services. So you're not a fan?
0: What did I say that?
1: Yeah.
0: Well, you know, it's just, I guess, you know, we're in this moment where the Online Streaming Act that was supposed to get the streaming services to pay into the Canadian system and make more, you know, Canadian cultural content, that's sort of, I don't know exactly what's going on with it, because it sort of seems to have been sent back to the CRTC, and that's due to our trade negotiations with the US. So, you know, Netflix, you know, doing Love and Blood Canada is fun, but really what I want to see is them invest more seriously. You know, they make a lot of money in this country, and other countries like France, 15% of their turnover has to go back into French content. And that's what the Online Streaming Act was supposed to do. But, you know, have, you know, these streamers sort of put money back into Canadian content. And, you know, I'm getting Love is Blind Canada is being thrown a bone. But there are some interesting Netflix Canada series that are coming this fall. Obviously, North North is coming back, which is a co-pro with the CBC and APTN. And they've got like a new Newfoundland show called Below, though I don't think there's any Newfoundlanders in it. It's, well, there are, but not in the leads. It's Josh Hartnett. We'll be playing a Newfoundland fisherman who, I think there's a monster in the sea or something like that. But I look forward to seeing that.
1: Yeah. Can you give us some other recommendations for folks who want to support Canadian film and TV? Like, what other good names do you got for us? Give us a short list.
0: Well, if you're a reality fan, I kind of am enjoying Temptations Under the Sun. And actually, it's like reality season right now. You know, like Canada's Drag Race has its first all-star season. It finishes tonight. That's always a pretty solid...
1: Top Chef Canada. I've really enjoyed Top Chef Canada. I think the talent on there is really impressive. It certainly holds up to the American competition.
0: Absolutely. I like Mary Berg. Amazing Race Canada is on right now. I actually watch that with my family every week, and it's very wholesome. The challenges, you know, the contestants are often learning like an indigenous language in order to get to the next task. So I always find that's like a good way to like teach my kids about the country and the peoples who live here. So I like those. But, you know, like beyond that, obviously, you know, the problem is there's not a lot of money for drama and comedy, what have you. But despite that, we've had like obviously heated rivalry in North and North. There's a great French show I always recommend called Empathie on Crave that's available with subtitles. It's like a good drama anyway about a prison psychologist.
1: I'm writing these down as you speak. You're giving
0: Late Bloomer, I always think Late Bloomer is great and kind of under-recognized. Okay. Doesn't have American distribution.
1: All right. Well, let's thank you for all the fabulous ideas and for weighing in on Love is Blind. We're going to be watching for that debut soon. So, thank you so much. J. Kelly Nestruck is the television critic for the Globe and Mail. He was in Stratford. Thank you.
0: Great. Thanks.
1: Coming up after your regional update, an abandoned school in a rural prairie town in Saskatchewan becomes the unlikely stage for a 21st century crisis. A cult leader who calls

herself Queen of Canada arrives there with her followers. Soon there are threats, fear, and improvised resistance as the small community becomes a testing ground for extremism in Canada. In 90 seconds, the CBC podcast, The Cult Queen of Canada. I'm JP Tasker, and you're listening to The Current.

0: This is your Environment Canada weather update. I'm Sarah Blackmore. For the Avalon Peninsula, it'll clear off late this morning and humidex values could be in the mid-20s. Some southwest winds gusting to 40. For Terra Nova over to the Bay of Exploits, a risk of thunderstorms in that area this afternoon. Southwest winds and humidex values in the high 20s. Around Green Bay and White Bay, chance of showers this afternoon. And for the interior, a risk of thunderstorms this afternoon. On the south coast, it's a mix of sun and cloud this morning and then a chance of showers in the afternoon. Risk of thunderstorms around Kenegra. Temperatures in the mid-20s, humidex values high 20s. On the west coast of the island, a mix of sun and cloud around Bay St. George and a chance of showers around Cornerbrook today. Highs are around 21 degrees. Then on the northern peninsula, showers end this afternoon. Then it's cloudy. High around 17 or 19 degrees. Northerly winds on the northern peninsula will become southwest by the afternoon. For Labrador City and Wabush today, a few showers early this morning and this afternoon, high around 16 degrees. Chance of showers for Churchill Falls as well. For Upper Lake Melville and Eagle River, showers there too, high of 20 degrees. On the north coast of Labrador, it's showers or drizzle this morning, high around 12 degrees, except 17 in Postville. Around Cartwright and Black Tickle, rain ends this afternoon, then it's a mix of sun and cloud, high around 12 degrees. And down around the Straits, a few showers or drizzle. That'll end this morning, then mainly cloudy and a high of 17. Some northerly winds along the coast of Labrador today, gusting to around 40. And that's your weather. I'm Sarah Blackmore.
1: I'm JP Tasker, and you're listening to The Current. This summer, we've been bringing you a selection of the best CBC podcasts. Today, we continue with The Cult Queen of Canada. Investigative journalist Rachel Brown explores the true identity of Queen Romana, a serial hustler and QAnon influencer who mobilized her digital soldiers with royal decrees. Here is episode 2.
2: It's January 2022, the height of the so-called Freedom Convoy. Thousands of people have traveled to Ottawa to protest against Canada's pandemic rules and vaccine mandates. The Capitol's been overrun by cars, trucks, thousands of people screaming and honking. Yep, there's even more honking in this story. A lesser-known figure stands on a platform near the Parliament building, holding a megaphone.
3: Hello, everyone. I am Queen Romana of Canada.
2: A massive crowd gathers around her.
3: I am backed by the armed forces of the United States. There are no more elections, no more politicians, no more politics in the Kingdom of Canada.
2: She holds a lighter under a Canadian flag and it starts to burn. Her followers raise a new flag. It's purple and white with a sword through a maple leaf and the phrase, God loves you. The flag of the Kingdom of Canada. By this point, Romana hadn't really hit the mainstream media. But now, news cameras and reporters are everywhere. And she's eager to show everyone that she's 100% serious. After Ottawa, they hit the road to spread their message across the country, only to end up in, of all places, the tiny town of Richmond, Saskatchewan. So who is Romana Didelo? What is she about? And how did she end up in Richmond? I'm Rachel Brown, and this is The Cult Queen of Canada from CBC's Uncover. Episode 2, All About Romana. Back in Richmond, retired school teacher Shauna Sain was decompressing on her farm. Her protest against Queen Romana was over. The protesters packed up and the RCMP didn't intervene. The cult stayed put. Richmond was once again stuck with its new neighbors.

0: They can't take her in for questioning or can't accuse her of something. I just don't get that part.
1: So now Shauna was on her own to defend her town. Shauna was getting worried that Romana could be trying to take over Richmond, and she wanted to bring in backup. But according to Shauna, the RCMP said they needed proof of Romana and her group breaking the law before they could take action. So Shauna started to research, looking into Romana's past to figure out who she was up against and perhaps find information she could use against her. As I do my own digging, I find there's very little verifiable information about her younger years. Most of the information comes from Romana herself.
2: Greetings, everyone.
3: Hello, everyone.
2: Hello, Canada. I'm Romana Didalo.
1: She says she was born in the Philippines to a privileged family, which she describes on an old website of hers as the modern equivalent of a royal family. By the time she turned 12, Romana says, both her parents had passed away. Around 1990, as a teen, she emigrated from the Philippines to live with family in British Columbia. When I pull her business records, it looks like she went on to be a serial entrepreneur, or at least tried to be.
4: She would just keep starting these companies that would fail. They folded because she wouldn't pay taxes.
1: That's Mac Lamoureux, my former colleague at Vice, who's been following Romana since the beginning.
4: I actually spoke to a woman who had to sue her because Romana hired her to do some business, didn't pay her stifter on the payment, then started threatening her and started acting really paranoid.
1: By 2020, Romana was living on a street called, fittingly, Princess Avenue in Victoria, BC.
4: Romana was living in the top floor of a boarding home on a pretty rough street in Victoria. I think Romana was living a life where she didn't have very much power.
1: And she was ready to do something about that. And look, that year, 2020, was when we all got a little stir crazy. But no one more so than Romana. While some of us stressed over our sourdough starters, Romana launched a federal political party called Canada First.
2: Hello, Canada. I'm Romana Didalo. I'm the founder and the leader of Canada First.
1: Ripping slogans from the American Republican Party, Romana promises to put an end to the lies and corruption in the government.
2: So come and join us, and together, let's make a real change in Canada.
1: Canada First failed to take off. But then, she watched as QAnon exploded in popularity. Toward the end of 2020, the originator of QAnon, known as Q, suddenly went dark and stopped posting regular messages online. In Q's absence, there was a massive power vacuum. And from what happened next, it seems Romana spotted the opportunity of a lifetime. So Romana joined Telegram, an encrypted messaging app. Telegram is known for loose content restrictions, meaning it's the perfect place for conspiracy theorists like Romana to gather. And in 2021, Romana logs on to Telegram to make a major announcement.
2: As of February this year, 2021, I am the head of state and commander-in-chief of Canada, the Republic.
1: Romana quickly gained a large following. Just months into her reign, she hit 20,000 subscribers. Soon, Romana tells her followers that she's more than head of state. She is queen.
2: I address you today as your commander-in-chief and queen.
1: She has big plans for her kingdom, which she announces as royal decrees. In her daily live streams, she claims she's abolished all taxes, utility and credit card bills and mortgage payments. I mean, this all sounds kind of great. And it makes sense that these promises appeal to people who are struggling with the rising cost of living. Many of Romana's followers are older, living off of retirement savings and fixed incomes.
4: I'm surprised most of them know how to use Telegram. I'm actually quite impressed.
1: That's Mac Lamoureux again.
4: You know, there's like a lot of pensioners in our group. A lot of them are sweet people that are very, very deluded. They are extremely active. They are very subservient. Whenever she asks them to do something, they typically will.
1: Here are some examples of the barrage of actual

0: messages Romana's followers sent her on Telegram, read by actors.
1: I'm still getting tax notices, and a lien has been placed on my property. Is there anywhere I can go for assistance from the defunct Corporation of Canada?
2: Queen Romana, my gas has been shut off and threatening to shut my power off as well. My medical device does not work without power.
0: But no help ever comes. From there, her rise is increasingly strange. She develops an elaborate mythology around herself. It's a lot, so brace yourself. She claims to be in touch with Donald Trump and Russian President Vladimir Putin, even saying that Putin gifted her a Rolex watch.
3: This gentleman is presenting a gift from President Putin of Russia. And this watch has been signed by President Putin.
0: She tells her followers she has access to med beds, non-existent technology that can cure any illness. She claims she's not only queen, but she's an extraterrestrial divine being with superior DNA, called DNA X.
3: DNA X is God's tool. And in the name of God, Master Creator, I have released DNA X to each and every living I ams in the world and planet Earth.
0: Over just a few months, she sucks in the anti-vaxxers, QAnon believers, and those looking for a tax break. You can watch this all play out on her Telegram channel. It feels important that you have a visual for how unhinged this Telegram feed is. It's full of emojis, strange memes, and heavily filtered glamour shots. And everyone reacts with hearts, frogs, and alien emojis. Being inside Romana's Telegram channel feels like a strange mix of My Little Pony and Jonestown. The comment threads are fawning, adoring after every decree. By the end of 2021, her Telegram following had grown to more than 70,000. It was the height of the pandemic lockdown and the release of the COVID-19 vaccine. People were scared, skeptical, and stuck inside all day. The timing was perfect.
3: Today I'd like to speak with you about the unlawful and criminal vaccinations.
0: Romana claimed the vaccine was a tool of genocide and that the COVID quarantines were unlawful. She called on her followers to fight back.
3: And I would like to send a very special thanks to our digital soldiers on Telegram.
0: She told these digital soldiers to serve cease and desist letters on her behalf to businesses, politicians, police stations, anyone who was adhering to COVID restrictions. And her followers do. They post videos of themselves online hand-delivering these letters.
4: You're being served a cease and desist order.
5: Thank you.
4: What you're administering are war crimes. Everything related to COVID is war crimes.
0: This is a huge moment for Romana. She learns she has the power to activate her followers to carry out her will in real life.
3: You will be put through Nuremberg trial for crimes against humanity and intentional genocide.
0: Her threats become death threats.
3: At the firing squad, you will receive not one, but two bullets on your forehead for each child that you have harmed as a result of injecting this experimental vaccine.
0: She declares, duck hunting season in the Kingdom of Canada opens tomorrow. The followers respond. One shares images of a massive gun collection. A man in Quebec shares details of his daughter's school vaccine program to his fellow duck hunters. He writes, "Time to go hunting. Bang, bang." Mac Lamoureux, reporting for Vice at the time, checked in on Romana's Telegram channel and was startled by what he saw.
6: She had made a post calling for duck hunters to come from America to shoot to kill people that were facilitating vaccinations to children. And then they started creating groups for these quote-unquote duck hunters. I got myself into one of these groups, and I was pretty taken aback by what I saw. Inside these groups were people posting photos of weapons. They were talking about where vaccinations were happening. And they were essentially saying, like, the minute Romana says, I am ready to go.

0: So Mac published a story about the duck hunting execution threats, and it caught the police's attention.
1: A prominent Canadian QAnon figure based in Victoria says she has been arrested.
0: Within days, the RCMP's national security team, the same people who deal with terrorism threats, knocked on Romana's door and detained her under BC's Mental Health Act. Romana was released within 48 hours and took to YouTube to tell her followers that she was ordered to take a psychiatric assessment. And in the end,
2: you're not certifiable, meaning you're not insane.
0: The RCMP have never confirmed Romana's accounts publicly, and no charges were laid. Following her arrest, Romana learns a valuable lesson, that she has to be a lot more careful with how much risk she takes on.
3: She toned it down. Her rhetoric became a lot less violent, but they became a lot more mobilized.
0: Romana's group starts using code to talk about people they want executed, joking that they should be given a milkshake, meaning their last meal. Romana's emboldened by getting away scot-free, even boasting about it at an event with her followers. It seems she learns just how far her followers will go for her.
4: Does the RCMP hold name to my humble office to take me to my yearly head of state psychiatric exam? Thank you very much for the escort.
0: Yeah. Romana's arrest, if anything, only boosted her credibility and further fueled her mission. After all of this, the wild claims and threats of violence, I was feeling really confused. Why would anyone want to join this group? And then I found this.
5: My heart, once I went down the rabbit hole, I guess, and knew about human trafficking, child trafficking, adrenochrome, I was looking.
0: This is a video posted online by a woman who we're going to call Julie. We're protecting her privacy because she left Romana's group in 2022. She posted this video after she left because she wanted the world to know about her experience.
5: I was looking for some way to, like, do something. I felt like knowing this and knowing what I know, how do I just sit home and have a nice comfy life myself and not do anything about it?
0: She believed a lot of the same things as QAnon believers. Like the idea that children were being harvested for adrenochrome, a hormone that's supposedly in their blood that is falsely believed to make the elites in society live longer.
5: I want to help people. I believe that's what we need to get back to. I think I got involved really because it seemed like people were of good hearts. And the people that I saw involved really cared about other people. And that really drew me in.
0: While I know that some of her beliefs are not rooted in reality, it's clear Julie came to Romana's group with a desire to do good in the world.
5: That was the purpose for me. I wanted to get out there and reach more people and wake people up to what's going on.
0: She started by donating to Romana's cause from home. In 2022, Romana announces that she's taking her show on the road, starting a mobile government. They'll travel around in RVs and meet Romana's loyal subjects in person. But they need to raise money first, and Julie is happy to help. Romana says her followers raised $25,000 in just 35 minutes to support her convoy. Who knows if this is actually true, but at this time, they appeared to be raising huge amounts of money. Romana launches the tour from Victoria, BC, with a few close followers who will travel around with her. A big crowd of supporters joins to see them all off.
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0: They head to the Freedom Trucker convoy in Ottawa. They're there to join the protest against vaccine mandates. And here, Romana makes her mark by burning the Canadian flag on Parliament Hill. After the drama of Ottawa, Romana and her inner circle hit the road again on a royal tour across the country. The convoy was made up of Romana, her followers, and her two beloved dogs, Labs named Comet and Princess. She calls them the royal puppies.
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0: They want donations e-transferred, and the emails are always attached to Romana's followers and never herself. So there's never any paper trail leading to her. They even created a theme song for their broadcasts based on Romana's favorite song. Though in this cover version, all the lyrics are all about her. The song goes, "Rah, rah, Romana, patroness of humankind. Her healing love and hugs activate. Our chief commander and head of state." Julie, who had been supporting from afar, got the opportunity to join the royal tour. She left everything behind to become a part of Romana's trusted crew, living and traveling with them.
5: We went a long time sometimes without the opportunity to have showers. We weren't eating properly. Like sometimes we'd drive into the night and there'd be no food. We'd be eating chips and junk food.
0: Still, she was driven by her purpose to help save children she believed were being harmed and to support those in need. And she grew to love the team and their queen.
5: I mean, I just loved Romana. I could laugh with her. She was funny.
0: But the hours were long.
5: You were never sleeping like a good sleep for the whole time I was there. Like some nights I stayed up all night doing security because I was trying to let other team members get a rest.
0: Despite all of this, Julie was there for a reason. But what happened next made her see Romana and their whole dynamic in a new light.
5: It was supposed to be like a silent, nonviolent protest, but what happened sent everything south.
0: Romana and her cohort of RVs landed in Peterborough, about an hour outside of Toronto, for a peaceful, run-of-the-mill anti-government rally. Frank Curtin, one of Romana's most loyal followers at the time, ushers a group to the local police station where some of them attempt to enter the lobby.
9: We're going to request the military come and remove the criminals.
0: Frank is enacting one of Romana's decrees for her followers to carry out citizens' arrests of local police officers for, quote, COVID crimes. This did not go over well, obviously. Quickly, this turns into a full-on brawl. At least six of Romana's followers are arrested. Frank and others are charged with assault. But Romana stays out of the fray and inside her RV. She broadcasts fake reports that her kingdom's military force, possibly extraterrestrial in nature, are ready to come to collect the Peterborough Police Department. Romana had learned her lesson in Victoria after being arrested. Getting her hands dirty was not good for business. So for the rally in Peterborough, she sat serenely inside of her RV while her followers put everything on the line. They left town. Julie began having her doubts after seeing how the followers were being treated. People were worn out. I've spoken with several other former followers who were there during this time. They told me that Romana was becoming increasingly paranoid. She would go so far as to threaten to kill followers over minor infractions. Some of these threats are pretty outlandish, but the followers know she really does have digital soldiers who are ready to take up arms. I tried reaching out to Romana for comment, but she didn't respond. But despite all this, Julie stayed. The group headed to the East Coast, where she saw more red flags. They arrived in Nova Scotia shortly after the area had been devastated by Hurricane Fiona. Romana immediately made enemies there by making false claims online that the storm was all a big hoax.
10: So I really struggled with it because even in Cape Breton, I could see why people were angry when you're saying that nothing happened and their house is blown down.
0: So after Nova Scotia, Julie decided to leave. She'd had enough. And with that, she says she was immediately banned from Romana's Telegram and social media channels. Down a few members, Romana's convoy kept moving. They tried the West Coast, they tried the East Coast, but they were running out of places to go.

0: They looked at the map and saw the wide open prairies. In the early fall of 2023, Romana's RVs pulled into Kamsack, Saskatchewan, a town right at the Manitoba border. Locals and members of the Côté First Nation took notice. They began protesting their arrival, shouting at them, and filming the confrontations with their phones. Romana and her followers were run right out of Kamsack within a day. But then they got an offer that must have seemed like divine intervention. A message from someone a few hours away.
1: I purchased the property at the end of 2017. And I invited Queen Romana and team to come to Richmond.
0: In the fall of 2023, Ricky Manns, the voice you heard there, invited the cult to Richmond.
2: And what did you tell me, Rick?
1: Oh, my.
2: Okay, this is facts.
1: Well, this is fact. I told them that I live in a very friendly, peaceful town. Didn't know, had no idea that this would happen.
0: The RVs rolled in, the protest happened, then nothing happened. So who is this guy? On the QRTRV broadcast you're hearing, Ricky Manns sits beside the cult's press secretary wearing the cult's signature white ball cap and has this big gummy smile. Former school teacher Shauna tells me he is notorious in Richmond and has a reputation built long before he even invited the queen. He had been in the Richmond area for years. His father was the mayor at one point. He even taught karate at the local school. In 2017, after the school closed, Ricky bought the building from the town. Ricky wanted to turn the school into a weed grow-op, but he failed to get it off the ground. So the school grounds sat empty for a few years. And then the pandemic hit. Some locals told me that Ricky's always been a bit of a conspiracy theorist.
3: You know, one year he was sad. He said, "I'm so sad." I said, "Why? Trump's dead. He's been put in Gizmo or Guantanamo or whatever the heck they call it." And I said, I just seen him on TV. Oh, those are all actors, huh?
0: But during the pandemic, he fell down the Romana rabbit hole hard. And now he's hosting Romana and her followers in his empty school. So far, Shauna can't prove that anything they're doing is illegal. So at 4 o'clock every afternoon, the cult's live stream begins. Shauna tunes in.
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0: Even when it's absolutely infuriating.
2: They brought in paid protesters. No one is held here against their will.
0: And she even clocks Melinda, the troublesome Richmond local from the protest, making an appearance on the show.
4: This is just so corrupt. Not the Richmond I know.
0: Shauna continues watching the live streams like a hawk. She knows what the cult has been getting up to elsewhere. Now, she's waiting to catch them doing something wrong on camera. Then, on November 5th, she spots it. 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
2: We love you so much, Queen Romana. Sorry, I got a little emotional.
0: Romana's camera pans further around the room. Shauna watches intently, and that's when she sees it. 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

0: 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The sandwich board. It's one of the oldest forms of advertising. Storekeepers love them. Cities try to ban them. And in the movie Die Hard with a Vengeance, a sandwich board attracts a lot of attention.
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4: Husband and wife roots rock duo White Horse have been playing music together for over a decade. They're currently having a ball as a backup band for Sarah McLachlan. They'll tell you about touring with Canadian legends and what it means to come full circle as a family band.
5: This is CBC News. I'm Sarah Blackmore. The Department of Fisheries and Oceans is investigating an alleged illegal sale of fish in this province. It says on July 30th, fisheries officers from the Bay Roberts Detachment searched a residence and a local business. This led to the seizure of a vessel, trailer, and over 800 pounds of cod products. DFO says all catch from the recreational groundfish fishery is prohibited from being sold, traded, or bartered, and that any sale of fish outside of the licensed commercial system is illegal. Well, Quebec and Newfoundland and Labrador are close to signing a landmark deal for hydroelectricity. Sources tell CBC News it could come next week. Peter Cowan has the details.
6: Sources inside the provincial governments in Newfoundland and Labrador and Quebec say most of the details have been hammered out. There are just two or three small things left. The announcement could come next week, before Quebec is expected to head into a provincial election campaign. The deal would correct a decades-old complaint that Quebec is paying far too little for power generated in Labrador, but it would also lead to new hydro developments on the Churchill River, creating more power for both provinces. In 2024, the two governments signed the framework of an agreement worth about $250 billion to Newfoundland and Labrador. But when a new progressive conservative government took over last fall, it said the deal wasn't in the best interests of Newfoundland and Labrador. Ottawa is also pushing for an agreement. New power projects would help with its promise to expand the electricity grid, and a new deal likely includes financial help from the feds. But a new deal may not be a done deal. The new PC government has promised to put any new deal to a public referendum in Newfoundland and Labrador. Peter Cowan, CBC News, St. John's.
5: In national news, as wildfires burn across Canada, there's a growing shortage of a key tool for fire crews. There's not enough Canada Air water bombers. They're called Super Scoopers, and the aircraft are made in Canada. Kyle Bax reports on what could be done to build more.
7: The iconic yellow and red water bombers, prominent in the firefighting battle throughout Europe and here at home. But there is a need for many more of the large Canadair water bombers.
8: This is a very important aircraft.
7: Neil Sweeney is an executive with De Havilland. The company acquired the rights to the Canadair plane and is restarting production over a decade after Bombardier built the last aircraft in 2015. Inside the assembly plant in northeast Calgary, production is still ramping up. Eventually able to build 10 planes a year. Right now, the company has 38 orders, not enough to justify a second production line. That's why Alberta's premier is urging her provincial counterparts to partner with Ottawa to place a big order. Sweeney says De Havilland is in talks with the federal government.
8: If we had an order of 50 from Canada as an example, we would build a second line tomorrow.
7: For now, the federal government says it's considering its options, including whether to create a national fleet of modern firefighting aircraft. Kyle Bax, CBC News, Calgary.
5: In international news, Ukrainian President Volodymyr Zelensky is making a new plea for missile interceptors from the United States and its allies.
9: So this year we have 2.5 times less interceptors than we had in 2025. I'm asking American partners to sell me 5% what they have in their stocks.
5: The shortage of interceptor missiles is having deadly consequences. More Russian strikes have been getting through. At least 377 Ukrainian civilians were killed in July. And finally, it was one of the most powerful symbols of the Cold War. 65 years ago, the Berlin Wall was erected in Germany. It split the city in two, separating family and friends for nearly three decades before this.
10: The Berlin Wall, the ugly concrete and barbed wire symbol of that Cold War, has for all intents and purposes been torn down. The wall is still standing, but as you can see, it isn't a barrier anymore.
5: That's the CBC broadcast from November 9th, 1989. People rushed the wall using their bare hands to chip away at the concrete. The Berlin Wall was built by the communist government in East Germany to stop the exodus of people to the West. At least 140 people died.

0: died or were killed at the wall. Today, a ceremony will be held there. That's your news. As for weather, across the island today, mostly southwest winds, a chance of showers, Humidex values in the high 20s, and a risk of thunderstorms in many areas. So that includes a lot of the northeast coast on the island, the interior, and around Kenegra. In Labrador, less so thunderstorms, but still a chance of showers pretty much everywhere. Temperatures in the mid to high teens. That's your CBC News and Weather. I'm Sarah Blackmore.
1: I'm Garby Bailey, in for Tom Power. Welcome to Q. Luke Doucette and Melissa McClelland, a.k.a. White Horse, not only thrive together musically, they're also a married couple. Right now, they're on tour backing up Sarah McLachlan. Earlier this year, they released a new album, and this time around, their kids are part of the band. 15 years in, a family that plays together. Well, you know the rest. White Horse joined me to talk about finding joy and purpose outside of music and longevity within it. Plus, Naomi Sharon was the first woman signed to Drake's OVO label. She's toured with Doja Cat, and she's about to headline her own tour. She's here to share some of her new music. That's coming up on Q.

If you happen to be a working parent, you understand how hard it is to balance work life and family life. But when your work is playing music and success requires long, odd hours, months on the road, and extended time away from family, it adds an entirely new dimension to this idea of balance. This kind of leads me to talk about the band White Horse. They're a husband and wife duo, Luke Doucette and Melissa McClelland, who started out as solo artists before coming together to form a band. Their second album was shortlisted for the Polaris Music Prize, and aside from making their own songs, they've toured with Canadian legends like Bryan Adams and Sarah McLachlan. They've actually got some great anecdotes about both those tours, which you'll hear in a bit. But what's cool about this time in White Horse's career is that they've recruited their kids, Jimmy and Chloe Doucette, who are both musicians in their own right, to join them on a sort of family band tour. It sounds kind of perfect, right? This idea of wanting to have it all and having an insatiable appetite to live big, well-rounded lives is really what their new album is all about. It's called All I Want Is All of It, and it sounds a bit like this.

0: That was I Want the Milk from White Horse. It's off their new album, All I Want Is All of It. Luke and Melissa joined me from their hotel room in Bend, Oregon. They are currently on tour with Sarah McLachlan. They joined me to talk about their career and family life on the road. But first, I started by asking them what they've learned from touring with the Sarah McLachlan.
1: Absolutely. I mean, she is an icon and an incredible musician and incredible person to work with. But it's also a very different role for us. Being a side musician is we use a completely different part of our brain. And as musicians, it's a really fun exercise to use that part of our brain.
2: And we're near the end of this run. So we've done 20 shows or whatever it is. And the band is feeling pretty good. Like we all feel like family and we can sort of intuit each other's next moves, but we weren't entirely prepared for the LA show. We were, but in the sense that it was a different, like the audience overwhelmed us. They were so responsive and they were so exuberant and they were so emotionally generous back to us. Like the pace of the show and the volume and just the emotional volume of the show got to be so high that we all came off stage and felt like we were hanging on to Sarah for dear life.
0: Wow.
2: Because, you know, we can rise to the occasion and we can support her and that's the job and we always do. But we're at a point now where at a show like that in LA that almost got away from us because it was so overwhelming, we sort of were hanging on to her dress.

0: Yeah.
1: She kind of pulled us.
0: That's what you, you know what? That's what you get for touring with Sarah Flippin McLaughlin.
1: Yes.
2: She is as amazing as she seems.
0: I'm getting that. I'm sensing that. You guys are pretty amazing too, though. And we're kind of here to talk about your new album, which is called All I Want Is All of It. Congratulations.
2: Thank you.
0: Like, that's pretty exciting. Now, I understand that there's a farmhouse involved in this mm-hmm. album, that you recorded it and there was some inspiration from the farmhouse. Paint me the picture. Yeah. Take me into it, Melissa.
2: Well, I was touring with Blue Rodeo about a year and a half, 2 years ago. And Jimmy Boskill, who plays in Blue Rodeo and who is a brilliant musician, he was telling me about his farmhouse, his studio, this 200-year-old house. And I had the opportunity to see it. And it's the most eclectic space. It's just filled with all these vintage, you know, thrift store finds and vintage gear and, you know, interesting books and magazines and artwork. And, you know, you could just be in there endlessly going through things and, you know, everything has a story attached to it. And I went back to Luke and I said, we need to make a record that sounds how this studio looks.
0: Ah.
2: And, you know, we're living in this age where, you know, the human element of music is, we're, you know, we're kind of hanging on for dear life to that element of what it means to make art. And, there was something just so tangible and real about this space.
0: Yeah. You know, it's so interesting how a location can shift all of the things. And there's so many great albums that leaned into location. And I want to talk about that. But before, I want to just listen to some music from the album. Hang with me.

0: That was Bullet in the Chamber from White Horse. It's off their latest album called All I Want Is All of It. I understand this was the first song that you all recorded in the old farmhouse. And I read somewhere that you wanted to channel, like I said, something that, something of a beloved band in this song. So tell me a little bit about that, Luke.
1: Well, when Melissa pointed out, let's make a record that, she said, let's make a record that sounds like this place looks, the first thing we thought about was music from Big Pink.
0: Of course,
1: by the band, because the space was such a huge part of the lore of that record. And I mean, even their music is so evocative of a time, of a physical space. And I mean, we all think of Big Pink. That reference came up a lot, and it was an appropriate reference for the kind of music we were trying to make, because we didn't do 50 takes of a vocal or a guitar pass. We did one or two. This whole record was done almost as live off the floor as you could do it in the modern era. Cause that's, we sort of forced ourselves to tie one arm behind our backs and allow things to be the way they were, warts and all. There are moments, you know, most today you can fix anything. You can pitch correct anything. You can quantize drums. Everything can be perfect. And we were like, we really don't want to do that.
2: And you know, the communal aspect of making music is a really beautiful thing. Mm-hmm. And, you know, it brings me to tears sometimes, just, you know, this form of communication that we get to be a part of, and to be on stage with other, you know, musicians, music nerds, music lovers, and sharing in that communication. It's kind of a rare and beautiful thing. And, you know, like Luke was saying, in this day and age, we're kind of moving away from that. And, you know, everybody's in their own little space making their TikToks, and, you know, they're not as connected. You know, we're more connected in a technical sense, but in the human sense, not so much. So to be able to go into the studio and just, you know, be there with our friends and play music.
1: Also, our son, Jimmy, was playing keys on the record. So he was in the same room as Jimmy.

0: Johnny playing drums, and he was playing Wurlitzer or piano or organ. Mm-hmm. And then Melissa was, you know, in the stairwell playing acoustic guitar and singing, and I'd be in the control room playing guitar. And it was just very much like, this is what we have. We got to work with what we have, and mm-hmm. we have these people. And it turns out these people are wonderful, and they're great musicians, and they're very generous, you know, including our son. So we were really capturing.
1: And he was learning at that moment because he was only 10.
2: He was 12. 10.
1: He just turned 12. He was 10 when we made that record. And it was a massive learning experience for him.
2: Wow. And a young mind that y'all made yourselves between the two of you, which is kind of amazing. I wonder what goes through both of your minds, seeing the kids all part of, like you said, the family business. It's like, I mean, like my heart is warmed by it, and they're not my kids. You know what I mean? Like, no, it's great.
1: It was such a full circle moment for us because, you know, when we decided to have Jimmy, it was a big discussion. You know, mm-hmm. we were like, can we do this? Can we, you know, we were touring really heavily as White Horse at that point. And we were like, can we bring a baby into this? Like, is this crazy? Is this the right thing to do? Like, can we juggle career and baby and be on the road? And, you know, we were really uncertain whether we could do that or not. And, you know, we did. And, you know, that first year of Jimmy's life, that was the heaviest touring schedule we ever had. And Chloe was 18 at that time, and she was living with us, and she came on the road with us as our tour nanny, and she took care of her baby brother. And, you know, we were on the road together. You know, we did a van tour 3 months across North America, and, you know, it was nonstop touring, and we were this bedraggled, you know, sleep deprived bunch of, you know, crazy music makers. And we were having a blast together and laughing. And it was this big adventure. And it was a really, I look back on it fondly. It was a really beautiful kind of wild time. And, you know, so for now, you know, to do this family tour, which kind of came together very organically, we mm-hmm. wanted, you know, we asked Chloe if she would open the tour. And then as we thought more about it, we were like, well, that's silly to have you open. Like, let's just all play together. Like, we'll learn your songs. You learn our songs. Jimmy's playing keys on the tour. And all of a sudden it was this family band tour. And, you know, it was a decade after Jimmy was born. So it just felt very full circle. Like, here we are after a decade of, you know, being parents and touring nonstop. Now we have our kids really partaking in the music and being a part of this. So it was, and it was such a celebration on stage for us. Like, we just, it was so magical for us on stage every single night.
0: And Chloe has been sort of rebuffing our advances for
2: well,
0: years.
2: Well, she's got her own thing going, though. Like, yeah, that's the thing. And she's doing her thing.
1: Yeah, he's like, stay away from me. Like, White Horse.
0: Yeah. I mean, I think that she's been very careful to, you know, she doesn't want to be a Nepo kid, right? She doesn't want to, you know, float in on our coattails or... And I have a lot of respect for the fact that she's made those decisions. It's not been easy for her, right? Because indie rock is not fun. It's not easy. Like, being an independent artist is tough. But she's always been like, no, I don't want anything to do with your stupid band. Okay, go away. But, you know, then we dangled Jimmy. Like, well, Jimmy's coming on tour with us.
1: Fred is playing in the band. She loved every minute of it.
2: Of course she did. I want to play another song real quick. Get a little taste of this one that makes sense right now.

0: nice one, guys. Pure poetry from White Horse, Luke Doucette and Melissa McClelland of White Horse. They join me now. I'm Garby Bailey. You're listening to Q. Melissa, tell me about writing this one. The lyrics are gorgeous.
1: Thank you.
0: And it feels like a song that's really about

0: It's a hard path. And there are a lot of like existential crisis times in one's career of trying to figure out is this what it is? Is this what we should be doing? Is this is there an easier way? Is there a better way? But for me personally, I always come back to that place of feeling like, well, this is real life experience. Like I feel so close to something. For me, there's no question. I love this path. But there's no doubt that it's a difficult one.
1: Yeah, it's a, it, and it, and this is the thing with you guys and your path. You're both still doing a lot of different things other than being White Horse. Luke, I understand you're going to be touring with Bryan Adams.
2: I actually did a
1: You
2: Bryan
1: did
2: Adams
1: it.
2: tour. Yeah,
1: And
2: I
1: did Bryan
2: so
1: just call you and just be like, Luke, let's go?
2: yeah,
0: Exactly.
2: Yes, I was actually at the I was at the Service Ontario registering, trying to register a car. We just
1: Great.
2: bought a car for the first time in
1: That's a
2: 20
1: very
2: years here in
1: romantic
2: Toronto.
1: start to the
0: First car of my
1: story.
0: life.
1: That's
2: And
1: great.
2: there I am at the so-called DMV, and my phone lights up and it's Brian, and I'm like, what? And initially I reject the call because I'm like, that's not actually Brian. And then I get an email from him saying, hey, it's me. Remember we spent some time in the studio together 15 years ago. We made it the recording, which we had done. And I was like, oh, it is you. Weird. So there we are on the phone. And he says, can you be in Puerto Rico in 2 days? I'm like, what are you talking about? What's going on? He's like, well, Keith has had this unpredicted medical thing. He's going to be fine, but he can't tour for the next month. And we have a tour all across South America. Can you come out? And I'm like, well, I don't know. Like, yeah, I guess. Like, it turns out we were going to have to learn tw the 28 song. We were gonna I was going to have to learn 28 songs. There was going to be no rehearsal, and then just play. And I said, well, what am I going to say? No. And what Brian said to me is, I wouldn't take this job.
1: Is
2: That's what he said to
1: Brian
2: me.
1: himself said that
2: Yeah, he said, I wouldn't take this job.
1: to you? He wasn't
2: And
1: selling it. He was not selling this.
0: Oh
2: well,
0: my
2: I mean,
0: gosh.
2: this let's this for me as a sort of as a Gen Xer, I was that his not his first record, but Reckless, that album. I
1: Of
2: know that
1: course.
2: album like the back of my hand,
1: Sure.
2: just in my ears, in my brain, I can sing every melody. So that the music sold itself. Like, I of course I went and I did it, and it was terrifying, and it was I don't even know if it was fun. It was emotionally overwhelming, and I couldn't believe I was playing those songs. I mean, I've played many of the riffs off some of those records just in sound check, just for a laugh, to try and trip up the band that I'm playing with, whoever, whether it's White Horse or whatever, sound check with Sarah or whatever. You start playing Run to You or Summer of 69, and everybody joins in. You see how long you can hang on for. So I've been doing that my whole life. But all of a sudden, there I was in front of 15,000 people in various South American capitals. And instead of my loser friends, staring at me, I look over and there's Brian. And he's looking at me like, don't screw it up. I'm like, okay, I won't. So it was a stressful month. And, his band, Pat and Gary, they really carried me through it. They were very supportive. And Brian was also like, the end of every night, big high fives and hugs, and like, man, you're killing it. Thank you for working so hard. It was a really beautiful experience to get to immerse myself in the music of my childhood. Like, literally, I was 12 years old when I heard those songs. And like, they were the soundtrack to optimism and hope and having ridiculous dreams.
1: Isn't that
2: You know, the
1: awesome?
2: kind of ridiculous dreams that you can hear in his music. And there I was on stage with my guitar that and looking around me at these guys and this audience of people who are all singing every word. And I was like, this is Twilight Zone.
1: That's awesome. Like, it's such a killer story and something that I talked about these side paths that you guys are on that are not side paths. Like, they're the things that keep a fullness of life, because the music is wonderful and you get to do that together. But Melissa, I'm so interested in the work that you're doing with the Sanctuary.
0: Thank you. I started this charity with two very dear friends of mine, Janine Stoll.

0: and Lisa Wynn. They're also musicians. We started Lady Bird pretty much at the same time that we started White Horse. So it was definitely that year. It was the birth of something. But it's just been this very, you know, it's grown very organically over the years. We started with one cat named Oliver. Lisa was working in and out of shelters, and she said there's a cat who's stuck in the city shelter. You know, this is the end of the line. You know, once the animals end up at the city shelter, it's pretty much the end of the line for them. And she said, can you guys help me? I need to get this cat out. I can't personally take the cat. And so we're like, okay, let's figure something out. So we kind of like pooled our resources, our contacts, and we, you know, found this cat a loving home, where he lived out a very long life. So that was the start. And then it just snowballed and we became a registered charity very quickly. Wow. We created a really strong community of supporters. We have, you know, usually around 30 volunteer foster homes going at any given time. We rescue, our mandate is to rescue from the city shelter, from high volume shelters.
1: Right.
0: So yeah, we are currently looking for property in Southern Ontario.
1: Wow.
0: And we're just looking for the perfect place. The, you know, there are so many boxes we need to tick. So, but we're on the hunt and we're hoping that it will happen this year and that we'll have our grand opening next summer. That is the goal.
1: Yeah.
0: So I feel like all of my kind of life's passions are culminating into this.
1: Bringing it all together, which is,
0: absolutely,
1: which is wonderful. And that's, I think that's a really good place to rest ourselves because, you know, you guys are touring with musical heroes. You're touring with your friends and family, releasing your own albums, you know, being involved in the things that touch your heart. My goodness. When I think about, you know, I'm just thinking about, you know, the Melissa and Luke, you know, first date. Could you have imagined where you are now?
0: I love that.
2: Yeah.
0: We always put ourselves back in that place. And, yeah, you know, if we could have, you know, shown ourselves then all these great snapshots from our future. And, you know, I do touch on like how difficult this path can be and, you know, the uncertainties of being an artist. There's no retirement plan. We don't know what tomorrow is going to bring. But ultimately, it's been such an incredible gift,
1: yeah,
0: for us.
1: Yeah. Perfect. Thank you guys so much. And congrats again on all of the things. Enjoy the rest of the tour. Thank you so much, Luke and Melissa, for taking the time today. It's been a lot of fun.
2: You're welcome.
0: Our pleasure. Thank you.
2: Thank you.

bit more of Bullet in the Chamber from White Horse's new album, All I Want Is All of It, which is out now. Before that, you heard my conversation with Luke Doucette and Melissa McClelland from the band. Coming up after this, Naomi Sharon was the first woman signed to Drake's OVO label, and she's got a brand new album. You'll hear her story and some pretty great music right after this on Q.

0: This is your Environment Canada weather update. I'm Sarah Blackmore. For the Avalon Peninsula, it'll clear off late this morning and Humidex values could be in the mid-20s. Some southwest winds gusting to 40. For Terra Nova over to the Bay of Exploits, a risk of thunderstorms in that area this afternoon. Southwest winds and Humidex values in the high 20s. Around Green Bay and White Bay, chance of showers this afternoon. And for the interior, a risk of thunderstorms this afternoon. On the south coast, it's a mix of sun and cloud this morning and then a chance of showers in the afternoon. Risk of thunderstorms around Kenegra. Temperatures in the mid-20s, Humidex values high 20s. On the west coast of the island, a mix of sun and cloud around Bay St. George and a chance of showers around Cornerbrook today. Highs are around 21 degrees. Then on the northern peninsula, showers end this afternoon. Then it's cloudy. High around 17 or 19 degrees. Northerly winds on the northern peninsula will become southwest by the afternoon. For Labrador City and Wabush today, a few showers early this morning and this afternoon, high around 16 degrees. Chance of showers for Churchill Falls as well. For Upper Lake Melville and Eagle River, showers there too, high of 20 degrees. On the north coast of Labrador, it's showers or drizzle this morning, high around 12 degrees, except 17 in Postville. Around Cartwright and Black Tickle, rain ends this afternoon, then it's a mix of sun and cloud, high around 12 degrees. And down around the Straits, a few showers or drizzle. That'll end this morning, then mainly cloudy and a high of 17. Some northerly winds along the coast of Labrador today, gusting to around 40. And that's your weather. I'm Sarah Blackmore.
1: I'm Garby Bailey, and for Tom Power, you're listening to Q. Now imagine this. You're a musician who is just starting to explore their sound. You've been plying your trade in some big musicals and have been testing the waters as a solo performer by dropping a couple of tracks. And lo and behold, out of the blue, you get a message in your DMs from one of the most successful rappers in the world raving about your music. Yeah, that's what happened when Drake heard this track from Naomi Sherrod.

0: 19. That's Naomi Sharon with Breeze. Flash forward, and Naomi ends up signing to Drake's label OVO. In fact, she was the first woman to be signed to the label. Naomi is from the Netherlands, and she trained at the country's Academy of Theater and Dance. As I mentioned, she got deep into the world of musicals, doing big productions of Lion King and Dreamgirls. And she was also a contestant on the TV talent show The Voice Holland. Now, she's released her new album, No Sleep in Paradise. Naomi Sharon joined me in the studio to talk about her artistic growth and the pressure of being the first lady of OVO. And I started by asking about balancing her talent for acting and music. Here's our conversation. Did you always think of music as your first love, or was this acting thing a real thing?
1: It's an interesting question, because I think it's both. You know what I mean? I think I'm someone who loves to do 100 things. Mm-hmm. But music was already something that, as a child, you know, I was just around people that were in music. And it was a way of expressing myself, mm-hmm. which acting is also like part of that, of course. But and I never planned to do musical. I never wanted to do that. Actually, I refused to do an audition for Dreamgirls, the musical, because I was like, I don't want to be a musical actress.
0: Okay.
1: I either want to be an artist or an artist that is an actress.
0: Okay.
1: You know what I mean?
0: Oh, okay. Okay. Gotcha.
1: And, but, you know, the school asked me, and they were like, please just do it. And I did. And I ended up loving musical theater, and I got to do some really cool ones. And as you said, The Lion King was a really nice one I had.
0: What did you play? Who did you play in The Lion King?
1: I was Shensi.
0: Oh my goodness. Yeah. Okay. Yeah. And in Dreamgirls?
1: Dreamgirls was an internship for me. So that was a really nice way to learn about like being, you know, what's about to be like a swing or an understudy, and learn all these like different, you know, positions. And being part of the ensemble. And then The Lion King was like the bigger.
0: Yeah, the big part.
1: The big part.
0: Yeah, yeah. Which is so cool. We mentioned your appearance on The Voice Holland and in our

0: introduction. I've seen some of the videos, or the video. You seemed like a comfortable performer to me, but you were not, I understand. I understand that it was not the most comfortable situation for you. Can you take me back to it?
1: Yeah, I think, you know, doing a television show like that is so interesting because it's just like, you know, 3, 2, 1 on.
0: Right.
1: And if you've never done that before in television, it's just strange. And I think I was underestimating what that meant and how you have to carry yourself and like, and I mean on stage. And I think it kind of respectfully, it's nice to watch, but it kind of takes away from that artist development that you need on the long term, right? Mm-hmm. So it was just very short term, bam, you have to be there, do it. And by the time you're not on that show anymore, you're like, who am I?
0: Right.
1: So I got the opportunity after that to kind of like get back to myself and see what I wanted. And during The Lion King, I was just like, okay, I love this musical, but I'm doing this for 3 years.
0: Mm-hmm.
1: That's maybe like,
0: that was enough. Eh?
1: It's just enough. Mm-hmm. And, I had to do focal surgery because it was a lot.
0: And tell me about that. What happened? You lost your voice altogether during that time?
1: I had some like, you know, I had like, I think if I'm explaining this correctly, but I had this thing on my vein that was about to pop.
0: Yeah.
1: And the doctor was like, you have to stop right now because to recover from that takes you a very long time. So we rather just like do the surgery. Hmm. That was scary because I was like, what do you mean?
0: Like it's my voice.
1: It's my voice.
0: It's the thing.
1: Right?
0: That, yeah.
1: And then I have to learn to talk again. And like,
0: wow.
1: It's like a whole thing. But because of that and because of the time that I could take to rediscover my voice as well, as like a healthy one and not a husky one, I got the opportunity to also explore what type of music I wanted to make.
0: Okay.
1: So, yeah, after that focal surgery, I made The Moon, which is my first song ever, and I did that as an independent artist.

0: for some reason it got to Ebro at Apple Music, and from that moment on,
1: things happened. I gotta ask you about these things that happened. So you've kind of filled it in for me there, but I just want to be really specific so I get your trajectory proper. So The Voice Holland, meh, it wasn't a great experience.
0: Yeah.
1: It was just like, okay, over that.
0: Yeah.
1: Right. And then in that time in between, that's when you're doing The Lion King and that's when you have the surgery.
0: Yeah.
1: Okay.
0: Like at the last part of The Lion King. So I think the last year of The Lion King that I was doing it, I had to also do surgery and I was out for it for like 3 months.
1: Okay.
0: Yeah.
1: So all of that is happening, but you're still thinking about making your own music.
0: Yeah, even more, because I was just like, I wanted to take that risk. I wanted to make that jump and do something that I always wanted to do, mm-hmm. right? I always wanted to be an artist. So I was just like, I'll just do it simultaneously with mm-hmm. that. And I was still doing The Lion King even after I was doing Tina Turner, the musical.
1: Oh, you did that as well.
0: I did that for just a bit, because then COVID hit us.
1: Right.
0: But, and that was the time, I was like three songs in. That was the time when I was in contact with Drake.
1: Yeah. So, I've read some of this story, which I think is just amazing. You're clothes shopping, as one does, right?
0: Just in my break, by the way.
1: Just getting a few things. You're on a break, you're shopping, and then you look at your phone, as one does, as they're shopping for clothes, and there's a message from Drake.
0: Yeah.
1: Just like that.
0: Yeah.
1: So what happens then? Like, you get this message, and what was the pitch from him? What did he want to know from you?
0: If I can recall, it was just like, hey, I really like your work and I want to just take a good listen to it. But, that was kind of it. And I was like, wow, I'm really

0: appreciate that. I didn't really.
1: You're as cool as that. You're just like, oh, I really appreciate that.
0: No, yeah,
1: that.
0: Of course. Like, yeah, no, but like at the same time, I'm not really, I'm a pretty calm person.
1: Okay.
0: And of course it's like exciting and stuff, but it's also, it's someone just acknowledging your work.
1: Mm-hmm.
0: Right. So I was just like, okay, that's really nice. And I was just, you know, thrilled, but I was just also like, okay, is this person going to come back to me or is this just,
1: right,
0: you know? And, but he did. And he wanted to have a phone call and just explain what the label does. And, you know, he thought it was a good fit. And so we had the call and the rest was history.
1: Was he specific about what it was about your sound that caught his ear and really wanted to pull you into the OVO fold?
0: Yeah, I think what he told me was that it's very unique and refreshing, and that it kind of reminded him of some, like, you know, old school artists that were pretty iconic. And it was that, and also just the way I carry myself as an artist. The aesthetics that I had were pretty, you know, straightforward and kind of catching his eye. And overall, he was just like, I think you can be one of the biggest if you do this. And big compliment, of course.
1: Yeah.
0: There's a road to get there. But it was nice to hear, and it was nice to get some acknowledgement for something that I wanted to do so badly, you know? Yeah. So,
1: was there pressure, though? Because you are the first female artist to be signed to OVO Sound.
0: Yeah.
1: Did any kind of pressure come with that? Did you feel any of the... Because now you're representing all the ladies. Sorry.
0: Yeah.
1: You know, in this very male
0: dominated.
1: World. Yeah.
0: Yeah. I think any pressure came from myself already.
1: Yeah.
0: I think I'm pretty, well, I would say hard on myself or, you know, critical. And so I think that's enough pressure for me.
1: Mm-hmm.
0: And then, I don't know, I think I'm very aligned with how a label thinks. Like, I want to be one of the biggest, and I don't shy away from saying that, because to me, like, why would I go lower?
1: Mm-hmm.
0: You know, that's what we want. And so how do we accomplish that? And even, you know, right now we have a very like cool, like new artist on the label, Pimmy,
1: mm-hmm.
0: and she's the second one. And like, in this male dominated industry, and especially our label, which is, you know, pretty rap and hip hop focused. And like, it's cool to show that we can carry ourselves and like that we know what we want. And, you know, it's just like, it's about how you want to accomplish things in your life.
1: Mm-hmm.
0: And I think then, you know, a pressure could be taken as something that is negative, or it is necessary to get there.
1: Yeah.
0: And that's how I see it.
1: Before we get out of here, I want to play Was It Ever Love?
0: Yes.
1: Do you like that one?
0: Love.
1: Love it. Okay. Yeah. Can you tell us about the story that inspired that tune? Because it's a pretty emotional one.
0: Yeah.
1: Mm-hmm.
0: And it's funny because I always... You know, when I talk about my music, a lot of people are like, it's very emotional, but it's euphoric.
1: Mm-hmm.
0: Was It Ever Love? Yeah. I mean, you know, it's a truthful story about my life and where I had to make a decision and had some insights about, you know, a relationship. And I sat down with Bianca Blush, who is an incredible writer from LA. And we were just like writing about like how it felt to be in something where you're like, what is this exactly? If it's not love, then what was it? Was it attachment? Was it, you know what I mean? Like,
1: mm-hmm.
0: was it my anxiety? Was it this? Was it that? And you know, the way we wrote those things down or these things down, you know, this song formed, and it became such a powerful, like, up-tempo ballad.
1: Mm-hmm.
0: And so that's why I love the song, because, like, it's, you know, coming to terms with the fact that this maybe was not love,
1: mm-hmm.
0: you know, or not that love that you wanted, but, you know, you're out of it. You're mm-hmm. redirecting yourself, and you're walking away from it with kind of like whatever, you know, like a power.
1: Yeah.
0: So that's what I like about the song. 'Cause, you know, I I think it's

0: important to have music in your life to kind of like, you know, heal or whatever. And
1: yeah,
0: I wanted to contribute with like a powerful like song like that, like Celine Dion does for me.
1: Ah,
0: you know what I mean? Like,
1: I love any shout out to Celine.
0: It's,
1: the power.
0: Yes,
1: the power of it. You
0: just
1: know?
0: You know, you're. I mean, you're in your car. You're listening to it, and that might just help you to get out of a situation, or to realize that you're so much more worth than that.
1: Naomi, how cool it's been to talk to you today.
0: Likewise.
1: I've really enjoyed it. And good luck with the music. What I want you to do right now, though, for me is throw to Was It Ever Love.
0: Hi, guys. This is Naomi Sharon. I just dropped my album, No Sleep in Paradise. And one of the songs on the album is a special one to me and hopefully for you, too. This is Was It Ever Love.

0: Brittany Sharon. Her new album, No Sleep in Paradise, is out right now on all streaming platforms. I'm Garvey Bailey, and you're listening to Q. You know that feeling when someone cuts you off in traffic and you just can't let it go? Like, rationally, you know it doesn't matter, but something about it just stays with you. Now, imagine that feeling, but it never goes away. It just keeps escalating. That's basically the premise of Beef, the Netflix series that became one of the biggest shows of 2023. Now, the first season was a slam dunk. It won 8 Emmy Awards, got 98% on Rotten Tomatoes. And the second season, well, it's no slouch either. It received 16 Emmy nominations, including Outstanding Writing for a Limited or Anthology Series or Movie for the show creator Lee Sung-jin. Lee Sung-jin joined Tom Power to talk about the show's origin and how a real-life road rage incident he experienced was what started this whole thing in the first place.
1: I was at a stoplight and I was looking at my, like, you know, navigation. I didn't look up in time when it turned green. And so this white SUV, just like the show, like pulled up next to me, rolled their window down, and he like screamed a bunch of stuff at me, some racially, slanted, and he drove off. And, you know, I wasn't having like a particularly bad day or anything, but for some reason I just thought, like, not today. And I like drove up like right behind him. I didn't really have

0: have a plan. I just wanted to I don't know, maybe show him that it's not okay to do that and put some fear in his heart. But we eventually hit just locked traffic, so we were, all that anger, and then you're just stuck behind each other for 40 minutes. And in my head, I was just like, oh, I'm commuting home, so I might as well be behind him. And I think in his head, he was like, this psychopath is
1: Following me.
0: going across all of LA. And so I thought that was really funny, that we're just in our literal bubbles and having completely different experiences about this. And so I thought that there could be a show there, two people who get into a road rage, and you have no idea what's going on in the other person's life and how they're perceiving this incident.
1: Were you angry at this guy, or were you, when you said not today, were you angry at him, or were you curious about him?
0: I think a little bit of both, to be honest. There's that initial anger. I think part of me was like, what's wrong with this guy? And also, just it's just like this. I guess I do have a chip on my shoulder in a lot of ways, just in general. And I wanted to be like, I wanted him to know that there has to be some sort of sense of justice. And then
1: I mean, there was. You
0: see
1: ended up
0: what.
1: getting very successful, and from that there is a bit of justice there, if you don't mind me saying, you know?
0: I think in my Golden Globe speech, I ended up thanking him because, truly, none of this would have happened had he not done that,
1: Any
0: which is
1: did
0: so
1: he
0: weird
1: ever
0: to think
1: come
0: about.
1: forward? Does he have any?
0: No, I don't. I don't. I'm sure to him, we all look alike.
1: He's walking around, no idea.
2: 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Beef is up for 60 nominations at the Emmy Awards, including Outstanding Writing for a Limited or Anthology Series or Movie. And that's for Lee himself. 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
4: 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We're the Black Keys, and you're listening to Q with Tom Power.

0: we've got just enough time for our segment, Add It to the Queue. We've got another letter submitted by a listener, and they've got a musician from their community they want you to know about. And here to read and play you the song, she's coming from the other side of the glass, folks. It's our director, Glory. Hey, Glory.
1: Hello. Oh, 20 feet.
0: Yeah, I know. It's nice.
1: It's a lot of walking, but
0: welcome to my side of the glass.
1: Thank you. It's colder over here than behind the glass, but that's all right. Okay, we've got a new letter today.
0: Yes.
1: This one comes from Joan Wood. And actually, maybe before I say it, I don't know if you saw, but we have been getting the people who have been featuring on the show. Sometimes they will either write us back or, you know, post something online. And the last one we did, Eric Bleach, he sent this lovely note and was so happy that Peter Smith, who submitted him, had done that. And it was really beautiful. So glad that this is, you know, reaching the artists themselves.
0: It's
1: as well.
0: Resonating.
1: It's resonating.
0: Great. I love that.
1: We love it. Okay, so we have another one. So this one came from Joan Wood. Kind of an interesting one because it starts off with her basically not saying too much. Here's what Joan said. She said, "It was so great to see Tom Power at Stanfest. A band, Cole Rain, sang the song Jackie. Young and upcoming band from Valley in Nova Scotia. Love your show. Take good care. Joanie Wood." And that was it.
0: Short and simple.
1: Short and simple. She didn't tell us too much about them. So I went ahead and did a little bit of digging.
0: As you do.
1: As I'm wont to do. So here's a little, some facts that I found out about Cole Rain. So they're an indie rock band from Wolfville, Nova Scotia. They're made up of, I think, 5 members: Caleb, the lead singer, Alec, Jake, Keon, and Max. And they actually started in 2022 on a street where 3 out of 5 of the band members live.
0: Get out of here.
1: I know. Listen, I love a good garage band starting. Yeah. Like, break. If you ever want to get, if you can get a house with a garage, you know, I say do it.

0: because clearly it's forming the next musicians of tomorrow. They also actually named the street that they grew up on. The street is called Blomidon. I'm so sorry if I said that incorrectly. Blomidon Terrace in Wolfville. Which I was like, shout out to the folks of Blomidon Terrace.
1: I love it.
0: Again, creating the musicians of tomorrow. It's where they started and had so many of their early rehearsals. And so they have a new album coming out very soon. There's no date yet, but it's called Mirrors. But Joan did list a song that she wanted us to play that she heard at Stanfest. It's called Jackie.
1: Okay.
0: Are you ready to hear it?
1: I am ready, from the garage to your ears.
0: I know, from the garage to Stanfest to your ears.
1: Yes.
0: Not a bad trajectory. This is Coleraine and Jackie.

0: vibe shift.
1: I love the vibe. You know what? If they were my neighbors, I would not step out of my house and tell them to stop.
0: I know. I would be like, please turn that up. Keep going.
1: Keep going. Let's hear more.
0: Beautiful.
1: And I want to hear more about Jackie. Who is Jackie?
0: I know. Also, every person listening to this name Jackie, you got a song named after. I mean, this is a good one. You kind of maybe want it to be named after you. Pretty good.
1: Pretty good. Not bad at all.
0: Not bad at all. Thank you so much to Joan Wood for submitting that. That was Colerain and Jackie, submitted again by Joan Wood. If you have an artist from your local community that you love, that you'd love to be featured on this, please send them in to us. We love getting these. We love reading them. Tell us why you love them. Our email is q@cbc.ca.
1: Nice job, Glory. Thanks.
0: Thank you for having me.
1: And that's it for Q today. Tomorrow on the show, Hannah Einbinder is an award-winning actor and comedian. You might know her best for her role in the HBO series Hacks. That show has since ended, and Hannah stars in a brand new film that's completely different from what she did in Hacks. She'll be here to tell you how she got her start in comedy and talk about her new slasher thriller film. I'm Garby Bailey, sitting in for Tom Power. Catch you next time.
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3: Something is happening in Dawson Creek. 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
1: This is CBC News. I'm Sarah Blackmore. A large seizure of illegal stimulants at the St. John's Airport. Canadian Border Services agents say they found 26 kilograms of cot with a passenger arriving on a flight from London, UK. Cot is a plant that can be used as a stimulant when chewed, and it's illegal in Canada. A statement from Border Services says upon a secondary examination, they found 136 bundles of the plant across two checked bags of luggage. The traveler was denied entry into Canada, and all evidence was transferred to the RCMP's Atlantic Serious and Organized Crime Division. Well, the Newfoundland and Labrador Summer Games are a big deal for the local economy in Corner Brook. Mayor Linda Chaisson says the city's been bustling this week, and that's good news for businesses.
2: Restaurants, hotels, you couldn't walk down West Street or any of the other places that had a deck without seeing it filled with people. Our opening ceremonies was filled to capacity. That means a lot to the city of Corner Brook and the economy. It's at a time, sometimes in the summer, you know, it's hit and miss with restaurants and things like that. It's been filled. It's awesome.
1: And as for how expensive it is to pull off the games, Chaisson says she won't know the final number until the bills come in after the closing ceremony. And she says the city has had some really good sponsors who have stepped up to help. In national news, BC Premier David Eby is promising a review of the emergency response in the province after a massive wildfire broke out near Summerland. Michelle Allen has more.
3: Huge demand on services that were just not ready.
4: Visiting evacuees near Summerland, Premier David Eby was struck by their stories of how fast the fire moved. The Bald Range wildfire northwest of Summerland is one of the most volatile fires BC has ever faced. It outran all wildfire service models meant to predict how fast fires grow, leaving no time to issue evacuation alerts.
3: This may be our new normal for fire speed.
4: EB promised to do an after-action review into the Bald Range fire response. Greg Gabriel is chief of the Penticton Indian Band. He says we need to do more to address root causes of fires.
5: We've known that these issues happen each and every year.
4: Gabriel called for more scrutiny of industries that could increase the risk and severity of fires. The province is calling in a specialized disaster response team to Summerland. They'll be assessing the damage to properties. Many evacuees are anxious to see their homes again. Michelle Allen, CBC News, Vancouver.
1: Pediatricians and ER doctors across Canada are reporting a spike in childhood e-scooter injuries, ranging from minor scrapes to brain trauma and death. They warn safety regulations are failing to keep pace. Christine Barak has reaction.
6: These devices are often marketed as toys. They're anything but toys.
7: Treating pediatric emergencies at Toronto's Hospital for Sick Children, Dr. Daniel Rosenfield says he and others are seeing an exponential surge in e-scooter injuries.
6: We're reporting 10 fatalities in children across the country in the year 2025, as well as 26 admissions to the intensive care unit.
7: Those numbers come from a new Canadian Pediatric Society survey of specialists, where head injuries accounted for nearly half of all cases. More often than not, young riders had no helmet on.
8: And I think that parents aren't aware.
7: Dr. Lori Plotnick is head of pediatric emergency medicine at the Montreal Children's Hospital. Despite e-scooters being illegal for most kids under 16, she says rules across Canada are inconsistent and rarely enforced. Pediatricians are urging lawmakers to mandate safer design and stricter speed limits before another child is killed. Christine Birak, CBC News, Toronto.
1: In international news, polls are open in England's seaside town of Clacton. A by-election there will determine the future of Reform UK party leader Nigel Farage.
9: Hello, Nigel. Hi there. How are you?
10: Very well, thank
1: he resigned his seat in Parliament, and today he's trying to win it back after being embroiled in financial scandals. One of Farage's main opponents is a comedian who goes by the name of Count Binface, who wears a cape and a silver trash can over his head. Former Prime Minister Keir Starmer calls today's by-election a political stunt. That's your news. As for weather, across the island today, mostly southwest winds, a chance of showers in most places, Humidex values in the high 20s, and a risk of thunderstorms in many areas. That includes a lot of the northeast coast, the interior, and around Kenegra. Then in Labrador, not as much thunderstorms, but still a chance of showers pretty much everywhere with temperatures in the mid to high teens. And coastal Labrador will see some northerly winds today. That's your

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1: Gen Z's become a bit of a cultural punching bag. They don't drink, they're socially anxious, and perhaps most surprising of all, apparently they don't have sex. Two films out right now, Greg Araki's I Want Your Sex and Will Gluck's One Night Only, both tackle Gen Z's allegedly declining sex life. I'm Emil Niazi, sitting in for Elamin Abdel-Mahmoud. This is Commotion. Megan Wallace and Lux Altram are here to talk about it. Welcome to the show.
2: Thanks for having me.
3: Thanks for having me.
1: Okay, Lux, let's briefly talk about the plot of I Want Your Sex. What is this movie about?
2: So I Want Your Sex is basically a story about this 23-year-old guy, Elliot, who gets hired as an artist's assistant for this artist, Erica Tracy, who makes this very sensationalistic, sex-driven artwork. And he's a little bit obsessed with her, and she initiates a sexual relationship with him that's very, very BDSM heavy. And the course of the movie, he's recounting the relationship to us, telling us about the ups and downs and how his wildest fantasies were realized, but also she was kind of doing horrible things to him and he gets into trouble. And I don't want to spoil the end, mm-hmm. but it is kind of like showing us this relationship. And it's been kind of posited, number one, as this movie that's like to show Gen Z what they're missing out on by mm-hmm. allegedly not having sex. And it's by Greg Araki, so it's very over the top, brightly colored, sexual, all of this. And I personally struggled with it a bit because it was in this weird zone for me where it didn't fully give itself over to being this total fantasy and like power fantasy and all that. It was like grounded enough in reality, but then it didn't quite deal with the consequences of reality. And so I found it strange that this movie that is purporting to show Gen Z what they're missing out on by not having sex has this protagonist who's taken advantage of, has his consent ignored, like has a bad time as much as he has a good time. And then it was like, yeah, and that's it. Like you should go out and have sex because you might get taken advantage of, but I guess you'll get a podcast in the end. And I, found it strange because it wasn't like a movie like Secretary, where Secretary does kind of romanticize abuse, but it's also like, and she's saved, and it's clearly a fantasy, not an instruction manual. Whereas this, you know, there were things that happened that he doesn't want to happen, and then there's kind of no resolution as to like how he's dealing with it. It's just sort of swept under the rug. And that to me was sort of odd.
1: Megan, you're a sex educator. How do you feel about the way this film portrays Gen Z's relationship to sex?
3: Yeah, I mean, I'd say it kind of focuses in on a kind of male anxiety or insecurity about sex and this idea that, you know, the generation has kind of more awareness of sex than perhaps previous generations. You know, they've grown up with access to online pornography. They've grown up with Instagram, they know what OnlyFans is, but you know, they might have this awareness, but they still have an anxiety in their day-to-day lives and they're kind of scared of their own fantasy. And you know, I think also it kind of taps into a lot of like zeitgeisty topics around age gap relationships and specifically between younger men and older women. Obviously Olivia Wilde is, you know, amazing in this film, you know, very desirable. And she's kind of in this teaching role, this kind of maybe even like a kind of mommy role, mm-hmm. A mean mom, but still. So yeah, I thought it was, you know, I feel like it definitely spoke much more to the male Gen Z experience than the female one, or, you know, necessarily the queer one. So I thought that was quite interesting, as a perspective that's maybe less in the zeitgeist.
1: That's interesting. Lux, you felt that I Want Your Sex speaks more to an older generation perhaps than Gen Z's. Why do you say that?
2: I mean, number one, it was co-written by a boomer and a millennial, and it was directed by a boomer. Mm-hmm. So I just don't feel like these are, and speaking as an elder millennial, I just don't feel like I'm somebody who can give an authentic read on what the Gen Z experience is. And it felt, I mean, there are scenes where it's like, this is very didactic, like, and Gen Z is not having

0: enough sex. It felt very much like this assumption that everyone has to have the same sort of experience, and that somebody coming of age at a different time necessarily has to have the same kind of sex that I wanted to have when I was their age, which to me, you know, it felt like kind of the inverse of the lectures that I got when I was in my 20s. And when I was in my 20s, older generations were like, and don't be too slutty and don't do this. And now I'm like, what? Like, we grew up and now we're lecturing about how they shouldn't be too prudish. Like, it's embarrassing to me to see this kind of like, live the way I lived lecture.
1: Yes. Yes. I think any generation hates to be told this is how you should do it. Okay. I want to talk about one night only. Now, the premise here is basically that single people can only have sex for one night a year. It's basically The Purge, but for sex. Lex, you called this film an adult prom film. What do you mean by that?
0: So there's a whole genre of movies. I think American Pie is one of the standouts, where you have a bunch of teenagers and prom is approaching and they all know that they have to have sex on prom because that's just what you do, and hijinks ensue, and maybe they have sex and maybe they don't, and they learn something about themselves. And this felt like a movie that created a very bizarre premise in order to put adults in that condition, because most of the time, adults can have sex whenever we want. And there is no like, this is the one night when we must all do it. But what you see in this film is a bunch of adults who are now racing to have sex in this 12-hour window and encountering all these hijinks. And because there's also the condition that protected sex is mandatory, they're now fighting over the last $200 condom in the city. And like it just had this energy of everybody needing to have sex at this one time, but also running into obstacles. And again, it did really remind me of American Pie in terms of that sensibility.
1: Megan, when you hear the description of the movie and kind of the idea that it's responding to these shifting conventions around sex and relationships for Gen Zs, how does it resonate for you as a Gen Z yourself, but also someone who, you know, who talks about sex for a living?
2: Yeah, I mean, I think it definitely feels like it's engaging with some of the sort of social mores around sex that, you know, encourage a more authoritarian approach. So like obviously in the US with rollbacks on abortion rights, you know, various sort of bans on accessing porn, as well as kind of sustained attacks on contraception and the morning after pill. So it feels like it's kind of engaging with that moment. I would say, you know, I feel kind of similar to Lux in the sense that it's still kind of engaging with this idea of like a compulsory sexuality, which I don't think necessarily corresponds to like a Gen Z POV, where I think really most people are, you know, really rethinking sex as a concept and like if you have to do it as a rite of passage. And there's more of a focus on, I guess, higher quality sexual experiences rather than there being like a kind of compulsory hookup culture. So, you know, in a way, I think it's sort of engaging. It's basically trying to shoehorn in a kind of millennial perspective into some kind of commentary that responds to the now. So, yeah, that's what I would say.
1: Did you enjoy the film?
2: I actually haven't seen the film. I'm in the UK and I'm not sure if it's actually out yet. But it sounds, yeah, I mean, The Purge for sex.
1: Intriguing. Yes.
2: Intriguing. I think there's a lot of questions around like, you know, a lot of the setup is like, how do you define sex for starters? You know, the whole kind of film seems very centered on like straight people, which I know is not necessarily representative of a lot of Gen Z. Mm-hmm. You know, there's quite a high bisexual percentage among Gen Z. And I'm not sure that, you know, I guess the various pathways into sex or ways of experiencing sex are not accounted for. It feels just very sort of like, you know, vanilla, you know, type vibe.
1: Yes.
2: Which I don't really resonate with.
1: I'm Emil Niazi. This is Commotion. My guests today are Megan Wallace and Lux Alptrom, and we are talking about how Gen Zs are portrayed

0: or Gen Z's sex lives are portrayed on film. Now, both film directors, Greg Araki and Will Gluck, have cited some articles that motivated their decisions and inspired the films. Let's take a listen to what Greg Araki had to say.
1: I read this article, which Erica Tracy talks about in the movie, like, Gen Z's not having sex anymore. They don't have relationships. They don't have boyfriends, girlfriends, nothing. They're just, like, sitting in their rooms texting each other, you know? And for me, as an artist and also just as a person, like, sex and sexuality has been, like, a central part of my life and a central part of my evolution as a person. And the thought of this generation, like, not engaging in that was really sort of it just became the theme of the movie, sort of.
0: Megan, what's your reaction to hearing that Hollywood is making films based on studies about, you know, what people think Gen Z is up to?
2: Yeah, I mean, you know, obviously, I think some of those studies are kind of outdated. Like, a lot of them focus on teenage and sort of high school experiences rather than looking at, like, Gen Z into adulthood. So I think, you know, basically what the consensus is that perhaps Gen Z have been late bloomers and they tend to be more single and not have, you know, early kind of sexual relationships, but they might take time to, like, quote unquote, have sex for the first time or, like, lose their virginity. But when they go into adulthood, you know, there's more of a varied response to sexuality. I would also say, you know, this idea that Gen Z is just, like, texting in the room, it's, like, very infantilizing and, you know, just quite an infantilizing stereotype. I think obviously there's a lot of conditions around, you know, like a post Me Too culture and, you know, the experience of Gen Z having been brought up in a time when that was very much in the air and shaping cultural conversations, as well as kind of the current economic conditions, which is seeing, like, Gen Z live at home for longer. Like, obviously those will have an impact beyond, I guess, the sort of prudish laziness that is often kind of thrust upon Gen Z in terms of their reputation.
3: I just want to jump in and say, when I see that clip, I am so embarrassed for Greg Araki that he came out and said that publicly, because he is a older gay man. I am a queer woman, adult, elder millennial. I, over the course of my youth, saw so many trend pieces that mischaracterized my experiences. I am sure he saw many himself. And to say, like, I read this piece about a younger generation and I am taking it at face value that it must be true. And I'm in fact, like, I'm like, how do you not even think that maybe this is actually kind of bullshit? Maybe the trend piece, maybe the sex recession is overblown. Maybe it's more complicated. It's just embarrassing to me to see people of my generation and older really buy in to this belief that Gen Z must be doing sex wrong when we were all given that message that we were doing sex wrong.
0: Yeah, exactly. Well, quickly before we go, Lux, tell me, is there a movie or movies that you think actually get Gen Z kind of right in this regard? Oh,
3: I feel too old to answer this question. I'm so sorry.
0: Megan, you're actually a Gen Z. Tell us, is there anything that you feel actually captures the experience?
2: Yeah, I think things like Off Campus, the Summer I Turned Pretty movies, I think, you know, a big thing that has influenced Gen Z is romance novels, smut novels, and, you know, a big element of a lot of those novels is yearning, pining, like a slow build, or like specific tropes around, like, friends to lovers or enemies to lovers. And I definitely see that in kind of these adaptations of books, obviously, that have been popular with that demo, as well as, you know, the focus on consent and I guess feeling safe with a sexual partner. I would say that above, like, any specific acts is probably what, you know, I would say about Gen Z sex life. I think that's what they value and appreciate and maybe yearn for and dream about.
0: Yearning, right? It's all about yearning. Every generation can feel that in their hearts. Well, thank you both so much for being here. I really appreciate you taking the time to have this conversation.
3: Thank you.
2: Thank you.
0: Megan Wallace is a journalist who writes about sex and relationships, and her work appears in their work appears in British Vogue, The Guardian, and Elle, and they joined us from London. Lux Ulbtraum is the author of Faking It, The Lies Women Tell About Sex and the Truths They Reveal. She joined us from New York.

0: Mark Zuckerberg has to say about AI.
1: Yeah.
0: Let's talk about some of the headlines that have popped up in the last year about how much money he's been spending to lure AI researchers from other companies. We're talking about one person being offered as much as $250 million over 4 years. The New York Times compared it to like NBA salaries.
1: Yeah.
0: Tell us about why the big lure.
1: I mean, talent wars are nothing new, but when it comes to AI, they've been particularly brutal. People with PhDs who can kind of, who are at the leading edge of these computational models and able to scale them are in very, very high demand. And Zuckerberg has a bit of a reputation for being a more of a copycat than an original. So he was really trying to play catch up. And that same New York Times article noted that actually he wasn't able to court everyone that he was hoping for because, you know, one, these people have, choice and options and didn't feel compelled by the vision he was putting forward.
0: Now, the manifesto is called The Future is for Everyone. Sounds ominous, right?
1: I know.
0: What is that future?
1: I mean, it's a little bit cringy too, that title, right? Mm-hmm. And I will note a shorter version was published earlier in the Wall Street Journal. And this is kind of the more unedited, more expansive piece. I don't want to totally laugh at it, though I am. Like, we're having a bit of a giggle. I think it's still amazing that Mark Zuckerberg does this kind of stuff in plain sight. It's sort of a form of performative public thinking that tech leaders often engage in. Mm-hmm. And it's a sales document, right? It's trying to tell us that if we quickly adopt this kind of technology, our lives are going to be better on a personal level. Our societies are going to be better, and that the economics of it will kind of all work out. Any kind of systematic goes through a range of elements there.
0: Yeah, quickly talk us through just kind of like his main key points.
1: Yeah, I would say one of the Easter eggs for me is a fund around skilling, you know, that they're going to skill workers to make sure that they have the competencies they need to build data centers. Again, data centers, major kind of PR crisis, you know, public opinion is not in their favor right now for a lot of, you know, good and interesting reasons. And that also made me think of the investments they used to make in journalism, right? So there's this parallel of goodness of we're investing in elements that people are concerned about. Therefore, you should sort of trust us and kind of come along with it.
0: And how does he deal with this idea that some people will get jobs, but, you know, not everyone can?
1: Doesn't engage with it very deeply, sort of glosses over that. And that's something that we've seen a bit of a mismatch at with Meta. I mean, he shares a very personal anecdote or, you know, personal sneak peek into his personal life, I suppose, in the manifesto by sharing, you know, that an AI agent, so something that's kind of doing things on his behalf digitally, is giving him advice on what to bake with his daughter and kind of engaged in his parenting. I know, right?
0: I want to roll my eyes, but it's hard not to.
1: We can, but again, it's that's why I sort of say sales, you know, in terms of what could this technology maybe do? Who wants it? Why? How are we going to use it? But again, that question of jobs and layoffs and the future of employment is more framed as we'll all be more entrepreneurial. We'll all be able to kind of do more and accomplish more and invent more, and there'll be less kind of barriers in our way.
0: Mm. The Canadian government also released its own AI manifesto earlier this year. It was called AI for All. Sounds kind of similar to The Future
1: yes.
0: is for Everyone.
1: Yeah.
0: Do you see any similarities in the government's vision and also Meta's vision?
1: I see a few, right? So Government of Canada's manifesto was their official policy document. But in terms of the veneer of optimism and the kind of convincing of readers that we need to adopt this technology and we're going to be better off for it, that it has that productivity promise, huge parallels there. Government of Canada obviously thinking more about kind of privacy dimensions and kind of computational infrastructure that we need. But again, this selling, this maybe mismatch, not hearing businesses who say, when we do adopt this, it doesn't work for us. Mm-hmm. We're actually giving it up. Not listening to people who say, I don't want to use this or it's not working for me. The Government of Canada's sort of stance is if we just educate people about it and build more literacy, we'll be good to go.
0: Yeah, it seems like there's so much convincing going on. But what's missing for you from these types of documents?
1: On the

0: policy side, I think the AI for everyone, it's kind of like in service of what? I think it's much more compelling for Canada when we're talking about building like sovereign computational capacity for our researchers and for entrepreneurs so that we don't get locked into crazy contracts with foreign hyperscalers that we just rent from every year to pay more and more and more for cloud. Like personally, I do find that compelling.
1: Yes, and I
0: don't know why I'm laughing when I say that because it's just a truth. When it comes to Zuckerberg's vision, I mean, there's just always been a mismatch. I think especially for us in our generation between what the company is purporting they'll do for us, what the terms of that exchange are, and then what they actually are. It used to just be our privacy that we were paying with, but now we're paying with much, much more, right? Environmental costs and other people's privacy and our time.
1: I mean, what does it say when, whether it's the government of Canada or Meta, you know, so invested in making AI a thing, still don't seem to understand what it is that we all want from AI.
0: Exactly. I think in his gigantic manifesto, there's so much lumped together, right? So yes, we're starting to see certain applications of proprietary systems doing things, you know, managing complex supply chains. It can be really interesting. Managing a port more effectively. Wow, cool. That's hard to do. There's complexity there. We want a bit of machine intelligence. But in terms of that huge integration kind of constantly into our everyday lives and invading the privacy of others and sort of recording everything and sort of always being on, that's where you're just, who really wants that? Companies that need data and information are very interested in that. And I come back to sales because, again, in Meta in particular, what they're really selling is their hardware, goofy glasses,
1: or, you know,
0: who knows what else is in the pipeline that will adopt to sort of feed them more information so that they'll have more data to court NBA-like researchers with.
1: I feel like since we're talking about Mark Zuckerberg, I have to ask about Aaron Sorkin's upcoming sequel to The Social Network. The role of Zuckerberg is now being played by Jeremy Strong. I recently saw the trailer when I went to see Spider-Man and I was like, okay, here we go.
0: Yeah.
1: Okay. What do you think about the trailer and kind of what the shifting relationship we're having to Mark Zuckerberg quickly?
0: Yeah, I mean, he really nails the voice.
1: Yeah, I think he does, for sure.
0: That's really charming. And again, our generation in particular, I think to have that arc going from the techno optimism, the social network, the disruption, they just built it. They went for it. Whoa, you know, what was that like? To the accountability frameworks and the bravery and what it really means to be a disruptor and what it's meant for whistleblowers at Facebook to sort of step back and be like, this was actually what we're doing with data science. I think it's going to be interesting. And I might see the film, too. I might see Spider-Man. Like, did you like it?
1: Oh, yeah. No, you got to see Spider-Man.
0: Okay.
1: It's great. Yeah, I think it's so interesting that the social network sort of did posit him as like a little bit of a hero, you know, this like visionary. And now the trailer for the sequel definitely shows him as much more of a sort of dark, ominous figure. So I am also curious to see the film.
0: Yeah.
1: Well, Vass, always enjoy having you here on the show. Thanks for being here.
0: Thank you.
1: Vass Bednar is the managing director of the Canadian Shield Institute and co-author of The Big Fix, How Companies Capture Markets and Harm Canadians. She's based right here in Toronto. And that is it for the podcast today. Remember, you can listen to any episode of Commotion anytime, wherever you get your podcasts. I'm Emile Niazi, sitting in for El Amin Abdel Mahmoud. 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Thanks for listening.

This is CBC News for Newfoundland and Labrador. I'm Sarah Blackmore. Good afternoon. Quebec and Newfoundland and Labrador may be close to a new hydroelectricity deal. While Premier Wakeham's office released a statement saying there's no final agreement yet, according to multiple sources, there are just a few outstanding issues remaining, and a formal announcement could come early next week. Yesterday, Quebec Premier Christine Fréchette said that she could neither confirm nor deny information about a deal. Today, she spoke to reporters.

0: headquarters briefly on the matter.
1: Les discussions se sont accélérées ces derniers temps et ça me rend très confiante quant à la possibilité qu'on signe quelque chose.
0: In French, Frechette says that, quote, the discussions have really accelerated in recent days, and that makes me very confident we could reach a deal and sign something in the near term, unquote. She says the deal is an issue of tremendous importance to Quebec and that ensuring her province's energy security for decades to come at a competitive price is essential. And Frechette adds that Quebec has regions and businesses that need energy, and that's something an agreement with Newfoundland and Labrador can offer. And the opposition parties in this province are reacting to the news of a potential deal. In a statement on behalf of the Liberal Party, the official opposition says, quote, once again, Newfoundlanders and Labradorians are learning about the latest MOU developments through Quebec media rather than from our own government, unquote. The party also says while government is reporting that a new deal has been reached, the core agreement is similar to the previous MOU the Liberals had proposed while in government. The Liberals called on Premier Wakeham to be more transparent with the public. And the NDP has issued a response as well, with leader Jim Dinh saying that the La Presse article that first broke the news points to Premier Wakeham making a U-turn on a public referendum promise in order to get the deal signed before a Quebec election this fall. Dinh says if there's no referendum, he wants to know will the Premier open up the House of Assembly to discuss the deal, and also asks if the government has consulted with Innu Nation on the new iteration of the deal. Of course, we will bring you updates on all of this as we learn more as the days go on. And the Newfoundland and Labrador Summer Games bring a big economic boost for the Corner Brook area. One person who knows that well is the owner of Megatrends, the company responsible for games merchandise this year. CBC's Colleen Connors popped by the store to learn more.
2: A giant automatic screen printer punches out shirt after shirt, donning the NL Games logo. Rob March owns Megatrends for 23 years now, but he has never seen a contract like this. Thousands of t-shirts, lanyards, hats, hoodies, and 1,500 medals. He says it's emotional to see the thousands of athletes and coaches in his clothes.
3: And to wear your brand, I mean, makes you feel like you're part of something bigger, you know?
2: March says business is usually very, very slow in the summer months, but yesterday he had to go buy as many white t-shirts as he could find. Online orders are also very popular with the athletes.
3: And we did it all.
2: The West Coast is bopping with packed hotel rooms, busy restaurants, and athletes everywhere. March says it has been a lot of work and pressure, but a huge boost for this local shop. Colleen Connors, CBC News, Corner Brook.
0: Finally, a group of St. John's-based musicians are raising money to help a longtime drummer from this province who's battling cancer. CBC's Cameron Kilfoy reports.
4: Paul Boomer Stamp has been contributing to Newfoundland music for 50 years, drumming with acts like the Wonderful Grand Band and Ron Hines. Now, as Stamp faces cancer, musicians are coming together to make sure he can cover bills while undergoing treatment.
5: We wanted to make sure that whatever he had to do, he didn't have to think about immediate funds.
4: That's Paul Kinsman, who started fundraising for Stamp. He says they've been friends for 30 years, and he was shocked when he found out about the diagnosis. Stamp is a full-time musician who relies on shows for income. Kinsman knew as his friend's treatment went on, he wouldn't be able to maintain the same level of gigs.
5: The loss of work is indeed a possibility. You know, as musicians, as independent musicians, so many don't have health insurance.
4: So far, $55,000 has been raised for Stamp. Kinsman is hopeful people will continue to support the fundraiser. Cameron Kilfoy, CBC News, St. John's.
0: And that is your CBC News for this hour. 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On 88.7 FM in Stephenville and on Radio 1 for all Newfoundland and Labrador, I'm Sarah Blackmore.

Thursday, August 13th. I'm Adam Walsh, and this is The Signal. It is our pop culture show, folks. I've got a panel of film lovers and critics here to help me answer what should be your next watch. What's on TV or film in the film world that's trending right now that you need to know about? We're going to talk about that.

0: But first, the weather with Ashley Brawlweiler, CBC meteorologist. It reminds me of a dad joke.
1: Oh?
0: This is bad.
1: This is interesting.
0: why is a space rock tastier than an Earth rock?
1: I had no idea.
0: Because it's a little meteor.
1: I knew it had something to do with meteor, but I was like, I cannot get there that quick.
0: yeah. So there you go. That's the cringe factor for today's show. Check.
1: Love it.
0: Yeah. Weather. How's it looking?
1: It's lovely out there today.
0: It's nice.
1: For now, anyway. Mm-hmm. Temperatures are already quite warm. 21 in St. John's right now. A little bit of a humidex out there, but nothing super significant. With the exception of Badger, it looks like it feels more like 28 degrees right now. Or 28 with the humidex, I should say. So we're looking at a mix of sun and cloud for most of the afternoon. There is a chance, though, that through central and along the northeast coast that this afternoon we will see some showers developing, and that could be some thunderstorm activity as well.
0: All right.
1: And then for central areas of Labrador towards the coast, also the risk that we will see some thunderstorms develop this afternoon. Other than that, it is a fairly decent day, other than potential for some thunderstorms.
0: Yeah, yeah.
1: It'll feel like a pretty lovely summer day. Temperatures will be in the low 20s. We won't climb much more than where we are now, but winds will be out of the west around 20 to 40 kilometers per hour. Labrador coastal areas, cooler, only about 12 to 15 degrees. But the Upper Lake Melville area, beautiful day, 20-something today, 21, 22.
0: If I'm thinking, I'll keep my summer games hat on for a moment. We spent the last 2 days out in Corner Brook. Fantastic, by the way. Thank you, Corner Brook. Thank you, Summer Games folks. It was a great, great time. Met a lot of great people. Anything of note for them? How's stuff looking from today to the next couple of days? Because, I didn't hear anything in the first bit there. So how's stuff looking for them for the games?
1: Yeah, no. So today looks beautiful.
0: Great.
1: Tomorrow, not so much.
0: Okay.
1: Better chance of some showers. Another area of low pressure is going to move in and bring more widespread showers. So, yesterday they were fairly isolated in nature, but today.
0: At one point they were isolated on top of me yesterday, but that was fine.
1: Then they moved through and then it was sunny.
0: Yeah, it was great. Yes, it was after the showtime yesterday, even though we moved inside, it was beautiful.
1: Yeah.
0: It's like, what a great time to do a show. Too bad my slot's not still open.
1: Yeah, so that's right. Yeah. Other than that, just that area of low pressure moving through tomorrow, which will bring those shower chances. Temperatures will cool down as we head through the weekend into the teens.
0: It happens.
1: It happens. That's it.
0: That's the weather. thanks for coming in, as always.
1: No problem.
0: See you tomorrow. Ashley Brawlweiler there. This is The Signal. I'm Adam Walsh. It's our, quarterly-ish pop culture panel show. Here, put on your viewing hats, everyone. Think like The Odyssey. Think Spider-Man, Brand New Day. Think Dune 3 coming up on the horizon. There's a lot of stuff happening, and not just what Zendaya is in. There's more out there as well, even though I think she's the busiest actor out there these days. Sandra Mills, Susan Kelsey, and Brand New Edition, Andrew Holliday. How you doing?
2: Good to see you.
0: All right, thanks for coming. Tell folks about yourself.
2: I am an actor based in St. John's as well, stage and screen primarily, and I don't know. We're down a guy, so I said that I would fill in.
0: I think we're up a guy today.
2: Oh, God bless.
0: Susan Kelsey, remind folks about yourself.
3: I am actor, comedian, dancer, anything on a stage. I'll do it at least once for the most part. Most notably in The Son of a Critch, which is, we just finished filming season 5 and it's going to be coming up this September. So that's exciting.
0: And Gertie and Son of a Critch, and you have that date, right?
3: Oh, yes. September 8th, season 5 premiere. I'm not in the first episode, which means you got to watch the whole season to see Gertie. I will be in multiple episodes, but I'm not going to tell you which one, so you got to tune in.
0: Can I ask, before I move to Sandra, so years ago I worked at VOCM, and this was before they remodeled while I was there, so it looked like the show.
3: Mm-hmm.
0: How do you, for your involvement with the show for 5 seasons, how do you feel your connection to VOCM now?
3: I definitely feel a bit more connected, especially

0: Especially after doing like the in season four, there was like a logo girl costume that I dressed up in for an episode. Anyway, yeah, so I definitely feel the connection. And also now, because Gertie is based on a real person, there was a real Gertie, is a real Gertie. Yeah, so people often like ask me about her. And actually, just the other day, somebody was like, oh, do your Gertie for me. And I was like, I'm not doing an impression. I'm just doing like, I was definitely given free rein of like, do your interpretation of the character, not be what this person was. You know, it's kind of just that. So,
1: yeah. I love thinking about like, whether it's VOCM or looking back to like the Herald, like there's certain things in this province that just feel so Newfoundland and Labrador.
0: Yeah.
1: VOCM being one of them. And then to have like a show out of it, it's just, you know.
0: Well, especially with all the like physical like props and sets, and some of it is all like real stuff too. Like there was a lot of stuff that was like actual things that were used, whether it's like CDs, you know, because they played real CDs and things like that. You know, it's just like so nostalgic and like, oh my God, this feels like a real, I mean, even though it's a built set, it feels very,
1: cool. Sandra Mills, welcome back.
2: Hello.
1: So like pop culture enthusiast, actor, singer, theater maker.
2: The usual.
1: I'll go to the others too on this. This summer of 2026, right? Mm-hmm. Of 2026, what's the big thing taking up your...
2: Oh, gosh. It's interesting because this is the first summer in a long time where I've not been consumed with theater. Mm. I'm taking a year off from theater for the summer. And I've had a little bit more time to kind of... just enjoy what I'm in the mood to enjoy. Mm. And I recently did a rewatch of Ted Lasso, which
1: very cool.
2: If you remember back to the first time we did one of these shows, Adam, we talked about Ted Lasso when it was like brand new.
1: We did.
2: So it's so funny. The world is, if time is a flat circle, that we're now back in a brand new season of Ted Lasso, which premiered last week. Been going to a lot of movies. Mm. I will say that I've seen more movies in theaters than I've seen on any streaming service this year. And I think that might be the first time that's ever happened. So I blame my friends. But there's just the quality of movies coming out that you actually want to see and experience in a theater is a little bit different compared to previous years for me. And I have the time to go and do it, which is really nice. So, yeah, it's also, you know, just watching things that on YouTube, immersing myself in various different rabbit holes. It's been an interesting year so far for viewing habits.
1: All right. Yeah. Okay, so this we've set things up as you're listening. If you have questions, you want to be part of the conversation, if there's something you've seen, you're like, no, this is what you need to pay attention to, give us a call, 709-722-7111. 1-800-563-8255. You can text us, 709-327-8206, the signal at cbc.ca. There was a piece in The Guardian, and it was about the Odyssey. Here's the headline. A towering piece of monoculture, how the Odyssey discourse has dominated this summer. So the subhead says, Christopher Nolan's smash hit epic has continued to excite and enrage everyone from right-wingers to academics, and an old-fashioned throwback to a uniting big screen event. And it starts by saying, if a high-profile academic is reviewing a movie for the London Review of Books, that movie in question must be making some kind of mark on some kind of culture. And if people are actually reading a movie review in the London Review of Books and writing think pieces in disagreement or favor of said movie or its review, that movie may actually be a cultural phenomenon. And so, you know, we're obviously talking about the Odyssey. Any thoughts, just thoughts on that moment and like monoculture. So this thing that everyone pays attention to, because there are fewer and fewer of these moments these days, unless it's like maybe the Super Bowl halftime show or something from like the World Cup of soccer. But unlike yesteryear, they're few and far in between. Who wants to start on that?
2: I mean, it's

0: one of those movies that Christopher Nolan does particularly well, in that it's a feat of storytelling built out of this thing that has a huge lore behind it. Yeah. You know, you look at his previous movies and it's like Batman, big history. Oppenheimer, it's a biopic. And even his sci-fi ones are...
1: They got Tenet.
0: Interstellar and all these that have, you know, it's a particular genre that people have feelings about.
1: Inception, that was the other one.
0: That was the other one. And he does those films so well, regardless of what your previous feelings on the subject matter is. I think he is a particularly gifted storyteller, depending on how you feel about it, how it ties in with filmmaking versus, you know, his particular quirks on set, as we've read about, you know, no Uggs. Everyone has to walk to set, fine. But, yeah, it's...
2: Do people still wear Uggs? Anyway, sorry, go ahead.
0: Apparently.
3: On set, definitely made me a little...
2: Yeah.
3: I'm like, I'll keep this brief. But, okay, if you are not... If you're on camera, I think wearing the shoes your character... wears, I think that's totally valid.
2: Yeah.
3: Especially also for sight lines. Like for me, Gertie's always wearing heels. Yeah. You don't usually see Gertie's feet, but she's always in a heel. I'm always wearing my heels. I'm not like, even if it's a shot where it's just the back of my head, I'm not switching to Uggs for that. But if I'm in the green room, I can have my Uggs on. Also,
2: I typically wear slippers. I'm not wearing them right now, but oftentimes I've got my newsroom slippers that I wear. So
3: yeah,
2: I'm with you.
3: Especially too, like if I'm popping out to my trailer and that's outside, the Uggs are going to be, I'd rather wear than mess up my nice camera shoes. Like I honestly like to not wear my, you know, so if I'm by the craft service table, if someone like spills coffee, they're not spilling coffee on my costume shoes, you know,
2: just your Uggs.
3: Yeah. So, you know, I think it's like kind of nice to have a different, also Uggs are really quiet. Like they're a very quiet shoe. And especially like there's cords on set, there's all these things. So for me as a person whose character is often in heels, I love to wear an Ugg when I'm around, but his comment is like, oh, well, it takes you out of it. And I think we all have such good imaginations that seeing somebody off camera in Uggs wouldn't take me out of it.
2: So Christopher Nolan seems rather intense. We did our quick Uggs sidebar there.
0: But Sandra, when, I mean, the proof is in the pudding, right?
2: Yeah.
0: The audiences have flocked to the show.
2: Yeah.
0: And not just to the show, to this movie, this film, this event, whatever you want to call it. And I mean, if you read the reviews, arguably it's not his best film. But it's garnering such an event around it that people need to be a part of it. This is why people are going to 70mm screenings at 2 a.m. because all the other screenings are sold out. You know, in the States especially, it's like where they have that accessibility to see it in these different formats. There's a level of, it's not elitism, but it's like having that experience to be able to say, yeah, I saw it the way the director wanted me to see it.
2: Oh, yeah. No, it was like it's a brag. Right?
0: Yeah,
2: like,
0: exactly. You know,
2: it's a full out, not a humble, it's a full out brag. Like I got to see it on the original. As opposed to like.
0: And I'm jealous. So, yeah, I would like to see it in 70mm. We don't have one.
2: We'd have to go to Halifax.
0: Exactly.
2: Right? That's the closest one.
0: But yeah, it's definitely one of those unique movie events. Like the original Star Wars, like Back to the Future, that it's like all these like old school type of event movies that you have to see in a theater to experience it and be a part of it.
2: Emily Wilson, who put the piece in the London Review of Books, the other, I'll do the Guardian headline around what she wrote. The quote from Emily Wilson is, I would be ashamed to have written any part of this. Odyssey translator Emily Wilson attacks Nolan blockbuster. Wilson, whose work on Homer's epic was praised by Nolan, said his film was grandiose and superficial with nothing convincing to say. And the last, like, of her opening salvo in her piece, she said, it's a family-friendly audiovisual spectacle, like an elaborate 4th of July fireworks display, and with about the same level of narrative and emotional depth. You look, go on. You look surprised.
1: I don't know really how to respond to that. I mean, oh, wow. God forbid this 3,000-year-old.

0: world story isn't exactly, you know, as you might have depicted it, you know, as a historian or otherwise. But like, I don't know. I think that as far as a modern day adaptation, that is a 3-hour movie of a 10 book epic poem, like, I don't know. Personally, for me, it was just fine. Like,
1: yeah, so you liked it. You were a fan. I'm going to see it this weekend. I haven't seen it yet.
0: Okay. And like we were talking earlier, and Sandra's seen it in like its second best format because she got to see it in IMAX.
1: Yeah.
0: I didn't see it in IMAX. I saw it like, I guess for, I guess your television screen, but I saw it in the D-Box.
1: Okay.
0: So I was on the boat, you know, like I was there the whole way with the exception of having water sprayed in my face or having my eye stabbed with a stake.
1: I might wait and just see it on a flight sometime as it was intended.
0: Oh, yeah, where you're just squinting at the Leestragonians. You're like, is that a Cyclops?
1: I'm like, I don't know what that is.
0: Or does it have two eyes?
1: Right. Who knows? Sandra, what about yourself? Just on the discourse around, because to have everyone with different opinions, like the someone who translated the like Homer's text, but then from the right to the left, everyone in between. What do you think about something taking up this much space?
2: So I didn't see it, but I love monoculture, and I've been watching all the press because I love the press because there's so many, things of like finding out that like Matt Damon's stunt double was a woman.
1: It was so cool.
2: I love that. And it's so cool to see how like and how much he owned it, because I think, you know, 20 years ago, like that would never be like to even admit that would, you know, be not in the, would not be a thing you talk about on your press tour. So I think I love that there's monoculture, and like, I think it's great to have disagreement. Like, I think it's a sign of you made something interesting, you know, whether it was for me or not for me. It's like the Barbenheimer effect, you know, like
1: exactly.
2: I preferred one of those movies a lot more than the other. I watched both. I think everyone can guess which one I liked, but
0: obviously Oppenheimer.
2: But you know, it's nice to have the discourse. Like, I'm happy that we have a few cultural touch points that are bringing people together, because that's been such a loss that we've had, is of especially like getting people back to the theater. Because I think also if we get people back in the habit of like seeing a movie makes you want to see more movies.
1: Yeah.
2: So like we've seen way more movies in theater like in the past 2 years than what I was like seeing before, because we're going to see, Andrew will come and see things that are more my interest, like the Bob Dylan biopic that was definitely more for me than for him, but then
0: the
2: I'm
0: Bob
2: going
0: Dylan
2: to
0: biopic?
2: See
0: Bruce Springsteen.
2: Oh, I said Bob Dylan. Thank you for catching me. Yes, we didn't. That was, that was the one.
1: How was it? Was it good?
0: It was
2: I loved
0: fine.
2: It. He did not like it. Yes, the Bruce Springsteen biopic. But then I'm going to see Mission Impossible, even though that's not necessarily a movie that I would go.
0: But my God, was it fun?
2: Yes.
0: It's popcorn entertainment at the end of the day.
2: Yeah.
0: And, you know, practical effects, the visual effects, all of that's great. Story and otherwise, maybe not there, but if you can't sit down with the nice big light up popcorn bowl, you know, and just say, you know what, I got my money's worth
1: it's
0: out of that.
1: It's a summer viewing pleasure.
0: Yeah.
1: Visual pleasure.
0: Popcorn entertainment.
2: I think also, like, this is one thing, we saw Scary Movie 6.
0: It's just called Scary Movie, but it's Scary Movie 6.
2: Yeah, they did a weird thing with the title. But it's entertaining.
1: Yeah.
2: Was it good?
0: It was fine.
2: But like, was I compelled by it? Sure. Did it make sense? It's one of those things that, was it filled with so many cameos? Did they clearly do, because they had Oscar references in it and it came out like 4 months after the Oscars. So it's clearly they did additional photography last minute, but also it's like, that's what, there's no fourth wall. It's not like they're winking at you. They're breaking the fourth. There's just, the fourth wall just doesn't exist. They're basically like, you know, the only way it could be closer would be if they're in the theater with you.
0: Exactly. If they broke through the film screen. My grievances with Scary Movie we're just kind of like, if

0: felt like they had wrote the script back in 2020. Mm-hmm. And now the Wayans brothers have the IP again. And they're just like, we're going to do with it what we want. And if that still means that, you know, Doofy is a January 6er or like that he's an anti-vaxxer, like, I guess that's what we're going to do. It's still very dated, but, you know, if it's still relevant today, we're still going to throw it in there.
1: Yeah, it was like from different timelines. It's like, this is the most recent Oscars reference, but then here's a COVID reference.
0: Here's a six-year-old reference.
2: Yeah. That's wild.
0: Do you still get it?
1: Yeah.
3: I think that's important with going to see movies in theaters. Like, they don't gotta all be winners.
2: No.
3: But you're guaranteed, in most cases, a new experience.
2: Yep.
3: That socially, you're not meant to be on your phone scrolling. Mm. And I think that's why I've definitely gravitated more towards seeing new movies in theaters, because if I watch at home, I'm either more tempted to watch something I've already seen and loved. Like, yeah. I just want that comfort viewing. But if it's something new and I start to lose interest, I start to scroll, and then it's okay, well, that's a bad habit to be in. So I there's something to be said about quality of movies doesn't really matter. It's more about the in-theater experience that you get out of that.
2: We've talked about this in previous years. 2023 story, but it's about a 2022 movie. So story comes out. Spielberg tells Tom Cruise, you saved Hollywood's, I'll say, butt, Alpha Sierra, and Top Gun Maverick might have saved the entire theatrical industry. Top Gun Maverick was released in May of 2022. So this is like, you know, you've got the pandemic, folks trying to come out of it, still very much in the thick of things. And this is a statement that gets made. So let's put that out there. But then this year, when it comes to the Odyssey and IMAX, this is from Forbes. IMAX stock reaches all-time high as CEO says the Odyssey demand continues to defy gravity. For you folks working in the industry, following the industry, what's the trend line here that we're seeing when it comes to, it feels like movie theaters are, it's weird, like they're having a moment again. I don't know.
1: Yeah. I mean, I think so. The one thing about these is I do still want the mid-budget movie.
3: Yes.
1: Because then also, like, for example, Supergirl didn't do what they thought it would do.
2: No.
1: And then I think it's just like, oh, well, we took a chance on a female-led movie and here it is.
2: Like, see, these don't work.
1: Yeah, yeah, exactly.
2: Like, no, they do. They can.
1: But because they're so expensive, they're such a high risk. If you're making like 100, because making $100 million at the box office means a lot of people went to see it.
2: Yeah.
1: That means it was a popular movie. But because you're spending maybe $100-150 million, you have to really get to such a high point that it's the expectation that movies should be making $1 billion. Like, oh, we're going to spend $100-150 million and we're going to make $1 billion. And then these huge elaborate press tours, it's like, I love that, but also I still want the, like, it sounds kind of wild that a $50 million movie is now kind of seeming like a smaller film.
0: It's actually kind of funny that you say that too, because part of going to see The Odyssey, even without you, is kind of like, well, we've both had this busy week, but I also recognize that this is kind of a cultural phenomenon, like so much money went into this, and I kind of do want to contribute to those opening week earnings. So even if you're doing something else, I'm getting into the theater to see this because I'm willing to be a part of that statistic.
3: That's a big thought too, because we are waiting for Coyote versus Acme to come out, and we've said to each other, we have to go opening weekend. We need this movie.
2: Remind people what happened with that.
3: So Coyote versus Acme is a movie that made, I believe it was made for HBO or by HBO, by Warner Brothers. And then this whole discussion of a merger happened around the same time that they shelved Batgirl. And like, they'd filmed it all and it just went, nope. We're writing it off for tax reasons. And so Coyote versus Acme, I believe the filmmakers had to fight.

0: get the rights and to get the footage back. And I think I could be wrong. I'm going to have to look it up to be sure. But I think the director literally walked out of the studio with it on a hard drive one day because he was like, I don't trust that I'm going to get access to this again.
1: Yeah.
0: So finally, it's getting released in theaters. Highly, highly recommend that if you are against, you know, corporate monopolization and, you know, film as business, you go see Coyote versus Acme on opening weekend, end of August. I think it's August 28th, because it will send a very, very nice, clear message to WB that they messed up.
1: Yeah, and this is like Looney Tunes, like
0: Wile E. Coyote.
1: This
0: Wile
1: is
0: Coyote.
1: You know, if you loved Bugs Bunny growing up,
0: this is
1: your jam.
0: It's like Space Jam, basically, a new updated. It's Wile E. Coyote tries to sue Acme, and Will Forte is in, I believe, and all the favorite Looney Tunes. I think it's kind of like a mix of Who Killed Roger Rabbit and Space Jam, that idea. Yeah, I'm very, very excited for it. But that's kind of the idea, is like, by going to see movies in theaters, you get to have an actual like impact on what kind of movies potentially get made in future and send a clear message to the money, the purse strings.
2: I'm hoping that because the script was written like 2019 and they filmed in 2022. So I'm hoping that because it's like a classic story, it won't feel dated when it is out, because that's always the thing of like when things get shelved, if there's some references.
3: Well, this feels very pre-COVID era.
2: Yes. So it was interesting just because I had a quick look at the cast list and just to see if there was any like incredibly young people in it, because Lana Condor, who is in the
0: To All the Boys
2: series, you know, when she filmed this, I mean, I think she was probably early 20s, but it's so funny when you like, I wonder for even the cast if they're gonna be like, oh right, what was in the movie, you know, because it happened so
1: So many for the real people involved, it's so many projects ago. That was like a while back. That's right, I did that, and now it's out in theaters.
2: Yeah, because like I'm sure, like even for you, like if somebody asks you, like Adam, what were you doing 5 years ago on the show?
1: Like, I'd be like, let me check the archives. it is. Yeah, because you can't, you know, you've moved on, even though. Everyone else is just getting introduced to this when it comes out. So it's kind of funny that way. And meanwhile, Spider-Man, Brand New Day, might head towards the $3 billion mark.
0: Won't be far off anytime soon.
1: So such strength. So, go ahead.
0: Yeah, we saw it last weekend. And Spider-Man, I have such Marvel fatigue. I've talked about it before.
1: Yeah.
0: And
1: I do too.
0: I can't be at the series and on Disney. You know, I just can't be at it. But Spider-Man, truly, even thinking about Avengers Doomsday at the end of the year, which comes out in like 4 months, I'm like, I just can't do it. I'm still going to see it, but I'm just like already mentally exhausted. However, Spider-Man with Tom Holland, Zendaya, and I forget who plays Ned. I'm so sorry. You're amazing. But
3: Jacob Batalon.
0: Yeah. They are such MVPs of Marvel because every movie that they put out has almost been better than the last one. And even though you've had to wait and you know, experience it in almost the time gaps that exist in their universe, it's so worth it, and you don't miss anything. Like, I watched Spider-Man Brand New Day. I haven't watched a single Marvel thing probably since the last Spider-Man came out, and I wasn't missing anything.
1: Good.
0: I was fine. I had all the cultural knowledge I needed to have, and it was excellent.
3: I do think that is kind of a nice thing about those Marvel properties, for the most part, that are like sequel or like kind of in their own brand, is they try not to branch out too much. Like, I will say that for like the Captain America movies, especially, like the first one was very Captain America oriented. Second one is kind of the same, except in the modern era. And then the third one, despite bringing in like the rest of the Avengers,
0: it's Avengers 3.
3: but it's still Captain America's story. He's still the lead, despite also being the rogue, the renegade. It's him and Bucky Barnes, you know, making it to the end of the line. Mm-hmm. And then Iron Man's the villain because of it. Despite the fact that it's Zemo or whoever. Mm-hmm. And then, of course, that culminates

0: into what you get for Infinity War. And I think that I was having this discourse with someone the other day. I do think that Civil War works as a Captain America movie that does feature the Avengers, where they're all just kind of pieces in his play.
1: That's true.
2: Andrew, I need you as my Marvel watching companion. And the next time I watch a movie, just explain everything. I'm like, what does this mean? Who are these people?
0: You're like, well, Let me tell you about the Hulk and the Punisher in Spider-Man Brand New Day. And how they add, you know, this character. And that's going to... Okay, actually, you know what? I'm gonna jump into this real quick. My grievance with Brand New Day actually is, despite the fact that it introduces a couple of characters to it that while still Marvel properties, they're not exactly Spider-Man characters. Like,
2: Oh, okay,
1: it's setting up something for later. We'll come back to that in a future movie.
0: That's my kind of problem with it. Yeah. Like, and I'm not spoiling anything by saying like Scorpion's in it, because like he's in all the trailers or whatever, but he's not like the main villain. Mm. Like, and you kind of want a character like Scorpion or Rhino or Electro or one of like Spider-Man's villains to be like the villain of a Spider-Man story.
2: Yeah, it's a Spider-Man movie.
0: Exactly, but it's not. It's another Marvel character.
1: That's a really fair point, actually, and I didn't think about it from that perspective, because now it's like, this is basically an Avengers Doomsday prequel.
0: and then it says, like, you'll see Spider-Man in Avengers Doomsday, or you'll see this character in Avengers Doomsday. And it's like, but why can't I just see this character in a Spider-Man movie? Yeah. Why can't I just keep the Spider-Man universe? And of course, then that gets into the whole Sony Marvel thing. But I don't know. I do like my Spider-Man stories to be Spider-Man stories.
2: Self-contained, right?
0: Yeah.
2: So just give me a story that is Spider-Man that I can appreciate, as opposed to being like, no, this is setting up this and that and the other thing and 3 movies from now and 2 movies from now and everything else.
0: All of that to say, you know, I can't wait until Robert Pattinson plays in the next Spider-Man movie. So then we can get yet another Robert Pattinson and a, I don't know, John Bernthal, Tom Holland, you know.
1: Crossover.
2: Yeah. Yeah, these are
0: speaking of the Odyssey.
2: You're listening to The Signal. I'm Adam Walsh. It's our pop culture show. We do it 3-4 times a year now. A panel of film lovers and critics all talking about what they're watching this summer, what's on their radar, thoughts about everything that is kind of filling theaters and also on streaming. So we've got Sandra Mills, Susan Kelsey, and Andrew Holliday here. Streaming. Well, so we'll move from the big screen to, still compared to when I was growing up, but there's still big screens. I actually said the other day, I said big screen TV. Like I was like, yeah, you know, you're watching on the big screen TV. I'm like, what year is this? And then I was like, no, a flat screen. And someone was like, they're just TVs now.
0: You've gone over to your parents' place with that 64-inch plasma.
2: Yeah.
0: Oh my God.
2: Oh yeah. Right. So
0: I didn't realize you were so bougie.
2: Right. It's true. Streaming. What are y'all doing for streaming these days? Because I've talked in previous pop culture editions about like we kind of rotate because like who can afford everything these days? You know, Sandra, what are you at?
1: Yeah, you know, it's a recession when I've canceled 2 of my streaming services. So, because I previously had pretty much everything. And now I'm off the Netflix Disney train for a little bit. I will have to bring Netflix back eventually because there are things coming out, which we will talk about. But it was just for the summer, realizing basically I'm not going to get through all this. So why am I paying for it?
2: Exactly.
1: Let's either, you know, focus on Apple because I was doing my Ted Lasso rewatch. Prime, there were a few shows I wanted to see there. Prime has sort of become the new CW. A lot of teen dramas on Prime right now. It's kind of interesting. Teen in the sense that they star young adults. But with cursing. It's very, very interesting. But yeah, I mean, through the year, my highlight was The Other Bennett Sister, which is only streaming on BritBox at the moment.
2: Okay.
1: If you have it, I highly recommend it if you can get your hands on it. We are going to see an influx of some hockey shows because of the heated rivalry effect. And I do fear that executives have taken the wrong lesson from heated rivalry and greenlit shows because they feature hockey, not queer characters.
2: So if folks... I think most people will know about this, but just like briefly.
1: Give you a rundown. I'll try and keep it brief. If you've never heard of Heated Rivalry, where have you been? It's a show about two hockey players who

0: fall in love and have a really, it's a very smutty show. Mm. It is on Crave, and it's Canadian. It's a very Canadian story.
1: Prime Minister Mark Carney had a thing with Big the actors fan. A couple months back, too, right?
0: Yes. It was,
1: and now there's a Canadian Tire bag that's popular this summer. So.
0: Listen, the allure of Hudson Williams and Connor Story in Canada right now, they can do no wrong. They are filming season two, possibly and season three. Who knows? And it's one of those, we talk about those, that monoculture. Mm-hmm. It's one of those cultural cornerstones that came out at the end of last year, and it's all anyone was talking about. And it was such a hit. Like, the week before it aired in Canada, they signed the international deals because there were people, so many people asking for it. So HBO became a distributor. I think Sky and, there were a bunch of international distributors who came on board. So it kind of exploded, and it told executives, that's what we need to make. The people want shows about hockey. I'm like, no, the people want romance. The people want connection. The people want yearning. The people want queer characters, for the love of God. But so we had off campus at the beginning of the season, at the beginning of the year, very similar story. It's a show based on a book. About hockey players, but it's all very heterosexual.
2: Yeah.
0: And that's fine. It's a decent show, but it has not had the same, I think, staying power the Heat of Rivalry has had. And I think there are two or three hockey-based shows in the hopper now that we're going to see come out over the next, you know, 6 months to a year. And that's just what I find interesting, that that's the lesson we learned. That's what the people want.
1: It's always funny seeing how folks react to that.
0: I know. Yeah.
3: It's too bad, because I think some things to take from Heated Rivalry are, it's very Canadian. And it's a Canadian writer who wrote the initial novels from
1: the Maritimes. Mm-hmm.
3: Yes. Yeah. And then also Jacob Turney, Canadian, who adapted it. And it's a lot of, like, they use a lot of Canadian music as well. The music choices in the show are amazing. But yeah, it's very Canadian. And I think that's something that also, like, sometimes when shows are filmed in Canada, they try to, like, Americanize it as much as possible to, like, make it sell to international audiences. But one thing that I loved about Heated Rivalry is that, it is very Canadian. And even though not all of the show takes place in Canada, in the story of the show, it's throughout the whole, in all the kind of touches, whether it be through the music, whether it be through, the actors, whether it, in every aspect of the production, there's a lot of Canadianness to it.
1: Yeah. When you watch it, you feel that. Mm-hmm. I can't remember what show it was, but years ago anyway, so I was watching some cop procedural drama and I didn't realize it was Canadian until, like, when the characters, like, pulled out some money. I'm like, wait a minute, oh, that's not American money. And that was the only thing that, like, made me realize it was a Canadian show.
4: Oh my God, did he just flick a couple toonies at that guy?
1: Yeah, exactly, right? Like, that's exactly what I was like, why is that Bill Blue? Oh my gosh.
3: Yeah.
1: So yes, the Canadian factor is amazing in it.
3: Yeah, that's one thing that I'm excited about. For Below is that it's very much set in Newfoundland.
1: Thank you for that transition, by the way. Yes. That was next to my chat.
3: Yeah, no, it's very, like, Newfoundland. And it's the same thing, like, with Son of Critch. It's also, well, that show, it couldn't be anywhere else because, of course, it's based on a memoir. But, like, I love when shows are very much, it is this place, it has to be this place. And even though in Below, it's not a true story, but
4: it's a fictitious tale in a fictitious town in a real place.
3: Yeah, but there's a lot of realism to it, and a lot of Newfoundland attributes. I guess.
1: So Below, Netflix thriller miniseries coming out, is it October?
0: October 8th.
4: Yes. October 8th.
0: One month after Son of a Critch.
3: Yes.
1: Based here, Josh Hartnett, Mackenzie Davis, Charlie Heaton. And how excited are we all for this?
4: Very pretty jazzed.
0: I mean, the two of them got to be on set with Josh.

0: turn it.
1: There you
0: I'm
1: go.
0: So jealous. As a woman of a certain age, I tell you, I can't wait. And his Newfoundland accent's very good from what I can tell from the trailer. So
2: I felt like it. I mean, he's so lovely to work with.
1: Yeah, I've heard just awesome things about the whole process and around him and everything else. Like, it's just been like, yeah, like just nice was what I've heard from a bunch of people, which mm-hmm. is great.
3: Absolutely.
2: Yeah. And there's so much Canadian. That's another thing. A lot of Canadian creatives, like one of the directors, Stephen Dunn, is a Newfoundlander. Perry Chafe, who also writes on St. Pierre and Son of a Critch. He also was a writer on Below. And yeah, there's a lot of Newfoundland. And Willow Keane, for those who don't know, Willow Keane's an incredible Newfoundland actor, writer, and she has one of the...
3: she's top villain.
2: Yeah, she has one of the lead parts in the show, and I am...
1: Willow's
2: so
1: great.
2: Yeah, she's absolutely incredible. I'm so excited. Natasha Henstridge, who, like, people know her from so many things, but the fact that she was able to come back and film in Newfoundland was so great. And she's so lovely. So it was really wonderful how many Newfoundland actors are going to be in the show.
1: So what do we think, having something like this here, because there's such a big film industry, mm-hmm. so much from, you know, Son of a Critch to St. Pierre to other things that are happening, Hudson and Rex as well, right? There's mm-hmm. all this stuff going on. But when you have like a all of a sudden a Netflix banner show come out, mm-hmm. what might this mean? Like, what are the ripple effects that can have for industry?
3: Well, I think that we can speculate on what the ripple effects are going to be, you know, for the next 6 weeks or however long it's going to take until this show comes out. But I really do think that's going to be based on the public reception yep. of it before we can really make that call. Because we've all seen that Facebook post where it's like, oh, we're getting this big new sound studio in Baleen Line, and it's all very exciting, and the film industry in Newfoundland's gonna boom. But when's the last time you heard something about that? Since that initial thing. Mm-hmm. And as much mm-hmm. as I am stoked to see what that becomes, if/when it becomes something, it's all going to depend, I think, on the public reception. Like, because obviously Son of a Critch has received national acclaim. St. Pierre has been received very well. And of course, Hudson and Rex is going on season 77. but now to have this Netflix show, so then that is going to kind of see international, viewership. And that's going to see that kind of, reception, that's going to kind of perpetuate what film success looks like on the island.
1: Mm-hmm. Yeah.
2: Yeah. One thing I think is going to be really nice is Newfoundland is playing itself. And in a lot of, like, when Severance shot here, we weren't playing, the location of Newfoundland wasn't playing in that show. So,
1: yeah, I think that episode was just fine anyways, but...
2: and same thing like Peter Pan and Wendy. It's not Newfoundland in the show. So I think being able... that was a film, but...
3: And even Reacher as well.
2: Yeah, it's to be able to say that we're playing ourselves as a province. But it's... I think it... And it's also a lot of locations outside of St. John's. So I think it'll give people a look at the Newfoundland that they don't necessarily see.
1: Well, because it's much bigger, right? If mm-hmm. it's Reacher and it's Somewheresville, America, mm-hmm. no one watching that in Somewheresville, America is going to be mm-hmm. like, that's Newfoundland.
3: Exactly.
1: Right? I should go there, check that out. No one cares, right? Mm-hmm. But if it's like, wait a minute, this show, where's it? Oh, this is a real place it's based on. And I'm watching for 1, 2, 3, 4, 5, whatever episodes. I feel there's like, obviously, like you're saying, there's a big difference there. Newfoundland mm-hmm. and the island in this case, playing itself, right?
3: Yeah, this landscape that you're seeing here, and these people with these accents that you hear, they're not just some mm-hmm. generic outport place in, where is it always, Massachusetts? Like,
1: yeah, something New England, right? Typically, yeah.
3: Yeah, there you go. It's actually this island, you know, off the coast of Canada, like,
1: yeah, not okay. with a take on a Kennedy accent, all your you know, like,
3: I
1: it's like
3: a,
1: this
3: there.
1: Is this real people
3: here. Yeah.
1: you were
0: oh no, I was just
1: making eyes,
0: adding on to the I think one of the most important things you can do is to support Canadian artists mm. and Canadian content. You know, we talked about it last time with Canadian sovereignty.

0: That is really interesting to think, especially as well with the, if you start stacking them on top of each other, if you know, okay, I loved Come From Away. Oh, and also this new Josh Hart. And you start to have more connections, more intersecting with Newfoundland and Labrador for its art, for the stuff that comes out of here. There's a lot then to tour.
1: Right? Exactly. Mm-hmm. You make your vacation. I mean, I'm so sorry I keep coming back to Kita Raviraga. Like, it's
0: knew. I knew what I signed up for when we booked you, so it's fine.
1: It's so bad, but it's a relevant piece. I don't know how many people signed up to book the cottage in Muskoka. Mm-hmm. Like, paid top dollar to stay at that cottage, are going to Hamilton to go around to all the filming locations. And let's not stock the actors and the film sets in Toronto, everybody. But, like, it, when you have and connect with a piece of media that has a basis in real life, it gives fans something to connect with.
0: Yeah.
1: Like, they can go to those places and find those locations and say that they were there. And I think that's super important for your audience as well as for your creatives.
0: Mm-hmm. The Emmys are coming up.
2: Yes.
0: What did we all enjoy over the last year?
3: Night of the Seven Kingdoms.
2: Nice.
0: That was great. I enjoyed it. That was
3: really
0: nice. Yeah. I was kind of really pleasantly surprised by it.
3: I had this feeling that it was going, like, I knew it was going to be kind of smaller scale. You know, it's not like full-fledged wars. It's not.
0: So this is Game of Thrones.
3: Yeah. Like, okay. Yeah. Let's set the tone there. I haven't seen the newest season of House of the Dragon yet. Mm-hmm. I've been meaning to get to it, and I just haven't. Don't spoil it for me. but I did get through all of Night of the Seven Kingdoms. Of course, Game of Thrones was the greatest show on television for a decade.
0: Speaking of monoculture, yeah.
3: And then everyone was let down by season 8 because the producers were ready to move on to Star Wars, and then they frigged up the last season of Game of Thrones,
0: so
3: they
0: got cut from Star Wars. The last season of that. So yeah.
3: And then they did House of the Dragon season 1. It was very promising. It was exciting for everyone. It was season 8 of Game of Thrones, but just, you know, a different story, so we don't have a preconception as to what that's supposed to be yet.
0: Mm.
3: And then they did season 2 of House of the Dragon, and that...
0: I heard it wasn't great.
3: I might get a bit of flack for that, but yeah, I did not love it.
0: Yeah.
3: I don't know. The fact that everything was moving at such a pace in season 1, and then they decided for season 2, we're really going to slow it down. Mm. In fact, to such a degree that we're going to do 3 things, like, in the whole, like, 8 hours that you're watching. I don't know. That didn't really do it for me.
0: So it sounds a bit torturous.
3: A little bit. But then Night of the Seven Kingdoms came along, and they said, we're just going to tell the story of a man and a boy, and they want to be a knight. It was literally A Knight's Tale with Heath Ledger, like, but just poured into 6 or 7 episodes, and it was great.
0: Yeah.
2: Mm-hmm.
1: Yeah. It was a really interesting year for TV, like, when I look at the nominees, I'm just happy the Gilded Age is included. I love the Gilded Age because I'm a sucker for a drama, like a late 1800s, early 1900s, Julian Fellowes kind of Downton Abbey.
0: Yeah, that time of history is fascinating.
1: Yeah, I'm really into that. Now, it won't win. it is a pure fight between, in the drama category, it is The Pit versus Pluribus, 25 nominations versus 18. For comedy, it's Newbie, Widow's Bay versus final season of Hacks. And I think Widow's Bay is going to upset in almost every category except for Best Actress, which is interesting. And yeah, there's some like really interesting races to be looking at. If I was predicting, I don't know where I would go with limited series. I did not like Beef. I watched the first couple episodes. I was like, this is not for me. But there are some good things in there that like, basically, you pick from any of the best series nominees, you can't miss. They're all good in their own genres, but they're just going to speak to specific people. Mm-hmm. It's very funny, though, when I look at the best actor category, and I'm like, Noah Wiley, if you don't win this, I don't know what you did wrong or who you made mad, because he's going to run away with it and probably be the first person to win lead actor and director in the same year.
0: Wow.
1: Mm-hmm. Yeah.
2: Yeah, I am... It's interesting because there's that thing of like, especially with the last.

0: season of Hacks, like you want to kind of award those kind of ending shows, but then so many like new shows got not like Rooster.
1: Rooster was so
0: absolutely
1: good.
0: I love Bill Lawrence at anything he does. So that's also Shrinking, also Ted Lasso, Scrubs. So I think it's when I look at these, sometimes there's stuff when I'm looking at the nominations, I'm like, really, that got nominated? But it's seems like a real wealth of choice. Like, I don't know if it'll, Margot's Got Money Troubles kind of was one of the later things that came out, but I actually love that. Michelle Pfeiffer in Television, very exciting. Elle Fanning, Nick Offerman, that was great and so topical, also based on a novel. The prosthetics, for those who don't know, Elle Fanning plays a young pregnant woman who gives birth, and the breastfeeding scenes were, it really is a marvel of cinema. I was like, wow, this is what they did with these prosthetics was incredible. And even like the comeback, coming back for a third time, like to my knowledge, it's the only show that's had three seasons about a decade apart piece. There's so much good stuff that came out, and I think a lot of the races are, I think we kind of know, but
2: yeah,
0: I'm just happy that a lot of them are in the conversation.
2: There's so many of the nominees I love, and especially there's so many good narratives, like with guest actress, guest actor and actress, there were three people who submitted themselves. Normally you go through an agent or the studio does, but they paid for their own campaign and they got nominated. And I think Brittany Allen, who was one of them, is probably going to win based on, and she's fully self-funded. Rob Reiner is nominated for Best Guest Actor. Probably going to win just based on the fact that he's Rob Reiner, and unfortunately it's his last win. But Connor Story is the only Saturday Night Live nominee of the year, which is wild. And because he guest hosted the last time we did the show. And we were just talking about it, so it's very funny.
1: Very cool.
0: I wonder if he got the nomination because they couldn't nominate Heated Rivalry.
2: 100%. Like, I was definitely a, here, stop, leave us alone.
0: Yeah.
2: We can't do it. We didn't even talk about that, but the Canadian Screen Awards, before we go, is had the highest viewership, I think, of all time.
1: That's great.
2: Because Heated Rivalry. And I hope it continues to be as successful as it was.
1: More Canadian content, right?
2: Yeah.
1: Gosh, we're out of time.
3: Thanks, folks. Gracious.
1: Yeah, we will do this again soon. Thank you so much.
0: Thank you.
1: Absolutely. All right, everyone, that is it for today's show. Oh, by the way, if you want a Korean drama to watch, check out Teach You a Lesson. I can tell you more about it next time. Tomorrow on the show, the school year, yes, it is approaching, and some parents are anxious about finding after-school care for their kids. The affordable options are quickly filled up, and other options can be so expensive that some parents are having to rethink their work-life balance. We will have a panel of parents in tomorrow to dive into why this issue is obviously so important, but for them, like parents, family units, the workforce, affordability. Big old chat tomorrow on the signal. Don't miss it.

0: This is CBC News in Newfoundland and Labrador. I'm Mike Moore. Quebec and Newfoundland and Labrador may be close to a new hydroelectricity deal. While Premier Wakeham's office released a statement saying there is no final agreement yet, according to multiple sources, there are just a few outstanding issues remaining, and a formal announcement could come early next week. Yesterday, Quebec Premier Christine Fréchette said she could neither confirm nor deny information about a deal. Today, she spoke to reporters briefly on the matter.
1: Les discussions se sont accélérées ces derniers temps et ça me rend très confiante quant à la possibilité qu'on signe quelque chose.
0: In French, Fréchette says, quote, the discussions have really accelerated in recent days and that makes me very confident that we could reach a deal and sign something in the near term, unquote. She says the deal is an issue of tremendous importance to Quebec and that ensuring her province's energy security for decades to come at a competitive price is essential. Fréchette adds, Quebec has regions and

0: businesses that need energy. And that is something an agreement with Newfoundland and Labrador can offer. And the official opposition in this province is reacting to news of a potential Churchill Falls deal. Liberal Party leader John Hogan says while he's disappointed, the news broke via Quebec media outlet La Presse rather than directly through the province's government. He is pleased to see there might be a new deal on the table. He says his party won't oppose any new deal for the sake of politics, adding he hopes that the premier and ministers will be available to answer questions on the MOU's contents.
1: You know, I guess we'll have to see what the writing is actually next week to see what he decided needed to be changed, if anything at all. We certainly look forward and we think it's necessary to debate this deal in the House of Assembly like we did back in 2025 with the original MOU. I think, as I said, openness and transparency has been promised and it needs to be delivered. We need the good deal, we need the right deal, and we need to hear from the people who negotiated the deal the same way we did back in 2025 with the original MOU.
0: Hogan says from what he can tell from La Presse, the new deal isn't much different from the one the Liberals proposed when they were in power. He says he knew they had a good deal and is looking forward to seeing the exact details if it comes out next week. And the NDP has issued its own response as well, with party leader Jim Dinh saying the La Presse article points to Premier Wakeham making a U-turn on his public referendum promise in order to get the deal signed before a Quebec election. Dinh says if there's no referendum, he wants to know if the Premier will open the House of Assembly to discuss the deal, rather, and also asks if the government has consulted with Innu Nation on the new version of the deal. Meanwhile, Ron Penny, a former deputy minister in the provincial government and former negotiator for the Atlantic Accord, says even if a deal is reached, the upcoming election in Quebec could spell trouble.
2: I don't think we should celebrate too much, even if the deal is signed, because the polls show that the PQ is going to be the next government in Quebec, and they oppose the existing MOU. So if there are improvements over the existing MOU, it's hard to say that they're going to support it.
0: Penny says if the Parti Québécois says the new deal isn't something they're willing to go along with, the whole deal is dead again. He says because negotiations can't happen during an election campaign, it's impossible to get the legal agreements worked out in the weeks before Quebec's provincial election. And finally, residents and visitors in the Gros Morne area have lots of questions after a long power outage this week. The outage lasted nearly 2 days, caused by a bird strike at the Rocky Harbor Terminal Station. Area MHA Mike Guzny was on the ground to help the towns develop safety plans, but says some businesses took a hit to their bottom line during what should be peak tourism season.
3: Speaking with one of the owners of the, you know, tourism park in general, which is highly impacted in situations like that, they can't change bettings, you know, for changes for hotel rooms or whether it's any such entity, but, you know, early morning conversations on the second day were starting to get, it wasn't so optimistic when you got tour buses coming.
0: Newfoundland and Labrador Hydro told CBC News a second backup transformer had to be brought to the site from St. John's, which took some time to further delayed restoring electricity. The company says it's investigating to see what lessons can be learned going forward, but it is difficult to prevent wildlife from gaining access to the sites. And a quick look now at some weather. The hot spot in the province is St. Lawrence at 22.5 degrees. The cold spot is Cartwright at 9.4. It's 21 degrees in St. John's, 22 in Gander, 22 in Deer Lake, and 16 in Happy Valley Goose Bay. 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That's your news for this hour. I'm Mike Moore.
4: A cheap solution? We'll head back to Conception Bay, where seaweed was planted to help with wastewater treatment. And Science Fair Smarts. Meet a high school student who's using AI to help clean plastic debris from water. I'm Paula Gale. Welcome to the broadcast. Well, is seaweed part of the solution to clean wastewater in this province? Back in September of 2024, we were there when seaweed farming company Holdfast NL, along with the town of CBS, began an experiment in the waters of Conception Bay in Foxtrap. The idea is to see if seaweed can help purify treated sewage to avoid building a more expensive water treatment system. Now, almost 2 years later, broadcast producer Todd O'Brien went back to the site to see if it's working.
5: It's a cloudy, somewhat

0: cool day, not much wind, heading out from Foxtrap Harbor. In an 18-foot speedboat is Michael Teasdale and Nick Mercer of Holdfast NL, a local seaweed company. As well, Anoa Fournier is here from Dalhousie University to help take water and seaweed samples. Not far away, along the shore off Kellagrows, is the Cronin's Head Wastewater Treatment Facility. The first stop is at what's like a clothesline of seaweed, a control site offshore, away from the treatment plant outfall pipe.
1: Give me that big old carabiner there. So this is just have you seen these before? It's a Niskin sampler, so it just takes water samples at depth.
2: Right, so it's the shape of a bologna.
1: It's the shape of a bologna with two caps on the top and the bottom, and then you lower it to depth and you send down a messenger, and it releases it, and it closes the top and the bottom, and it traps the water at whatever depth you want to do it at.
2: Mm-hmm.
1: So, but it's spring loaded, so you can pretty easily lose a finger.
0: Not long after, we make it to a site over the wastewater pipe coming out from land, where more water and seaweed sampling takes place.
1: I'll kind of explain the setup. So there's the four big buoys that you see. That's just like basically a setup as a square. So within that square, there's that one that's kind of underwater, that's a corner, and then the other three. And so it's like a, I don't know, like a 50 by 50 meter square. And within that square, there's 10 seaweed lines that are, say, 2 meters apart and 40 meters long. So we've got a big kind of anchorage system holding that kind of square in place. So there's only four kind of touch points for the whole setup.
2: The sewage plant we can see from the shore. How far away are we from that sewage plant?
1: So that there's a pipe from the sewage plant from the shore that's about 200 meters long, and in the last 100 meters they have a bunch of diffusers along the pipe. So they're called duck bill diffusers. So if you kind of see the RV stuff, you see like it looks like a plume coming out of the pipe all, you know, every couple meters or whatever along. So we try to set up our array kind of right on top of where the diffusers are.
2: And what's coming out of there?
1: So it's treated seawater. I mean, it's treated sewage, wastewater, but it's primary treated. So they basically do a mechanical filtration, and then they shock it with chlorine, and then they dechlorinate it, and then it comes out.
2: And by 2030, what do they have to do?
1: So 2030, there's new regulations. So basically, they would have to put another $100 million of infrastructure to get their sewage system up to the new regs.
2: And with this, you're hoping that with the seaweed?
1: Yeah, so we're doing the calculations now to figure out like how much seaweed would it take to treat that water coming out of that pipe, so it's all the nutrients, everything coming out of it is sucked up by the seaweed.
2: Okay, any preliminary results or?
1: So again, Anoa, who's doing the stuff at Dow with the water sampling, she's basically doing this the same setup in a lab in an aquarium with seaweed and then feeding it nutrients. Mm-hmm. And kind of based on our preliminary analysis of what she's done so far, it looks like between 1 to 3 feet of seaweed line per person in CBS. So that would be an order of hundreds of lines of seaweed we could take, where you would take all the nutrients coming out of that pipe currently would be taken up by the seaweed lines.
2: So it's possibly a much cheaper alternative and a natural one.
1: Yeah, I mean it's sort of a nature-based solution. We're not adding any chemicals. It's the nature is taking up the nutrients for us, and then potentially, you know, you use that seaweed for something else, and you know, it's sort of the whole kind of blue circular economy thing kind of in one project.
2: Okay, so I saw you do some control sampling to see what the water was way a little further on the bay. So now we're up on the site, so what are you going to do next?
1: So, yeah, we did the control to kind of see what the baseline case is, and now we're going to go and take a water sample right in the middle of the sewage. Again, so she's kind of doing the lab studies, and then we're going to kind of ground truth it with taking water samples right in the middle of where the effluent is coming out, as well as we'll take kelp tissue. So we'll measure what's in the kelp as well. So between what's in the water, what's in the kelp,

0: what's at the reference, what's in the lab, we should be able to kind of put together the whole story of kind of how much seaweed you need and what's kind of the possibilities for using it for this.
1: One final thing before you get started. Do you know how much sewage is coming out of there? How much effluent?
0: We just looked that up last night.
2: In terms of, we're most interested in nitrogen out of all the nutrients coming out of the wastewater. And we had about 1.58 grams of nitrogen per liter coming out. And we had around 226 liters of seawater, or of wastewater rather, coming out of that pipe every second.
0: Yeah. So. Hundreds of liters per second, essentially.
1: Yeah. Hundreds of liters. So yeah, it's not insignificant.
0: It's not insignificant, no.
1: Okay.
0: Yeah.
2: You want me to take, I'm taking the whole foot, eh?
3: Sure.
2: Sorry, I'm going to have it on your end.
3: All right.
2: Oh my gosh, you guys got Corda in here too.
4: Dalhousie University kelp research technician, Noah Fournier.
2: In the lab, I'm looking at the nutrient uptake rates of kelp in the tank. So in a more controlled environment, I'm able to test exactly, or have a better estimate, rather, of the nitrogen that the kelp are absorbing. And here out in the field today, we're looking at the nutrient concentrations in the seawater here. And we're specifically interested in that nitrogen. So I'm hoping that I can take the seawater, bring it back to my lab at Dalhousie, and process it and compare it to the nitrogen levels we were seeing in our lab experiments and how quickly the kelp is absorbing it.
1: Well, in your lab experience, how does it do?
2: It's hard to compare it because I've only seen it in the lab. I'm not as familiar with what it's doing in the field. But we have a max nutrient uptake rate of around 300 milligrams of nitrogen per kilogram of kelp per day, which is pretty exciting. And then after it's absorbed, I guess as much as it needs, because the kelp I was using, I'm assuming, is pretty starved. So once it's absorbed as much as it needs, it plateaus around 100 milligrams of nitrogen, which is looking like it could be a good fit for this site, given the amount of nitrogen coming out of these wastewater pipes here.
1: And why do you use nitrogen?
2: Because that is the biggest amount of nutrients coming out of the wastewater here is ammonium, which is very heavy in nitrogen.
1: So, Michael, you put this into the water in January. What's the end game? How long is it going to take you to, you know, sort of get some results, that kind of thing?
0: So we're going to finish this project up this summer. We'll harvest it probably September, October time frame, and kind of crunch all the numbers and hopefully have a full story for the... We're presenting at the Cold Harvest, so we're hoping to kind of present the whole story and put all these things together and kind of explain to the town and the funders kind of exactly what it is and how well it works. But again, based on our information so far, it seems like it's a viable option for wastewater, nature-based wastewater treatment. People have been generous with the funding to get this going, but I think this is really a potential option for Newfoundland and a lot of these kind of coastal communities, you know, and this is a way that kind of meets the intent of the regs and does clean up the water, and it's something that small coastal communities could totally do themselves, and I think it would really be a benefit to Newfoundland and the rest of the Atlantic provinces if we can get this figured out.
4: Once the last sample is taken, it's back to shore. Findings are expected to be released at the Cold Harvest Aquaculture Conference in September. For the broadcast, I'm Todd O'Brien.

Time now for some audience reaction. Here's an email from Yanni Van Hellingen. She writes, "Hi, Paula. I just listened to a recent broadcast on the invasive green crab and the huge number of tons brought in. I did not really catch if they are somehow made useful. I heard destroyed, but I wonder, of course, if they could be composted, added to compost for soil improvement, possibly a calcium-rich supplement. Just wondering, anything we can do to add to arable soil here is a plus, I think, especially knowing that folks have been adding seaweed and capelin to garden patches forever. Thanks for your good work." Well, thank you, Yanni, for that email. Now, DFO is very concerned about further spread of green crab, so there are many limitations on how they can be used and transported. But we do know that on Fogo Island, the Shorefast Foundation freezes the green crabs they collect for 7 days.

0: Then they put them through a wood chipper to make organic fertilizer. If you want to get in touch with us, our email address is thebroadcast@cbc.ca.
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0: And I'm Paula Gale. Well, it's the most prestigious water science competition for young people in the world, and a high school student from this province is in the running. Maroti Adebwega is going into grade 12 at St. Bonaventure's College in St. John's this September. But this month, he's representing Canada in the Stockholm Junior Water Prize competition, and he needs votes for the People's Choice Award. Mo came by the studio yesterday with his invention, which uses AI to get plastic debris out of water. You brought in your invention, your robot. It has a lot of wires. It has propellers. I can see quite a bit of glue, and you also have a bottle of fluid. I want to hear all about that in a moment, but what is this Stockholm Junior Water Prize? Tell us about this competition.
2: So the Stockholm Junior Water Prize is the world's largest youth water competition for water sciences. And what it does is it has 40 countries from all over the world coming together and, well, showing off their water projects. Not all of them are inventions. Some of them are studies. And there's three prizes. The first one is it's the Stockholm Junior Water Prize itself. That's the name. And it's $15,000 for the winner and $5,000 for their school. The second one is the Diploma of Excellence, which is kind of like a second place. It's just $3,000. And the third one is the People's Choice Awards. So the biggest challenge is they're trying to raise awareness for water sciences. So every country does their best to do the vote. And every year over 55,000 votes come in. So it's important that Newfoundland and Canada gets as many votes as they can.
0: Okay, we're going to tell people very shortly how to vote for you and your project. But I want to hear a little more about you and how you ended up doing this. Like, when did you start, you know, competing and winning in science fairs, you know?
2: So I started doing science fair in grade 8 after I did a project on potatoes. Basically, I heated potatoes to different temperatures and I measured their electrical output. And I found some like small signs of maybe why potatoes do this. But after that, I went to the Newfoundland Science Fair and I was inspired. I saw gold medal winning projects. I won a gold medal. I made a good amount of money. I was like, I want to keep doing this. So then I made AI that could detect breast cancer. Then I made a drone that uses AI to detect what places were most at risk for a pandemic if COVID ever happened again. And then, well, this is my newest project. It's an environmental solution. We'll talk a bit about it, but using magnetic liquid to pick plastics out of the water. This is the one I've done the best for so far. It's my first time going to be representing Canada internationally.
0: It's this project, this robot, that is the reason that you're competing in this competition. This is it, right?
2: Yes. So from the Newfoundland Science Fair this year, in kind words, I cleared the thing out. I won lots of money and I got first place. I got sent to go to the Canada-wide, the National Science Fair. There, I didn't go I didn't get to the highest place there. I did okay there. I got a bronze medal, but I won a special award as the top three water science projects in Canada. And then from there, I competed. I had to write a 20-page research paper in 10 days. And from there, I was chosen as the best water science project in Canada. And that's why I'm representing Canada now.
0: All right. I want you to tell us in, you know, basic language how this works. How does it work?
2: So it works in three stages. The first stage is detection. I have this camera on top of it, and the camera looks down onto the water in front of it. Then the camera, with a computer vision model and AI model, locates plastic pieces in the water. When it senses a plastic piece, it moves to like the mobilization stage. It sends signals. The AI output is converted to 8-bit codes, and it sends signals to the Arduinos, which send signals to the motors to follow the path that the AI decided was the best way to reach the plastic. Once it reaches the plastic comes into the drum's position, and the drum is coated in magnetic ferrofluid. And when that happens, nonpolar forces and hydrophobic forces allow it to the magnetic liquid, can turn the plastics magnetic, in simple terms, and pull them out of the water.
0: But plastic isn't magnetic.
2: That's where the solution is creative. I used ferrofluid. Ferrofluid is magnetic liquid. It was invented by NASA in the 1960s for moving oil in zero gravity locations, but they ended up scrapping the project. But if the ferrofluid, if it's made of oil, it's made of a carrier fluid and a

0: than the magnetic nanoparticles. If I choose oil as the carrier fluid, oil is nonpolar, plastic is nonpolar, they face an attraction towards each other. In water, this attraction is exaggerated. It's very powerful. So, but because oil is not good for the environment, I use vegetable oil, which is a little bit better.
1: Okay, so, I mean, is the idea for this to be used in the ocean? And where did you come up with, you know, why did you want to focus on cleaning plastic debris?
0: So the idea for this is the ocean is a far journey. Of course, the ocean has very harsh climate, so a lot would have to be added. But it could go very well in our waterways. There's effluent tanks and soy. Like, effluent tanks are a very good example. And even wetland restoration projects. When people try to clean up plastic from wetlands right now, it's very hard for them. It's usually a team of people going through the swamp or the wetland, trying to pick up plastics, going under tree branches. They'll be struggling. And if they pull any weeds or anything else, if they're using a net, they could kill fish. But if this was deployed in the wetlands, it could imagine this crawling under trees, sweeping by, picking up only plastics. If a fish swam across this, since the fish is not nonpolar, it would just bounce off harmlessly, unless the fish is like huge. But the future of this project seems pretty bright.
1: Wow, yeah, so impressive. Before we hear more about the competition, what are you up to? Like, what are you doing this summer?
0: So for me, I've been doing quite a good things. I won the Newfoundland Rise Award as like the top 20 STEM-attuned people, grade 11s in the province. So I was in the University of Toronto doing a little program for a while. Then I was reaching out, and a little shout out, Dr. Andrew Vardy, he was letting me do some work in his robotics lab. Wonderful man. And then I'm doing the Genoa Design. They have Genoa International. They have a little program. It's just nice to see it. And then, of course, the Sweden thing.
1: Yeah, did you go to Sweden already, or is this is if you win one of the?
0: No, the going to Sweden is in 9 days. So what?
1: It's the 11th today.
0: Yeah, I'm going to Sweden in 9 days, and I'll be there. I'll be in Sweden for a week. I'll be meeting the king of Sweden, like the princess of Sweden. I didn't even know they had royalty out there, and representing Canada to the best of my abilities. I'll come back and hopefully I'll have an award. I'd be the first Newfoundlander to have an award, and if I won the People's Choice Awards, I'd be the first Canadian to win that award.
1: Very quickly here, what are your plans after graduating grade 12?
0: So this project specifically got me, I've always been interested in robotics, specifically the idea of automating stuff. This project specifically got me into environmental robotics. So I think I'm going to go to university and aim to do robotics, but I really do want to end up in the industry of environmental robotics at one point.
1: How can people vote for you and your project in this People's Choice Award?
0: So the best way to vote is to go onto Google and search up Stockholm Junior Water Prize and then add vote at the end. So Stockholm Junior Water Prize vote. You'll go on and you'll see a bunch of projects listed. What I find is best is just search Canada. You'll see my face. You'll see the project and you can click vote. And all you need is an email and then you can vote.
1: Have you looked at the other competition?
0: Yes, I have a little bit.
1: Are you nervous about
0: there's another water robotics project and some interesting projects studying rainfall, something about soccer fields. But I seem pretty confident. I think I'm up there pretty much.
1: Thank you so much for coming in. We'll remind people again about how they can vote. And voting, people can vote until when?
0: August 20th.
1: Till August 20th. All right. Listen, thanks again for coming in here.
0: Thank you so much.
1: That was Maroti Adebuega. You can vote for his project by Googling Stockholm Junior Water Prize vote and look for Canada. Well, we haven't heard from recitationist Dave Padden in a while. The storyteller and former pilot from Labrador has a lot on his mind these days, including the Churchill Falls MOU.
2: Well, I read the report on the MOU with all of my concentration. I studied and studied just like in school. Gave myself brain inflammation. In jig time, the experts all started to screech. The damn thing will be our salvation. The other experts then began to beseech. The damn thing will be our damnation. Fury said, boys, I can diagnose stuff, and the MOU is my prescription. Hogan said, yeah, looks good to me. I'll see that it comes to fruition. I'll sign on the line, and I will be fine. I'll tick it off section by section. Then he said, my oh my, on my very first try, I fooled up and lost the election. William stepped in, called the MOU sin, said, I sure misses all the attention. I loves the big land. Here's 47 grand I saved from my Canada pension. I loves Labrador. I went there once, sure. Now, Wakeham, you do what I say.

0: Wakeham said, I suppose, but one question I pose. Where's a two on the map anyway? Now, Joe Smallwood's ghost is what haunts us the most, and this 69 contract we signed. Politicians say that we gave it away and it gets them some votes every time. They'll rant and they'll roar, say, nay, never no more, that they'll save us from hydro damnation. Quebec politicians, when they're out vote fishing, say, tabernacle set in humiliation. Now, we stepped in a muskrat trap not long ago and we drag it around like a curse. If we step in a pile of gall poo, just smile, I don't suppose it'll be any worse. The ongoing issue of the old Mr. Shippu causes heartburn, the fits and division. Perhaps we should call the crowd in Whitehall and ask for another commission. And so on it goes. Now, I dare say, I suppose, that the MOU's nothing and plenty. When it comes to the flow of Grand River, well, you know, the glass ain't half full or half empty. So let's flip a coin and see what turns up. Perhaps stick a dart in a while. Maybe postpone, leave the river alone, and trust to the gas and the oil. 'Cause next year will be a full century since the Labrador border was set. And it's three or four times that the crowd in St. John's tried to sell the big land to Quebec. Perhaps they'll try it again if no one will lend a few dollars to keep the lights on. Perhaps $10 billion or so, or a great big old bowl of poutine with scrunchions and brawn. They'll rant and they'll roar just like before, like a muskrat with rabies, I suppose. They'll foam at the mouth from the north to the south in full hydrophobic repose. Sometimes I wish they would give up a bit and quit with their endless grandstanding. They've boggled my mind, and I'm ready to sign a memorandum of misunderstanding.
1: Thank you so much to Dave Padden. That was the MOU from recitationist Dave Padden. Well, to say goodbye, we're going to squeeze in a bit of the Wild Rover. This is Ray Walsh. I'm Polly Gale. I'll see you soon.

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1: From CBC News, The World This Hour, I'm Mike Miles. Ontario is announcing its plan to facilitate construction of data centers. Premier Doug Ford says it's not only for artificial intelligence, but also for the digital backbone of the economy and to keep the province's data out of American hands. Ford using the announcement to get more digs in at Donald Trump.
2: We can build the economy of the future and ensure Canadians' data remains in Canada and out of President Trump's hands, or we can get left behind. We want to have sovereign data. We don't want to rely on President Trump getting his paws all over it. We want to focus on our data.
1: The province is forecasting AI will generate $122 billion for the economy by 2035. Ford pledging power costs from large data centers won't be passed on to families, and facilities will be required to follow environmental standards around water consumption and noise. Quebec and Newfoundland and Labrador are close to signing a landmark deal for hydroelectric.

0: electricity. Sources tell CBC News it could come next week. Peter Cowan has details.
1: Sources inside the provincial governments in Newfoundland and Labrador and Quebec say most of the details have been hammered out. There are just two or three small things left. The announcement could come next week, before Quebec is expected to head into a provincial election campaign. The deal would correct a decades-old complaint that Quebec is paying far too little for power generated in Labrador, but it would also lead to new hydro developments on the Churchill River, creating more power for both provinces. In 2024, the two governments signed the framework of an agreement worth about $250 billion to Newfoundland and Labrador. But when a new progressive conservative government took over last fall, it said the deal wasn't in the best interests of Newfoundland and Labrador. Ottawa is also pushing for an agreement. New power projects would help with its promise to expand the electricity grid, and a new deal likely includes financial help from the feds. But a new deal may not be a done deal. The new PC government has promised to put any new deal to a public referendum in Newfoundland and Labrador. Peter Cowan, CBC News, St. John's.
0: Pediatricians and ER doctors across Canada are reporting a spike in childhood e-scooter injuries, ranging from minor scrapes to brain trauma and death. Christine Bierick has reaction.
2: These devices are often marketed as toys. They're anything but toys.
3: Treating pediatric emergencies at Toronto's Hospital for Sick Children, Dr. Daniel Rosenfield says he and others are seeing an exponential surge in e-scooter injuries.
2: We're reporting 10 fatalities in children across the country in the year 2025, as well as 26 admissions to the intensive care unit.
3: Those numbers come from a new Canadian Pediatric Society survey of specialists, where head injuries accounted for nearly half of all cases. More often than not, young riders had no helmet on.
4: And I think that parents aren't aware of.
3: Dr. Lori Plotnick is head of pediatric emergency medicine at the Montreal Children's Hospital. Despite e-scooters being illegal for most kids under 16, she says rules across Canada are inconsistent and rarely enforced. Pediatricians are urging lawmakers to mandate safer design and stricter speed limits before another child is killed. Christine Bierak, CBC News, Toronto.
0: It was one of the most powerful symbols of the Cold War. 65 years ago today, the Berlin Wall was erected in Germany, splitting Berlin into two, separating family and friends for nearly three decades before this.
5: The Berlin Wall, the ugly concrete and barbed wire symbol of that Cold War, has for all intents and purposes been torn down. The wall is still standing, but as you can see, it isn't a barrier anymore.
0: Peter Mansbridge on that CBC broadcast from November 9th, 1989. People rushed the wall using their bare hands to chip away at the concrete. The Berlin Wall was built by the communist government in East Germany to stop the exodus of people to the West. At least 140 people died or were killed there. Today, a ceremony will be held at the Chapel of Reconciliation. There, officials and guests will lay wreaths in honor of those killed trying to cross the wall. That is The World This Hour. For news anytime, visit cbcnews.ca. For CBC News, I'm Mike Miles.

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1: Welcome to the Best of Quirks and Quarks. This program was originally broadcast on January 3rd. Hi, I'm Bob McDonald. Welcome to Quirks and Quarks. To start the new year off right, we have our ever-popular and always satisfying listener question show, where you tell us your burning science questions and we find the answers for you. Because the important thing is to never stop questioning. As Albert Einstein once said and added, it is enough if one tries merely to comprehend a little of this mystery each day. Well, we're going to take that up a notch and get to the bottom of the many science mysteries you've been wondering about. Like, why do some athletes stick out their tongues when they play? How is the dust inside our homes changing? And why did a Canadian astronaut's eyesight change when she was in space? All this and more on today's Listener Question Show.

0: Our first question is out of this world. Well, off of our world, at least, in low Earth orbit.
1: My name is Michael Katzmarek. I'm here in Toronto, Ontario. Some years ago, many years ago, in fact, I'd heard that when Roberta Bondar came back from space, her nearsightedness had actually improved. Now, if that's correct, I would love to know what that was about. Thank you very much.
0: Well, do we ever have a treat for you? Here to answer that question is none other than Dr. Roberta Bondar herself, who in 1992 became the first neurologist to ever fly in space. She also spent a decade as the head of an international space medicine research team at NASA to better understand the neurological effects of being in space. Hi, welcome back to Quirks and Quarks for our annual holiday question show.
2: Great to be here.
0: So what did you notice had changed about your eyesight when you were in space?
2: It was fantastic, actually. I could see without my glasses on. I remember looking out the flight deck window and out the little window in the space lab and being able to read emblems and things without my glasses on. In fact, I even squinted to see if I could make my vision better, but I couldn't. So I didn't wear my glasses the whole flight.
0: Why did you need glasses in the first place?
2: Well, I was nearsighted. That meant that I needed to have glasses. I had astigmatism, which meant that I needed to have a bit of what's called a cylinder in my glasses, so that when I looked at things, they were perfectly clear. So on Earth, as a pilot, I was able to fly because my visual correction was such that I passed all the tests. So I had glasses, as a lot of people do when they go to fly in space, but being nearsighted, it was also it was quite a nice deal, because when I got into space, I became more farsighted, and so that actually nullified or canceled out my nearsightedness, and I became normal sighted.
0: Wow!
2: No glasses required. It was a gradual change, I think. For me, it seemed to be gradual, because I was flailing around and being sick a bit for the first day or so. So I didn't really want to wear my glasses, because they did make me feel a little bit more queasy, I would say. So I probably was going through those changes at the time. So certainly by about the first 24 hours, I didn't really wear them very much. And it was probably about, I guess, on about day two that I really noticed I didn't want to wear my glasses at all. And I had them, I had some duct tape, as we always had in space, and I duct taped them onto a counter, and I didn't even notice they were gone. And about day three or day four, the commander came up and he said, "Hey, Bondar, are these yours?" And they were my glasses, and they had actually come off. The duct tape had released itself from the side of the cupboard, and they'd floated with the air currents into the flight deck, and they had smacked the commander in the face. So he kind of said, "Oh, these must be Bondars," and dragged them back, but I didn't need them at all. But they certainly had their way with the air currents.
0: Well, I'm thinking about the eyeball, like when you see astronauts playing with water and it forms a perfect sphere when it floats in space. So the eyeball, how did the shape of your eyeball change that gave you the perfect vision?
2: Well, we don't really know exactly how it changes, because the eyeball itself is comprised of many things. It does have a gel inside it, and it does have part of it that is aqueous, that has water. And it also has a tear film on the front that you can imagine does have some type of viscous change or some type of physical mechanical changes. And the lens itself, and certainly a lot of people who fly in space are older, so the lens may not be as pliable as it is with younger people. And there's also the things that are in the orbit itself, in the back of the eye, that keep the eye constrained. There are the muscles and the ligaments and the fatty tissues. So there's lots of stuff in there that really can change differently according to their viscosity and mm-hmm. the tensile strength of the eye. So we're really at early stages now. They're using a special type of visualization of the eye to look at the thickness of the retina. And the thickness of the retina is actually changing as well. So there's a lot going on there. And we're just taking baby steps right now to understand what part of the eye is actually changing its shape that really changes the way that vision is coming through the optic nerve to be part of what the brain sees.
0: So it's more than just the overall shape of the eyeball going from round to, say, football shape, so it's too long or too short to focus properly.
2: That's right, but

0: That's right, but it does, the shape of the eye has a lot to do with the path that the light takes through the eye to get to the retina for sure, whether it's going to be a far-sighted eye or a nearsighted eye or one that has astigmatism, the shape of the eye and the cornea itself.
1: Right. So which was it in your case?
0: Well, when I started and I had this short-sighted eye and then it elongated and it became a far-sighted eye, it canceled out my little short-sighted eye and I became more, it was more of a normal eye that was 20/20 without any correction. So when I came back from space, of course, I wanted to get my eye lasered so that I had perfect vision because I kind of like not wearing the glasses.
1: I'm just thinking back to my high school physics where you have a magnifying glass that has a focal point. You got to be just the right distance to get that focal point there. So if the eye isn't the right shape, that focal point will either be in front of or behind the retina. Is that
0: That's
1: also part
0: correct.
1: of it?
0: That's why, that's right. That's what makes a nearsighted eye or a farsighted eye, whether it's in front of the retina or behind the retina. Absolutely.
1: How long did your improved vision last when you came back to Earth?
0: I could say not long enough, but probably was a few days. I can't tell you exactly when, because I was doing so much other testing. And I didn't really have, I was so tired. I mean, gravity really had its way with me. It was just really, really hard. I could feel a business card on my back of my hand dropping my hand. It was very difficult to walk. I was trying to do all kinds of things, but I was doing post-flight experiments that were dependent on me not fooling around too much, and especially balance studies that I was doing, vestibular studies. So people were very interested in me being pristine. So it was not a time when I was going to try to exercise necessarily some of the actual things I wanted to do about my vision. But I could probably say that within 2 days, I needed my glasses again to do many things like trying to drive a car.
1: That must have been a sad moment.
0: It was a sad, sad moment.
1: Dr. Bonder, always a pleasure to have you on our show. Thanks for being part of our question show.
0: And thank you very much for inviting me. And thanks for the question. That's a good one.
1: Dr. Roberta Bondar is a neurologist and was Canada's first female astronaut in space.

0: For our next question, you may be able to see the frozen crystallized inspiration for it right outside your window.
1: Bruce Wilkinson here from North Cowichan on Vancouver Island. My question is, it's been said that there are no two snowflakes alike. How do we know that? And compared to a drop of water from a tap, how much water would the average snowflake be composed of?
0: Here with the answer is Dr. Stephen Morris, a physicist and emeritus professor at the University of Toronto. Dr. Morris, welcome back to Quirks and Quarks for our question show.
2: Glad to be here.
0: First of all, is it really true that no two snowflakes are alike?
2: It's true, and we do know this. The first person to suggest this idea that no two snowflakes were alike was a kind of a crazy Vermont farmer named Wilson Bentley. And he's always known as Snowflake Bentley because he invented a camera for taking pictures of snowflakes back in the 19th century. And he spent his life taking thousands and thousands of pictures of snowflakes. And he eventually published a book of thousands of pictures, and no two snowflakes are alike. So he's responsible for that idea. And it's true.
0: Well, I mean, for sure, that's for thousands of thousands, but there are trillions even just in a snowbank. Is it even possible to know that no two are alike?
2: No, but we have good reasons for believing that's true. And the reason we believe it is that you can make snowflakes in the laboratory. And back in the 1930s, a guy named Yukichiro Nakaya created a device in the laboratory in Japan to make artificial snowflakes in the lab. And he studied how their form and how their shape depended on the temperature and the humidity. And he discovered that if you change the temperature and humidity over a wide range, there's a very sensitive dependence of the shape on those parameters. And so if you hold the temperature and humidity very tightly controlled, you can make two snowflakes, which are very, very similar, almost identical to each other. Huh. But that's not what happens in natural snowflakes. Natural snowflakes blow around in the cloud, and they encounter many different temperatures and humidities, and they grow a little bit different this way, a little bit different that way. And so by the time

0: they get to the ground, each snowflake records a kind of history of its growth in the cloud. And so that's a good reason for believing they're all different from each other. Their motion is quite random in the cloud, so their forms are quite complex and result of history.
1: Okay, so other than the temperature conditions and the clouds, just generally, what determines the shape of a snowflake?
0: It's a combination of the temperature and the humidity, how much water there is in the air. Snowflakes are crystals which grow directly from vapor. And it turns out that if you change the temperature just a tiny bit, the whole shape of them changes. In one narrow range near minus 15 degrees Celsius, it's kind of a sweet spot, they grow these dendrites, these branches that look like little trees. And each branch grows little side branches at 60 degrees. And that's the region where you get the most complex snowflakes. But just very near there, there's a region where they look like little hexagonal plates or little rods. So if the snowflake moves around between those regions, it grows first with branches and then with plates and then with rods. And so you get a complicated shape at the end.
1: But they always seem to have kind of, as you say, a hexagonal shape or six sides to them.
0: Right. Yes, all snowflakes have six points or six sides. They're basically hexagonal. And that's because they inherit the shape of the most simple unit of ice, which is a little hexagon made out of water molecules. Water molecules are actually bent, H2O. The two hydrogens are a little bit bent away from the straight line. And the smallest part of a ice crystal is a hexagon of water molecules with the oxygens at the corners. And it turns out that that's just repeated throughout the crystal and all the way to the full size of the crystal. So it is reflects this hexagonal shape of the unit cell, the smallest part of the ice.
1: Okay, let me see if I've got this right. You have six H2O water molecules that freeze into a six-pointed hexagonal shape with the oxygens in each corner. Okay. Well, it's still astounding to me that if they're all going to have six points, that the snowflakes can still be all different from each other. How does that work?
0: Yeah, well, the six points are sometimes just the corners of a hexagon, but it turns out in some conditions the corners grow much faster than the sides, so that grows these long branches out the corners, and that gives you the six-sided, six-pointed snowflake. And then the side branches can grow branches to make a kind of tree structure, but all those pieces of the snowflake meet each other at 60 degrees, at one-sixth of a circle. So basically it's a flat hexagon, and that reflects the flat hexagon of the unit cell of the ice.
1: Now, are there any other factors that would affect its shape as it's falling from the sky?
0: Often they're clumped together, so it's rather tricky to get a single snowflake. Usually what we see is clumps of snowflakes. But individual snowflakes are quite a lot smaller than the clumps.
1: I would also think that maybe they might bump into each other and break some of those points off.
0: Probably, but they also stick together when they bump into each other.
1: Well, turning to the final part of Bruce's question, how much water is there in the average snowflake?
0: Well, the raindrops that we experience on the ground are actually often melted ice or snow. So roughly a little clump of snowflakes is equal in mass to a water droplet, a raindrop. But most snowflakes are probably much lighter than raindrops.
1: So not much.
0: Not much.
1: Dr. Morris, thank you so much for your time.
0: Thank you.
1: Dr. Stephen Morris is a physicist and an emeritus professor at the University of Toronto.

0: Our next juicy question comes from Mark Ferguson in St. John's, Newfoundland.
1: Why is most fruit round? And fruit that isn't, like bananas and pineapples, why aren't they round?
0: For the answer, we're going to Montreal, where Dr. Anya Guiteman is a professor in plant science and Canada Research Chair in Biomechanics of Plant Development at McGill University. Hello, and welcome to our holiday question show.
2: Hello.
0: So, why is most fruit round?
2: So the shape of fruit is actually related to the shape of flowers, and that means the diversity of flowers is reflected in the diversity of the shapes of fruit. Fruits are formed from the female part of the flower, the so-called gynoecium or pistil, and it's formed after fertilization. And so when we come to a very typical round fruit, such as the peach, we can deduce that there is a single pit in the peach, right, which is the seed, and the optimal packing of a single thing in an envelope, which would be the ovary.

0: But what's going on in the banana? What gives it its shape and the pineapple?
1: Right. So in the banana, we have a whole lot of seeds that need to be arranged. You could do that still in a round shape, like in an apple, for example. It's still a round fruit, despite the fact that we have many seeds in there. But they're all collected sort of in the center and still that optimal packing. There are different ways of packing things. And so the banana has packed its seeds in a longitudinal arrangement, right? So all in a row. And that kind of packing then results in a cylindrical fruit. The pineapple, on the other hand, is a completely different beast. It's not even a single fruit. It's actually a series of fruit because it arises from a series of flowers that fuse together. And so each sort of little compartment that you see at the surface of the pineapple is actually a fruit. And so one pineapple that we buy in the grocery store is up to hundreds of fruits.
0: Wow.
1: Together, yeah.
0: I didn't know that. That when I look at a pineapple, I'm looking at a collection of fruits rather than just one.
1: Exactly. So you get a superb deal in the supermarket when you buy one, but you actually get hundreds.
0: So I guess it all comes down to how the flowers are arranged.
1: Exactly.
0: Whether they're all together or in a line, that will determine the shape of the fruit.
1: Yeah, that's exactly it. And so I give you another example. The blueberry or the cranberry is a very typical single fruit, actually, where there is one or very few seeds in that fruit and it's round. But something like a mulberry, for example, is, again, from multiple flowers, just like the pineapple. So multiple fruit in one single thing that we buy as a single fruit. The strawberry, on the other end, is a completely different beast again. The part that we eat, the part that we appreciate that is sweet, is not even the fruit part. The fruits on the strawberry are the little things that we call seeds, but they're really the fruits. And the part that we eat and love to eat are accessory parts of the flower.
0: Now, we know that the object of a plant in producing fruit is to spread those seeds around. So how does the shape affect how well the seeds are going to be spread?
1: So one way of spreading fruit is, of course, by being transported by animals or humans. And in order to do so, you have to be attractive to animals, either to be consumed or to attach to animals.
0: Or if you're round by rolling, because you can get away, roll down the hill, right?
1: Or if you're round by rolling, yeah. For sure.
0: Boy, those seeds certainly are clever, aren't they?
1: They are. Evolution makes it such.
0: Dr. Guytman, thank you so much.
1: It's my pleasure. Thank you.
0: Dr. Anya Guytman is a professor of plant science and Canada research chair on biomechanics of plant development at McGill University.

0: Our next question is about an unusual habit we sometimes see in professional athletes. Brian McCarthy in Calgary, Alberta wants to know,
1: I've noticed that many professional athletes will stick out their tongue to one side when competing, like Michael Jordan. Why is this?
0: Well, believe it or not, Brian, a Canadian scientist has actually studied this in mice. Dr. Ian Wishaw is a professor of neuroscience at the University of Lethbridge in Alberta. Hello and welcome to our question show.
2: Thank you, Bob.
0: Now, before we get to the question about athletes, tell me about your work studying this behavior with mice. What did you see there?
2: Yeah, this is a fun story, and it began with mice. And I study hand use in animals, the evolution of hand use. And I was training mice to reach for food, just the way we'd reach for an object on a table. And I noticed that they stuck out their tongue. And that wasn't the important part. The important part was when they stuck out their tongue. So when we reach for something, we lift our hand up into what you could call an aiming position, and then we advance it to the target. And mice did the same thing. And it was when they had their hand in the aiming position that they stuck their tongue out. And it almost seemed as if they were pointing to the target to help the hand get there.
0: Oh.
2: And this implied probably there's are important neural connections between the tongue areas of the brain and the hand areas of the brain that allow them to cooperate for reaching.
0: Oh, so were they sticking out their tongue in the direction of the food?
2: Yes, they were. They were pointing their nose at

0: the food and they'd stick out their tongue quickly and briefly, and then they would reach.
1: So what's the connection then between our mouths and our hands?
0: Well, I'm a basketball fan and I knew about Michael Jordan and his tongue. So I got videos of Michael Jordan dunking a ball, and that's when he's famously known to stick out his tongue. And he, just like the mice, stuck out his tongue when his hand was in the aiming position just before the dunk. It wasn't during the dunk and it wasn't during lifting the hand. It was when the hand was positioned to make the dunk in the aiming position.
1: But athletes are not reaching for food. So what's the connection here between a hand action like dunking a basketball and sticking out the tongue?
0: The relation between the tongue and the hand is a common phenomena. And if you watch children, for example, manipulating an object with their hand, if you watch their face, they're manipulating the tongue in the same way. And many people who speak, when they search for words, will stick out their tongue as if they're using their tongue to find the word. And the implication is they're powered by pretty similar neural circuitry.
1: So, is it a sign of concentration?
0: No, it's actually aiming, I think. And the proof of that comes from a really interesting story told by Andre Agassi, the world champion tennis player. And he played numerous games against Boris Becker, and Boris Becker had an absolutely fantastic serve that no one could handle, but Andre Agassi could handle his serve. And after they both retired, Andre Agassi told the story that he noticed that when Boris was making his little aiming movements, preparing to hit the tennis ball, he stuck out his tongue in the direction he was going to hit the ball. So all he had to do was to, and he'd watch videos to determine this. So all he had to do was to watch Boris Becker. When he stuck out his tongue, he knew where the ball was going to go and he could volley back the serve. So I think that really brings in the point that the tongue is aiming at the target.
1: So, athletes could be giving out information they don't even realize it to their competitors and give the competitors an edge.
0: That's right. I was giving a talk on this just before the Super Bowl and when Patrick Mahomes was playing and he stuck out his tongue. So I refused to answer that question at the time because I didn't want to get involved in the Super Bowl.
1: It's just amazing how the tongue is much more expressive and has more than one function instead of just handling speech and food.
0: Yeah, well, it makes sense in a way because when we speak, we wave our hands around and make gestures. And when we make gestures, we move our tongue around as well.
1: Dr. Wishaw, thank you so much for your time.
0: Oh, you're welcome, Bob.
1: Dr. Ian Wishaw is a professor of neuroscience at the University of Lethbridge in Alberta. Now, we have to take a short break for local news and information, but don't go away because we'll be right back with more of the best of Quirks and Quarks.
2: This is your Environment Canada weather update. I'm Sarah Blackmore. Looking ahead to this evening, on the Avalon Peninsula tonight, it's clear, some southwest winds and a low of 14 degrees. Chance of drizzle on the Avalon South. For Clarenville over to the Bay of Exploits, the risk of thunderstorms continues tonight. Winds will be northwest, gusting to 40 by this evening. The interior will see a chance of showers this evening as well, with a risk of thunderstorms. On the south coast of the island, chance of showers there as well this evening. A risk of thunderstorms continues for Conegra. Winds on the south coast are southwest tonight. Around Port-au-Basque, some rain will start around midnight. And on the west coast of the island tonight, it's partly cloudy with a chance of showers. In Gros Morne tonight, partly cloudy. Some southwest winds gusting to 40. Those will become light overnight. And a low of 14 degrees. On the northern peninsula tonight, partly cloudy. Some southwest winds and lows are in the mid-teens. For Labrador City and Wabush, as well as Churchill Falls and vicinity, good chance of showers tonight. And a low around 10 degrees. For Upper Lake Melville and Eagle River, a risk of thunderstorms early this evening and then a few showers overnight. On the north coast of Labrador, cloudy. Lows are around 9 degrees. Around Rigolet, Cartwright, and Black Tickle, partly cloudy tonight with a small chance of showers. Some northeast winds becoming light overnight and a low around 8 to 11 degrees. And then down around the Straits, mainly cloudy with a small chance of showers there as well. Winds are more like southwest along the Straits and the low is more like 13 degrees. And that's your weather. I'm Sarah Blackmore.
1: I'm Bob McDonald, and you're listening to the best of Quirks and Quarks on CBC Radio 1 and streaming live on the CBC News app. Just go to the local tab and press play wherever you are. All right, let's dust ourselves off for our next

0: question.
1: Hi, Quirks and Quarks. My name is Elizabeth Circum, and I live near a small town called Hantsport in rural Nova Scotia. My question is, since dust is everywhere in our environment and is made up of everything in our environment, are there scientists who study dust? I would also like to know if the composition of dust is changing over time to have more synthetic stuff like plastics in it. Thank you.
0: Well, Elizabeth, we'll take the first part of your question. Yes, there are scientists who study dust, like Dr. Miriam Diamond, who's been studying dust for the past 20 years. She's a professor in the Department of Earth Sciences and School of the Environment at the University of Toronto. Hello and welcome to our holiday question show.
2: Thank you so much. I'm so pleased to be with you.
0: Okay, so what is dust made of that we find around our house?
2: It's made of life. It's really a reflection of who we are. So dust is comprised of skin cells, bits of bugs, bits of your clothing, bacteria, fungal spores, dust mites, soil, pollen, soot. Oh, I forgot to mention hair, dog hair, cat hair.
0: Wow, it sounds really gross. It's got all this life in it. Well, how has dust inside our homes changed over the years?
2: It has changed because dust is a reflection of who we are, what our products are indoors. So you can imagine dust from, let's say, 100 years ago. That would be comprised of, well, it would still have the bug bits and the dander and so on. But it would have more natural materials because 100 years ago, homes were made of more wood, plaster, and so on. And couches were made of horsehair, so that would be a component. Today, our houses are very different. Houses are made of more synthetic materials, and also what we have in our homes have more synthetic materials. So the couch is no longer made of horsehair. It's made of polyurethane foam, covered probably with a polyester textile. So you're going to find bits of the polyurethane foam and bits of that polyester textile, not to mention bits of other plastics that have abraded.
0: Wow. Well, what's it doing to us to be surrounded by all these microparticles and all this stuff that's just floating around our home?
2: Yes, we are. We're exposed to dust, and that's why it's both good and a concern. So why is it good? Well, it's good to be exposed to different types of allergens. It builds our immune system. So we don't want to live in super clean houses. We do want to be exposed to hair and pet dander. But the problem is we've got so many synthetics and chemicals of concern indoors. So even if you start with, say, clean dust, okay, like my skin cells, for example, are relatively clean, I hope. But then the chemicals that are coming out of products get into that sort of clean dust and the products themselves abrade. So we could be exposed to the chemicals of concern through dust.
0: How do you use dust in your work?
2: We use dust to look at exposure to chemicals of concern because it gives us insight into exposure. It's much harder to take samples of blood and samples of urine. So we can use dust as a proxy for the chemicals to which we're exposed. Hmm. We've looked at, for example, flame retardants that are of toxicological concern and how we're exposed to them through dust. So, for example, an adult, we're exposed to anywhere from like about 3 to 60 milligrams per day of dust. But if you're a kid, especially a toddler, you're exposed to considerably more dust. So that would be 30 to about 140 milligrams of dust per day.
0: So you were mentioning that we do need to be exposed to some dust. So how much is enough dust in your home? How clean should you try to keep it?
2: That's a really hard one as well. And I'm not actually aware of any studies that can answer that question. But we do know that little kids who are exposed to dust at a young age will have a lower incidence of developing asthma. But then we also know that kids who are exposed to dust that have certain plasticizers in them could actually have a greater chance of developing asthma. So here are some solutions. You want to keep the amount of clutter in your home to a minimum, especially those products that are high in chemicals of concern.

0: concern, such as the forever chemicals, the stain and water repellents. You want to keep your house as free from plastics as much as possible. So the plastics, we're concerned about some of the polymers themselves, like polystyrene, but we're also concerned with plastic additives. And the additives are there anywhere from dyes and UV blockers. I'm not saying get rid of your, you know, all the contents of your house. You just want to keep your house sort of with low clutter.
1: Dr. Diamond, thank you so much for that.
0: Thank you for having me.
1: Dr. Miriam Diamond is a professor in the Department of Earth Sciences and School of the Environment at the University of Toronto. Our next question is a prehistoric what-if scenario.
2: Hello, everyone at Quirks and Quarks. This is Eric Hebert from Edmonton, Alberta. My question is, if the big Chicxulub meteor strike of 66 million years ago had not happened, is it possible the non-avian dinosaurs would still be around today? Thanks for your time.
1: For the answer, we're going to the dinosaur capital of the world in the Canadian Badlands. Dr. Kayla Brown is the curator of dinosaur systematics and evolution at the Royal Tyrrell Museum in Drumheller, Alberta. Hello and welcome back for our question show.
3: Hello.
1: First of all, just paint me a picture of what did happen when the asteroid hit 66 million years ago.
3: Yes, we know there was an impact in Mexico and kind of the Yucatan Peninsula. And it would have had global effects. First off, it would have had shock waves locally. It would have thrown up a lot of matter into the atmosphere. There would have been tsunamis and earthquakes. And then all that dust and debris would have really blocked out some of the sun and reduced photosynthesis. So there would have been kind of a global ecosystem collapse in many areas. And that's what ultimately did in the dinosaurs and many other groups of organisms during that end Cretaceous extinction.
1: Well, how much of a factor was the asteroid impact in the extinction of the dinosaurs compared to what else was going on at the time?
3: Yeah, so there is a debate about how impactful that impact actually was, if it was the single cause or if there was other factors. And I think most paleontologists agree that that impact was the big thing that did it. There is a bit of a debate that dinosaur diversity was declining in the last 10 million years or so of the Cretaceous.
1: Well, what else was happening that could have led to their decline?
3: There was global climate changes happening constantly, not at the rate at which we're seeing today, but there would have been a sea level drop before that impact. And a lot of the areas that would have had isolated habitats now were opened up and they were kind of contiguous. So probably a lot of more homogeneous environments and different radiations because of that.
1: Okay, well, let's get to our question. Suppose the asteroid had missed the Earth. What would have happened to the dinosaurs?
3: Yeah, it's hard to say who would have done well, who wouldn't have done well. There's been huge changes in the Earth since the end Cretaceous, changing climates, ice ages, stuff like that. It's difficult to know what dinosaurs would have done, how they would have evolved. Obviously, when there's ice ages, there's still areas around the equator that are still habitable. And it's important to point out that even in the late Cretaceous, dinosaurs were living at the North Pole. It was very different environment. It wasn't nearly as cold, but it still would have had this extreme seasonality. So dinosaurs were very adaptable. I'm sure they would have done just fine and adapted to new niches as the environment changed if they weren't kind of prematurely wiped out.
1: So would we still have birds today the same way we do if the asteroid had not hit us?
3: Yeah, that's a hard one to answer. I mean, birds were doing quite well and they thrived after the end of the Cretaceous. So they probably had this kind of adaptive radiation. Whether they would have adapted into all these different niches you see today or whether some of those would have been occupied by dinosaurs, it's hard to know. But I think birds would have done just fine. The other side of the coin is, what about the mammals? They're kind of most obviously one of the benefactors from the dinosaur extinction. There's been a lot of research pointing out that after the dinosaurs went extinct, there was kind of a radiation of mammals, both in terms of body size. They got bigger, but they also radiated into different ecological niches. And this is basically what we call this kind of this idea of this ecological release. There was some constraint keeping them down. And when that constraint was released, they went off and diversified. And that constraint is probably the dinosaurs. So you can play the question of if that constraint wasn't released, would mammals have done that diversification? They probably wouldn't have been nearly as diverse as today. You probably would have seen much mammals being much smaller, maybe more restricted to arboreal and nocturnal habitats, not these big dominant herbivores that we see in the landscapes today.
1: Or us.
3: Yeah, exactly. Specifically, it may have really hampered the evolution of our lineage leading to humans. So

0: yeah, we might not be having this conversation if that didn't happen.
1: Dr. Brown, thank you so much for your time.
0: Thank you very much.
1: Dr. Caleb Brown is a curator of dinosaur systematics and evolution at the Royal Tyrrell Museum in Drumheller, Alberta. Our next question is about the table manners of one of our planet's most important pollinators. It comes from Tom Riddle in Orangeville, Ontario.
2: Hello. Recently, I visited a friend who keeps honeybees as a hobby, and we're watching the bees fly in and out of the hive, and I asked him, why don't the bees get stuck in the honey? Honey sticks to everything else. And so my question for Quirks and Quarks is, why don't bees get stuck in their own honey when they fly inside the hive?
1: For the answer, we went to someone who spent hours observing honeybee behavior at close range, expert beekeeper and scientist Dr. Nuria Morfin. She's a professor in honeybee biology at the University of Manitoba and the head of the university's honeybee lab. Hello and welcome to our holiday question show.
3: Hello, Bob, and thank you for the invitation.
1: Now, before we get to Tom's question, just briefly take me through the process of how bees actually produce honey. What do they do?
3: Honeybees, they would forage for nectar. They would go to the flowers, collect nectar, bring it back to the colony, and through a process which involves mixing the nectar with the saliva enzymes, they would break the sugars and reduce the water content to produce honey.
1: Okay. Well, if the honey's in their mouths, if they're using their mouths to make it, how close do they get to the sticky honey once it's produced?
3: The answer would be they are masters in handling liquids and handling honey. So they would manipulate the nectar and the honey with their mouth parts. So they are actually very clean and very neat when they go through that process.
1: And then they have to stuff it into the, or store it into the comb, the honeycombs, correct?
3: Exactly. They would use their finely specialized mouth parts to put the nectar inside the cells. So once the honey is mature and they feel it's ready, the honeybees will cap the cell with a layer of wax. And if they need to access the honey to get food, then they would use their mandibles to chew the cappings and access the honey with their mouth parts.
1: So how are they able to handle all that honey without getting themselves stuck all the time?
3: Imagine that their mouth parts is a straw. So it's like a tube, and they are able to suck the nectar in a process that we call trophallaxis. It's basically passing the nectar from mouth to mouth.
1: Do they ever get stuck in honey?
3: Well, I would say by accident. So when beekeepers, when we use this tool that it's called a hive tool. So when we handle the honeycomb, take it out, by accident, we can break the cells, and that's where we can have honey or nectar leaked into the hive. And that by accident is how honeybees could be exposed to the honey and get sticky.
1: So what happens if they do get covered in it? I mean, I'm thinking about, you know, those sticky fly traps that used to hang in restaurants and things where the flies stuck on it, they get their legs on it and they can't get out. Can that happen?
3: Well, bees are amazing. So they have a solution almost for everything. So bees, what they would do is groom themselves. So they will use their mandibles, their mouth parts, their legs to groom themselves. Or they would ask for help to one of their nest mates. And they would lick each other, groom each other, and make sure everybody's clean. And they would do that to get rid of nectar, honey in these accidental cases. And they would do the same when they get covered by pollen, for example, or even by parasites. So that is a way that they keep themselves clean.
1: That's astounding.
3: Absolutely.
1: What does it say to you about the nature of honeybees, that they look after each other like that so that we don't find, you know, bee parts in our honey?
3: Yeah, absolutely. So bees are, they are called eusocial or truly social insects. They are highly organized. So they have bees specialized for reproduction, which are the queen and the drones. The worker bees would do the rest of the tasks, and they are amazing. Depending on their age and what the colony needs, they will decide what their job would be.
1: So to answer Tom's question, the bees don't get stuck in the honey because they handle it with their tongues.
3: Exactly.
1: Dr. Morfin,

0: Thank you so much for your time.
1: No problem. Anytime, and thank you so much for reaching out.
0: Dr. Nuria Morfin is a professor in honeybee biology at the University of Manitoba. Our next question takes us to the shores of Lake Superior.
2: Hi, Bob and company. It's John Brennan from Maple Ridge, BC. My question is, Lake Superior is the largest body of fresh water in the world, so why doesn't it have tides?
0: For the answer, we go to Thunder Bay, Ontario. Dr. Mike Rennie is an associate professor and the chair of the Department of Biology at Lakehead University and a research fellow with the International Institute for Sustainable Development Experimental Lakes area. Hello and welcome to our question show.
3: Thanks, Bob.
0: So, does Lake Superior get tides?
3: So the short answer is yes, but the more complicated answer is that they're so small that you just can't see them. So you would get a tide. And if Lake Superior was perfectly still for a 24-hour period, which it almost never is, you would be able to measure differences in water level of a couple of centimeters. But that's about as much of the influence that the moon has on even a water body that's the size of Lake Superior. Very, very small.
0: Okay, a couple of centimeters. That's not a lot to worry about. Are there other factors that might cause water levels in Lake Superior to fluctuate?
3: Oh, sure. So, yeah, even though that, you know, the waves and stuff on Lake Superior won't let you see variation in that amount of water level, what you do get are seasonal changes. So as we move through seasons and have sort of rainier periods versus drier periods in a year, we'll see smaller fluctuations in water levels with Lake Superior on that basis of about, you know, 10 to 20 centimeters. The other thing that we'll often see, though, and this is more common, is that when we get a storm surge, so if we get a lot of water sort of, or a lot of wind, I guess, blowing on the water and pushing that water to one side of the shore, what can happen is that water will pile up where the wind is blowing it on shore. And then when the wind stops, it'll slosh backwards. Imagine Lake Superior is a giant bathtub. And we call that a surface sesh.
0: Wow.
3: And yeah. And so when a good example of that was with Hurricane Hazel on Lake Ontario. So when Toronto flooded because of that storm surge, when the wind stopped, it all sloshed back and went back to the south shore and caused quite a bit of flooding on the south side as well.
0: So how much can this sage cause the water to go up and down?
3: Pretty considerable. If you look up the Wikipedia entry on sage, they have a really good example on Lake Erie from like 2003 where wind was blowing in the direction of Buffalo, I think. And so the water level there was about 4.5 feet higher than normal, and it was about 4.5 feet lower in Toledo.
0: Now, do these seiches have any effect on the animals that live in the water?
3: Yeah, they can. And the interesting way that it sort of affects animals is not from those sort of surface oscillations, but it actually drives changes in the water as well. So if you've ever gone swimming in a lake in the summertime, you might notice that if you swim down deep enough, the water gets pretty cold. And that's because we get what's called a thermocline in the lake. So the warm water floats on top in the lake and the cold water falls below. So when you get that wind pushing all the water to one side of the lake, what it's actually doing is it's pushing all that warm water to one side. So you get a buildup of warm water on one side of the lake and all the cold water gets pushed to the downwind side. And when the wind stops blowing, you get a internal seiche, which means the thermocline, sort of that line between the warm and the cold water in the lake, will slosh back and forth inside the lake. And so you can't really see it, but you can measure it if you're looking at temperature strings, say, in the water column. So if you're something like a mussel that's living on the bed of the lake, that can cause really dramatic changes in water temperature. You'd be going from, you know, something like 23 degrees in the warm water, and then when that cold water rushes in, you're down to like, you know, 4 degrees kind of thing. So it can be really, really, really dramatic changes in those transition periods. And the amplitude, the oscillation of those internal seiches can last for days.
0: Wow. So how large would a body of water have to be before you start seeing tides that are significant?
3: Basically, you'd need to look to the oceans. The Lake Superior is the largest water body by surface area on the planet. And so given that we're only seeing a couple centimeters difference there,

0: with the influence of the moon. You need something, you know, the oceans are like, you know, half the planet kind of thing, if not more.
1: Okay. So Lake Superior doesn't have much of a tide, but it does move.
0: It sure does. Boy, does it ever.
1: Dr. Rennie, thank you so much for your time.
0: Thanks so much, Bob. It's a pleasure talking to you.
1: Dr. Mike Rennie is an associate professor and the chair of the biology department at Lakehead University and a research fellow with the IISD Experimental Lakes area. Our final question is about a tilted planet in our solar system. Francis Como asks, the planet Uranus is tipped on its side. We're usually told this was the result of an impact. But how do you knock a ball of gas on its side? And also, why would the moons and the rings follow? Here with the answer is Dr. Matthew Dumberry, a professor of geophysics at the University of Alberta in Edmonton. Hello again, and welcome to our holiday question show.
2: Hi, Bob. It's a great pleasure to be here.
1: Well, before we get to Francis's question, how far over on its side is Uranus tilted?
2: So right now its tilt is over 90 degrees. I think it's 98 degrees.
1: Mm. Wow. So it's literally lying on its side compared to all the other planets.
2: Pretty much. It's sort of a line closer to the equator.
1: So what's the scenario that is believed to have tipped Uranus over like that?
2: So the idea of a collision, an impact, is certainly a likely possibility. The way all planets form is from the accretion of material out of that original disk of material, and then you form bigger and bigger planets, and eventually you have sort of large collisions when you only have a few somewhat large planets left. And so one of these collisions in the later stages of planetary formation probably led to tilts of many of the planets, including the Earth. The presence of the moon on the Earth is thought to originate from one of these large impacts. And so it's likely that a scenario like that could have happened on Uranus as well.
1: Well, paint me a picture of how gaseous Uranus is all the way through.
2: Yes. So the question is a great question, but it also identifies sort of the fact that we call these planets gas giants is a little bit of a misnomer. The terminology comes from the fact that they contain a lot of helium and hydrogen, which, of course, are gases at sea level condition on Earth. But inside these planets, they're so massive that the compression effect increases the density in such a way that it's more like a liquid in the middle of the planet. Once you get to perhaps you go down to 80% of the planet's radius, the density becomes higher than the density of water at sea level on Earth. Not too different from the density of rocks in the mantle, actually.
1: It'd be more like a big splash.
2: It'll be a big splash, but ultimately there's so much material that the impactor will hit the planet and will be stopped. And so it won't pass through. And ultimately, why an impactor can cause a tilt of a planet is that it's essentially it's a conservation of angular momentum. Mm-hmm. If an impactor hits a planet close to the pole, then the angular momentum of the impactor is transferred to the planet, and so it can knock the planet on its side.
1: Hmm. But that must have been one heck of a collision, because Uranus is much bigger than the Earth to tilt the planet over on its side.
2: It's true. It requires a very large impact. And so another possibility is that the tilt may have been essentially a result of interactions with other planets. All planets are not exactly spherical. They're bulgy at the equator because they're rotating. Then this extra mass at the equator can be subject to gravitational pulls by other planets. And so that may lead to changes in the tilt of planets. And so it's not impossible that this is something that may have happened for Uranus, that a big part of its current tilt was a result of these gravitational interactions between the planets.
1: Wow. If it did get its tilt from a cosmic collision, when do you think that happened?
2: In all likelihood, this happened still in the earlier stages of the

0: solar system, sort of a late stage of planetary formation, but in all likelihood, probably at least 4 billion years ago.
1: Well, turning to the second part of Francis's question, if Uranus got smacked and tipped over, what about its moons and its ring system? How do they follow the same way?
0: Yeah, that's a very good question. And so it turns out it's pretty much the same reason. It's again connected to the equatorial bulge of the planet. So that extra mass at the equator essentially leads to everything that orbits the planet to eventually settle on an orbit which is along the equator of the planet, such that, in other words, the gravitational mass at the equator tries to realign the orbits of the different objects. And so whether it's the moons, whether it's the rings, and so that's the reason nowadays all the rings evolved of the gas giants and the ice giants are aligned with the equator, and likewise the major moons of these planets are also orbiting on the equatorial plane.
1: Oh, I see. So the bulge of the planet puts a little more mass at the equator, and more mass means more gravity, so they're attracted to the equator.
0: Exactly. Ultimately, that's what it is.
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1: 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And that's it for our Quirks and Quarks listener question show. 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Our acting senior producer is Sonia Biting. I'm Bob McDonald. 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
9: Roommates. They can be great. They can save you money, and they can also make your life a living hell. Well beyond who does the dishes or takes the garbage out, meet people navigating some tricky real-life moments with their roommates on Now or Never. After the news.
10: From CBC News, The World This Hour, I'm Martina Fitzgerald. Canada's minister responsible for trade with the U.S. will meet with his counterpart from the Trump administration this afternoon at 4:30 Eastern. The deadline for a new punishing round of U.S. tariffs is fast approaching. Canada's trade team has been in Washington this week trying to find some sort of agreement before next Wednesday. There are signs right now that a potential trade deal may still be out of reach. Sources are confirming to CBC News that Canada and the U.S. are not in a position to make a deal. Those sources say Canadian officials are not satisfied with the latest offer from their American counterparts. A Calgary-based startup worries that the threatened 50% U.S. tariff will chase away customers and shut it down. The Canadian Federation of Independent Business says those fears are being echoed across the country. Colleen Underwood reports.
11: The list of Canadian items that could be subject to a 50% U.S. tariff next week is quite broad. And as Calgary entrepreneur Ben Eady recently discovered, it includes radio communication parts, which he started making a couple of years ago.
12: I would say 90% of my sales goes to the U.S.
11: He says if the new tariffs kick in August 19th, his $200 radio antenna would now cost customers $300.
12: Scares the bejesus out of me because it could be the death nail for me.
11: Ryan Malot is with the Canadian Federation of Independent Business. He says many members are feeling anxious right now because, unlike previous tariff threats, he says this one came with a list of very specific products that could be impacted.
13: So I think a lot

0: more businesses' radar is up when they see their product on the list, and that's why you're seeing a lot more consternation.
1: But Malo says a lot can change in a week, and he's hoping the two sides can reach a deal before then. Colleen Underwood, CBC News, Calgary.
2: Ontario is laying out its plan for establishing data centers. The premier says this is not just about artificial intelligence. Doug Ford says AI will also be the digital backbone of the economy and will keep the province's data out of American hands. Ford using the announcement to get digs in at Donald Trump.
3: We can build the economy of the future and ensure Canadians' data remains in Canada and out of President Trump's hands, or we can get left behind. We want to have sovereign data. We don't want to rely on President Trump getting his paws all over it. We want to focus on our data.
2: The province is forecasting that by 2035, AI will generate $122 billion for the economy. Ford is pledging that the cost of electricity to power large data centers will not be passed on to families, and that facilities will be required to follow environmental standards around water consumption and noise. Thousands of households in Ottawa and Gatineau are still without power after yet another series of severe thunderstorms Wednesday afternoon into last evening. At last check in Ottawa, about 7,400 customers did not have power, and neither did about 5,500 customers in Gatineau. The storm that caused the outages also saw Ottawa International Airport record the strongest wind gust of the year so far, a gust of 107 kilometers per hour. A record number of Canadian children are staying up late and calling the Kids Help Phone for mental health issues, including suicidal thoughts. The nonprofit says compared to last year, calls have spiked nearly 25% overnight, the highest increase reported in Yukon. The president and CEO of Kids Help Phone, Rebecca Shield, says they receive a crisis text every 90 seconds.
4: Whether that's stress and anxiety related to school, but looking into their future and wondering, is AI going to take away my jobs? Geopolitical issues around climate and forest fires, social media. They are seeing a world in which they're worried about their future. They're worried about the environment and they feel like they have no control.
2: Shield says Kids Help Phone needs more volunteers and is also launching a fundraising campaign. And that is your world this hour. For CBC News, I'm Martina Fitzgerald.
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6: Let's do something together. I want you to pitch the country right now. Why would you be a great roommate, Deb?
7: Oh, come on, really?
6: You hit me. Just like, come on.
7: I don't know. I'm fun to be around. I can talk about any topic because I've had so many jobs throughout my life. I've flown airplanes. I've built a high-performance car. I've been a private investigator and a bailiff, owning my own business for 10 years. I'm not a country music person. I still listen to rock, some rap. I'm into all that still. I guess I'm just never
8: Deb sounds like 10 different people in one.
6: She may be the world's most fascinating woman. But right now, 67-year-old retiree Deb King, she isn't having a lot of luck these days finding someone to be her roommate.
7: It's in St. Norbert. Three bed, two bath. Doesn't
6: right now, she's scrolling through Winnipeg ads online and showing me just how dismal it is out there.
7: Space, fully finished basement, but it's not really saying anything else. It's just describing the house. Some of them are a bit more expensive. Like this one's like $2,300 a month. If I could afford that, I'd be on my own. Thank you.
6: Deb's current roommate situation isn't working out. So she needs to find a new place, and she needs to find it fast. And preferably, a house with a fence for her dog, Cirque du Soleil.
7: Yeah, I'm trying to find a roommate for a long-term situation. And I'm not having a good time. I had to block two people over the weekend. You know, they advise you to put a picture up. I did that.

0: and it's a picture that's from a long distance. And so I was corresponding with these two men, and I get the picture of the house, and there's not even a yard or anything. So I said, I'm sorry, it's not going to work out after all. Next thing you know, they're texting me talking about my looks.
1: Oh.
0: Yeah, it turned into like a dating app. So I'm not too happy with this at all right now, quite honestly.
1: That's frustrating.
2: It really is. I'm serious. It's more stress than I've put up with in a long time.
1: What are you looking for in a roommate?
0: Well, I'm pretty chill, but also, let's face it, I can be set in my ways. Like,
2: I'm 60, gonna be 68 next week.
0: I don't want a messy house with stuff all over the place. I like people to clean up after themselves. I already raised a daughter. You know, I don't need to raise a roommate, too. Just somebody mature that's responsible.
2: Friendly. And maybe someone taller than me that can reach the shelf that I can't reach. Just a normal person. I'm just looking for a normal person. Male, female, doesn't matter. Age isn't even that important, quite honestly.
0: I think I'm interesting. I don't know.
1: You're definitely interesting.
2: Well, I'm feeling like I'm on a dating app right now.
1: Is it weird? That must feel weird. Because all you want is a roommate, but you're right. When you start trying to say, like, these are the great things about me, these are things that I want about you, it does feel like you're trying to, like, reach for a relationship, even though all you need is someone to live with.
2: Yeah, exactly. Hey, you know what? I doubt it, but maybe someone who owns a house might listen to this and say, hey, she sounds like a great tenant. My last landlord will definitely say I was a good tenant.
3: I feel for you, Deb, because I have been there, scrolling through the ads, making the calls, and kind of think I'll be there again at some point. Like, right now in the country, roommate households, they are the fastest growing living arrangement. So many of us, we know this now, or we might be coming up against it pretty soon.
1: Yeah, if you ever live with somebody, you know it's never just about splitting the rent. You can move in and be best friends, or end up moving out because you're sworn enemies. It's really a roll of the roommate dice.
3: Today on Now or Never, we are moving in to see how exes, friends, strangers, family are making their roommate situations work. I'm Ife Chiwetelu.
1: And I'm Trevor Dineen.
3: This is Now or Never.
1: You're about to hear an episode of Now or Never from our archives.
4: Is that the bottom or the top? What's at the top?
5: That's your goals. Many 50 pounds of books.
1: Jewel Casey is helping Jordan Woodward pack up his stuff as Jordan says goodbye to the apartment that they've shared together for the past year in Invermere, British Columbia.
4: These are special, so here.
5: Oh, yeah.
4: Can make a home for them.
5: Yeah.
1: But even though they live together, they aren't too fond of calling each other roommates.
6: It's weird. It's very weird.
1: It hasn't gotten not weird?
6: We don't call ourselves roommates. We're just like, I don't know, we're better friends than anything at this point. So, yeah, there's no like...
1: So you're not walking around or going like, hey, roomie?
6: No. No. No, not by any means.
4: Hey, roomie?
6: No, that's not the vibe.
4: No.
3: Trevor, this is how I know you haven't lived with roommates in a while, because no one says that. Hey, roomie.
1: No, is that back in the 1900s when we used to say that?
3: I don't even know when it was.
1: Well, Jordan and Jewel moved in together last November after dating for around half a year. Now, things were going well until they weren't.
6: There was a lot of miscommunication, and then honestly, a lot on my part of just I work long hours at the job I do, and it takes a lot of toll on me at the end of the day. At the same time, I just kind of like lost like the hurry to get back home. You just become distant, and that space just gets bigger and bigger until it's kind of unmanageable at some point. So
4: I don't think we knew how to show up for each other while also showing up for our businesses, our actual jobs, ourselves, other people in our lives. Like, it just felt like we were both kind of drowning.
1: Just a handful of months into living together, they decided they actually might not be meant for each other, but they still shared a lease.
6: It's quite hard to

0: find like a decent accommodation around here?
1: Yeah, the seasonal rentals, they're only 6 months because we live in like a ski town vacation area. It's just hard to actually lock in something that's worth the money that you're paying. Because like there's places here, it's like $2,300 and you're in an apartment building that's Airbnb'd every night of the week and like you can't sleep.
0: It's just very transient. This place was really good for both of us because it was a brand new unit. So we're the first couple that's ever lived here. I had a lot of offers from friends being like, you can come crash here if you guys are having any issues and stuff. And I was just, again, it seemed like putting a label on it. I didn't want to just go crash at a friend's place. I've got a dog here too, we take care of. And it just made more sense, honestly, to just try it out and continue living together until the lease was up.
2: How did it blur the lines for you of your relationship and moving on when you say, okay, we're done, but let's stay here and live together?
1: I think we rode a wave for quite some time. Like when you say that, I don't even think that conversation really happened of like, we're gonna stick this out until November. I think we kind of just sat with that with ourselves for quite some time. Part of the reason the relationship probably ended was because of the lack of communication.
0: Yeah, I agree.
1: So without that being spoken about, you kind of just sit with it and you don't really know the other person's answer. So it was a little bit of walking on eggshells for a little while.
0: If she went out to see friends, I stayed home and just kind of played video games just to distract myself. I went on a lot of solo hiking trips, and I think that definitely helped both of us just kind of having that alone time.
1: It was hard to decipher, is it over or is it just a rough patch? Like moving on isn't something that I see happening until like we are in separate places.
2: What would you say are some of the initial changes that you made, even to, like, to your living arrangements? Who ended up taking the couch, or who ended up having to like move to like the spare room or something like that?
1: I've moved all my stuff into the office. I moved all my stuff into the second bathroom, like slept on the couch. Like we switched for like 2 weeks, 3 weeks maybe. And then we're like, we're not sleeping on a couch. Sorry.
0: We both,
1: I value my sleep too
0: yeah,
1: much, and I'm not sleeping on a couch.
2: we're gonna stop there for a second. So you guys have been sleeping in the same bed then for the last bunch of months as well?
0: Yeah.
2: There are too many layers to this. How does that work?
0: Well, sleeping in the bed comes with its own complications as well. So,
2: Expand on that.
1: Yeah, please do, because I'm like, what complications are you talking about?
0: what complications I'm talking about.
2: I would like to know
1: I
2: what
1: don't.
2: complications you're talking about.
1: The dog, like.
0: Never mind. I'll leave it there.
2: Well, if you two were to look back, because you guys both talk about how, like, you guys kind of both went into your own spaces and a lot of things not being said during that time. If you could go back now, what's one thing you wish you would have kind of said in that time period?
1: I feel like I was in a lot of pain and I was trying to deal with it myself. So I wish I had like told him how much I was actually struggling versus trying to figure it out myself.
0: I closed off myself to friends. I wasn't answering calls from family. And then I tried to just be, I don't know, just trying to be a man and just deal with it yourself. Like, don't show feelings. Don't act on it. But yeah, I definitely wish I was more open. What I wish I would have said was, hey, I'm willing to talk. And right now I'm just trying to close myself off because that's just like the safety thing to do.
2: Was there a point where you guys got used to living together as exes and it became like noticeably easier and more comfortable for both of you?
1: I think so. Like, I think eventually it was like you either radically accept it or you radically don't. It was quite resentful for like a little bit. So I don't know really when we kind of stopped the arguing so much. There's been a lot of common ground that we've come to.
0: Yeah, it's got to be some work put in for that.
1: And I think that's what people aren't willing to like ride out is the rough part before like things start to actually get easy and enjoyable because you did love that person at one point, or maybe you still do.
2: Yeah.
1: To discount the whole relationship and move on in dating is kind of, I think it's quite disrespectful to the time we did spend together.
2: I get the feeling that like staying together and living like this really helped heal the breakup a bit.
0: Yeah, like if I had had that choice, just, go crash on a friend's couch, like I think just jumping ship early like that, it would have honestly like caused more issues.
1: after, you know, we go our separate ways, like, we will still see each other in town. We'll still see each other

0: at the gym. We might still hang out. We might still walk the dog. Like, completely discard somebody from your life just because a romantic relationship didn't work, but a friendship does. You're not going to really know unless you go through that, like, weird, uncomfortable period.
1: Yeah.
0: Like, Jordan is my best friend through and through, and I wouldn't have figured that out if he had just moved out.
2: So staying together in this home made you guys friends?
0: Yeah, I think so.
1: Yeah.
0: I think better friends than we were before.
2: I want to start talking about you moving out now, Jordan.
1: Yeah.
2: What made you decide now was the time to do that?
1: I was looking for a little while, and yeah, I found this place that came up, and it's a new building. I kind of just like made the jump, and I've been like putting it off a lot too, because I've been enjoying like this time just kind of being just together as friends and just kind of getting to know her a little bit more. And yeah, there's no pressure. It's just kind of like we're just hanging out, watching TV, going to the gym, still doing the everyday things. And yeah, I was pretty like scared to move out, because I was just like, well, that's an ending. Like, it's actually coming to an end now, and I'm not going to be seeing her every day. And yeah, I need to come to terms with that. I think we both do. Yeah. We both need to understand that that's a real thing that's going to be happening tomorrow. So
0: tomorrow,
1: I'm not going to lie. I haven't even packed anything. I just like, hopefully it'll get done.
2: What are you having to process or confront now that you know that after tomorrow, you're no longer going to be living together?
0: It's definitely going to take some time to get used to like waking up by yourself. Like, you know, you come home and the house is full and everyone's happy, and you know, like Chewy is his dog. So like, no welcome committee coming home, you know? Oh, yeah. That one gets me.
2: Yeah. People can't see, but your eyes got all teary there.
0: Oh yeah, they did.
2: As you talk about it.
1: Yeah.
2: It's interesting because you guys did break up a while ago, but this kind of feels like it's this moment tomorrow was like the real breakup. Is that safe to say?
0: Yeah.
1: Yeah. It's like a natural, more natural ending to it. Cause we won't be living together anymore, as we said. And then we're going to have to just deal with living, you know, just solo.
0: Who's cutting onions? Yeah, I didn't expect to get watery here, guys.
2: Yeah. You guys are both losing a roommate tomorrow.
0: We are.
2: What are you going to look for in your next roommate?
0: Nothing. There's no next roommate.
1: I had friends being like, you know, if you're moving out, we should move in together and stuff. And I'm like, I had that phase of my life when as I said, I lived in other ski towns, and I just don't want that anymore. I don't want to have someone else to live with, unless it's like, obviously for a serious relationship. So I think that alone time for both of us it'll be hard, but it'll be, I think, much needed, because we'll kind of find out like what path we're going to carve next. So
0: I think
1: that's very important. Mm-hmm. So,
0: and honestly, I wouldn't look for a roommate. I don't want to share my space with somebody that I'm not like romantically involved with.
1: Yeah.
0: Although there was like 6 months where we weren't involved, it just felt more normal for us to be roommates. Now that we're going our separate ways, like, I don't need somebody else occupying my space.
3: You know, living with people, it's messy. I'm kind of curious to see what happens with Jewel and Jordan, like, in a year. Like, just, you know, who are they to each other? You say talk? I don't know. Let us know.
2: And if you want to see pictures of these exes before they moved out, head on over to CBC Now or Never Facebook and Instagram pages. Now, if I told you to picture a group of women all over the age of 50 living together in a house as roommates...
3: Thank you for being a friend.
2: It's instant, isn't it?
3: Yeah, obviously. Oh. The OG roommates who made me think, like, this is what it looks like to be an older woman. Yeah. I think of Golden Girls.
2: Obviously. And while Blanche, Rose, Sophia, and Dorothy had their fair share of shenanigans, I think Bev, Linda, and Catherine are living it up pretty good as well.
4: But yeah, we date, and we have private space that you can go to. The basement's a guest room, and so people can go and watch TV or do whatever.
2: There's a sock on the doorknob, everyone. Avoid that area.

0: Wait, is the door open?
1: Oh, it's all open.
0: Leslie.
1: We've been walking into our house.
0: Maya.
2: Wait, was this the house that I ended up on?
0: Was this the house we bought?
3: It's amazing, guys. We all own a home before we're 30.
1: I'm shut up, Chet.
2: Oh my God, so annoying.
1: Yeah, take off your shoes.
4: It can be hard to find friends you're willing to split the rent with. How about a $1.3 million mortgage? Friends Marissa, Matt, Chet, and Isabella are walking through their single-family home for the very first time.
0: What do you think of the molding?
1: It's their home.
4: Yep, these four friends, two couples, will be splitting a house. All four of them will equally contribute to the down payment and the mortgage of this 2,000-square-foot home in Toronto. It's a concept that started out as a joke.
5: The joke was just that, like,
0: together forever, that we would live in this apartment where we pay sort of $600-ish each a month for all of time.
5: No, but there was also a joke that we would all buy a house, but we just had no concept of, like, logistically how you would ever do that.
0: And then we periodically saw, like, articles about, oh, these crazy people who have decided to go in it together. And then, so what Marisa's sort of alluding to is she found a bit of like an ad or a posting about someone who was running a workshop on co-ownership.
5: We went to the workshop as just like, I guess, just like a lark or like a bit of just curiosity mostly. And then like a week later, we were like actually talking to an agent and like, she was like, I will make this happen for you. And we were like, oh, okay.
4: I think it's kind of interesting that, you know, this was something you just joked about. And the end result was the four of you going in on a mortgage of over $1 million together.
0: Mm-hmm.
5: Yep.
1: My chest feels tight when you mention it.
4: Well, you say your chest just tightened, but in that moment when you're sitting down and you're signing to this commitment that is so far from being a joke anymore, what's one word that comes to mind when you think about that moment?
0: Math.
5: Nausea. I don't know.
1: Like, it's happening too fast. What am I signing? My life away?
5: You're committing to, like, uproot your whole life and, like, it's a whole new neighborhood. You're like, I guess I'll live here forever now. Like,
3: it is intimidating. It's a lot. It's a large mortgage and everything, but
0: divided by four.
3: Divided by four, yeah. So it's less commitment than you'd expect in most instances of purchasing your first home. So I kind of feel like one of the reasons I did it was because it's less anxiety producing. You know, you can split everything in four, right? Like if we have to buy a new furnace or renovate or whatever work we have to do on closing.
0: Or any emergency.
3: All that is kind of easier in that sense. Like it's like you have less of a burden.
4: I feel like divided by four is a mantra that you all say.
1: Yeah.
4: It's like, I'm a little stressed, but spread that around.
0: Yeah. No, but 100%. 100%.
4: So help me understand, what are the steps that you've taken to make sure that this co-owning relationship works for you?
0: 20 plus pages of contract.
1: And lots of hours of talking.
5: Hours.
0: Like this
5: discussion.
0: Weekend, we probably spent 12 hours.
1: No more than 12 hours.
0: Yeah.
3: We literally have a whiteboard in our living room.
5: Like you just literally sit and you're like, okay, if one of us breaks up, then, like, what happens?
0: What happens if you die? What happens if you default?
5: What happens if you want to move?
0: Yeah,
5: like
0: all of these
1: what
0: things.
1: Happens if you have a job, get a job in New York, kind of thing, stuff.
0: I think most important decision that we made was that, like, at any time, for any reason, you are allowed to force a sale.
5: At any time, any person can exit, which gives the remaining people the right to buy their quarter. If they can't buy their quarter, then it forces the sale.
4: What was the most contentious thing to negotiate in that contract?
0: I think renovations. It's use of common funds.
1: That was like a 5.5-hour conversation. It's good to do it while we're all like mutually agreeable before anything bad happens, so that when maybe someone is angry at somebody.
0: Yeah. You at least have a framework for navigating decisions.
1: Exactly.
4: Well, it really sounds like you've considered so much. And I'm curious, you know, when friends enter into even just business together, that can have huge impacts on their relationship. Have you noticed any changes to your relationship now that you're committing to buying a home and existing together in this way?
3: I've stopped talking to Matt.
0: We're actually at a quote-unquote advantage because we've already sort of understood what it means to occupy the same space as each other. If this were two friends or four friends or whatever it happens to be who weren't already occupying the same

0: space. I would suggest to move in together first.
1: That's probably actually pretty good advice.
0: You know, like really sound advice.
1: Like rent together.
0: Just rent together. Find a big place. You'll spend a bit of money, but you'll learn an awful lot about whether or not this is something you actually like. Because, there may be surprises. I really hope there aren't any surprises. We sort of understand each other at this point.
1: It sounds like you're all in a really good place, in a really strong relationship with each other, which is a perfect time for me to put that to the test.
0: Fight to the death.
2: Yeah.
1: Not quite. I do want to play a little game with you all, though, just to see how well we're all getting along. Are you all up for this?
3: Okay.
1: Sure. Okay. It's a little throwback to the newlywed game.
3: Oh, boy.
0: Go on.
4: We're into this.
1: You're in?
4: Yeah.
1: Okay. Who is most likely to leave dishes in the sink?
0: Jet.
2: That's not fair.
0: That's totally fair, man.
3: I actually think it's Izzy.
0: Oh!
4: No!
0: There you go.
2: Marisa was there for the other day. He was there for 3 days.
4: I don't think I do, but that's fine.
0: This is why dishwashers exist.
4: I'm offended, guys. I'm so mad.
1: You know what? You can add this, make it page 21 in the contract.
4: Yeah.
2: Honestly, don't do that because Matt has so many dishwasher opinions.
3: Oh, yeah, that's so true.
0: I do. There is an optimal way to load a dishwasher.
1: Who always has to have the last word?
4: Jet.
2: Oh, come on, guys. You're great. I don't like this
0: You
2: game.
0: Literally walk away while talking. I mean that in an endearing way, though. It's pretty funny.
1: I feel like I'm learning so much about all of you in just these few questions. This is your last one. How do you all feel about splitting this mortgage 5 ways and letting me get in with you?
2: How much do you know about home renovation?
1: I don't know, but I can brush up on my contract law, and together we'll add another 10 pages.
0: Sounds good. I'm excited to meet all your new roommates.
1: You know what? I should have done it, because this story was from a few years ago, and I remember at the time being like, 1.3 million divided by 4 friends, and now kicking myself. I would be in a different position if I got in. There's still time. Marisa, Matt, Chad, and Isabella. Still here. There are more roommate stories still to come. Stick around.
5: This is your Environment Canada weather update. I'm Sarah Blackmore. Looking ahead to this evening, on the Avalon Peninsula tonight, it's clear, some southwest winds and a low of 14 degrees. Chance of drizzle on the Avalon South. For Clarendale over to the Bay of Exploits, the risk of thunderstorms continues tonight. Winds will be northwest, gusting to 40 by this evening. The interior will see a chance of showers this evening as well, with a risk of thunderstorms. On the south coast of the island, chance of showers there as well this evening. A risk of thunderstorms continues for Conegra. Winds on the south coast are southwest tonight. Around Port-au-Basque, some rain will start around midnight. And on the west coast of the island tonight, it's partly cloudy with a chance of showers. In Gros Morne tonight, partly cloudy. Some southwest winds gusting to 40. Those will become light overnight. And a low of 14 degrees. On the northern peninsula tonight, partly cloudy. Some southwest winds and lows are in the mid-teens. For Labrador City and Wabush, as well as Churchill Falls and vicinity, good chance of showers tonight. And a low around 10 degrees. For Upper Lake Melville and Eagle River, a risk of thunderstorms early this evening and then a few showers overnight. On the north coast of Labrador, cloudy. Lows are around 9 degrees. Around Rigolet, Cartwright, and Black Tickle, partly cloudy tonight with a small chance of showers. Some northeast winds becoming light overnight and a low around 8 to 11 degrees. And then down around the Straits, mainly cloudy with a small chance of showers there as well. Winds are more like southwest along the Straits and the low is more like 13 degrees. And that's your weather. I'm Sarah Blackmore.
1: This is Now or Never. I'm Ify.
0: And I'm Trevor. And today we're reaching out to roommates to find out what happens when you share your space and your life with someone.
1: I had a strong idea of what this would look like.
0: Okay.
1: Growing up, every sitcom seemed to have a premise based on roommates. And I just thought, oh, it's a fun, sexy time. There's those archetypes like the two who are in a will they won't they, or the weird neighbor who's always around but you're is just a lovable goof. Like I thought, oh, it's a magical utopia and we're all sexy and it's amazing. There's a part of me that still kind of hopes that I will end up

0: living situation that's like a scene out of Friends or the Golden Girls. Like, that's the dream.
1: Well, if that's what you're looking for, you're going to love meeting Bev, Linda, and Catherine.
2: Hello.
3: Hi.
2: How are you doing? Oh, hello.
3: Jersey.
2: Hello, Jersey.
3: Jersey. She's our watchdog.
2: That's a very terrifying watchdog right there.
4: Hi, Trevor. Linda.
2: Linda, very nice to meet you.
4: Catherine.
2: Catherine.
5: And I'm Bev.
2: Bev, very nice to meet you as well.
6: I haven't woken up.
1: Now, these are three of the five women who live in this absolutely beautiful, century-old, three-story character home in Winnipeg, and it's called Twin Pillars.
2: Can I get a tour of the house?
5: Part of the house.
1: And if you listen to this, you can actually see why I call this house rockin'.
4: Then we have a three-season room here.
2: Look at this. Is that a hot tub I see?
4: That's a hot tub, yeah.
2: Okay, we're going to do the rest of the interview in the hot tub. Ladies, we're going in the hot tub.
0: Did you?
1: I wish. I offered to go home and get my suit. But then they were like, we should probably just do the interview with our clothes on.
0: That's good advice.
1: I know, you think so, eh? Bev Suick, though, she's the person that actually owns the house. And she and her husband, they bought it about 40 years ago, and they raised 7 children there. Now, as the decades passed on, her husband unfortunately passed away, and her kids, they all moved out of the house.
0: Sounds like there's a lot of space.
1: There's so much space. This house is gigantic. And that's why Bev decided that she was going to open the doors to it to other women of a certain age who were just looking for company and a fresh type of retirement community. And here's my conversation with Bev and two of her roommates, Linda Trano and Catherine Lowry. I started by asking Bev if she always knew what she wanted to do with this home.
5: Absolutely.
2: Really?
5: Yeah, I ran into a friend of mine who I knew, like, 10 years ago, and she said, you finally did that thing you always wanted to do. And I thought, I was talking about this 10 years ago. I was really surprised that I had wanted to do it that far back.
2: What made you want to do it all the way back then?
5: I didn't like living alone. I found it quite lonely. And, you know, I looked around and I saw lots of other women who lived alone in their own houses, and they were lonely because you don't have that natural sort of community. That when you're living alone, it feels, you know, safe and comfortable because it's your own home. But the price you pay is loneliness. And I really didn't want to do that. I wanted to be with people who I could share ideas and stuff with. And I just find this is really quite great for me. It's almost like setting up a family. You consider yourself a family, not just roommates or, you know, someone who happens to live there. It actually is about caring and sharing. So that's what an intentional community is.
2: What were you looking for when you moved in?
7: I was looking for company. I was living in a condo in Osborne Village, and that was new for me. I was there for a year, and it was lovely, and there was a great view. But I'd come home, and I'd go, where is everybody? Like, everybody's just closed off from each other, mm-hmm. right? And I was just lonely. I mean, I have people all day, but I'd come home and it was just like, what am I going to do now?
2: And then moving into here just kind of changed everything for you?
7: Yeah, it was fabulous. Mm-hmm. Yeah. It popped up on my email and I looked at it and I said, that's for me. Mm-hmm. Yeah. So we had tea here in the living room and it was awesome. I don't even remember talking about living. We had so many things to talk about. It was very cool. It was like we hit it off. So,
2: did your friends notice a difference in you to like being lonely to all of a sudden being here?
7: I don't know, but I know I don't see them as often as I used to because I have a built-in community. Mm-hmm. So, yeah.
2: Do you enjoy it here?
4: I love it.
2: Yeah?
4: Yeah, I've been here. I'm the newest one here.
2: When did you move in?
4: May.
2: May?
4: May, yeah.
2: What made you decide to come move in?
4: Well, my son moved out. And I've lived with only him most of my life, and he's been in and out a few times. So I've been alone long enough.
2: Yeah.
4: And I want to share my life with other people and look after one another as we age so that we don't have to burden our kids and go to a nursing home or something mm-hmm. like that.
2: What would your friends say when they found out you were moving in here?
4: Well, you know, my brother, who's in real estate, said, well, you've got an exit clause, I hope. You know?
2: Oh, he's skeptical, eh?
4: Yeah, he was. And I had them all over, actually, my whole family last Friday, a week or so ago. They were really happy for me.
2: Yeah.
4: And my son actually says, yeah, Mom, you belong here. You know, it's funny, when you live alone, sometimes you sort of start to become a hermit. I did. And I've talked to other women. And then, you know, you get into lots of reading.

0: And just being on your own. And then when you have to be invited somewhere, it's almost like, oh, now I got to get ready and dressed. But then the next morning, I'm like, oh, it's so lonely. Like, why didn't I go?
1: Yeah.
0: So, yeah, I just feel more alive, like more energetic.
1: That's
0: you
1: really
0: know?
1: Nice, though.
0: Yeah.
2: What do you think when people reference a certain TV show when it comes to the people who live in this house? Like the Golden Girls.
3: Well, they were really focused on dating. You know? But yeah, we date and we have private space that you can go to. The basement's a guest room, and so people can go and watch TV or do whatever.
2: Like, there's a sock on the doorknob, everyone. Avoid that area.
3: No, for some people it's important, so that's it's a good thing to do. And yeah, if you have a partner, then that's... I mean, we wouldn't want to have somebody move in here. I think we'd draw the line at that.
2: I think in the beginning you must think to yourself, okay, I'm going to have this house with all these women, it's going to be fun. But at the same time, you don't know who you're going to be bringing into your home. What was that first kind of interview process like, or the first woman you brought in?
3: Well, Linda was the first one, and it was by word of mouth. We had sort of mutual friends, and we just had a chat about what she wanted and what I wanted, and it's worked out really well. But now we do have a process. We send people sort of a paper on what we're doing, that it's an intentional community. Don't think you're just renting a room. And then one of us takes them on a tour to see if they're still interested. And if they're still interested, we have a questionnaire that we send to them that sort of is about their values, what's important to them, to see if they are a mix for us. And if that looks okay, then we all do an interview with them.
2: That must be intimidating. Did you feel intimidated when you did it?
0: Well, Bev was very formal with me. You know, she said we put a lot of importance on the interview and that kind of thing. So, yeah, I'm a little nervous.
2: Do you play like bad cop during the whole thing? Is that what you do?
3: Well, you know, it's a process, and I think we need to have a year contract with people, and then at the end of the year we decide whether or not that's working for us and for them.
0: Well, we also have policies. Like, we have our meetings, our monthly meetings, and we have a policy set up on, you know, we have to be realistic that you're not always going to get along with everybody. So, you know, how to solve a problem directly with that person, and then hopefully you can come to an agreement, and if you can't, then we take it to the table.
2: Mm-hmm. What is this?
4: Manual.
2: Is that the policy manual?
4: Yes.
2: Oh my goodness. Can I flip through this? I'm so intrigued. Okay, I am sorry. This is like a thick little book manual. Overview, principles, memberships, meetings. You have food and kitchen tasks. Okay, can you read the principles here for me under the food and kitchen tasks?
4: I know the principles. Everyone has one day that they cook and at least 2 days that they clean after dinner. No one is obliged to be there for dinner, but it's expected that you text or call the cook 2 hours in advance if you aren't going to be there. Okay, these are old.
2: It was just the first page.
0: Yeah, I know.
2: So what is the next step for you guys here?
3: I intend this to go on forever.
2: Mm-hmm.
3: this is a model that I believe in. I like it. I don't want to live anywhere else. And, you know, for other people who want to do it, I really... think it's great, and we would help other people who want to do this kind of thing.
2: Timeline wise, how long do you expect to live here?
4: I'm planning to die here. So whatever long that takes, maybe, I don't know, 20 years, 30?
2: Bev's like, you're on a 1 year contract.
3: Oh no, she's beyond the 1 year contract.
2: Okay.
3: Yeah. So she's permanent now.
2: How about yourself?
0: I intend to stay as long as I'm healthy and alive.
2: That's fantastic.
0: Yeah.
2: I love this little community. I really do.
4: Come join the party.
0: Yeah.
4: We got one room coming up in June.
2: This just became an advertisement, I think.
5: I don't need any convincing. I love what they've figured out with each other. It's great.
2: It's one thing to hear about this house, but it's another to get like a crib-style tour of it. I captured it all. So if you head on over to our CBC Now or Never Facebook and Instagram pages, you can see what this entire house and the women in it, how they're living.
5: You know, we've had a lot of lovely roommate experiences on this episode so far. And I know...

0: firsthand that that's not always the case.
1: No.
0: I feel like a lot of people out there have bad roommate stories.
1: Mm-hmm.
0: Trevor?
1: I do.
0: Yeah?
1: I lived with a roommate, and it started off really great. I lived with two roommates, and things were wonderful. I lived in the basement. They lived upstairs. And then they both moved out after a while for their own reasons. And then a new roommate moved in who I didn't know at all upstairs. Like, not at all. I don't even think I even met them. And then the next thing you know, parties were being had, late nights, beer bottles everywhere, pizza, dishes all over the place. Like, I just remember being downstairs in the basement and, like, it was like, boom, boom, boom. Like, this music playing. It was like 4 a.m. And I'm like, I am living down here. Like, you have to know there's a human being downstairs that's dealing with this. Yeah. And it was awful. I moved out within like a month and a half because I could not deal with it. It made me realize how much I wanted my own space at that point in time.
0: Yeah. And did you stick with it? You haven't shared since?
1: I have a couple of wild roommates now. They're 7 and 9, but oh my God.
0: You're talking about your kids.
1: They're as wild as they were back in the day.
0: I will admit, I have probably been the bad roommate. Like, I am sure there are some people out there who will tell you some iffy roommate stories. And listen, I like my
1: You can
0: space.
1: Call our listener line.
0: No, don't do it. But you can share your own bad roommate experiences, even if you, like me, were the person who maybe left the dishes a little bit too long or didn't do their part in cleaning. It's okay. It's okay. It's a safe space here. Head to our CBC Now Never Facebook or Instagram and sound off. Tell us your bad roommate story so we can all be in it together.
1: Oh, the juicier the better.
0: Yeah, and if I've lived with you in the past, this is not an invitation for you to reach out to me. The past is in the past.
1: You know, I don't know if there's such a thing as the perfect roommate, but it would be nice to know that the person you're going to be living with at least checks a lot of the boxes in order to know you're going to get along well. So here's Devin Cole singing about the kind of friend a lot of us wish we could have as a roommate.

0: That was I Got You by Devin Cole.
1: Hi, my name is Sarah Scanlon.
2: I'm Jennifer McDonald.
1: And we started planning 10 years ago to buy a house together as friends. And we did it 4 years ago and are loving it. One of our close friends who lives in Toronto, she calls our house the eco-lesbian retreat. And it does feel a little bit apt, you know, as a vibe that we're trying to aim for.
3: If you're wondering what an eco-lesbian retreat looks like, well, for Sarah and Jen, it's an 1,000-square-foot, 3-bedroom bungalow in Guelph with a huge yard and a commitment for it to be a space not just for themselves, but for their community. Sarah and Jen have been best friends for 17 years, and they've been co-owners and roommates for the last 4. And if you think close friends, who also happen to be exes, don't necessarily make great roommates, well, Sarah and Jen are here to prove you wrong.
1: Jen and I met in our very early 20s and started dating when we were young pups. We dated for about a year and we stopped dating, but transitioned into staying kind of in each other's lives because we both really liked adventures. We both really liked to go on canoe trips and go on hiking trips, which is really lovely. And it's kind of hard to find people who want to do those things, to be honest. And so it's very white lesbian of us, but you know, it is one of the reasons why we stay.
3: I'm glad you said it.
1: Put the elephant right in the front of the conversation. Yeah, some of our friends definitely make fun of us, but we continued to do those things with each other. And over time, we became like closer and closer and just had so much care for each other and became each other's kind of person in the world. Like, it was about 10 years ago, my partner, who I had actually been living with, and I broke up, and she was moving out to go work on a farm, unsurprising. And that was happening, and we were just kind of like talking about our futures, and Jen brought up just the idea of like, well, we could live together.
2: Like, house ownership is basically impossible on your own. So then just looking for what other ways and who would I trust to do this with me? Yeah. And yeah, romantic partnerships are always a bit complicated because the romance of it, just you can't do everything as logically. Your brain just lets the emotions take over and it makes it a little harder. So who do you trust that's your friend rather than a romantic partner?
3: Which is funny because I think the dominant idea is that you should trust a romantic partner, like, first and foremost in terms of making like a home ownership decision. And so I love that you were like, oh no, that's the risky decision to make.
1: Yeah, there's something about the fact that we have known each other for 17 years. We have moved through conflict. We've moved through really hard stuff. We've moved through relationship transitions. We've been able to be different versions of ourselves in different locations. We've had pretty significant career changes. We've had really significant relationship changes. We've showed up for each other. You know, we have the ability to allow each other to evolve into different people without it feeling personal. The fact that we don't, you know, fight about intimacy, we don't fight about like how much time we spend with each other, we don't fight around how much sex either of us are having, like these types of things don't fuel into our co-ownership stuff.
3: When the idea was first brought up, were there thoughts of, you know, what would happen if like a romantic relationship showed up that was a challenge to this? Or yeah, what were there reservations in the beginning before you knew how it would turn out?
1: As far as the relationship components of it, which is, I think, the thing that people get the most like weirded out about, I think that between us, it has not felt hard. I think other people have had feelings about it.
3: Other people you've been in relationship with?
2: Yeah. I think it automatically seems a little bit threatening to a lot of other people. People have their typical picture and they're like, well, how can I fit in? I don't understand this picture.
1: I've had to have pretty transparent conversations with people from the start of my relationships being like, hey, like Jen is my life person. We're domestic partners. We co-own a house together. And a lot of our big decisions are we map out with each other and we talk about with each other. And that doesn't mean there's not lots of space for intimacy and for love and for, you know, big magical love. Like I'm so magically in love with a human, you know, who is not Jen. And I also

0: love Jen a lot, but you're like, hello. But like, it can happen differently. You know, my partner who lives in Toronto, we kind of do every other weekend between our two places. And, you know, there's a future where maybe my romantic partner would maybe like spend more time here. And, you know, what would that look like? We open space for lots of different futures.
1: If we need to switch and one of us needs to move or something happens, we'll figure it out together. We'll work a way around it so it doesn't have to like impact the other person.
0: Money is really stressful for most humans. It is a really stressful thing to be in a lot of debt, to feel the worry about what if something goes wrong. And I think that, you know, co-making decisions about your home, your nest, these are all really big things that like, it impacts like how we feel every day. And I think that honestly, not having those added layers does simplify things. It takes a bunch of conflict patterns off the table.
2: You do make me think of the times that I've lived in shared space. And even when there isn't like romantic connections as part of the mix, there is still like expectations of other people. Like even just like, how much do you expect we're going to spend time together casually? Like if I'm just coming in and out for a period or a season, how did you decide or have those conversations around like, how are we going to be in this place with each other?
0: I think that we are lucky to have a similar pattern of both liking a lot of autonomy and independence. And so, you know, when you live with your romantic partner, you don't really go to Canadian Tire without letting them know you're going to go to Canadian Tire. Jen, all the time, I'll just like go to the bathroom, I'll come out, she'll just be gone. And like, that's just like normal, right? Similarly, it is never a given that we're going to hang out. You know, we don't want our only conversations to be about logistics, and we want to make sure we're catching up and checking in about our lives, about what's hard, about what's good, and not just always talking about like, did you get toilet paper? And so, you know, we do plan intentional time for just the two of us to hang out, to like make dinner, to watch a movie, to go for a walk.
2: Yeah. Well, let's talk about how you manage and keep track of the more like tangible logistical things that are part of like sharing space and sharing a home.
1: So we have had chore charts over time, just so when there's more than two people in the house at our check-in meetings, we would kind of acknowledge and be like, does this feel fair for everyone or do you have resentment? And then I think the house is in me and Sarah's names. And so we're getting the capital from the house. So we put in a bit like $100 extra every month to build up for like when we have to replace a roof or whatever. And so that's like the simplified between us.
0: When we first moved in, there was someone living with us. Yeah.
1: Yeah. So, and he was like, this is really stressful for you guys. I want to contribute more. Like, I'm willing to be in part of this. And so I took the amount kind of like the running costs of the house, all of the like bills, and then also the interest on the mortgage as like regular expense to just keep the house going. And so that got split evenly. And then above that, it was like capital. So me and Sarah paid more above that. So we got more capital and then Brad paid less. And so he technically has this percentage of our house that we could either buy him out one day or if we sell it one day,
0: we just look at that, you know, little small lump of money. We did offer it to our roommate after that. Our next roommate then chose to just pay a small amount of rent that was like based off of how much she makes. Because the thing is, we also make more money than that roommate did. And so we were also trying to figure out like what felt fair and what felt reasonable.
2: I was kind of mesmerized by it because as you were talking, I was sort of troubleshooting different shared living arrangements I've been in and being like, oh, that would have been a good one or whatever. But I am picking up in there that there is some consideration that like this might be a time limited thing.
0: For sure. Who knows what could happen to either of us in a year? Our lives change, right? I think what matters is that we're committed to trying to make sure we don't screw each other over. So even how we bought the house, we made sure that, you know, if someone passes away, the other person doesn't get kind of screwed over in that process of like losing the house. And so we want to create long-term stability for each other and some friends in and out of this space. The conversations are changing. Like I brought this up to a lawyer years ago and he kind of laughed at me, and that same lawyer is who helped us do this. Wow. And so I think like people are finding different ways forward. You know, we're also talking about potentially, you know, having a friend build a tiny house on our property. There's a whole other complications there, but like people assume that we're doing it this way because we have no other choice, but we're really intentionally choosing this based off of like what our priorities are and what we want from our lives and our ability to commit to a lot of people. And it's about being intentional about how do we want to live our lives and

0: not doing it in a particular pathway just because society has always told us that's the right way. We get to carve that out for ourselves. And I think it's like pretty cool to have a partner in life who wants to collaborate in like building a different community-based future, you know?
1: I love that. I'm serious, Trevor. Talking with them, I was just thinking, oh, if I could go back in time and just have this little bit of advice, like, you know, managing expectations about how to be together in a space and all these sorts of things, it would have changed my living situations.
2: Really?
1: Yeah. If you've been listening to this podcast thinking, I need to share this with my roommate so we can roommate better, head to the CBC Now or Never podcast, wherever you listen to podcasts, to get this episode and any of our past episodes and run it back.
2: Big thank you to our team of producers who helped put the show together this week. Sarah Tate, Samroe Johannes, Bridget Forbes, and Jessica Singer. I'm Trevor Deneen.
1: And I am your roommate, Ife Chiwetelu. We'll see you on the lanai.
2: Oh, you've been waiting all episode to drop that deep golden girl's cup.
1: Right. Hey, listen, there'd be people who taught me what that was even was.
2: Oh, thank you for being a friend, Ife.

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1: This is your Environment Canada weather update. I'm Sarah Blackmore. Looking ahead to this evening, on the Avalon Peninsula tonight, it's clear, some southwest winds and a low of 14 degrees. Chance of drizzle on the Avalon South. For Clarendale over to the Bay of Exploits, the risk of thunderstorms continues tonight. Winds will be northwest, gusting to 40 by this evening. The interior will see a chance of showers this evening as well, with a risk of thunderstorms. On the south coast of the island, chance of showers there as well this evening. A risk of thunderstorms continues for Conegra. Winds on the south coast are southwest tonight. Around Portobasque, some rain will start around midnight. And on the west coast of the island tonight, it's partly cloudy with a chance of showers. In Grosse Morne tonight, partly cloudy. Some southwest winds gusting to 40. Those will become light overnight. And a low of 14 degrees. On the northern peninsula tonight, partly cloudy. Some southwest winds and lows are in the mid-teens. For Labrador City and Wabush, as well as Churchill Falls and vicinity, good chance of showers tonight. And a low around 10 degrees. For Upper Lake Melville and Eagle River, a risk of thunderstorms early this evening and then a few showers overnight. On the north coast of Labrador, cloudy. Lows are around 9 degrees. Around Rigolet, Cartwright, and Black Tickle, partly cloudy tonight with a small chance of showers. Some northeast winds becoming light overnight and a low around 8 to 11 degrees. And then down around the Straits, mainly cloudy with a small chance of showers there as well. Winds are more like southwest along the Straits and the low is more like 13 degrees. And that's your weather. I'm Sarah Blackmore.
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Seltzer will.

0: The movie Die Hard with a Vengeance hit theaters in 1995. It would be the third of five movies in the Die Hard franchise. Some movie sites say it's the best of the sequels. The original 1988 Die Hard film, which many consider a classic, made Bruce Willis an action star. In the movie, Willis played Detective John McClane. While he didn't have the chiseled physique of Arnold Schwarzenegger or Sylvester Stallone, Willis brought something else to the party. He was a smartass, and he was funny. This third sequel had two key connections to the first Die Hard film. Original director John McTiernan returned to direct, and the diabolical bad guy named Simon Gruber has a personal grudge against John McClane. The reason is revealed later in the movie, hence the subtitle, With a Vengeance. The movie begins with an early morning explosion at a store in downtown Manhattan. The NYPD receives a call from someone named Simon, who claims responsibility for the explosion. Simon, played with icy perfection by Jeremy Irons, threatens to detonate other bombs in the city unless Detective John McClane undertakes a number of specific tasks as dictated by Simon. It dawns on everyone that Simon has taken New York hostage in a deadly game of Simon Says. For the first task, Simon demands that McClane go into the middle of Harlem wearing a sandwich board. Simon only gives the NYPD a few minutes to get there, or he will detonate another bomb. McClane is to be dropped off with the sandwich board, and there are to be no other police within four blocks. The police rush John McClane to Harlem. He is stripped down to his boxer shorts, and a sandwich board is strapped onto his shoulders. The sign, as dictated by Simon, has a specific message on it, a racist message. Just before a gang of young black men spot him, a Harlem shopkeeper comes to his rescue. His name is Zeus Carter, played by Samuel L. Jackson. He doesn't know what to make of McClane at first, or the fact he's wearing this very offensive sandwich board in the middle of Harlem.
1: Now you got about 10 seconds before those guys see you. When they do, they will kill you, you understand? You are about to have a very bad day.
0: Just as the gang spots his sign, McClane explains the situation to Carter.
2: Listen, I'm a cop.
1: What?
2: I'm on a case. Somebody blew up bond with tellers an hour ago. Did you hear about that on the news?
1: Yeah.
2: The same asshole that did that. I gotta come to Harlem and do this, or he's gonna blow up something else. Do you understand?
0: As the gang starts to beat McClane up, Carter suddenly commandeers a cab. He and McClane jump into it, and the cab squeals away. It's an important opening scene, as it introduces Simon and his lethal game, and it introduces McClane to Carter, and the two of them become unwitting partners as they try and save New York from more bombings. That sandwich board prop was an interesting choice to set the movie in motion. When shooting that scene, the filmmaker sent Willis into Harlem with the sandwich board, except the sign actually said, "I hate everybody," instead of the racist epithet you see in the movie. The offensive statement was added later in post-production with CGI. But both versions of the sandwich board were eventually used. When the movie was shown internationally, and when it was shown on television, the original "I hate everybody" message was used. But when rented or streamed, the racist statement appeared on the sandwich board. The flexibility of the sandwich board allowed the filmmakers to soften the confrontation or ramp it up, depending on where the movie was being shown. Sandwich boards have a long history in the world of marketing. As a matter of fact, they are one of the oldest forms of advertising. How they came to be known as sandwich boards is an interesting story, and almost 200 years later, they are still

use today because they are cheap, portable, and flexible. They can make you laugh, they can make you think, and sandwich boards can sometimes get you in trouble.

Sandwich board advertising has a long and bumpy history. Our research tells us that sandwich boards were first used in Great Britain as far back as the early 1800s. Advertising grew rapidly in the 19th century. Believe it or not, cities were already cluttered with advertising back then. Ads for merchants smothered virtually every available space. In London, armies of chalkers would roam the streets, drawing ads on walls, sidewalks, and street surfaces with colorful chalk. Bill posters would paste paper ads to blank walls, windows in empty shops, fences, and poles. It's said that bill posters could coat a bare wall with ads from ground to chimney overnight. Ads were hung on horse carts. Advertisements crammed newspapers, and the first giant hand-painted billboards towered over busy streets. Then, two things happened. The war for existing advertising space escalated, and an advertising tax was levied by the government. Those two problems led merchants to think of other ways to get their messages out to the public. And from that was born the sandwich board. Merchants would hire people to walk up and down the streets wearing placards that advertised their goods and services. These hired hands would dress up in eye-catching clothing and hang the advertising boards over their front and back, held together by straps that crossed their shoulders. They were ambulatory advertisements, and they weren't subject to taxation. In the bigger cities like London and New York, a walking sandwich board could be seen by as many as 50,000 people a day. Sandwich boards became so popular, sandwich employment agencies sprung up. But why are they called sandwich boards? You may be thinking it's because so many restaurants used them. Not so. The origin of the term belongs to Charles Dickens. Dickens is credited with coining the term sandwich man. He took one look at these new walking advertisements and described them as, quote, a piece of human flesh between two slices of pasteboard. Over time, sandwich man morphed into sandwich board. As an advertising medium, the flexibility of sandwich boards made them very popular at the turn of the century. I always say the 1920s were the heyday of the advertising industry. Money was flowing, the medium of radio emerged, and advertisers could now send their goods across the country on trains. With that, branding was suddenly required, and advertising agencies began popping up everywhere to handle the surge of business. But as advertising became more sophisticated during that decade, sandwich boards fell out of favor. Until the Great Depression hit. When the stock market crashed in 1929, a severe economic downturn crippled countries around the world. Construction virtually halted, crop prices fell by 60%, international trade fell by 50%, and thousands upon thousands of businesses shut their doors. With widespread unemployment, the public scrambled to find work. In this lean and austere time, advertisers pivoted to messages of thrift and patriotism. With that, sandwich boards made a comeback. They were an inexpensive advertising option for businesses that were squeaking by, and hiring sandwich men was cheap. Much iconic imagery from the Depression shows people walking the streets with sandwich boards, either advertising a merchant's wares or advertising their own availability for work. A newspaper article from 1931 said, "Scratch a sandwich man and you'll find a showman."

0: then, Charles Henry Buckman was known as the most famous sandwich man in the world. He was an ex-circus barker, an ex-boxing manager, author, impresario, cowboy, and cattle rustler. He knew how to attract attention. Buckman would don high-class evening clothes and walk around the theater district of New York. He had a well-manicured goatee and a finely waxed mustache and wore a top hat at a rakish angle. Buckman was indeed a showman. As he walked through the crowds on Broadway with his sandwich board, he would press a tiny button hidden in his pocket and pink lights would pop on, illuminating the slogan of the advertiser he was proudly sporting on his sandwich boards. Buckman was well aware of the spectacle he caused when pressing that tiny button. He was famous and became one of the city's walking attractions. Another sandwich man who also got a lot of attention in the 1930s was named James Finch. He stood 7 feet 6 inches tall and weighed 678 pounds. He wore size 14 shoes and a coat estimated at size 70. Finch also sported the largest sandwich boards, as you can imagine. He earned $12.50 a day parading in front of local stores. Around the same time, newspaper headlines in the city of Detroit said that police had seized 80 nude photos and one sandwich man. Apparently, the sandwich man had a picture of a nymph cavorting on his front board and a photo of two nude figures dancing with tambourines on his rear board. The sandwich boards were advertising theaters showing, quote, nudist motion pictures. Police arrested the sandwich man, insisted the theaters take down indecent photos from their windows, but the movies were deemed okay by the police chief. Sandwich boards were a big part of the civil rights movement of the 1960s. In February of 68, 1,300 African-American sanitation workers in Memphis, Tennessee, began a strike to demand better working conditions and better pay. Many of the strikers wore sandwich boards that said, "I am a man," demanding that they be treated with dignity. The strike would eventually draw Martin Luther King Jr. to the city to deliver his last speech, "I've been to the mountaintop." The sandwich signs became a rallying cry for the movement. While sandwich boards have had some meaningful moments in history, a lot of cities would like to ban them today.
1: If you're enjoying this episode, take an archive dive and listen to Billboards Are Always in Bloom, Season 12, Episode 18, including the story of when a giant muffin fell off a billboard and crushed a car. You can find it wherever you listen to the show.
0: In this day and age, the 200-year-old medium of sandwich boards is still heavily in use. They have been used in many strike situations with workers walking the picket lines wearing sandwich boards. Even the striking Hollywood writers and actors recently sported them. In most downtown areas, sandwich boards have been transformed into static advertising signs. Also referred to as A-frames, these tent-shaped boards are rarely carried by people anymore, but rather placed on sidewalks outside of stores and restaurants. While they do generate awareness, they also create a lot of angst and a bit of an obstacle course for pedestrians, leading many cities to try banning them. Niagara-on-the-Lake banned sandwich boards on its main drag in 2012, then lifted the ban during the pandemic to help struggling businesses, then reinstated the ban in April of 2023. In 2018, an Ottawa man got 36 real estate signs removed from his neighborhood when he discovered the signs violated size and location bylaws. Toronto has been dealing with illegal sandwich signs for decades. According to the city, business owners

must purchase a permit to display a sandwich sign. They must have a registered business, a site plan, a photo of the sign, proof of $2 million in liability insurance, and must pay an annual fee of around $120 plus HST. Nobody does it. And the city doesn't have the resources to police the situation. The city of Dublin, Ireland banned sandwich boards, only to discover pub owners resorted to wheeling big beer barrels out onto the streets instead. And now the city has to crack down on beer barrels. In London, England, birthplace of the sandwich men, the city banned sandwich signs in the West End Theatre District in 2008, calling them cheap and ugly, saying, "This is a world-class city, not a junkyard." But bylaws and bad press have not stopped the proliferation of sandwich boards. A shop called Big Star Sandwich in New Westminster, BC, used a clever sandwich sign to attract not only free publicity, but a big celebrity too. The owners knew that actor Liam Neeson was in town filming a movie called Cold Pursuit. So they placed a sandwich board outside their sandwich shop that said, "Liam Neeson eats here for free." Neeson was apparently filming nearby and couldn't resist. So Neeson used his very particular set of skills and brought some of the crew over to enjoy some sandwiches. It was a great photo opportunity and a big social media post. The two owners posed with the movie star beside the sandwich sign. Clearly, Liam Neeson had been taken with the message. A pub in East London was once broken into overnight. The next day, the owners put a sandwich board out front that said, "This pub is so good, someone tried to get in 8 hours before we open." The media picked up on it, and the pub got a lot of free press and promotion. A cheese shop sidewalk sign said, "Sweet dreams are made of cheese. Who are we to diss a brie?" A sandwich board outside a Niagara-on-the-Lake wine bar said, "Roses are red. Wine is also red. Poems are hard." A restaurant sign nearby said, "Eat here or we both starve." A sign outside a liquor store said, "Buy your mom some gin. You are the reason why she drinks." Harsh. A coffee shop sandwich board said, "One small coffee, $5. One small coffee, please, $3. Hello, I'd like one small coffee, please, $1.75. Clearly, manners got you a discount. The sandwich board was uploaded to social media and viewed 1.8 million times. Another sandwich sign had two yellow stickies on it. One said, "Welcome to our bar." The second sticky said, "We're out of chalk." A sign outside a workout facility said, "You've got cute feet. Want to see them? Sign up." Still another restaurant sign touted its Trump sandwich. White bread, full of bologna with Russian dressing, small pickle. I look forward to your cards and letters. Sometimes sandwich boards get stolen. One went missing from the Rogue Coffee Shop in Uptown St. John, New Brunswick. The staff looked everywhere, but couldn't find it. Then the manager pulled the security tape from a camera pointed at the shop's front door. He discovered footage of a man stealing the sign early in the morning. So the manager took a screen cap of the perpetrator and posted it on the Rogue Coffee Shop Facebook and Instagram pages. The response was immediate. Numerous people recognized the culprit. Then the coffee shop received a message saying the sandwich board was at a restaurant on the other side of town. So the manager drove over to the restaurant and spotted his sandwich sign through the window. But the restaurant was closed. So the manager decided to have some fun instead of calling the police. The Rogue Coffee Shop gathered some coffee, some cups, a table.

the restaurant got a little taste of rogue justice. Sometimes sandwich boards can stir up a little trouble. A restaurant in Charlottetown, PEI, put a sandwich board out front that asked, "How do you tell if a Newfoundlander is gay?" The punchline? If he eyes the buys. It was a play on the traditional Newfoundland and Labrador folk song titled Eyes the By. The sign caused quite a stir on social media, and the restaurant owners were called homophobic. As it turns out, the restaurant is owned by a gay couple, and the line was coined by the restaurant's transgender cook. The sign had been created during Pride Week in Charlottetown, and the owner said it had gotten nothing but positive comments. And many gay couples took photos of the board and stopped by for a bite. The trouble started when some of those photos went viral. The owner said they weren't trying to offend anyone. They just wanted to make people smile. Sometimes sandwich boards have another function other than marketing. A San Francisco man was found guilty of stealing mail. The court sentenced him to jail time and one other unusual form of punishment. He was ordered to stand outside his neighborhood post office wearing a sandwich board that said, "I stole mail. This is my punishment." The judge said the convicted man needs to understand the disapproval society has for this kind of conduct. The man appealed the case, saying that wearing a sign in public amounted to humiliation. The Ninth Circuit Court of Appeals agreed, saying the shaming could put him on a path of rehabilitation. The ruling was upheld. Wearing sandwich boards as punishment is nothing new, and have been meted out to drunk drivers, thieves, and even corrupt police officers. The idea being, the fear of public humiliation might prove to be a powerful deterrent, because jail time and fines clearly aren't working.

A few years ago, a man showed up on a busy street corner in Manchester, England, wearing a sandwich board. He was only wearing shorts and a t-shirt. The message on his sandwich board said, "I'm so sorry I lied." Reports say he stood out in the chilly evening for more than an hour. Eventually, a woman appeared. They had an intense conversation for about half an hour, then walked off together. Either she had made him wear the board as punishment, or he had used the sandwich board to butter her up with an apology. Years ago, I was working at an advertising agency, and we had a restaurant as a client. It was situated upstairs from street level, so it had low visibility and needed more traffic. As we contemplated doing a radio campaign, some print ads, and a billboard, the creative director paused and said, "Why don't we just do a sandwich board?" It seemed almost laughable. It was so low-tech. But guess what? That little sandwich board generated a lot of customers for that restaurant. We couldn't deny its power. Sandwich boards have survived for 200 years. In the age of ad blockers, sandwich boards suffer no filters, no ad skipping, and no remote control fast-forwarding. All you can do is close your eyes and hope not to trip. Someone recently said sandwich boards are the pop-up ads of the physical world. In an era of expensive media advertising, amusing sandwich boards are rewarded with likes, social media posts, and photo ops, resulting in a lot of free advertising. Sandwich boards can attract customers, they can support striking workers, they can make you smile, they can get you in trouble, they can act as punishment, and every once in a while, they can even pull in the odds.

0: 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I'm Terry O'Reilly. 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Producer, Debbie O'Reilly. 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
1: This is CBC News in Newfoundland and Labrador. I'm Mike Moore. Quebec and Newfoundland and Labrador may be close to a new hydroelectricity deal. Premier Tony Wakeham's office released a statement saying there is no final agreement yet, but multiple sources say there are just a few outstanding issues remaining, and a formal announcement could come early next week. Opposition leader John Hogan says he's pleased to see there might be a new deal on the table and says his party won't oppose for the sake of politics, but Hogan says he hopes Wakeham and his cabinet will be available to answer questions.
2: You know, I guess we'll have to see what the writing is actually next week to see what he decided needed to be changed, if anything at all. We certainly look forward and we think it's necessary to debate this deal in the House of Assembly like we did back in 2025 with the original MOU. I think, as I said, openness and transparency has been promised and it needs to be delivered. We need the good deal. We need the right deal. And we need to hear from the people who negotiated the deal the same way we did back in 2025 with the original MOU.
1: The NDP issued its own response. Party leader Jim Dinn says a La Presse article points to Wakeham making a U-turn on his public referendum promise in order to get the deal done before a Quebec election. Dinn says if there's no referendum, he wants to know if Wakeham will open the House of Assembly to discuss the deal, and also asks if the government has consulted Inuit Nation on the new version. Meanwhile, Ron Penny, a former deputy minister in the provincial government and former negotiator for the Atlantic Accord, says even if a deal is reached, the upcoming election in Quebec could spell trouble.
3: I don't think we should celebrate too much, even if the deal is signed, because the polls show that the PQ is going to be the next government in Quebec, and they oppose the existing MOU. So if there are improvements over the existing MOU, it's hard to say that they're going to support it.
1: Penny says if the Parti Québécois says the new deal isn't something they're willing to go along with, the whole deal is dead again. He says because negotiations can't happen during an election campaign, it's impossible to get the legal agreements worked out in the weeks before Quebec's provincial election. The provincial government is asking for public input on potential changes to the Highway Traffic Act. Government is specifically looking for feedback on rules around e-bikes and e-scooters, as well as car seats and booster seats, bicycle safety and driving schools. Government Services Minister Mike Guzny says the potential changes to the legislation are to make sure it remains responsive to changing road safety issues, especially for the use of e-bikes and e-scooters.
4: And you know, the biggest thing is I have friends with children that use these, or youth. We want to determine an age that's safe. We want to make sure that we get this right so that we don't keep continuing to hear incidents that impacts youth.
1: Guzny says people can answer a survey

0: on the Engage NL website, where they can email their thoughts to roadsafetyfeedback@gov.nl.ca. The deadline for feedback is September 3rd. Guzny says the goal is to introduce legislative changes for debate in the House of Assembly this fall. Well, Corner Brook is the host, but other communities on the island's west coast are getting some Newfoundland and Labrador Summer Games action this week. Track and field events are underway in nearby Stephenville. Competitors take the bus from the Athletes Village and make the roughly 85-kilometer journey south to the event site. Mount Pearl South team manager Sam Patterson says it's a rain or shine discipline.
1: The hosting committee and the people down in Stephenville who run their track have done a fantastic job getting it all ready, like put in a ton of work upgrading some facilities and stuff. So we're super confident, super happy with the facilities, and NLAA always runs a good event. So whatever it is, we've got tents, we got ponchos, we got everything we need. We're going to go have fun.
0: The games continue until Saturday with some track events, rugby, and girls baseball still to come. St. John's North leads the way with 7 medals so far, 5 of which are gold. And DFO says it's investigating an alleged illegal sale of cod in this province. The department says fisheries officers in Bay Roberts researched a residence and a business in July and seized a boat, trailer, and over 800 pounds of cod. DFO says catch from the recreational fishery is prohibited from being sold, traded, or bartered, and the sale of fish outside of the licensed commercial system is illegal. And finally, in St. John's, Canadian Border Services agents say they found 26 kilograms of cot with a passenger arriving from London, UK. The plant can be used as a stimulant when chewed and is illegal in Canada. Border Services says 136 bundles of the plant were found in 2 checked bags. The traveler was denied entry into Canada and evidence was transferred to the RCMP. And that is the CBC News for this hour. On the Go is coming up. I'm Mike Moore.

0: Good afternoon and happy Thursday. Across Newfoundland and Labrador, you are listening to On the Go here on CBC Radio 1. It is August the 13th. Great to have you with us here, Chrissy Holmes. My goodness, what a beautiful day. Feels like we've been waiting a little while for the sun. Spent the day in Fairyland working on a story, which I can't wait to bring you here soon. But what a beautiful day. Hopefully you're enjoying your Thursday, too. We got a lot of stuff to talk about here. I tell you what, you know, when we talk about old churches and restoration and the uncertain future they're facing, we don't often hear a good news story. But we're going to head to the rugged shores of the southwest coast of the islands for a work in progress and a labor of love. Can't wait to hear a little bit more about what's going on there. We're going to check in with one very ambitious couple from Petites, one of them from Petites. The other one, we'll find out how she feels about Petites. We're about to find out. Plus, coming up in half an hour, we're going to head across the pond to the UK, where former Munn alumni are taking part in the very last trip to the Harlow campus. Days for Harlow campus, of course, numbered at this point. So we'll get into that story. And, of course, the big story of the day, French media broke the news yesterday, right, that a deal between this province and Quebec may have been reached. Opposition leaders in this province say that's not good enough. We're breaking down what we know, what we don't know, and an impending Churchill Falls deal, right? All about the big deal. And we're hearing that people on the street are confused at this point. So we're going to get their perspective on all of that. That's coming up in an hour. Plus, he wrote the book or the lecture on Newfoundland's fight over Churchill Falls. We'll be speaking with a political scientist who's been following this deal very closely. And it's going to weigh in on the role the public should play in this conversation. All that and so much more here coming up over the next couple of hours. And we're going to get the conversation started like we always do, talking weather with Ashley Brawweiler. Hey, Ashley.
1: Hello. How's it going?
0: Doing pretty good. Pretty good. I mean, hard to complain when you got weather like this.
1: It was gorgeous out there today.
0: I spent the day in Fairyland, not to brag. Got out of the house.
1: Lucky.
0: It was beautiful, right on the water. My goodness, what a day. They thought that you delivered. They said, you know, thank you, Ashley. I told them, I was like, she'll be happy to hear that. Yep.
1: So, blue sky today.
0: Your compliments to Ashley Brawweiler here today from Fairyland. Who won the

0: other lottery today?
1: Temperature wise, it looks like a tie between Terra Nova and Badger at the moment. 25 degrees is what it is, but it feels like 31 in Badger. So a proper summer day out there, that's for sure. And I'll tell you what else is happening. Most of us are seeing blue sky, but there are a number of showers and some embedded thunderstorms that are developing now. Through central, not seeing any lightning just yet through central, but I wouldn't be surprised if that happens soon. And then basically crossing over the Burgio Highway, there are a number of cells that are working their way across there as well. So underneath these cells will be some locally heavy rainfall, basically, and that will continue as we head through the evening tonight. So just keep an eye out if you do have any outdoor plans, because as soon as the cell moves over you, it will start pouring. So that risk will continue for the next several hours. Some of these cells may reach the northern along the northeast coast as well. Already seeing some showers that way now, but like I said, that risk will continue as we head through the evening. And then other than that, that should end through, say, midnight tonight. But then we've got some increasing cloud along southern areas of the island, and that's going to bring some showers or some fog, really, and drizzle and showers by the time we get into tomorrow morning. And tomorrow is going to be wet pretty much across the island. Periods of rain or showers will be the story. Temperatures will be in the upper teens, low 20s, so a little cooler than today. That's for sure. And a little brisk wind as well, 20 to about 40 kilometers per hour. For Labrador, also there's a risk we may see a few thunderstorms tomorrow for mainly eastern Newfoundland, potentially central as well, but it'll be later in the day if we do see any development. Labrador, mix of sun and cloud tomorrow. Best chance of some rain will be in the southeast, and that also will come with the risk of some thunderstorms.
2: Even looking toward the weekend, I'm sure there's people out there driving around looking for the weather.
1: Mm.
2: For those people, they're, you know, packing a tent, supposing, not asking personally yet. That'll come in 2 weeks. Like, where would you go? Where's the weather going to be great?
1: Central looks nice. Western Newfoundland as well, as we head through the weekend. But east, showers.
2: Go west, go central.
1: Yeah, go west, yeah.
2: Okay.
1: Best place. Temperatures will be in the low 20s. Beautiful, actually.
2: It's going to be a nice evening, at least in St. John's here for a little bit.
1: Mm-hmm.
2: We get a turn, which is nice.
1: Yes, exactly. It was beautiful last night, too, until it rained.
2: Wasn't it?
1: Yeah, it was really warm.
2: Did you catch a look at the Percy?
1: I did not, no. Sort of.
2: Everything I saw was on the screen.
1: Yeah, exactly.
2: Which was nice,
1: I'm seeing pictures, lots of pictures of it, but no, I didn't get up. I didn't stay up that late.
2: Yeah, fair enough. And thanks to everyone that did and got the pictures for us to enjoy, too.
1: That's right.
2: All right, Ashley. Barbecuing tonight. Not minding that. Thank you for this.
1: No problem.
2: That's Ashley Brauweiler, and she is going to be live here now on Here and Now, of course, 6 o'clock Island Time, 5:30 most parts of Labrador, with the latest on your forecast. And if you can't catch up then, just a reminder, you can catch up when it suits you. How about that? On CBCNL's YouTube page or on CBC Gem. It's 4:11 right now, 3:41 Atlantic time. Newfoundland and Labrador has a lot of historic old churches that are all facing uncertain futures. Now, one of them is located in a former outport community called Petites. Now, if you're looking at the map of Newfoundland, draw your eye to the southwest coast. It's located just east of Rose Blanche. The collapse of the cod fishery eventually led to a vote from residents on resettlement back in 2003. The people there had to start over and leave their homes. But the church never left their hearts. The Bethany United Church still stands in the community. In fact, it's said to be the oldest wooden church in North America, still standing on its original foundation. And one couple is working on keeping it that way. Donnie Tufts is originally from Petites, and now he and his wife Janice are very busy working to restore that church. And they're both on the line right now to tell us more. Donnie, Janice, you there?
3: Hey, how are you?
4: How's it going?
2: Doing pretty good. Where are we reaching you right now?
4: We're actually in Petites. We're down, just came down today working on the church, actually.
2: Okay. So, how did this

0: journey begin for you? Why did you even want to take this on?
1: Well, there was a couple from Ontario that actually took this task on, and due to health reasons and that, they couldn't do it no longer. And yeah, just seeing their inspiration for this church and being from home and I retired from the military, moved back to Newfoundland, so I decided to come down and take over what they had started.
0: Ah, so Donnie, how old would you have been back when resettlement happened?
1: I would have been 33, but I was 19 when I left and joined the military.
0: Okay, so you got a lifetime of memories from there.
1: Oh, yes, yeah.
0: And Janice, what about you? I mean, when was the first time you came to Petite's?
2: I would have been in the 90s, mid-90s, I guess, came out for Christmas.
0: And the church itself, you mentioned that there was a couple that was working on this. How had they been doing the work? Were they doing it after resettlement? Just give us sort of the backstory there.
2: They bought this, I don't know, maybe 10 years ago.
1: Yeah, probably 10 years ago.
2: Yeah, something like that. Maybe not quite 10 years ago. They liked the story and they wanted to preserve the church as much as they could. The church is actually a heritage site, which there has really been any work done to it since it's been a heritage site.
0: I've seen pictures, Janice and Donnie, but I don't know how old those pictures are. Can you give us an up-to-date view? How is the church looking right now?
1: Well, the church is in some desperate need of some TLC. We just painted the front of it today just to help preserve the wood because it's me and my brother-in-law today, we took the floor out of the porch because the steeple was leaking, so everything underneath it is getting pretty bad shape. So
2: anybody visiting here, if you go into the church, watch your step.
1: Yeah.
2: At your own risk.
1: We have signs up in that, but we had to take the floor out today and it came out like in handfuls.
0: Oh boy. And when you first took this on, I mean, what was the condition like?
1: It was rough. The roof was not finished. We did that last year, and there's still a section of the roof came off over the winter, but we'll get to that. But, the inside of it is on one side where it leaked. It's really bad shape, so...
2: Ooh. John and Julia, they were the previous owners. They've done a lot of work here. They pretty much got one side of the church restored. Then we're just going to finish the other side and the steeple.
0: And just to acknowledge, for anybody that may be listening, driving, and not able to look on the map right now, there's no roads, right? How are you getting the materials in to do all this work?
1: A lot of labor. I usually get the material in Port of Ass or Caudry Valley and bring it down, load it on the boat, bring it down to Petite's and unload it and walk it up to the church. Me and whoever else is helping me, usually my brother-in-law.
0: That's a lot of work.
1: Yeah.
0: Yeah, so, I mean, you really got to plan that out. That makes the renovation a little bit different when you just can't skip down to the store when you forgot this, that, or the other thing.
2: And there's no electricity, so you got to count on that.
0: Okay, no electricity. What about water?
1: No water.
0: Okay.
1: Everything's got to be brought.
0: and where are you two staying? I mean, is this a camping situation?
1: Well, we were waiting for word from Heritage Newfoundland when we could start on the church because we actually got a grant from Heritage Newfoundland. So while we were waiting for that, me and my brother-in-law came down and a few other people, and we fixed up the old fire hall that used to be here. It's probably the best shape. So that's where we'll be staying when we're down working on the church.
2: No lodge supplies.
0: Yeah. So, you're giving us a good sense. How long have you been at this now?
1: We've been fixing this place up probably 2 months. It was in rough shape. Mm-hmm. It was in rough shape. So, but it was the best building here. Their time has taken over this town, and the buildings are pretty much unfixable right now with all the homes in that area.
0: Mm-hmm.

0: And
1: so
0: Donnie,
1: the firewall was the firewall was the newest building here, so that's why we chose to fix that up.
0: Right. And growing up in the community, Donnie, I mean, just tell us a little bit about the church and your connection and your family's connection to it.
1: Well, we all had our own place to sit in the church, and yeah, it was just growing up here was just amazing. It was like people from the Foyle, Burnt Islands used to come here all summer long, and just everybody used to migrate to Petites. It was the place to be. It was an absolutely amazing place to grow up here, and yeah, the church. Everybody went to church on Sunday.
2: Correct me if I'm wrong, but I think Donnie's mom did the layout of food for the last service for here.
1: Yeah. My mom had about 60 odd people at her house for the last service of the church.
0: And were you there as well, Donnie, for that last service?
1: No, I think I was in the Persian Gulf.
0: Oh my goodness. A good reason not to be there, but at the same time, probably hard that not being there.
1: Yeah.
0: So a long connection there. How has your family reacted to what both of you decided to take on to save the church? What are they saying about all this?
1: Lots of support. We actually got two of my brother-in-law, my two sister-in-laws are down there today helping with the church. So, yeah, our family's our biggest support around here. They're the ones that usually come down and help us. So, yeah, some of them think I'm crazy, but the other ones are here to support us. It's a big task. It's a huge task, actually.
0: Okay. I wonder if you could put that in context. Like, what is on the to-do list here before, I mean, just, I guess, for this season?
1: The biggest thing this season is to get the steeple fixed. It's dropped. So we have to jack it up and fix the roof on it. And, yeah, we can get that jacked up, new floor in, fix up where the bell and all that is, and put a new floor in the church porch and the new ceiling and a new roof. So it's a big job. Lots of work.
0: Yeah, are you guys flying a crane in for that? Like, how are you going to get this? Are you getting the steeple up on the church?
1: Do you know any connections with a helicopter?
0: But I mean, when we think steeple, it sounds tall. Yeah.
1: Yeah. We brought scaffolding up the other day, and I was borderline quit. I was ready to quit.
0: Janice, what did that look like? What happened?
2: There was a lot of trips from the wharf to the church. I just survived the pictures.
0: So what was the moment where you were ready to walk away, Donnie? What happened?
1: Oh no, it was just
2: there was two more to come up.
1: It's overwhelming, the amount of work. It just like in not a lot of help, just doing everything ourselves is if you had two more people here, it would make all the difference in the world, right? But we were just, I lugged up 8 lefts of scaffolding and pretty much everything to go with it. And, we were pretty much done at the end of the day. We were going to stay and do some scaffolding up, but yeah, no, we got out of here.
0: So after you get that steeple up, where do you see this going? What's your long-term vision for the church?
1: Well, there's a lot of people very interested in this place. I would absolutely love to have it so that people could come here and stay overnight and just visit the church, right?
2: Have some sort of museum.
1: Yeah. There's usually, one thing we do have to do is build another wharf or landing so that when people come in here, they have a safe route to the church. Right now, there's one wharf in Petites, and it's kind of hidden. If you didn't come completely to the end of the harbor, you wouldn't see it. But for sailboats and stuff like that, there's always sailboats in and out of the harbor, and it'd be nice to have a nice wharf where they could dock on and come in and see the church.
0: Hmm.
1: But that's next year. The earliest.
0: But, I mean, even next year, I mean,

0: It is sounds like a lot of work. Do you expect you could have all this done by next year?
1: No. No. If we can get the steeple watertight this year and a new floor in the porch, I think that'll be it for us this year.
0: You both must be really handy, right? I mean, there's no small job taking on a heritage restoration in Outport, Newfoundland, right? I mean, you got to be handy to be at it.
1: Well, I can bring scaffolding and hammer and nail, but I'd love to have somebody here that knows what they're doing. Point me in the right direction, but
2: he is very handy.
1: Yeah. I don't feel so handy right now, because when I took that floor out today, I don't know where our next step is.
2: Literally.
0: My goodness. Yeah. But I mean, just something you were saying a little while ago there, Donnie, too, that, you know, Petite's was the place to be in the summer. I mean, do people still make the trip up to, you know, whether it's in Bode, just have a look around? Do people still come up in the summers?
1: Yeah. I had 9 people from California that had their ancestors were from here, and they flew up from California just to come to Petite's.
0: So I can imagine now they're stepping off the wharf and they're expecting to have somewhere to stay, I suppose.
1: No, I gave them a warning before they came. Yeah.
0: But that being said,
2: before John and Julia, before they gave it up, they had 200 visitors one summer. 3 years ago, they had 200 visitors to the church.
0: Wow. Yeah. Wow. Okay. So people, I mean, there's demand here. There's a market. Have you gotten much support? Have you put it out there for support from, you know, the community or in general?
2: Yeah, we did a fundraiser a few months ago, and we got a lot of support through donations that way. We've got a lot of people that want to come down and help, but their schedule don't match ours. The weather's always a concern. So hopefully, as we go along, somebody, the weekends, maybe they can get down.
1: But we will be having a Jeff Musho original going on auction there. We'll be having it on our Petite's Church site on Facebook. So if anybody wants to donate with a chance to win a Jeff Musho original, that would be greatly appreciated.
0: We'd love to follow along with your progress. And tell us how we can check out some pictures and follow the restoration work. What is your Facebook page?
2: Right now we've got a Facebook page. I think it's under Petite's Church Restoration. And then we're in the midst trying to get a YouTube channel going that would be called Sacred Timber Restoration. That's in the works right now. So right now you can see on Facebook, that's where the group is.
0: Well, I'm so grateful you both took some time out of your really busy schedule to chat with us. And by the way, the connection sounds great. Whatever you got figured out down there, it's got good internet connection for the call.
1: Yeah, we got their Starlink Mini.
0: Yeah. Well, it's working great, and it sounds like I got to let you guys get back to work. But we'll be watching from here. Thank you so much for this, and nothing but the best to you both.
1: So that Facebook site is Petite's Church Newfoundland Restoration.
0: Petite's Church Newfoundland Restoration. Okay. All right, Donnie, Janice, thank you for this, and good luck.
2: Thank you so much.
1: Thank you.
0: We were just speaking there with Donnie and Janice Petite's, Donnie and Janice Tufts, rather, speaking with us live from Petite's, which, of course, is a small outdoor community down on the southwest coast of the island, resettled back in 2003. But they're working together to get that church back to its original condition.

0: Pat and Joe Byrne with the West Moon. Your news is coming next.
1: Feel that? That's the thrill of the Northern Super League. And it's back on CBC Gem, with six fierce clubs battling all season long for glory. 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
3: Husband and wife roots rock duo Whitehorse have been playing music together for over a decade. They're currently having a ball as a backup band for Sarah McLachlan. They'll tell you about touring with Canadian legends and what it means to come full circle as a family band.
4: From CBC News, the World This Hour, I'm Martina Fitzgerald. Canada-U.S. Trade Minister Dominic Leblanc is meeting with his American counterpart again this afternoon. This will be their third get-together this week and the fourth in the last 3 weeks as trade talks heat up. Caroline Bargoot has more.
5: Canada's trade delegation is trying to ensure those 50% tariffs U.S. President Donald Trump threatened to impose on hundreds of Canadian goods next week don't go into effect. It is why U.S.-Canada Trade Minister Dominic LeBlanc and Chief Negotiator Janice Charette have been meeting with their American counterpart Jameson Greer this week. Trump said the tariffs were a result of Canada's discriminatory trade action against the U.S. and that they are on top of the sectoral tariffs he already imposed on Canadian autos, lumber, steel and aluminum. Earlier this week, sources told CBC News the U.S. offered to reduce the sectoral tariffs, but not to the degree Canada wants to see. So the negotiations continue. LeBlanc and Greer are hoping to come to an overall agreement that can be presented to Trump as early as Monday, giving the U.S. president a path forward to a potential trade deal. Caroline Bargoot, CBC News, Washington.
4: Ontario is laying out its plan for establishing data centers. The premier says this is not just about artificial intelligence. Doug Ford says AI will also be the digital backbone of the economy and will keep the province's data out of American hands. Ford using the announcement to get digs in at Donald Trump.
6: We can build the economy of the future and ensure Canadians' data remains in Canada and out of President Trump's hands, or we can get left behind. We want to have sovereign data. We don't want to rely on President Trump getting his paws all over it. We want to focus on our data.
4: The province is forecasting that by 2035, AI will generate $122 billion for the economy. Ford is pledging the cost of electricity to power large data centers will not be passed on to families, and that facilities will be required to follow environmental standards around water consumption and noise. In BC, officials have partially reopened a highway between Penticton and Summerland. It was closed during the Summerland evacuation last weekend. As Brady Strachan reports, some evacuees are now turning to community-driven efforts to share information to find out what's happened to their homes and neighborhoods.
7: The limited opening allows travel on Highway 97 from 7 a.m. to 7 p.m. Drive BC says vehicles cannot stop or exit the highway between Peachland and Penticton. Highway 97 is the only direct route between the two communities, and while the reopening signals a slow return of local services, many evacuees are still desperate for news about their properties. Kelly Green is the Minister of Emergency Management.
8: At this time, it's

0: still an active fire zone, and we are calling in heavy urban search and rescue to assist with rapid damage assessments.
1: Meanwhile, a local website is filling the information void by posting property status updates using crowdsourced evidence. Josh Craven with Nexus IT Solutions is part of the initiative.
2: But once we reviewed those, we put them on the site, and so people can see what houses are standing or presumed standing.
1: He says his team is making efforts to not highlight damaged homes unless requested by the homeowner. Brady Strachan, CBC News, Kelowna.
3: A record number of Canadian children are staying up late calling the Kids Help phone for mental health issues, including suicidal thoughts. Compared to last year, calls overnight have spiked nearly 25%, the biggest increase in Yukon. The president of Kids Help Phone, Rebecca Shields, says they receive a crisis text every 90 seconds.
4: Whether that's stress and anxiety related to school, but looking into their future and wondering, is AI going to take away my jobs? Geopolitical issues around climate and forest fires, social media. They are seeing a world in which they're worried about their future. They're worried about the environment, and they feel like they have no control.
3: Shield says Kids Help Phone needs more volunteers and is also launching a fundraising campaign. And that is your world this hour. For CBC News, I'm Martina Fitzgerald.
5: I'm Chrissy Holmes. You're listening to On the Go here on CBC Radio 1. And the new school year is getting closer as we speak. And with that in mind, comes the question about the role of artificial intelligence, not just in K-12, but also in higher education. We're going to speak with an expert about how technology is changing students' learning and how professors teach. There's a lot to that one. We're going to get into it. And still in the school realm, we're going to tag along with the final alumni trip to Munns Harlow campus. That coming up in just a couple of moments. What an evening here in St. John's. Sorry if it's raining where you're listening from. But, you know, it's been a while. Feels like it's been a while since we saw the sun in the capital city here. 23 degrees, mainly sunny skies. A few clouds tonight, low of 14. But elsewhere, we got quite a bit of active weather moving through. I'm just checking out the forecast here now for Gander. As Ashley Brauweiler was telling us, we got some active systems moving through. Risk of a thunderstorm there this evening, but 2 millimeters in the forecast officially. Winds going to be around 20 gusts to 40 from the northwest, but eventually turn light, low of 14. But setting the stage for a couple of wet days by the looks of it. Friday, chance of showers. Saturday, periods of rain and temperatures hovering, you know, in the high teens for those days. Corner Brook, right now we've got temperatures sitting at 22 degrees. Chance you could see some showers moving in for tonight. Temperature is going to get down to about 14 degrees as your low, and more rain coming tomorrow, about 5 to 10 millimeters with a high of 18 degrees. The sun comes back out on Saturday, 21 degrees, and that's going to be the start of a nice stretch leading into Monday by the looks of it. So good looking weekend, but yeah, a bit of a wet start on Friday. Right now in Happy Valley Goose Bay, it's mostly cloudy. It's 20 degrees. Tonight, a low of 12 with a chance of showers. Beautiful Friday on deck, 23 degrees. Mainly cloudy, but it's going to be mainly sunny on Saturday, high of 21 degrees. So can't help but look forward to the weekend once we get into the summer months, right? Right now in Labrador City, it's mostly cloudy. It's 17 degrees. Chances of some showers tonight. Going to get down to a low of 8 degrees tomorrow. More chances of showers with a high of 18 degrees. Saturday's looking pretty good. Sunday, too. Both mix of sun and cloud. Mostly sunny on Saturday with highs in the high teens, 19, 18, respectively. Looking through the weekend. Right now it is 437, 407 in most parts of Labrador. Well, one last trip before the doors of Harlow campus close for good is coming up in just a matter of days. Fred Martin of Stephenville went to Memorial University in the early 90s and always regretted not taking part in a school trip to the UK campus. But this week, he's living out that dream as part of the final Munn alumni group to journey across the pond before Munn shuts Harlow down at the end of August. And, of course, puts the building up for sale as part of the university's solution to its $25 million deficit. Earlier today, Fred Martin spoke with On the Go's Gavin Sims.
6: Fred, you're out there busy living a lifelong dream in Harlow. I appreciate you.

0: taking a moment to chat.
1: Thank you so much, Gavin. It's a pleasure to be here.
0: How is it going over there?
1: It's very hot here in the UK at the moment. They're going through a bit of a drought, so I'm in a shady spot, but I'm very much enjoying myself at the moment.
0: Where have I reached you?
1: I'm calling from London. I'm just outside of Graffiti Alley, actually, taking this call.
0: Very cool. Tell us why you felt it was important to take part in this last alumni trip to Harlow.
1: Well, I attended the Bachelor of Fine Arts program from 92 to 96 at Memorial University in Corner Brook, Newfoundland. And there had always been trips organized by the art historian, Gerard Curtis, 2 years or so. You take a group over there. If you were still in the program, you could get extra credit. And likewise, he would have alumni trips, which is what I'm on right now. And so this has been a 30-plus year pursuit of mine to actually come over here. And when I heard that this was going to be, sadly, the last occasion to do this because of Memorial's decision to sell the Harlow campus, I had to jump at the chance.
0: Not everyone would seize this opportunity. I'm curious to know what kind of pushed you over the edge. You know, I'm going to Harlow. This is my last chance. Sign me up.
1: Well, the credit must go to my wife, Renee, who when I told her that about this this last chance, she's like, "Well, you have to go." And at first I mulled it over in my head. And I thought, you know, I might have to change things around with work and those sorts of things. But in the end, I spent the night thinking it over. And then she asked in the next morning, "So are you going?" And I said, "Yes, I think I'm going to do it."
0: Amazing.
1: So I have to give her credit for this.
0: And you've had a lot of time to, you know, let your imagination run wild about this place, you know, and how amazing this faraway campus is. Is it everything you hoped for?
1: I mean, absolutely. I've heard stories. I've known people that have come here, former classmates and other friends who have attended this because it was open to a lot of people. And you hear about these stories. It's quite legendary of coming over here. Of course, as I mentioned, Gerard Curtis, the art historian, they would affectionately call it Gerard's boot camp. So you'd come over here. It's almost like a rite of passage to come and walk for miles and miles and miles and hours, visiting spaces all over London and the surrounding country to learn about you know, these important places and artworks and history. And so this is, you know, definitely a capstone on this, my educational pursuit.
0: Right. Fred, how many of you, you know, have come down as a part of this alumni trip?
1: 21 people in this group, and that's usually around that. I think there's been as many as 30. But this trip, yes, 21 people. Some current students enrolled in the program, and others that were alumni.
0: And is this the very last trip to Harlow, like, you know, period?
1: For this group, sadly, unless, you know, Memorial University would see it in their heart to not sell the campus and to allow this program to continue so that future students could really avail of this program to expand upon their education and to, you know, really, you know, the living experience of traveling abroad, coming to a cultural center like the UK and London. And you know, you'd hope that maybe this would continue into the future.
0: Yeah, it sounds to me like a pretty bittersweet way to experience this campus mere days before the university shuts it down for good.
1: Absolutely. You know, you see so much history there. There's artworks. The students that were here actually created a gallery of works based on their experiences here. So there's a show up of pieces that were put in. People either brought some artwork or they created artwork while they were here. And it'll come down on Sunday. And

0: everything will start to be packed up. And, you know, a lot of that history will just echo through those walls, sadly.
1: Can you describe any of those works that are hanging up on the wall there?
0: I think it was, little inside jokes. It was experiences that people had, locations that they had visited, parts of the university itself. Those dorm rooms, of course, are very endeared to people who've attended there. And, you know, it was just all about these experiences, that touched a lot of people, I think. And so that artwork, I think, really flowed out of them. Creatively. So you have these small little sculptures, you'd have paintings. Some people would write poetry and things like that.
1: Yeah. I'm guessing it's pretty quiet, but, Fred, what is the scene on the Harlow campus right now?
0: It's a bit bittersweet, morose. You know, people are realizing, of course, that it is indeed the end. Happy to that this at least existed. There was an opportunity to do this. But, sad that it's coming to an end. And as you mentioned, yeah, it's getting quieter because people have now left. There's only a few left remaining. Gerard has to pack up, 30 years of accumulation of visiting here and staying here and pack it into a bag and go on home to Newfoundland.
1: And have you spoken with Gerard?
0: I have. I'm with him here today. We're continuing. So this is you caught me on a day where we're out traveling around in this beautiful hot weather in the UK. Still visiting in the last couple of days that we have as many places that we can.
1: What is he saying to you guys as a group, about this experience and the fact that it's, coming to a close?
0: Yeah, I think Gerard has really, he's been the, the impetus for this. Of course, started it 32 years ago. And he's feeling quite nostalgic and sad that it's coming to an end. He's very happy that he was part of this, of course. Sad that it's ending like many others.
1: Yeah. So, Fred, are you seeing this whole experience through the eyes of 20-year-old you?
0: That's a great question. Absolutely. Parts of you can go back to that time, visiting these spaces, but time moves on, you're older, but it does feel like that. You're getting that experience all over again, having that opportunity to actually do things that you would hope that you could have done when you're younger, and actually being able to do them now later on in life, definitely gives you that nostalgia. But also there's a difference in that your perspectives on some of those things. Maybe your naivete is now replaced with a little bit more experience.
1: Yeah. Can you share a highlight reel so far, of some of the plays you've seen, the works that you've walked through?
0: It goes, the first day was Hampton Court with Henry VIII and some of their away places where they would go into the countryside, so palaces full of art and historical pieces, large grounds and fountains, architecture, all these types of things. And then you jump on a boat and take a 3-hour tour down the Thames River, watching the banks of the river kind of grow and grow as you get into London. The next day you're at a gallery looking at contemporary art. And then you might switch gears and go into a more historical art. All the while, you have an art historian there to give you, play by play of some of where this artwork comes from and how important it is.
1: And I'm not suggesting there's a glimmer of hope or anything, but, as the days wind down on the Harlow campus, what's your message to the folks who call the shots at MUN?

0: Well, you know, I think it's a mistake. I'm not, of course, sitting in their seats, but I think largely these are financial decisions that are being made, and I don't think that they're fully realizing how important this campus is and how much it's really how important it's been to the people around it. Not to mention the locals. The locals have also, you know, been part of this community, of this exchange from Newfoundland. These students coming here and really helping contribute to the economy, but also to enrich the community. And you're bringing their own perspectives in there. And, you know, I think that this is something that is part of that education. You can only learn so much from a classroom or from a textbook, and having the opportunity to actually visit a place, to actually see artworks up close and personal, to walk on the streets of London and visit these areas, the areas themselves with their history, is so important. And I think that that is being lost when you look at it just from the bottom line. And I'm just hopeful that they would have a change of heart, that you know, they could understand how important this is, how much of a disservice it will be to future students to not have this resource available to them.
1: You're there till Sunday, right?
0: I'm here till Sunday, hoping to take in as much as I possibly can every last minute before I have to jump on a plane back to Canada.
1: Fred, thank you so much. Enjoy the rest of your trip.
0: Thank you, Gavin. Take care. You enjoy yourself today, too.
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2: 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I'm Chrissy Holmes. Well, back to school season is almost here, and with it comes renewed conversations about the influence of artificial intelligence in the classroom. A recent Canadian university case looks into AI policy in higher education and recommends pathways to better utilize it as a helpful tool rather than a hindrance to learning. So for more on this story, we've reached Johan Woodworth. He's an assistant professor of education at Mount St. Vincent University and co-author of the case study published recently in the American Journal of STEM Education. And he's on the line right now from Halifax. Hi, Johan.
4: Hello, how are you doing?
2: Doing good. Really interested in cracking this one open. Just tell us a little bit about the case study and why you wanted to conduct it.
4: Well, I teach in Faculty of Education, and we deal with a lot of pre-service and in-service teachers. And we want to know if there will be a good policy framework around the world that we could adapt to Canadian context. And we found one of the most popular ones from Asia. And we tried to see if it could be adapted to Canadian context. And that's why we did the study too. We surveyed and we did focus groups. And what we found out is that you actually can't do it very well, because a lot of these frameworks talks about governance, but teaching and institutional support. But what it was missing was the emotional, relational, and affective dimension. Because when teachers start using AI, and when students start using AI, it actually changes the interaction between student and faculty.
2: How so?
4: Well, number one, there seems to be a lot of distrust. That what we found is that, you know, I think we hear a lot about how students use AI for plagiarism or academic dishonesty. And that's true. It's, you know, AI is very proficient at shooting out essays. You know, I think we all remember term papers, and AI is very proficient at shooting out polished term papers. And also at the same time, I think there's a lot of distrust with teachers using AI also. So, like, for example, if you know that

0: consensus. I think the only consensus that we have is that this is not going to go away. I think a lot of people in the beginning of these, introduction of AI was that this was only a fad. And they also thought, you know, we've had this conversation before with calculators, and other forms of technology. But I think this time it's a little bit different. Because when you have a calculator and it, and you put in 2 + 2 and it says 4, you don't actually have to examine that output. You don't have to think, is it telling me the truth? Is there a reason why it's saying this? Am I missing any other different perspective? Does it have bias? Is it hallucinating? And I don't think people think about it in that aspect. I think a lot of people, when they use AI, because the output is so polished, they believe that it is factual, it is true. Right. And at the same time, it actually changes the role of the teacher and role of the students. For example, one of my students in my class went to his parents and told them about how he was using AI in the classroom. And his parents, who are also K-12 teachers, were very upset and saying that using AI is fundamentally changing the role of the teacher. And that can be true because it's changing the nature of that interaction. Who's the authority in the class? Is it AI or is it the teacher? And how is AI being integrated? And at the same time, assessments are changing too. I think we hear a lot about how because of AI, a lot of teachers are taking, going back to basics, having in-class essays, handwritten essays, having more presentation. And those work, but they're not sustainable, right? They're not sustainable in the long term because we have large classes. And when our students finish finish school, their jobs are expecting them to be both proficient and have AI literacy. I make a distinction between the two. AI proficiency is about how well they can use AI, and AI literacy is understanding how it is trained. Should you even use AI? How to keep human in the loop?
1: That is so interesting, Johan. And I mean, just back to that moment you're picturing of going back old school and, I guess it's handwriting and essay in the classroom. Like, I wonder too how using AI is affecting how students are learning, right? Whether they're understanding their coursework.
0: Well, there's also, students use AI very, very differently. Some students are using AI for everything. For example, we did a little tiny experiment in the classroom, and we had students take this one paragraph, and they have to consume it any way they want. And the first thing they do is they put it into AI, and they say, paraphrase this, or summarize this, or simplify this. And I asked the question, it's only a four sentence paragraph. Why do you need to paraphrase it? Why do you need to simplify it? Why are you offloading all that cognitive duty that you should be doing into AI? Right? While other students are asking questions like, this is the main point that I gathered. Am I missing something? Can you go beyond this? Can you give me extra sources so I can understand this piece more? And we want that kind of interaction with AI where students are going digging deeper, not that superficial, cognitive offloading of their learning. And teachers have to learn how to move from that case A into case B.
1: So what are some of the recommendations that, could actually help in terms of incorporating AI into the classroom effectively?
0: Well, some of these recommendations apply both to higher education and K-12 is that one, teachers need to have professional development on foundational knowledge of how AI works, because a lot of people don't understand how AI works, why there is bias, why there's hallucination. People talk about training data, but that is not internalized, so they don't actually understand what that means. That's one thing that we need to do, and we need to make sure that we have locally developed frameworks on how to integrate AI in the classroom that actually supports learning. And we also need to understand that when AI is introduced in the classroom, where does the student's work and student proficiency begin and end, and where does AI begin and end? Some of the tools that we used to use were grammar checkers. And even with a grammar checker, it changes the actual text so little that we can understand that this is student's writing, this is the student's voice. But once you start integrating AI, it changes. Right? The evidence for students' performance changes. So we need to reconceptualize assessment in the classroom, and we need to have guidance and frameworks for teachers to be able

0: to guide them while still emphasizing professional judgment of teachers.
1: There's so much here. And by the way, I think society-wide, we all need professional development on getting skilled up on everything AI, right? And parents included, right? As you mentioned, right? Because there's probably a lot of pushback if you're hearing that AI is in the classroom. I don't know. Maybe these are conversations you're having too.
0: Yes, of course. You know, because if you don't understand how it works and how it could be a benefit to students, like the first case I said was students just using AI to cognitively offload everything, it's not a benefit for the students. But if they're thinking deeper, if they're using it to, you know, looking at examining things from a different angle while still developing their foundational knowledge, it can be a useful tool.
1: There's also the issue of the existential questions we have to answer here, Johan, about the power struggles and the power dynamic of where AI fits into our society, right? We have a bit of work to do, I think.
0: Of course, right? And the environmental damage that it does for, you know, for all data centers. I think you were talking about that just a few minutes ago.
1: Mm-hmm. Yeah, there's a few things we got to tidy up and figure out here yet, Johan. But listen, really enjoyed this conversation. You've given us a lot to think about. Thank you so much for this.
0: Thank you so much. Have a very good day.
1: That's Johan Woodworth. Johan is an assistant professor of education at Mount Saint University in Halifax. And Johan was speaking with us live on the line from Halifax. You are listening to On the Go here on CBC Radio 1. Your news is next.
2: This is CBC News in Newfoundland and Labrador. I'm Mike Moore. As talks about a new Churchill Falls deal reach a fever pitch, one new clause in the agreement could make a huge difference for Newfoundland and Labrador. The CBC's Juanita Mercer has the details.
3: Sources say the new deal includes guaranteed access to transmission through Quebec to the tune of 985 megawatts. This means Newfoundland and Labrador could sell Churchill River electricity to other markets using Hydro-Quebec's transmission network. So if Massachusetts needed power, Newfoundland and Labrador could sell it. The previous Churchill Falls MOU had no guarantees of transmission access. These details were first reported by All Newfoundland Labrador. CBC confirmed them through a source with direct knowledge of the deal who is not authorized to speak publicly. This access to other markets would be a big boost for Premier Tony Wakeham, who has repeatedly said that he wants to get the best deal for this province. Sources say a new deal is expected to be signed as early as next week. Juanita Mercer, CBC News, St. John's.
2: Meanwhile, Premier Tony Wakeham's office released a statement saying there is no final agreement yet, but multiple sources say there are just a few outstanding issues remaining and a formal announcement could come early next week. Opposition leader John Hogan says he is pleased to see there might be a new deal on the table and says his party won't oppose for the sake of politics, but Hogan says he hopes Wakeham and his cabinet will be available to answer questions.
4: You know, I guess we'll have to see what the writing is actually next week to see what he decided needed to be changed, if anything at all. We certainly look forward and we think it's necessary to debate this deal in the House of Assembly like we did back in 2025 with the original MOU. I think, as I said, openness and transparency has been promised and it needs to be delivered. We need the good deal, we need the right deal, and we need to hear from the people who negotiated the deal the same way we did back in 2025 with the original MOU.
2: The NDP issued its own response. Party leader Jim Dint says a La Presse article points to Wakeham making a U-turn on his public referendum promise in order to get the deal signed before a Quebec election. Dint says if there's no referendum, he wants to know if Wakeham will open the House of Assembly to discuss the deal and also asks if the government has consulted Innu Nation on the new version. The provincial government is asking for public input on potential changes to the Highway Traffic Act. Government is specifically looking for feedback on rules around e-bikes and e-scooters, as well as car seats, booster seats, bicycle safety, and driving schools. Government Services Minister Mike Guzny says the potential changes to the legislation are to make sure it remains responsive to changing road safety issues, especially the use of e-bikes and e-scooters.
5: And, you know, the biggest thing is I have friends with children that use these or youth. We want to determine an age that's safe. We want to make sure that we get this right so that we don't keep continuing to hear incidents that impacts youth.
2: Guzny says people can answer a survey on the Engage NL website or they can email their thoughts to

0: to roadsafetyfeedback@gov.nl.ca. The deadline for feedback is September 3rd. Guzny says the goal is to introduce legislative changes for debate in the House of Assembly this fall. Well, Corner Brook is the host, but other communities on the island's west coast are getting some Newfoundland and Labrador Summer Games action this week. Track and field events are underway in nearby Stephenville. Competitors take the bus from the athlete's village and make the roughly 85-kilometer journey south to the event site. Mount Pearl South team manager Sam Patterson says it's a rain or shine discipline.
1: The hosting committee and the people down in Stephenville who run their track have done a fantastic job getting it all ready, like put in a ton of work upgrading some facilities and stuff. So we're super confident, super happy with the facilities, and NLAA always runs a good event. So whatever it is, we've got tents, we got ponchos, we got everything we need. We're going to go have fun.
0: The games continue until Saturday with some track events, rugby and girls baseball still to come. St. John's North leads the way with 7 medals, 5 of which are gold. And finally, DFO says it's investigating an alleged illegal sale of cod in this province. The department says fishery officers in Bay Roberts searched a residence and a business on July 30th and seized a boat, trailer, and over 800 pounds of cod. DFO says catch from the recreational fishery is prohibited from being sold, traded, or bartered, and the sale of fish outside of the licensed commercial system is illegal. And that is the CBC News for this hour. I'm Mike Moore.
2: Thanks, Mike. I'm Kirsty Holmes, and you are listening to On the Go here on CBC Radio 1. Well, French media broke the news that a deal between this province and Quebec has been reached. The opposition leaders in this province say that's not good enough. So, in the next little while here, now over the next half hour, we're going to break down what we know with the impending Churchill Falls deal with Quebec, what we don't know, the remaining questions. We're going to hear from some people, what people, everyday people on the streets make of what we've heard so far. And we're also going to be speaking with a political scientist, excuse me, who's been following this deal very closely. Excuse me. It is 5:05, 4:35 in most parts of Labrador. Final details are being hammered out concerning the future of the Churchill River. That's according to a number of unnamed sources close to the project. Those sources say a new Churchill Falls deal between this province and Quebec could be announced as early as next week. Now, the Montreal-based French newspaper La Presse first broke this story. It's reporting that an agreement has already been reached. But Premier Tony Wakeham's office is refuting that claim, saying that negotiations have significantly progressed in recent days. Meanwhile, a spokesperson for Quebec's premier said they could, quote, neither confirm nor deny, end quote, a deal. CBC spoke with Liberal leader John Hogan today, and he says he's disappointed to be hearing this news from anyone other than the premier.
3: It's not the first time that we've heard updates about the negotiation process for Churchill Falls from Quebec media or from the Quebec government. So it's disappointing that we're hearing it from Quebec and not hearing it from our own premier in Newfoundland and Labrador. I'm at a bit of a loss to not understand why he continues to let us hear about the most important deal in our history from other sources rather than directly from him. So that's the first thing that jumped out at me. The second thing, you know, it is a credible source coming from Quebec, the press, that says that, you know, they are close to, if not have signed a deal already. That looks very much like the deal that we signed back in 2024. I guess I'm not surprised at that. I knew, and you know, we had lots of experts give us advice and told the public in the House of Assembly that the 2024 deal, the MOU, was a very good agreement between Hydro and Hydro-Quebec. Of course, the most important thing is doing what all Newfoundlanders and Labradorians have wanted since 1969 is to tear up that old contract, and Churchill Falls should be delivering hydroelectricity and revenue for people in our province for our benefit, because of course it's a resource in our backyard. So I do look forward next week to seeing what the details are. As I said, the press has said it's a very similar deal. I'm sure Premier Wakeham will try and say it's quite different, but all we've heard so far is that it's very similar. So I do look forward to seeing the details if and when they come out next week.
2: That was Liberal leader John Hogan. And a number of outstanding questions remain today, like what's in the fine print of this supposed new deal with Quebec? The publication All Newfoundland and Labrador is reporting that the revamped agreement guarantees transmission access.

0: excess of 985 megawatts through Quebec. And CBC has confirmed that detail through a source who's close to the deal. NDP leader Jim Dinh says the province isn't being forthcoming with the public.
1: We've been very focused on transparency, and transparency is needed to get the, I would say, to get the, for a well-informed public, and to make sure that we're indeed getting the best deal possible. But how do we learn about this? We learn about it basically in a report in a paper in another province. In this case, in the very province that we're negotiating with as such. The premier, when he was the leader of the opposition, when he was running for power, and since then talked about a referendum, what has been the public education piece? We sat in the House of Assembly for 4 days, and still we had questions that we wanted answered on this. We also were promised at that time that a final deal would be brought back to the House of Assembly for debate and vote. So here's my thought. Considering that a referendum was probably foolhardy and is unlikely it's going to proceed anyway, then bring this back into the House of Assembly once you have this deal, once it's announced next week, for a special debate similar to what we did with the MOU in January 2025, and bring in the experts that we want to be able to question, such as the members of the Independent Review Committee that the Premier struck, provide the opposition parties with the funds, the resources they need to hire their own independent analysis, and let's have that fulsome debate so that the public can listen in, can ask the questions, and maybe, who knows, maybe the journalist will be able to ask a question of the premier, and maybe he will even answer the questions that people want to know.
0: That was NDP leader Jim Dinh speaking with CBC this afternoon. And we're going to get to the people, the public, in just a couple of moments. But first, Ron Penny is a former deputy minister who's been critical of the MOU since the tentative deal was announced. He says it's still too soon to celebrate. What, with Quebecers going to the polls this fall and a possible change in government if, of course, the Parti Québécois comes into power?
2: I don't think we should celebrate too much, even if the deal is signed, because the polls show that the PQ is going to be the next government in Quebec, and they oppose the existing MOU. So if there are improvements over the existing MOU, it's hard to say that they're going to support it. Now, we'll know very quickly, because they will obviously respond quickly as to what their position is. So if they say it's not something they're prepared to go along with, then the whole thing is dead again.
0: That's former Deputy Minister Ron Penny speaking there today. And I'll tell you, my Radio Canada colleague Marie-Ève Doucet-Blanc had a task today. She hit the streets of St. John's to ask people if they've been following the Churchill Falls saga and to find out what they make of a pending deal. And if this sample survey is any indication, the details and opinions are scanty.
3: How are you?
4: Good, how are you?
3: Good. Are you from Newfoundland?
4: Yes.
3: Yes, can I ask you a question? Are you following the Churchill Falls deal?
4: No.
3: No? You're not interested by it? No. Are you following the Churchill Falls deal?
5: I'm not, no.
3: No. No, you're not?
5: I have no idea.
3: You're not interested by that?
5: Not really, no. Sorry, I don't actually know anything about it, to be honest.
3: You too?
4: Sorry.
5: No.
3: I work for CBC French, Radio-Canada. Are you following the saga about Churchill Falls?
6: A little bit, yes.
3: So have you heard that there will be a new deal, maybe soon?
6: I heard an announcement is coming. Yeah, I did, yeah.
3: And how do you feel about it?
6: I think it's exciting to see it moving forward, potentially, and it would be nice to see the two provinces work together if we can find something that's mutually beneficial.
3: Do you think Newfoundland will have a better deal on that this time?
6: I'm not sure. I'm cautiously optimistic and waiting to see what the deal is.
3: Perfect. And are you from Newfoundland?
6: I've lived here for the last 7 years. I'm from Western Canada originally.
3: So we're doing a story about Churchill Falls deal. Are you following the saga here in Newfoundland? Are you from here?
4: Yeah, we're from here. To be honest, not really following it though.
3: No, why?
4: I kind of don't even really turn the news on much, to be honest.
3: Because they're sad.
4: Yeah, there's a lot of negativity, and I just prefer to not have it on at home, to be honest.
3: Are you from Newfoundland?
7: I am.
3: You are? Perfect. Are you following the Churchill Falls saga?
7: Yes, I am.
3: Yes, you are. Okay, perfect.
7: Oh,
3: so,
7: here we go.
3: No, but.

0: know that the deal, a deal is coming yet?
1: Well, from what I've read, supposedly it's yes, people are discovering this. So I don't know what to think.
0: No, why?
1: Well, I don't know why. I don't know. I don't know what to think about it all. We've been reviewing it. I don't know.
0: Do you feel optimistic about it?
1: I don't know. There's too little information. It seems like we've, okay, to me, it feels like we've been kept in the dark throughout the entire process, throughout the initial outline of a deal, through to somebody saying we have a deal, through to somebody saying no, we need to review that again, and now out of nowhere we're like, what's going on? There might be a deal again. It seems like too much is being hidden, and I think we need a good summary, because I can't say that I know any better. I can't say I know any better solutions, but I would sure appreciate to see a consolidated summary of what the heck has been going on since day one, so I can put today in perspective.
0: Yeah, but you know it's important for all Newfoundlanders here.
1: Absolutely. It is very important, because we're going to wear this for the next 50 plus years. So I think, not that anybody in particular knows how to do anything better or how to arrange a better deal, but we all need to be aware of what's going on before we're ready to live with it.
0: More transparency, I heard.
1: That's a great way to summarize the last 3 minutes.
0: And you're originally from Newfoundland?
1: Not originally, no. Moved here in 91.
0: Perfect.
1: Yeah.
0: And you're living in St. John's?
1: Yes, I am.
0: Thank you very much.
1: Right,
2: most people now, I guess, especially a lot of younger people, don't really watch the news as much. They get a lot of their media just through social media and stuff. And I don't know if it's really making headlines on that. You see, like, headlines, but I guess a lot of people don't dive into it, maybe. As yeah. much as people who would sit down and watch a news story, I suppose.
0: Yeah. So my name is Maria, but we're for CBC French. Are you following the Churchill Falls saga?
3: Not really.
4: No.
0: No. No. Why? Is it important for a Newfoundlander?
3: It's been ongoing so long, is there, you know, I don't know, patience, I guess. You know.
0: So lack of interest.
3: No, I wouldn't say lack of interest, just...
5: I'm not following because I don't think they've ever made a good deal in Newfoundland government. The railway with the pits, and no, I don't think they'll make a good deal. I hope they do.
6: It's my Radio Canada colleague, Marie-Ève Doucet-Blanc, speaking with people on the streets of St. John's today. For many, the Churchill Falls Agreement is a dense topic, very, very thick with complexities. It's a lot to wrap your head around. And even politicians in the know say there's still a lot of uncertainty. And plenty of outstanding questions, right? Questions like, what role is Ottawa playing in greasing the wheels of this agreement? If a deal is announced early next week, what does that mean for the promised public referendum? And with a provincial election looming in Quebec, how would a change in government there shape whatever is on the table? And of course, here in Newfoundland and Labrador, the province has been embroiled in an ongoing dispute with the Innu Nation. So joining us now to help make sense of all of this is Jeff Collins. Jeff is director of the Palmer Institute for Canadian Leadership, a political scientist who focuses on the politics of major projects. And Jeff is originally from Placentia, but now calls a PEI home, which is where we've reached him now, on the line in Charlottetown. Hi, Jeff. Thanks for making time for us.
7: Thanks, Chrissy. Thanks for the invite.
6: Okay, so you've done a lot of work around the politics of Churchill Falls, and what do you make of how this latest chapter has played out?
7: I would say present tense, still playing out.
6: Yeah.
7: I'm struck by the repetition of the blind spots of past negotiations over hydroelectric dams in Labrador. Some of that was captured in some of the streeter you just did, in the sense that, you know, again, this seems to be coming out of the blue in some ways, much as original 69, 2010 Muskrat Falls, the 2024 MOU, largely out of public view, and then boom, it comes out. And, you know, for me, it's, yes, you know, the fiscal

0: fiscal situation, Newfoundland and Labrador, you want to think about, the infusion of dollars to address major structural deficit issues. But for me, it's also about the health of democratic institutions and crucially Newfoundlander and Labradorian trust in those institutions. And as I see it, if it's simply about the short-term goal of ensuring that there's a deal so there's money in the treasury, the long-term implications are that it could further erode, as low as it is, public trust in our institutions, because that for me is the big takeaway. And Muskrat Falls was really kind of the breaking point on that. And the comments I noticed, I was keeping a tally, Chrissy, I think I captured 7 people who said they weren't following it for different reasons. Probably it's summer, but also, one person said, well, I don't expect them to make a good deal. That kind of speaks to the public sentiment, right? And that's disheartening. And that's really the big selling challenge with this agreement, whatever transpires in the next week or two for me.
1: Yeah, and on that public trust element too, let's talk about the role transparency should or even can play, especially when, we've got, a lot tied up in the middle of negotiations. I mean, what is a reasonable expectation at this moment of transparency?
0: Yeah, that's a fair point. In the past life, I was a trade negotiator for the province of Prince Edward Island. So I know sometimes when you get negotiating mandates, they are by definition, under cabinet secrecy. You don't want to completely reveal your cards. At the same time, as public institutions and the public will be in Newfoundland and Labrador will be left, pro or con with a legacy for decades to come, whatever the decisions are related to this MOU, there is an element that the communication is required. So, for example, what is the much as possible, the negotiating mandate in entertaining discussions with Quebec and Hydro-Quebec on this? Some of the news reports that I've read said that, ironically, I'm here in Charlottetown, that was a meeting between the premiers in Charlottetown last month that, really facilitated conversations. Well, that's great. No, it would have been very helpful as a member of the public to know that these negotiations are back on. Furthermore, the independent panel, it was pretty explicit on some of the perceived failings of the 2024 MOU and the Muskrat Falls inquiry. And both of those reviews noticed that governance was a huge issue and that premiers' offices in both cases were taking over the negotiating aspects of very highly technical, complex agreements on very technical and multi-generational decisions over, the expertise of the respective Crown corporations. So that kind of raises the question, who is making the decisions here? Who is in, what are the goals? What are the objectives being met? Because if we have a timeline of July till now, that's not much time to essentially quote renegotiate an MOU that was planning for 50 years worth of infrastructure building and major commitments by this province when it comes to both revenue generation and energy exports.
1: And the timing certainly feels like, the Quebec election, the looming election is a bit of an accelerant here. I wonder if we could talk about that, too, because I think people have a lot of questions, right? So we're expecting the general election to be called, I suppose, anytime now, right? October 5th. So back time at any time, like last week of August. At the polls, so PQ leading, Christine Frechette, the CAQ is actually in third place. Jeff, how is all of that factoring into the Quebec election right now? And the fact that Christine Frechette is in third place in Quebec.
0: Yeah, well, I'm struck by the parallels. The 2024 MOU also emerged through the electoral lens, but on the Newfoundland side. Huh. I think the challenge here for one, the Parti Québec law, they're never going to endorse a decision of the incumbent party in power to say, oh, what a great idea, they're going to do it. There is a long history of PQ government.

0: governments actually being quite willing to negotiate Newfoundland and Labrador over Churchill Falls, Galway, and you name it. So, you know, the public facing, they're going to disagree with it, which they have. But that doesn't mean that, you know, should the PQ win actually this fall, that somehow they're not going to entertain negotiation. There's a past precedent there that shows that even Brenny Levesque was more than willing to negotiate with his Newfoundland and Labrador counterparts. So, but at the same time, you know, an MOU isn't legally binding. It is a memorandum of understanding. And if it's being really shaped, as it apparently is from my reading, you know, by the electoral cycle in Quebec, then yeah, that definitely, to, you know, to Ron Penny's comment, that definitely puts a huge question mark over the longevity of this thing.
1: And then there's the promise of, you know, Premier Wakeham's promise to hold a public referendum on this deal. And as we also heard Jim Dinh mention, you know, there was also a promise that the final deal would be brought to the table of the House of Assembly for a vote. I mean, that's a lot of stuff to squeeze in here in the next couple of weeks. How do you see this playing out? And what do you think this could look like?
0: Yeah, I'm with you on that. I don't see a referendum happening with any perceived time, especially if it's based on the electoral cycle happening in Quebec. And this gets to the finer point, you know, is there in this new MOU, a best before date where the agreement needs to happen in legal print? I would say on the bigger question of referendums, not the best tool for gauging public approval on something this technical and very complex. Referendums are good if you want to decide, you know, the big political future question: should Newfoundland and Labrador join Confederation? Should Quebec or Alberta secede, for example? But asking the public to weigh in on hydro dam construction and electricity distribution rates, that's pretty technical stuff. And if you were to do it, you would certainly need a lot more than a few months to educate and do a very proactive communications campaign. That said, there's a gem within that idea of doing a referendum that I have to agree with, which is the public need to be aware of what this is. The Newfoundlanders and Labradorians will own this no matter what comes out, if it actually truly transpires into a ripping up of the 1969 agreement, new commitment on Gull Island, export rights of electricity through Quebec into the United States. For good or ill, we will own it. We do need to be made aware of the pros and cons of that. What are the strengths and weaknesses? And doing deals and negotiations in back offices or behind closed doors may be a faster means to get to a piece of paper with signatures on it. But in terms of building public support, not necessarily. I think the agreements of 69, 2010, and 2024 should be red flags about the risk of trying to fast track big commitments like this.
1: Mm. Of course, I'm running out of time. I'd love to ask about, you know, the role you think the federal government is playing in greasing the wheels. But I mean, it sounds like something's going to happen here next week, Jeff. So, I mean, supposing we're in a position where, you know, we've got all the people at the table. This is going to be the moment. I mean, how do you see this playing out? Is this going to be another photo op for the archives where we're signing an MOU that has, I don't know, contingency depending on the outcome of a referendum? Like what do you think we're going to hear next week?
0: I think for me, the big question mark that could shape the perception how this goes down is the role of the federal government. In both prior examples, whether it's the MOU, Muskrat Falls, or 1969, the federal government was not involved in the negotiations in any serious way. In fact, that was one of the weaknesses, was that it was between a larger Quebec and a smaller Newfoundland Labrador. If the federal government is involved and it's in the terms of this is a national major project, a Bill C-5 thing that the federal government pushed through last year, designating major projects of national interest, I think is the phrasing they use, and it's something that gets the weight of, you know, federal backing, whether through financial guarantees or fast-tracking the regulatory process on their end, and it's in the guise of a national Canadian national project, I think that could damper some of the criticisms against it.

0: that have, you know, a popular prime minister put a stamp of approval on it. And if that's the case, that's truly a game changer from all the previous agreements or MOUs that happened on this issue.
1: Jeff, this has been a fascinating conversation, and I so appreciate your time. To be continued.
0: Oh, this is a 60-year story, Chrissy.
1: Well, Jeff, so, yeah,
0: to be continued.
1: I'll have to leave it there for today. Thank you so much for this.
0: Thank you.
1: Jeff Collins is director of the Palmer Institute for Canadian Leadership, who focuses on the politics of major projects. We reached him today live on the line in Charlottetown. Your news is coming up next.
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5: I'm Colin Butler. We'll have an update on Canada-U.S. trade talks and the B.C. wildfires, where the Okanagan's most important highway struggles to stay open amid the flames, and the resurgence of a Canadian-made water bomber now in high demand thanks to wildfires around the world. 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
6: From CBC News, The World This Hour, I'm Martina Fitzgerald. Ontario has outlined the plan for attracting data centers to the province. As Lauren Kuivenhoven reports, the premier is touting the economic benefits as well as the necessity of keeping Canadian data safe.
7: Ontario has a choice. We can build the economy of the future and ensure Canadians' data remains in Canada and out of President Trump's hands, or we can get left behind.
8: Premier Doug Ford pitching his data center playbook, a plan to guide development in the province. Ford says data centers would pay for the electricity they use and at a higher rate than other industrial users. Ontario's Economic Development Minister Vic Fideli said they'll only allow companies that follow Ontario's strict environmental regulations.
9: And give priority to the data centers that use a closed loop system.
8: Ford challenged backlash to the centers, including Oakville's decision this week to put a moratorium on data center development for a year. Ford said that communities may not want the facilities, but those communities rely on the computing power those centers provide. Lauren Kuivenhoven, CBC News, Guelph.
6: Canada's minister responsible for trade with the U.S. is to meet with his counterpart from the Trump administration this afternoon, beginning in about half an hour's time. The deadline for a new punishing round of U.S. tariffs is fast approaching. Canada's trade team has been in Washington this week, trying to find some sort of agreement before next Wednesday. There are signs a potential trade deal may still be out of reach. Sources are confirming to CBC News that Canada and the U.S. are not in a position to make a deal. Those sources say Canadian officials are not satisfied with the latest offer from their American counterparts. Kids Help Phone says a record number of Canadian children are reaching out for mental health support. In recent months, there's been a spike in calls. As Saloni Bugra reports, the problem is particularly acute in the north.
10: We are receiving a crisis text every 90 seconds.
11: Rebecca Shields is the president and CEO of Kids Help Phone. The nonprofit is seeing a 24% increase in calls across the country, especially during the night. That's for the first half of the year compared to the same period last year.
10: We have definitely seen an increase in younger people, younger than the age of 12, telling us that they're thinking about suicide, about ending their life.
11: While in the NWT, the numbers are just above the national average, Yukon is topping the list with an alarming 64% increase. Shields says calls are about geopolitics, AI, climate change, social media, and school and relationships, to name a few.
10: They are seeing a world in which they're worried about their future, and they feel like they have no control.
11: Saloni Bugra, CBC News, Yellowknife.
6: Crews are working on it, but thousands of households in Ottawa and Gatineau are still without power after yet another series of severe thunderstorms yesterday afternoon and into the evening. At last check in Ottawa, about 6,100 customers did not have power. Neither did about 5,000 customers in Gatineau. The storm that caused those outages also saw Ottawa International Airport record a record wind gust of 107 kilometers an hour, the strongest gust recorded.

0: recorded in more than 4 years. People in England's seaside town of Clacton are voting in a by-election that no one appears to want. Reform UK party leader Nigel Farage is trying to win back his parliamentary seat after resigning last month.
1: I think it wouldn't have been in the spotlight at all if we had an actual decent MP. It's Nigel Farage who's caused a circus here.
2: It's ridiculous. There was nothing wrong with Nigel, so I don't understand why we've got to have another one.
3: This shouldn't be necessary, but it's the establishment that's actually made this necessary.
0: Farage quit Parliament to avoid an investigation of his finances. All other major parties called his re-election bid a political stunt and refused to take part. Still, there are dozens of fringe candidates on the ballot. The most prominent is Count Binface. He wears a trash can on his head and calls himself an independent space warrior. And that is your world this hour. For CBC News, I'm Martina Fitzgerald.
4: Thanks, Martina. I'm Chrissy Holmes, and you are listening to On the Go here on CBC Radio 1. Coming up, liver regeneration made possible by breakthrough technology in Quebec. This is fascinating stuff. It's called Liver Assist. And one Quebec man is about to become the first patient in North America to receive a regenerated liver thanks to that technology. So we're going to actually be speaking with the doctor who performed the surgery in just a couple of moments. First, just picking up on something we just heard there in the news about data centers. You know, of course, we're talking about, we're anticipating more details about a possible deal between Newfoundland and Labrador Hydro and Hydro-Quebec over the Churchill River and all the power that comes with it. But in Gull Island, of course. But one thing that that's really interesting, a conversation started in Alberta a long time ago, Ontario, as you mentioned, data centers, right? Need a lot of power. Going to be curious to see where that story goes here in this province. And I was just looking this up, actually, looking for some data because Canadians have, they seem to have a reputation now for pushing back on AI and also data centers. So, just found a poll here, some, polling data from Angus Reid. This is from June of this year. It shows, 68% of respondents would oppose a large AI data center being built within a few blocks of their home. 68%. So the vast, you know, with rural Canadians slightly more resistant, 73% compared to those living in cities at 63%. So, it's just one of those realities, I suppose. The more artificial intelligence we're using, the more processing capacity we need. But I don't know about you. I don't seem to be able to opt out, right? So It's kind of like, okay, if you need more plumbing power, you need more infrastructure to flush it. But at some point, do we start putting in rules around water efficiency with all the toilets? You know what I mean? Anyway, there's so much to go through there. And by the way, if you want to comment on anything you hear here on the show, weigh into the conversation or the questions that remain for you, especially with the Hydro deal, we'd love to hear them on the go at cbc.ca. That is our email. If you want to call the talkback line, 709-576-5207 or 1-800-465-6846. Well, right now it is 5:07 in most parts of Labrador. So just before he was wheeled into surgery for a liver transplant, a Quebec man's doctor gave him some unexpected news about the organ. It was regenerated by a new machine. Used for the first time at the University of Montreal Hospital Center, or CHUM, the 64-year-old man is now the first patient in North America to successfully receive a regenerated liver thanks to this breakthrough technology, Liver Assist. Dr. David Henault leads the project and performed the operation. He's also a surgeon and a liver transplant specialist at CHUM and joins us now on the line from Montreal. Good afternoon. Thank you so much for joining us.
5: Good afternoon. Thank you for having me on the show.
4: I hope I pronounce your name correctly.
5: That is correct. I never found a good way to pronounce it in English, so it was perfect.
4: This is huge news. How does it feel for you and your team to have accomplished such a feat?
5: It is super exciting. I mean, first and foremost,

0: is for the patient who is doing amazingly well back home with his friends and family, and for the team who's been working behind that project for years now to be able to pull that off and do the first one and be successful with it. So we're very thrilled about this success.
1: So many questions. First, how does the Liver Assist system actually work?
0: Right. So it's basically a pump with an oxygenator where we connect the liver and we circulate perfusion fluid, preservation fluid, where we inject oxygen in that fluid. So the part where we repair or recharge the liver is actually the oxygen that we fill back up in the cells of the liver. So that is part one, where we circulate that fluid. And part two can be where we remove the fluid and replace it with human blood, heat up the liver to 37 degrees like a human body. So we imitate human conditions, and we can actually do blood tests on the pump, on the liver. And then if the blood tests of the liver are good, then we know we have a safe organ to transplant. If they're not good, we discard it and we don't risk the life of the recipient.
1: So how is it actually regenerating in that process?
0: So when you procure an organ, it necessarily will interrupt their blood flow, so their flow of oxygen, and then they traditionally go into the medical cooler that we see in the movies. So during that part, the liver does not have blood supply, it does not have oxygen, and that's where the damage happens. So the first part of the pump, where we, instead of going in the cooler, it goes on the pump and we circulate an oxygenated fluid, that's where this recharges the cell and it reduces the lack of oxygen and the damage from it. So that's the part that repairs the liver.
1: Okay, so that makes this machine pretty significant.
0: It is very significant. There are other machines out there. There are other machines in North America and in Europe. But in my opinion, this is the most advanced technology right now on the market.
1: How would you go about it in a scenario about assessing a donated liver for transplant if, you know, to be eligible to get into this machine and be a successful regeneration story?
0: Right. So traditionally, we look at a chart and we evaluate a potential organ donor. And then if we have good enough green flags, let's say, we go ahead and we traditionally recover the liver, put it in the medical cooler. And then if we have a lot of yellow or some red flags, then we just need to decline because we cannot put the recipient at risk of having an organ that is just not good. What this machine does, it opens up the possibility of testing a liver that has some yellow flags. And then if it works on the machine, then it's a good liver. So we can safely increase the pool of organ donors that way.
1: How many of these systems are out there?
0: Well, they're used in Europe for now close to 10 years. There are some systems in North America for research, and this was the first clinical use of that system in North America. So I don't know the number, but in North America, it's mostly research, except for this premiere.
1: And now that you've had clinical success, what does this mean more broadly?
0: Well, for our program, we evaluate that we can probably recover 20 extra livers that we would otherwise have to decline in the first year. And there's no reason to think that we can't double that number in the upcoming years as we get more and more familiar with the technology.
1: Where do you see this story going?
0: Well, I think machine perfusion broadly is a new modern technology in transplant. I think this technology is quite amazing, the Liver Assist from XVIVO, and it's now approved by Health Canada. So I think more and more of our transplant colleagues across Canada might get an interest in that.
1: I have to ask you, Dr. Henault, when you were doing that surgery, can you just put us in your shoes? What was that like for you personally, knowing everything that was on the line there?
0: Well, of course, we're all extremely nervous when there is a first of anything, but we had a lot of training. The clinical specialist from the company came multiple times at the hospital. I did some workshops. So, you know, we were very ready to make sure that we were not putting the patient at risk. But of course, we wanted it to work well. And it worked fabulously, thanks to our nurses who stayed later. Everybody was pushing for this to work. So I had a lot of support from my amazing team.
1: I hope you had a celebration, you and the team, afterwards, once it was clear this was a success.
0: We did. Lots of pictures and high fives.
1: Dr. Henault, thank you so much for sharing all of this with us. We can't wait to hear what comes next.
0: Thank you very much for having me.
1: That's Dr. David Henault, a surgeon and liver transplant specialist at the University of Montreal Hospital Center, or CHUM. He leads the Liver Assist Project, and we were speaking with him live on the line from Montreal. Right now it is 5:43, 5:13 in most parts of Labrador. 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

0: Right now in St. John's, beautiful evening. Temperature still at 23 degrees. It's mainly sunny in the capital city. Also 21 degrees in Gander, dropped a couple of notches, still partly cloudy. Beautiful evening, feeling more like 25 degrees with the humidity. Right now in Corner Brook, it's 22 degrees, and there is a chance of showers tonight with a low of about 14, so I'm going to cool off here pretty quick. Right now in Happy Valley Goose Bay, it's mostly cloudy, 19 degrees, and currently in Labrador City, it's 17 degrees under mostly cloudy skies. Well, Paul Boomer Stamp is a St. John's musician who has been drumming professionally for 50 years. As he now faces cancer, other local musicians are raising money to support him through treatment. Earlier this week, the CBC's Cameron Kilfoy sat down with Sandy Morris and Paul Kinsman to talk about it.
1: So let's just start with Paul Boomer Stamp. Who is he? How would you describe him? And what does he mean to you guys?
2: I started playing with Boom in 1989, right, when Barry Canning asked me to be in his band, and Boomer was already in the band, and he was in his mid-30s. I was like, oh, okay, playing with older guys now. And I was terrified of Boomer for the first year I knew him. He didn't speak to me until, I guess, I had to reach a certain level of whatever, you know. But he came around, and he's been one of my closest friends. He taught me a lot. He taught me how to be in a band. I mean, it's nothing that he actively said, listen, you should know this. It was more like by being an example and how to be in an ensemble and how to sit back on the beat. Some of these little ephemeral musical things that happen, I learned from Boom. And he certainly was very instrumental in many ways. Sorry about the pun, but he certainly was in my musical development over the years, and we played so much music together. It's almost hard to remember everything. Mm-hmm. You know, yeah. The gigs upon gigs,
3: a lifetime. But my first experience of meeting Boomer Stamp was to go way back. I played in a band called Garrison Hill. When I left the band, Brian McLeod took over as guitar player. And at the end of that, he started a band called Husky, and I went down to see him. They were playing at the Trot and Pace, which is at the bottom of Henry Street. Small little rooms, not there anymore. And he had these two guys. It was Brian and a drummer named Boomer Stamp and Glenn Simmons. And Brian came over and said to me on the break, he said, that guy, he said, he plays with a lot of authority. He's talking about Boomer. And Simmons, he said, sings like a bird.
2: Right. It's all true.
3: And I made a note to myself, I'm getting these guys in my band now. When Brian leaves, whenever that band breaks up, I'm getting Boomer and Brian and Glenn to play with me. And that's what I did, too. I think the first band was called Boomer. Yeah, seriously. And that's, again, going a long ways back. But Boomer, like, he just had a way of playing. He played like a rock star.
2: He know? Did. And he really did. People responded to him as if he was a rock star instantly.
3: On television, he looked like a rock star. The broad shoulders, the narrow hips. He wore Jordache jeans and Capizio shoes. And he was the cat, you know.
2: And so the long, luxurious hair.
1: He had the look, too.
3: He
1: had the name, it seems.
3: And he had the name.
1: Totally.
3: Where
1: did that name come from? Do you guys know?
2: It's kind of buried in my memory somewhere. I don't think it has anything to do with booming on the drums, though.
3: No, nothing.
2: What my memory tells me.
3: It's a joke about some guy farting, I think.
1: Okay.
3: Which, if you know Boomer, is perfectly appropriate.
2: Yeah. And I just played a gig with Boom 2 weeks ago. And, you know, he still plays with that authority.
3: I did 11-11 with him about a month or a month and a half ago, whatever it was, this spring.
2: April, yeah.
3: He drove the band. He kicked everything together. He still does it, right?
1: So talking about him like this here now, I'm curious, and I know I did a bit of research. Obviously, he's a wonderful grand band, Private Eyes, toured with Ryan Hyde. Just tell me, and you brought the album here today that he drummed on. Just tell me, I guess, a little bit about the presence he had in the music scene here locally.
3: Everybody loved him, you know. Everybody loved him from the right out of the box, you know. He's got the best sense of humor of anybody you'll ever meet in your life, and he's as famous for his quips as he is for his drumming stuff.
1: Yeah.
3: No question about it.
2: Here, Cameron, look at this. This is brand new vinyl right out of the shrink wrap.
3: You can smell it.
2: And there's Boom right there on the back, the wonderful Grand Band Living in a Fog album. That's for you. That's from... That's

0: from Sandy to you. I wasn't a member, but he gave that to me. I'm giving it to you.
1: That's appropriate. Thanks a lot. I appreciate it, guys. But that's him right there,
2: that's you right there.
1: Do you remember taking this
2: photo? Oh, yeah, absolutely. That's in the studio in Ontario where we did the album, and the photographer came in on the last night, I believe, and we all shot that in the dark. Drinking champagne.
1: Wow. Do you guys have a favorite memory of your time with Boomer?
2: There are too many memories to really nail them down.
0: Yeah, it's just a long blur, really.
2: And if I can represent, but the memories are still being made. Like, they haven't stopped.
1: Man.
2: We're not just... I don't think about Boomer in the past at all.
0: Not at all.
2: He's very much with us.
0: You know, musicians, they never retire.
2: No.
0: You know, you just keep going, and you hope to get better over the years, you know, and that's the ultimate goal. And Boom is a prime example of that. You know, his feel and his taste and his musicality, it goes well beyond being a drummer.
2: Yeah.
0: You know, as far as, you know, music, he's produced sessions that I've done that... Yeah. Ideas come that are just brilliant, and he still does it, and the you know, the wit, the parodies that he's done over the, you know,
2: there's not a Ron Hines song that doesn't have a
0: alternate set of lyrics.
2: Some of them are not printable, but hey,
0: I worked in broadcasting a long time, and he just we were talking about Elvis once, and Suspicious Minds, and it came out of him like that. This fish is mine, and I think it was during the Spanish Halibut Wars,
2: right?
0: Or what was the species? Was it no? It was haddock or something.
2: Haddock, I can't remember.
0: It was a long time ago.
1: Naturally, music.
0: Yeah, you know, no cod in the trap.
2: No cod in the trap.
0: You know, this fish is mine. So of course I had to do that parody, and he's done a lot himself over the years for Spirit of Newfoundland.
2: He actually has a brilliance about his humor. I mean, it's like so fast and so perfect. That you're gobsmacked. You just have to sit back and go, where did that come from so quickly? You know, it's like it's a brilliant. I used to say he had comedy Tourette's, and he had all the punchlines, and he was just waiting for the setups to come in.
0: You're absolutely right, and things that he does with that he's done for Snook, you know. Wrote off a red Ford Ranger. That's on the Christmas. Snook's Christmas album, you know.
1: So now to kind of bring things around to why we're here, what we're talking about. Obviously, you guys have known Boomer a long time. You guys are getting older. You know, what was your reaction when you found out that he had cancer?
0: Well, you know, and anybody that's spoken to him since January knows that he can't speak now. He can't speak above a whisper. That's all that he can get out. And you know, it's a bit worrisome, and he was kind of blowing it off a little bit. You know, don't worry about, you know, something wrong with throat. You know, vocal cords are frozen, whatever. But I guess as time went on, and then in April when we did that 11-11 show, it was still like it. And he pursued it, went to the doctor, and then had to do some travel to Montreal to some clinics there and some specialists there. And as it turns out, he has cancer, and the cancer is affecting his laryngeal nerve that controls his vocal cords, and so the effect of the cancer that he has, that was the first thing that he noticed about it. And then when they did further investigation, that's when they found that there was a little more to it than just a sore throat. And it was certainly a shock, and to somebody who's been so solid. Yeah. For us, and you know,
2: there hasn't been an instance where anybody that needed anything, you know, like a performance, that Boomer would ever say no to. He's just the most generous kind of person, right? Supported
0: and,
2: everything.
0: Yeah, and you know, musicians get called on a lot too, and not just that, but you know, volunteer a lot to do these things to help people raise funds or to do whatever they need to do to get well, and. What he did himself in the case of Brian McLeod when Brian had cancer. And Brian McLeod went on, of course, to be in Chilliwack and form the Headpins. And he organized and pretty much ran single-handedly cancer benefits that used to be at the Sundance.
2: That's right.
0: In memory of Brian McLeod to raise money for cancer. So this came so naturally for him that we wanted to make sure that this journey that he's about to

0: instead of counting in a song, one, two, three, four, now he has to click the sticks together. As far as his playing music is concerned, that's probably the only obvious change, you know. I think he's determined to fulfill any obligations that he has on the calendar already, you know, and see, and as far as he can go to do gigs that he's committed to do. But, you know, as he gets further into treatment, that may become harder.
1: So we spoke about it a little bit already, but tell me, I guess, why did you guys feel the need to start this fundraiser, do this for Boomer, and can you tell me exactly how the money will help him on this journey?
2: You know, for starters, he's going to need help. Well, when he starts treatment, he's probably not going to be able to work, so just to be able to afford to live. But he may also need extra support in terms of, you know, maybe medications or maybe even food or diet, whatever he comes up against. He's been generous enough to everybody that I'm aware of that he needs some support, and I think he deserves it. Basically, that's it. And when dealing with a health issue like this, of course, then you've got the stress of not knowing where how you're paying for your bills, your rent or your groceries or whatever. So I just want to take that burden off altogether and let him deal with what he's got to deal with, whatever it is, and not have distress.
1: And that's a great thing that you guys are doing. What has he said to you about it? You know,
0: I asked him a couple of days ago, I said, are you feeling the love boom? And he said, I'm drowned in it.
3: You just heard musicians Sandy Morris and Paul Kinsman speaking with the CBC's Cameron Kilfoy. Meanwhile, the GoFundMe, which is called Paul Boomer Stamp Needs Our Help, has reached more than $60,000 to date. Here's the wonderful Grand Band featuring Boomer on the drums.

That was a wonderful grand band featuring Boomer on the drums. That was Mary Blacksmith. And if you happen to be out and about in the St. John's area, beautiful evening for a walk. And why not go for a walk along the waterfront where you can catch a glimpse of the world's largest single-masted sailing yacht. It's called the M5. It is owned by a Texas businessman, by the looks of it. Rod Lewis is his name. Made his money in the energy business. First love, flying. He can fly anything. Second love, yachting. Super yachting, sailing. What a ship. If you search up some pictures of that one, it is absolutely gorgeous. So one of the visitors in the capital city right there on the waterfront this morning. And, well, as of right now, still in

on board. You can go down and check that out. Absolutely gorgeous. I want to say a huge thanks to the On The Go crew. As always, Kira Mahoney, who's in for Ken Cave, associate producer Gavin Sims, our producer Julie Skinner. I'm Chrissy Holmes, and thank you, listener, for listening. We love hearing from you, too, you know. onthego@cbc.ca is our email. Our favorite, though, is hearing your voice on the talkback line. Whatever you think you want to say, we're up for it. I will listen. 709-576-5207 or 1-800-465-6846. So, thanks again. Hopefully you have a wonderful evening, and I'm going to do it all again tomorrow. Stay safe. We'll talk to you then.

0: This is CBC News in Newfoundland and Labrador. I'm Mike Moore. As talks about a new Churchill Falls deal reach a fever pitch, one new clause in the agreement could make a huge difference for Newfoundland and Labrador. The CBC's Juanita Mercer has the details.
1: Sources say the new deal includes guaranteed access to transmission through Quebec to the tune of 985 megawatts. This means Newfoundland and Labrador could sell Churchill River electricity to other markets using Hydro-Quebec's transmission network. So if Massachusetts needed power, Newfoundland and Labrador could sell it. The previous Churchill Falls MOU had no guarantees of transmission access. These details were first reported by All Newfoundland Labrador. CBC confirmed them through a source with direct knowledge of the deal who is not authorized to speak publicly. This access to other markets would be a big boost for Premier Tony Wakeham, who has repeatedly said that he wants to get the best deal for this province. Sources say a new deal is expected to be signed as early as next week. Juanita Mercer, CBC News, St. John's.
0: Meanwhile, Premier Tony Wakeham's office released a statement saying there is no final agreement yet, but multiple sources say there are just a few outstanding issues remaining and a formal announcement could come early next week. Opposition leader John Hogan says he is pleased to see that there might be a new deal on the table and says his party won't oppose for the sake of politics, but Hogan says he hopes Wakeham and his cabinet will be available to answer questions.
2: You know, I guess we'll have to see what the writing is actually next week to see what he decided needed to be changed, if anything at all. We certainly look forward and we think it's necessary to debate this deal in the House of Assembly like we did back in 2025 with the original MOU. I think, as I said, openness and transparency has been promised and it needs to be delivered. We need the good deal, we need the right deal, and we need to hear from the people who negotiated the deal the same way we did back in 2025 with the original MOU.
0: The NDP issued its own response. Party leader Jim Wakeham says a La Presse article points to Wakeham making a U-turn on his public referendum promise in order to get the deal signed before a Quebec election. Din says if there's no referendum, he wants to know if Wakeham will open the House of Assembly to discuss the deal and also asks if the government has consulted Innu Nation on the new version. And former deputy minister and negotiator of the Atlantic Accord, Ron Penny, says even if a deal is reached, the upcoming election in Quebec could spell trouble.
3: I don't think we should celebrate too much, even if the deal is signed, because the polls show that the PQ is going to be the next government in Quebec, and they oppose the existing MOU. So if there are improvements over the existing MOU, it's hard to say that they're going to support it.
0: Penny says if the Parti Québécois says the new deal isn't something they're willing to go along with, the whole deal is dead again. He says because negotiations can't happen during an election campaign, it's impossible to get the legal agreements worked out in the weeks before Quebec's provincial election. And the provincial government is asking for public input on potential changes to the Highway Traffic Act. Government is specifically looking for feedback on rules around e-bikes and e-scooters, as well as car seats, booster seats, bicycle safety, and driving schools. Government Services Minister Mike Guzny says the potential changes to the legislation are to make sure it remains responsive to changing road safety issues, especially the use of e-bikes and e-scooters.
4: And you know, the biggest thing is I have friends with children that use these or youth. We want to determine an age that's safe. We want to make sure that we get this right so that we don't keep continuing to hear incidents that impacts youth.
0: Guzny says people can answer a survey on the Engage NL website, or they can email their thoughts to roadsafetyfeedback@gov.nl.ca.

0: The deadline for feedback is September 3rd. Guzny says the goal is to introduce legislative changes for debate in the House of Assembly this fall. And finally, DFO says it's investigating an alleged illegal sale of cod in this province. The department says fishery officers in Bay Roberts searched a residence and a business on July 30th and seized a boat, trailer, and over 800 pounds of cod. DFO says catch from the recreational fishery is prohibited from being sold, traded, or bartered, and the sale of fish outside the licensed commercial system is illegal. And a quick look now at some weather. The hot spot in the province is Terra Nova at 25.5 degrees. The cold spot is Makovic at 11.3. It's 23 degrees in St. John's, 23 in Gander, 23 in Deer Lake, and 20 in Happy Valley Goose Bay. And that is the CBC News for this hour. The broadcast is coming up next. I'm Mike Moore.
1: As DFO cracks down on the illegal sale of cod caught in the food fishery, we chat with some food fishers about what they've been seeing, and we'll meet some kids hoping to catch cod from a wharf, plus hear about the revival of the Shellfish Festival in Comfort Cove. I'm Paula Gale. Welcome to the broadcast. Well, a little bit of news to start the show. We came across a job ad in a newspaper for St. Mary's Bay Fisheries for their seafood plant in Southern Harbor. They're looking for plant workers, production supervisor, office staff. As we told you recently, the Daly brothers have taken over the former Quincy plant in Southern Harbor. It's still unclear if they'll be rebuilding in the town of St. Mary's. Their plant was destroyed by fire there last year. Daly Seafoods has not responded to repeated requests from CBC for an interview. And as you may have heard in the news, 825 pounds of cod was seized on July 30th in Bay Roberts. DFO says they searched a residence and a local business as part of an investigation into the illegal sale of cod caught in the food fishery. Fishery officers also seized a boat and trailer, along with fish processing and packaging equipment. DFO was not commenting further on this investigation, but we're going to hear a bit of reaction to this shortly. This morning, I headed down to Kitty Vitty Village in St. John's to find some food fishers. I popped by Danny McInnes's stage. We heard from him back on June 30th before the fishery opened. Well, Mr. McInnes, we're back in your stage here weeks and weeks later from when I talked to you the day before the food fishery started. So here we are again. And you were going to go out that first day. Did you go?
2: Yes, we did. And it was very successful. We had good fish and we got our quota. And everything was fine, and everybody else was catching fish, and everybody I talked to, they cut their quota, and it was excellent.
1: Going well. So have you been going out quite a bit, and has the weather been, you know?
2: Well, the weather hasn't been our favorite friend the last couple of weeks with the fog and the rain, and but we go out when we need to, and, you know, pretty successful at times.
1: Right. I'm hearing some of the fish are pretty big. Like, tell us about the kind of fish you're catching and how big they are.
2: Well, the beginning of the year, the fish are always big, but now this time of the year, the fish are small because the water is getting warmer and they move off into deeper grounds and the water is a bit colder out there, so that's where they hang out to now, out on the grounds.
1: And you got your freezer full?
2: I got enough. I got a lot of friends, so they like fish, so I give a lot of it away.
1: Tell me about your vessel.
2: Well, it's a 30-foot boat, 12-foot wide, and I purchased it about 13, 14 years ago for recreation, and it's been pretty good to me.
1: And, like, have you been seeing more people living here on the water? Like, have you been seeing kind of more activity?
2: Somewhat. I expected it to be a lot busier, but now the people have a choice. Instead of just the 3 days, they come and go when they want, and everybody is just picking their day.
1: Have you seen any behavior out there that you think is questionable?
2: Yes, but I can't prove it, so I can't say much. Some of the boats are too close to each other, right?
1: Yeah.
2: Yeah, and sometimes it's too dangerous out there for certain people who don't know what they're at.
1: Now, I want to mention something to you here. I got a piece of paper because the DFO, I got this news this morning. There was a large seizure of cod there on July 30th, 825 pounds, and fish processing equipment. I mean, what do you make of that?
2: Greed. Absolute greed. If they got their proper fishing license, go for it. If they don't,

0: shouldn't be at it. They're selling it to restaurants and next door neighbors and all that for cheap, and shouldn't be allowed. I'm glad they're doing what they're doing to fisheries.
1: Yeah, they were. That was one of their biggest concerns, opening this up, and here we go.
0: Yeah, well, you go out there once, twice a week, and you get your 15 fish. That's enough for the winter. And if you go out again for the next couple of days, you give some to your neighbors. But what do you do with 60, 80 fish? All right. People are selling it, but what can you do?
1: Yeah, I mean, are you, I guess you're not surprised to see that illegal seizure of 825 pounds.
0: No, I'm not surprised. The amount is quite high, but I'm not surprised that people are getting caught selling it. People ask me to sell it to them, and I said, no, I'm not allowed, so sorry. I'll give you a feed if you want a feed, but I'm not allowed to sell it.
1: And when's the next time you're heading out?
0: 2 o'clock. I got friends down from Alberta, and so they want to go out to catch a few fish. Hopefully the weatherman is on our side, and we'll go out and catch a fish, and they can bring some back to Alberta with them.
1: It might be a bit warm out there, a bit hot.
0: Well, it's warm, but the wind says if you can or can't go out. Because there's not much sense of being out there bobbing around in a boat, upside down, inside out, hanging on for dear life for a fish. I don't do it, and I'm not going to let anybody else do it.
2: And my daughter.
1: Oh, your daughter.
2: Yeah.
1: Do you go fishing too?
3: Not as often as I should. I think I take it for granted a little that I can go out so often. But I've gone out a couple times this summer, and it's been really nice. I take my friends out, and we just have a nice little day.
1: And do you catch fish yourself?
3: Of course.
1: And what's your technique?
3: There isn't one. You can't. Like, it's just if they're there, if they're not there, you throw a line in the water and hope for the best. But I guess I've been doing it so, long now, I just kind of know, like, I find sometimes, especially when I go out with people who don't fish that often, that, you know, they don't really know when there's a fish on the line or if they should start reeling in. But I guess I kind of have a little knack for it where I've been doing it for so many years now. Well, I'm almost 24 now, and Dad's had the boat, like he said, I don't know, 13 years or something. So, you know, half of my life I've been going out in the summers and when I can. So it's definitely a little easier for me, I suppose.
1: What's your favorite way to eat it?
3: Oh, God. Well, to be honest with you, I worked at a fish and chips food truck for like 10 years, so I just don't eat it that often because I'm sick of it. But if it's fresh, I don't mind it pan fried. If it's fresh frozen, I prefer it deep fried. I'll eat it anyway. I'm not picky for sure.
1: Same. Listen, thank you so much for letting me back into your gorgeous stage.
0: No problem.
4: That was Danny McGinnis and his daughter Laura. Well, nearby, I spoke with some people who were unpacking fishing rods.
1: Who am I speaking with?
5: Sure. My name's Lincoln Addison. I'm a resident here in St. John's.
1: And where are we right now?
5: We are in the gut on a dock here in Kittyvitty.
1: And you got a bunch of people with you and a dog.
5: That's right. Yeah, we got my son and some family members here visiting from Ontario.
1: And why did you decide to come down here today with your fishing rods?
5: We are trying out some fishing on a beautiful summer day. Although we're new to the activity and sort of figuring it out as we go.
1: And have you caught a codfish before from a dock with a rod?
5: I have not.
1: Hey, what's your name?
6: Wyatt.
1: What do you hope to do here today?
6: Catch a fish. My cousin says it's like super easy in Newfoundland because they have salt water.
1: Yeah, and where do you live?
6: Brantford.
1: And do you fish there at all?
6: Oh, yeah, we fish a lot with my dad, like every Saturday.
1: Do you go out on a lake?
6: Yeah, we go in like ponds and stuff.
1: And you trouting then? You catch trout or what kind of fish?
6: Oh, there's like a bunch of like rainbow trout and sunfish and stuff. But we have like a bunch of like largemouth bass and like the Grand River and the Great Lakes.
1: Yeah, you sound like a pro. Okay, so what's going to be your technique here today in St. John's?
6: I don't know.
1: Watch and learn?
6: Yeah, sure.
1: What's your name?
7: I'm Sam.
1: Have you ever been fishing here before?
7: No, I've never been fishing.
1: Do you like codfish? Do you like to eat it?
7: Nah, I don't really like the taste.

0: All right, all right. But, well, what would you do if you caught a codfish?
1: Probably bring it home, maybe, or throw it back in the water. I don't know.
0: Would you try eating it, maybe, if someone cooked it up?
1: Yeah, I'd try eating it.
0: All right. What's your name?
2: Robert.
0: And you're here from Ontario. What's your last name?
2: Dunan.
0: Your son tells me that you guys do a lot of fishing.
2: we've been out a few times. We don't really know what we're doing, though.
0: That's okay. But here you are, kind of ocean fishing from the dock. What are you doing right now?
2: I'm trying to get some bait on this rod. So, yeah, we're hoping to catch some cod, I guess, today.
0: Have you caught one before?
2: No.
0: Do you have a technique?
2: My only technique is to try not to embarrass myself. I don't really know what I'm doing. So.
0: That's okay. But you know what? I guess as long as we're having fun.
2: Yeah.
0: What's it feel like to have your boys down here today to do this?
2: It's fun. The weather's nice. So, yeah, I'm optimistic we can catch something.
0: Okay. I'm not going to put too much pressure on you by standing around here and watching you bait your hooks. What kind of gear do you have here?
3: Well, so this is gear that we borrowed from a friend of mine. And, you know, being sort of new to the fishing, we didn't have rods. And, yeah, it was really kind of our friend to loan us this stuff, a few rods and bait box and things like that. So we're just going to give it a try and see what happens. I'm really grateful my brother-in-law's here who has more experience than me. And, yeah, I think it's going to be fun.
0: And what are you using as bait?
3: We have some flies that we're going to use, and the boys actually did catch some worms in the backyard. We might try to use those. And what do you think, if we were going to go, we have spinners for the cod, so different things we might try.
0: All right, maybe I need to wait around a couple hours and see how you do. Have you looked down into the water to, if you, there's a couple of dead fish over there.
3: Yeah. Well, we just got here, so we're going to see what happens. And, you know, I think patience is the key.
4: Now, I also spoke with a couple of tourists who just got off a fishing charter.
0: Who am I speaking with?
5: Richard. Hi.
0: What's your last name?
5: Levere.
0: And you're visiting St. John's?
5: Yes, from Sudbury, Ontario.
0: And what did you do here this morning?
5: Oh, we went fishing. Our guide took us out fishing here up to Red Rock.
0: And how many did you catch?
5: We got our limit. So we got 15 fish. Got a big one. Got one around 30 pounds, 35 pounds.
0: Now what are you going to do with that fish?
5: Eat it. We could eat it.
0: And is that your first time out cod fishing?
5: No. Been out cod fishing before.
0: Here in Newfoundland?
5: Yes, yeah. Last time, Fogo Island.
0: Oh, nice, nice. Yeah. So what did you think of the experience here today in this, you know, beautiful sunny day?
5: Oh, beautiful day, yes. Could get a lot worse, as we all know. Yeah. The weather, I mean. Yeah. And, yeah, so beautiful day, nice sunny day. And the winds were good out on the water, so very good day.
0: Oh, thank you. Did you want to have a quick chat with me, ma'am? You were on board this fishing boat as well this morning?
6: Yes.
0: And where are you visiting from?
6: Sudbury, Ontario.
0: Is this your first time cod fishing?
6: No.
0: You guys are experts here.
6: Yes.
7: As long as we got a guide,
3: we're experts.
0: And why is it something that you want to do when you come here?
6: Oh, we like fishing and a great place to be off the coast, and it's a beautiful experience. Very low swells. It wasn't windy at all. Nice day to be out in the ocean.
0: And how long did it take you to catch your limit, their boat limit?
6: 2 hours.
0: 2 hours. Wow. Thank you so much.
6: You're welcome.
4: And thanks to everyone who spoke with me this morning in Kitty Vitty. It's time for a song now. This is Ryan Snow.

0: Ryan Snow there with Sea Legs. I'm Paula Gale. This is the broadcast. Well, last year, people in Comfort Cove Newstead revived their annual Shellfish Festival. The community near Campbellton in the Bay of Exploits is kicking things off on Friday. To talk about what's planned for this festival weekend, Recreation Committee members Laura Carroll and Ryan Watkins spoke with CBC Newfoundland morning host Bernice Hillier.
1: The Shellfish Festival actually was around many years ago. Close to 40 years ago is kind of when the last one ended up, in about 1987. And it just seemed like it was, you know, something back then that kind of grew too big for the volunteers to handle, as most of them were full-time employees with Notre Dame Seafoods, which is our crab factory here in our community. And our committee that we formed here a couple of years ago, we decided we were going to try to bounce it off the wall and bring it back. And so we brought it back last year. And, you know, it wasn't just about starting a new festival. We brought back something that the town already remembered and knew of. And, you know, we threw it at the wall and it definitely did stick. And everybody, you know, was on board and wanted to take part. We had many volunteers that stepped up with the committee to make it work. And now this year we're just planning on going bigger and better.
2: Yeah, I mean, Laura, that's a long time to, you know, try to revive something after all of those years. So you've got a whole new generation of people who are enjoying the festival now.
1: Correct. Yep. So, and, you know, me, myself, like, I'm born and raised from Comfort Cove. I remember, you know, I was only a little girl back when it kind of ended off, but I can, you know, I have some memories of it. But now I'm raising my family here. So being on the committee, I was bound and determined that, you know, we were going to make this take off, because I want my kids to grow and have the same childhood that I did with the same memories. So,
2: Ryan, what do you try to put off in this Shellfish Festival? Like, what kinds of experiences do you create? And is it just for the local people, or are you welcoming people from outside the community as well?
3: We want locals, we want visitors, we want people from everywhere. We have a lot of people that flew home that used to be members of this community that want

0: come back and see what we're putting off. The weekend is jam-packed. On Friday, we have a parade, an ice cream bar, a meet and greet. Saturday, we have a family fun day with a seafood boil and a huge foam party and a concert featuring the Rogue Notes and Man Down. And on Sunday, we finish with a brunch and a row and paddle race with 8 divisions and a huge fireworks show with a s'mores bar for the children. So it's a jam-packed weekend, and it's great for the family.
1: Ryan, what does it mean to the community to have this on again, to have this after all these years? Obviously, you've been running it now a couple of years, and this is, as Laura said, getting bigger and better every year.
0: It really means a lot to us. Like, we really want to put this community on the map. Like, for a lot of outports in our area, they're not really prospering. Like, we have a really prosperous outport here. We have Notre Dame Seafoods. We have Triple E Farms. We have a mink farm, so there's lots of industry, and it's a beautiful fishing community. So we just want people to come and experience that.
1: And Ryan, I understand that the money from last year's festival really helped the community. Just talk a little bit about what you did with the money that you had left over.
0: It did. So the money that we raised from the festival, we used to support all different kinds of events for all different ages. We also just completely revamped our community center into a beautiful modern facility. And everyone that is coming this year to our meet and greet will get to experience that and see all of the wonderful renovations we did.
1: Laura, one of the things I saw on your website was the Let's Light Up the Town, asking everyone to light their homes and wherever, their yards, I guess. So just talk a little bit about what you're hoping to see.
2: We're just hoping to see the excitement and, you know, everybody. Well, it's actually Pansy Canning, who's one of our volunteers, that brought that wonderful idea forward. And we're just hoping that this year, you know, more people jump on the bandwagon and actually put their lights out and light it up. And just so that even if somebody comes into our community over the weekend that maybe don't even know about our festival, you know, see all the lights on and are like, oh, what's going on there type of thing. And then, you know, that just sparks more interest. But it also just shows us as a community coming together and lighting up, you know, our community for something that we are just also proud of.
1: Laura, what are you most looking forward to? I know you're very busy as one of the key organizers for this event.
2: Probably, I really enjoyed the concert on the Saturday night. That was probably my highlight from last year. I love music, and it was just so nice to see everybody gathered, you know, on the field, enjoying and everybody complimenting, and you could just see all the smiles of everybody, you know, and up dancing and just enjoying the music and keeping everything, you know, with the local bands and everything. So that was just wonderful to watch.
3: That was Laura Carroll, president of the Comfort Cove Newstead Recreation Committee. We also heard from Ryan Watkins. He's the treasurer of the committee and also the deputy mayor of the town. To say goodbye now, this is Evelyn Jess with Waves. I'm Polly Gale. I'll see you soon.

0: Every single tariff, we have to match tariff for tariff. We can't negotiate through weakness. They can't put tariffs on our autos, and we aren't putting tariffs on theirs.
1: Standing firm, the premiers of Ontario and Quebec say they don't want Canada to make concessions unless the United States does the same. This is talks between the two countries in Washington are running out of time. This is Your World Tonight. I'm Colin Butler, also on the program.
2: It's tens and tens and tens of millions of dollars to get a second line up and running. But if the orders are there, we'll make the investment.
1: Slow liftoff. The calls to get a new batch of highly specialized Canadian-made water bombers up in the air. Demand is booming as wildfires burn across Canada and around the world. But those deliveries could still be years away. It's been 3 weeks since the latest round of high-level trade talks began in Washington, and still radio silence from Canada's negotiating team on how things are going. But the premiers of Canada's two biggest provinces are speaking out, standing firm on what they want from these trade talks, a fair deal or no deal at all. But sources tell CBC the current trade proposal from the U.S. is anything but that. Evan Dyer has more.
3: La gestion de l'offre, notamment, c'est non négociable. Tout ce qui est très...
4: Quebec Premier Christine Frechette had a list of non-negotiables today that started with supply management, as the leaders of Canada's two biggest provinces appeared to hold firm on their response to threats of new American tariffs, now less than a week away. Ontario's Doug Ford was also in no mood to compromise.
0: We want a fair deal for Ontario. We want a fair deal for Canadians. And we negotiate through strength, not weakness.
4: Ford showed no inclination to end his boycott of U.S. alcohol for anything less than a zero tariff deal.
0: We have to make sure that before anything happens, we protect our auto sector, our steel sector, our agricultural sector, our forestry sector, and our friends in the aluminum sector in Quebec. We need to protect the manufacturing sector before we put any booze on the shelves whatsoever.
4: Ford made it clear that his definition of a fair deal didn't include a scenario where Canada lifted counter tariffs but continued to face a U.S. tariff.
0: Every single tariff, we have to match tariff for tariff. They can't put tariffs on our autos, and we aren't putting tariffs on theirs.
4: The premier's resolve appears to have been strengthened by a stream of better-than-expected job numbers over the past 4 months, with Ontario leading the way with 52,000 new hires in July alone.
0: Kicking the Americans' butt, by the way, because they went down, we went way up, and 119,000 jobs in 4 months.
4: But there is clearly concern that jobs could be lost if the threatened tariffs go ahead on August 19th. Quebec's Christine Frechette said the losses in Quebec would be most severe in the province's regions.
3: We've been there to help them since the beginning of this tariff war, and we will be there again. But I think that the government, federal government, must be there also.
4: Federal Finance Minister François-Philippe Champagne, traveling in one of the most tariff-vulnerable regions of Quebec, the Saguenay, said his government would be.
5: We are always going to support our workers. We have put programs in place to make sure that our industry could, you know, weather this period, which is more complex. But at the end of the day, it's all about trust.
4: For now, trust between provinces and the federal government seems to be holding as negotiators brace for the possibility of more tariffs next Wednesday. Evan Dyer, CBC News, Ottawa.
1: The extent of the economic fallout from the wildfires in BC is only just starting to take shape. Mass evacuations, highway closures, and dense, dangerous smoke have brought tourism to a halt and forced local businesses of all sizes to scramble to stay afloat. Helen Pike has more on that story.

0: from Penticton.
1: A calm day at Penticton Beach as the Bald Range wildfire burns out of control just beyond view. What few tourists there were in town asked to go home to make room for evacuees. Kelsey Hoy owns Tickleberries, a local ice cream shop.
2: Obviously, it's the right thing to do, but then from the business standpoint, you are just devastated.
1: Her two beachside shops are closed. It's been too smoky. She's reduced staffing about 80%. Her downtown Penticton location is open and ready to scoop, a relief for her staff.
2: We've had so many of the university staff being like, please, are there any hours? Like, I have three more weeks to make money before I go to university. And it's just, you really feel for them.
1: Traditionally, August is a make or break month for the region. But Thompson Okanagan Tourism Association CEO Ellen Walker-Matthews says times have changed.
3: I think what we've encouraged our stakeholders and our businesses to do is not rely on summer, whether it's because of wildfires or rain. You know, if you're depending on 2 months of perfect weather, whatever that looks like, it's not enough to build a business on.
1: A lesson that's already in motion over at Hoodoo Adventure Company. Owner Lindy Seddon says she's adapted.
4: This is our 20th year, and only three of the last 10 we haven't had smoke. So it was in 2018. I decided that July and August had to be bonus months. If I can make it work in those months, great. But other than that, I've shoulder seasoned everything as much as I can.
1: Despite what she's done to prepare her business for seasonal uncertainty, this year the fire forced her to close her doors.
4: The ashes were raining on us at our house, and that was incredibly stressful.
1: Now that the immediate danger is past, she's open, but it's not business as usual. She's mostly working the phones. Her shuttle to popular trailheads isn't in demand while the fires nearby still burn. Shedden says she's talking to customers anxious about what September looks like and giving them the bad news. Cancellation because of wildfires don't guarantee refunds.
4: And I can understand people want to know what their holiday looks like, and if they're not going to come here, then they need to make up their plans. I get that, but it's also understand that businesses need to protect their employees and their investment as well.
1: Businesses like hers are taking things day by day, hoping when the time is right, tourists return ready to support the region. Helen Pike, CBC News, Penticton.
0: Wildfires across Canada and around the world have put Canadian-made water bombers in high demand. But with long wait times for delivery, many are calling on the federal government to support a Calgary-based company before foreign competitors get into the market. Kyle Bax has that story.
5: Slowly, piece by piece, a new water bomber is taking shape inside an assembly plant in northeast Calgary. The wings, fuselage, and cockpit all built by hand. A unique amphibious plane that can scoop up large amounts of water to help douse flames. The Canadair water bombers, known as super scoopers, were first built in the 1960s, but production stopped in 2015 by Bombardier as demand was low. Calgary-based De Havilland now owns the water bomber program and has restarted production as demand has soared. European countries ordered the aircraft in 2022. They're still waiting for deliveries, with the first few aircraft on schedule to be ready in 2028. The new water bombers are desperately needed to expand firefighting fleets and replace aging aircraft.
6: When the world is looking for more water bombers, newer water bombers, we're not ready.
5: Aviation expert John Graddick with McGill University says the stakes are high for De Havilland, with yet another brutal wildfire season in Europe and North America. If the company can't meet demand, Graddick warns other countries and competitors may develop their own rival water bombers.
6: Whether it's China, whether it's Russia, whether it's France, whether it's the UK, whether it's Greece, or whoever, they're going to come out. And they're going to come out fast and furious.
5: Canadian premiers are also waiting. Alberta, Ontario, and Manitoba all have the water bombers on order. Alberta Premier Danielle Smith is urging her counterparts and the federal government to order more to encourage De Havilland to develop a second production line. Executive Neil Sweeney says the company is considering the expansion.
7: It's tens and tens and tens of millions of dollars to get a second line up and running. But if the orders are there, we'll make the investment.
5: The federal government is considering its options to tackle the growing issue.

0: of wildfires, including whether to create a national fleet of firefighting aircraft. For Sweeney, the risk of new competition is real.
1: We're always watching what our competitors are doing. We have the best aircraft. We have the best scooping aircraft in the world, bar none. We've had it for 60 years, but having it for another 60 years is not guaranteed.
0: For now, as wildfires rage, the pressure continues to build for new Canadian water bombers to take to the sky. Kyle Bax, CBC News, Calgary.
2: Conservative and Bloc MPs say the House of Commons Public Safety Committee should look into accusations of spying by a Canadian. A former NATO intern was arrested last month in Belgium, suspected of spying for another country. Her online resume suggests she previously worked for the Canadian Space Agency and Statistics Canada. Opposition MPs say the allegations raise serious questions about Canada's national security screening. The group says Parliament must determine where the gaps are and whether any sensitive information has been exposed. Coming right up, scooting to injury. Canadian doctors sound the alarm about rising injuries among young people and call for more regulation on e-scooters. Plus, high-cost tickets and uncertain rights, the options for customers when events get canceled or delayed. And later, we'll have this story.
3: A town in southern Quebec wants to transform into a dementia-friendly community. Rome Lake wants to build friendlier, more accessible spaces for people with neurocognitive decline, and it's letting those with first-hand experience take the lead.
4: We should be very open about it and be able to understand and welcome the people and give them a hand.
3: I'm Sharon Yonan-Reynolds in Rome Lake, Quebec. Later on Your World Tonight, how a small town hopes to set an example for the rest of Canada.
2: E-scooters are quickly becoming a popular mode of transportation for Canadians, particularly in the summer. They're small, nimble, and a zippy way to get around, but there are concerns they're in the hands of too many children. As doctors across the country warn that e-scooter injuries are rising dramatically and that safety regulations are either confusing or non-existent. Magda Gabra-Selassa tells us more.
5: I had seen that he was laying there unresponsive.
6: Crystal Dunkley in London, Ontario, recounts a terrifying time from last year. Her then 12-year-old son, Sean, hit a raccoon while on an electric scooter, reportedly going 69 kilometers an hour. He wasn't wearing a helmet.
5: The doctors told us that there was a possibility he would not make it.
6: Scenes like this have been playing out in hospitals across the country. From late 2025 to early 2026, the Canadian Pediatric Surveillance Program has been hearing about pediatric injuries and deaths involving micromobility devices, including e-scooters.
7: We're seeing close to a 20% admission rate.
6: Dr. Debbie Friedman is with Montreal Children's Hospital. In Quebec, a pilot project allows anyone 14 and older to use e-scooters that go up to 25 kilometers an hour. They're allowed on bike paths and some roads. Friedman says it's landing more kids in hospitals.
7: Serious brain injuries, facial trauma, complicated fractures, abdominal trauma. Our concerns are very significant.
6: What's happening is alarming but not surprising, says Dr. Eddie Lang, an emergency physician in Calgary.
8: I'm sure that everyone has seen that children are using these sometimes on their own, sometimes being piggybacked onto these devices. There's often an absence of security equipment, adequate helmets.
6: Politicians are weighing in, too.
9: They're zipping all over the place. They're dangerous.
6: That's Ontario Premier Doug Ford today. The province has e-scooter requirements and riders have to be at least 16. But Ford doesn't seem keen on more standardized provincial rules.
9: So I'll leave it up to the cities. They know their city.
6: Across the country, different municipalities have different rules. In Toronto, e-scooters are illegal on public roads, trails, and sidewalks. And this week, Toronto police are cracking down on those breaking the rules. In Vancouver, e-scooters can be on roads, bike lanes, and park paths at a maximum speed of 25 kilometers an hour. And in many places, helmets are required or recommended depending on age.
10: I would say this is the Rolls-Royce of scooters.
6: That's Xavier Trudeau, former Prime Minister Justin Trudeau's son, in a video promoting an e-scooter brand. Today, he issued

0: an apology after facing some backlash for not wearing a helmet while riding. Dunkley's son had to learn the lesson the hard way.
1: He will often tell random people to wear their helmet.
0: Luckily, she says he's fully recovered from his injuries. Magda Gebreselassie, CBC News, Toronto.
2: It's been a summer of big concerts and increasingly of big concert delays. With tickets costing fans hundreds of dollars, many concert goers are wondering what they're entitled to when the show doesn't happen as planned. Ina Sidhu reports.
3: That's R&B pop star Akon apologizing to a packed Scotiabank Saddledome in Calgary, the second delay in as many nights. The concert, also headlining Neo, was supposed to start at 9 p.m., but at that time the doors hadn't even opened. Thousands of fans, including Amandeep Walia, forced to wait.
4: You couldn't even get to your seats. Everyone's just sitting in the concourse. And more or less, I was thinking this is a safety hazard, really.
3: Walia says two tickets, food, and extending their babysitter ended up costing about $700. This isn't an isolated example.
5: Jay-Z's concert, night three, we got thousands of concert goers standing right outside.
3: Chaos outside Yankee Stadium in New York. The final show of Jay-Z's residency started 4 hours late after midnight. Promoters Roc Nation and Live Nation said the delay wasn't their fault.
6: We explained the delay to you guys. It was like 10,000 people outside. And they closed all the doors. Somebody rushed the door and they closed the door for you guys' safety and everybody's safety outside.
3: So what exactly are ticket holders entitled to when a show runs hours behind schedule? Entertainment lawyer Kurt Dahl with Miller Thompson says not much.
7: You're guaranteed the seat that you paid for and you're guaranteed a show to some extent, right? Like if theirs doesn't show, you get your money back, but that's about it.
3: Dahl says the reason is buried in the fine print.
7: Most concert ticket contracts are written to give promoters considerable flexibility if schedules change.
3: Ticketmaster says a performance that begins late but takes place is not a cancellation or reschedule, so it does not automatically entitle a ticket holder to a refund. Ashish Sharma is with the Consumers Council of Canada.
8: It might be worthwhile trying to legislate for some sort of rights similar to when you have a flight, and if your flight is delayed by 2 or 3 hours, that you have the right to a refund.
3: Live Nation Canada says live events are complex, and despite extensive planning, unforeseen circumstances can sometimes arise. But Walia says when you're spending that much money, there should be some type of compensation.
4: We should have got a 30% rebate or, you know, a 40% credit towards the next show from Ticketmaster.
3: Or he says at least better communication from the event organizer. Ina Sidhu, CBC News, Calgary.
2: Ontario is the latest province to lay out plans for data center approvals. The plan says approvals will be based on various factors, including economic development, public confidence, and data sovereignty. It says the new large data centers will need approval to connect to the electricity grid and will pay a higher separate electricity rate. The announcement comes as municipalities across the province impose deliberate moratoriums on data centers. The province is forecasting that by 2035, AI will generate $122 billion for the economy. Israel says it's sent the military into a West Bank village where Israeli settlers surround a number of Palestinian homes. The military says it's working to move the settlers out, though Palestinians fear they'll be the ones who will be forced to leave. Settler violence against Palestinians has been escalating, as have the Israeli government's efforts to rapidly expand settlements in the occupied West Bank and block any possibility of a Palestinian state. Tom Perry reports.
9: Video from the West Bank village of Kusra shows Israeli troops pushing back militant settlers who descended on the village this week and surrounded three homes, pitching a tent outside and refusing to allow Palestinians living there to come or go. The main road that leads to the house was blocked, says Rukaya Hassan, whose home came under siege. They dug up the road, she says. They put rocks on it. No one is allowed to pass through it. One home that came under under attack is owned by Louis Reedy, a Palestinian.

0: Palestinian American. His brother and nephew are still in the house in Kusra with no electricity or water and a dwindling supply of food. Ridi has been in constant contact with them from Toledo, Ohio.
1: It's terrifying, and I'm here watching him live, talking to him, watching those settlers.
0: Ridi had been keeping track of the siege through a surveillance camera mounted on his house in Kusra. But he says Israeli soldiers today took the camera down. Before they did, Ridi says, he watched soldiers casually mingling and even praying with settlers outside his home. He says the IDF has tried to remove settlers from the area 7 times in the past 8 months, but they keep coming back.
1: It's not only at my house, it's not only at our village, it's all over the West Bank.
0: The Israel Defense Forces have condemned the attack in Kusra as illegal, reprehensible, and unacceptable. And it says any IDF members found to have been involved will face disciplinary action. But to human rights groups, those are empty words. Yair Devir with the group B'Tselem says in most cases, attacks by Israeli settlers are either ignored by the IDF or actively encouraged.
2: In many of the videos of the attacks, you can see the settlers attacking while there are soldiers together with them, either standing by and not doing anything, or many times even participating in those attacks.
0: This siege prompted a harsher than usual response from Israel's closest ally, the United States. Mike Huckabee, the U.S. ambassador to Israel, referred to the attackers as Israeli terrorists who carried out a horrific act meant to intimidate and harass a Palestinian-American family and others. Louis Reedy says he's glad to hear such strong language, but he says it needs to be backed up by action so that Palestinians in his village and across the West Bank can live securely in their own homes. Tom Perry, CBC News, Ottawa.
3: Hopes are fading of finding more survivors of the earthquake this week in Colombia. Rescuers halt their digging every now and then and call for quiet, straining to hear any voices under the rubble. A powerful 7.4 magnitude earthquake rocked the country on Monday. More than 270 people are confirmed dead and more than 370 are still missing. Nearly 4,000 were injured. Hundreds of buildings have collapsed. You're listening to Your World Tonight from CBC News. I'm Colin Butler. You can hear Your World Tonight on the CBC News app or wherever you get your podcasts. The for-profit company collecting plasma in several provinces says it is pausing operations across the country. Two people died in the past year after donating to two Grifols locations in Winnipeg. In a statement, the company says it is proactively pausing activities because of the attention on its pay-for-plasma business. Grifols says it will work with Health Canada and Canadian Blood Services to restructure and will resume as soon as practical. For hundreds of thousands of Canadians living with dementia, life can become increasingly isolated with accelerating dementia symptoms and decline from the disease. But research shows that continued community integration can help prevent that. A town in Quebec is one of the latest in Canada working to keep people with dementia engaged by creating friendlier, safer, and more accessible spaces for people living with the condition. Sharon Union Reynolds visited the town and has this report.
4: We're swimming across the lake.
5: This isn't your ordinary seniors meetup. Nearly everyone doing exercises at this Brome Lake Cafe is living with dementia.
4: So let's stretch our neck. We're going to look up.
5: It's a diagnosis that changed Patrick Quinlan's life.
6: Before, I had a lot of different things going on from a business point of view. That was kind of the hard time in life for me.
5: The Alzheimer's Society of Canada estimates that almost 800,000 Canadians are living with dementia. It estimates that by 2030, that number will reach 1 million. The town of Brome Lake in southern Quebec is preparing for that future. The local Alzheimer's Society of Brome, Missisquoi, and Oyamaska has secured federal funding to turn the town into a dementia-friendly community. Véronique Prouillette is with that nonprofit and is one of the organizers responsible for the project.
7: That person has to live with Alzheimer's disease, but they still have their own personality, their own values, their own history. So we want to make sure with the dementia-friendly community that all of this is put to the front, to the center, and that the disease takes a back seat.

0: that the more we're educated as a whole in the town, we can all do something.
1: Cities like Waterloo, Ontario, and Calgary, Alberta have taken similar steps. The Alzheimer's Society also hopes to implement other measures in Brome Lake, like clearer signage and public spaces designed for people with dementia. It says those decisions will include people like Patrick Quinlan and his wife and caregiver, Pauline Quinlan.
2: We should be very open about it and be able to understand and welcome, you know, the people and give them a hand.
1: Measures that she hopes are only the beginning of a broader societal change. Sharon Yonan Reynolds, CBC News, Brome Lake.
3: And finally, that's Living in a Fog, the title track on the 1981 album of Newfoundland band and comedy group The Wonderful Grand Band. Paul Boomer Stamp is at the drums. A few weeks ago, the longtime musician revealed a cancer diagnosis that affects his voice. Paul Kinsman has performed with Stamp in various projects for nearly 4 decades.
4: He taught me a lot. He taught me how to be in a band. I mean, there's nothing that he actively said, listen, you should know this. It was more like being an example and how to be in an ensemble and how to sit back on the beat.
3: Guitarist Sandy Morris has played with Stamp for more than 50 years. He continues to be a bandmate on the Wonderful Grand Band, even starring together on the 1980s CBC variety show of the same name. Morris praises Stamp for his rock star stage presence as well as his comedic chops.
5: When you think of laughter as a currency, Boomer supplied an awful lot of that to everybody, you know, to the culture. I mean, he's affected comedians, no doubt about it. You know what I mean? So he's really contributed an awful lot to our whole zeitgeist.
3: The pair plan to hold a concert to fundraise for Stamp and have already collected money for him online.
5: You know, for starters, he's going to need help. When he starts treatment, he's probably not going to be able to work. So just to be able to afford to live. But he may also need extra support in terms of, you know, maybe medications or maybe even food or diet, whatever he comes up against. He's been generous enough to everybody that I'm aware of that he needs some support, and I think he deserves it.
3: For now, Stamp continues to play gigs as his health allows, performing songs like the fan favorite, Go For Love.

0: This is an Environment Canada weather update for Newfoundland and Labrador. I'm Mike Moore. Beginning in St. John's tonight, increasing cloudiness overnight with a low 14. Tomorrow, periods of rain in the morning and a high of 19. The Southern Avalon tonight, a chance of drizzle overnight with a low 15. Tomorrow, periods of rain in the morning and a high of 15, except 19 inland. Clarnville and the Bonavista Peninsula tonight, a chance of showers and a risk of thunderstorms with a low of 13. Tomorrow, rain beginning near noon and a high of 18. Terra Nova through central Newfoundland tonight, a few showers and a risk of thunderstorms this evening with a low of 14. Tomorrow, rain beginning in the afternoon and a high of 18. The south coast tonight, a chance of drizzle overnight with a low of 15. Tomorrow, periods of rain in the morning, about 10 to 20 millimeters for Burzio and Ramia with a high of 18. The west coast tonight, a chance of showers for Cornerbrook and Bay St. George with a low of 14. Tomorrow, rain beginning near noon for Gros Morne and a high of 18. The northern peninsula tonight, partly cloudy for the area and lows in the mid-teens. Tomorrow, periods of rain beginning around noon for the Straits and a high of 17. To Labrador now, Lab West tonight, a chance of showers with a low of 9. Tomorrow, a chance of showers in the afternoon and a high of 17. Upper Lake Melville tonight, a risk of thunderstorms early this evening and a low of 12. Tomorrow, a mix of sun and cloud with a high of 22. The north coast tonight, a chance of showers for most of the region with lows in the high single digits. Tomorrow, a chance of showers in the afternoon for Nain and Hopedale with highs around 16. And that is your Environment Canada weather update for Newfoundland and Labrador. I'm Mike Moore.
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3: Good evening, I'm Talia Schlanger, sitting in for Chris Howden. This is As It Happens.
2: Tonight, getting the party started. Bonnie Critchley ran as an independent against Pierre Poilievre. Now she tells us why she's joined the Progressive Tory Party of Alberta to run as a centrist conservative against the UCP.
3: Waves of sorrow. An overcrowded ferry capsizes in Zimbabwe, killing at least 44 people. A member of the country's parliament tells us how she's consoling family members who lost loved ones in the stormy waters.
2: Stepping up. When the 2023 earthquakes affected millions in Turkey and Syria, Canada responded with temporary visas. With those permits set to expire, we reach a mother walking from Toronto to Ottawa as she pushes for an extension to keep her family in Canada.
3: Starting off on a bad note, Salzburg, Austria is celebrating Mozart's 270th birthday with hundreds of gold mini Mozart statues on display in a public garden. Actually, they were, until most of those statuettes were stolen right off the grass.
2: Old enough to know better. At the ripe old age of 11, Anderson Taylor is of the Cambridge Natural History Museum in Illinois is officially the youngest museum curator in the world.
3: And girth mentioning, you've heard of Fat Bear Week, but today an organizer tells us about Fat Marmot Week, a new pre-hibernation competition underway in Colorado. As it happens, the Thursday edition, radio that appreciates a good fact checker.

0: The Progressive Tory Party of Alberta is a new name in Alberta politics, and it recruited a new contender this week, Bonnie Critchley. Ms. Critchley is the retired military vet who ran for office for the first time last summer, competing as an independent against Pierre Poilievre in the Battle River Crowfoot federal by-election that gave the Conservative leader his seat. In next year's provincial election, Ms. Critchley will run as a Progressive Tory, hoping to unseat the United Conservative Party incumbent in the riding of Camrose. Until last December, the Progressive Tories were known as the Alberta Party. The center-right party is led by MLA Peter Guthrie and is positioning itself as an alternative to Premier Danielle Smith's governing UCP. We reached Bonnie Critchley in Camrose, Alberta.
1: Bonnie Critchley, why do you believe Albertans need another conservative political party in the mix?
2: Well, that's a really interesting question, because the question I have to ask back is the UCP actually a conservative government? When one thinks of a conservative, we think small government, fiscally responsible, etc. But does the UCP fit any of these precepts? Is that what the UCP is? Absolutely not. They've got one of the biggest governments in Alberta history. They've created, what, 4 new crown corporations with all the staffing and costs related to that. I really, really was content to fade back into obscurity. And then Albertans started losing rights. And I'm an old soldier, and it's just sitting and watching while people lose rights is not in my makeup. It's not something I can do.
1: Briefly, Bonnie, could you explain to me which rights you're concerned about?
2: It started with the back-to-work legislation from the UCP and has just gotten worse and worse from there. Premier Smith likes to claim she's a champion of free speech, which is a very American idea, because in Canada we have freedom of expression, while simultaneously having book bans and restrictions.

0: restricting what can and cannot be said in classrooms. It gets worse and worse the more you look into it. If you have to bake the notwithstanding clause directly into legislation, that's because you already know it's unconstitutional and wouldn't pass muster.
1: But you've run in the past as an independent. What sold you on joining the Progressive Tory Party?
0: Well, in the past, I would have had an advantage in Parliament with the minority government we had at the time, and I would have become a major swing vote, able to secure lots of concessions and or whatever was required for Battle River Crowfoot. The current provincial setup is not that way at all. To go from an independent to a viable third party and get us out of this false two-party system we're in here in Alberta seemed like a natural step. I've always claimed to be an old-school Lougheed PC style conservative. I am a centrist with right leanings. I always have had it, always will be. And it depends on, it doesn't depend, sorry, on what people's political shirt color is. If it's a good idea, it's a good idea. And so after conversations with Mr. Guthrie, yes, cooperation with other parties is entirely encouraged with the Progressive Tories. So that's why I ended up teaming up with him to make sure that we can bring some actual accountability and change to this province.
1: In the fall, we have a referendum coming. I'd be remiss not to ask you your views on separation. Should Alberta remain as part of Canada?
0: Absolutely. I have absolutely no intention of letting my province fall to foreign interference to become an American resource depot. It's just not going to happen. I very much, I see the setup for the nine, and I'm very much no to the nine and yes to stay in Canada.
1: After running against Pierre Poilievre, you said that you were not done yet with politics. What would you say is the biggest lesson you learned out of that race?
0: Interestingly enough, it's that people actually want to hear what I have to say. I really, truly expected to get a dozen votes, maybe 50. I didn't expect over 5,000. I did not expect to suddenly become the freshman female independent with the highest percentage of the votes on their very first run in the history of this country.
1: You did get about 10% of the vote in that federal race. That was more than the NDP and the Liberals combined in that race. How confident are you that you can beat UCP incumbent Jackie Lovely in your Camrose riding next year?
0: Very. Very. And it seems as if Miss Lovely is aware of that, too. She's already campaigning.
1: What do you say to Albertans that think the Tories will simply split the Conservative vote?
0: My tongue-in-cheek answer to that is always make the wild rose fringe again. We are not a two-party system. We need the choice and the option for folks to be able to vote for the priorities that matter to them and not against something out of fear of what's going to happen. And it is historical in this province that parties do work together, that we are able to come up with compromises that reflect the vast majority of Albertans' views. So we need to get out of this false two-party system we're in. In this province, there is almost no home for the centrists. We have our extremes. Not that the NDP in Alberta is very extreme, but they're definitely further left than a lot of folks here in the province want to be, and there just is no home. We have folks who are politically homeless right now, and that's what the Tory party is going to offer, is a place where moderates can agree on things while maintaining the conservative values of fiscal responsibility, accountability, and small government.
1: What would you say is at stake for Albertans if they continue to think of the UCP and the NDP as their only real options?
0: It's a very, very American system, and it's dividing neighbors, and it really needs to stop. People need to stop being scared to say anything. That was the biggest thing I learned last summer, and that needs to change. We need to be able to have these conversations in a civil and respectful manner.
1: Bonnie Critchley, thank you for your time.
0: Not a problem. Thank you so much.

0: Recovery efforts are continuing today on Zimbabwe's Lake Kariba. On Tuesday, an overcrowded ferry capsized, killing at least 44 people. Survivors say passengers pleaded with the captain of the vessel to turn around after large waves were seen on the lake. Now, lawmakers are demanding an investigation. Mutsa Mrumbedzi is a Zimbabwean member of parliament. We reached her in Kariba.
1: Mutsa, what was it like to meet today with family members who lost loved ones in this disaster?
2: Oh, speaking with the family and, meeting with them, it was just so, I cannot even describe it. The sorrow that was in their eyes, the tears that were just flowing. It's actually one of our councillors here in Nyaminyami Rural District Council, Councillor Busmani, who lost his son. So we actually met him when he was on his way to go and collect the body of his child. He was notified that the body was retrieved from the water. So they were actually on their way when we met them. It's just indescribable. There are no words to describe the feeling. There are no words to describe how we both felt and everyone was around. The sorrow was just everywhere.
1: What do we know about how this disaster unfolded after the ferry left the dock on Tuesday?
2: From what we gathered so far, from eyewitness accounts, they are saying there was a big wave. There were waves in the lake. So we are not yet sure whether it was the waves that caused the disaster, whether it was a mechanical fault, whether it was human error. But from eyewitness accounts, they're just talking of the waves. There were a lot of waves. There were big waves on the lake.
1: The conditions are only one part of the story. The capacity on this ferry was for 90 passengers, but one crew member is saying that there were as many as 153 people on board. How did you react when you first heard those numbers?
2: When we first heard those numbers, I was actually shocked that, a boat that has a carrying capacity of 90 people could be made to carry 153 people. We were actually shocked and frightened at the same time. And also that actually led us to wanting to hear more, to wanting to demand answers, to wanting to have somebody accountable for that, because having a boat carrying 90 people and hearing that it was carrying 153, then something happens to those people, It was just terrifying. It was just terrible. There are really no words, just to describe how we are feeling right now because of that.
1: Mutsa, you've just said a really important word that I imagine is going to be important for a lot of the families of the victims, which is accountability. The ferry is funded by a government-adjacent agency. Who do you think needs to be held accountable here?
2: The whole of government needs to be responsible, because back here we've got a whole of government approach to everything. So that whole of government, is responsible for this. Whether it is the Ministry of Transport, whether it is the local government, whether it is, Ministry of whichever, because they work as a whole of government. So the whole of government is actually accountable to the citizens. So in this case, the whole of government is accountable to this disaster, and surely the nation requires answers. They demand that they actually want answers, just to hear and just to find out what happened and what's being done and what's being done to stop or to prevent something like this to happen again.
1: I understand that some of the survivors

0: Drivers tried to warn the captain that the conditions were unsafe and getting worse as they were setting out. What did they say?
1: From the eyewitnesses who were interviewed by the national broadcaster, which is the Zimbabwe Broadcasting Corporation, ZBC here, they were saying after they saw the wave, they tried to talk to the captain, and the captain would not listen, or probably he would. I actually think he was, I don't know what was going through his mind, but people tried to tell him. These are just eyewitness accounts that we are hearing from the people who were on board the vessel.
0: The families who are getting support right now, how is the government supporting them?
1: First of all, the government declared this unfortunate incident a national disaster. So they are being supported by with the burial arrangements, burial plans. In so far as I know, as of now, they'll be assisted to in burying their relatives and also in providing assistance during the funeral.
0: And what about you, Mutsa? How has this tragedy affected you personally?
1: You know, these are the communities that I work with. This is the community in the province that I was elected in, and I have known their struggles. I've also spoken about their struggles. Just recently, on 23 July 2026, last month, we were talking about these waterways, and I actually referred to these communities in Mola here in Nyam Nyam Rural in Mashonaland West. So these are the people I know. These are the people I've worked with. And one of our counselors actually has a child who perished in this tragedy. And the member of parliament for Kariba also has also lost his sister and 15 relatives. And these are people I know. And, you know, this has really also affected me because these are my colleagues. I actually don't know how to console them, and it's actually affecting me because these are the people I know. These are the communities that I worked with. And it's just so terrible.
0: Well, I thank you very much in the midst of this tragedy for making time for us today.
1: Thank you so much.
2: Mutsa Murumbetsi is a Zimbabwean member of parliament. We reached her in Kariba.

0: The Cambridge Natural History Museum bills itself as an all-ages attraction, and the museum's curator takes an all-ages approach to the staffing as well, because that curator is 11 years old. Anderson Taylor first opened the museum back when he was 9, and that's earned him the title of the youngest museum curator in the world. We reached Anderson Taylor at his museum in Cambridge, Illinois.
1: Anderson, congratulations. Most museums are known for housing very, very old things. But look at you. You're this bright and shiny young thing. What did you think when the Guinness Book of World Records named you as the youngest museum curator in the world?
2: I mean, it's quite an honor just to even get the record. I was very surprised that there was no one who was younger than me. But yeah, it was wonderful.
1: How did your passion for natural history begin?
2: It all began around like when I was 3 years old. I was watching a show about dinosaurs, and they were talking about some fossils. And I was like, yeah, I'm going to go find a fossil. And I walk outside to my driveway, and essentially I started looking around, and I found a fossil. I was like, well, this is really cool. So then I, after that, I started going around and collecting more fossils, and that's how it kind of turned into the museum.
1: That's amazing. A lot of kids are into fossils and dinosaurs, but yeah. Most of them don't start their own

0: museums. What made you want to share this collection of fossils with the public?
1: I mean, most of the time they're really interested in dinosaurs, but they only know a couple of them. And I want to teach them more about other ancient life or other cool things, and maybe some other dinosaurs. I kind of just want to share the stories and stuff of all of the specimens that we have in the museum, and just make the community more knowledgeable on the animals of before us. Yeah.
0: Did you ever think I'm too young to do this?
1: Sometimes, yeah, but not most of the time. I feel like I could do this.
0: It takes an awful lot of confidence to do something like that. I want to try to imagine the museum. Maybe you could describe to me what it looks like.
1: So yeah, it's a big storefront, and it's got this big sign that says Cambridge Natural History Museum that my grandma made for me. And as soon as you walk in, you see all the cases that we have, and it's just filled to the brim with stuff and all sorts of cool displays. And yeah, it's like a big circuit, essentially, of like a big circle almost of the cases, with a couple some really big ones in the middle, again all filled to the brim with fossils and other artifacts. It kind of takes you through time.
0: That's just amazing. What's your favorite fossil to tell people about?
1: Probably the mastodon femur that we got from my mom's old science teacher in elementary school.
0: What do you tell them when you show them the mastodon fossil?
1: Well, I simply just tell them about how they were related to the mammoth. They're just a little smaller, lived in the same area, same time. And then I tell them the story about how we obtained it and how we got it and how my mom actually had connections to the person who gave it to us that she didn't know about until we actually heard from her and said, say hi to your mom. And then she was like, she had to explain that she was my mom's old science teacher. So yeah,
0: What a generous thing to do. That's really, really cool. Do you ever have people come into the museum who don't realize that you're an 11-year-old curator?
1: Sometimes, yes, actually. So sometimes they'll just be walking like down the street. They don't really know what they're going to do today. And they see the museum. They're like, oh, I'll just go there. And they end up going to the museum. And they're like, wait, you run this place? And most of the time, they don't even believe me. Like if they don't know who I am or something, they just don't really believe me that I run the place until I show them the plaque, and they're all like, "Oh wow, that's cool."
0: What does it say on the plaque?
1: So it's it says Guinness World Records, and it says like Anderson Taylor, as of August 8th, I believe, 2024. It's the youngest male museum curator, and it has like my age at that time, which was, it had to be really specific with it, but they had to say it was 9 years and 340 days old. So yeah.
0: That's amazing. You also have plans to expand the museum. Where does the museum go from here?
1: So we are running out of space in there, so we're going to have to maybe either move buildings or expand out back, because there's a big lot in the back that we can use. So, yeah, there's a lot of fun things planned.
0: If there was a kid listening who thought, wow, I want to do something like that, I have a big passion for natural history, what would your advice be?
1: Well, I'd just say, keep following your dreams. I want to inspire everyone how, maybe start their own museum. So, yeah, just, follow your dreams. Yeah.
0: Well, that's just great, Anderson. I have a last question for you. If you could add any fossil from anywhere in the world, any timeline, what fossil would you add to your collection?
1: Well, I would hope to maybe have an actual full skeleton of like a dinosaur or something. Yeah, I think that would be pretty cool. Because currently our only like actual complete skeletons of stuff are like fossilized lizards and stuff like that. Yeah.
0: That would be really cool. Anderson, it's so cool to meet you. Good luck with the museum, and thanks for spending some time with us.
1: Thank you.
0: Bye.
1: Bye.
2: Anderson Taylor is the curator of the Cambridge Natural History Museum. We reached him in

This is Der Hohle Rache kocht in meinem Herzen, composed by Wolfgang Amadeus Mozart for his famous opera, The Magic Flute. The English translation of that very long and very German title is Hell's Vengeance Boils in My Heart. And it's probably the soundtrack of German conceptual artist Otmar Hörl's life at the moment. Mr. Hörl created 400 gold-colored plastic Mozart sculptures to celebrate the composer's 270th birthday. And those mini Mozarts have been on display on the lawn of the Mozarteum Foundation in Salzburg, Austria, for about a month. Now, you might be wondering if such a public display of tiny, gilded art would be susceptible to theft. And the answer is yes. When the installation first went up, they only put out 300 Mozarts and had 100 in reserve, just in case. At the time, Mr. Hörl said, quote, "That's just the nature of public space. That means when you work as an artist in a public space, you mustn't complain about what is happening there." Unquote. Except now 210 statuettes are missing, and Mr. Hörl is done biting his tongue. He says he believes this is an organized heist and told Deutsche Welle, quote, "The worst thing for an artist is when his work dissolves," unquote. I guess it turns out that when hundreds of light things are taken, the artist behind them may stop taking it lightly. Here's Ben Rice with The Little Things.

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1: We're going to take a short break now. When we return, all in brew time as more Trump tariffs loom. Ontario's premier suggests he's open to putting U.S. booze back on Ontario's shelves should a fair deal be reached.
0: And worth the wait. What started with Only Marms, a family-friendly OnlyFans account showcasing a certain small mammal, has now morphed into Fat Marmot Week, all in the name of showcasing the heaviest members of the squirrel family. Stay tuned. I'm Talia Schlanger.
1: And I'm Saroja Coelho.

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0: The CBC News is next. In an hour, it's Ideas with Nahla Ayed.
1: Julian Napoleon's great-grandparents once farmed on the Soto First Nation Reserve in northeastern BC. Julian moved home to bring the farm and the ideas behind it back to life. Coming up on Ideas.
2: From CBC News, The World This Hour, I'm Martina Fitzgerald. A private blood plasma collection company has announced it is pausing operations across the country. Two people died over the past year after donating plasma at different Grifols locations in Winnipeg. The company says it has voluntarily decided to suspend activities at all centers because of what it calls unfounded attention on its practices. Grifols says it will work with Health Canada and Canadian Blood Services on a framework to resume plasma collection. Ontario has outlined the plan for attracting data centers to the province. As Lauren Kuybenhoven reports, the premier is touting the economic benefits as well as the necessity of keeping Canadian data safe.
3: Ontario has a choice. We can build the economy of the future and ensure Canadians' data remains in Canada and out of President Trump's hands, or we can get left behind.
4: Premier Doug Ford pitching his data center playbook, a plan to guide development in the province. Ford says data centers would pay for the electricity they use and at a higher rate than other industrial users. Ontario's Economic Development Minister Vic Fideli said they'll only allow companies that follow Ontario's strict environmental regulations
5: and give priority to the data centers that use a closed-loop system.
4: Ford challenged the backlash to the centers, including Oakville's decision this week to put a moratorium on data center development for a year. Ford said that communities may not want the facilities, but those communities rely on the computing power those centers provide. Lauren Kuybenhoven, CBC News, Guelph.
2: Canada's minister responsible for trade with the U.S. is again meeting with his counterpart from the Trump administration. The deadline for a new punishing round of U.S. tariffs is fast approaching. Canada's trade team has been in Washington this week, trying to find some sort of agreement before next Wednesday. There are signs a potential trade deal may still be out of reach. Sources tell CBC News Canadian officials are not satisfied with the latest offer from their American counterparts. Kids Help Phone says a record number of Canadian children are reaching out for mental health support. In recent months, there's been a spike in calls. As Saloni Bugra reports, the problem is particularly acute in the north.
6: We are receiving a crisis text every 90 seconds.
7: Rebecca Shields is the president and CEO of Kids Help Phone. The nonprofit is seeing a 24% increase in calls across the country, especially during the night. That's for the first half of the year compared to the same period last year.
6: We have definitely seen an increase in younger people, younger than the age of 12, telling us that they're thinking about suicide, about ending their life.
7: While in the NWT, the numbers are just above the national average, Yukon is topping the list with an alarming 64% increase. Shields says calls are about geopolitics, AI, climate change, social media, and school and relationships, to name a few.
6: They are seeing a world in which they're worried about their future and they feel like they have no control.
7: Saloni Bugra, CBC News, Yellowknife.
2: People in England's seaside town of Clacton are voting in a by-election that no one appears to want. Reform UK party leader Nigel Farage is trying to win back his parliamentary seat after resigning last month.
8: I think it wouldn't have been in the spotlight at all if we had an actual decent MP. It's Nigel Farage who's caused a circus here.
9: It's ridiculous. There was nothing wrong with Nigel, so I don't understand why we've got to have another one.
10: This shouldn't be necessary, but it's the establishment that's actually made this necessary.
2: Farage quit Parliament to avoid an investigation of his finances. All other major parties called his re-election bid a political stunt and refused to take part. Still, there are dozens of fringe candidates on the ballot. The most prominent is Count Binface. He wears a trash can on his head and calls himself an independent space warrior. And that is your World This Hour. For news anytime, go to cbcnews.ca. For CBC News, I'm Martina Fitzgerald.
11: Hi there, I'm CBC meteorologist Ashley Brawweiler. Showers and the risk of thunderstorms this evening for the interior.

0: Central and along the northeast coast. Then fog and drizzle will develop tonight for the south coast with showers by morning. Showers or periods of rain, the story tomorrow across the island, but not till later in the day for the northern peninsula. There is a risk of some thunderstorms later in the day as well for central and eastern Newfoundland, with highs reaching the upper teens and low 20s. Periods of sun and cloud for Labrador tomorrow, with the best chance of showers or thunderstorms in the southeast.
1: Hello again and welcome back. I'm Saroja Coelho.
2: And I'm Talia Schlanger. This is As It Happens, the Thursday edition, part two.
1: Coming up, a long way to go. A Turkish woman and her 12-year-old son are walking from Toronto to Ottawa to send a message to the government. They've been in Canada under a temporary visa program put in place after Turkey's deadly earthquakes in 2023, and they want to stay.
2: Lost ground. Members of the Okanagan Indian Band are mourning the once lush land destroyed in the Bradley Creek wildfire and their irreplaceable family heirlooms.
1: And it's a big week for them. Scientists at a lab in Colorado present Fat Marmot Week, a competition between the bulkiest hibernators. Stay tuned.
2: Three years ago, after deadly earthquakes upended lives across Turkey and Syria, the Canadian government offered some survivors a chance to start over. Through a special visa program, the federal government allowed some citizens of Turkey and Syria to get access to work and study permits. But thousands of these temporary permits are facing expiry. That's why one Turkish woman is walking from Toronto to Ottawa to bring attention to the matter and urge Canadian officials to extend the permits. Shefika Oslam Yaman Shahin, who goes by Oslam, has been walking for weeks and expects to arrive in Ottawa this weekend. We reached her on the road.
1: Oslam, where are we reaching you on your walk right now?
3: I'm in Vernon right now, and took just a little bit break in here. And my destination is Ottawa today.
1: That is a long trip. You've been walking for weeks now. How are you holding up?
3: Okay. I started my journey in 19th July with my son. Physically, sometimes, of course, I feel tired. But when I feel tired, I remember why I'm doing this long distance. And it gives me strength.
1: Well, let's talk about that. You're doing this to draw attention to the situation facing a number of Turkish and Syrian immigrants in Canada. And I understand that you were already in Canada studying when the earthquakes occurred. What will happen to you if you can't get an extension for your permit?
3: When the earthquake was happened, we were in Toronto. I was a student in Toronto. And after I graduated from the school, I was a student in a Centennial College. At the same time, my husband was working as a painter in Toronto. And we recognized that there's no program suitable for us. And we decided to move to Nova Scotia last year. And right now we are living in Halifax. My husband is working in there, and we settled in Nova Scotia. But after we moved there, the immigration program was changed again. They announced that they're not going to accept any more application. And then they changed the program. They put the express of interest rule. And right now we have just applied for it. That's why most of people losing time for the immigration policies in here as me. There are lots of people in TS 2023 holders as us.
1: Yeah, the time is clearly running out.
3: They are waiting in the pool right now. They are eligible for the programs. They are waiting in the pool. Just they need extra time to be chosen for the government.
1: So you're asking for time. What are people saying about the possibility of having to return home?
3: If we have to go to return home, I'm talking behalf of all TS 2023 holders, they had a really big trauma when the earthquake was happening in Turkey. And they came in here, they rebuilt their life, but the trauma healing time is more than 3 years. If you have to go back to Turkey once again, they're going to experience the same trauma again. And I'm pretty sure the Canada government.

0: will take consideration to this situation, because they're gonna, if they have go back to Turkey, they're gonna leave the same tramway game, and they have already rebuilt their life in here. They're already eligible for the PR programs. Just they need extra time in here.
1: Aslam, what about you? Your permit is also expiring in September.
0: Yes.
1: And that's a very short time. How are you dealing with the idea that you and your family might be heading back?
0: I'm pretty sure the government will extend our work permits after they understand their story. I have a son, 12 years old. He goes to school in here. He goes to French immersion school in here. He can speak three languages. We know all the culture in here, in Canada. We are part of the community right now. We are working in here. We build our life in here. That's why I'm pretty sure the government will extend our work permits in here. And if we have to go back to our country, most probably my son also, he's going to face another trauma, because like he used to culture in here. He's Canadian right now.
1: You are dealing with so much possibility of change, but
0: yes.
1: I do hear your hope there, Aslam. Will you be meeting with any government officials when you get to Ottawa?
0: I hope, because all the media knows our situation right now, and most of TS 2023 holders will be near the parliament when I reach there. I hope I can see one of the government members in there. And hope that I have a chance to talk with them once again.
1: If we look at where the political conversation is right now, earlier this month, Prime Minister Mark Carney told reporters that his government is indeed looking for ways to help people in your situation to find that pathway to permanent residency. But he also said that the decisions depend on the capacity of the provinces to provide things like housing and other services. So, what is your message, Aslam, to the Prime Minister?
0: We are already in Canada. We are already settled in Canada. And we are already working in here. We are already part of the community in here. We are skilled. There are lots of teachers. There are lots of construction workers. There are lots of nurses. And they're already eligible for the programs. And just they need extra time when they are waiting in the pool. So I'm pretty sure they are deserve it. And I'm pretty sure the Canada government will see us. They're going to hear our voice, and they're going to extend our work permits.
1: Aslam, I wish you a safe journey getting to Ottawa. Thanks for being with us today.
0: Thanks a lot for having me. Thank you so much.
2: That's Shafika Özlem Yaman Shahin, who goes by Özlem, speaking to us on the road in Vernon, Ontario. We reached out to Immigration, Refugees and Citizenship Canada for comment. In an email, they told us in part, quote, although the temporary measures have ended, affected individuals can continue to explore existing temporary and permanent immigration pathways for which they may be eligible, unquote. As well, they reiterated that temporary residents admitted to Canada are, quote, expected to comply with the terms of their visitor, work, or study permit and must leave Canada at the end of their authorized period of stay, if applicable, unquote.

Vital Canadian sectors are about to get pummeled by more of Donald Trump's tariffs should the two sides fail to reach a deal. Today, talks between Canadian and U.S. trade representatives continued in Washington, D.C., and with 6 days left before next week's deadline, the pressure is on. At the moment, Canada appears to be weighing a U.S. proposal that would see proposed tariffs reduced. But in exchange, the U.S. wants to see Canadian bans on American booze lifted. Those bans are something Ontario Premier Doug Ford has championed. And at a press conference today, the Globe and Mail's Laura Stone asked him what it would

0: take for him to change his tune?
1: Premier, just to follow on that question, so it sounds like from your answer, you're comfortable with U.S. alcohol being used as a bargaining chip in this latest series of talks. If tariffs are lowered on those key sectors that you mentioned, you are open to putting alcohol back on the shelves.
2: I do not, I'm going to emphasize, use alcohol as a bargaining chip. During the negotiations, if we get a fair deal that will protect our steel sector, our auto sector, our forestry sector, agriculture sector, manufacturing sector, then we'd be more than happy to bring booze back on the shelves only if we have a deal that's going to protect those sectors.
1: And so in terms of what's fair, it's our understanding at the Globe that for the auto sector, the U.S. is proposing lowering tariffs but keeping them about 10 to 15% on autos, and in exchange dropping retaliatory tariffs on U.S. autos. So if there is a baseline 10 to 15% tariff on Ontario's auto sector, would you consider that fair?
2: Well, what I would say, since we produce about 1.8 million autos a year, every single tariff, we have to match tariff for tariff. We can't negotiate through weakness. They can't put tariffs on our autos, and we aren't putting tariffs on theirs. We're their number one customer, folks. We buy 400% more vehicles in Canada than any jurisdiction in the entire world. And if they don't play ball on the autos, who's it going to hurt? It's going to hurt their auto sector. Yes, it will hurt ours, but we'll make sure we get creative and we'll continue moving forward when possible. I always say when possible, because cars are very personal. Look at the great vehicles that are made here in Ontario. And we're making sure that governments across the province, and I just hope they do it across the country, that buy Ontario-made vehicles when possible. I keep emphasizing that because sometimes it's not possible. But we have great auto companies, and we have great auto employees that are top in the world.
0: That was Ontario Premier Doug Ford speaking at a press conference today.

0: For decades, Frederick Louis lived in his home in the Okanagan Indian Band with his late wife. And over the years, they've grown accustomed to wildfire threats to the community. But nothing could have prepared Mr. Louis for the Bradley Creek wildfire. In the end, he lost his home, along with every photograph and family heirloom he and his late wife had collected over their lifetimes. The 91-year-old spoke to the CBC about the destruction.
1: I did take some of my legal papers and stuff that I needed there, but I lost all our birth certificates and everything else in the fire. And the wife had some baskets that were given to her by her mother and her great-grandmother, and they were cedar root baskets. And, you know, they're what, like that? They're big ones. Oh, beautiful. And it was just so neatly made. And I know there's a couple of them was way over 100 years old. It's not the money thing on it. It's just losing such a precious things. Ever since I met my wife there, she was cameraing that, take lots of pictures. And we had probably 3,000 pictures or more. Had it been about the size of this, about this high, about length of this table, and we just filled right up there. The first fire in 2001 there, we had the time. We packed all them things. We packed everything, took it with us. But the other week here, we just had enough time to get out of there. We spent all spring renovating the house and stuff. It's gone.
0: That's Elder Frederick Louis from the Okanagan Indian Band speaking about his home that was destroyed in the Bradley Creek.

0: As any avid listener of this show will tell you, there is one story each fall that we at As It Happens especially love to sink our claws into. Fat Bear Week. Alas, the pre-hibernation competition between Alaska brown bears is still weeks away, but we were pleasantly surprised to learn of another similar competition that's happening as we speak. And though the scale is a little smaller, the stakes are just as high. This August marks the inaugural Fat Marmot Week. The competition pits furry rodents in and around Gothic, Colorado against one another as they prepare for their long winter sleep. And only one will emerge victorious. Katie Adler is a graduate student at the University of California, Los Angeles, and works in the Rocky Mountain Biological Laboratory, which is running the competition. We reached her in Gothic.
1: Katie, the last time you checked in, how was the bulking up going for these marmots?
2: Yeah, the marmots have been eating. They are absolutely enormous now. We would like to say that they are as big as they would be in September right now in August, just because they've had extra time to forage over this summer in particular. So they're absolutely huge.
1: Okay, I love the idea of some roly-poly marmots getting ready for the long sleep. I was so surprised to find out that they hibernate for a whopping 8 months of the year. And I have to just try and imagine, just how fat do they get?
2: Yeah, so they can get up to like 5 or 6 kilograms. Probably the biggest animals get that big. They have to put on all that weight so that they don't freeze over the winter. They have to make sure that they have those fat reserves, and so they can get absolutely huge. We have, for example, our pups gain about 300% of their body mass over the course of a summer.
1: Wow. That's absolutely unbelievable. Imagine eating that much of your body weight over the course of the few months that they have. I mean, they're only in awake and alive in the world for those 4 months. What can you tell me about this year's contestants?
2: Yeah, so we have 8 different contestants. They're each pretty big by now. So there's no wrong choice. But we're introducing them Mondays and Fridays. So you'll get to see our next contestant soon. And yeah, they're really big. They've been foraging all summer and we've been taking great photos of them. We've been weighing them throughout the summer. So we're going to see how big they get by the end of August.
1: And then how do you determine the winner?
2: Yeah, so there's both a popular vote where people get to vote on their favorite, on who they think is the fattest, whatever people's hearts desire, basically. And then we also have a true winner. So we've been weighing these marmots throughout the summer during our trapping sessions. And so we can kind of see like who actually gained the most mass across the season. Now there's a couple marmots within our bracket for Fat Marmot Week that have chosen not to participate in the weigh-in, in that we have not caught them this year, though they do look really fat, so they're involved in the popular vote. So hopefully we'll catch them before the end of August, but we'll see.
1: Do they get names?
2: Yeah, so each marmot has a unique mark that we give them to identify them in the field, and so it's just like this big black mark on their backs, and we give them unique names. So like, for example, we have Dan's hat, which is named after our advisor's cowboy hat that he wears sometimes. We have Stonehenge, which is kind of like a pie symbol. And we kind of just make them as unique as possible, and it helps us identify them from far away.
1: This is really taking science education and communication to a whole other level. And then earlier this summer, adding to that, you and your colleagues launched an account dedicated to your marmots on OnlyFans. So this is a site that most people listening are going to associate with sexually explicit content. Your account is entirely G-rated. What's the response been, and how popular are the marmots?
2: Yeah, so the response

0: And I understand that your lab typically gets a large portion of support from public funders like the National Science Foundation. But the Trump administration has slashed a lot of those resources. How do cuts like that affect the work that you do?
1: Yeah, so it has been pretty detrimental, I will say, to our lab in particular. We really rely on those long-term funding grants to propel this research forward. My advisor says we need about $100,000 a year to support a graduate student, and we're quite frankly not getting that money. And so we have to, you know, think of other options, or this project might not be able to continue.
0: I'm wondering if the financial insecurity is pushing you to be more and more creative about your public outreach, about your fundraising, to not play it safe the way that a traditional lab might have in the past.
1: Right. Yeah. I will say that the OnlyMarms was originally not necessarily made to actually provide support. You know, it was more like a fun activity that some people in the lab wanted to do, just to like get those camera videos out there and kind of talk about or bring awareness to the lack of funding within the government. But it ended up, when it got so viral, it ended up bringing in a lot of money, not through that necessarily, but through other avenues as well. So like we've been getting a lot of direct donations, and that's been very, very valuable to us and has been like very uplifting, and we appreciate, you know, the public support for our project.
0: Well, viral is really the right word for it. It is incredible how popular these marmots are. On this show, Fat Bear Week is a real favorite of the calendar year.
1: Yeah.
0: But your account is very quickly winning folks over with the charms of the marms. What is your absolute favorite thing about studying marmots?
1: I think that they have personalities. I watch these marmots every day for 5 months out of the year. I'm in my third year. And at this point, I can figure out who's who without those marks just by kind of looking at them and seeing how they behave. They all behave differently. They all have unique personalities that make them special. And getting to see that every day is just super cool. And it makes you think like they're not so different from us. You know, we're all mammals here.
0: They are just so incredibly cute. I have enjoyed looking at all of their lovely chubby pictures. Voting opens on the 24th, so in about a week and a half. When will the winner of the Fat Marmot Week be announced?
1: The winner will be announced August 29th. So we'll be announcing both the popular vote winner and the true winner on that day.
0: Well, I really wish you luck with it. How incredibly charming and hilarious. Thanks a lot, Katie.
1: Thank you so much.
2: Katie Adler is a graduate student at the University of California, Los Angeles, and an organizer of Fat Marmot Week. We reached her in Gothic, Colorado. And now here's Nilufer Yanya with Heavyweight Champion of the Year.

0: Nilufer Yanya with Heavyweight Champion of the Year. And that will knock us out for As It Happens for this Thursday, August 13th.
1: As It Happens, we'll be back tomorrow. I'm Saroja Coelho. Enjoy your evening.
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1: Gen Z's become a bit of a cultural punching bag. They don't drink, they're socially anxious, and perhaps most surprising of all, apparently they don't have sex. Two films out right now, Greg Araki's I Want Your Sex and Will Gluck's One Night Only, both tackle Gen Z's allegedly declining sex life. I'm Emil Niazi, sitting in for Elamine Abdel-Mahmoud. This is Commotion. Megan Wallace and Lux Alptrom are here to talk about it. Welcome to the show.
2: Thanks for having me.
3: Thanks for having me.
1: Okay, Lux, let's briefly talk about the plot of I Want Your Sex. What is this movie about?
2: So I Want Your Sex is basically a story about this 23-year-old guy, Elliot, who gets hired as an artist's assistant for this artist, Erica Tracy, who makes this very sensationalistic, sex-driven artwork. And he's a little bit obsessed with her, and she initiates a sexual relationship with him that's very, very BDSM heavy. And the course of the movie, he's recounting the relationship to us, telling us about the ups and downs and how his wildest fantasies were realized, but also she was kind of doing horrible things to him and he gets into trouble. And I don't want to spoil the end, but it is kind of like showing us this relationship. And it's been kind of posited, number one, as this movie that's like to show Gen Z what they're missing out on by allegedly not having sex. And it's by Greg Araki, so it's very over the top, brightly colored, sexual, all of this. And I personally struggled with it a bit because it was in this weird zone for me where it didn't fully give itself over to being this total fantasy and like power fantasy and all that. It was like grounded enough in reality, but then it didn't quite deal with the consequences of reality. And so I found it strange that this movie that is purporting to show Gen Z what they're missing out on by not having sex has this protagonist who's taken advantage of, has his consent ignored, like has a bad time as much as he has a good time. And then it was like, yeah, and that's it. Like you should go out and have sex because you might get taken advantage of, but I guess you'll get a podcast in the end. And I found it strange because it wasn't to me. It wasn't like a movie like Secretary, where Secretary does kind of romanticize abuse, but it's also like, and she's saved, and it's clearly a fantasy, not an instruction manual. Whereas this, you know, there were things that happened that he doesn't want to happen, and then there's kind of no resolution as to like how he's dealing with it. It's just sort of swept under the rug. And that to me was sort of odd.
1: Megan, you're a sex educator. How do you feel about the way this film portrays Gen Z's relationship to sex?
3: Yeah, I mean, I'd say it kind of focuses in on a kind of male anxiety or insecurity about sex and this idea that, you know, the generation has kind of more awareness of sex than perhaps previous generations. You know, they've grown up with access to online pornography. They've grown up with Instagram. They know what OnlyFans is, but you know, they might have this awareness, but they still have an anxiety in their day-to-day lives and they're kind of scared of their own fantasy. And you know, I think also it kind of taps into a lot of like zeitgeisty topics around age gap relations.

0: relationships, and specifically between younger men and older women. Obviously, Olivia Wilde is, amazing in this film, very desirable. And she's kind of in this teaching role, this kind of maybe even like a kind of mommy role, a mean mom, but still. So yeah, I thought it was, I feel like it definitely spoke much more to the male Gen Z experience than the female one, or necessarily the queer one. So I thought that was quite interesting, as a perspective that's maybe less in the zeitgeist.
1: That's interesting. Lux, you felt that I Want Your Sex speaks more to an older generation, perhaps, than Gen Z's. Why do you say that?
2: I mean, number one, it was co-written by a boomer and a millennial, and it was directed by a boomer. So I just don't feel like these are, and speaking as an elder millennial, I just don't feel like I'm somebody who can give an authentic read on what the Gen Z experience is. And it felt, I mean, there are scenes where it's like, it is very didactic, like, and Gen Z is not having enough sex. It felt very much like this assumption that everyone has to have the same sort of experience, and that somebody coming of age at a different time necessarily has to have the same kind of sex that I wanted to have when I was their age, which to me, it felt like kind of the inverse of the lectures that I got when I was in my 20s. And when I was in my 20s, older generations were like, and don't be too slutty and don't do this. And now I'm like, what? Like, we grew up and now we're lecturing about how they shouldn't be too prudish. Like, it's embarrassing to me to see this kind of like live the way I lived lecture.
1: Yes. I think any generation hates to be told this is how you should do it. Okay, I want to talk about One Night Only. Now, the premise here is basically that single people can only have sex for one night a year. It's basically the purge, but for sex. Lex, you called this film an adult prom film. What do you mean by that?
2: So there's a whole genre of movies. I think American Pie is one of the standouts, where you have a bunch of teenagers and prom is approaching, and they all know that they have to have sex on prom because that's just what you do, and hijinks ensue, and maybe they have sex and maybe they don't, and they learn something about themselves. And this felt like a movie that created a very bizarre premise in order to put adults in that condition, because most of the time, adults can have sex whenever we want. And there is no, like, this is the one night when we must all do it. But what you see in this film is a bunch of adults who are now racing to have sex in this 12-hour window and encountering all these hijinks. And because there's also the condition that protected sex is mandatory, they're now fighting over the last $200 condom in the city. And like, it just had this energy of everybody needing to have sex at this one time, but also running into obstacles. And again, it did really remind me of American Pie in terms of that sensibility.
1: Megan, when you hear the description of the movie and kind of the idea that it's responding to these shifting conventions around sex and relationships for Gen Zs, how does it resonate for you as a Gen Z yourself, but also someone who, who talks about sex for a living?
0: Yeah, I mean, I think it definitely feels like it's engaging with some of the sort of social mores around sex that, encourage a more authoritarian approach. So, like, obviously in the US with rollbacks on abortion rights, various sort of bans on accessing porn, as well as kind of sustained attacks on contraception and the morning after pill. So it feels like it's kind of engaging with that moment. I would say, I feel kind of similar to Lux in the sense that it's still kind of engaging with this idea of like a compulsory sexuality, which I don't think necessarily corresponds to like a Gen Z POV, where I think really most people are, really rethinking sex as a concept, and like if you have to do it as a rite of passage. And there's more of a focus on, I guess, higher quality sexual experiences rather than there being like a kind of compulsory hookup culture. So, in a way, I think it's sort of engaging, it's basically trying to shoehorn in a kind of millennial perspective into some kind of commentary that responds to the now.

0: So yeah, that's what I would say.
1: Did you enjoy the film?
0: I actually haven't seen the film. I'm in the UK and I'm not sure if it's actually out yet. But it sounds, yeah, I mean, The Purge for Sex sounds
1: Intriguing.
0: interesting,
1: Yes.
0: intriguing. I think, yeah, I think there's a lot of questions around, like, a lot of the setup is like, how do you define sex for starters? The whole kind of film seems very centered on like straight people, which I know is not necessarily representative of a lot of Gen Z. There's quite a high bisexual percentage among Gen Z, and I'm not sure that, I guess the various pathways into sex or ways of experiencing sex are not accounted for. It feels just very sort of like, vanilla, type vibe,
1: Yes.
0: which I don't really resonate with.
1: I'm Emil Niazi. This is Commotion. My guests today are Megan Wallace and Lux Upthram, and we are talking about how Gen Zs are portrayed, or Gen Z's sex lives are portrayed on film. Now, both film directors, Greg Araki and Will Gluck, have cited some articles that motivated their decisions and inspired the films. Let's take a listen to what Greg Araki had to say.
2: I read this article which Erica Tracy talks about in the movie. Like, Gen Z's not having sex anymore. They don't have relationships. They don't have boyfriends, girlfriends, nothing. They're just like sitting in the rooms texting each other, And for me, as an artist and also just as a person, like, sex and sexuality has been like a central part of my life and a central part of my evolution as a person. And the thought of this generation, like, not engaging in that was really sort of, it just became the theme of the movie, sort of.
1: Megan, what's your reaction to hearing that Hollywood is making films based on studies about, what people think Gen Z is up to?
0: Yeah, I mean, obviously I think some of those studies are kind of outdated. Like, a lot of them focus on teenage and sort of high school experiences rather than looking at like Gen Z into adulthood. So I think, basically what the consensus is that perhaps Gen Z have been late bloomers, and they tend to be more single and not have, early kind of sexual relationships, but they might take time to, like, quote unquote, have sex for the first time or like lose their virginity. But when they go into adulthood, there's more of a varied response to sexuality. I would also say, this idea that Gen Z is just like texting in the room, it's like very infantilizing and, just quite an infantilizing stereotype. I think obviously there's a lot of conditions around, like a post Me Too culture and, the experience of Gen Z having been brought up in a time when that was very much in the air and shaping cultural conversations, as well as kind of the current economic conditions, which is seeing like Gen Z live at home for longer. Like, obviously those will have an impact beyond, I guess, the sort of prudish laziness that is often kind of thrust upon Gen Z in terms of their reputation.
3: I just want to jump in and say, when I see that clip, I am so embarrassed for Greg Araki that he came out and said that publicly, because he is a older gay man. I am a queer woman, adult, elder millennial. I, over the course of my youth, saw so many trend pieces that mischaracterized my experiences. I am sure he saw many himself. And to say, like, I read this piece about a younger generation and I am taking it at face value that it must be true. And I'm in fact, like, I'm like, how do you not even think that maybe this is actually kind of bullshit? Maybe the trend piece, maybe the sex recession is overblown, maybe it's more complicated. It's just embarrassing to me to see people of my generation and older really buy in to this belief that Gen Z must be doing sex wrong when we were all given that message that we were doing sex wrong.
1: Yeah, exactly. Well, quickly before we go, Lux, tell me, is there a movie or movies that you think actually get Gen Z kind of right in this regard?
3: Oh, I feel too old to answer this question. I'm so sorry.
1: Megan, you're actually a Gen Z. Tell us, is there anything that you feel actually captures the experience?
0: Yeah, I think things like Off Campus, the Summer I Turned Pretty movies, I think, a big thing that has influenced

0: against Gen Z is romance novels, smut novels, and you know, a big element of a lot of those novels is yearning, pining, like a slow build, or like specific tropes around like friends to lovers or enemies to lovers. And I definitely see that in kind of these adaptations of books, obviously, that have been popular with that demo, as well as, you know, the focus on consent, and I guess feeling safe with a sexual partner. I would say that above like any specific acts is probably what, you know, I would say about Gen Z sex life. I think that's what they value and appreciate and maybe yearn for and dream about.
1: Yearning, right? It's all about yearning. Every generation can feel that in their hearts. Well, thank you both so much for being here. I really appreciate you taking the time to have this conversation.
2: Thank you.
0: Thank you.
1: Megan Wallace is a journalist who writes about sex and relationships, whose work appears in British Vogue, The Guardian, and Elle. They joined us from London. Lux Alptrom is the author of Faking It, The Lies Women Tell About Sex and the Truths They Reveal. She joined us from New York. I'm Amil Niazi, sitting in for El Amin Abdel Mahmoud. This is Commotion. This week, Mark Zuckerberg dropped a 6,500-word manifesto all about AI. As the CEO of Meta, which owns Facebook, Instagram, and WhatsApp, this man is deeply entrenched in our daily lives. So what kind of AI future is Zuckerberg planning for us? Vass Bednar has read all of the manifesto for you and is here to talk us through it. Okay, Vass, before we dig into what Mark Zuckerberg has to say about AI,
3: yeah,
1: let's talk about some of the headlines that have popped up in the last year about how much money he's been spending to lure AI researchers from other companies. We're talking about one person being offered as much as $250 million over 4 years. The New York Times compared it to like NBA salaries.
3: Yeah.
1: Tell us about why the big lure.
3: I mean, talent wars are nothing new, but when it comes to AI, they've been particularly brutal. People with PhDs who are at the leading edge of these computational models and able to scale them are in very, very high demand. And Zuckerberg has a bit of a reputation for being more of a copycat than an original. So he was really trying to play catch up. And that same New York Times article noted that actually he wasn't able to court everyone that he was hoping for because, you know, one, these people have choice and options and didn't feel compelled by the vision he was putting forward.
1: Now, the manifesto is called The Future is for Everyone. Sounds ominous, right?
3: I know.
1: What is that future?
3: I mean, it's a little bit cringy too, that title, right? And I will note a shorter version was published earlier in the Wall Street Journal. And this is kind of the more unedited, more expansive piece. I don't want to totally laugh at it, though I am. Like, we're having a bit of a giggle. I think it's still amazing that Mark Zuckerberg does this kind of stuff in plain sight. It's sort of a form of performative public thinking that tech leaders often engage in. And it's a sales document, right? It's trying to tell us that if we quickly adopt this kind of technology, our lives are going to be better on a personal level. Our societies are going to be better, and that the economics of it will kind of all work out. Any kind of systematic goes through a range of elements there.
1: Yeah, quickly talk us through just kind of like his main key points.
3: Yeah, I would say one of the Easter eggs for me is a fund around skilling, you know, that they're going to skill workers to make sure that they have the competencies they need to build data centers. Again, data centers, major kind of PR crisis, you know, public opinion is not in their favor right now for a lot of, you know, good and interesting reasons. And that also made me think of the investments they used to make in journalism, right? So there's this parallel of goodness of we're investing in elements that people are concerned about. Therefore, you should sort of trust us and kind of come along with it.
1: And how does he deal with this idea that some people will get jobs, but, you know, not everyone can?
3: Doesn't engage with it very deeply, sort of glosses over that. And that's something that we've seen a bit of a mismatch at with Meta. I mean, he shares a very personal anecdote or, you know, personal sneak peek into his personal life, I suppose, in the manifesto by sharing, you know, that an AI agent, so something that's kind of doing things on his behalf digitally, is giving him advice on what to bake with his dog.

0: and kind of engaged in his parenting. I know, right?
1: I just like, I don't want to roll my eyes, but it's hard not to.
0: We can, but again, it's that's why I sort of say sales, you know, in terms of what could this technology maybe do? Who wants it? Why? How are we going to use it? But again, that question of jobs and layoffs and the future of employment is more framed as we'll all be more entrepreneurial. We'll all be able to kind of do more and accomplish more and invent more, and there'll be less kind of barriers in our way.
1: Mm. The Canadian government also released its own AI manifesto earlier this year. It was called AI for All. Sounds kind of similar to the future yes. is for everyone.
0: Yeah.
1: Do you see any similarities in the government's vision and also Meta's vision?
0: I see a few, right? So Government of Canada's manifesto was their official policy document. But in terms of the veneer of optimism and the kind of convincing of readers that we need to adopt this technology and we're going to be better off for it, that it has that productivity promise, huge parallels there. Government of Canada obviously thinking more about kind of privacy dimensions and kind of computational infrastructure that we need. But again, this selling, this maybe mismatch, not hearing businesses who say, when we do adopt this, it doesn't work for us. Mm-hmm. We're actually giving it up. Not listening to people who say, I don't want to use this or it's not working for me. The Government of Canada's sort of stance is if we just educate people about it and build more literacy, we'll be good to go.
1: Yeah, it seems like there's so much convincing going on. Mm. But what's missing for you from these types of documents?
0: On the policy side, I think the AI for everyone is kind of like in service of what? I think it's much more compelling for Canada when we're talking about building like sovereign computational capacity for our researchers and for entrepreneurs so that we don't get locked into crazy contracts with foreign hyperscalers that we just rent from every year to pay more and more and more for cloud. Like personally, I do find that compelling.
1: Yes,
0: and I don't know why I'm laughing when I say that because it's just a truth. When it comes to Zuckerberg's vision, I mean, there's just always been a mismatch. I think especially for us in our generation between what the company is purporting they'll do for us, what the terms of that exchange are, and then what they actually are. It used to just be our privacy that we were paying with, but now we're paying with much, much more, right? Environmental costs and other people's privacy and our time.
1: Okay, so Vas, you know, what you're raising too is this idea of, is this the future that we want? Back in May, there was a story about a leaked all-staff meeting at Meta where Zuckerberg explained that they'd been monitoring email activity of employees across Gmail, GChat, and some other internal tools to train its AI. But then shortly after that meeting, they laid off 8,000 employees. Tell us a bit about what happened there.
0: Another form of deception from the company, right? Another mismatch in terms of what's being conveyed to people. The kind of sinister nature of training an algorithmic system on your own employees to gain some efficiency and then lay them off, I think is kind of a wow. And when you look at public opinion polling and what people worry about when it comes to the future of these systems, I mean, that's very, very often cited.
1: And definitely signals, I think, what a lot of people are worried about, which is that they're essentially training these tools on us to make us redundant.
0: Exactly. Also recently in a Facebook meeting, it was reported that when people sort of brought up, wow, I'm adopting some of these algorithmic tools and now I'm able to do my work like a little bit faster. The advice was, oh, don't take more PTO, like don't take more vacation, just do more kind of in service of the company. And I think that goes against some of the promise that's sometimes sold to us of how do we automate some of the drudgery or more repetitive elements of work so that people can focus more on the creative kind of human side when really what's on tap is do more kind of for the firm.
1: Yes. And then you might be laid off
0: if you're lucky.
1: At the end of it. Yes,
0: yeah,
1: exactly.
0: Yeah, yeah.
1: I mean, what does it say when whether it's the Government of Canada or Meta, you know, so invested in making AI a thing, still don't seem to understand what it is that we all want from AI.
0: Exactly. I think in his gigantic manifesto, there's so much lumped together, right? So yes, we're starting to see certain applications of proprietary systems doing things, you know, managing complex supply chains. It can be really interesting. Managing a port more effectively. Wow, cool. That's hard to do. There's complexity there. We want a bit of machine intelligence. But in terms of that huge integration kind of concept,

0: constantly into our everyday lives and invading the privacy of others and sort of recording everything and sort of always being on, that's where you're just, who really wants that? Companies that need data and information are very interested in that. And I come back to sales because, again, in Meta in particular, what they're really selling is their hardware, goofy glasses,
1: or,
0: you know,
1: goofy.
0: Who knows what else is in the pipeline that will adopt to sort of feed them more information so that they'll have more data to court NBA like researchers with.
1: I feel like since we're talking about Mark Zuckerberg, I have to ask about Aaron Sorkin's upcoming sequel to The Social Network. The role of Zuckerberg is now being played by Jeremy Strong. I recently saw the trailer when I went to see Spider-Man, and I was like, okay, here we go.
0: Yeah.
1: Okay, what do you think about the trailer and kind of what the shifting relationship we're having to Mark Zuckerberg quickly?
0: Yeah, I mean, he really nails the voice.
1: Yeah, I think he does.
0: That's really charming. And again, our generation in particular, I think to have that arc going from the techno optimism, the social network, the disruption, they just built it. They went for it. Whoa, you know, what was that like? To the accountability frameworks and the bravery and what it really means to be a disruptor and what it's meant for whistleblowers at Facebook to sort of step back and be like, this was actually what we're doing with data science. I think it's going to be interesting. And I might see the film too. I might see Spider-Man. Like, did you like it?
1: Oh, yeah. No, you got to see Spider-Man.
0: Okay.
1: It's great. Yeah, I think it's so interesting that the social network sort of did posit him as like a little bit of a hero, you know, this like visionary. And now the trailer for the sequel definitely shows him as much more of a sort of dark, ominous figure. So I am also curious to see the film.
0: Yeah.
1: Well, Vass, always enjoy having you here on the show. Thanks for being here.
0: Thank you.
1: Vass Bednar is the managing director of the Canadian Shield Institute and co-author of The Big Fix, How Companies Capture Markets and Harm Canadians. She's based in Toronto.

That's I Want to Fall in Love by Dee Hernandez out of New Brunswick. It's off her latest album, Desecha. And that is it for the show. I'm Emile Niazi, sitting in for El Amin Abdel Mahmoud. This is Commotion. Thanks for listening.

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1: And to uncover the truth, they must put everything on the line.
2: You are my partner. If you win, I win. If you go down, I go down. That's how it works. Trust me.
1: 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Watch Marco Arop, Femke Bol, Julian Alfred, Faith Kipyegon, and Carsten Warhol push their limits across 15 different events. 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
5: Julian Napoleon's great-grandparents once farmed on the Soto First Nation Reserve in northeastern BC. Julian moved home to bring the farm and the ideas behind it back to life. Coming up on Ideas.
6: From CBC News, The World This Hour, I'm Martina Fitzgerald. We begin in Washington, where Canada-U.S. Trade Minister Dominic LeBlanc has just wrapped up another meeting with his American counterpart.

0: The CBC's Caroline Bargoot has the latest.
1: After four meetings in 3 weeks, it appears the negotiations continue. When U.S.-Canada Trade Minister Dominic LeBlanc walked out of the office of the U.S. Trade Representative Jamieson Greer, he said he will continue to do the work Canadians expect of him. Canada is hoping the 50% tariffs U.S. President Donald Trump announced on hundreds of products won't go into effect next Wednesday as scheduled. Canadian trade representatives are also hoping the U.S. will lower sectoral tariffs on Canadian autos, lumber, steel, and aluminum. Sources told CBC News the U.S. made an offer to lower tariffs earlier in the week, but it was not as low as Canada wanted. Greer said negotiations have been cordial so far. It's not clear if the two sides will have an agreement to present to President Trump next week, as they'd hoped. Caroline Bargoot, CBC News, Washington.
0: In British Columbia, there are almost 19,000 people still out of their homes because of wildfires. Another 10,000 are on alert to be evacuated from their homes. There are more than 100 fires burning across southern BC. There is one small bright spot, though, with officials partially reopening a highway between Penticton and Summerland. It was closed during the Summerland evacuation last weekend. Brady Strachan reports.
2: The limited opening allows travel on Highway 97 from 7 a.m. to 7 p.m. Drive BC says vehicles cannot stop or exit the highway between Peachland and Penticton. Highway 97 is the only direct route between the two communities, and while the reopening signals a slow return of local services, many evacuees are still desperate for news about their properties. Kelly Green is the Minister of Emergency Management.
3: At this time, it's still an active fire zone, and we are calling in heavy urban search and rescue to assist with rapid damage assessments.
2: Meanwhile, a local website is filling the information void by posting property status updates using crowdsourced evidence. Josh Craven with Nexus IT Solutions is part of the initiative.
4: But once we reviewed those, we put them on the site, and so people can see what houses are standing or presumed standing.
2: He says his team is making efforts to not highlight damaged homes unless requested by the homeowner. Brady Strachan, CBC News, Kelowna.
0: It has been another day of record-breaking weather. This was the hottest day of the year in the UK, with the temperature reaching 38.1 degrees. Britain, like France, is enduring its fifth heat wave of the year, with the first recorded in May. Temperatures in some areas in France are approaching 41 Celsius. Both countries are ill-equipped for this sort of heat, with aging buildings that lack proper air conditioning. Like many parts of Europe, Britain and France are facing widespread drought conditions. Crops are suffering, and many communities are introducing measures to limit household water use. A record number of Canadian children are calling the Kids Help Phone for mental health issues. Compared to last year, calls overnight have spiked nearly 25%, the highest increase in Yukon. The president of Kids Help Phone, Rebecca Shields, says they receive a crisis text every 90 seconds.
5: Whether that's stress and anxiety related to school, but looking into their future and wondering, is AI going to take away my jobs? Geopolitical issues around climate and forest fires, social media. They are seeing a world in which they're worried about their future. They're worried about the environment, and they feel like they have no control.
0: Shield says Kids Help Phone needs volunteers and is also launching a fundraising campaign. A New Brunswick man who killed his two sons has been sentenced to life in prison. A jury found 46-year-old Roman Kamishny guilty in June after only a couple of hours of deliberations. The Crown argued the murders last year of the 10-year-old boy and his 17-year-old brother were driven by vengeance and designed to punish his ex-wife. The boy's mother had divorced Kamishny just 2 months prior to the killings. And that is your world this hour. For CBC News, I'm Martina Fitzgerald.
6: Hi there, I'm CBC meteorologist Ashley Brawweiler. Showers and the risk of thunderstorms this evening for the interior, central, and along the northeast coast. Then fog and drizzle will develop tonight for the south coast with showers by morning. Showers or periods of rain, the story tomorrow across the island, but not till later in the day for the northern peninsula. There is a risk of some thunderstorms later in the day as well for central and eastern Newfoundland, with highs reaching the upper teens and low 20s. Periods of sun and cloud for Labrador tomorrow, with the best chance of showers or thunderstorms in the southeast.
7: The lower field where my great-grandparents were farming, it had grown in with willows and poplar saplings, and this was kind of a scrubby secondary growth patch here. There was a bit of a natural opening.

0: 5 years ago, Julian Napoleon moved home to Soto First Nation in northeastern British Columbia.
1: I started living back here in a canvas tent to build a house, which I didn't know how to do, but to build a house.
0: Once upon a time, his great-grandparents farmed this land. But over the decades, the farm disappeared, and the philosophy Julian's great-grandparents lived by started to fade away too. Julian wanted to bring it all back to life.
1: It was kind of fall, and I just had hand tools, an old chainsaw, and started clearing. And the very first day, within 20 minutes of doing that work, a couple of the elders from my family just like showed up with their tools. And they didn't say anything. They just started working beside me. We didn't talk until we were all so sweaty that we all just like simultaneously decided to sit down under a tree and drink some water. And then they're like, "You're gonna build a home here? Good."
0: He knew he couldn't make a home here by himself.
1: And I kind of like went around the reserve asking, and like I assembled the most ragtag crew of people that had been deemed like unemployable by the band or, you know, by local businesses. And I said, "You boys, like, and gals," there was a mixed crew, and said, "Show up. I'll feed you hot food every day. And we might have to watch YouTube sometimes to like figure out what we're going to do, but we're going to build a house." And by the end of it, we were just like building. Like, I remember when we put the last piece of tin on the roof, and we just all of this felt this like shared celebration and achieving it. And one of those young men who's like 21, he like looked me right in the eyes, like, "I could do this too." Like, "Yeah, you can." This is a Misk farm, and it kind of started as a dream, and now it's growing into a community.
0: Welcome to Ideas. I'm Nala Ayed, and welcome to a Misk farm, just north of the 55th parallel. It's nestled by a river, 90 minutes west of Fort St. John, not far from the Alberta border in British Columbia. This place is an answer to questions Julian Napoleon has been asking all his life about what it means to live in a community and how to reorient and move forward after radical loss and change. Ideas producer Pauline Holdsworth brings us this documentary.
1: I mean, I always wanted to farm. It's funny, like if you ask me when I was a little kid, like what you're going to be when you grow up, it was, "I'm going to be a farmer." Always, always, always. And I think living a kind of a childhood where I got bumped around a lot, and I didn't always have food security. And I think I kind of like envisioned a farm as like the ultimate form of like connection to place and stability and that abundance of food. And I think I just like yearned for, like, I identified that as a small child and yearned for it throughout my life. So my name is Julian Napoleon. I'm Dunaza Cree and Ukrainian. I'm a father and an uncle and a son. I live here at a Misk farm in the heart of my traditional territory. And I really feel blessed and honored that I get to live this life here with all these people. And we have been able to grow food again. I think beyond my great-grandparents' wildest dreams, we've distributed food into over 300 Indigenous households this year free of cost. We've supported over 20 Indigenous farm trainees in our food sovereignty training program, and served hundreds and hundreds of hot meals.
2: I visited Julian Napoleon on his farm on a bustling day at the beginning of fall. Construction on a commercial kitchen was underway.
1: It's going to turn out like an episode of Red Green Show with these guys.
2: And his crew was bringing in the harvest.
1: Well, we have the first big freeze on the two-week forecast right now. That's always a big kick in the butt for farmers. Is when you see, okay, we got -5 coming, which means water lines put away and all crops harvested, garlic planted.
2: Can you show me what you have here?
1: Yeah, the hoop house, I mean, it's been harvested.

0: Mostly, the electric fence is off. We have a beaver problem. Emisk Farm. Emisk is the Cree word for beaver. And so I kind of wanted to name this farm after the beautiful Emisk watershed that we're on. But also, there's like a mega beaver lodge there. And the first few years farming, they didn't know what was going on. They didn't care. And then they like developed a taste for kale. And it was like, they didn't like any kale. They liked like lacinata, you know, like the Tuscan black kale that was bred in Italy. They like really liked that. So they like literally harvested like 500 plants and stockpiled them at their lodge door for winter.
1: Wow.
0: And so I was like, okay, this is a thing. It's like Emisk, we're really living up to our namesake, and that we're like sharecropping with the Emisk family here. And so we have been trialing electric fences, and I'll admit I do trap and eat a few of them, but it's a give and take relationship, and we'll try to leave some stuff for them. And you know, I took this away from them, so I owe them something back.
1: Most of the food here is grown to give away, whether it's to beavers or to human community members. There's some gargantuan zucchini, almost 2 feet long.
0: Usually we have pigs. If we had pigs, that's where those would all be going. Like these behemoths.
1: These are
0: Yeah,
1: huge. These are
0: these
1: zucchini?
0: zucchini. Like I think people suffer from like zucchini burnout, and I think we're all suffering pretty serious zucchini burnout on the farm. It's kind of
1: Celery,
0: like kale or
1: rutabaga, and
0: celery.
1: radishes.
0: These purple daikons.
1: Oh, look at
0: Purple
1: that
0: daikon
1: color.
0: radish, they're just gorgeous. So,
1: And a
0: and these
1: wide array of indigenous
0: indigenous
1: potatoes.
0: potatoes. All potatoes are indigenous potatoes, but we have been involved with the potato rematriation project with our dear friend Tiffany Travers of Forest Sister Farm, as well as Jacob and Jessica and their family out at Tea Creek Farm in Kitwonga. And we've all, like, as indigenous farmers, have been like sharing and propagating kind of hard to find indigenous potatoes with wonderful stories behind them all, and then trying to like get them out to other community members to grow.
1: When you were showing us the celery, I heard from somebody recently who had said that they paid $10 for celery at the store, which really speaks to what's happening with food prices. What are the kind of food prices here in this region?
0: We're not as bad as the Arctic, but I would say we're subarctic food pricing. Right? It's bad, but more so than the bad pricing is like the poor availability. You can't get fresh, you can't get beautiful, you can't get something that feels really special that you want to celebrate with people you love. I think there's like a upward cascade of things that happen when people start to really celebrate their food and take it into their bodies, and it's good for them, it's good for the mind, body, spirit, you know, all the cliche stuff. But I think it's true. Whereas you go to the grocery store in Chetwynd and it's like dismal.
1: Is the grocery store in Chetwynd that other than this, that's where people would go?
0: Or like most people, they'll try to drive to a larger center. So like a lot of people will go all the way to Grand Prairie in Alberta just to get groceries.
1: So Grand Prairie, I mean, we drove through Grand Prairie on the way here. That must be like a 3 or 4 hour drive from here.
0: Two and a bit, yeah. So, if it and then also, like, we're super vulnerable to supply chain disruption here. Like, all the food in the wintertime is coming in on trucks, and it's happened multiple times in the 7 or 8 years since I moved home where, like, a truck won't make it due to road conditions. And that's like a once a week thing. And then there's just like absolutely no vegetables in town, or like
1: Once a week,
0: shelves just.
1: Julian and his farm crew give away fresh food to community members. The week I visited, he was preparing a moose meat giveaway for elders. It's an essential food here, but one that's also become harder to find.
0: Like the moose have responded to an ever-increasing amount of hunting pressure. The past decade has seen a real reinvigoration of like hunting in general due to like some media personalities, and that really led to an unprecedented influx of urban hunters coming up here because like we're known to be one of the best hunting areas in the world. And you know, for us, it's life. The annual moose is essential for every family. It's our life ways. It's pretty much our highest defining culture.

0: pastoral practice. So it's been kind of challenging because the impact on the ground of that is that the moose now have shifted from normal behavioral patterns to extremely cautious nocturnal behavior. So we actually just on Wednesday, we got back. My dear friend was visiting from Haida Gwaii, and we spent 12 days living out in the bush trying to get a moose. And now they're in their mating season, so I'm calling, and I think I'm like a half-decent moose caller. I've called moose before.
1: Can you give us an example of it?
0: Oh, of course.
1: You step right into that one.
0: Yeah. Well, I'll do, like a bawling cow. I usually stick with cow calling. The bull call, many do it, but few do it well. The cow call, I think, is like easier to get. But a bawling cow would be like a cow moose that is maybe getting pestered by a bull that she doesn't think has the genetics that are required for her progeny to have success in a world full of grizzly bears and wolves. The antlers, which is like a luxury organ. The whole thing about the antler is it's showing your ability to thrive on the landscape, and that's how much excess nutrition you can eat. Whoever has the most, you know, luxury organ is definitely who you're hoping will sire your kids. So anyway, she's getting pestered by a small bull. He doesn't have enough, and so she'll do the bawling cow call in hopes that a more worthy suitor might hear her plea and respond accordingly. And it sounds something like this. More or less. You know, I've done it before, and I've had a nice bull moose run in immediately, and they're like calling back to me. But our time with this hunt is like, we're out there and we're doing it, and then every single time the bull waited until pitch darkness and snuck around us to wind us. We were just like sleeping in sleeping bags on the forest floor in like the frost, and we had this very minimal kit out there, just like, we're gonna do it. And we didn't even know that like this bull had snuck within 20 feet of us. It was pitch dark. And then I like went to get a square of dark chocolate, and the foil was like crank, crank, crank. And it went nuts. It was right behind us, like literally 20 feet. Because in the morning when it was light out, I tracked him. And he just did the largest, just and just erupted, thrashed a bunch of stuff, and went running off and crashing through the forest. And we looked at each other, but oh, wow. Like, so yeah, but that was kind of our experience over and over again, is we had these moose running circles around us, and it was very humbling. You know, I've shared similar stories in the past, but it was once we completely let go. We hadn't given up, but we were holding on, and we just like let go. We just like took a rest. The sun came out, it was cooking hot, and we're on the sandy beach on the banks of the river, and right across from us, and we just knew there was a bull moose, and they're literally breaking small trees, breaking as they do in their rut. And sure enough, he came out just like right in front of us and just completely offered himself. And, you know, the moment that none of us love is like that taking of a life. But there was something about it that felt like just such an offering. And that is our teaching. It's like if the animal wants to, it will offer itself to you. And your persistence and efforts and training and whatever you're doing, maybe they'll help you. But ultimately, it's up to that animal. It's like very much a conscious being.

0: So I'm curious, what were the stories that you grew up with about your great-grandparents and what farming looked like here?
1: Yeah, so my great-grandpa Fred, who was the real farmer, he passed away the year before I was born. He was hit by a bus in Chetwynd. He would grow kind of all over. Like, I wouldn't hesitate to call him a renegade farmer. And so this was like one of many plots he had around the reserve. They went around on horse-drawn wagons. So he had like always some kind of like ramshackle kind of cart he would piece together with whatever scraps he could.

0: find and would tow around the produce and stuff along this old wagon road complex that predates cars here. He would also like cut hay anywhere. So like one of his sons is now the oldest living man that's a band member. He was actually one of the fellows who showed up to help me clear my house building place. Wow. He shared a lot of stories with me about basically like anywhere where there was grass, he would like make them cut hay with scythes and bundle by hand, because he like not only did he grow a lot of potatoes, but he was like considered himself to be a cattleman. And so right in the forest here, he had about 30 head of cattle. And it seemed like he was like constantly creatively scheming on like anywhere that he might put by hay for them.
1: So as a kid, I got to see him cutting hay the old way, you know, pulled by horse, and there's these blades that cut the hay down, and there were strawberries in the field, like tons of wild strawberries. When he was done cutting hay, there'd be like strawberry juice dripping from the blades of his hay cutter. In the evenings, he would hunt, so we'd be living off the land totally.
2: This is Julian's dad, Art Napoleon.
1: We didn't have electricity until I was 4 or 5 years old. Cree was the primary language in the home, but they were trying to teach me English, the aunts and uncles, to prepare me for grade one. And so I grew up in two worlds. By the time I hit school, I realized, oh, wow, there's another world out there. Not everyone lives like we do. Hand-me-downs and moose meat and bannock and spending half of our summers in the woods every summer at moose camps. You make your dry meat out there at camp, and it kind of becomes your multi-purpose institution, because not only is it your grocery store, it's your kind of your church, it's kind of your medicine cabinet, it's kind of where you learn all about plants and berries. So you're learning the whole time you're out there. That's how I grew up. So a little on the wild side, a little on the free range side, a little on the traditional side. Because
2: Julian grew up between two worlds in a different way, bouncing back and forth between southern BC, where his mother lived, and up north with his father.
0: Down south, it's just different. Like, I just lived a very kind of conventional, non-Indigenous life down there, which was wonderful. But we didn't have, like, a tight-knit, large, extended family group like you find in Indigenous communities. And as soon as I came here, like, we just have this, like, sprawling family that was, like, a unit, you know, of solidarity and support. And I remember just feeling like that was something that had been like missing. And I think that's probably not just my experience. Like, I think as humans, we're meant to live communally. And so coming here for my first experiences as a young child, I just like latched onto that. And like my first time I came here, everyone was in a gawan, our Cree word for the meat rack, which is where we process and preserve moose meat. Everyone was in there, and there had been a moose just harvested, and everyone was feasting and celebrating. And I was just immediately a part of it all. There was no, like, othering. You said, you're Art's son. You're my nephew. Oh, you're my cousin. It's so good to have you here. And just to be drawn in and fed and to be part of something that felt such a deep connection to place. And I immediately just knew, like, yeah, this I have a place. And this is it. And I have a community, and this is it. And all these things that I think are part of our natural human existence that have been undermined by modernity and technology were, like, really strong here in my childhood. The community was so small and tight-knit and poor. We were poor then. No one had money. People just like really still had a really strong land-based practice and a really strong kind of standard of mutual support that was really honored, and it's honored in our ancient laws, like that way of being. And, you know, in my life, I've seen a lot of that erode.
2: When Julian came north as a kid, he started hearing stories about his great-grandfather, who was both a renegade farmer and a revered cultural knowledge holder. And he got to learn firsthand from his great-grandmother.
0: She held magic.

0: chose not to speak English. She could speak fluently Cree and Dene-Zaw, which were her first languages. And she was just like the beating heart that held a family together. There was nothing more that she loved than just processing land-based harvests or picking berries, you know, making dry meat, making moose hides. Like, that was like our relationship. I would just like bring her something. Bring her a bowl of berries. Bring her a grouse. Bring her a duck. And her whole face would just radiate light and joy. And she would immediately go about processing it and cooking it. We wouldn't say anything. We would just kind of exchange vibes. Vibes-based relationship. Pretty good.
1: When you think back to those early years with your great-grandmother and the stories that you heard about your great-grandfather, what are some of the kind of ways of being or philosophies that you think you inherited from them?
0: Well, it's really hard to find the nuance because there's this concept of like self-sufficiency, but like a community mindset of self-sufficiency. So like community self-sufficiency, like that was what they lived. And then a very seasonally based life. The season dictates, yeah, everything.
1: And seasons are also everything to a farmer. And farming north of the 55th parallel means figuring out new ways of dancing with the seasons. The farm has crops you might not expect to see growing this far north, like corn.
0: It's known as the Gaspé Flint corn. And my understanding is that it's pre-contact, it was the northernmost corn bred by indigenous folks. I mean, it takes the name of Gaspé and Gaspésie, but it was grown far north of there. And I think it was growing throughout the Maritimes and into present-day Ontario. And it's really just like brilliant plant technology where they bred them to just grow about 3 to 4 feet tall and then immediately produce all their ears of corn. So we're like in a climate zone 3B in northeastern so-called BC. And we have a pretty short season here. 80 days is like a dependable. With climate change, we've been experiencing ever-increasing growing seasons. But people generally will say you can't grow corn here. And we got a really beautiful corn harvest.
1: When I visited, Julian was drying corn to make tortillas.
0: And make some tacos here with our own corn.
1: Do you have a vision for what might go in the tacos?
0: Well, you know, probably some moose carnitas. We have a lot of tomatoes we harvested, so probably make like a salsa fresca. And then a friend of ours is a goat farmer, so like I make like goat yogurt. So I just like use that instead of crema. Maybe buy some store limes. Ooh, fancy. Gotta have it though sometimes, you know, it's like the lime is so good.
1: The frost was inching ever closer, and Julian told me they were experimenting with how long they could push it.
0: Yeah, it's kind of like a new frontier. Like, I have no guidebook to follow up here for doing this kind of stuff in this climate. Like, the further north you go, the more kind of experimental farming practice becomes because, like, all of the guides and kind of conventional knowledge is based around a bit more of a natural diurnal cycle. And then we get up here and, like, our day length in the summer growing season is crazy. Like, we don't get light all night, but there's the period around the summer solstice where, like, it barely gets dark, you know, and stuff grows so fast. And so, like, whatever the days to maturity are, like, these guidelines, like, don't apply here. It's all this kind of trial and error.
1: So Julian keeps learning by doing. As always, knowing there's only so much he can control. Is this the beaver dam right here?
0: They try to build a dam here every year, yeah, but then spring high water blows it away. But, you know, it's like, I think it's more of a meditation for them. Just like me, they, you know, they got to learn to just let go of whatever they're holding on to and good things will happen.
2: By the banks of the Emisk watershed in northeastern British Columbia. That's Indigenous farmer Julian Napoleon. You're listening to Ideas. I'm Nala Ayed.
0: This is an interesting story down here, actually. This is asparagus. A friend of mine, Katie Peck,

0: who lives in the Peace River Valley, part of their family farm. When they first moved there, they found this, like, historic homestead, like, probably 100 years old down on the Peace River. And there was this asparagus that had naturalized growing there. And that ended up being within the flood zone once the Site C was pushed through. And so she, like, took it upon herself to, like, harvest a bunch of the asparagus seed and send them to different growers in her circle. And so these ended up with me. And now they're, like, going off. And next year will be the first year where we're able to, like, get a huge harvest off of them because they did so well this year. So, yeah, there they are, survivors from the Great Flood and the legacy that leaves on our landscape and growing here now in an interconnected waterway.
1: Julian Napoleon's farm on the Soto First Nation Reserve in northeastern BC is embedded in a landscape that has been radically altered by three different hydroelectric dams.
2: And this is, I mean, just on the drive here from Fort St. John this morning, when we passed the Site C Dam and the reservoir, we passed the Peace Canyon Dam. We're not far from the WAC Bennett Dam. So this is a landscape that over the generations, I guess, has grappled with this a lot.
0: Absolutely. Yeah. I mean, the WAC Bennett Dam, all the villages of entire nations are underwater in that reservoir. Entire nations.
1: The idea for a third dam on the Peace River first surfaced in the 1950s. The province settled on a location just outside of Fort St. John. They called it Site C.
3: Much of this land would be flooded by the proposed Site C Dam on the Peace River.
1: That kicked off years of debate before the project was shelved. But in 2010, the BC government put the idea back on the table.
4: David Cadman can't believe he's hearing this all again.
5: Seems like things never go away. They just come back in another form.
0: The possibility of it really happening again kind of came to the table when I was down at UBC and living in Vancouver. But yeah, it's always been like a fear, I guess. Like we always knew as a child and stuff. It's like, well, one day they might try to do this.
1: Construction began in 2015. Despite legal challenges from local First Nations and farmers, BC Premier Christy Clark vowed, famously, to push the project, quote, past the point of no return. Ken and Arlene Boone, third-generation farmers in the Peace Valley who stood to lose their home and their farmland to the flooding, became two of the most visible faces in the fight against Site C. They started selling yellow wooden stakes to raise money for a legal challenge. Soon, there was a sea of yellow stakes on the Boone's farm, each with the name of a different supporter.
6: Well, the stakes were right along the bank here. Yeah, all along this bank. So, you know, that would have still been high and dry.
1: One of those stakes bore the name of then BC NDP leader John Horgan. It was purchased in his name when he was the leader of the opposition. Then, in 2017, the NDP came to power. John Horgan became premier, and he went ahead with the project.
7: Although Site C is not the project we would have favored, and it's not the project we would have started, it must be completed to meet the objectives our government has set.
6: Yeah, we gave it back to him. I think we were down for one of the First Nations court proceedings, and we drove a few stakes back in the lawn at the ledge, and it was all stakes from the various NDP who had been in opposition when they thought it was a good idea to buy a stake. And then, of course, when they became government, that didn't seem like such a good idea to them anymore. And so anyway, we drove their stakes back into the lawn at the ledge, and the First Nations had one of them great big checks to give their money back, because it's $100 a stake, so... Well, and you got to have some fun along the way. You know, it's, it was a bit of a gimmick, but we did a lot of gimmicks. And apparently they didn't work. But we tried.
0: When you fight so hard for something and then the fight is lost, it can break your heart and spirit.
1: Ideas producer Pauline Holdsworth visited the Peace Valley in October 2025. Just 2 months after the final Site C generating station became operational.
2: So because this is my first time being

0: here. It's hard for me to kind of imagine or picture what this used to be.
1: So, okay, so it kind of gives a sense of where we are when you look at a driveway that goes down into the water. So looking south towards where the Peace River used to be, we had 140 acres cultivated land on the south side of the highway before you got to where the Peace River was, right at the...
0: Those 140 acres of farmland are now underwater. To create the reservoir for the Site C Dam, BC Hydro flooded a tract of land along the Peace River and its tributaries. The reservoir is now 93 square kilometers, about five times the size of the city of Victoria.
1: They started flooding on August 25th last year. It was on a Sunday. And they finished filling this reservoir by, what was it, about November, I don't know, 7th or so?
2: It became a very surreal landscape and like a surreal feeling observing it in slow motion. It's just hard to believe that it was actually going to be gone forever. You know, like almost incomprehensible. To think of landscape change on that scale and the permanence of loss. Hard to wrap a little human mind around.
1: I mean, the wildlife were really sent for a loop. And the one we noticed the most, one species we noticed the most that was the most confused was beavers. You'd see beavers all over the place out there and swimming in all different directions, and like you'd see a beaver way out in the middle swimming the length of the reservoir. It's like, I think they just didn't know what to do or what was going on there. Of course, their beaver houses and bank houses where they lived were all getting flooded. Their food caches that they'd worked on all year were all buried underwater, useless to them. And so they didn't know what to do, I think. We'd see beavers fighting, you know, up Cache Creek because they were getting into turf conflicts, I guess, on where to settle down. And we've noticed this year, I mean, so there's still beavers out there, but a lot less beavers. I think a lot of them died last winter. You know, they just didn't know how to deal with the winter and no home, of course.
0: For Arlene Boone, the flooding has profoundly destabilized her sense of home.
3: This was my grandpa's property, and grandpa came here in the late 40s and started purchasing property, and he built the house in the late 49. And so I'm third generation on the property here, yeah. So lots of memories, yeah.
0: What do you envision home meaning for you going forward?
3: At this time, my home is where I can't live.
0: The calendar inside the Boone's now abandoned home still reads October 2022, the month they moved out. Now they live in an old schoolhouse on the property and look at their former home every day. They can't live there because of the risk of erosion.
3: But this is why we can't stay in our house, is because BC Hydro has said that this will just continue over time and work its way back. So the house is just too close to the edge here.
0: Arlene showed me a place where the soil under the ground had eroded 5 feet back, leaving a fragile piece of earth hanging there with nothing to support it.
3: So this is just like when the water is high.
0: She now walks along the reservoir edge every morning. Are there ways that you've been trying to find sort of new routines or new rhythms with this very changed place?
3: Yeah. So, going for morning walks is trying to find my peace with the water.
4: That's Peace Canyon.

I don't believe that humans truly have the capacity to, like, take away the beauty of nature, like, despite our heroic efforts at achieving it. I'm like,

0: a firm believer in that the earth has, how could I say it? It has a strength and a capacity that exceeds us. At least I like to hope that. You know, like, not that we don't have to do what we can to be good stewards of lands and waters, but I think that humans are, like, really prone to a pretty egotistic perspective.
1: Julian described the decision to go ahead with Site C as a breaking point in his life.
0: The classic narrative of, like, the indigenous youth who, like, feels the heavy burden of trying to be a land defender, right? And it's a combative stance often. And, like, I don't know if, like, anyone else could relate, but, like, when I was a young adult, I, like, felt so certain of things for some reason. Like, I was like, this, everything was absolute, and I felt like I knew what was right and wrong. So I was kind of like bullheaded in a way, you could say, and like very much in it, you know, in my own way. Like, I'm a soft person, but like very much in my spirit was like a fighter spirit, and there was always this certainty. And then when the NDP got in and ended up still pushing through Site C, yeah, that was a total breaking point for me. And when you fight so hard for something and then the fight is lost, it can break your heart and spirit. And I've seen it happen to many people. I witnessed it in my own father in his struggles when he was a leader here, trying so hard to protect special places and essential places for us.
2: Yeah, well, even before Site C, I was, you know, a bit of a troublemaker. I tried to stop a few things. I did things behind the scenes and things out in the open, like demonstration camps, actually evicting people from an area that they weren't supposed to be in. That kind of activism, and always at the negotiating table, fighting against industry, at least for some kind of mitigation or environmental standards that go beyond the norm of what they offer. And so we were sitting down with companies to brainstorm these things well before they started these agreements called interim agreements, interim agreement measures. That was just a way, I think, to quiet people, to keep them from rebelling. Let's give them some direct award contracts and some benefits so they'll not protest. And that's the time I left. And so when I got back, I was shocked to see that that was an ingrained practice now. And then, of course, I was also helping during Site C. I did attend the protest camp and stayed with them, and attending all the meetings to strategize on how we're going to stop these people, letters, articles, and we lost anyway. And so I don't even know if protests work anymore.
1: But for Julian, this breaking point became a turning point. Once again, it meant letting go.
0: I guess something inside me fundamentally shifted, and that I realized, like, that I shouldn't be so certain and absolute. And that was when I really shifted to less of an individual focus, or, like, could even call it an ego-based focus, to, like, that real deep yearning for community and community-based work, and, like, direct hands-on work that was, like, a shared process, not an individual process. Not, like, me going to do another talk in front of people where I just have a microphone.
1: He spent several years working with a caribou stewardship program run by Soto and West Moberly First Nations, protecting newborn caribou from predators and doing habitat restoration work. That includes the creation of a new provincial park that protects almost 200,000 hectares of caribou habitat.
0: The caribou and my people are, like, inextricably linked, in that we have this, like, history of dependence upon them. There was a time where they were so abundant that they were, like, one of our primary food sources. And then they kind of went through this process of, like, navigating the pressures of development on the landscape.

0: they lost so much, and so did we along with them at the same time. And now, through working together with them, like, we've been able to achieve protection of this vast area that I have to mention is, like, one of the most spiritually significant places of our prophecy of our people. Our ancestors spoke of a time in the future of great challenge when we would have to retreat to our own safe haven where we would be safe and our needs would be met. And it just so happens that, like, that's in the home of the caribou. That's our place too. And that land that's now protected, it covers this sacred place of our prophecy. You know, in my life, I had received, like, when I was a kid, they wanted to do some exploratory drilling up there for oil and gas. And I remember, and then we had hundreds of people at a blockade camp to stop them from going in, because all our elders said, we have to do this. And I've never seen my community so mobilized. And everyone went and lived out there for months. I remember being there and feeling like that was maybe like the highest, when we were all there united and living off the land out in the bush, that was maybe the highest achievement of like my grand vision of like community.
1: Julian also learned something from his years living with the caribou about how he wants to live.
0: I felt this kindredness with them. They're so gentle and graceful and all these things that I could hope to be, and to live so closely with them, to like live relationally with like a herd of caribou. It was an incredibly quiet and deep and like remarkable and transformative time. And I think I took that time living up in the mountains with the caribou to kind of imagine, like, if I look back through my journal and my notebooks, like everything that's here was a dream then in my writing.
1: Julian and his partner now live on the farm with their one-year-old baby, in the house Julian built with his community when he first moved home. Lately, he's been thinking a lot about how to build the kind of rural community where his child might want to stay.
0: You just go through, like, I went through a phase when I was in grade 12 or, like, you know, coming out of high school, or I wanted to get, like, as far away from home as possible. I wanted to be in the city, drawn in like a moth to the bright lights. And, yeah, and it's just, like, it was a decade. Decade lost. But, you know, I had to do it. And I think that a lot of us that kind of grow up in small rural communities, I was just talking about this last night, you know, now that I have a kid, I'm like, what could I do? What's the best way I could be like a loving, supportive parent? Or how might I parent in a way that like my child would want to be here and not want to run away, or like not be like longing for more or something else? And obviously if they want to walk a different path, I'll support it. But I can't help but hope that they would want to be here with us.
1: To me, that kind of raises questions about how do you build sustainable, resilient, rural futures?
0: Yeah, it takes a lot of people. It takes a whole community, right? And no single person could come anywhere near to meeting all the demand of the work that it takes. So I think... yeah, for me, like, I feel like the best I could do is just like a living practice. I just try to like live it and embody it, and then, you know, hope that others might find some inspiration in that. And then to try to like live with joy. That's what I was too reflecting on last night, is like, what would the best strategy I could think of to have my son inspired to be here and live a similar lifestyle is to demonstrate an authentic joy in it all. I say, wow, yeah, Dad was always so happy doing this. Maybe I could be happy doing this too. I don't know. It has to be authentic though. Kids can see right through that.
1: you were

0: talking Downward by the River about the sense of maybe yearning or longing that a lot of people have that perhaps comes from a lack of belonging or community or some sense of being grounded, the sense of kind of always reaching for something that's out of reach.
1: Mm-hmm.
0: And I wonder how you think about that and how we as a species find some way to maybe sit still or to meet that yearning or longing in some way.
1: Yeah, I mean, I think that's like the great work of life you're touching on. You hear all them laughing? That's the crew, and they're all laughing. That's everything.
0: Do these folks want to say hi, do you think?
1: Hey, would you guys be willing to say hi?
2: Hi.
1: Come introduce yourselves.
3: I'm Emmy. I'm the farm manager here, and I've been working here since the springtime in May.
0: How about you?
4: My name's Gracie. I'm a farm hand, and I've been working here since the middle of July.
1: Gracie has been amazing. She is Indigenous. She has strong family ties here in our reserve. She originally came in to do the training program.
4: My auntie lives out here in Moberly Lake, so I got a few family members that live around here and grew up here. But yeah, I was just visiting her for the summer and decided to look for work while I was here, and yeah, ran across MISC.
1: She just like immediately took to the work. So to finally have a young woman, Indigenous woman from the community, that wants to be here and farm with us for her livelihood is such an incredible win for us. Like, my partner and I were so happy to have her. She's really, really just stepped into the role in a big way.
5: You're a farmer now.
4: Yeah, work full time here.
0: Did you ever think about yourself as a farmer before this? Was that on your radar?
4: Oh, no. No, not at all. But it is, like, really fun. I enjoy it a lot.
0: Gracie is one of three people working full-time on the farm, alongside Julian and his family.
1: All three of them live here. It's wonderful to have them. I'm very, very grateful. They're dedicated, and they see the vision to you and want to be a part of it. And that's all we could have ever dreamed of, is, like, having some other folks that want to do this with us. I think that ties into your earlier question about, like, the purpose of living. And I really think we're communal creatures. Like, we're meant to live intergenerationally as well, which is, like, the other wonderful thing is having my dad come back and live. Like, he lives there in his little off-grid cabin, and he's here.
0: Julian's dad, Art, who's the former chief of Soto First Nations, spent 21 years living away. He's put out 6 albums, and he spent 9 years hosting a cooking show on APTN called Moose Meat and Marmalade. Then he decided to come home and join his son's farm.
6: He had these ideas related to, like, food sovereignty, food security, and I had similar ideas. So that was part of the lure to come home, was to work on that, get back in touch with the seasons and the cycles of the land, and then we to reinvent our to resurrect more our seasonal round calendar. You really have to pay attention to the land around you and what it's providing at certain times of the year, and then you just kind of get in tune with it, and after a while you stop paying attention to the clock. So that's been weird for me, is part of me wants to embrace that. Wake up when I want, have coffee as long as I want on my deck watching the sunrise, but then realize, oh, damn, I agreed to do this damn gig here. And yeah, it's a balancing act, and it's weird probably to be having to go through this at age 64.
1: I jokingly, I think much to his dismay, call him our elder in residence. Now that he's a grandpa for the first time, it's his first grandkid, and he has a bunch of kids, but that's his first grandkid.
6: It still feels new, to be honest. I don't feel that much different. I'm fascinated by him. He's a cute little bugger.
1: He's like stepping into that role

in a wonderful way, which is great because he holds so much knowledge as well. Like, he's fluent in Cree and is an excellent Cree teacher. He brings that also deep knowledge of, like, our indigenous law and these, like, upper-level Cree terms that kind of embody Cree law concepts, like Mia Patasuin, which is, like, to live your life in a good way. That very much is kind of the purpose of life, which is being generous, giving to others, and not just other humans, but, like, the whole living world and the spirit world and the earth. Just being a good person in your community, treating others with respect and kindness, conducting yourself honorably, and very much just having that giving spirit of generosity. That's kind of the seed that was planted, and then now, yeah, we're living it.

From a Amisk farm in Treaty 8 territory, surrounded by drying corn, yellow aspen trees, and a hint of frost in the air, that was Julian Napoleon. And this is Art Napoleon from his album, Creeland Covers. Here's his version of Tracy Chapman's Talking About a Revolution.

Special thanks to Alex Neve for introducing us to Julian Napoleon and to Chris Wadzkow for editorial guidance. Our web producer is Lisa Ayuso. Technical production, Sam McNulty. Senior producer, Nikola Lukšić. Greg Kelly is the executive producer of Ideas, and I'm Nala Ayad.

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1: Rubik's, Jigsaw, Wordle? 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
2: Husband and wife roots rock duo White Horse have been playing music together for over a decade. 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
3: From CBC News, The World This Hour, I'm Martina Fitzgerald. Canada-U.S. Trade Minister Dominic LeBlanc has ended another meeting with U.S. Trade Representative Jamieson Greer. And this time, both had positive things to say.
4: We'll have as many meetings as it takes to do the important work that Canadians expect us to do.
5: We had good discussions today. We were cordial. They were detailed. The President, the Prime Minister, obviously they'll be given options and discussions.
3: On Wednesday, sources told CBC News the Americans have offered some relief on sectoral tariffs on lumber, steel, aluminum, and autos, but it was not enough for Canadian negotiators. The hope is to reach an agreement before